0: was outrageous sets the scene from Venezuela to a warehouse in the state of Maryland filled with volunteers.
1: We need milk, water tanks, water, especially water, for the children, fans and tents. There are women here who still need tents and a roof over their heads. Survivors of the deadly earthquakes that shook Venezuela are still struggling with their new reality. Two powerful earthquakes have killed more than 3,000 people, injured almost 17,000 others, and caused extensive damage. In one of the hardest hit areas, like La Guaira, families lost their homes and their livelihoods. The needs are basic and urgent, including clean water, medicine, food, and temporary shelter.
2: I couldn't sit still watching the city destroyed, La Guaira destroyed, and so many people going through hardship. It breaks my heart.
1: Our Spanish language broadcast partners, the EWTN Noticias team, on the ground in Venezuela, met young volunteers who are helping rescue teams working with limited resources, move debris, and assist in any way they can.
3: Every hour counts, every second counts, and we are the ones who make the difference. We are the future of the country, and it's present at this moment when it needs us the most. We all have to do our part.
1: EWTN Noticias also interviewed a survivor who believes Our Lady of the Miraculous Medal saved his life. Kamar Galinda said he was wearing a necklace with a crucifix and the miraculous medal while he was buried in rubble after the building he was in collapsed.
4: So much desperation, so much fear. Then I asked for calm. The way I fell, I ended up facing the sky. My head was out in the open, surrounded by a lot of rubble, but I could still see the sky. So I prayed a lot. Well, Father, God, help me get out of here. Give me calm. That was the first thing I asked. Give me calm and tell me what I have to do.
1: After lying there helplessly and praying for what seemed like hours, a man discovered him buried and helped free him from the mountain of debris. Miraculously, Galinda's only suffered a broken arm.
4: In the greatest adversity, you begin to see him in the most basic things, because the most basic things become impossible. When even the most basic thing is impossible and you still achieve it, you say, only God could make that happen.
1: Venezuelans living in the United States turn to prayer and are doing what they can to help remotely, while their hearts ache for their country.
5: We try our best not to go into social media too much, because the minute we go onto social media and we see these videos, we just break down. I've had to park several times because the emotions, like, you know, what we see is just so strong. It seems so surreal.
1: Victor Palomo and other Venezuelans in the Washington, D.C. metropolitan area are organizing a warehouse full of donations.
6: What I like about this is everything is working from the heart. I told you, we got some victims of the earthquake, and you know, unfortunately, we got one of our helpers over here. She lost his father and two uncles. So, but she's here. You know, she is trying to recoup. I guess God has given us that faith and that resilience to come over here and do something for the people back there.
1: Jorge Luis Garcia, one of the main organizers, took us on the tour of the warehouse.
7: There are about 1,500 boxes full of donations here, but their priority items are medicine, medical equipment, and food.
8: We're packing and get everything ready to go down to Venezuela. We already sent 6,000 pounds of medicine and first aid articles. We sent a truck down to Miami, and that shipment went to Venezuela.
1: Their goal is to send a truck full of donations to Venezuela every few weeks, as they realize the need will continue in the long term. Despite the tragedy, Garcia said his faith in God remains strong.
6: I see God is real, and we can see God on each of those faces, each of those victims. And I'm so grateful to help and contribute a little bit about this. You see, we are sweating like crazy, but that's a sweating of joy. That's a sweating to serve my God.
1: And on the other side of the country, in Los Angeles, California, parishioners of St. Paul Catholic Church are also collecting donations of much-needed supplies for Venezuela.
9: Every day in the morning when I wake up, I find any message from someone who is suffering, who have lost loved ones, who have lost their homes, or any circumstance they are suffering.
1: Father Miguel Acevedo is a Venezuelan-born priest from the Archdiocese of Los Angeles who moved to the United States in 2019. Before that, he served as a pastor of a church in Caracas for several years. So he understands the struggle of the Venezuelan people, from the country's deepening political and economic crisis to now dealing with the aftermath of the earthquakes. He tells us that his former parishioners still reach out to him for spiritual support.
9: The main thing that my people need is prayer to keep the hope. That's the main need in this moment, because this tragedy has devastated an entire population.
1: Father Miguel sends a message to other Venezuelans.
9: My message is to be united. To be united. To don't lose hope. And we will prevail in the name of God.
1: Rosel Rages, EWTN News in Depth.
0: To provide an on-the-ground perspective of continued recovery efforts in Venezuela, we are joined now by Bishop Carlos Marquez, Auxiliary Bishop for the Archdiocese of Caracas. Your Excellency, thank you for joining us. First off, how are you and your community doing in the wake of this tragedy? How are you holding up?
10: Well, thank you for the opportunity you give us to, you know, convey our situation to your audience, which is very important for us, you know. Well, in Caracas, the earthquakes, even though they were hit very, very hard, because there were two consecutive earthquakes, okay, very powerful earthquakes. In Caracas, we are not as in bad shape as in La Guaira, okay? La Guaira is the port diocese of Venezuela, okay? It's a sister diocese of Caracas, okay? And La Guaira was really, really bad. And they have much, much more damage than we suffer here in Caracas. But here in Caracas, we also suffer a lot of damage in many buildings. Around 20, 25 temples and churches and church houses were damaged, okay? So, even though we've been hit by nature, you know, we don't lose our hope. Right. Because our hope is set on Christ, the Lord, who is risen, and he had victory over death and destruction, and we know that if we join him in this pain, we will rise with it.
0: Yes. Can you tell us, what is the Catholic Church specifically doing to help survivors of the earthquakes there in the Archdiocese of Caracas?
10: Okay. First of all, we are committed to be with the people. Okay? That's the first thing we are doing. Be with the people. Bishops and priests and deacons and religious personnel of all different congregations, we are on the street, you know, talking to people, conveying them hope and giving them consolation from all the pain and the distress that they are suffering, okay? Because we ourselves are suffering, you know, many of our priests and deacons are also have suffered losses, you know, but from our pain, we accompany the pain of our people. Okay? We don't leave them alone. I often tell people, you know, that when you're in pain, the tragedy it deepens when you suffer alone. But when you have company, the pain is bearable. I tell people, you know, I refer to the experience of being in suffering, in pain, and when you have someone that cares for you and put a hand on your hand, on your head, and said, "It's okay. It's gonna go over, this pain." Then you have strength to keep on fighting.
0: Your Excellency, I have about 1 minute left with you. Can you just share with us, as a faith leader, what is your message to your fellow Venezuelans who right now feel devastated and they are losing hope amid the destruction and the rising death toll? What do you want to say to them?
10: Not alone. We are not alone. God is with us. And we're going to rise from the ashes with the help of God. Because Christ doesn't leave us alone. And the proof that is true is that we as a church, we are walking in the midst of pain with our people. We are the living proof that God is not leaving us alone in the middle of this pain. I want to thank everyone from different dioceses in the whole world that are giving us messages of hope and solidarity and are helping, you know, with money and goods to help our people. That's the Church of God that doesn't leave behind the people that suffer. God is with us, and we're going to rise from our ashes and rebuild our to make a better Venezuela.
0: That is a beautiful message of hope. Your Excellency, thank you for joining us, and we continue to pray for all of Venezuela. Thank you.
10: Thank you. God bless you.
0: Thank you. If you want to contribute to Catholic Relief Services and its efforts to help those in Venezuela right now, go to crs.org/donate/Venezuela-earthquake. There is much more ahead on this edition of EWTN News in Depth. We're just getting started.
11: 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Come on inside. We have that story coming up.
12: Inside the cathedral for the closing mass of the 2026 Eucharistic Pilgrimage and our report on the intersection of faith and freedom during this month's anniversary of our America's founding. A joyous family reunion for a Chinese religious leader now free from a Chinese communist prison after months behind bars because of his church activities. And later, from the soccer pitch to the pulpit, the faith journey of a rising professional soccer player who decided his true calling was not in sport, but rather in serving Christ as a Catholic priest. EWTN News in Depth is coming right back.
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14: As the country marks the anniversary of the founding of its earthly homeland, it is my hope that this experience as pilgrims will also help you to fix your eyes on the Heavenly One, and likewise serve as a reminder that the Eucharist is an invaluable gift, our indispensable sustenance.
0: Pope Leo XIV sends a video message to mark the end of the 2026 National Eucharistic Pilgrimage. It was played last weekend for the faithful gathered in worship at the closing mass in Philadelphia's Cathedral Basilica of Saints Peter and Paul. The six-week pilgrimage came to its conclusion following one more mass and Eucharistic procession in the city of brotherly love. The St. Francis Xavier Cabrini route started in our nation's oldest parish in St. Augustine, Florida on Memorial Day weekend and wound its way up the East Coast through most of the 13 original colonies. The theme was One Nation Under God to honor the 250th anniversary of our country and to highlight the rich Catholic history that's contributed to the strength of the United States. It was fitting that its conclusion on July 4th weekend happened in the city where the Declaration of Independence was signed. As Mark Irons reports from Philadelphia, the events there illustrated just how much faith and freedom go hand in hand.
15: I'm proud to be American.
16: Freedom. Freedom.
17: This is the birthplace of American freedom. So today, it's hard to imagine a better city to be in than Philadelphia.
18: Like where it all began.
19: 250 years ago to the day.
17: This July 4th, an array of drums and flags beat back the extreme heat in celebration of our nation's 250th birthday.
20: Other countries aren't free to share what they believe.
21: I love this country. Like I'm ready to run through a brick wall today. I woke up and I was already pumped.
17: We found enough energy.
22: We have petitioned.
17: And excitement to start an American revolution.
22: To be free!
17: Or at least recall one. Here, 250 years ago in 1776, the Declaration of Independence was adopted, declaring us free from the rule of Great Britain and laying out our fundamental rights.
21: Here it is, beautiful and bold.
17: And on this historic ground, people waited in line for hours to go inside Independence Hall and see where those words defining American freedom were fashioned by our founding fathers.
23: To be in the same room.
21: Is this worth it to you?
19: This is worth it in so many ways. I'd wait 10 to 12 hours to go in there on a day like today.
17: Across the land, America's 250th birthday was festive, draped in red, white, and blue, pointing us to founding principles, recalling founding fathers. And in Philadelphia, just one block from Independence Hall, a message from the Holy Father, Pope Leo XIV.
14: I join you in asking God's blessings upon America's future.
17: In a live video address, our first American Pope accepted the Liberty Medal from the National Constitution Center for his work to promote religious freedom. A packed crowd listened as Leo reflected on the country's founding and the Declaration's claim that all men are created equal, endowed by their Creator with certain unalienable rights.
14: That claim is ultimately grounded in an understanding of the human person, inspired by the great biblical vision of man and woman being created in the divine image. It is indeed here that we discover the basis of human dignity, dignity which precedes the establishment of any state and whose custody constitutes its very purpose.
17: In attendance, the city's mayor, the governor of Pennsylvania, religious leaders, and Archbishop Nelson Perez of Philadelphia.
24: Archbishop, what struck you about the Pope's remarks?
2: his love for humanity and his desire that we all understand that we know that we are created in the very image and likeness of God, and that our human dignity is a gift from God, not really given by any state. It's inherent in our nature.
17: And the Archbishop told us about some of the current threats to human dignity.
2: How we understand life itself and how we treat a child at conception and how we treat at the other end of life those who are ill, right? Because life is a gift from God, and it's not for us to define that. It's not for us to define that. And everything that's in the middle. How do we treat our immigrants? How do we treat our neighbors?
17: What will the next 250 years look like? Will this nation work to respect those unalienable rights, the life and liberty of each person? Throughout this summer, we've heard from those who believe it all starts with going back to the source.
3: I feel full of hope for all that the Lord wants to do in our nation, and all the people that we walk by throughout the route, all the people that get to encounter Jesus in the Eucharist.
17: In late May, the National Eucharistic Pilgrimage took off from St. Augustine, Florida, making stops along the East Coast, visiting historic sites significant to our nation and the Catholic faith. The theme, One Nation Under God.
11: What do you love about America, about this country?
4: Our freedom, our ability to have these kind of marches.
17: Fittingly, this national pilgrimage concluded with a procession through Philadelphia July 4th weekend.
15: It's an amazing thing. It's 250 years of freedom, and the real freedom is down there, the Holy Eucharist.
17: Christ's true presence in the Eucharist helped tie together the message Pope Leo had begun in Philadelphia 2 days after his remarks at the National Constitution Center.
14: Perhaps you have even experienced for yourselves a hunger for the living bread that came down from heaven.
17: Pope Leo's pre-recorded video at the closing mass of the National Eucharistic Pilgrimage offered an important reminder of the Eucharistic heritage embodied by missionaries and American saints and how it must live on in this country.
14: This heritage, far from being forgotten, must continue to serve as source of both renewal and unity.
17: After receiving the Eucharist at the Cathedral Basilica of Saints Peter and Paul, participants followed Christ into the streets and summer heat as the procession headed northeast through the city on its way to the shrine of St. John Neumann, a Philadelphia bishop in the mid-1800s who lived a strong Eucharistic faith and continues to hear our prayers today. We met John, named after the saint, who had a personal account.
24: I was not supposed to live for more than 10 days. And my mother prayed to him, and here I am, 67 years later. St. John Neumann just means the world to me.
17: In this crowd, we met Grace, who traveled up with her family from Miami. They joined this pilgrimage in multiple states along the way.
11: Tell me why you're here.
25: I'm here because I wanted to experience this beautiful opportunity of being so close to Jesus.
17: And Michael, a Philadelphia local, shared how anyone can experience the Eucharistic presence of Jesus in their local Catholic church.
26: And sometimes it's really in those quiet moments that you encounter him the closest.
17: As this national pilgrimage wrapped up in the city of brotherly love, where American freedom took root, there was a reception offering time to eat, share, and reflect.
11: Why do you like to be Catholic?
27: Because I get to follow the one true God.
28: I could say for me, the Eucharist is the best thing that ever happened in my life. God has given me so much fire, so much power, so much anointing.
20: We can't do it alone, so through the Eucharist we can then bring our smiles and our Christ-like personhood to those that we encounter.
17: Franciscan friar Father Mike Herlihy has served as a chaplain throughout the last two summers of the National Eucharistic Pilgrimage.
29: I have never felt like a disciple of Jesus Christ more in my life. This pilgrimage, it was just so powerful in experiencing the people coming to Jesus. to see the people celebrate in different ways, the processions, the music that's being played, the various devotionals that are being prayed, and seeing that done all and up and down the coast here on the 250th anniversary of our country. I get to see how Catholicism is lived in various parts of our country. It makes me proud to be Catholic.
0: Wow.
17: Proud to be Catholic here in America, in Philadelphia for the 250th. Mark Irons, EWTN News in Depth.
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5: Our Lady of Mount Carmel Novena. Glorious Virgin Mary, Queen of Carmel, Mother of God and of poor sinners, special protectress of all who wear thy holy scapula, I ask thee to obtain for me the pardon of my sins, amendment of my life, salvation of my soul, and particularly the grace I now seek through your motherly intercession. Amen.
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0: NATO leaders' two-day meeting in Turkey this week tops the week in review. Though President Donald Trump, who has repeatedly threatened to leave the alliance, began the summit with criticism of his NATO colleagues, he later shifted his tone to praise. Leaders met in the capital of Ankara on Tuesday and Wednesday. Trump began the summit lashing out at some European nations for failing to support the U.S. war in Iran. On Wednesday, he threatened to cut off all U.S. trade to Spain. But the leaders renewed their vow to defend each other should any of them come under attack. And European allies and Canada are ramping up defense spending, a key sticking point for Trump. By the time President Trump left Turkey, he was celebrating the meeting.
1: The NATO was pretty much pretty amazing, actually. There was something very good about it. I actually wish the press was able to stay. Now, they may have been different if the press was there, but there was tremendous unity and togetherness. It was quite nice.
0: Much of the meeting was overshadowed by Trump's war in Iran. Though NATO is focused on protecting the transatlantic area, Secretary General Mark Rutte said the alliance could possibly play a role in the conflict in the future. And while President Trump delivered mixed messaging in Turkey about the Iran war, the U.S. and Iran exchanged their latest attacks in the Middle East in weeks. Late this week, the U.S. targeted Iranian military infrastructure in response to attacks on several tankers in the Strait of Hormuz. And Iran, in turn, launched strikes against American military sites in Bahrain, Kuwait, and Qatar. Trump told reporters on Wednesday the ceasefire was, quote, over. He reiterated that statement on social media on Friday, but said the U.S. agreed to continue talks with the Islamic Republic. And there was attention to the war in Ukraine at the NATO summit as well, where President Trump had a sidebar meeting with Ukrainian President Volodymyr Zelensky, during which he said the U.S. will give Ukraine a license to manufacture its own Patriot missiles. Zelensky has long wanted the air defense system to counter Russian ballistic missile attacks, but with heavy use in the U.S. war against Iran, they are now scarce, they are expensive, and they take a long time to produce. Trump said he had not yet discussed the issue with Lockheed Martin and Raytheon, the U.S. companies that manufacture Patriots. But Zelensky said getting production started in his country will eventually allow it to produce enough interceptors to save many Ukrainian lives. Following pressure from President Trump, China has freed Christian pastor Ezra Jin Mingri. The founder of the underground Zion Church was arrested in October during a sweeping crackdown on religious activity. Jin's daughter, Grace Jin Drexel, joined AWTN News in depth just 2 months ago to discuss her father's case. Her reunion with her father last week marked the first time she had seen him in 6 years. His release comes 2 months after Trump asked Chinese President Xi Jinping to consider his release during a state visit to Beijing. The Chinese Communist Party arrested Jin and nearly 30 other members of Zion Church, 8 of whom are still detained. It is estimated that tens of millions of Chinese Christians worship in underground churches. Jin's Zion Church is among the largest of those communities. Joining us now to discuss the release of Pastor Jin and the reality facing those who remain unjustly imprisoned in China is Sam Brownback, the former U.S. Ambassador at Large for International Religious Freedom during President Trump's first administration. He's also the former governor of Kansas and the author of the new book, China's War on Faith. Ambassador, welcome back to the program. Thank you for being with us. First, I do want to ask, what was your reaction to hearing that Pastor Ezra Jin was released from China? Did you expect this news?
2: No, I didn't really at that time. I was ecstatic. I heard it from Grace Jin herself. She texted me and just was ecstatic. This was taking place and very, very heartened. I am very heartened by it. And so I really want to thank President Trump. This is President Trump getting in there, taking this topic on, addressing directly with Xi Jinping, and getting his release. So really, the credit, praise be to God, but also President Trump.
0: Mm. And give us some more context. Why would China have wanted this Christian pastor to be imprisoned in the first place? What did they fear exactly?
2: I'm not sure they feared anything. Mm. I think what they were going after is some trading material, honestly. I think he was a hostage taken for the negotiation. The Chinese used to do this a lot when we had the annual most favored nation debate and vote in the U.S. Congress. They would capture people that they knew we had an interest in. And then as kind of a catch and release program. They would release them. It's not saying they did that with Pastor Jen. They could have, and they retained several other members of the church as well. But I think it should be a warning and a signal to all of us of how the Chinese Communist Party looks at Christians. Yeah. They were a threat. They capture them. They treat them as chattel. And this is completely wrong. It's evil.
0: The latest information we have is that there are still several members of Zion Church who remain in detention. What are your hopes for their release, and what needs to happen, in your opinion, for them to be freed?
2: I think there's a reasonable prospect for them to be freed in the ongoing negotiations. It may be the sort of thing that the Chinese are holding over us leading up to the September meeting, saying, you guys better be good or we won't release these guys. I mean, it may be this sort of a threat that they're using. They use this against Cardinal Zen in Hong Kong. He was an outspoken cardinal for a long period of time, has since been not near as quiet, but they threatened to close the schools down and close down the church functions in Hong Kong, and effectively, in many respects, seems like silence him.
0: Mm. Another high-profile case that we've been following closely here at EWTN News, of course, is the case of Jimmy Lai, the Catholic human rights and pro-democracy advocate. The 78-year-old is currently serving out a 20-year sentence over China's claims of national security violations. Ambassador, does Pastor Ezra Jin's release give you hope for the release of Jimmy Lai now as well? We know that President Trump addressed both cases with President Xi personally during his May summit in China.
2: It does give me hope, but she told Trump at the time that's a tougher case. So you know then in Xi's calculation, this is just a higher profile, more difficult case to deal with. And I just think it's going to be harder than Pastor Jin's case. I mean, I think we need to keep pressing on it. Need to keep praying for it. He is a fantastic individual. He's somebody that does not deserve to be in prison. But it also highlights, again, the evil role of the Chinese Communist Party and how they look at their own people as just something to barter and use as hostages. This is their own people that they're doing this to. And Jimmy Lai does not deserve this.
0: How would you like to see the Catholic Church respond to the reality of Christian persecution in China and the Communist Party?
2: Be much more outspoken about it. Generally, the Vatican has taken the position of, we're going to do this through quiet diplomacy. But that hasn't worked. There are 9 Catholic bishops currently detained or missing in China that we don't know where they are. 9. And most people, most Catholics don't even know that. I think we've got to be much more vocal. And we've got to see that silence doesn't buy favor from the Chinese Communist Party. It's when they start taking on some cost with these things that they actually finally see action. There was a big campaign to get Pastor Ezra Jin out. There's a big campaign to get Jimmy Lai out. That's the way you finally get their attention, is that it starts to cost them something in the public domain. And I think really the Catholic Church needs to raise its voice publicly about the evil of the Chinese Communist Party towards Catholics, towards Christians in general, towards Falun Gong, towards Muslims, towards Tibetan Buddhists. It's all across the board. And we really need to be much more vocal about this publicly.
0: Well, we'll leave it there. Ambassador Sam Brownback, thank you so much for your time.
2: My pleasure.
0: It's been a little more than 1 week since the Vatican declared the leadership of the Traditionalist Society of St. Pius X, or SSPX, was excommunicated. And a growing number of U.S. bishops are instructing the faithful to avoid the society's illicit sacraments and to stay in communion with the Catholic Church. The SSPX, which holds doctrinal differences with the reforms of the Second Vatican Council, consecrated 4 new bishops in Icon, Switzerland on July 1st without a papal mandate and despite repeated warnings from Rome. Rome confirmed those 4 bishops, as well as 2 other bishops who participated in the consecration, have committed an act of schism and incurred an automatic penalty of excommunication. The Vatican said penalties for lay faithful who belong to the SSPX, quote, cannot be presumed automatically, but must be assessed case by case though it strongly discourages Catholics from participating in activities organized by the society. At least 9 bishops with SSPX locations in their areas have issued guidances forbidding lay Catholics from attending society events, including in Arlington, Virginia, St. Paul in Minneapolis, Kansas City, Missouri, and Bridgeport, Connecticut. Among them is Archbishop Sean McKnight of the Archdiocese of Kansas City, Kansas, who asked all who have participated in the SSPX to, quote, remain united to the Holy Father and to seek the guidance of our priests regarding any questions that may arise from this unfortunate situation, especially if they have concerns about the validity of sacraments they may have received. And joining us now is Archbishop Sean McKnight of the Archdiocese of Kansas City in Kansas. Your Excellency, thank you so much for being with us. I first want to get your reaction to the news that SSPX is officially in schism. You stated this has been a source of profound sorrow for the whole church. Can you say more on that?
3: Indeed, it is. For anyone like myself who's been ordained principally for the purpose of keeping the communion of the church together, this is a wound that hurts deeply. We know our Lord desired the unity of his church from the Last Supper, and it's something we have to continue to work at being better representative of the body of Christ here on earth in terms of our unity and what we believe and how we live as Catholics and how we pray as Catholics.
0: As I mentioned, you were one of the U.S. bishops who was quick to issue a statement and guidance about this new reality in the church. Why did you feel the need to quickly address this with your flock?
3: Well, in my Archdiocese of Kansas City in Kansas, there is, I believe, the largest community of SSPX faithful who are in St. Mary's, Kansas. And from what I hear, there's upwards of 4,000 to maybe even 5,000 people who attend their services on Sunday. And so this is a huge issue for us. And I want to make sure, as the local chief shepherd, that we strike the right tone in terms of what is sought by the Holy Father in this tragic affair, is that we have and maintain the communion of the church, and that we do what we should be doing as faithful to our Lord in desiring the salvation of all, and that we eliminate any unnecessary roadblocks for people who are presently involved with the SSPX to find a way home.
0: Well, on that note, I'm going to read more of your statement. You write, the ministry exercised by the society is not legitimate in the life of the church. The sacraments celebrated by its ministers are illicit, and the sacraments of penance and matrimony administered by them are now invalid. You continue, Catholics may not knowingly take part in the society's liturgical celebrations, apostolates, or other activities. Such participation is not merely discouraged, but is gravely contrary to the unity of the church and, when undertaken with full knowledge and deliberate consent, is sinful. So, Your Excellency, just to put a fine point on this, can a Catholic attend an SSPX Mass and stay in communion with the Catholic Church?
3: Well, unfortunately, in general, no. And the gravity of the situation is such that it requires me to be very clear about the danger of being associated with those who are in schism, who are apart from the communion of the Roman Catholic Church. And that is a very grave situation, and it's to be avoided at all costs. I've received quite a few, as you can imagine, emails and letters from people who have been participating in one or more of their activities. The local community at St. Mary's has a very large grade school, and we have Catholics who have their children there, even though they don't participate in anything else. And so they're asking, what are they supposed to do? And it's my obligation to be very forthright and to inform them that, yes, as parents, they are the ones principally responsible for the education and formation of their children. But that's not absolute. You're not free. It has to be within the communion of the church.
0: And if there is a Catholic lay person who's been involved with the Schismatic Society of St. Pius X, but they're interested in returning to full communion with the Catholic Church, what actions does that person need to take?
3: Well, the first thing is to make contact with a priest and to begin counseling and to ascertain what kind of involvement they have had. they are not to be presumed to have the same canonical situation, certainly not the same necessarily as the bishops who were excommunicated formally by the Holy See. But it has to be individually determined, and that's their situation. We want to be responsive to what is necessary. Again, we don't want to create unnecessary obstacles, but we do want to provide a path for them to find a way to be remain faithful to our Lord and his desire that we all shall be one.
0: We have less than 2 minutes, and this is a big question, but I do want to ask you while you're here. You have a doctorate of sacred theology in sacramental theology, and again, we could have a much longer discussion on this topic, but I do want to ask, while I have you, if you could give a brief response for those who feel empathetic towards the SSPX's theological arguments against Vatican II, against the Second Vatican Council and the Novus Ordo, what is your response that you want to offer them?
3: I can certainly understand the perspective of some in terms of their perception of having a very reverent liturgy, having something that is in conformity to the mind of Christ. But that also includes, as Catholics, following completely what our Lord desires. And he gave us the gift of the papacy. He gave us the gift of the College of Bishops, which serve as the successors to the apostles, as the very means by which we preserve our communion with the Church of the Apostles. And we cannot disregard subjectively any obligations of obedience to the communion with the Holy Father and with the local bishop. That's something that's very objective. Mm-hmm. It's not dependent upon one's subjective perception.
0: Archbishop Sean McKnight, thank you for your clarity and thank you for joining us this week.
3: God bless.
0: Thank you. While his home country was celebrating its 250th anniversary, Pope Leo XIV spent the 4th of July on the Mediterranean island of Lampedusa, a gateway for migrants seeking entrance into Europe and an epicenter of the region's immigration debate. During his quick and windy visit to Lampedusa, the Holy Father met with migrants, celebrated Mass, and laid flowers at a local cemetery where migrants' graves are marked by crosses made from the wood of shipwrecked boats. The small Italian island sits on one of the world's deadliest migration routes. Since 2014, tens of thousands of migrants have died or have gone missing while attempting the perilous journey from Africa to Europe. In a letter to the United States ahead of Independence Day, Pope Leo called on his home country to welcome, protect, and assist migrants. After returning from Lampedusa, Pope Leo arrived at Castel Gandolfo for the customary papal summer break. Crowds of joyful locals welcomed the Holy Father, who will be on vacation until the end of the month. Pope Leo will pause general audiences and host fewer meetings, but he will still pray the Angelus every Sunday. This is the second year he has returned to Castel Gandolfo, which has served as the summer getaway for popes since the 17th century, a tradition the late Pope Francis chose not to follow. Pope Leo told crowds he is going to fill the next few weeks with some rest, some prayer, some reading, and hopefully some sports. Sports and soccer, a beautiful faith journey next. Trading a professional soccer career for a priestly calling, a vocation story when we return.
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0: Whether you call it soccer or football, the World Cup continues to draw in viewers as it gets closer to the final game. In fact, the U.S. game against Belgium in the round of 16 set the record as the most watched soccer telecast in U.S. history, with 30 million viewers on Monday. And it turns out there's a soccer fan in the chair of St. Peter as well. Pope Leo XIV had dinner on the 4th of July at the private residence of the U.S. Ambassador to the Holy See, Brian Birch. The U.S. Embassy to the Holy See released these photos. The ambassador and his family presented the first U.S.-born pope with a USA World Cup jersey, a commemorative Freedom 250 baseball, and a homemade apple pie. The Holy Father shared he was rooting for the U.S. in the World Cup. Hopefully he's not too disappointed with Monday's results against Belgium. Our next guest is a former professional soccer athlete who traded the soccer jersey for the Roman collar. He joins us now to share more about his unique faith journey in depth. Father Chase Hilgenbrink was a professional soccer player who left at the peak of his career to answer the call of the priesthood. Today, he is a priest in the Diocese of Peoria in Illinois, where he serves as the vocations director. Father, thank you so much for joining us. You played soccer at Clemson University before going professional and playing in South America, and then for Major League Soccer, playing for the New England Revolution. Can you take us back to that time in your life? What was it like?
6: It's an incredible blessing to be able to live out my dream as a professional soccer player and certainly be able to discover what God was doing in my life at that time as I was seeking excellence in something that I love so much. And it was actually through those experiences that he allowed me to understand true greatness, true excellence, which is living life with him. And so I grew an intimacy with the Lord just by being an athlete and desiring excellence in all the areas of my life. And now I couldn't be more blessed to be a Catholic priest. Mm.
0: And it was amid your life as a professional athlete in South America that you say that you were praying and then you heard a voice say, "Be my priest." Can you tell us more about that, Father? And was that the moment when you decided you were leaving the professional soccer life behind?
6: Funny enough, you know, I didn't expect the Lord to speak that day. It was one of those times in which I was asking for so many different things in my life, and I didn't realize that the Lord was dreaming at the same time that I was dreaming about all of the things that I desired. But certainly in that experience, I didn't drop everything. Those weren't the words that I wanted to hear. I didn't want to be a priest. And so because the Lord is patient, because he's gentle, because he doesn't give up on me, he's the God of a thousand chances, not just second chances. I had several years to actually discern that call, to be able to trust him, and then to be able to be bold enough and humble enough, really, to be able to respond.
0: Oh, that's beautiful. You know, many young boys dream of being a star athlete, and you were one. So tell us, how does your life of a priest compare to that of being a professional soccer athlete? What do you want young men to know in particular about the reality of your vocation?
6: You know, we often don't understand that the Lord who created our hearts is the one who wants to fulfill it, right? And we sometimes believe that maybe he's not going to show up, so I have to do all the things in my life in order to make my life important, interesting, fun, exciting. And that's all that we end up chasing. And those are the things that I was certainly chasing in my life. Mm-hmm. And none of those things are wrong as long as they're moral and virtuous and they're seeking greatness, right? We're meant to live our lives with great passion. And I felt like I was doing that. at the same time, I realized that without the Lord, and this goes for anybody who's discerning, you know, what the Lord has put on their heart, that if we don't actually seek his will for our life, if we don't hear his voice, if we don't come to follow him, that longing will never stop, and it will never be satisfied until, as Augustine says, it rests in him.
0: It's a great reminder. You know, St. Paul often used athletic imagery to describe that lifelong commitment to Christ, famously writing, for example, "I have competed well, I have finished the race, I have kept the faith." You, Father, you reached the highest level of excellency in a sport. So how did being disciplined and excellent in soccer prepare you for the spiritual life of a priest?
6: Well, you said that St. Paul really is the guide in all of this, that used those analogies to bridge the gap. And the reality is that, right, being an athlete takes a lot of virtue. It takes a lot of dedication and sacrifice and class and being able to deal with failures, being able to deal with successes. And how do we do that? Well, that's the same questions we should be asking about the rest of our life as well. And so being a good Christian, being a good disciple, is being able to answer those questions in the way that Jesus himself would answer them and live in a way that imitates his own life. And so certainly being an athlete prepared me for so much more in life, of just being a mature Christian man, but also being a good disciple of Jesus and hopefully one day a saint.
0: That's beautiful. You know, as the World Cup has been going on, Father, we've seen a few moments of faith out on the field. Players praying with each other, some players attending Mass together before going to a game, talking about their faith, giving glory to God. From your experience, did you find that the professional soccer world was receptive to people of faith? Were you free to embrace and grow in your faith while you were a professional soccer athlete?
6: Certainly there's space for all of that, right? Especially living in South America, where you live in basically a Catholic country. And in the midst of that, being able to live your faith is something that's culturally accepted. And so that was kind of a cool thing for me to not have to hide my faith or not have that temptation even to do so. But I think even today, we're living in a world that we've realized that we've tried everything to please the entire world, and that doesn't work, and we'll still get canceled. We'll still be scrutinized for anything that we do. So why not live out of authenticity? And I'm realizing that, especially in the sports world, they're ready to live out their true self and not be afraid of who they are and what they believe and how to live an authenticity of their faith on and off the field.
0: And I think we are craving authentic witness right now. Father, I have to ask, you are a Central Illinois native. You're serving in the Diocese of Peoria, Illinois, where soon-to-be Blessed Fulton Sheen was born and now is buried. Has Fulton Sheen inspired your priesthood at all? And how excited are you for his upcoming beatification?
6: The entire diocese is abuzz about Fulton Sheen.
7: Did you know that your body has a theology? Icons. We see them on our phones every day. My favorite icon is the smiley face emoji. It's a sign that clearly expresses my happiness and joy. In his Theology of the Body, Pope John Paul

0: at creativecatholicworks.org.
1: Bilbo finds a ring. A group of children falls through a wardrobe into another dimension. Snow White finds the love of her life. William Wallace loses his. The old man in the sea hooks a monster fish. Maximus is named emperor by Marcus Aurelius. Joseph loves Shannon. Every story has one truth at its foundation. Without it, there's no story. There are over 450,000 words stretching from Tolkien's Silmarillion to the end of Return of the King. If you stood them on top of each other, they'd probably tower over the Empire State Building. But if you remove the words, Bilbo found a ring from somewhere around the fifth floor, they'd all come tumbling down. Without that, there's no story. Orcs, elves, hobbits, talking trees, who cares? There's one claim made by one faith. Without it, the rest of the story of that faith doesn't really matter. Actually, the rest of the story of the universe and of your own life wouldn't make much sense either. That one claim was made in a quiet cemetery in an outpost of the Roman Empire and carried on the trembling lips of a conformed harlot to a group of terrified fishermen. It was spoken in whispers, a secret too good to be true. Yet it was true. It is true. And within 300 years, it transformed the Roman Empire. These three words continue to transform everything they touch until the story of time is done. He is risen. Cinderella finds love. The one truth is found somewhere in the story, but really, the whole story is found in that one truth. And so, the whole story of the universe, of human history, of Christianity, and of our own lives is found in these three words. He is risen. This one truth is proof that God is real. Love wins, and life is good. And if that's not true, who cares about the rest of the story? This is Chris Stefanik from RealLifeCatholic.com.
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3: I'm Veronica Dudo. Tonight on EWTN News Nightly, diplomacy severed. President Trump declares the ceasefire is over as the U.S. demands total compliance despite Iran's request for continued talks. Rebellious decision today. The president is refusing to sign a bipartisan housing bill, letting it become law without his signature in protest of his stalled Voter ID Act. On the ground, courageous aid workers and local volunteers battle Venezuela's humanitarian crisis, delivering critical life-saving relief. Plus, American approval, a new survey, reveals overwhelming support for Pope Leo XIV as the vast majority of U.S. Catholics maintain a favorable opinion. These stories and more tonight.
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3: Thank you for being with us on the feast day of Saints Victoria and Anatolia. Our top story tonight, President Donald Trump says Iran wants to keep talking. The two nations have been trading attacks, threats, and ultimatums. In a short statement, the president gave his reply to Iran's request for more dialogue. But the president also laid out where the ceasefire between the two countries currently stands. White House correspondent Owen Jensen reports.
5: Veronica, good evening to you. After the latest round of strikes and attacks from both sides, and amidst the ongoing tensions over the Strait of Hormuz, the world was waiting to see what happens next. And today, President Donald Trump provided an answer.
6: Keeping it short and direct, President Donald Trump reiterating today that the interim deal with Iran is done. The Islamic Republic of Iran has asked us to continue talks. We have agreed to do so. But the United States has stated to them in no uncertain terms that the ceasefire is over. After the U.S. said it finished its attacks, mysterious unclaimed airstrikes hit Iran. The fresh strikes in southern Iran, arriving as Iranians buried their late supreme leader. Ayatollah Ali Khamenei was killed at the beginning of the war. His son, who took over as supreme leader, was not seen in public during the funeral events. But mourners in Iran holding Kill Trump signs. Israel reportedly shared intelligence with the U.S. that Iran was working on a new and specific plan to assassinate President Trump.

0: For now, a permanent end to the war remains elusive. Going forward, it's unclear how productive talks can be. The status of the Strait of Hormuz, uncertain. Iran insists on controlling it, while the U.S. and allies want it reopened as a free international waterway. Separating fact from fiction, U.S. CENTCOM posting, claim, Iranian state media claims that transit through the Strait of Hormuz is only permitted through routes designated by Iran. Truth, Iran does not control the Strait of Hormuz. Since early May, U.S. forces have helped facilitate the successful transit of more than 800 commercial vessels and 380 million barrels of crude oil through the vital international trade corridor. Still, the war with Iran continues to weigh on drivers' wallets. Gas prices climbed 9 cents in the last couple of days. AAA says prices average about $3.88 a gallon. Iran's grip on the Strait of Hormuz during the conflict led to a global energy crisis. At one point, a barrel of oil was going for $120. It has since dropped significantly. At the White House, Owen Jensen, EWTN News Nightly.
1: The renewed fighting in the Iran war is dividing U.S. lawmakers. Republicans generally support the president, while Democrats continue to say the war is illegal and will attempt to block any more funding for it. Capitol Hill correspondent Eric Rosales joins us with the latest from the Hill. Eric.
2: Well, good evening, Veronica. As Owen mentioned, today President Trump repeated that the ceasefire is over. But when lawmakers return next week, they're going to be facing some fresh questions about where is this war headed and should Congress get involved? Most Republicans say President Trump has to take the action against Iran because it continues to violate the ceasefire every day.
3: I think his patience and his willingness to want to have a deal with Iran, I think Iran saw that as being weak, and they thought they could run over the president.
4: They break the rules that they have voluntarily signed up for, and then I think the president is right to use force. That's the only thing a bully understands. That's the only thing that will get their attentions.
5: Democrats say Iran is trying to leverage their bargaining power.
6: They had a pretty good deal here where they could get paid to open the strait. Instead, they wanted to say, well, we'll open the strait a little bit, not entirely. And that's why they're shooting at some ships going through the lanes they don't want them to go through. Now I think we're looking at a protracted conflict.
5: Senator Chris Coons, a member of the Foreign Relations Committee, says basic questions still remain about Iran's nuclear program.
7: We don't have a clear, detailed understanding of the status of their centrifuges, the status of that highly enriched uranium, or a clear path towards resolving it, other than going back to the negotiating table with Iran. So I don't think we're significantly safer today.
5: A bitter fight over war funding is also brewing. Lawmakers want details on how officials plan to spend $67 billion in supplemental funds the administration requested for the war. Some Democrats say more funding is not going to happen.
8: They will need Democratic votes to pass any funding bill through Congress, and we should just make it clear right now that those who think that this war is illegal and dangerous and disastrous aren't going to give Trump a dime for it.
2: We really have to remember that Congress has yet to give its blessing on this war. The Constitution requires that. Republicans are telling me that they are worried with the spiral gas prices and higher energy bills, along with the growing public opposition to this war. It could actually sink their party ahead of the midterms and give control back to Democrats. At the Capitol, Eric Rosales, EWTN News Nightly.
1: The bipartisan housing bill approved by Congress will become law without President Trump's signature. The president announced he is withholding his formal approval in protest of Congress not passing a strict voter ID bill known as the Save America Act. Despite the lack of a presidential signature, the housing legislation is still set to become law today as the 10-day window for a presidential veto expires. The new housing legislation aims to lower costs and spur new construction to address the national shortage. In Venezuela, a massive force of 30,000 national personnel and over 4,000 international rescuers are racing against time. The official death toll has reached almost 4,000. Currently, over 16,000 people have been injured and nearly 50,000 others are missing. Amid the residential and hospital collapse, the Catholic Relief Services humanitarian response team is on the ground right now, delivering emergency food, clean water, and medical care. John Service, the senior technical advisor with the Humanitarian Response Team for Catholic Relief Services, has more with current efforts underway. John, thanks so much for joining me.
9: Good to be here, Veronica.
1: How is Catholic Relief Services coordinating with local partners on the ground to ensure that international aid is safely reaching the hardest hit areas?
9: Since the earthquake hit, Caritas of Venezuela has been mobilized to provide support, and we've been helping them to do that. The assistance has been down to the most affected area, which is La Guaira. La Guaira is down the hill, down the mountain towards the coast. It was totally damaged in parts. We've been working there with our partner, the diocese, and their 25 parishes to provide assistance. We've been sending food, water, hygiene materials, and medical supplies. The medical supplies go more to the health centers and the hospitals where people are assisted. It's been a massive mobilization, a big effort, and we've been able to get a lot of trucks going, and it's nonstop. Literally, in this place where I'm standing right now, which is their main office, we get the materials, we process them, we put them into packages that are easy to deliver, and then the trucks go out daily to these different sites.
1: What has CRS been able to achieve so far in providing aid, and where have you been operating?
9: I think we've been able to work with our brothers and sisters here in Caritas to show a strong support and solidarity to this cause. And I think the population is really, at least when I've been out there and talking to them, they've expressed how happy and grateful they are to have that support. It really is important when you are suffering such a big devastation as this. So it is, as people are saying around here, love following the earthquake. And yeah, I think we really feel that we're part of that, and it is a healing process for the country.
1: With tens of thousands of people still missing, what unique challenges is your team encountering during the ongoing search and recovery efforts?
9: Yes, it's very hard. I mean, you have to meet people where they are. And if they don't really know where they're going, or they haven't been able to change from looking for their family members, you can't really start to look in other directions for them. You have to wait and help them go through what they're going through. So yeah, we're just trying to provide the assistance to them as easily as possible to where they need it. And then, yeah, we're waiting for that next stage to happen. But it will come. People will start to need to think about where they're going next. There are many places people can stay. There are these stadiums where they're making space available. People are still living on the street, which is an option they have, close to where they lived, maybe where their loved ones are still. But other people may want to move to other parts of the country. They may want to go to family in different places and they get a better environment, probably for them and their children. So we have to see how that will go in the coming weeks and be there ready to help them wherever they go to provide assistance.
1: What can our viewers do to support your work?
9: People can donate to CRS's donation fund for Venezuela, and those resources will be collected and then channeled to Caritas Venezuela. Those resources can then be used to buy things on the local market and to pay for different services that we need to provide to people, such as sending water trucks to where they are, helping to rehabilitate different infrastructure, different things like that. So there's a lot of things that we need resources for, and your donations will make a big difference.
1: John, I appreciate you taking the time to join me, and thanks so much for your incredible work.
9: Thanks for having me, Veronica. Really appreciate your time. Thank you.
1: We have a lot more still to come on EWTN News Nightly, Inspiring Youth. Beyond World Cup passion, one of the top soccer star hits the headlines for extraordinary achievements off the pitch. And Pontiff polling, a research study reveals how American Catholics now view Pope Leo. We have the surprising numbers ahead.
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1: As the World Cup heads into its final rounds, Norway is making headlines both on and off the pitch. Soccer star Erling Haaland recently spent nearly $134,000 to acquire a rare 16th century manuscript. It documents the spread of Christianity in Norway, making it the most expensive book ever sold in the country. Instead of adding the priceless text to a private collection, the professional athlete immediately donated it to his hometown public library. He attached one meaningful condition to the gift, saying that he wants the book to always stay open so that people can read about, quote, those who came from where I come from. But that's not the only faith-related news coming out of Norway. The Diocese of Oslo has announced it is pursuing the canonization cause of Norwegian Nobel Prize-winning author Sigrid Undset, one of the country's most prominent Catholic converts. Joining us now to tell us more is EWTN News Editor for Europe and Asia, A.C. Vimmer. Thanks so much for coming on. Who was Sigrid Undset, and why is she so famous in Norway?
14: Sigrid Undset is simply one of the giants of Norwegian literature. Many say she's the greatest Norwegian novelist of the 20th century. She was born in 1882, the daughter of an archaeologist who tragically dies when she is only 11 years old. So the family soon runs out of money. She works in an office as a secretary from the age of 16 onwards. And she doesn't really love the job, but she has time to write. And out of that time comes Kristin Lavransdatter, the great trilogy of a woman, a Norwegian woman in medieval times, then Catholic times, in Norway from the cradle to the grave. And she wins the Nobel Prize for Literature for that in 1928. Her books are translated into more than 80 languages. She's part of the cultural landscape. Her face is on the 500 kroner banknote. Children read her work at school. But she's also revered for a second reason. She was an early and staunch critic of the Nazis. She had to flee Norway when they invaded Norway in the 1940s. She was pleading Norway's cause when she arrived in the United States, where she found refuge. Her eldest son is killed in action defending a bridge near their home. So in a nutshell, this is a Nobel laureate, a giant of literature, a heroine of the resistance. But do you know what's often forgotten is the third thing? She's also Norway's most famous Catholic convert. And that's what this week's news is all about.
1: What is the case being made for her canonization?
14: Well, the Church obviously does not canonize literary talent as such. What Bishop Fredrik Hansen of Oslo pointed to when he announced this cause is her life of faith. After she entered the Catholic Church in 1924, she was 42 years old. She did so at a real social cost. Norway was really overwhelmingly Lutheran, and critics of her dismissed her work as that of a Catholic convert, as Catholic propaganda. But she stuck with it. She became a lay Dominican in 1928, the same year she won the Nobel Prize, and she gave the prize money away to families raising children with intellectual disabilities. And that was also a deeply personal issue for her. Her own daughter, Musa, was severely disabled, and Undset cared for her at home for 23 years. The bishop singled that out as her commitment to life and to the sanctity of life. Mind you, she'd also taken in her husband's three children from a first marriage, one of them also disabled. And if you add to that her public defense of the faith in print, her real concern for the poor, her resistance to the Nazis, which cost her a son, her home, and 5 years of exile, then you've got a real case here, not just of talent, but heroic virtue and witness, faith, hope, charity, all lived at full stretch in a truly modern life.
1: AC Bimmer, great to have you back on. Thanks so much. Up next on EWTN News Nightly, Papal Ratings. A major study uncovers what American Catholics think about Pope Leo. Those details are coming up next.
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1: Leo XIV is implementing some concrete measures regarding the controversial topic of abuse. It's an issue that is by no means fully resolved. EWTN Vatican journalist Zofia Chubek has more.
17: In 2014, Pope Francis established an anti-abuse commission, but many misunderstood its mission. It was not created to investigate or prosecute cases. Its role was to raise awareness among two key audiences, the Roman Curia itself and the world's bishops' conferences. The idea was to make the commission sufficiently independent so victims felt comfortable sharing their stories. This has enabled the commission to make direct recommendations to the Pope, to whom it reports directly. In fact, it is a unique office. It is housed within a Vatican dicastery, but can bypass its highest authority, the prefect, and report directly to the Holy Father. The Dicastery for the Doctrine of the Faith is responsible for judging abuse cases. That is why Pope Francis decided that the commission should be placed within it. Now, Pope Leo XIV has taken another step by strengthening its identity as a consultative body, by approving new statutes for the commission, clarifying the commission's relationship with other dicasteries of the Roman Curia, and reinforcing its role in promoting accountability, transparency, and good safeguarding practices globally.
18: The commission does not exercise jurisdiction. That is very important to understand. Instead, it has a very significant role of advising and listening. We work within the dicastery for the doctrine of the faith on broader matters. We do not deal with individual cases. Rather, we accompany the process by providing information and recommendations.
17: Claudia Giampietro is a canon lawyer and member of the commission. She explained how the commission guarantees its independence.
18: The Commission's independence is ensured through its members. There are experts and people working in different parts of the world, each bringing their own expertise and perspective to the Commission. When they meet together in the plenary assembly, recommendations are approved by a two-thirds majority before being submitted to the Holy Father through the President.
17: The Commission understands that the concept of vulnerability in canon law is still evolving. As experts from different fields contribute to their research, the Church's understanding continues to grow. In Rome, Zofia Trubak for EWTN News Nightly.
1: A new Pew Research Center survey is offering insight into how Catholics in the United States and Latin America view Pope Leo's pontificate. The survey asked Catholics what they think of the first American-born pope. EWTN News correspondent Paola Flynn has more.
19: On May 8, 2025, Pope Leo XIV was elected as the 267th Bishop of Rome.
20: La pace sia con tutti voi!
19: He is the first pope to have been born in the U.S., as well as the first to be a citizen of Peru. After more than a year of getting to know the Holy Father, People are ready to talk about their opinions.
1: In a new Pew Research Center survey, Americans were asked what they think of the new pope.
0: Overall, many thousands of people responded to the survey, including 1,848 Catholics. So in our survey, for example, we found that 78% of U.S. Catholics have a favorable opinion of Pope Leo. And once you take the margin of error of plus or minus 3 points into account, that means that the actual number of Catholics who have a favorable view of the pope is probably somewhere between 75% and 81%.
1: The survey was carried out in the United States from May 26th to June the 1st, 2026.
21: I don't like it. I'm not a big fan of Pope Leo.
19: That was shortly after President Trump accused Pope Leo on social media of being terrible for foreign policy because of the Holy Father's criticism of the war with Iran. Pope Leo responded to Trump's comments during his trip to Africa, and their exchange made headlines around the world.
22: I don't want to get into a debate with him. I don't think that the message of the gospel is meant to be abused in the way that some people are doing. And I will continue to speak out loudly against war, looking to promote peace, promoting dialogue and multilateral relationships among the states to look for just solutions to problems.
19: Among those surveyed, 51% said President Trump has been too critical of the pope, while 19% said it is the pope who has been too critical of Trump.
0: Catholics are kind of split when it comes to their view of Pope Leo. There were some Catholics who said they thought Pope Leo had been a little too critical of Donald Trump. There were others who said that they didn't think he'd been critical enough. And about a third of Catholics said they thought Pope Leo had been striking the right balance. A lot of others said they didn't know enough to say one way or the other.
19: A separate Pew Research Center analysis also looked at views of Pope Leo XIV among Catholics in Peru, Colombia, Brazil, Mexico, Chile, and Argentina. In all six countries, most Catholics expressed a favorable opinion of Pope Leo XIV. In Peru, Colombia, and Brazil, more than 70% of Catholics surveyed said they had a favorable opinion of Pope Leo. But that wasn't the case for Catholics in Chile, where 20% of those surveyed said they had an unfavorable view of Pope Leo, while 25% said they didn't know enough to give an opinion. In Mexico, 18% said their view was unfavorable, while 66% was favorable, and 17% did not answer. In Washington, D.C., Paola Flynn for EWTN News Nightly.
1: 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I'm Veronica Dudo. Good night and God bless.

0: Hello, family. Over four decades ago, EWTN began its mission of sharing the truth of our Catholic faith with the world. Today, that mission remains unchanged. 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

0: When New York Governor Al Smith, a Catholic, ran for president in 1928, his campaign was crippled by vicious anti-Catholic bigotry. He lost in a landslide to Herbert Hoover, and it was roundly believed that it was all but impossible for a Catholic to be elected president. By 1960, the country had changed in many ways, but there were still quite a few anti-Catholic obstacles. John F. Kennedy overcame them all. The 35th President of the United States, John Fitzgerald Kennedy, was the first Catholic in the history of the nation to hold that office. A member of the prominent Kennedy clan, John earned international fame during World War II for his heroism during combat, which served as a springboard for his election in 1952 to the U.S. Senate from Massachusetts. By 1960, John embarked upon a historic campaign for president that required him to overcome anti-Catholic sentiment in whole parts of the country. He made a series of campaign stops among the Protestants of America, assuring them of his loyalty, his qualifications, and his abilities. On November 8, 1960, Kennedy very narrowly defeated Richard Nixon for the presidency. While the presidency of John F. Kennedy lasted a little under 3 years and ended tragically with his assassination in 1963, his run for the White House demonstrated the progress Catholics had made in finding acceptance in American public life. For this reason alone, Kennedy's presidency was a landmark moment in American Catholic history.
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3: The sorrowful mysteries concentrate our minds on the events of the passion and death of Jesus Christ. Whenever good comes into contact with evil, there is suffering. And when the greatest of all goods comes into contact with evil, we must expect great suffering. The Virgin Mary represents more than anyone else the human race in its active and devout participation in the suffering and death of Jesus. St. Paul calls us to fill up in our own lives those things that may be added to the sufferings of Christ. His sufferings are complete and fulfill all the needs of our salvation. And yet he calls us to take up our cross, to suffer along with him. In the five sorrowful mysteries, we consider well how our Blessed Lady participated in those sufferings and invites us in our own life in this world to do the same.

0: the Father, and of the Son, and of the Holy Spirit. Amen. I believe in God, the Father Almighty, creator of heaven and earth, and in Jesus Christ, his only Son, our Lord, who was conceived by the Holy Spirit, born of the Virgin Mary, suffered under Pontius Pilate, was crucified, died, and was buried. He descended into hell. The third day he rose again from the dead, and he ascended into heaven, and is seated at the right hand of God, the Father Almighty, from whence he shall come to judge the living and the dead.
1: I believe in the Holy Spirit, the Holy Catholic Church, the communion of saints, the forgiveness of sins, the resurrection of the body, and life everlasting. Amen.
0: Our Father, who art in heaven, hallowed be thy name. Thy kingdom come, thy will be done, on earth as it is in heaven.
1: Give us this day our daily bread, and forgive us our trespasses, as we forgive those who trespass against us. And lead us not into temptation, but deliver us from evil. Amen.
0: Let us offer the next three Aves, that we will have an increase of faith, hope, and love. Hail Mary, full of grace, the Lord is with thee. Blessed art thou amongst women, and blessed is the fruit of thy womb, Jesus.
1: Holy Mary, Mother of God, pray for us sinners, now and at the hour of our death. Amen.
0: Hail Mary, full of grace, the Lord is with thee. Blessed art thou amongst women, and blessed is the fruit of thy womb, Jesus.
1: Holy Mary, Mother of God, pray for us sinners, now and at the hour of our death. Amen.
0: Hail Mary, full of grace, the Lord is with thee. Blessed art thou amongst women, and blessed is the fruit of thy womb, Jesus.
1: Holy Mary, Mother of God, pray for us sinners, now and at the hour of our death. Amen.
0: Glory be to the Father, and to the Son, and to the Holy Spirit.
1: As it was in the beginning, is now.

0: The first sorrowful mystery, the agony in the garden. Let us pray in these five mysteries, these mysteries of sorrow, for those whose own lives mirror the passion of Christ. And let us pray in this first sorrowful mystery that we ourselves will not walk away from suffering. Our Father, who art in heaven, hallowed be thy name. Thy kingdom come, thy will be done, on earth as it is in heaven.
1: Give us this day our daily bread, and forgive us our trespasses, as we forgive those who trespass against us. And lead us not into temptation, but deliver us from evil. Amen.
0: Hail Mary, full of grace, the Lord is with thee. Blessed art thou amongst women, and blessed is the fruit of thy womb, Jesus.
1: Holy Mary, Mother of God, pray for us sinners, now and at the hour of our death. Amen.
0: Hail Mary, full of grace, the Lord is with thee. Blessed art thou amongst women, and blessed is the fruit of thy womb, Jesus.
1: Holy Mary, Mother of God, pray for us sinners, now and at the hour of our death. Amen.
0: Hail Mary, full of grace, the Lord is with thee. Blessed art thou amongst women, and blessed is the fruit of thy womb, Jesus.
1: Holy Mary, Mother of God, pray for us sinners, now and at the hour of our death. Amen.
0: Hail Mary, full of grace, the Lord is with thee. Blessed art thou amongst women, and blessed is the fruit of thy womb, Jesus.
1: Holy Mary, Mother of God, pray for us sinners, now and at the hour of our death. Amen.
0: Hail Mary, full of grace, the Lord is with thee. Blessed art thou amongst women, and blessed is the fruit of thy womb, Jesus.
1: Holy Mary, Mother of God, pray for us sinners, now and at the hour of our death. Amen.
0: Hail Mary, full of grace, the Lord is with thee. Blessed art thou amongst women, and blessed is the fruit of thy womb, Jesus.
1: Holy Mary, Mother of God, pray for us sinners, now and at the hour of our death. Amen.
0: Hail Mary, full of grace, the Lord is with thee. Blessed art thou amongst women, and blessed is the fruit of thy womb, Jesus.
1: Holy Mary, Mother of God, pray for us sinners, now and at the hour of our death. Amen.
0: Hail Mary, full of grace, the Lord is with thee. Blessed art thou amongst women, and blessed is the fruit of thy womb, Jesus.
1: Holy Mary, Mother of God, pray for us sinners, now and at the hour of our death. Amen.
0: Hail Mary, full of grace, the Lord is with thee. Blessed art thou amongst women, and blessed is the fruit of thy womb, Jesus.
1: Holy Mary, Mother of God, pray for us sinners, now and at the hour of our death. Amen.
0: Hail Mary, full of grace, the Lord is with thee. Blessed art thou amongst women, and blessed is the fruit of thy womb, Jesus.
1: Holy Mary, Mother of God, pray for us sinners, now and at the hour of our death. Amen.
0: Glory be to the Father, and to the Son, and to the Holy Spirit.
1: As it was in the beginning, is now, and ever shall be, world without end. Amen.
0: O my Jesus, forgive us our sins, save us from the fires of hell, bring all souls to heaven, especially those in most need of thy mercy. The second sorrowful mystery, the scourging at the pillar. Let us pray in this mystery that we will accept and grow with our own sufferings, that we will be prepared by grace for them. Our Father, who art in heaven, hallowed be thy name. Thy kingdom come, thy will be done, on earth as it is in heaven.
1: Give us this day our daily bread, and forgive us our trespasses, as we forgive those who trespass against us. And lead us not into temptation, but deliver us from evil. Amen.
0: Hail Mary, full of grace, the Lord is with thee. Blessed art thou amongst women, and blessed is the fruit of thy womb, Jesus.
1: Holy Mary, Mother of God, pray for us sinners, now and at the hour of our death. Amen.
0: Hail Mary, full of grace. The Lord is with thee. Blessed art thou amongst women, and blessed is the fruit of thy womb, Jesus.
1: Holy Mary, Mother of God, pray for us sinners, now and at the hour of our death. Amen.
0: Hail Mary, full of grace, the Lord is with thee. Blessed art thou amongst women, and blessed is the fruit of thy womb, Jesus.
1: Holy Mary, Mother of God, pray for us sinners, now and at the hour of our death. Amen.
0: Hail Mary, full of grace, the Lord is with thee. Blessed art thou amongst women, and blessed is the fruit of thy womb, Jesus.
1: Holy Mary, Mother of God, pray for us sinners, now and at the hour of our death. Amen.
0: Hail Mary, full of grace, the Lord is with thee. Blessed art thou amongst women, and blessed is the fruit of thy womb, Jesus.
1: Holy Mary, Mother of God, pray for us sinners, now and at the hour of our death. Amen.
0: Hail Mary, full of grace, the Lord is with thee. Blessed art thou amongst women, and blessed is the fruit of thy womb, Jesus.
1: Holy Mary, Mother of God, pray for us sinners, now and at the hour of our death. Amen.
0: Hail Mary, full of grace, the Lord is with thee. Blessed art thou amongst women, and blessed is the fruit of thy womb, Jesus.
1: Holy Mary, Mother of God, pray for us sinners, now and at the hour of our death. Amen.
0: Hail Mary, full of grace, the Lord is with thee. Blessed art thou amongst women, and blessed is the fruit of thy womb, Jesus.
1: Holy Mary, Mother of God, pray for us sinners, now and at the hour of our death. Amen.
0: Hail Mary, full of grace, the Lord is with thee. Blessed art thou amongst women, and blessed is the fruit of thy womb, Jesus.
1: Holy Mary, Mother of God, pray for us sinners, now and at the hour of our death. Amen.
0: Hail Mary, full of grace, the Lord is with thee. Blessed art thou amongst women, and blessed is the fruit of thy womb, Jesus.
1: Holy Mary, Mother of God, pray for us sinners, now and at the hour of our death. Amen.
0: Glory be to the Father, and to the Son, and to the Holy Spirit.
1: As it was in the beginning, is now, and ever shall be, world without end. Amen.
0: O my Jesus,
1: forgive us our sins,
0: save us from the fires of hell,
1: bring all souls to heaven, especially those in most need of thy mercy.
0: The third sorrowful mystery, the crowning with thorns. Our Father, who art in heaven, hallowed be thy name. Thy kingdom come, thy will be done, on earth as it is in heaven.
1: Give us this day our daily bread, and forgive us our trespasses, as we forgive those who trespass against us. And lead us not into temptation, but deliver us from evil. Amen.
0: Hail Mary, full of grace, the Lord is with thee. Blessed art thou amongst women, and blessed is the fruit of thy womb, Jesus.
1: Holy Mary, Mother of God, pray for us sinners, now and at the hour of our death. Amen.
0: Hail Mary, full of grace, the Lord is with thee. Blessed art thou amongst women, and blessed is the fruit of thy womb, Jesus.
1: Holy Mary, Mother of God, pray for us sinners, now and at the hour of our death. Amen.
0: Hail Mary, full of grace, the Lord is with thee. Blessed art thou amongst women, and blessed is the fruit of thy womb, Jesus.
1: Holy Mary, Mother of God, pray for us sinners, now and at the hour of our death. Amen.
0: Hail Mary, full of grace, the Lord is with thee. Blessed art thou amongst women, and blessed is the fruit of thy womb, Jesus.
1: Holy Mary, Mother of God, pray for us sinners, now and at the hour of our death. Amen.
0: Hail Mary, full of grace, the Lord is with thee. Blessed art thou amongst women, and blessed is the fruit of thy womb, Jesus.
1: Holy Mary, Mother of God, pray for us sinners, now and at the hour of our death. Amen.
0: Hail Mary, full of grace, the Lord is with thee. Blessed art thou amongst women, and blessed is the fruit of thy womb, Jesus.
1: Holy Mary, Mother of God, pray for us sinners, now and at the hour of our death. Amen.
0: Hail Mary, full of grace, the Lord is with thee. Blessed art thou amongst women, and blessed is the fruit of thy womb, Jesus.
1: Holy Mary, Mother of God, pray for us sinners, now and at the hour of our death. Amen.
0: Hail Mary, full of grace, the Lord is with thee. Blessed art thou amongst women, and blessed is the fruit of thy womb, Jesus.
1: Holy Mary, Mother of God, pray for us sinners now and at the hour of our death. Amen.
0: Hail Mary, full of grace, the Lord is with thee. Blessed art thou amongst women, and blessed is the fruit of thy womb, Jesus.
1: Holy Mary, Mother of God, pray for us sinners now and at the hour of our death. Amen.
0: Hail Mary, full of grace, the Lord is with thee. Blessed art thou amongst women, and blessed is the fruit of thy womb, Jesus.
1: Holy Mary, Mother of God, pray for us sinners, now and at the hour of our death. Amen.
0: Glory be to the Father, and to the Son, and to the Holy Spirit.
1: As it was in the beginning, is now, and ever shall be, world without end. Amen.
0: O my Jesus, forgive us our sins. Save us from the fires of hell. Bring all souls to heaven, especially those in most need of thy mercy. The fourth sorrowful mystery, the carrying of the cross. Our Father, who art in heaven, hallowed be thy name. Thy kingdom come, thy will be done, on earth as it is in heaven.
1: Give us this day our daily bread, and forgive us our trespasses, as we forgive those who trespass against us. And lead us not into temptation, but deliver us from evil. Amen.
0: Hail Mary, full of grace, the Lord is with thee. Blessed art thou amongst women, and blessed is the fruit of thy womb, Jesus.
1: Holy Mary, Mother of God, pray for us sinners, now and at the hour of our death. Amen.
0: Hail Mary, full of grace, the Lord is with thee. Blessed art thou amongst women, and blessed is the fruit of thy womb, Jesus.
1: Holy Mary, Mother of God, pray for us sinners, now and at the hour of our death. Amen.
0: Hail Mary, full of grace, the Lord is with thee. Blessed art thou amongst women, and blessed is the fruit of thy womb, Jesus.
1: Holy Mary, Mother of God, pray for us sinners, now and at the hour of our death. Amen.
0: Hail Mary, full of grace, the Lord is with thee. Blessed art thou amongst women, and blessed is the fruit of thy womb, Jesus.
1: Holy Mary, Mother of God, pray for us sinners, now and at the hour of our death. Amen.
0: Hail Mary, full of grace, the Lord is with thee. Blessed art thou amongst women, and blessed is the fruit of thy womb, Jesus.
1: Holy Mary, Mother of God, pray for us sinners, now and at the hour of our death. Amen.
0: Hail Mary, full of grace, the Lord is with thee. Blessed art thou amongst women, and blessed is the fruit of thy womb, Jesus.
1: Holy Mary, Mother of God, pray for us sinners, now and at the hour of our death. Amen.
0: Hail Mary, full of grace, the Lord is with thee. Blessed art thou amongst women, and blessed is the fruit of thy womb, Jesus.
1: Holy Mary, Mother of God, pray for us sinners, now and at the hour of our death. Amen.
0: Hail Mary, full of grace, the Lord is with thee. Blessed art thou amongst women, and blessed is the fruit of thy womb, Jesus.
1: Holy Mary, Mother of God, pray for us sinners, now and at the hour of our death. Amen.
0: Hail Mary, full of grace, the Lord is with thee. Blessed art thou amongst women, and blessed is the fruit of thy womb, Jesus.
1: Holy Mary, Mother of God, pray for us sinners, now and at the hour of our death. Amen.
0: Hail Mary, full of grace, the Lord is with thee. Blessed art thou amongst women, and blessed is the fruit of thy womb, Jesus.
1: Holy Mary, Mother of God, pray for us sinners, now and at the hour of our death. Amen.
0: Glory be to the Father, and to the Son, and to the Holy Spirit.
1: As it was in the beginning, is now, and ever shall be, world without end. Amen.
0: O my Jesus, forgive us our sins. Save us from the fires of hell. Bring all souls to heaven, especially those in most need of thy mercy. The fifth sorrowful mystery, the crucifixion and death of Jesus on the cross. Scripture tells us that Mary stood beneath the cross, that she heard the cry of agony, "Why have you forsaken me?" That she heard her beloved son commend her to the care of John, and him to her. In our own sufferings in life, let us not become bitter or locked in our own grief. Let us be open to others to share their grief, as Mary did. Let's not run away. Let's not ask why, a question that no one can answer. Rather, let us ask the question, what must I do to follow Jesus in fulfilling the will of God? Our Father, who art in heaven, hallowed be thy name. Thy kingdom come, thy will be done, on earth as it is in heaven.
1: Give us this day our daily bread, and forgive us our trespasses, as we forgive those who trespass against us. And lead us not into temptation, but deliver us from evil. Amen.
0: Hail Mary, full of grace, the Lord is with thee. Blessed art thou amongst women, and blessed is the fruit of thy womb, Jesus.
1: Holy Mary, Mother of God, pray for us sinners, now and at the hour of our death. Amen.
0: Hail Mary, full of grace, the Lord is with thee. Blessed art thou amongst women, and blessed is the fruit of thy womb, Jesus.
1: Holy Mary, Mother of God, pray for us sinners, now and at the hour of our death. Amen.
0: Hail Mary, full of grace, the Lord is with thee. Blessed art thou amongst women, and blessed is the fruit of thy womb, Jesus.
1: Holy Mary, Mother of God, pray for us sinners, now and at the hour of our death. Amen.
0: Hail Mary, full of grace, the Lord is with thee. Blessed art thou amongst women, and blessed is the fruit of thy womb, Jesus.
1: Holy Mary, Mother of God, pray for us sinners, now and at the hour of our death. Amen.
0: Hail Mary, full of grace, the Lord is with thee. Blessed art thou amongst women, and blessed is the fruit of thy womb, Jesus.
1: Holy Mary, Mother of God, pray for us sinners, now and at the hour of our death. Amen.
0: Hail Mary, full of grace, the Lord is with thee. Blessed art thou amongst women, and blessed is the fruit of thy womb, Jesus.
1: Holy Mary, Mother of God, pray for us sinners, now and at the hour of our death. Amen.
0: Hail Mary, full of grace, the Lord is with thee. Blessed art thou amongst women, and blessed is the fruit of thy womb, Jesus.
1: Holy Mary, Mother of God, pray for us sinners, now and at the hour of our death. Amen.
0: Hail Mary, full of grace, the Lord is with thee. Blessed art thou amongst women, and blessed is the fruit of thy womb, Jesus.
1: Holy Mary, Mother of God, pray for us sinners, now and at the hour of our death. Amen.
0: Hail Mary, full of grace, the Lord is with thee. Blessed art thou amongst women, and blessed is the fruit of thy womb, Jesus.
1: Holy Mary, Mother of God, pray for us sinners, now and at the hour of our death. Amen.
0: Hail Mary, full of grace, the Lord is with thee. Blessed art thou amongst women, and blessed is the fruit of thy womb, Jesus.
1: Holy Mary, Mother of God, pray for us sinners, now and at the hour of our death. Amen.
0: Glory be to the Father, and to the Son, and to the Holy Spirit.
1: As it was in the beginning, is now, and ever shall be, world without end. Amen.
0: O my Jesus, forgive us our sins, save us from the fires of hell,
1: bring all souls to heaven, especially those in most need of thy mercy.
0: Hail, Holy Queen, Mother of Mercy, our life, our sweetness, and our hope. To thee do we cry, poor banished children of Eve. To thee do we send up our sighs, mourning and weeping in this valley of tears. Turn then, most gracious Advocate,
1: thine eyes of mercy toward us, and after this our exile, show unto us the blessed fruit of thy womb, Jesus. O clement, O loving, O sweet Virgin Mary,
0: pray for us, O Holy Mother of God,
1: that we may be made worthy of the promises of Christ.
0: Let us pray. O God, whose only begotten Son, by his life, death, and resurrection, has purchased for us the rewards of eternal life, grant, we beseech thee, that meditating on these mysteries of the most holy rosary of the Blessed Virgin Mary, we may imitate what they contain and obtain what they promise, through the same Christ our Lord. Amen. May the divine assistance remain always with us, and may the souls of the faithful departed, through the mercy of God, rest in peace. Amen. May the Holy Virgin bless you with her loving child, this day and forever. In the name of the Father, and of the Son, and of the Holy Spirit. Amen.
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0: still kept his commandments, went to Mass every Sunday, said our prayers the way we should, acted like we followed him in our daily lives, watched our language, kept our promises, forgave our enemies, tithed to our local church. What would our lives look like if we really loved God the way that our faith tells us to? Well, according to this passage, our lives would look better. Jesus says that our lives will be fruitful, and in a way that really baffles the imagination. 100-fold? 60-fold? 30-fold? That's quite a return. It reminds us of what our Lord promised us. I came that you might have life and have it more abundantly. I think that his promise offers us two challenges. The first is to resist the urge to put our faith in a box. Faith is much more than an emotional consolation. It's a practical aid to living life to the full. And secondly, we need to become more proud and bolder in our proclamation of our faith in public. Being a Christian doesn't take anything away from our humanity or what makes human life wonderful. Instead, it accentuates it. Jesus promises us that by obeying his word and living our faith from the inside, we will find the depths of life and leave a legacy behind us that is more valuable than anything else in the world. And with such a promise, why wouldn't we?
1: For more information, go to...
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4: 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Tomorrow we begin journeying with the prophets who have much wisdom to share with us. Although we're still in the exile period, Father Mike discusses the incredible note of hope that the last chapter in Chronicles ends with today.
5: Hi, my name is Father Mike Schmitz, and you're listening to the Bible in a Year, where we encounter God's voice and live life through the lens of Scripture. Using the Great Adventure Bible timeline, we'll read all the way from Genesis to Revelation, discovering how the story of salvation unfolds and how we fit into that story today. The Great Adventure Bible timeline was developed by Jeff Cavins and is provided by Ascension, who produced and funded this program. It is day 191, as I said yesterday, maybe even the day before. It is the last chapters in 2 Kings and 2 Chronicles. We're reading 2 Kings chapter 25 and 2 Chronicles chapter 36. We're also reading Proverbs chapter 9, verses 1 through 6. The second book of Kings, chapter 25. And in the ninth year of his reign, in the tenth month, on the tenth day of the month, Nebuchadnezzar, king of Babylon, came with all his army against Jerusalem and laid siege to it. And they built siege works against it round about. So the city was besieged till the 11th year of King Zedekiah. On the ninth day of the fourth month, the famine was so severe in the city that there was no food for the people of the land. Then a breach was made in the city. The king with all the men of war fled by night by the way of the gate between the two walls, by the king's garden, though the Chaldeans were around the city. And they went in the direction of the Arabah. But the army of the Chaldeans pursued the king and overtook him in the plains of Jericho, and all his army was scattered from him. Then they captured the king and brought him up to the king of Babylon at Riblah, who passed a sentence upon him. They slew the sons of Zedekiah before his eyes and put out the eyes of Zedekiah and bound him in fetters and took him to Babylon. The Babylonian exile. In the fifth month, on the seventh day of the month, which was the 19th year of King Nebuchadnezzar, king of Babylon, Nebuzaradan, the captain of the bodyguard, a servant of the king of Babylon, came to Jerusalem. And he burned the house of the Lord, and the king's house, and all the houses of Jerusalem. Every great house he burned down. And all the army of the Chaldeans, who were with the captain of the guard, broke down the walls around Jerusalem. And the rest of the people who were left in the city, and the deserters who had deserted to the king of Babylon, together with the rest of the multitude, Nebuzaradan, the captain of the guard, carried into exile. But the captain of the guard left some of the poorest of the land to be vine dressers and plowmen. And the pillars of bronze that were in the house of the Lord, and the stands and the bronze seed

were in the house of the Lord, the Chaldeans broke in pieces and carried the bronze to Babylon. And they took away the pots and the shovels and the snuffers and the dishes for incense and all the vessels of bronze used in the temple service, the fire pans also and the bowls. What was of gold, the captain of the guard took away as gold, and what was of silver as silver. As for the two pillars, the one sea and the stands which Solomon had made for the house of the Lord, the bronze of all these vessels was beyond weight. The height of the one pillar was 18 cubits, and upon it was a capital of bronze. The height of the capital was 3 cubits. A network and pomegranates, all of bronze, were upon the capital round about. And the second pillar had the like with the network. And the captain of the guard took Seraiah, the chief priest, and Zephaniah, the second priest, and the 3 keepers of the threshold. And from the city he took an officer who had been in command of the men of war, and 5 men of the king's council who were found in the city, and the secretary of the commander of the army who mustered the people of the land, and 60 men of the people of the land who were found in the city. And Nebuzaradan, the captain of the guard, took them, and brought them to the king of Babylon at Riblah. And the king of Babylon struck them, and put them to death at Riblah in the land of Hamath. So Judah was taken into exile out of its land. Gedaliah made governor of Judah. And over the people who remained in the land of Judah, whom Nebuchadnezzar, king of Babylon, had left, he appointed Gedaliah, the son of Ahikam, son of Shaphan, the governor. Now when all the captains of the forces in the open country and their men heard that the king of Babylon had appointed Gedaliah governor, they came with their men to Gedaliah at Mizpah, namely Ishmael, the son of Nethaniah, and Johanan, the son of Kareah, and Seraiah, the son of Tanhumeth, the Netophathite, and Jaazaniah, the son of the Maachathite. And Gedaliah swore to them and their men, saying, "Do not be afraid because of the Chaldean officials. Dwell in the land and serve the king of Babylon, and it shall be well with you." But in the 7th month, Ishmael, the son of Nethaniah, son of Elishama, of the royal family, came with 10 men and attacked and killed Gedaliah and the Jews and the Chaldeans who were with him at Mizpah. Then all the people, both small and great, and the captains of the forces arose and went to Egypt, for they were afraid of the Chaldeans. Jehoiakim is freed by evil Merodach. And in the 37th year of the exile of Jehoiakim, king of Judah, in the 12th month, on the 27th day of the month, Evil-Merodach, king of Babylon, in the year that he began to reign, graciously freed Jehoiakim, king of Judah, from prison. And he spoke kindly to him, and gave him a seat above the seats of the kings who were with him in Babylon. So Jehoiakim put off his prison garments, and every day of his life he dined regularly at the king's table. And for his allowance, a regular allowance was given him by the king, every day a portion, as long as he lived. The Second Book of Chronicles, Chapter 36. Jehoahaz's rule over Judah. The people of the land took Jehoahaz, the son of Josiah, and made him king in his father's stead in Jerusalem. Jehoahaz was 23 years old when he began to reign, and he reigned 3 months in Jerusalem. Then the king of Egypt deposed him in Jerusalem, and laid upon the land a tribute of 100 talents of silver and 1 talent of gold. And the king of Egypt made Eliakim his brother king over Judah and Jerusalem, and changed his name to Jehoiakim. But Necho took Jehoahaz his brother and carried him to Egypt. The reign and captivity of Jehoiakim. Jehoiakim was 25 years old when he began to reign, and he reigned 11 years in Jerusalem. He did what was evil in the sight of the Lord his God. Against him came up Nebuchadnezzar, king of Babylon, and bound him in fetters to take him to Babylon. Nebuchadnezzar also carried a part of the vessels of the house of the Lord to Babylon and put them in his palace in Babylon. Now the rest of the acts of Jehoiakim, and the abominations which he did, and what was found against him, behold, they are written in the book of the kings of Israel and Judah. And Jehoiakim, his son, reigned in his stead. The reign and captivity of Jehoiakim. Jehoiakim was 8 years old when he began to reign, and he reigned 3 months and 10 days in Jerusalem. He did what was evil in the sight of the Lord. In the spring of the year, King Nebuchadnezzar sent and brought him to Babylon with the precious vessels of the house of the Lord, and made his brother Zedekiah king over Judah and Jerusalem. Zedekiah's reign over Judah. Zedekiah was 21 years old when he began to reign, and he reigned 11 years in Jerusalem. He did what was evil in the sight of the Lord his God. He did not humble himself before Jeremiah the prophet, who spoke from the mouth of the Lord. He also rebelled against King Nebuchadnezzar, who had made him swear by God. He stiffened his neck and hardened his heart against turning to the Lord, the God of Israel. All the leading priests and the people likewise were exceedingly unfaithful, following all the abominations of the nations.
and they polluted the house of the Lord, which he had hallowed in Jerusalem. The fall of Jerusalem. The Lord, the God of their fathers, sent persistently to them by his messengers, because he had compassion on his people and on his dwelling place, but they kept mocking the messengers of God, despising his words and scoffing at his prophets, till the wrath of the Lord rose against his people, till there was no remedy. Therefore he brought up against them the king of the Chaldeans, who slew their young men with the sword in the house of their sanctuary, and had no compassion on young man or virgin, old man or aged. He gave them all into his hand. And all the vessels of the house of God, great and small, and the treasures of the house of the Lord, and the treasures of the king and of his princes, all these he brought to Babylon. And they burned down the house of God, and broke down the wall of Jerusalem, and burned all its palaces with fire, and destroyed all its precious vessels. He took into exile in Babylon those who had escaped from the sword, and they became servants to him and to his sons until the establishment of the kingdom of Persia, to fulfill the word of the Lord by the mouth of Jeremiah, until the land had enjoyed its Sabbaths. All the days that it lay desolate, it kept Sabbath, to fulfill 70 years. Cyrus proclaims liberty for the exiles. Now in the first year of Cyrus, king of Persia, that the word of the Lord by the mouth of Jeremiah might be accomplished, the Lord stirred up the spirit of Cyrus, king of Persia, so that he made a proclamation throughout all his kingdom, and also put it in writing. Thus says Cyrus, king of Persia, the Lord, the God of heaven, has given me all the kingdoms of the earth, and he has charged me to build him a house at Jerusalem, which is in Judah. Whoever is among you of all his people, may the Lord his God be with him. Let him go up. The Book of Proverbs, chapter 9, verses 1 through 6. The Feast of Wisdom and General Maxims. Wisdom has built her house. She has set up her seven pillars. She has slaughtered her beasts. She has mixed her wine. She has also set her table. She has sent out her maids to call from the highest places in the town. Whoever is simple, let him turn in here. To him who is without sense, she says, come, eat of my bread and drink of the wine I have mixed. Leave simpleness and live, and walk in the way of insight. Father in heaven, we give you praise. And as we come to a conclusion of this portion of the story, we know that, gosh, Lord, where all things seem dark, especially in our lives, we recognize that they are truly dark. They can be real dark. There is real death. There's real suffering. There's real destruction. And yet we keep walking. Lord God, you've given us the ability to continue to move and act in this world, to continue to cry out to you, to call out to you with our broken hearts, to cry out to you with our broken lives, even in the midst of darkness. You give us the power to walk. Help us, Lord God. Help us to walk with hope, knowing that darkness is not dark for you. The end is not the end for you. And even the grave is not the end for you, because we know that you've conquered sin. You conquered suffering. You conquered death by your death and your resurrection. And so, Lord God, like you will bring resurrection to the people of Israel, although it'll take so long, bring resurrection to our lives. Bring healing to our lives. Restore us. Restore us to our home. Restore us to your heart. In Jesus' name we pray. Amen. In the name of the Father, and of the Son, and of the Holy Spirit. Amen. Okay, gosh. Okay, so here we have it. We have the last chapters of Kings and Chronicles. 2 Kings 25 and 2 Chronicles 36. And we hear this is a critical moment, right? There have been so many critical moments that we've listened to, that we've heard of in this whole Bible in a year for the last 191 days. The critical moments of being not sold into slavery in Egypt, but to find themselves in Egypt and then slaves, but then also to be delivered by slavery by the hand of the Lord God himself in all these miracles that he had done against the Egyptians to set them free from Pharaoh and from slavery. How God led them through the wilderness, led them into the promised land, and led them in by Moses, by Joshua, gave even good judges and some bad judges. We heard about how God blessed, anointed Samuel to be able to anoint the first king Saul, and then to anoint David. We saw all of these ways in which God continues to call his people to himself and to give them this blessed land. And now, here with the conclusion of these two books, 2 Kings and 2 Chronicles, they are leaving their land, and they're being brought to Babylon. A couple things to keep in mind. The kingdoms of the north, or the kingdom of the north, the nations, the tribes of the north, those 10 tribes, they're gone. They are gone, only to be restored in the age of the church.
But these two tribes in the south, Judah and Benjamin, they are misplaced, right? They are in exile. A couple things to highlight, just to kind of point out. We have King Zedekiah. And Zedekiah, what happened is, here is the army of the Chaldeans, and they captured him and brought him up to the king of Babylon, and they slew the sons of Zedekiah before his eyes and then put out his eyes. So the last thing that Zedekiah saw was the death of his sons, was the death of his children. And yeah, this is obviously horrible, horrible kind of a situation. But it fulfills this promise that Ezekiel, we're going to read Ezekiel in a number of weeks from now, but Ezekiel had said this in Ezekiel chapter 12. He had said, "I will also spread my net over him, and he shall be caught in my snare. I will bring him to Babylon, to the land of the Chaldeans, yet he shall not see it, though he shall die there." So what happened was, here's Zedekiah, who, again, the last thing he saw was his sons being killed in front of his eyes. And then what happened was, the king Nebuchadnezzar took him, bound him in fetters, and brought him to Babylon. And so, yeah, just like Ezekiel had said, he will be brought into the land of the Chaldeans and brought into Babylon, but he shall not see it. He will die there. We saw that. I also want to note that there's two prominent people who are left in Judah. That's the Gedaliah, who's made the governor, basically, of Judah. And we have Jeremiah. Now, we don't know that Jeremiah is left there yet, unless we've already read Jeremiah chapter 39, where Jeremiah notes this, that he is going to stay with the people of Israel in Judah. He's going to say that stay with the people, the chosen people in Judah. He's going to stay with them amongst the poor. And yet all of this, Second Chronicles ends with a word of hope. Remember, this is the last book written. The last book written, it's this word. Yes, the people of Judah are brought into exile. Yes, they're made into servants to the king of Babylon and to his sons until the establishment of the kingdom of Persia. And this is verse 21. To fulfill the word of the Lord by the mouth of Jeremiah, until the land had enjoyed its Sabbaths, and all the days that it lay desolate, it kept Sabbath to fulfill 70 years. Jeremiah had noted that the land's going to recover its lost Sabbaths. What are you doing by turning away from the Lord? Remember how Joel says about that, says this, I think Amos says this as well, that sense of, you cannot wait. You can't wait for feast days to be over. You can't wait for Sabbath to be over so you can go back to your work. And so here is this spiritual interpretation that the chronicler gives, which is, yeah, the Lord is recovering the lost Sabbaths of the land that you are not willing to give God that Sabbath day. You're not willing to give God that rest. You're not willing to give God that worship. So what's happening is, he's going to exile you away from the land. The land will have to rest because very few people will be living there. You will not be living there. And therefore the land will recover its lost Sabbaths, but not forever. And this is the incredible good news, the incredible piece of hope, which is, God is going to bring you back. And that's the last verses of chapter 36 in Chronicles, that the day is going to come when there's this king of Persia, King Cyrus, and he'll make this decree, and he'll be able to say, and he will say, all of you, the Lord God has given me the kingdoms of the earth, all of them. He's charged me to build him a house in Jerusalem, which is in Judah. And whoever is among you of all his people, may the Lord his God be with him. Let him go up. And this word, this powerful word of Cyrus that he's prophesied about, Cyrus is prophesied about by Isaiah. So before Cyrus even existed, Isaiah had said, no, this is what's going to happen. There's going to be a king, King Cyrus, who's going to send the people back to Jerusalem. He's going to send them back to build him a temple, to rebuild that city of Jerusalem. And here it is in the second book of Chronicles, chapter 36. Whoever is among you of all his people, may the Lord his God be with him, and let him go up. Tomorrow we begin walking with the prophets. The prophets have so much to say to the people of Israel, so much to say to the Jewish people. The prophets also have so much to say to us today. And so that's what we're going to do for the next number of days. We're going to be journeying with the prophets. Not only do we have Isaiah tomorrow, we also have the book of Tobit, which, for those of you who have never read the book of Tobit, it's pretty interesting. It's a great book. We also have the prophet Joel coming up, Nahum, Habakkuk, Zephaniah, Baruch, all these prophets. Then we're going to get to some of the major prophets as well, Ezekiel. But we're starting tomorrow with Isaiah and Tobit, as well as continuing with the Proverbs. Gosh, you guys, let's keep going, because the story is not over. In fact, we're kind of doubling back to hear, what was God saying this whole time? What was God saying to get the attention of his people, to win them back, to win back their hearts this whole time that they were taking their hearts from him? We're going to hear those words of those prophets starting tomorrow. So I can't wait. We're going to pray for me. I'm praying for you. Please pray for each other. You are not alone. You are not alone.
My name is Father Mike. I cannot wait to see you tomorrow. God bless.

0: That was day 191 of Bible in a Year with Father Mike Schmitz. And now we'd like to share audio from a video called Saying Goodbye, Starting Over, and Transitioning with Father Mike from the Ascension Presents YouTube channel.
1: Hi, my name is Father Mike Schmitz, and this is Ascension Presents. So we are in the time of year, at least I'm recording this in the time of year, where it's kind of the middle to end of summer. I mean, depending on when you actually measure summer, I guess. But the middle of July in our diocese is where priests make their transitions from whatever parish. If they have a new assignment, they go from the old parish to the new parish. Also, I have so many students who are in this time of they graduated and now they're looking for jobs, or, they had a job. And a lot of times summer is a time of transition. And one of the things about those transitions, right, from maybe a brother priest of mine going from one parish to another, someone going from being student to now being the master, no, student to being, you know, an employee or something, or from one job to another job, there's this thing called transition, right? And there's saying, I remember one of our missionaries once phrased it like this, that she said that change happens to us. Transition is something we cooperate with, something like that. I'm probably butchering what she meant to say, but change is something that is unavoidable, right? Change is something that occurs to us even if we don't want it to happen. The ability to make a transition, right, to actually engage with that change, to make the transition from one place or one thing, from being in one state to another, involves our cooperation, requires our participation, if that makes any sense. So when people go from priests, well, from one parish to another, when people go from being students to being employees, if they go from one job to another job, or any kind of situation in life, any state in life that involves this change, the question is, am I going to transition? And one of the elements of transitioning well is saying goodbye well. And so that's a thing that I probably talk about here quite a bit when it comes to our students is, okay, just take the opportunity, use the chance, take the time, all those things to say goodbye well. Which is something I sometimes struggle with. It's not necessarily because I don't like goodbyes or because I'm uncomfortable or I'm too sad. Usually it's because I don't have the words. I don't have the words that can honor this person. I don't have the words that can honor that relationship, you know? And so I just like feel inadequate. But saying goodbye well is super important. Ending well is very important. But ending is only part of transition. There's also that middle piece, which is also very important to talk about. What I want to talk about is the beginning. Right? Because maybe you've gone through this. Maybe you had that, like, yep, I said goodbye. Did all those things, wrapped that up, you know, moved out of town or went to a new place or here I am, moved into my new cubicle or whatever the thing is. Maybe you got married. Maybe you got ordained. And like that sense of, okay, left that vocation, said goodbye to that state of life. And now I maybe even made it past the middle part, the coupling, right, between the ending and the beginning. And now you're beginning and it stinks. I'll talk about that. Sometimes people say that goodbyes that stink. Michael Scott's one of them. Some people say that endings are the worst. They can be difficult, obviously. I would maintain that beginnings are often harder. The beginnings are often more difficult than the endings. Endings, I mean, yes, absolutely. There can be grief that comes along with this. There can be like a real sense of loss that comes along with endings. But oftentimes there's also a sense of relief, right? You know, often there's sometimes a sense of like, hey, I accomplished that thing. So I got done with school, graduated. I got done with basic training, done. I'm now not single anymore. I'm now married, whatever. That's like, there's a sense of, yeah, I'm letting go. There's a sense of loss, but there's also this sense of relief. That's right. That it's in there. That's mission accomplished. Also the excitement of looking forward to the next step, the excitement of looking forward to the beginning. But the beginning itself can often be so challenging that it's even more difficult than the ending. What do I mean? Well, think about any time you've had to start some new phase in your life. Everything is unknown, right? I don't have my bearings. I don't know who people are. Who do I need to know in just a sense of like to get by in this job? The skills that are required of you oftentimes are required of us. Oftentimes, we haven't developed them yet. I mean, we maybe had training when it comes to the college students or high school students who now are in the workforce. Maybe we had training, and that training might have prepared me, but they prepare me for what? They prepare me to begin life in this career or in this occupation. But they didn't necessarily. It wasn't like I could jump right in and say, oh, I know exactly what I'm doing, right? So we have all these things. In the beginnings, it's all new. The people are new. The environment is new. The pace of life is new. The skills that are required are new. And again, as I said, I don't have my bearings yet. And yet, I have to show up. And yet, I have to show up and say, okay, this is life now. And it can be so daunting in so many ways. What's one way? Well, not only all the things I just mentioned, that everything's new and you don't, it's unknown, but also it's often difficult to be a beginner. It's often difficult to go from one place where, like, actually I knew what I was doing to I don't really truly know what I'm doing. To go from a place where I know all the people to I don't know anyone here. To go from a place of, at least I know my schedule, to I am just learning my schedule. There's a challenge there where everything's new. It's kind of like this. Think back to your first time driving, you're in a vehicle, and it's just like all the stimulus, like, right, all the information's coming in, and you don't know how to filter it. Like, okay, the sounds, the sights, like, is that important? Am I looking over there? Should I look back? I can't see the rear view mirrors. Like, all those things, all the stimulus, because you don't know where to look. You don't know what to listen for because you don't know how to filter it yet. You don't know what's important, what's not important. Imagine that, but just all day, every day, for weeks, maybe months, as opposed to now when you're driving and you're able to say, okay, I know where I need to look. I'm going to be aware, right? Be safe drivers, cautious drivers. But you know what matters and what doesn't matter. In order to be a good driver, we've learned that. And then you can just relax. Like, I can enjoy driving now. Same kind of thing when it comes to whatever that new phase, that new stage. The beginnings are so difficult, so tough that sometimes people say, did I make the wrong choice? So difficult that people sometimes say, maybe I did the wrong thing. Maybe I'm in the wrong occupation. Maybe I took the wrong next step. Now, here's the thing. Maybe you did. Because that's possible, right? That's really possible. And you might even find yourself in a place that's not just difficult, not just challenging, but actually this is toxic and destructive. That's such a thing, right? You might be in a new environment that is not just purifying you, but a new environment that actually is poisoning you. That's important to make that distinction. Sometimes we can tell right away, and sometimes we can't tell, but we need to just be aware. Is this purifying me or is this poisoning me? Is this simply difficult or is this destructive? That question needs to be asked and ought to be answered. But barring that, barring a toxic or destructive environment or people around you, it could simply be, this is a purifying moment. This is a difficult challenge. And in that case, here's my invitation. Be patient. Be patient. You may have never been here before, but you might have been in a situation like this before where everything was new. You were just a beginner and things were expected of you that you didn't know how to deliver. Be patient with yourself. What I mean by be patient with yourself is don't freak out, A. B, don't run away. And C, let yourself be a beginner. Like, what I mean by that is sometimes you get hired. Sometimes you're in a new place. And people are looking to you to have answers. But all you have is hard questions. You have permission. At least I'm giving you permission. You have permission to be a beginner. Because beginners ask questions. Beginners don't know automatically. Beginners make mistakes. Beginners get to look to other people for help. Experts, they have to know all the answers. Experts can't make mistakes. Experts, you know, only need themselves, right? We say that. It's not true. Let yourself be a beginner. Which is not only be patient. Is not only don't freak out, but is ask for help. Let people know that, no, I'm just learning. Let people know that, I mean, the people, the right people, right? How do you know who they are? Another chapter in this book, I guess. But let yourself have permission to be a beginner. Because we're patient with beginners. I mean, think about this. If you were the new person, sorry, you are the new person. If there was someone you cared about who was the new person, and they asked you a question, you'd say, of course, I'd be happy to help you. Why? Because you're the new person. You're just getting used to this. But it's been a month already. Listen, a big life change takes more than just a month to feel at home, to feel like, yeah, I've taken the right next step. So to all my friends out there who are beginning and you experience this beginning as a challenge, this beginning as a real difficulty, take heart. You're not alone. But be patient with yourself. Let yourself have permission to be a beginner, to ask questions, to make mistakes, to need help. And no, I know this. The last place you left, that was a sad goodbye maybe. Because why? Because it was home. Because it was familiar. Because it was something that like I was passionate about. You started off as a beginner there too. You've done this before. You know what it's like. Be patient. Don't freak out. But just know that the Lord is using this right now. He's using this right now, not in a year from now, not in 2 years from now. He's using this right now to purify your heart, to invite you to lean in more deeply and more closely to his heart, and to invite him into the beginning. Anyway, that's what I got to say. From All of Us Here at Ascension Presents, my name is Father Mike. God bless.
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3: 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We'll hear how the Eucharist changes us, how it augments our union with Christ, separates us from sin, wipes away venial sin, and preserves us from future mortal sin.
0: Hi, my name is Father Mike Schmitz, and you're listening to the Catechism in a Year, where we encounter God's plan of sheer goodness for us, revealed in Scripture, and passed down through the tradition of the Catholic faith. The Catechism in a Year is provided by Ascension, who produced and funded this program. In 365 days, we'll read through the Catechism of the Catholic Church, discovering our identity in God's family as we journey together toward our heavenly home. Today is day 191. We're reading paragraphs 1391 to 1395. We can sometimes forget. What is it that happens to us when we receive Holy Communion? Like, what are the fruits of Holy Communion? That's what we're talking about today. The fruits of Holy Communion, because what happens to us, what happens in us, kind of like we talked about the five effects of confirmation, that sometimes it's really helpful to spell out, okay, it roots us more deeply as sons and daughters of God the Father, it roots us more deeply, unites us more closely to Christ, we become even more filled with the gifts of the Holy Spirit, et cetera, right? Well, it's also worth knowing and noting what happens when we receive Holy Communion. Well, we're going to hear today that it not only strengthens and augments our union with Christ, it also separates us from sin. It wipes away venial sins and also preserves us from future mortal sins. We're talking about that. Tomorrow we'll talk about even more things that it does. But today, as we launch into this day of just these few short paragraphs, we just get to open your heart and open your mind to this is what can happen every time I approach our Lord in Holy Communion. So in order to prepare ourselves to hear about this, let us pray. That's easy. Wow, that sounded really profound. In order to prepare ourselves to hear about this, let's pray. Let's do that. Anyways, here we go. Oh man, Father in heaven, we praise you and we glorify you. We thank you so much for this day. Thank you for bringing us to this day. Lord, you give us life. You give us your love and you pour it out into our hearts in abundance without measure. Lord God, you do not ration your Holy Spirit, but you pour out your Spirit upon us and into our hearts, into our lives, to whatever degree we are willing and open to receive you. Please help us become more willing to receive your love. Help us to become even more open to receive your grace now and always. In Jesus' name we pray. Amen. In the name of the Father and of the Son and of the Holy Spirit. Amen. It is day 191. We are reading paragraphs 1391 to 1395. The fruits of Holy Communion. Holy Communion augments our union with Christ. The principal fruit of receiving the Eucharist in Holy Communion is an intimate union with Christ Jesus. Indeed, the Lord said, "He who eats my flesh and drinks my blood abides in me, and I in him." Life in Christ has its foundation in the Eucharistic banquet. Jesus said, "As the living Father sent me, and I live because of the Father, so he who eats me will live because of me." On the feasts of the Lord, when the faithful receive the body of the Son, they proclaim to one another the good news that the first fruits of life have been given. As when the angel said to Mary Magdalene, "Christ is risen," now too are life and resurrection conferred on whoever receives Christ. What material food produces in our bodily life, Holy Communion wonderfully achieves in our spiritual life. Communion with the flesh of the risen Christ, a flesh given life and giving life through the Holy Spirit, preserves, increases, and renews the life of grace received at baptism. This growth in Christian life needs the nourishment of Eucharistic communion, the bread for our pilgrimage until the moment of death, when it will be given to us as viaticum. Holy Communion separates us from sin. The body of Christ we receive in Holy Communion is given up for us, and the blood we drink shed for the many for the forgiveness of sins. For this reason, the Eucharist cannot unite us to Christ without at the same time cleansing us from past sins and preserving us from future sins. As St. Ambrose wrote, "For as often as we eat this bread and drink the cup, we proclaim the death of the Lord. If we proclaim the Lord's death, we proclaim the forgiveness of sins. If, as often as his blood is poured out, it is poured for the forgiveness of sins, I should always receive it, so that it may always forgive my sins. Because I always sin, I should always have a remedy." As bodily nourishment restores lost strength, so the Eucharist strengthens our charity, which tends to be weakened in daily life. And this living charity wipes away venial sins. By giving himself to us, Christ revives our love and enables us to break our disordered attachments to creatures and root ourselves in him. As St. Fulgentius of Rusby stated, "Since Christ died for us out of love, when we celebrate the memorial of his death at the moment of sacrifice, we ask that love may be granted to us by the coming of the Holy Spirit. We humbly pray that in the strength of this love by which Christ willed to die for us, we, by receiving the gift of the Holy Spirit, may be able to consider the world as crucified for us, and to be ourselves as crucified to the world. Having received the gift of love, let us die to sin and live for God." By the same charity that it enkindles in us, the Eucharist preserves us from future mortal sins. The more we share the life of Christ and progress in his friendship, the more difficult it is to break away from him by mortal sin. The Eucharist is not ordered to the forgiveness of mortal sins. That is proper to the sacrament of reconciliation. The Eucharist is properly the sacrament of those who are in full communion with the Church. All right, there we are, paragraphs 1391 to 1395. As I said, kind of a short little shot in the arm when it comes to this topic of what happens. What are the fruits of Holy Communion? Now, these are the things, again, we've mentioned this. Holy Communion augments our union with Christ, right? Deepens that, strengthens it. Holy Communion produces spiritual life and gives us an increase in spiritual life. Holy Communion separates us from sin, wipes away venial sins, and also preserves us from future mortal sins. One of the things we need to approach our Lord in the Eucharist with, though, is this openness to change. This is one of the things that just so many of us, we can miss this. We can approach the sacraments of our Lord. And these are, and again, here's the Eucharist, Holy Communion, which is the sacrament of our Lord, right? The sacrament of sacraments, the source and summit of all graces for the Christian life. And yet, you know, we can approach the table of our Lord. We can approach that sacrificial banquet. We can receive Jesus and remain unchanged. Remember, we talked about this when it came to the sacraments of baptism and confirmation. There's that sense of, you know, getting into a shower with a raincoat on. That sense of like, okay, so I'm there. The graces are here. And yet I'm not open to them actually changing me. So here, as we begin to talk about the fruits of Holy Communion, I think it's once again really helpful to be reminded of, okay, so what is my disposition? Is my disposition, you know, your disposition doesn't have to be perfect. None of us approach the Lord in perfection, obviously. But our disposition needs to, at the very least, be open to change, open to conforming our lives to Jesus. In fact, we're reminded a bunch of times in today's paragraphs that we've been crucified to the world, and the world has been crucified to us, which means that the life we live is not our lives, but it's life for Christ. And it's even that desire, even the desire to have a life lived for Jesus, that opens us to experiencing the fruits, the actual graces of Holy Communion. Okay, so just keep that in mind. And now, again, not perfection. Remember that. Not perfection, but just an openness. Lord, do in me what you will. Turn me away from sin. Turn me more and more towards you. Help me become more and more like you. And then with that intention, with that openness, here's the fruits. First one, Holy Communion augments our union with Jesus. Obviously, it's just kind of, as the Catechism says, this is the principal fruit of receiving Holy Communion, is having intimacy with Jesus Christ. And I remember years ago, I'd given a talk about this a couple times. There's a young man who was a FOCUS missionary. FOCUS stands for the Fellowship of Catholic University Students. His name was Eric. And Eric and I and a bunch of other people were on a pilgrimage to Israel. And at one point, you know, we were all sitting at our tables in our group of people who would just be traveling through the Holy Land. It was incredible. It was great. But at one point, you know, here's this young man, Eric, who was off at another table talking with, I always describe Eric as this, you know, 6'2", Nebraska, Catholic young man. And you know, basically he looks like Thor, right? The idea. And he was talking at this table, you know, many meals in a row with the 5'2" blonde haired, blue eyed female Baptist equivalent. That's the important part of the story. Female Baptist equivalent of Eric Clark. And at one point, you know, his buddies were giving him a hard time. Like, what are you doing over there? Like, you know, what you, we know what you're doing. You're evangelating, right? You're flirting to convert. And he's like, no. He's such a genuine guy, such a genuine man. That he was like, no, we were talking about Jesus and our relationship with Christ. And she asked me if I had a relationship with the Lord. And I said, of course I do. You know, here's Eric, who just is as a missionary, just, you know, spent time with the Lord, loves the Lord. And he said, of course I have a relationship with Jesus. He says, I want more. I want intimacy with Christ. And she was kind of like, wait, more? Because that's what we're made for, right? Yes, we have a relationship with Jesus, that we're brought into this relationship through baptism and faith. And yet, every one of us is made to have intimacy with Christ. And in fact, every one of us is made for intimacy in this sense that you and I have bodies, right? Every human being has a body. Therefore, you and I have only ever known or only ever experienced love in and through our bodies. Like every time you've been loved, it's been loved through your body, whether that's someone feeding you, someone caring for you, someone being with you when you're sick, someone holding your hand. The only way you've ever expressed love is in and through your body, whether that's, again, feeding someone or clothing them or saying, I love you, hearing the words, I love you. You and I have only ever experienced or expressed, received love in and through our bodies. And here's God, right? God who is love. And yet God has no body. So how does God communicate his love to us? Well, we know this in the fullness of time, 2000 years ago, God did this miracle of the incarnation where he took on a body so that you and I in a whole entirely new way could know the love of God. Which is great for those friends of his, you know, for 33 years while on this earth. But we know that after his death and resurrection, he ascended to heaven and took that body with him. How do we now, 2,000 years later, know the love of God? Well, this is the story that you've heard 1,000 times by now, at least. The night before he died, Jesus, knowing that all was going to be fulfilled, he took bread and said, take this, all of you, and eat of it. This is my body. Took a chalice filled with wine. This is my blood. And so here's God took on a body, but also he's given that body to us as food. Why? Well, one of the reasons, the principal fruit of this, is so you and I can have intimate union with Jesus Christ. That we and I can have intimacy with Christ, just like Eric had said to that young woman all those years ago, I want more than just a relationship with Jesus. I want intimacy with Christ. And this is what we get. Now to our life and resurrection conferred on whoever receives Christ. And I love this paragraph 1392. It says, what material food produces in our bodily life, Holy Communion wonderfully achieves in our spiritual life. That I've heard many people say all the way back, you know, a couple first centuries of the church, that normally when we eat food, it becomes us, right? When we eat food, it becomes us, that it gives us strength, it builds muscles, etc. But in this unique way, when we receive the Eucharist, we become him. This remarkable, remarkable thing that we eat other food, it becomes us. But when we receive the Eucharist, we become like him. And so going on, Holy Communion does a couple more things. We'll talk about three more things before we take a break today. Holy Communion separates us from sin. That I love this quote that we have from St. Ambrose. He says that if as often as Christ's blood is poured out, it's poured out for the forgiveness of sins, I should always receive it so that it may always forgive my sins. Because I always sin, I should always have a remedy, which is so incredible. I love this. For this reason, the Eucharist cannot unite us to Christ without at the same time cleansing us from past sins and preserving us from future sins. And this is so critical for all of us, because we need to understand that my venial sins should not prevent me from approaching our Lord in the Eucharist. In fact, as we noted in paragraph 1394, receiving the Eucharist not only strengthens our love, which tends to be weakened in daily life, but this increase in love, this strengthening in love, this receiving of Holy Communion wipes away venial sins. And this is so important for us, that if you have a venial sin, you can receive Holy Communion and just trust in that this reception of Holy Communion, this reception of our Lord Jesus Christ, is medicine for sinners. This is one of the things that, you know, Pope Francis has said, and others have said this too, that Holy Communion is not a reward for the perfect, but is medicine for sinners. And this is completely true. This is medicine for the sick. Holy Communion is medicine for the sick. So when we have venial sins, it wipes away those venial sins. It also strengthens us to face future mortal sins. It strengthens, it gives us a power, the grace of Jesus Christ himself living in us, dwelling in us, giving us that strength. I mean, think about this. Once again, go back to your proteins, right? Or go back to your carbs. Is that, okay, I have a race tomorrow. Let's carbo load, right? Let's get the fuel for the race. I want to build some muscles. Okay, eat some protein, and that's going to build those muscles so you are strong enough to face whatever's coming against you. By analogy, the Eucharist strengthens us to preserve us from future mortal sins. And I love how the catechism highlights it. It doesn't say this is like a magic thing. You ate this magic pill and now all of a sudden you're strong like Popeye eating spinach. But it's about the relationship with Jesus. The more and more we receive Holy Communion, the deeper and deeper that relationship is made possible. So it goes on to say, it says, the more we share the life of Christ and progress in his friendship, the more difficult it is to break away from him by mortal sin. And that, again, it's not magic, right? It's not Popeye's spinach. But it's the fact that the more and more I approach Jesus and have intimacy with him in Holy Communion, the stronger I am by virtue of the friendship that I have with him. Again, it's not strength on my own. It's not like now I'm powerful because I've taken this medicine, or I'm not more powerful because I've eaten this food. I'm now more powerful because of the friendship that I have with the Lord God himself. I'm now strengthened by the fact that I have this deeper and more powerful friendship with the Lord of the universe. That is what's happening in here. Does that make sense? I hope that makes sense. And the last thing here, you know, we mentioned yesterday or the day before, I think it was yesterday, we talked about how to prepare oneself for Holy Communion and the fact that if we are aware of mortal sin, we cannot approach Holy Communion without eating and drinking condemnation upon ourselves. That's so serious. And so keep this in mind, that while we're saying that receiving Holy Communion wipes away venial sins, the very last line that we've read today in paragraph 1395 highlights this. The Eucharist is not ordered to the forgiveness of mortal sins. That forgiveness is proper to the sacrament of reconciliation. The Eucharist is properly the sacrament of those who are in full communion with the Church. And so we can't misunderstand, you know, the Pope Francis or anyone's quote of saying that the Eucharist is not a reward for the perfect, but is medicine for sinners. Yes, of course it is. It's medicine for sinners. You give medicine to people who are sick, but you don't give medicine to people who are dead. And that's the difference. If I'm venial sin, I'm sick. If I'm mortal sin, I'm dead. You give medicine to those who are sick. You don't give medicine to those who are dead. When I'm suffering from venial sin, then I'm spiritually wounded. When I'm suffering from mortal sin, I'm spiritually dead. In a manner of speaking, if that makes sense. Keep that in mind always when we talk about the great love of God who wants to come to us. He wants to meet us in our need. He wants to meet us in our brokenness. Absolutely. But also, there's a proper way he wants to meet us. He first meets us in our brokenness. He first meets us when we're in mortal sin, when we have that, you know, spiritual death. He first meets us in the great sacrament of healing before he can meet us in the great sacrament of Holy Communion. So he first meets us in the great sacrament of reconciliation before he can meet us in the greatest sacrament of the Eucharist. Hope that makes sense. Ah, man, what a day. Awesome. You know, tomorrow we're talking about even more ways in which there are fruits in our lives when we receive Holy Communion. And so, I can't wait. Tomorrow, until then, I'm praying for you. Please pray for me. My name's Father Mike. I cannot wait to see you tomorrow. God bless.
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0: Hi, my name's Father Mike Schmitz, and this is Ascension Presents. So when it comes to making decisions, I think a lot of times we have a lot of anxiety. Many people have a lot of anxiety when it comes to having to decide, especially the big choices, the big decisions. And so a lot of times what we end up doing is saying, well, just God, you tell me what to do. Now, that's not a bad thing. That's a really good thing, because it's saying, actually, I want your will, God, more than I want my God. So you just, my will, God, so you just tell me what to do. When it comes to where should I go to college, when it comes to who should I marry, or should I go to the seminary or the convent, or all these kinds of things, God, you just tell me and I'll do it. That's not a bad thing. It's a really good thing to say, what I want to do, God, is your will. That's why we pray, thy will be done. It's kind of core to being a saint. The saint is the person who says, God, thy will be done. And the one in hell is the one to whom God says, your will be done. That's from C.S. Lewis. I paraphrase that. I remember reading a book once, and it said that the author wrote, and he said, when it comes to trying to figure out God's will in our lives, a lot of times we don't necessarily want to do God's will as much as we want the relief from the responsibility of having to make a decision for ourselves. Because a lot of times what God is counting on us to do is making the decision ourselves. Unless God has actually stepped out and said, this is what I want you to do, then, and it seems like a lot of ways he says, okay, just choose. God has given us so much freedom. He's blessed us with so much. He's given us wisdom and intellect. He's given us a will, and he wants us to use the intellect, and he wants us to use the will when it comes to a big decision. So how do we do that? First, if God has revealed something, it's already revealed, right? So it's like, hey, should I cheat on my wife or not? No, he said, don't do that. So don't do that. You know what I'm saying? Because that's clear enough. Or if God has placed a truth, like a conviction on your heart when it comes to like, should I go to the seminary? But if he hasn't said either clearly don't do this or clearly do this, you have to ask four questions. I like to look at these as like four doors. And the first thing is, or it's actually the same door, but you're asking this a different four questions about the same door. The first question is this a good door? Like this decision I have to make, is this a good door? Is this something that God has said, never go down? I'd never open this door. It's not good. Or is it a bad door? So if it's a good door or even a neutral door, then it's a possibility. If it's a bad door, then the door is off limits. It's locked. I don't need to go in there. Actually, that's the second question. Is not only is this a good door, is this an open door? Is this an actual thing I could do? Is this a possibility or a reality for me? For example, I don't have to discern whether I should apply, you know, try out for the NBA or not. Like that's just, that for me is a closed door. I don't have to, it's a good, fine door, neutral at least, but I don't have to like bang against this door because it is closed to me. Same kind of thing when it comes to if someone were to say, you know, I applied to the seminary. I thought this was a good door. It is a good door. And I applied and they said that, I was declined from the seminary. Like, okay. That means that at least right now, it's a closed door. I don't have to continue to ask or bang against this door. So is it a good door? Is it an open door? Third question, is this a wise door? Now, this is where things get a little more complicated. You have to start using your brain. And that brain has to ask the question, okay, so knowing where I've been, knowing who I am right now, and also knowing who I want to be, who I believe God is calling me to be, would this be a wise door for me to open? Would this be a wise door for me to walk through? Would this be a wise decision in my life? Because you know you, right? Like you know the kind of person you are. You also know who you are. You know your struggles. You know your strengths. You also know the kind of person you want to be. So knowing all those things, would this be a wise door for you to walk down, to open up, to enter, to pass through, to decide? Because a lot of times people say, well, no, I just have to kind of sort of have to choose this. Not necessarily. If is this a good door? Is this an open door? Is this a wise door? Would this be good for you to go down? Think about a relationship. You might already know enough about this person to know that it would not be a good idea for you to pursue a relationship with them. Yeah, maybe it's good. Maybe it's open, like they're interested, but it wouldn't be wise, right? It wouldn't actually get you to where you want to go. It wouldn't necessarily help them get to where they want to go. Is this a wise door? And the fourth question, and this is the one that people hate when I bring up, but it's a real question. Not only is this a good door, is this an open door, is this a wise door, the big question is, if it is all those things, is this a door that I want? Because if God has not revealed yet that like he's either said, no, don't go through this door, or yes, please, absolutely go through this door, you actually get to choose. Is this the door I actually want to go down or go through? Is this a decision I want to make? So God has given us so much freedom to use our minds, to use our wills. I believe a lot of times he even opens up and says, no, any of these choices you can make, I will be there on the other side. I think this is what, when it comes down to like, you know, should I marry this person or that person? Okay, well, is this good, open, wise, and a door you want? Is this a person you'd like to marry? Or vote that person? Well, who do you want? Should I date this person or that person? Well, who do you want? Should I go to this school or that school? Which one do you want to go to? Should I major in this or in that? Okay. Are your majors, are they good? Are they open, available to you? Are they wise, knowing yourself? And which one is the one you want to do? Because we can't just keep dismissing and putting this off on God. We have to actually make decisions and take responsibility. One of the marks of adulthood, as I said in another video, one of the marks of adulthood is taking responsibility for oneself, for one's decisions. So when you have to make a decision to go to this college or that, to take this major or that, to date this person or that, to go to seminary or not, all these kind of things, take responsibility. And even if you make the wrong decision after asking all those questions, the Lord still will be with you. And he always provides a way to get back on track. We're always here at Ascension Presents. My name's Father Mike. God bless.
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5: 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Plus, why the presidential election in France is reigniting the debate over surrogacy.
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7: One of the dumbest decisions in all of history is found in the Bible. Isaac had two sons, Jacob and Esau. The firstborn, Esau, is the one who had the majority of his father's inheritance coming to him, as well as the honor and title of being the firstborn, which was a very big deal in Old Testament days. In Genesis 25, when Esau got back from a hunting trip, he was so hungry that he traded his inheritance to his younger brother Jacob for a bowl of lentil soup. Crazy, huh? Can you imagine trading so much for something so small? Well, think of all the vices in your own life and all that you've traded in for your sin. Think of all the times you've chosen comfort instead of heroism, passing pleasure instead of eternal joy, and sin instead of sainthood. When you consider your sins in light of the big picture, wow, we must look pretty crazy to the angels and saints sometimes. This is Chris Stefanik from RealLifeCatholic.com.
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9: 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Confession is cathartic. 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
6: 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The A-team is locked and loaded here. Pedro Quiles is our producer, Matt Kabinski, our phone screener, Ace McKay is on social media. I'm Tom Price, along with Dr. David Anders.
7: Tom, how are you today?
6: I am well. How are you?
7: I am doing decent, thank you.
6: You have weekend plans? I know you're a bit of a bachelor this weekend, right?
7: Yeah, my wife's out of town, so I'm holding down the fort.
6: You can do it. I have full faith and confidence.
7: I'll do my best.
6: We're going to lead off with an interesting question here. This is from Angelus. Okay. It says Angela or Angelus. I'm not quite sure which. But in any event, she says, if possible, could you give a suggestion about how to handle the issue of atheism? One of my children has declared openly being atheist more than 9 years this far. He is now 25. The worst part for me was to hear I am the cause of that, since I endured a lot of abuse and always found the strength I needed on my faith and the Lord's mercy. He can't accept that God would allow such experiences to happen to someone that worked hard to do the right thing. So he explains life and everything else on evolution and coincidence. I'm hoping you can enlighten me. I keep exercising my faith. It's just that I'm sad he doesn't trust in anything, only what he can see or prove to be real. I'm listening from Washington State. That is from Angelus.
7: Yeah, thank you so much. I really appreciate the question. So, first of all, I think that it is a good idea to always take an empathetic perspective on somebody else's point of view. And I think when people sincerely hold an opinion, and they're not just doing it in a purely reactionary way or in order to get a rise out of you, but they've come to their convictions, and it's to be generous and charitable to assume that that's the case, then they've seen something that strikes them as compelling, and I don't want to start by denying that. You know, if somebody says, I had this experience, and you say, well, no, you didn't, that's not a conversation starter. So validate the true things that motivate him, right? Build empathy, build understanding, build trust. So, the intuition that, well, it doesn't make sense to me that the world could be this painful. I don't see how I could reconcile.

0: all that with the goodness of God. Well, rather than immediately coming back and saying, let me tell you why you're wrong, right? I think it's okay to say, yeah, that's a real difficult issue. I'm very sympathetic to that perspective. So was the psalmist in Psalm 88.
1: Yeah.
0: So was the author of Ecclesiastes. These guys had a hard time reconciling their belief in the goodness of God with their empirical historical experience.
1: Mm-hmm.
0: That's part of Scripture, right? So I think it's okay to validate that. Secondly, I think it's important to distinguish types of theism. And you ask, you know, so far the atheism that your son professes, he's atheistic with regard to the Christian God, at least the way he's described it, because the Christian God is an interventionist God, one who has active providential plans for humanity. And he says, well, I don't believe in that God because I don't see evidence of that in human history. That's not the only concept of God, and it's not the only part of the doctrine of God the Catholic Church affirms. So if you read, say, St. Thomas's proofs for the existence of God, they're mostly not proofs for God's providential intervention in history, which is, with you, the dispute that you're having with your son. Thomas's proofs for the existence of God basically boil down to proofs that there is an intelligible first cause of the universe. And in philosophical theology, abstracted from Christianity, I mean, this is true whether you're an ancient Greek philosopher or a Muslim or a Jew or a Christian or whatever, I mean, all sort of broadly based monotheistic systems, the word God just means where the explanatory bug stops. Now, there are people who take the position that there is no ultimate explanation, that reality is just utterly unintelligible, and we can't get any kind of purchase on it. You can say that. Yeah, you can. But everything about the way our reason functions, it functions based on the idea that we can know causes. I mean, maybe not perfectly, but we can intuit the idea that there is an intelligible explanation. Otherwise, why investigate the origin or cause of anything? Like, if you don't believe in intelligibility as a structure, right? And so, in a certain sense, it's enough to say, well, everything in our experience suggests that reality is intelligible. I mean, science suggests that. If reality is not intelligible, we can't get a purchase on it through science.
1: Mm-hmm.
0: The order of intelligibility isn't itself unintelligible. That'd be a deeply counterintuitive position to hold. Yeah, the world's intelligible, you know, up to a certain point, but beyond that, it lacks any sort of reason or intelligibility at all. Well, what's your proof of that? There's no proof of the ultimate unintelligibility of the world. Everything about your engagement with the world presupposes that it is intelligible. All right? The word God, as I'm using it, just means whatever the ultimate source or ground of that intelligibility is. Now, all theologians recognize that you can get that far with proofs for the existence of God. Getting from that to the Christian God, you can't do philosophically. Right, you cannot compose a demonstrative proof of the doctrine of God's love and benevolent providence. That is ultimately based on faith and our experience of Christ and, you know, the history of the church and so forth. And with that, you know, it boils down to ultimately faith is something that transcends what reason can demonstrate, and it's a decision to construe reality in a certain way, because it brings spiritual benefits to do so. So I can look at tragedy and go, okay, yeah, this is a meaningless, absurd event. Or, though I don't know how, I believe that there's benevolence and love behind it, and that enables me to turn on and be benevolent and loving to others. That existential motive is sufficient to justify that existential stance.
1: Angelus, thanks so much for your email. Hope that's helpful. Stay with us. It is Call to Communion on this Friday afternoon on EWTN.
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3: Olivia Rodrigo, who once received an award from Planned Parenthood as a vocal supporter of abortion, recently launched an all-women's music festival. The pop star announced that 100% of proceeds from the event will go to nonprofit organizations that support women. Tickets to the festival quickly sold out, but what many did not know is that some of the proceeds will go to abortion organizations like Planned Parenthood or the so-called Center for Reproductive Rights. Rodrigo previously passed out contraceptives and information on how to get abortions to children at one of her concerts.
2: Life Issues Institute is changing the hearts and minds of millions through pro-life education. 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
4: Christ is the answer with Father John Ricardo.
5: Let us strive to know the Lord. Quick question to you and me right now. Is that what you and I are doing every single day? When you and I wake up every day, do we strive to know Jesus or not? In the Old Testament, in the same book of Hosea, a little bit later on, it's in chapter 14, the Lord says through the prophet, "My people perish," or in another translation, "My people are being destroyed because of a lack of knowledge." Not a lack of data. We got tons of data. Not a lack of information. We got a lot of information. Not just about things that are happening in the world. We got a lot of data, a lot of knowledge, a lot of information about God, but not a lot of intimacy with God, not a lot of relationship with God, not a lot of friendship. That's the cry of God's heart. God wants to give himself to us in the incredible gift of friendship, and we're not taking advantage of it.
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1: It's called Communion with Dr. David Andrews. 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Before we get to the phones, David, do you remember yesterday we got a call from Arnie in Oklahoma who was sort of searching around? He was kind of drawn to the Catholic faith, didn't quite know what the next step would be.
7: I remember that call.
1: So we got a call after the show from Michelle and Susan, who both live in Oklahoma. They called yesterday and they said, please, Arnie, if you're listening, come to a local church. Call the secretary. This is Oklahoma. The secretary can find a dozen people who would be very happy to join you for Mass on Sunday and welcome you on this journey.
7: Fabulous.
1: Isn't that
7: fabulous.
1: Great?
7: That is.
1: Let me tell you something. Our listeners are listening. They pay attention. It's not just about, you know, what the next thing they're going to say is. They're actually listening in the process and really want to help people.
7: I love our listeners. They're wonderful.
1: And here's one of them right now. Paco in Texas, listening on the Great Guadalupe Radio. Hey there, Paco. What's on your mind today?
8: Hi. Hello, Dr. David Anders. How are you doing?
7: I'm all right, thanks. How about you?
8: I'm good. I have a little problem with my daughter. She's a fallen away Catholic recently. She's living in Miami. And she's got a boyfriend. He doesn't have any education in religion or anything. And they are going to be living together. We are very upset about that. But anyway, I want to help them, especially him, because he's very interested in knowing things about, you know, the Catholic faith or, well, any religion, because he doesn't have any education. So I want to take that opportunity because I think I have to talk to him or recommend him a book or something, because he likes to read. instead of going to my daughter, my daughter and me are really, we are not in the same track, and it's very hard to get to her. So I'm trying to know if you have any recommendation of a book he can read to start something.
0: Let me ask you a question. When you say that he doesn't have any education, do you mean he doesn't have any Catholic education, or he has no education at all of any kind?
8: Well, he's supposed to be Catholic, but he's not even baptized, I guess.
0: Okay. But, I mean, when you say he has no education, did he go to school?
8: Well, he went to school and everything, yeah. But,
0: okay.
8: I'm speaking about religious.
0: Sure. The reason I was asking is that there are books I would recommend, but I wouldn't recommend them to someone who didn't have, you know, basically a college level reading ability, right? It'd be different if a guy had a fourth grade education. What I would recommend would be different. To somebody who's been through school and can read a somewhat sophisticated book, I think it's a good idea to start with the question of God. That's kind of foundational. That's sort of the first truth of the Catholic religion. And so a couple that I would look at would be Five Proofs for the Existence of God by Edward Faser, F-E-S-E-R. Another one by Dr. Faser is entitled The Last Superstition, and it's also arguments for the existence of God, but equally arguments against contemporary atheism. I think both of those would be interesting starting places. Another one is by an Orthodox theologian named David Bentley Hart called The Experience of God, which is also a philosophical book about what we mean when we talk about God. And for a lot of people who have only a passing familiarity with the Christian religion, they are surprised when they learn what a sophisticated concept of God Catholics actually possess, because it's very different from the caricature that's often lampooned in atheist literature. Now, Catholics actually have a very sophisticated philosophical understanding of God that can be rationally debated and rationally argued. Exposing them to that at least kind of opens the door to, hey, maybe there's more to this Catholic thing than I thought.
1: Yeah. Paco, is that helpful for you?
8: Yeah, that's very helpful. Thank you very much, Dr. Anders.
9: Thank you.
1: You are most welcome, and that opens up a line for you right now at 833-288-EWTN. We have three lines open. You can call or text 833-288-3986. Call to Communion on this Friday afternoon here on EWTN. You may want to call early in the show, because if the phones get clogged up later in the hour, you might not be able to get in, but you can get in right now, 833-288-3986. EWTN. Here is Sergio now, a first-time caller in Las Vegas, listening on Sirius XM, Channel 130. Hey there, Sergio. What's on your mind today?
10: Thanks for taking my call.
1: Sure.
10: I'm just trying to piggyback on the first call, I think, about atheism.
1: Yeah.
10: I'm just trying to wrap, we're kind of in a discussion, but wrap our heads around the God, the Father, the Son, and their emotions, as Christ showed emotions to the death of Lazarus, his friend, as a human being, but as God, his claim as God to the disciples that whoever's seen the Son, seen the Father, one of the same. The claim in the Gospel of John. I'm just trying to figure out, is that where does it you said God, providence doesn't show up in times of needs, whether during a human holocaust or genocide or throughout history. And you quoted, Psalms 88 and another Ecclesiastes, whatever the writers. But still, you understand the difference between the claim of God the Son and
0: sure.
10: God the Father.
0: I can address all this. So, first of all, just a point of clarification. You paraphrased me as saying that providence doesn't show up. I don't want to be understood as if I were saying that providence doesn't happen. It's a Catholic doctrine that God does exercise providence over the created order. My argument, my statement, was simply that providence is often unrecognizable by us. It's not a confession that it doesn't exist. It's just that it happens, but we can't always discern the paths of God's providence. Why in God's providence does God allow this or that? That's hidden from us. That there is such providence, of course, is a dogma of the Catholic faith. Now, with respect to Jesus' emotional life and how that relates to divine impassibility, Christ is incarnate. Christ assumed a fully human nature, and human nature, by definition, has passions. Joy, sorrow, fear, anger, I mean, these are parts of human nature. Christ possessed them in virtue of his integral humanity. Anything that is truly human, Christ had. If he didn't have it, he wasn't truly human.
9: Yeah.
0: Right? So Christ has all these things. This is experience of temporal reality is the experience of a human being experiencing temporal reality. But that human nature is assumed to a divinity that has a different nature. I mean, the divine nature is not the human nature. They're two different natures. Now, they're united in a single person, namely Jesus, but divine nature and human nature are not the same. And so the divine mode of interacting with the reality is different from the human mode. Now, the paradox, the mystery, is how those two things can become united in Jesus. Now, you know, in telling us that whoever has seen me has seen the Father, I don't think we should understand that to mean that there is nothing to be known or seen or experienced or understood about the Father other than what can be experienced in the humanity of Christ. Right? Because obviously, God's infinite. And the humanity of Christ is not infinite. I mean, it had temporal and spatial boundaries. I mean, Jesus presumably was like, what, 5'10 or something, right? He's not infinitely tall. He had delimited physical structure. God's not like that. God's ubiquitous. So he doesn't mean that God is somehow contained entirely within his humanity. It's simply that the path to access to God comes through his humanity. If you want to know the way God has set up for humans to come into relationship with him, it is mediated by the humanity of Christ, and that in several modes: obeying his teaching, imitating his example, interiorizing his divine personality, so we come to look at the world the way Christ looked at it, allow our interior life to be reformed after the image of Christ's likeness, empowered by his grace and the Holy Spirit. So Christ is the way to the Father. And if you want to have access to God, if you get access to Jesus, you have all the access to the Father that you need. But of course, the Father infinitely transcends in his divinity, the circumscribed limits of Christ's created humanity.
9: Sergio, I hope that's helpful for you. Thanks for checking in from Vegas. It is called a communion here on EWTN. Still time for your call at 833-288-EWTN. 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Frederick is checking in from St. Louis, listening on the Great Covenant Network. Hey there, Frederick. What's on your mind today, sir?
11: Greetings, gentlemen. I had a discussion on atheism today. I thought I had to jump into this one. Full disclosure, raised Catholic. It just never took with me. I think logic probably destroyed it in my mind, even as a young child. It makes sense that a lot of people believe in gods. I mean, clearly out of fear of dying. I get that, of not existing. And this whole concept of eternal life, somebody please explain that to me. And I hope you'll keep me on, because what is eternity? I mean, and another thing, if any God existed, and the said God wanted you to believe, why not show him or herself? I'll give you a good example. Have either one of you seen the classic sci-fi film, The Day the Earth Stood Still?
9: Yes.
0: Yes.
11: Amazing, amazing, 1950s. Well, they wanted some proof that the visitor from space was really as powerful as he said he was. Show us a sign. And, of course, that's the name of the film. Anything mechanical stood still for a matter of, 15, 20 minutes. He proved it.
0: Sure. So let me address these. I really appreciate the question. Thank you so much. So I think it's undeniably correct that many people maintain their religious belief because they've been culturally conditioned to fear death, and particularly if they have, you know, rather vivid, horrific images of what happens after death, you know, some hellish experience or whatnot, then that's a motive for them to retain their religious faith. I think you're absolutely true. I think it's incorrect to suggest that that's the only motive that people have for believing in God. I mean, craven fear is a reason. I'm not saying it's a good reason, but I think you're probably right about that. But I can think of plenty of historical examples of exceptions to that. I mean, most prominently, Aristotle. Aristotle doesn't seem to have given any evidence of believing in a hellish afterlife or particularly fearing death. And yet Aristotle believed in God on purely philosophical grounds. Socrates seems to be, whether or not Socrates was a theist, I think a little bit open to question, but his own attitude towards the afterlife wasn't craven fear. In Plato's account of Socrates' death, Socrates says, well, you know, if there's an afterlife, it'll go well for me because I've lived a righteous life. If there's not an afterlife, it'll go well for me because I've lived the way I want to live. I'm kind of indifferent to the question, so I'm going to keep on living the way I'm going to live, and we'll find out what happens, right? But he's philosophically open to the idea, but it's not because of fear of death. And I could run through and come up with a lot of other historical examples of people who are more or less open to the idea of theism for other motives, particularly people outside the Christian tradition. So, yes, there are craven theists, but that's certainly not the sum set and total of all theists. With respect to the doctrine of eternal life, well, somebody else may have a doctrine of eternal life, but that's not the Catholic Church. Catholic Church doesn't actually teach a doctrine of eternal life. Catholic Church teaches a doctrine of everlasting life. Those are not the same concept. I suppose certain forms of Indian religion, Hinduism and Buddhism, have unending existence without beginning or end. That's not the Catholic position. Catholic position is that human beings are very much involved in a temporal stream, of successive events, and that the future that we anticipate is one that's in a resurrected body that has temporal limits to it. So it's not eternal, it's just everlasting. Just a little point of distinction there. Finally, in terms of the why not show yourself, this is a famous argument for atheism. It's mostly associated with a philosopher by the name of J.N. Schellenberg, and it's called the argument from divine hiddenness. I'm familiar with the argument. And it really presupposes a particular type of divinity and a particular type of knowledge that I think might pertain in some other case, doesn't apply to the Catholic image of God. So there's a Catholic saint and theologian famous, he's one of the Cappadocian fathers, named St. Basil the Great, who, in answering the question, hypothetically, what does it mean to love God? He gives an interesting answer to that question. He says, well, everybody has implanted within their nature, from the moment of their conception, a seed of reason, a seed of rationality. And it's not subject to things like the music coming on and shutting you off in the middle of an answer. So if you'll hold on to that thought, we come back from the break, I'll talk about Anselm and his conception of the love of God.
9: Frederick, sit tight. We'll continue on the other side. We'll also talk with Greg in Dayton, Ohio, Stephanie in Houston. Still time for your phone calls at 833-288-EWTN for Call to Communion with Dr. David Anders.
12: 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I'm Montse Alvarado with some great news. 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
14: This is Sister Agnus Dei of the Sisters of Life, and this is a prayer for life. 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Amen. In the name of the Father, and the Son, and the Holy Spirit. Amen.
9: Glad you're with us for a call to communion. We're live on this Friday afternoon here on EWTN. 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We want to pick up the conversation that we began before the break regarding atheism.
0: Yeah, thanks. So in particular, I was responding to the atheistic argument from divine hiddenness, which is popularized by Schellenberg, but versions of it I think you could also find in Anthony Flew and other philosophers. And it basically boils down to this, that any God for whom our belief and worship was of value would make it evident to us that he exists so that we would worship and honor him, right?
9: Yeah,
0: and,
9: yeah.
0: And, you know, God's Bertrand Russell was once asked, you know, if you showed up at the pearly gates and God said, why didn't you believe in me? Russell said his response would be, not enough evidence, God, not enough evidence. So that's essentially the argument from divine hiddenness. Why not make your existence more known? Well, in response, I was adverting to the thought of one of the Cappadocian fathers of the Catholic tradition, Basil the Great, who in his Asceticon poses the question, what does it mean to love God? And what he says is, all of us are implanted with a seed of reason in our nature, the moment of conception, through which we don't need to be taught what's beautiful or true or good, right? We have any. I'm not talking about like contingent facts, like it's true that you ate a ham sandwich for breakfast, or even necessarily that there's a God, but just, you know, the truth, goodness, and beauty of our nature, of what our moral responsibility is, of our integral well-being, these kinds of things. And he says, we know these things intuitively by being a live, rational person. And so, you know, the voice of conscience is essentially that voice, that impulse within us to do the rational good that we have some kind of basic intuition of. And yes, there are cultural differences about morality, but they're not that great. And you're not going to find many cultures, for example, that glorify cowardice. Right. I mean, everybody has some kind of concept of justice and equity.
9: Of course.
0: Right. I mean, fidelity and so forth. I mean, these are sort of, you know, human universals. He says, you kind of know that. So do that. Do that. Do those things that, you know, the impulse of natural law, however you want to frame it, whatever terminology you want to use, suggests to you. And doing that in sincerity with a good heart, sort of with your mind, soul, and strength, that's what I mean by loving God. That's what I mean by loving God. Now, in a sense, the contingent historical claims of revealed religion, like Catholicism, can facilitate that, and that's what Basil says. He says, you know, the whole point of the law and the commandments is to actually help us, and God's grace for that matter, is to help us do that thing that we intrinsically know we ought to be doing anyway. Book of Romans, chapter 1, St. Paul says kind of the same thing. He says, you kind of already know what to do. You're kind of not doing it, you know, and so you're without excuse. So those contingent historical claims can, in fact, further our obedience to reason, to conscience, to the integral good of our nature, but they can also distract from it. You and I had a conversation yesterday on the show, actually, about how there's so much fanfare and pageantry and glory and triumph and coolness in the Catholic tradition. It can awaken you to a hunger for the transcendent, but it can also make you a theological pedant, you know, someone who gets really, you know, a theology nerd.
9: Oh,
0: right?
9: Okay.
0: Where you geek out, you know, what some people call the theology bros. You know, you like to kick back with your Tolkien and your cigar and your glass of Scotch whiskey and you know, debate the finer points of scholasticism with your fellow nerds and neglect the weightier matters of the law, like love and justice and mercy. And that's something that Jesus talks about and critiques quite lengthily.
9: Mm-hmm.
0: So there's a passage in the Gospels, Luke chapter 16, And it's the parable of the rich man and Lazarus, and Lazarus dies and is taken to Abraham's bosom. The rich man dies and, you know, goes to unpleasant places, and it's just a parable. But in the parable, the rich man cries out to Lazarus and says, "You know, Lazarus, tell Moses or whatever to send my relatives. You know, send somebody to my relatives to tell them to repent." And ultimately, Father Abraham says, "Well, look, if they're not going to listen to the law and the prophets, they're not going to listen to somebody else either."
9: Yeah.
0: And you could apply the same kind of reasoning that, you know, what is the nature of the faith? What is the nature of the ascent that I need to give to the concept of God in order to live a decent life? And is it the sort of thing that's really going to be served by sort of esoteric displays and marvels and wonders? Or is it more about listening to the voice of conscience? And I mean, I know a lot of people in the Catholic Church who get really excited about, you know, this or that alleged miracle, and go dashing off in different directions, and neglect the duties of their state of life. This is something that Thomas Dubay, of happy memory, the great Catholic priest and teacher of the contemplative life, used to just get infinitely frustrated about. He'd talk on EWTN, and he'd say, why are you running across the Atlantic Ocean to go see some, you know, alleged display when, like, you've got the Mass and the sacraments and the scriptures right in front of you. You have your family life, your husband, your wife, your kids. You have your vocation in front of you. Do that. Do the thing that's right in front of you, you know. Do the thing that conscience demands rather than seeking the sensationalistic. So, I mean, I don't know the mind of God, but it strikes me that divine hiddenness is actually a major part of what motivates the development of true virtue.
9: As you were saying that, I was thinking of the great Mother Teresa, who would say, look, I love the fact that you're coming here to India, but you've got people, you know, within 10 miles of your house that need help, too.
0: That's right.
9: Absolutely. That's right. Thank you so much for your call. It is called Communion here on EWTN. Stephanie is a first-time caller from Houston, listening on her Alexa device. Hey there, Stephanie. What's on your mind today?
15: Yes, I'm calling about today's gospel reading, and it's at the end of it. It says, "You will not finish the towns of Israel before the Son of Man comes."
9: Okay.
0: Yeah.
15: And so it's Matthew 10:16-23, and I didn't know what that meant. See, he's sending them out as sheep among wolves, and he talks about it. But at the end, he says, "You will not finish the towns of Israel before the Son of Man comes."
0: Yeah, sure. So one way of reading this text would be to suggest that Jesus' point of reference is really first century Judea, and the coming of which he speaks is the coming of the kingdom in power at Pentecost and the extension of Christ's incarnation through the church, the gathering of the Gentiles, that is the major sign in Old Testament prophecy of the coming of God's kingdom. You know, Christ himself says in the Gospel of Luke, "Don't say of the kingdom of God, here it is or there it is, for it doesn't come with your careful observation. The kingdom of God is within you." So perhaps he's talking about that coming, that coming where Christ comes to dwell in our hearts by the Holy Spirit and activate the ministry of the church, wherein the kingdom of God is made manifest and the Gentiles are gathered in, and we're at about the business of beating our swords into plowshares and our spears into pruning hooks, although we have a few pruning hooks left to go, I think.
9: I think so. Is that helpful for you, Stephanie?
15: Thank you. Appreciate it.
9: We appreciate you. Thanks for listening in Houston. Call to Communion here on EWTN. We can get a few more calls in here at 833-288-EWTN before we close up shop. 833-288-3986. You can call us or text us. And speaking of, here is a text we received from Mitchell in Billings, Montana. What can I take away and keep from teachings of virtue when embodying Catholicism?
0: Okay. I understand the word virtue. I understand Catholicism. Don't quite know what you mean when you say keeping and taking away from virtue when embodying Catholicism. I mean, the Catholic Church's teaching on virtue, I don't know that you can, you kind of have to take it all. I mean, I don't think there's a part of the Church's catechesis on virtue that you can say, well, you know, I think I'll take justice and fidelity, but I'll leave temperance to Tom Price. You know, I'm not going to do that one. No, I mean, it's a Thomistic doctrine that you can't really have one of the virtues unless you have all of them. And you might say, well, that seems pretty counterintuitive. I mean, I can imagine, say, this is the example that Thomas gives. I can imagine a soldier who's really got fortitude. He's got fortitude coming out his, you know, his ears.
9: Yeah.
0: But maybe he lacks charity. Well, do I want to deny he's got fortitude? And Thomas's argument, I think, would be, well, okay, yeah, he's got some sort of simulacrum of fortitude, but it's not fortitude in service of the genuine human good. Right? If it's not tempered by charity, right, then it's not really serving the integral good of humanity. And so is it really a virtue? Right? So if you don't have prudence, you know, for example,
9: yeah,
0: you might have charity, but think about all the harm that you can do in the name of charity if you don't have prudence.
9: Oh, yeah.
0: There's a line, you know, the rock band Rush, the Canadian rock band Rush, who were atheists, have a song that mocks revealed theism called Free Will. And there's a line in there about giving up kindness that can kill. And, you know, sometimes the atheist critics can lay their finger on a point that's valid.
9: Yeah.
0: There is such a thing as kindness that kills, right, if you lack prudence. So is it a virtue if it's killing? And the argument of the Catholic Church would be, not really. You know, you really, to have the virtues, you kind of have to have them all. So it's not a grab bag of pick your own virtue, right? And when you talk about embodying Catholicism, well, you know, I want to embody Christ, right? I want to embody Christ. I don't necessarily want to embody, like, the whole of Catholicism as an historical reality. Because Catholicism, as opposed to the Catholic Church that Christ founded, Catholicism as an historical entity can get into some nasty stuff.
9: Oh, yeah.
0: Right? I want to embody Christ, and the mission of the Church is to embody Christ, and the way to do that is to live all of the virtues integrally.
9: Eyes on the prize. Appreciate that. Thank you so much for your text. We'll get to another text in just a second here. A great program coming up tonight on EWTN Radio, especially if you are in the Pacific time zone. 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We'll get back to the phones in a second. Here's another text that came in from Anthony in New Jersey, listening on 89.3. Anthony says, what does the church in Scripture mean when referring to Christ as the firstborn of all creation, eternally begotten of the Father, and Christ referring to himself as the Son of a Man?
0: Yeah, thank you so much. Two different questions there.
9: Yep.
0: So when we talk about the firstborn, in you know, there is an office, a position, a status that a human being can hold in certain legal systems, say those that favor primogeniture, for example, where the whole estate gets handed to the firstborn son, and if you're like me, the secondborn son, you're like, hey!
9: Chop liver,
0: what am I? Chop liver? Exactly. And so when we talk about Christ as the firstborn son, we're not talking about Christ as being first in the order of temporal existence, like he was called into being first and then everybody else after him, but rather that he has the status of a firstborn son in the cosmos, right? That everything that is the Father's belongs to the Son. Christ has preeminence over the whole universe.
9: Okay.
0: That's the sense in which he's firstborn. He's begotten insofar as the second person of the Trinity proceeds from the first person. The first person, the Father, is the principle. The begetting is the procession, but the Catholic Church teaches it is an eternal procession. It doesn't take place in time. There wasn't a time when Christ was not. He eternally proceeds from the Father. When Christ refers to himself as the Son of Man, completely different context, he is referencing the prophecy of Daniel, who says that prior to the coming kingdom of God will appear one like a Son of Man, who will be led into the presence of the Ancient of Days. And so in first century Jewish apocalypticism, there was an expectation of the arrival of this apocalyptic character called the Son of Man, which the Christian tradition associates with the person of Jesus.
9: Okay. Thanks so much for that question. It is called a communion here on EWTN. Back to it now at 833-288-EWTN. Here's Jim in Springfield, Illinois, listening on the EWTN app. Hey there, Jim. What's on your mind today?
16: Yeah, hi. Thanks for taking my call.
9: Sure.
16: I couldn't help but call in when I heard Dr. Davids talk about how kindness can even kill. I used to run trips, mission trips to Haiti, and we would go into villages and do medical work. And the first thing people would want to do is they would want to empty their pockets and hand every child in the village a piece of candy. And I would have to stop them. And then eventually we would walk to the edge of the village where I would show them the woman with three naked children and a dirt floor and sticks. And that poor woman sells candy. And we were about to starve her children for 3 days and make an enemy because no one had the prudence to understand their effect on the country or their environment without, anyway, to that point that they're trying to be kind, but without the prudence of understanding, they're about to make a situation very bad.
0: Yeah, you're absolutely right, and I appreciate that illustration. It reminds me of something I read from the adventure capitalist and investment biker Jimmy Rogers, who is America's own homegrown son, who went on to become one of the most successful investors in history. And he wrote anecdotes about his life, and he talked about traveling through a war-torn, impoverished country where aid agencies had been sort of dumping just boatloads of free clothing on the population in an attempt to alleviate their poverty, and in the process destroyed the indigenous textile industry.
9: Wow.
0: So those kinds of things happen. A fellow I knew growing up became a Methodist minister, and in that capacity did a lot of the whole sort of church youth mission to foreign lands business, and then became quite disillusioned with the actual fruit of that, both in the lives of the populations that they were allegedly serving, as well as the lives of the American kids who were learning, sort of paternalistic, vacation-esque ways of engaging the rest of the world, and wrote a book about it called Journey to a Better Way, A Wesleyan Perspective on Doing Mission Better by John Bailey. Not a Catholic fellow, but, the dynamic is the same, and it was about, kindness that can kill, and maybe there's a better way to do mission than this outdated model. So, yeah, that's that we can find infinite examples of that across history, and you're right, that we have to have prudence in the exercise of charity, or we might not actually be helping people.
9: Glad you jumped in there, Jim. Thanks for your call from Springfield, Illinois. Here's a text that just came in from Jim, who says, "We cross ourselves in the name of the Father and the Son and the Holy Spirit, which is in itself a short prayer. Is there more meaning than this?"
0: Sure. So, with any symbol, the symbol's meaning is really depends to a large extent on what the culture and the community invests in the symbol, because symbols evoke things in us indirectly, right? And so, what does it evoke? Well, one thing definitely is it is a kind of consecration of ourselves to the Blessed Trinity. For me, at any rate, it is a way of involving my body in the process, which makes the invocation something that takes place not just intellectually, not just propositionally, but it's a felt engagement, right? I'm bringing my whole being into participation in this act, which allows it to sort of penetrate my consciousness in a way that merely verbal prayer does not. I think that in our culture, it also marks you out as a Catholic. At least where I live in Alabama, it's kind of sneered upon by a lot of my Protestant neighbors. They regard this as some sort of act of Catholic superstition, which puzzles me because, don't they think God speaks sign language? That's kind of weird, but nevertheless, that's the case. It's kind of viewed as a sort of distinctly Catholic act that marks you out as a Catholic, and I'm fine with that. I'm like,
9: oh yeah,
0: dude, I'm a Catholic. Let's make that sign of the cross, I know in my own case, a lot of times I don't have words. I don't have words, but I'll make the sign of the cross. You know,
9: sure.
0: Can I do it in a sort of thoughtless, you know, reactionary kind of way? Yeah, I can. I'll be honest with you. I try to stop myself. I try to check myself from doing it that way and be intentional about it, make it actually a prayer. But I also think it's maybe not bad that my body jumps to the answer of prayer before my mind gets there.
9: Yeah.
0: You know, I think it's not an altogether unhelpful reflex. Tertullian, who's not my favorite theologian in the canon, claimed that the practice was apostolic in origin. He was a second century character, so it was already old by the time he got to it. Whether or not it originated with the apostles, it's been around a heck of a long time. So when I make the sign of the cross, I'm also really conscious of the fact that I'm identifying with a part of the tradition that's older than the Bible. I'll say that again to my Protestant neighbors around here. When I make the sign of the cross, I'm identifying with the tradition that's older than the Bible. Right?
9: Gotta love it.
0: That's meaningful to me.
9: Yeah.
0: Right? And so, you know, obviously the more you study it, the more you think about it, the more you meditate on it, the more you trace its history, the more meaning it's going to have to you.
9: Sure. Absolutely. Jim, thanks so much for your text this afternoon. I was thinking, as you were talking about that, there was a time when a bunch of us went out with one of our TV program hosts who had a whole bunch of men in for taping some TV shows for the network. And we went to a rather nice restaurant, and he said, okay, boys, let's make a scene.
0: And then we all together now.
9: That's right. We all made, I mean, you know, not to be ridiculous about
0: it,
9: but also not to push it under the rug either.
0: That's right.
9: It's very, very
0: That's
9: important.
0: Right.
9: I'm going to skip around a little bit on this email that we received from Susan. She's checking in from Seattle. She's looking for a Catholic psychiatrist, someone who deals in bipolar and schizoaffective disorders. She says that her son is very devout in practicing his faith, but she's wondering if there is a priest who is an exorcist could help him, since he has demonic visions where he has psychotic episodes and the mental health system is not really helping him. He's been taking lithium long-term. Do you have any suggestions for this fellow?
0: Okay, so I am not a psychiatrist or the son of one, and I cannot make medical judgments or give medical advice. I will tell you that it is very probable that at your diocese there is a Department of Catholic Family Services that will have counselors and mental health people on staff. Unlikely that they'll have a staff psychiatrist, but they will almost definitely have referrals.
9: Yeah.
0: Whether or not those people are Catholic, I can't tell you in advance. But I mean, that I would start with the Catholic resources in your own diocese. I would not jump to the conclusion that exorcism is necessary. In fact, one of the things that is almost always done before exorcism is considered is ruling out any psychiatric cause, and that's really a prerequisite. So
9: sure.
0: If we know that there is bipolar here where psychosis can be a factor, they're going to that almost be a defeater for eligibility for exorcism.
9: Sure.
0: You know, again, not being a physician, but I do know a little bit about psychiatric medication just through anecdotal experience. This is always very touch and go,
9: sure.
0: Right? I don't know if you are a member of NAMI, the National Alliance on Mental Illness. It's a you know, private advocacy group and support group around the nation. I think it's the biggest advocate for mental health care in the country. I'd encourage you to reach out to your local chapter of NAMI, read their literature, go to their meetings, get support, talk to other parents who have kids in this situation, get an idea of the resources that exist in your community, what's worked and what's hadn't worked, who's good, who's bad. I mean, there's a lot of love and a lot of support out there for people in the mental health community, and it's not always immediately obvious from within Catholic circles where that is, because that's really not the purview of the local Catholic priest.
9: Right.
0: You know, so I wouldn't knock those resources. And again, you could start with Catholic Family Services in your diocese, who's probably got some good referrals for you.
9: Absolutely. Appreciate that. And you and your family are in our prayers, Susan. Kamorf in Scottsdale, Arizona says, I just read a Wikipedia article on Eckhart. Please enumerate and explain the areas that the Catholic Church agrees with.
0: Okay, are we talking about? Are we talking? Which Eckhart are we talking about?
9: It just says Eckhart. Oh, Meister Eckhart.
0: Okay, all right, because there's a modern spiritual writer who has a name similar to that, very different from Meister Eckhart.
9: Yeah.
0: So Eckhart is a Dominican theologian whose reputation has been rehabilitated in the 20th century. He's never formally excommunicated, but he was controversial when he wrote in the late Middle Ages. And he's always kind of been on he wasn't ever a doctor of the church like Teresa or John. He was always kind of on the border of acceptability within the school of Catholic mysticism. But the Dominican order has really pushed for his rehabilitation, and the papacy has in the 20th century rehabilitated him and said that Eckhart is a Catholic theologian that you can read. But you have to read with Catholic lenses on. I mean, Eckhart's really motivated strongly by the apophatic tradition of the fathers, which is to say that, you know, whenever we affirm anything about God, we're speaking by analogy, and so we can also get close to God by denying that God is this or the other thing. And Eckhart has a sort of hyperbolic way of pressing into that apophaticism, and that's what sort of made people get woozy feelings about him. But I read Eckhart, and I find value in him, and so, you know, read him with the mind of the church, read him with Dominican commentary, and read him to go closer to God and Jesus.
9: Thanks so much for your question, Dr. David Anders. Have a great weekend.
0: Thanks, Tom.
9: Hope everybody has a great weekend. See you Monday on Call to Communion with Dr. David Anders. Till then, I'm Tom Price. Have a great weekend, and God bless.
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19: This is a digital moment with Sandra McDevitt. Did you know the Catholic Archbishop of Canterbury was the chief architect and writer of the Magna Carta of 1215? A group of nobles wanted to curb King John's absolute power in England. They were frustrated over rising taxes and increasing laws. Bishop Stephen Langton drafted what was to become a document leading to democracy in England. He also negotiated between the nobles and the king. Signed at Runnymede in 1215, led to British common law, which our founding fathers were familiar with. They based the U.S. Constitution on British common law. So one could say a Catholic archbishop indirectly influenced what became the U.S. Constitution. I'm Sandra McDevitt for EWTN Radio.
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21: The power of prayer simply means that words have an effect. 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When you say, "I love you," it changes us and it gives us value. The power of prayer is in the words and in the sentiment, but it's also in the fact that God, who is omnipotent, all-powerful, answers our prayers.
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24: 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The life of the mother is always prioritized in the case of true maternal danger, as in ectopic pregnancy, preterm rupture of membranes, maternal infection, or even maternal cancer.
23: You're 100% correct. 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

0: Give vision to know Thee, love Thee, and serve Thee, and that we will look upon our neighbor as we look upon Jesus. 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

0: hello there, and welcome to your show, Take Two, with Jerry and Debbie and you. And we're having a wonderful conversation today. I'm just predicting it. We're going to have a great conversation today because it's real simple. We're talking about anger or joy. Are you filled with anger or are you filled with joy? That's what we're talking about today. Super easy topic, a great question to put out there to the Take Two family, and we do need you to weigh in. We want you to definitely call in or text in to this number before you start the weekend. I've got a special treat for you. I do, so hold on. Everybody sit tight. Let me give the number. It's 1-833-288-EWTN. That's 833-288-3986. Call or text to that number, and I want to thank everybody for the prayers. I am on the mend. I'm starting to feel better, so thank goodness. Thank you, thank you, thank you for the prayers. I got sick over the Independence Day weekend because I was traveling with my husband Marty for his birthday, and my immune system's a little off, so I picked up something. But I'm doing better, and I feel better, and so thank you so much for the prayers. Okay, are you filled with anger or joy? You don't have to be Catholic to call in. Please fill up the phone lines, 833-288-3986, or text us at that same number. Okay, here's the special treat for you, okay? Now, we all know that Jerry Usher's on a silent retreat, 30-day silent retreat. Silent is the key word there. But he gets a break during the silent retreat time. So he's with us, and he's going to give us an update of what it's like. Remember, we sent in all of the intentions with him, and he was taking them into deep prayer. So, Jerry Usher, welcome back from the silent retreat so far.
1: Hey, thanks for allowing me to crash into the program here. Yeah, it's St. Ignatius. It's the spiritual exercises of St. Ignatius. 30 days, like you said, of mostly silent. We get to speak, obviously, at Mass, and, you know, other liturgical times. We have praise and worship in the evening, and then we have a meeting with our spiritual director. Mine is a priest, and we meet every day for about an hour. So there are times when we talk, but at meals and during our prayer, we do a lot of time of prayer, 4 to 5 holy hours a day. We have scriptures and other readings that we are given by our spiritual director, and we focus on those and allow the Lord to speak to us in what he's saying to us through those readings and scriptures and as they apply to our lives. And so St. Ignatius built into his 30-day retreat what he calls days of repose. And this is our first one. I think there will be another one in 10 days as well. And it's just a day where we do get to talk. It's not to be a time to be raucous or going out to theme parks or, you know, movies or things like that, but it's a time to recreate, to get refreshed. And so I went to what's called an Acadian village. I went down there for a little while and took a walk. Then I just got a haircut, and now I've got to get back over to Grand Coteau Retreat Center here pretty soon. But I just wanted to give an update. Like I said, I'm praying 4, sometimes 5 prayer periods a day, and I am taking all of the Take Two family, all of your intentions with me, and I am so grateful for your prayers. Please keep praying. God is moving. He's healing me. He's challenging me. He's working in my life. It's a very powerful experience.
0: That is so cool. Thank you so much for taking all of those intentions with you on this retreat. Before you go, glad you got a haircut. Glad you're getting some time to recreate. That's great. Any surprises on this silent retreat that you didn't think of?
1: Well, quite a few, but I'm still really kind of processing them. I'm going to be revisiting some of them in prayer. Mm-hmm. But, yeah, I mentioned healing. There were some areas of healing in my life. Pertaining to relationships that I've had, early life experiences and relationships and things.

0: You know, the Lord wants to get in and seek those areas out in all of our lives and bring healing into them. And I've got a wonderful, wonderful priest who is my spiritual director, Father Bernard Messier. He is a member of the Companions of the Cross, and that is a religious community I discerned with about 30 years ago, and I love their spirituality. So he and I make a great fit, and he is really attuned to the Holy Spirit. So, yeah, a few surprises, but also a few things that I actually brought into the retreat with me that I said, Lord, here are some things I'm looking for. Can we work on these things? So it's really a blessed time all the way around.
1: So this topic for today, are you filled with anger or joy? I think it's safe for us to say you are filled with a tremendous amount of joy today.
0: I am, yeah. I'm filled with a tremendous amount of joy. And you know what? But the thing is, a retreat like this, the quiet, the stillness, the Holy Spirit coming upon you and moving, it reveals to you where you do have maybe some anger, some resentment, some discouragement, maybe some doubt, some fear, you know. So it's really, it runs the whole gamut. But yeah, overarching all of this is a great joy. And we're just only about a third of the way through the retreat. So we go until July 31st.
1: Wow. And then you'll be back with us, so that's great. Thanks for checking in with us, Jared. When you get that next chance, if you'll do that again, call in, that would be great, because a lot of the Take Two family has been asking how you're doing.
0: Well, it's just absolutely great to be on, and I just want to encourage you now, the Take Two family. It is your show. Call in. It's you and Deb here. I'm going back to the retreat center. But are you filled with anger or joy, or do you tend toward anger or tend toward joy in your life? So I want to hear that those phone lines were filled up right after I hung up at 833-288-3986, and I'll be praying for all of you. Please, please keep lifting me and all the retreatants up in prayer.
1: Mm-hmm. Absolutely, Jerry. Thanks so much for checking in with us. We'll see you real soon, okay?
0: All right. God bless.
1: Thank you. You as well. Oh, that was a beautiful visit that we got from Jerry Usher on his 30-day silent retreat. He gets a chance to break from that and talk a little bit. And like he said, just kind of he got his hair cut and things of that nature. So that's so cool. I love that. So there you go, Take Two family. You asked all about how he's doing. Well, you heard it from him. You heard it from him. I can't talk today. It's Friday. You heard it from him, and that's good. I'm looking at the messages coming in. You guys are doing this again. You are sending in messages to me saying, I'm filled with anger, filled with joy, filled with anger, filled with joy. I'd like a little bit more of the story, okay? Tell me why you're filled with anger. Tell me why you feel that abundance of joy, okay? Rather than just leaving the one, I love that you're weighing in and giving me a one-word answer, but really, I want to hear the stories. And just like Jerry said, please fill up those phone lines before going into the weekend. So you heard it from Jerry how he's doing. Now we want to hear from you how you're doing. Are you filled with anger or joy on this beautiful live broadcast of Take Two with Jerry and Debbie on this Friday going into the weekend? Let's talk about it as we do all the time as a family, the way we roll here on Take Two. 833-288-3986.
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5: Bring it on.
4: Okay, here's your question. Why was Mary assumed into heaven? You got 1 minute. Go.
5: Jesus missed her.
4: There you go. That's a good one. I like that.
5: We believe that at the end of her time here on earth, that Mary was assumed body and soul to heaven, first and foremost, because that was a prefigurement of what would happen to us, God willing, that after our time here on earth ends, we believe in the resurrection of the dead, and the just will have their bodies and souls reunited, taken up to heaven. Now, Mary goes first as a prefigurement, but also because Jesus, not only being God, is also man. And what son would want to leave his mother behind if he could take her home with him? So our Lord basically is doing that as both God and man. As God, he's the one who assumes her. She did not ascend. She did not have divine power. Jesus ascended into heaven, body and soul. Mary was assumed. So Jesus is the one who took her up into heaven, body and soul.
4: Great job.
5: And come back again for more Catholic Blitz.
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1: Oh, wow, that was just such a wonderful treat that we got to hear from Jerry Usher during this wonderful live episode of Take Two. I can't even speak today because I'm just filled with joy. I really am. I'm completely filled with joy. So I answered the question, are you filled with anger or joy? Joy, joy, joy. I want to sing all joy songs, okay? Why do I say that? Because I'm happy I'm alive. Really, I'm happy I'm still standing. People are still going to be annoying. People are still going to be disappointing. People are still going to bother me at times, but that's just the way life is. I really try to stay above that and try to look up instead of look down. When you look into the world, it can get depressing. When you look up, the joy is there. Do you ever feel that way? Do you ever try? That's how the saints did it. I'm not saying I'm anything like the saints, but that's how the saints did it. They stayed one step above the world, and we can do that as well. So I want to ask you the question. I'm just cracking up with my producer, Michael. I'm just laughing because you guys are sending me direct messages saying, you're just answering anger, you're angry, or you've got joy. I mean, I really and truly want the details of that. Why do you feel like you're carrying so much anger? What is bothering you? Could you share with us the story? How about the joy you feel in your heart, in your soul? Why do you hold on to that in such a beautiful way and radiate that joy into the world? Could you give me a little bit of your life story so we can understand and learn and grow together? You guys are getting started with your weekend. I can feel it. I need you to call in. So pick up the phone, stop what you're doing, pull over safely to the side of the road, put that baby down gently in the carrier, and make the phone call to me, because when you call in, we have a robust, very beautiful conversation, and we walk away a little bit changed, hopefully a little bit closer to God. The question is real simple. Are you filled with anger or joy? You can kind of just judge it for today. Or do you feel angry today? Do you feel joy-filled today? You don't have to go into your whole life if you don't want to. Okay, here go the phone lines. Matt's at the phones. Michael's at the controls. Rich is on social media. You can also text us to the same number, 1-833-288-EWTN. That's 833-288-3986. And maybe you go back and forth from feeling angry to feeling the joy, and going back and forth, and you kind of like a little bit of a ping pong ball. You go back and forth. That happens sometimes. Life is messy. Life is crazy. Come on, guys, let's get real about this. Okay, this is what Take Two is all about. You don't have to be Catholic to call in. If you are angry, I want to hear from you. I want to know why you're angry. There's a reason. What's beneath that? Is there something that you're fearful of? Is there something that you're afraid of? Is there something that you are trying to not experience? Tell us why that anger is rising up inside of you. 833-288-3986. We have a couple open phone lines. I'd like you to fill those up, guys. If you feel prompted by the Spirit, please call in. I wanted to share about a new product for all of us to look into. My days are in your hands. Men and women in the footsteps of Jesus. What does it mean to encounter Jesus, to answer the call to holiness? And it's this wonderful cardinal explores this salvation history for answers in my days are in your hands, men and women in the footsteps of Jesus. In these pages, one of the church's leading shepherds walks you through the lives of great saints and biblical figures who willingly gave their lives to God. My days are in your hands by it's Cardinal Fernando Filoni. I hope I've got that correct. I try to always try to get it the right way it's pronounced, but I can Americanize it at times. But Cardinal Fernando Filoni. Okay, the latest release from EWTN Publishing, now available at EWTNRC.com, or you can call and place your order at 205-271-2990. Oh, that's a new addition. We're highlighting that. That's cool. Okay, we're getting calls coming in. I'm going to get to Vicki. I want to hear what Vicki has to say from Baltimore, Maryland. Sirius XM 130 is the way Vicki's listening. Hi, Vicki. Welcome.
7: Hi. Nice to talk to you.
1: Thank you. It's nice to talk to you, too.
7: A few years ago, maybe five or more, I had called in and told you how I had these joy pins. They were not Tiffany's. They were rhinestones and the word joy. And I would wear that pin. And whenever anybody commented about my joy pin, I would give them a joy pin and spread the joy. And I can't tell you how many, well, everybody, it was very well received, but how many times people would say to me, oh, I was having such a down day or such a bad feeling, and how that helped them to have that joy pin. And I must have done that for 10 years, but now I can't get. I'm not angry, I'm disappointed. I still wear mine, but if somebody comments on it, I can no longer distribute them, but it was fun for while it lasted.
1: So you can't get the pins anymore?
7: No, not for as inexpensive as they were, because I was doling them out.
1: Gotcha.
7: Now, like, you get, somebody is selling it on eBay for $25 or, you know, something like that. No,
1: right.
7: I can't get them in bulk anymore.
1: Right. Well, maybe, you know...
7: Nice.
1: Yeah, but maybe after having this conversation, you know, who knows? You know, I believe all of heaven is listening to this conversation. Maybe you'll be inspired to look again somewhere online, and you can pick up that ministry, Vicki.
7: I would love to, because I miss it dearly, and all my girlfriends who loved it, yeah, everybody's kind of keeping an eye out, but, like, I never thought about people hearing this. There might be a source I didn't know about.
1: Yeah, if it comes into us, I mean, anybody has the source that Vicki can get these in an inexpensive way, you know, email us, take2@EWTN.com, and I can happily get that information, Vicki. This is really cool, and you can always email me, too, take2@EWTN.com, because, you know, Vicki, you're on to something. You know, soul-to-soul ministry, raising a person's spirit in a way, you know, lifting them up, getting them out of this place where they're just down, and you know, the world can do that to you. All you have to do is turn on the news. It can depress you in 5 minutes. So, right? But you are spreading Christ's beautiful love and joy, and you're doing that one person at a time. You know, I've always said this, soul-to-soul ministry, this is my personal belief now, soul-to-soul ministry is so important to God. It's the St. Teresa of Calcutta way. She did it soul-to-soul.
7: Beautifully said, yes.
1: So I hope you do that, Vicki. I hope you pick it back up.
7: I believe if I can tap into that resource, I'm doing it. I miss doing it dearly.
1: Right.
7: Well, let's hope.
1: Okay. Keep me posted. Check in with us. Thank you so much. You brightened our day. We appreciate it. God bless you. Yes, God bless you, Vicki. Thank you. Have a great weekend. We heard from John in West Virginia, but John, you dropped off. You can call back. We'll push you to the front of the line. You were going to be next. So, John, if you want to call back, we do have an open phone line if you'd like to weigh in on this conversation like Vicki did. I'm going to get to Junior next in Fredericksburg, Texas. But we heard from Jerry Usher himself that he was saying how he's doing great and healing and wonderful things happening at his 30-day retreat. He's filled with joy. So that's wonderful. He said he was going to check in with us, and he's a person of his word, and he did. He checked in with us. So that was wonderful. That was at the beginning of the show. If you missed it, go back and replay the show in the archive section of EWTN, and you can hear Jerry Usher's own words about how it's going in this incredible retreat that he's in for 30 days. That's amazing. So many of you sent me messages saying you're jealous. You want to go on a 30-day retreat. So do I. I think that would be so cool. Anyway, John, if you want to call back, that's great. Also, there's open phone lines if you want to weigh in on this. Here is the question. Are you filled with anger or joy? And tell us, like Vicki did, how you're spreading the joy person to person. Can you tell us that? Maybe you have one person in your family that's filled with anger. The rest are filled with joy. How is that working for you? Okay, that person, you know, anger spreads. It's hard to feel joyous or joy-filled in a setting where one person is really angry. Is that going on sometimes in your workplace or at home? The number to dial is 833-288-EWTN. That's 833-288-3986. Let's hear what Junior has to say. Fredericksburg, Texas is where Junior lives and is listening on Guadalupe Radio Network. Hi, Junior. Welcome.
8: Hello.
1: Hello. Yes, you go right ahead.
8: Oh, okay. Can you hear me okay?
1: Yes, just fine, sir. You go right ahead.
8: Okay. I can just barely hear you because I'm in the car and I'm on a car phone. But this is my favorite subject. And as I was waiting for you, you said, remember that anger spreads. Well, let me tell you, joy spreads, I think, better than anger does. Now, the reason I'm so excited for this topic is I have joy all the time. I mean, it's almost unreal. I'm in my 83rd year, and if it was going to be this good, I would have tried to got here quicker. But my joy comes from, of course, doing the prayers. I got a pretty good prayer list, thank goodness for YouTube. Early in the morning that I wake up with, I go to at least 4 daily masses as long as they're in the morning. I can't make it to the noon one. That keeps the joy going. And then the other joy is, whenever I get off of it, I pray to the Holy Spirit, and I say, come, Holy Spirit, come. Fill my heart with your joy so that I may pass it on to the people that I'll meet during the day. And it keeps me in that mode all day long. And, of course, one of my favorite sayings, I love to go in the grocery store or anytime I'm shopping, and you know how the counter people, they'll always say, hi, how are you doing? And they don't expect a response. Mm-hmm. Well, as soon as they say that, I'll come up with a mantra, oh, I'm too blessed to be stressed. And I bet you are too. And you know it stops them right there, and they stop and think about it and smile. And I get joy by spreading joy. Now, of course, sometimes I might go overboard. Some people think I'm kind of crazy and everything because I'm so happy. I mean, you know, we're not supposed to be happy in this world, you know? Mm-hmm. But I am. And that joy is leading into me because of my age. I'm looking for the other world.
1: Mm-hmm.
8: You know, death is just it's God walking by, you know?
1: Mm-hmm.
8: So my story, and I'm sticking to it.
1: Well, good deal, Junior. I love that. You know, I had a funny feeling you were going to answer. I'm blessed. You're blessed so much that you can't be stressed. I knew you were going to respond that way just by the way you were talking earlier. And I love that. And many people in ministry, they will answer that I am blessed because they're trying to remind people, just like you're doing, is to look up. Look for you know, be eternity minded, like Father Wade Menezes says. I love that. And that's what you're doing. And that's what the saints did, Junior. And we're called, that's the reason why we read the lives of the saints. You know, I just highlighted a book by Cardinal Fernando Filoni, and he went into the lives of the saints. Why are we so interested in the lives of the saints? Because we can learn from them. It's a blueprint. It's a recipe for holiness to get to heaven. It's so incredible. And Junior, you're doing that. You know, you're too blessed to be stressed. I love that. And I think that is wonderful. And you know, you're going to get people to think about it, and they're going to stop in their tracks, and they're going to say, wait a minute, this guy, I just met him. I don't know who he is. He's saying he's just so blessed. There's no way he can be stressed. What does he have? And I want to know what he has. Well, we know it, all roads lead back to God, right? So it's so beautiful what you're doing, Junior. Keep it up. Thank you so much, sir, for really gracing this conversation today.
8: Now, I got another one. Can I say another one?
1: Sure.
8: The other one, of course, is besides the too blessed to be stressed, they'll say, how you doing? I said, oh, I'm just living in his divine mercy.
1: Oh, I love that. You said, I'm living in his divine mercy. I love that. May I borrow that, Junior?
8: Oh, yeah. Oh, pass it on, because that's what it's all about. Like you say, don't ever hold on to your joy. You have to pass it on, and you'll get more joy.
1: Right. Right, because it multiplies. You know, all good, true, and beautiful things will magnify. They will multiply. I love that. Junior, you are so awesome. You can definitely feel the joy through the radio. So thank you. God bless you, sir. Now have a beautiful weekend, okay?
8: Okay, you too.
1: Thank you. Thank you. I love, Junior, how you said this is your favorite subject. I thank you so very much. We work hard to pray about these show topics, and so that's why we want full participation. So Vicky participated. John dropped off. I wish John from West Virginia would call back. Junior weighed in and gave us some really good tips on how to spread the joy, give away the joy to others. I love that. Could you weigh in and share where you're at? And remember, we cover the good, the bad, and the ugly. And so we're talking a lot, leaning on the joy side today. We heard from Jerry Usher. But you know what? If you're angry, let's talk about it. Please, maybe we can turn that around, and you can continue today and going into the weekend in just a beautiful joy space. What, doesn't that sound good? Please call us, 833-288-3986. I'll be right back.
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15: This is Father Timothy Gallagher, an Oblate of the Virgin Mary. In the name of the Father, and of the Son, and of the Holy Spirit. Amen. Lord Jesus, you love life. You are the way, the truth, and the life. We lift up a prayer from our hearts today for all human life, and in a special way today for all unborn human life. We ask that you bless and protect it. We ask for an end to abortion. We make this prayer through the intercession of Mary, your mother. In the name of the Father, and of the Son, and of the Holy Spirit. Amen.

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1: Okay, the phone lines are lighting up here at Take Two with Jerry and Debbie. We've got Matt on the phone. He's so wonderful to talk to. Michael's at the controls. Rich is on social media. Great show team in place, and we just wait for you. Oh, I'm so excited. John from West Virginia took up our offer. He's calling back. Way to go, John. See, I love when I do the shout-outs out there when people drop off and then they call back. That makes me so happy. That, like, totally makes my day. Okay, wanted to share this with you. The question today is, are you filled with anger or joy? And maybe you're like, you know what, I don't want to be a downer. I don't want to call in and say I'm just blue or depressed or anything. It's okay. It's okay. We're here to support each other. I brought the prayer book out. I can put your prayer intentions in the book, and you can maybe turn that around and have a great Friday and going into the weekend with just kind of a refreshed kind of spirit. That's what we want for each other, and we should maintain that. We should support that. You know, there's a lot of negative things on social media right now, a ton. You know, there's even podcasters out there spinning some really bizarre stuff. You know, we got to move away from that and just really stay in that really sincere place of joy and hope and love. All the true, good, and beautiful things that our God wants for us. We can do it, you guys. Listen, I had something happen this morning that I could be really angry about. Okay? There's something that happened. It's private. It's personal. But I could be really angry about it. I'm not. I you know what? People are people. They're wounded. They're going to do some off the wall things. And you can't get angry over everything because then it'll just stress you out and it'll make you sick. So let's talk about it. Are you filled today with anger or joy? Could you call in? You don't have to be Catholic to call in. We're very friendly and you're part of the family. 833-288-EWTN. That's 833-288-3986. You can call or text to that same number. I'm so excited. John called back from West Virginia. Light of Life Radio is the way John's listening. John, welcome back. Hey, John.
2: Hello.
1: Hey, John. Thanks for calling. Yeah, thanks for calling back, sir.
2: The call dropped. I didn't hang up or anything.
1: Oh, okay. Cool.
2: I just wanted to say that I'm filled with joy, and it's because God is present all the time, in the good, in the bad. Mm-hmm. And that, you know, sometimes the bad draws you closer to God. And we should, you know, focus on that instead of the emotion of being angry or the emotion of being happy. Joy is beyond all of that.
1: Right. Much deeper. Correct. So let me ask you this question. When you go back to what you just said, because I think you can help a lot of people today. You said in the anger or in that place that's not like a negative emotion, you can find God. Give me an example.
2: Say that you have a child or a spouse or something that is not living their faith. And they are even combative at times. That can draw you closer to God because you can kind of go back to your catechism that you learned as a child to help explain it to them. And in so doing, you kind of enliven your faith a little bit.
1: Mm. Plus, you probably pray more, right? When you have a child that's like that, you probably go into deeper prayer, huh?
2: Yes, most definitely. You know, you should be praying for the person and staying away from the anger. You know, don't ask the why are they, you know, doing this or that. You should be, you know, asking for God to touch their heart and ask the saints to pray for them and pray for them yourself. You know, be proactive instead of being focused inward on, you know, how it affects you. You should be going outward to try to help them.
1: Mm. John, were you always like this, or did you learn this as you grew in years on this earth?
2: I was blessed with a very good and holy priest in my formative years. I'm not saying that life has never been easy, and I've had to fight anger my whole life, you know, because of either, you know, people trying to do things to me or people I love or what have you. You know, so it's one of those things that anger is a temporary thing. Don't let it, you know, control your life. You know, Jesus had bits of anger when he, his was righteous anger when he saw, you know, the money changers in the temple and all. So it's not, the anger is not the issue. It is staying in the anger would be the issue.
1: Wow, that's powerful. So somebody listening, you said, you know, staying in the anger, I've got all that. But let's say there's somebody listening right now, or many people listening right now, that they just have a deep-seated anger for things that are unfair. You know, they're not, you know, things are not working out in relationships. They're very disappointed. They're depressed. They're kind of, some people even, it's very unfortunate, but they're giving up hope. What do you say to those folks today that are listening? They're probably in their car, John, so what would you say to them?
2: I would say probably to focus on Christ himself. He didn't deserve anything he got here, but he asked for forgiveness of the people that were doing it to him. And it's easy to say, instead of to do, but that's what we're called to do. And if we can get past that anger and that frustration and give it over to God and allow, you know, offer up that discomfort, that, you know, hurt, right, then it can be a truly beautiful thing for not only you, but those around you.
1: Wow, I love everything you're saying, John. Thank you so much. I so appreciate you. I'm sorry the call dropped earlier, and I appreciate you calling back. Thank you for sharing, because it was definitely, in my opinion, prompted by the Spirit. We needed to hear your words today, John. Thank you. Thank you very, very much. Yeah, you know, one thing, the takeaways I'm getting from everyone that's called in or messaged in so far is that we can, it's easy to fall into anger. It really is, because there's a lot we could be angry about. But if we don't give it a lot of time and we move past that or through that quickly, and like you said, offer it up and really just apply it to letting that those periods of frustration draw us closer to God, then it's really worth it that we went through it, you know, because as long as we get close to God, that is the most important thing. We're supposed to be trying to get back to God as much as we possibly can on this side of the veil, so that we get home to God once we pass. And it's really a seamless move into heaven, hopefully. That's how the saints looked at it. They were, every day was a day closer to heaven for them, which is what's very important to them. So, John, you are so awesome. Any final words, sir?
2: No, just have a blessed day. I hope for healing for any of those that are feeling anger, and just hope for continued joy for those that are feeling joy.
1: I love that. Thanks, John. Call us anytime. You were awesome. We appreciate it. Have a beautiful and blessed weekend. Okay, so now you heard from Vicki, you heard from John, you heard from Junior. I want to hear from you now. What's your story? Are you filled with anger or joy? Maybe something that you heard on this broadcast in the last 30 minutes has made you rethink your stance and where the position that you're in. Maybe you're just overwhelmed with a lot of things, and you're hearing these inspirational words from brothers and sisters in Christ, and you're like, okay, I need to shift this. I need to move this into the direction of joy. And, you know, happiness is fleeting. We know that. You know, you can eat a dish of ice cream for 10 minutes and be super happy. And then right after that, you can be depressed because you're like, oh, I just added a boatload more calories to my day. You know, happiness comes and goes, guys. But joy is that deep interior knowing that who we are and whose we are and where we're headed, right? That's the name of the game. You know, why are we doing this? We're doing this to get back home to God. And this is the life we live, and we've got to live it well and pleasing to God, right? And so it's so important that we keep that joy, because joy should be given away. Joy should spread. We should radiate joy. The saints did. St. Carlo Acutis, after he died, he only lived 15 years on this earth. His mother said everywhere she went, people would come up to her and say, "Your son radiated light, radiated joy." Isn't that beautiful? Don't you want people to say that about you after you die? They radiated joy. You don't want people to say, "Boy, you know, this person was so filled with anger, you know, we're not going to miss him very much." No, you want people to say, "He filled this earth," or "She filled this earth with joy." Doesn't that sound good? Please call in and share. You have plenty of time. I'd love to get you on air. You can call or text at this number, 1-833-288-EWTN. That's 833-288-3986. Please weigh in and tell us if you're filled with anger, filled with joy, or something that was said on this program made you rethink how you feel today. I'd love to hear from you. I got a message that just came in. This is very interesting. This is one of the Take Two family members. They said to me, "Debbie, please don't mention my name." Okay, I won't. Don't mention my name. But I want to share this story. And, oh boy, this is a good one. Listen to this. And this is so true. We have to be honest about this. This is very true. This wonderful Take Two family member said pretty much every time that he is filled with anger and it's ready to just explode. So that's kind of like a little bit of a rage, right? I'm adding some words to this. I hope I'm okay doing that. But every time they kind of feel that anger, you know, boiling up inside of them, that it doesn't go well with the relationships around them. In fact, I'm trying to read in between this message here. He said that a couple times the anger turned into a complete break of a relationship that meant a lot to him. That is so true. Anger's not good, you guys, if you can't kind of channel it in a way that's productive, right? And that's what you would call, like, you know, righteous anger, or if, you know, something that is really important to do, that is actually could be pleasing to God, right? The righteous anger. But uncontrolled anger that's just out there spraying all over the world, that's not necessarily good, and it could really hurt relationships. So he was saying that his anger caused a lot of relationships to end. Has that ever happened to you? And sometimes it's fueled by alcohol, I'll be honest with you, because a lot of times when people are drinking alcohol, they'll just say things. They have zero way of pulling things back, and things will just come out of their mouths that are very hurtful, very destructive. And you'll see, that's why you have a lot of bar fights and things of that nature. I remember working in the hospitality industry. I worked at a really fancy dancy hotel in Arizona where all the celebrities came, and we would get a lot of celebrities that, you know, they would come with their entourage, their people around them, and also people that were in very famous rock bands, and they would get just loaded up with alcohol, and boy, oh boy, it wasn't pretty. I mean, oftentimes we would have to call in security and break up fights, and people would just do some really outlandish, crazy things when they had alcohol kind of pushing them to do it. So alcohol is not good. And I also heard from people that work in the prison system that they'll say that a lot of the crimes, alcohol was part of it, alcohol and drugs. So we got to look at that. You got to really make sure we are very careful what we bring in, what we consume, what we take in, because it can be very unhealthy for us, and it could really ruin our relationships, and it could really be problematic. So that's why anger unchecked, anger kind of not being used the proper way, is really not productive. Honestly, we should try to get anger out of everything, especially anger out of social media. Have you guys noticed that? There's a lot of angry people on social media. They can't say anything nice at all. There have been recent posts of general news that EWTN actually has written about in their wonderful publications, beautiful news pieces that we need to know about as Catholics, right? And people are just making these horrible comments about the people in these news articles. And they're not even taking in the facts. They're not even taking in the news piece. They're just attacking the person. And it's really very sad. And then you'll see deacons or priests weigh in on social media, and they'll say, please, everyone, stop what you're doing. This is sinful. Just look at the facts. Look at the news piece. You know, EWTN did a great job giving us the news and keeping us up to speed on what's going on in our church and with the Vatican. You know, take in the information in a positive way. Don't go attacking every person in the article. It's unbelievable. I've never seen anything like it. There's a lot of anger. People are quick to anger. Have you noticed that? Could you share if you have an experience? You have to go quickly. I can squeeze you in, but you have to go fast. You can't think about this. You got to dial 1-833-288-3986 if you want to share a story about this, if you've had an experience of this. That's why I have to get off social media. I only check in a couple times a day just to see if there's anything important from the Take Two family or the Spirit World family. I don't stay on it because it's very depressing. By the way, Spirit World, let me just share this real quickly because it just jogged my memory. Tomorrow with Father Mike Driscoll, we're very excited. Father Mike and I were talking about what we wanted to do for tomorrow's show, and we're opening up the phone lines for the Spirit World, and we want you to tell your angel stories, and we titled it, I think it was My Guardian Angel. Have you ever had a story like that where you think for a moment, that must have been my guardian angel? We want to hear the story. Father Driscoll and I are so excited about tomorrow's show. We're just opening up the phone lines right from the get-go, and we're going to take in as many stories as possible. And that's at 10 a.m. Central, 11 a.m. Eastern. And it's produced by the Guadalupe Radio Network, heard on the EWTN Global Catholic Radio Network. So it's just wonderful, and we love that. That's the Spirit World tomorrow. But today I'm finishing this beautiful episode, and we've got other callers talking to Matt right now. So hopefully I can get one more on air with us so we can discuss this about being filled with anger or filled with joy today. Yeah, by the looks of it, from all the messages, you guys are mostly, wow, this is interesting. Almost split, half anger, half joy. What's the matter? Come on. Okay, everyone that sent in all those anger texts saying that you're just filled with anger, maybe it's Friday. You're tired. Okay, it's the end of the week. Maybe you're just exhausted. How about that? Let's change it from anger to you're just tired. Go get some rest this weekend. You know, try to do something beautiful out in nature if the weather permits. I mean, you know, just kind of switch that anger because you don't want to bring that into your homes. It does really ripple through the family members, and it's not that great. I lived in a home growing up where there was a lot of tension. It got old very quickly. I couldn't wait to get out of the house when I was 18 because I just didn't like the tension. And it's not nothing was bad. I had a good upbringing and everything, but there was one person in the family that constantly brought that anger into the home, and it did go through every family member. And so, you know, I'm kind of done with anger. I'm going to stick with joy. I love this. I'm living in His divine mercy. I'm so glad Junior shared this with us. That's what I'm going to say. In fact, I'm going to run errands right after this show because I got to pick up more medicine. And I am feeling better, thank you. And I'm going to say that to the pharmacist today because she always asks me, how are you doing, Debbie? I'm going to say, I'm living in His divine mercy. And I'll let you guys know how she responds. She's not Catholic. But she always listens to me when I say things about God. So she's really a sweet pharmacist. I love her. Okay, we are getting some messages coming in, and that's good by text message. So I can share those before we close the show. I do have room for you if you want to squeeze in a last-minute call to finish this episode. And before we go into the weekend, I'd love to hear from you. Maybe you're filled with such an abundance of joy. Maybe you just had a birth in the family or your first grandchild or something of that nature, and you just want to share, like, wow, I don't even know how to describe this joy. It's just coming out of me completely. I can just feel it. I can't even contain it. It's so much joy, and I'm sharing pictures, and I'm putting it out on Facebook and everything of all the beautiful things that have happened in my family. Go ahead, let's share it. 833-288-3986. Betsy in Spokane, Washington says, listening on YouTube, she seesaws back and forth between anger and joy. I'm learning information that to stay in joy, I must stop and take a breath before I speak or type on social media. If I don't, I end up having to go to confession and clean up the mess. Oh, Betsy, I'm right with you. I'm chuckling because I do the same thing. I've had so many spiritual directors say to me, Debbie, don't react, just respond. My husband's been saying that to me for 20 years, and I used to get so angry that he would say that. He'd go, Debbie, just respond, don't react. But it's so true. If you just take that breath, if you just hold back a little bit, say a Hail Mary, you'll definitely make the right choice. More text messages are coming in, lots of details in these stories, but you're not going to believe this. We have almost full phone lines. Four of you have jumped into action here and wants to talk really quickly. I have to go fast, so as soon as Matt gives me the green light, I'll bring you on air in the last couple minutes. This is a race to the finish line for the Take Two family. Okay, why do you wait till the very last minute? That's all I'm going to ask you. Okay, Michael, my producer, we constantly talk about it. Call in early so I can spend time with you. Don't wait till the very last minute, because then I have to cut you off and I can't hear the rest of the details. So, okay, I think we're ready. Elizabeth, San Antonio, Texas, listening on Guadalupe Radio Network. Are we ready? Yep. Hi, Elizabeth.
3: Hi, good morning. Just really quick, because I know I came in the tail end, and I just wanted to tell you about the joy that I am feeling right now. My sister-in-law is in the hospital. She's been diagnosed with stomach cancer, but my joy is that we have time now with God leading us for, we know what to do, right? We're moving forward nice now in His glory. She lived for us to have this journey together. She could have died while she was in the hospital, but she didn't. And I'm just overjoyed at that.
1: Mm-hmm. Well, you're celebrating the present moment, and that's where we're going to find deep joy. Wouldn't you say that, Elizabeth? You're just thinking about today, and you have her today, correct?
3: Yes, and we're going to move forward together. Right? I mean, yeah. God has given us this opportunity to do this journey with her.
1: Wow. And do you feel comfortable giving us your sister-in-law's first name so I could put her in the book?
3: Her name is Irma, I-R-M-A.
1: Okay. And this is your sister-in-law, correct?
3: Yes. She survived breast cancer, colon cancer, and now it's stomach cancer. And we're being realistic here, but we just praise God.
1: Right, right. Okay, we've got it in the book. Thank you so much, Elizabeth, for squeezing in that call, and I've got your personal intentions in the book as well. Thank you. I'm going to try to get to Kathleen near Toledo, Ohio, on Annunciation Radio. Kathleen, I have 1 minute. Could you share some wisdom here?
4: I just want to say that I think impatience is also beginning of anger, and can you hear me?
1: Yes, impatience. I'm writing it down. You go ahead.
4: And I find that just a minute or two of quick prayer, Lord, help me to be patient. Help me to see things as you see them. Help me to be kind and loving. And those little prayers are powerful to overcome anger and impatience.
1: Absolutely.
4: God wants to help us. We can't do it on our own.
1: Right, right. Kathleen, you nailed it. You absolutely nailed it. Time is our friend when we are faced with a situation that could be a problem for us. And so you're right. We don't want to get impatient. We don't want to rush anything. So taking that time and say a prayer, we will get heaven's assistance. You nailed it, Kathleen. I just love that you finished this episode today. Thank you so much.
4: Praise God.
1: Yes, praise God is right. He's so good. God is so good. Thank you, Kathleen. The others that are calling in right now, the two other fine folks from Take Two Family, I'm sorry I'm not going to get to you. We're going to be down to the final minute. We've got a lot of text messages coming in. I'm going to read those after the show. There's a lot of detail. Thank you for sharing your stories. Okay, I'm not complaining. I'm so grateful to the Take Two Family. If you want to call in late, call in late. Michael and I are just suggesting for you to call in early so I can spend more time with you, but that's for Monday's show. Okay, so don't worry about it for today. You did great. Everybody came in at just the right time. Thank you again to the wonderful show team, Matt, Michael, and Rich, doing a great job. And don't forget to tune into the Spirit World tomorrow, where you can tell your guardian angel story. On Monday, do you think people practice what they preach? Oh, do you think people practice what they preach? That's on Monday. You guys are so awesome. Jerry and I love the Take Two Family. You are so beautiful. Your hearts just shine through the radio, and that's why we love hanging out with you each and every weekday. Okay, that'll do it. And I just want to wish you all a beautiful and blessed weekend. We'll see you real soon.
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7: Father Benedict Groeschel shares the practical wisdom of a spiritual father. The wisdom of Father Groeschel is next.
8: The Bible speaks of Moses as a great hero, and it's hard to imagine one greater. Moses was meek, yet firm, close to God, yet caring toward his people. This week's gospel tells us that God has sent someone quite like Moses, but far greater. He's Jesus. 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

0: Jesus is portrayed in this Sunday's gospel as a new and greater Moses. The Bible tells us that Moses was the meekest man on earth. He was the friend of God. Only he knew God face to face, and Moses gave Israel the yoke of the law through which God revealed himself and how we are to live. Jesus, too, is meek and humble, but he's more than God's friend. He is the eternal Son who alone knows the Father. He's also more than a lawgiver, presenting himself today as the yoke of a new law and as the revealed wisdom of God. Jesus was present before creation as the eternal wisdom of God, the firstborn Son, who is the Lord of heaven and earth, and he gives knowledge of the holy things of the kingdom of God. In the gracious will of the Father, Jesus reveals these things, but only to the childlike, those who humble themselves before him as little children. These alone can recognize and receive him as the just Savior and meek King promised to daughter Zion in this Sunday's first reading. We too are called to childlike faith in the Father's goodness, as sons and daughters of the Most High, called to form a new kingdom in the church. We are to live by the power of the Spirit that we received in baptism, putting to death our old ways of thinking and acting, just as Paul exhorts us in this Sunday's epistle. Our yoke is to be his new law of love by which we enter into the rest of his kingdom. As we sing in this Sunday's psalm, we joyfully await the day when we will praise his name forever in the kingdom that lasts for all ages. This is the eternal Sabbath promised by Jesus, first anticipated by Moses, but which still awaits the people of God. This is Scott Hahn for Breaking the Bread.
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0: Welcome to the wisdom of Father Groeschel. Over the years, Father Benedict Groeschel has produced many wonderful teaching series for EWTN, and we're delighted to showcase a number of them for you. On today's show, an episode from the series, The Ten Commandments. Here's Father Groeschel.
1: Hello, I'm Father Benedict Groeschel of the Franciscan Friars of the Renewal in the South Bronx in New York City. And this is the fifth segment of our series on the Ten Commandments. We're speaking today about the fourth commandment, which in Deuteronomy 5 reads, "Honor your father and your mother, as the Lord your God commanded you, that your days may be prolonged, and that it may go well with you in the land which the Lord your God gives you." Honor your father and mother. There is a commandment which brings together not simply our relationship with parents, but with all the members of our family, brothers, sisters, children, other relatives, and also justifies and validates by a divine precept the right of the human family. Our Lord Jesus Christ backed up this command in a criticism he made of the religious writers of his time. Apparently, there were some people, they were not priests of the Jewish religion, but they were called Pharisees and scribes. They were businessmen of religion, you might call. All religions have them. And Jesus was having an argument with them. And he said to them, and this is in the seventh chapter of the Gospel of St. Mark, and what it has to say is very interesting. Apparently there was an idea around that if you gave money to the temple or to the practice of the faith of the Jews in Israel at that time, and they were having a tough time because the Romans were running the place, if you did that, you didn't have to give anything to your parents. And he said to them, "You have a fine way of rejecting the commandment of God in order to keep your own tradition. For Moses said, 'Honor your father and your mother, and he who speaks evil of his father or mother, let him surely die.' But you say, 'If a man tells his father or his mother, what you would have gained from me is korban, that is given to God,' then you no longer permit him to do anything for his father or mother, thus making void the word of God through your tradition which you hand on. And many such things do you do." So Christ was a reformer of his time. And he himself, although Son of God, a divine person with a human body and a human soul, it says that he was, in Luke, subject to his parents, to Mary and to Joseph, who people believed to be his fathers. We call him his foster father. Now, when I started this series, I said I wasn't going to go through the whole Ten Commandments and all of the moral obligations there, that I was making meditations on the commandments relevant to the situation that our country and the other industrialized nations are in at the present time. And there is no place where it is more obvious that the countries in what is called Western civilization have lost their way than it is in the observance of family life. And consequently, they are crumbling away. Oh, I'm not somebody who's a prophet of doom. I wasn't at all impressed by all of the prophecies that the world was going to fall apart at 2000. We say in New York, every day is Y2K in New York City. The world is going to end, and we in New York will be perfectly delighted. But I am not one of those prophets of doom, but I am saying that there is every sign that what is called Western civilization, and that's kind of a joke,

0: is actually falling apart. And the worst example of where it is falling apart, the worst symptom, is in family life. It's a sad and sorry time. It's a time with no great artists, no great composers, no great writers. Perhaps in the scientific community, there are a few great people, as there are in the religious world, but not very many. It is not a time of heroes. It is not a time of people, of men or women of great stature, although there are a couple of exceptions, and I hope I'm not chauvinistic when I say the two great exceptions in Catholicism are Pope John Paul II and Mother Teresa. But it is not a great time. It's a shabby time. It produces little or no great music or great art or great literature. And the care of the poor in this time, which is something I'm involved with all my life, is very shabby. The number of children born under the level of poverty in the United States grows proportionately every year. It is more than 2 out of every 5 children. Family life is decimated in Europe and in the United States. Marriage is becoming rare. Family life becomes rare. And an immense holocaust of dead babies is piled up into the tens of millions. Honor thy father and mother, and thou wilt be long lived upon the earth. I wonder if the converse is true. It's a time when people don't honor their father and mother because, first of all, they may not be worthy of much honor. Children are looked upon in our society by many people as an unpleasant burden, and that's why they are killed in the womb or half out of the womb. The love that is part of human nature, of parents for their children, is very, very thin right now. Oh, there are great families. There are beautiful families. And we all know them, and perhaps, thanks be to God, you belong to one. But because of the moral decay of our society, the family itself is under immense pressure. There's an old adage, the apples don't fall far from the tree, meaning that the children are not very different in their values from the parents. There is an exception to that adage. In a hurricane, the apples can fall far from the tree. Now let me say that I do know what I'm talking about. I've worked all of my life with poor children. Last Christmas Day, I celebrated the Christmas Mass for 150 children who had no place to go on Christmas Day. They were in the children's village. Years ago, when I was the chaplain there, Dobbs Ferry, New York, on Christmas Day, we might have had 30 children. This year, we had more than 150, because many have no homes to go to or no home that would be appropriate for them. Tell me about it. Tell me about the abuse of women and of girls. Right this moment, with Chris Bell, I'm responsible financially for 60 homeless mothers and their children. Tell me. I know what I'm talking about, although I'm a friar. Never been engaged, never been married, never even had a girlfriend. Now, we must care for all families. And many families at the present time are a single parent with their child. Double duty in a difficult time trying to raise children when the media and when much of education is against the family. Let me state categorically that the attempt to synthesize a family from something that the divine word and the natural law does not recognize as a family. Two people living in a sexual relationship of the same sex are not a parental constellation. That is not a family. They may have the best of intentions. I don't agree with their lifestyle. I couldn't possibly and observe the gospel and the New Testament. I couldn't possibly do that. I'm not questioning their good intentions, but they cannot provide a child with the model of parent, father, and mother that is necessary for the healthy growth of their children. I was appalled recently when one of the most distinguished psychological writers in the United States attempted superficially, and I must say stupidly, to defend such a family, and I categorically question any judge or any magistrate who fails in his or her duty to defend the family by such actions. I've been working with families all my life as a priest. I'm a psychologist, and one of my specialties was family counseling. Don't tell me. Now, the Catholic Church takes an attitude toward families which is not unusual and not different from a number of other religious denominations, that a family is a domestic church. You see this in the Jewish religion, where one of its most important services, the Pesach or the Passover, goes on in the framework of the family. Almost every Christian denomination will say that the family is sacred and that its rights are greater than even the rights of the religious denomination. No one should ever try to intrude upon the religious convictions of a family unless they are absurdly opposed to the natural law, like cannibalism or something. In Lumen Gentium, the document of the Vatican Council, which is given here in the New Catechism, the family is called a domestic church. And I know lots of families where that domestic church is only a single parent, a mother, less frequently a father, trying to provide, sadly, for their children in a marriage that has been broken, and that probably would not have been broken if we lived in a society that protected family rights. I'll give you an example. 40 years ago, I was a student counselor working for my degree in psychology. I just got it in a Catholic college. It was very rare in those days, I could tell from hearing confessions, that a girl was married who was not a virgin on the day of her marriage. And if she was not a virgin, she deeply lamented that. It was your responsibility as a confessor to assist her and her fiancé to accept the fact that they had slipped, that they had fallen, that it wasn't the end of the world, that she could wear a white veil. It was unusual for a girl to be married and not be a virgin at the time of her wedding. This is in the Catholic middle class, and I suspect it was true of middle class people and lower middle class people of other denominations. And it was true of the poor. But look at the situation now. The media constantly supports public promiscuity. Don't even mention the word premarital sex to me. Because what is propagated in the media in this country is not premarital sex. It is promiscuity. It is random misbehavior. It is the degradation of men and women and family life. And I categorically condemn the media of the United States, and I say to them that they will bring this country to ruin because of the unkindness, the injustice they do to children, to raise them in such a way that they think that sexual addiction is a normal use of sexuality. There are a number of excellent 12-step programs in this country related to curing sexual addiction. The most famous of them is Sexaholics Anonymous. Go ask the members of Sexaholics Anonymous, and they will tell you that sexual promiscuity is just as much of an addiction as alcoholism or drug addiction. It's no virtue. And unfortunately, this is a terribly bad example in the United States, even at the highest levels. I think a family can be put together of a girl who's been misused, misled, and abused. I think she can convert to God, I know many who have, and raise the little children that have come to her irresponsibly and raise them as good people and to love God. This is what St. James says in his epistle. Religion is this, pure and simple, undefiled before God and the Father is this, to visit orphans and widows in their affliction, and to keep oneself uncorrupted by the world. That's the epistle of James from the first chapter, the 27th verse. I make no apologies for the defense of the family, and a family as it ought to be. Now, the Catholic Church, and I suspect I could say the vast majority of responsible religious denominations, sees the civil government as having many responsibilities to the family. Pope John Paul II, in an encyclical letter called Familiaris Consortio, the putting it into good into a translation, the coming together of the members of the family, their common task. He says that the political community, the government, has this responsibility: to see that everyone has freedom to establish a family, have children, and bring them up in keeping with the family's own moral and religious convictions. The protection of stability of marriage bond and the institution of the family. The freedom to profess one's faith, to hand it on, to raise one's children in that faith when the necessary means and institutions. In other words, it is the first responsibility of parents to see to the religious raising of their children. It was a very sad event in the 19th century when a servant in Italy, in the Papal States, admitted that she had baptized a little Jewish boy in the hour of death. And the papal government insisted that this boy be raised a Christian. Nobody would do that in a million years today. We have an entirely different way of thinking about things. And it's unfortunate that it happened even then. I would think that the vast majority of Catholics would think that that was a big mistake. It certainly had nothing to do with papal infallibility. The family has a right to private property, to free enterprise, to obtain work and housing, and the right to emigrate. Those are basic rights. And I want to tell you, the right to private property, which was questioned by communism and to some lesser degree by socialism, has proved to be one of the most important things for family life. When people told me that China was going to become a communist country, I said, it'll never really happen, because the Chinese people love their children. And I observe Chinese people in the United States working endless hours, in the old days in laundries, in restaurants, working endless hours to give their children what they could. That's private property. I think private property has to be controlled so that there is not an immense gap between the rich and the poor, and so that these goods of the earth are not squandered. Nobody has absolute right over their property. But let me tell you, in our neighborhood, in what used to be called Fort Apache in the slums, an excellent government program called affordable housing began a few presidential administrations ago, where a poor family has a steady income, can get a five-room condominium, a bath, a couple of bedrooms, nice little apartment in an attached house for $50,000, $5,000 down. Transformed our neighborhood. our neighborhood is so law-abiding now that the friars are thinking we got to move out of it. It's too nice. We got to go find another slum because we like to live with the very poor. Matter of fact, there's very poor people even living there who don't get enough to eat. Christmas time this year, we were able to give out 55,000 pounds of food. But let me say that many people, especially elderly people, had a little place, a decent place, a little something to call their own. That's what a family needs. The Holy Father says, in keeping with the country's institutions, a family has a right to medical care, assistance for the aged, and family benefits. Social Security. The protection of security and health, especially with respect to the dangers like drugs, pornography, alcoholism, and the freedom to form associations with other families and to have representation before civil authority. Now you're all going to say, well, it's hot pursuit of the obvious. Let me tell you, as someone who works for the poor, the most expensive, costly thing that civil government in the United States does for the poor is to provide education, public education. And in most places in this country, the public education provided for the poor is a disaster. A disaster. I'm not saying that the people who work in those systems are not diligent. Often they're beyond diligent. They're brave. But there is not sufficient control. There is not sufficient respect for education to see that the poor have a decent education. Our little community spends thousands of dollars a year of money that we don't have, people give it to us, to see the children, not just Catholic children, have the opportunity for a religious education in Catholic parochial schools in the slum sections of New York City. And many people who are not Catholics, particularly members of the Jewish financial community, support the Archdiocese of New York in its endeavor to give a decent education to children without regard to race or color or creed. Brothers and sisters, let's fight for the family, huh? Let's believe in the family. Let's act with love and compassion to grandparents, parents, uncles, aunts, children, and spouses. I'm sick to death of the notion that people don't get out of the family because everybody isn't happy. Every family in the world is made up of people who have that strange reality called original sin. You may not like the name, you may have another name, but there's something wrong, there's something messed up with all of us. That's original sin. If you don't believe me, come to New York. It's the original sin capital of the world. In a weekend, we will prove to you that everybody has original sin. Even the atheists in New York believe in original sin. And that, for that reason, no family is perfect. One of the very fine young priests of our community happens to belong to a family of 18 children. His mother and dad are widow and widower, and they each had 9 kids, and he's got humongous numbers of nephews and nieces and all that. Very fine young man named Father Richard. And he said one day at a meeting, because a religious community is sort of a family, let's face it, we all hurt one another. Sure we do. That's no reason to give up on the family. Is a reason to ask for forgiveness. Is a reason to be compassionate. Is a reason to be understanding. Is a reason to persevere and to go on. I know so many good parents who suffer with their children. I know so many good spouses who endure a lot because their own husband or wife has serious psychological difficulties. I know parents who are struggling and not doing very well, and kids who appreciate, but at least they're trying. What do we need in family life in this country and in Western civilization? An idea of forgiving love. There is nothing more important in a family, in a human society, in any human endeavor, and even in any religious order, there's nothing more important than forgiveness. God forgives his children, and Christ teaches very clearly in the parables that we are to forgive each other. Most important words for a family: forgive us our trespasses, as we forgive those who trespass against us. God bless.
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In 387 AD, in the Cathedral of Milan in Italy, St. Ambrose baptized a very unusual young man. His name was Augustine. I'm Father Charles Connor, and this is The Church in Time. St. Augustine was born in present-day Algeria in 354 AD. As a young student and professor, he led a very rationalist and a rather immoral life. His mother prayed him into Christianity, and her prayers were answered. He became a priest, he became the bishop of Hippo, Africa. He became a leading defender of the faith against the Donatists and the Pelagians. He wrote his magnificent Confessions. He wrote The City of God. He wrote a wonderful treatise on the Trinity. And of all the Western fathers of the Church, he's had the deepest impact on religious thought through the ages. He died in 430 AD. And this has been The Church in Time.

0: Mary, full of grace, the Lord is with you. Blessed are you among women, and blessed is the fruit of your womb, Jesus. Holy Mary, Mother of God, pray for us sinners, now and at the hour of our death. Amen.
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4: Hi, I'm Doug Keck, and this is an EWTN Bookmark Brief. Speaking with the one and only Dr. Ray Guarendi about his book, Being a Grandparent, Just Like Being a Parent, Only Different. And of course it's going to be different. You wrote it. So let's talk about the overview. How is it similar and how is it different?
5: It is similar in the sense that we don't have the responsibility of parents, so we have more opportunities to enjoy. It's different in that there has been a pretty strong shift away from parenting styles. 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
4: Okay, really good. Dr. Ray Guarendi, Being a Grandparent, Just Like Being a Parent, Only Different, published by EWTN and available through our EWTN religious catalog. Of course, check it out. Well, I'm Doug Keck. This has been a Bookmark Brief. Thanks for stopping by. We'll see you next time.
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4: 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And his book is The Martyrs of the New Millennium, The Global Persecution of Christians in the 21st Century, published by our friends at Sophia Press, naturally available through our EWTN religious catalog, EWTNRC.com for all things Catholic. Always great to be with you in person, see you all the time when you're on with Ray on the world over, with Father Murray especially, and you were on with Father Mitch not that long ago. Yeah. Talking about this. One of the things that struck me about this book and why I think it'll be so successful, it has been successful, is because nobody's really talking about what's going on. Who are these martyrs of the new millennium?
9: Yeah, that's a good question. And one reason that I wrote this book, I was encouraged by Aid of the Church in Need that I'm collaborating with lately, is that people just don't have this idea that martyrs exist in the modern world. They think that they happened back in the ancient world. They maybe have an idea that under communism or something, martyrdom took place. And I've written actually two books, as you know, Doug, on martyrs. One I did in 2000 and gave a copy to John Paul II, who had a big celebration for the 20th century martyrs.
4: Right.
9: In the 21st century, we have a different situation. There are a lot of Muslim martyrs, of course. But I think one of the things that probably almost no one pays any attention to is that international criminality now has become one of the things that produces martyrs. So whether it's the mafia in Sicily or it's the cartels in Mexico and Latin America, We're really in a new situation, and it's happening everywhere.
4: Right. Well, so how do we define what is or isn't a martyr?
9: Yeah, I have an introductory chapter in that book in which I show that there actually have been the recent popes have had to expand the categories because, you know, what could look like in the past a theological clash. Mm-hmm. We tend to look back at ancient Rome and we think, oh, it's the pagans against the monotheistic Christians. Yes and no. It's also the fact that the Christians weren't willing to submit their religious authority to the emperor.
4: Go to God, the state. Right.
9: You know? What often happens in the modern world, and John Paul was the first one to, I think, to formulate this, is he called it the nuovi martiri, the new martyrs. So that if I'm standing up, say I'm a priest in Sicily, and I'm standing up for my community against the mafia, and they murder me, which they do.
4: Mm-hmm. Sure.
9: That's what he called a new martyr. Pope Francis came up with a new category called oblatio vitae. I mean, in the past, we tend to think of people as kind of they build up to martyrdom. I mean, mm-hmm. Somebody like Maximilian Kolbe or Elizabeth Stein. What Pope Francis decided was that oblatio vitae means on the spur of the moment you may be called to die for the faith. And there are some instances, for example, in Pakistan, where Muslim suicide bombers are going into a church and a guy will just grab the person.
4: I see. Okay.
9: You know, stop the person from going in and kill hundreds, die himself. So there are different ways that you become a martyr. Now, I can't define who a martyr is. I have no authority of that. It depends on the church to do that. But those are the kinds of categories, the kind of circumstances that exist. And it's worth thinking about that because it happens a lot that if you stand up for the faith, you may not be a red martyr, you might be a white martyr, which means you pay a price for it, but you don't die.
4: Yeah, Mother talked a lot about white martyrdom coming. And, of course, you talk about the different areas of the world. Some of them we hear about, like Nigeria, Pakistan, Saudi Arabia, China, obviously. And I guess you could make a case that says, say, well, is China really about religion or is it really about state control? Similar to what you were talking about with Rome.
9: Yeah, well, see, there is one of those places where the two begin to interpenetrate. Mm-hmm. Because if you are in the underground church, say, the underground, as you know, there's an official church, a patriotic church, that is sanctioned by the communist regime, and then there's the underground church, which is loyal to Rome. The regime is constantly trying to make everybody join the patriotic church so that it will be under the thumb of the political authorities. But the problem is that once that happens, you start to see even the Gospels being rewritten. You see pictures of the President Xi rather than of saints and martyrs in the churches. So it really is a heroic act and a holy act to stand up in those political circumstances because you can be killed, you can be sent away to a prison camp, you can be brainwashed. Or you can just be suppressed and told you can't go to church.
4: Right. One of the ones, and to jump back into this, was that struck me in reading the book and became aware of. In India, 720 attacks or other incidents of persecution against Christians reported in 2023, up from 599 the previous year. That's one of the countries where you kind of understand Islam. There seems to be some issues, obviously. Authoritarian governments want control over people. But when you're dealing with India and Hinduism, why is there a problem with Christianity there?
9: Yeah. Well, I think that's one of the places, again, where there's an intersection between politics and religion, because there is a nationalist Hindu party in India, which is in power, and they don't like. It isn't as if they have an official policy of persecuting Christians, but some of the more radical elements in that party will, in certain areas, persecute Christians, attack them. I mean, we're used to Muslim attacks in places like Nigeria, but it also happens there where they feel, I think underneath it all, is they feel like the Christianity is the West, and they're trying to preserve their own identity against the West, and one of the ways to do that is through Christians, who may have been living in India for centuries and maybe even more than a millennium, but they just regard it as a kind of a cultural threat to them. So can you be martyred because you're a cultural threat? I think if you're standing up for Christ and you're doing it in public, yes.
4: Right, I could almost see where, you know, there's kind of a, being Hindu means you support the state of India, almost like what happened to some degree in England, where if you were a Catholic, you were seen then from a perspective of not supporting the state.
9: Yeah.
4: And so hence you were a threat. You mentioned your earlier book, and in the introduction you say, some readers of my earlier volume objected that I focus too much on victims of communism while paying less attention to those produced by right-wing authoritarians and the security state. So what's your answer to that?
9: Well, it's just numbers. Mm-hmm. Numbers don't tell us everything. I mean, holiness and heroism cannot be measured by numbers. But just in terms of, you did have security states in Chile, in other places, but if you look at, communism is systematic repression of the people. Mm-hmm. And one of the very first things that Karl Marx taught in his theory is that you have to suppress religion, because religion, he thought, was an illusion, number one. But two, mm-hmm. it prevented people from taking the political struggle as the be-all in human life. Mm-hmm. And so if you're not going to allow there to be any other authority than what the Communist Party tells you is going to be good for humanity, well, then you can't tolerate Christianity. Mm-hmm. Christianity is always going to say that no regime, not the United States, not China, not England, not Russia, is the kingdom of God on earth. So we're always going to be in some degree of conflict with a regime. In a place like America, where we're pluralistic, mm-hmm. we all tolerate one another. In a place where the government is the source of authority and what's right and wrong, they're not going to tolerate
4: it. Well, it's interesting, too, in reading the book, and as this push many times, we see these things going on, and the media constantly says, yeah, but it's on both sides, or it's always the same. And again, you hear, so-and-so is a Nazi, so-and-so is Adolf Hitler. You very seldom hear anybody called Joe Stalin.
9: Yeah. That's one of the interesting things, that the crimes of communism have never been properly examined and then prosecuted. There was a very interesting book. I did a previous book on the martyrs of the year 2000, and there's a book that you can still buy. It's called The Black Book of Communism.
4: Okay.
9: And it goes country by country what actually happened. Now, we know what happened in fascism. Mm-hmm. We know what happened in Nazism, because people looked at it. We had trials of the Nazi leadership mm-hmm. at Nuremberg, and there was an attempt to kind of denazify a place like Germany. Places like Russia, I go to Eastern Europe every year. We went on a program mm-hmm. in Eastern Europe. And the people there tell me that pretty much the nomenclatura was left in place. They never paid any price for the crimes they committed against the people. So it's an interesting asymmetry. And the same thing is still going on in China right now. China is a communist state. It's found some way to find this formula that their economy is dynamic. They're not killing the economy the way most communists mm-hmm. have in the past. But their repressive apparatus is just as strong as ever.
4: Of course, they also say that many times they're lying about their GDP, and also there's been some who claim that lying about actually what their population is.
9: Yeah, I think that's quite true, too.
4: That, so it's also interesting, you say, after having overcome fascism, Nazism, and Stalinism, the world now, and this is from Salman Rushdie, or is this your comment, about the world now faces a totalitarian global threat from Islam.
9: Yeah. Well, that's the difference that I found between the two books. Mm-hmm. In 2000, we were looking back at the 20th century, and you had these large totalitarian regimes mm-hmm. that we now, we regard them as monstrous. Salman Rushdie wrote a book called The Satanic Verses back in the 1980s, and I remember I reviewed it when it came out.
4: Sure.
9: And there are a couple verses in the Quran in which Muhammad seems to allow people to worship goddesses. In other words, there's a polytheism, just temporarily so he can kind of gain control and whatnot. And it's an embarrassment to the Muslims, because they like to think of themselves as pure monotheists.
4: Mm-hmm.
9: And they're actually called the Satanic Verses. So
4: right.
9: Salman Rushdie wrote a kind of magical realism. It's not a realistic novel, but a magical realism novel about that. And he was declared unclean, and a fatwa was issued against him by the Ayatollah Khomeini, who was the original Ayatollah in Iran.
4: Yeah.
9: Well, it took 30, 40 years, and he was finally stabbed. He lost one eye in Chautauqua, New York.
4: Chautauqua, New York, right, yeah.
9: Decades mm-hmm. afterward, and that's mm-hmm. when he said that we thought we got rid of totalitarianisms in the 20th century, but now we wake up and we find that there's this renascent radical Islam that is just as bad and just as murderous.
4: You say, so even in advanced democratic societies, there's a certain dynamic in which religious believers are tolerated when their religion is weak, but when it's not weak, they are often oppressed, sometimes bordering on being persecuted.
9: Yeah, I mean, this is a thing that I think all of us need to become aware of and be very vigilant about in our societies. I mean, we start to see it, you know, around the edges. You know, the Little Sisters of the Poor are back in
4: court. Think that the court case that never dies.
9: Yeah. No, and, you know, this started back during the Obama administration.
4: Right, right.
9: They were trying to force the Little Sisters into covering, I think, contraception at the time and maybe even abortion coverage in their health services. Mm. And the courts have consistently sided with religious liberty and the right of people to define what is a religious activity. Archbishop Corleone has recently been objecting in Washington. I live outside of Washington, and he was very forceful in coming forth and saying that California is trying to force a hospital in California to make abortion
4: Catholic hospitals.
9: Catholic hospitals.
4: Right.
9: And so, that looks like it's just around the edges. But once the state starts to tell you, well, yeah, you're a hospital, but you have to do this or you can't do that. And then I even look further back. I look back and I say, you know, how many people are not admitted to medical school or law school or nursing programs or whatnot because they say on the application, I'm Catholic and I believe this or I believe that.
4: Right.
9: You know, we can pray to God that our courts still protect us, and by and large the Supreme Court, God bless them, they have protected religious mm-hmm. liberty, that we shouldn't take this lightly. And we see in Europe, by the way, a much more dangerous thing beginning to emerge, that people can be arrested for praying silently outside of just one person praying silently outside an abortion.
4: Amazingly, in the UK of
9: in
4: all
9: UK.
4: Places, you know, where free speech comes from. And you have that. You also say, does Christianity is especially vulnerable, you say, because since the Enlightenment, the modernist, postmodernist paradigm is basically oriented towards replacing Christianity's cultural and social dominance, and not incidentally, along with the Jewish tradition from which Christianity emerged.
9: Yeah, this is a thing that I think has begun to be noticed even in some secular circles. You see people like Richard Dawkins, one of the great modern neo-atheists, saying, well, I'm a cultural Christian. And what he means by that is a very interesting thing, because if you look around from a purely scientific point of view, purely materialist point of view, why do we recognize one another as having rights? Mm-hmm. You know, why do I respect you? Why do you respect me? Well, as Catholics, we know that we're made in the image and likeness of God. An atheist, what can he say? All he can say is, well, it works better if I don't attack you, if you agree not to attack me. And so even one of the prominent atheists in the modern culture says to us, well, I do have to rely on those Christian ideas of the dignity of the person, human freedoms in society, respect for one another. It tells you something that the Enlightenment, for all the things that it gave us, mm-hmm. and in terms of medicine and all sorts of other things, it's helped us to gain power over nature and to help human life. It's incomplete, and it's incomplete at the key point of why is it that human beings are something that we have to morally respect. It has no way to even speak to that subject.
4: Right. They just don't like the answer, unfortunately, so they have to subjugate it in some way or another. The other is interesting, you talk about the ideological other, and that's where you get into kind of the discussion also about, like, Islam and some other cultures, that it seems to be the ability to accept things that seem unacceptable just because they come from another culture or another religion where there's no tolerance for Christianity or Judaism.
9: Yeah. Well, I think that the church has a role to play in this, and so far we haven't been playing it very well, because look, we want to live and let live with people who want to live and let live with us. There's a question about Islam, because as the American political scientist Samuel Huntington once says, Islam has bloody borders. Everywhere that Islam meets another culture, whether it was during the Crusades, which I would defend, by the way.
4: I agree with you.
9: For the most part.
4: Yeah, right.
9: Or whether it's even where Islam started to meet with Hindus in India, there are religious clashes. Now, in the modern world, most political scientists would say, well, there's political and economic causes for that. Yeah, I mean, there was always that somewhere in the background, but there are also religious causes. People are willing to fight and die for their faiths.
4: Right.
9: And we have to recognize this. And I think that if we look away from the full truth about Islam, which means recognizing that for centuries, we have verified from centuries of activity that there's a clash of Islam and other cultures. Mm. You have to ignore all that. You have to even ignore parts of the Quran, which recommend fighting against the Jews and the Christians because they are not Muslims. If you're going to ignore that, you're not going to tell the truth. And I think the church has been a little bit too ready to say, yeah, we're all just on the same playing field trying to make our way to God. I think we've got to be a little bit more forceful in making distinctions.
4: Well, in looking through the book and seeing the persecution, let's see, talking about from an Islamic position kind of a thing, it's understanding that really with Sharia law and things that the faith is totally integrated with the political system. It's really all one.
9: Yeah, I remember I was sitting in a French cafe in Turkey in the year 2000. I was giving a lecture in Turkey, and I was with my guide and his girlfriend. And his girlfriend at the time might have become the next prime minister of Turkey if Turkey had not gone sort of Islamist again. Right. And we were talking about religions, and they were very open to talk about Christianity. And I mentioned to them Caesar's coin, about how on the one hand there's whose image is there? Caesar. Well, render to Caesar what's Caesar's. And I remember how shocked I was when I looked at them, and they had this look on their faces, and they said to me, "That's in your Bible?" Mm-hmm. And they wanted to have some way to talk about, how is it, because they actually got from Ataturk just a purely secular state on one hand, and then you had his radical Islam on the other side, so they didn't meet. But if you could have the right way of recognizing the political order from your religious, but as you rightly say, they are not divided. They're actually integrated.
4: You say Western understanding Christianity does not permit suicide even for the noblest cause, and a Christian who deliberately kills himself in order to kill others, committing a sin, not a heroic act of faith. You go on to say, a Christian martyr is a person who is willing primarily to die, not to kill himself or others for his faith.
9: Yeah, I had to put that in there because you see the term martyr often used about an Islamic suicide martyr, where a person goes in with an explosive vest and blows up a church or a chapel, sometimes even just a Western hotel they'll do. And we shouldn't just assume that somebody who is willing to die for a cause is a martyr in the proper sense. I mean, people have died for communism, fascism, Nazi, all sorts of things, terrible things that they've died for. And I think that there's been a confusion actually in our Western media because the Muslims use the same term. There's actually been an attempt to kind of paper over the difference between the two, and you put your finger right on that passage that really our faith is founded on the willingness of our founder to die, and that is what a Christian should be willing to do for the faith, not immediately kill in the way of conquest. As Islam spread by conquest, let's just say that.
4: Right. Yeah. Well, it depends. It's like the Quran. There's Medina and there's Mecca.
9: Yeah.
4: It's like there's two different books there. Much different perspective.
9: The longer it goes on, the more bloody it gets.
4: Right. And then because of the way this Quran's structured, it's not chronological, and so it makes it difficult. It's not like in Old Testament you can say, the year 2000 or 1000, and now it's here. So it makes it very confusing, at least to somebody like myself. You also talked about the idea of the Regensburg University statement by Benedict the 16th. Now, was that a good thing or a bad thing in your mind?
9: Well, it was a good thing in that what the Pope was trying to say then was that we need to have the faith to help correct the errors of reason. And there needs to be a kind of a mutual fertilizing back and forth between faith and reason. That's the ideal, that faith asks reason to look farther, reason asks the faith to look more in-depth and with more specificity. Mm. Unfortunately, there were a couple of martyrs as a result of that, because he said it in a fictional dialogue between a Byzantine emperor and a Muslim leader. And the Byzantine emperor says, there is no compulsion in religion. It is wrong when Islam does this. And some people in the Islamic world took this as a insult, and there were some tumults here and there, and a couple of people died. A couple of nuns died as a result.
4: Now, you quoted Solzhenitsyn, who you say, discovered as a prisoner in a Soviet gulag, the line separating good and evil passes not through states, nor between classes, nor between political parties either, but right through every human heart.
9: Yeah, that's our. I think that's our Christian faith. We don't. We don't condemn or absolve people on the basis of groups. I mean, I think it's all too unfortunate in the West now. It's because we don't think clearly enough. We used to teach ourselves to think clearly. I mean, if you want to condemn all white men, well, I may be a terrible person, you may be a saint. Mm-hmm. We can't condemn all white men or all Americans or all Europeans. But yet we've kind of gotten into this group guilt idea rather than the fact that you can be a wonderful person. You can be a terrible person and then reform your life. I mean, human life is much richer than the kinds of things that we typically resort to when we try to make judgments about people.
4: You would think, based on our Lord, the way Jesus taught, you weren't responsible for what your father did. You weren't responsible for what your clan did. And you're responsible for the things that you did. And this idea that just because you're part of a particular group, and it seems we have this kind of idea of racism these days that at least it put forward is that you can't be racist if you don't have power. If you're not the oppressor, you can't possibly be racist. And that's ridiculous. And then people are saying, well, this particular race, they're all bad or they're all evil. Well, you're certainly bigoted. You're certainly prejudiced, even if you want to argue over the term racism.
9: Right.
4: Yes.
9: I mean, look, there are racist whites in the United States, but there are racist blacks in the United States. There are racist Asians in the United States. I mean, the sinfulness and holiness are universal. They touch every single human being.
4: Yeah, well, original sin means that you always want to find somebody lower than yourself that you can feel better about one way or the other, you know. And you talk about what happened in all the different, in Mexico, Latin America. So where would you think the biggest problem is right now? Is it Africa? Where is it?
9: Well, depending on what you mean by the biggest, I started both of my martyrs' books with a chapter on Mexico, because Mexico is such a deeply Catholic country in a variety of ways, we all know this. But yet, Mexico had one of the first socialist regimes, and during the out-and-out war of their regime on the church in the earlier part of the 20th century, hundreds of thousands of people died, bishops, priests, etc. I mean, there have been novels written about this and you know, many books. But Mexico, well, if you want to talk about the worst place, it's counterintuitive to us, but just in terms of sheer numbers, the most dangerous place in the world to be a Catholic priest these days is Mexico. I think last year there were 9 priests killed in Mexico, and it isn't so much there an ideological clash the way it used to be in the 20th century. It's criminality.
4: The cartels.
9: It's the cartels, it's the human trafficking, it's the drug trafficking, and so if you step out and try to stop the cartels from operating, in some instances, you know, if a priest says, well, I'm not going to baptize your baby because you are a member of the, you know, the Sonoma cartel, and then the guy says, what? And, you know, the next thing you know, the guy's found in a field, dead somewhere. So 9 Catholic priests died in the past year alone. In 2024 is the last year we had numbers. Now, and just in terms of just the widespread slaughter, Nigeria has to be the country that we see. And I think people have gotten to know that. We had to really work in Washington to get the government to recognize again that Nigeria is what they call a country of particular concern, a CPC. Mm-hmm. For some reason, the Biden administration took them off this list. But, you know, there are countries like North Korea, China, some other places that very clearly, in terms of religious persecution, they're of particular concern. The Trump administration decided to put that back, Nigeria back on the list. And there has been some effort on the part of the government to try to rein in the Islamists in Nigeria. But it's an ongoing slaughter.
4: Right. Absolutely. So how's the book been doing?
9: It's been selling extremely well here in the United States and in other English-speaking countries. It's coming out in Portuguese. I'm going to be going in April. I'm going to Lisbon for the publication in Portuguese. I'll also be going to Rome for the publication in Italian, and there are other translations in the works. So we're getting the word out there. Okay. It's an important story, it seems to me. And we have to keep reminding ourselves, because we kind of keep forgetting that, in fact, Christians and Catholics are being persecuted around the world. And it's because of what Jesus says. They persecuted me, and they will persecute you.
4: Absolutely. Yeah. Another book in the works?
9: I've got all kinds of books in the works. Okay. I hope not another martyr's book for at least another 25
4: years. Well, if you do, make sure you stop by.
9: Absolutely.
4: Thank you. Thank you.
9: Always a pleasure.
4: Robert Royal, author of The Martyrs of the New Millennium, believe it or not, The Global Persecution of Christians in the 21st Century, from Sophia Press, naturally available through our EWTN religious catalog. 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

0: love, the compassion of Jesus. The most glorious work of all, to praise God in His kingdom.
1: Moved by the Spirit.
0: One who lives in love lives in God. And God lives in Him. What a wonderful thing is our church. This whole network is built on trust. The essence of evangelization is to tell everybody Jesus loves you.
1: We are all called to be great saints.
0: Don't miss the opportunity. Well, hi. I hope you had a good weekend. Did you have a good weekend?
2: Yes.
0: Well, I'm happy you're here. My producer liked the idea of me having those Psalms a week or so ago. So she gave me this big Bible and opened it up. And guess what? It says Psalm 50, which is, I think, one of the Psalms we read. No, we wrote 134 or something like that. This psalm is something we need today. Psalm 50 is a repentant psalm. You know? Today, but we're not repentant because we don't think we do anything wrong. How are you going to repent if you don't feel you committed any sin? A lot of people tell me that. I said to somebody not too long ago, when's the last time you went to confession? He said, I don't need to go. I said, oh, really? Ooh. Why not? Just got on to anything wrong. I said, well, I know you do things wrong. So if I know God knows. You're the only one ignorant. You do things wrong. We all do. But I couldn't convince him that he had anything on his conscience to go to confession about. Well, it says right here that may God come and not be deaf to us. Before him, oh boy, I don't think my producer knew what she's opening up to. Is a devouring fire. Around him is a raging storm. You know, a lot of people call, a lot of people write to me. And what do they want to know? They're afraid. And they're getting more afraid as they go along. See? They're afraid of chastisement. They're afraid of maybe the Lord coming and showing each one of us how we stand before Him. It's kind of scary, don't you think? Huh? But I don't think we should be afraid. Those of you who know Jesus and are trying very hard to be like Jesus and trying very hard to be good Catholics, good Christians, I don't think we need to be afraid. You know, I don't think what we understand is that God has a right. We have, aren't we preaching rights these days? Huh? Everybody has a right today. Dogs have their rights. Kitties can sue their parents now, and that's cute. Everybody has rights. Well, I haven't heard one person say anything about God having rights. Have you heard anybody, any sermons lately about God having rights? Why? Do you think God has rights? Well, I think you're pretty funny if you don't think He has rights. He created you. He decided you would be before there was a star or a blade of grass, anything. Created you, sent His Son to die for you. So why? So you could enter the kingdom. There's eternal joy and happiness. Are you saying He doesn't have a right over you?

0: Come on.
1: I heard a woman not too long ago say, God has no right to punish us. Really? You think that? Oh, you gotta be kidding. He has every right. He has waited many years in great patience with all of us over things that don't make sense. For example, in England, they're paying millions of dollars to clone a human being. I wouldn't be surprised if they're doing it right here in Birmingham. I don't know, but I wouldn't be surprised. Now, we have, we murder in the womb over a million babies a year, just here and in this hemisphere. Does that make sense to you? That you clone an individual and then you murder little ones who are created by God. See, do you know what the battle is? The battle is not scientific. Mm-mm. The battle is to control human beings, to control the world. The battle is the first battle that ever was between Satan and God. And so Satan has decided he wants to be the ruler. He wants to be the ruler, and he's doing a good job. He has a lot of people on his side. Are you one? I hope not. And this doesn't make sense either. For example, we kill the young, and then we create out of God knows what, and add insult to injury, they have to take something out of somebody else, you know, in order to make this creature. It costs $400 to get rid of a baby. It costs millions of dollars to create a clone. See, I don't think we know how mixed up we are. We don't know that. And when this passage here from Psalm 50 says, before him is a devouring fire and a raging storm. From the time of Adam, you know, the time of Abraham, to Sodom and Gomorrah, all the way up to now. Now, I think there have been altogether, probably more, but great chastisements, six of them. And our Lord destroyed the entire Roman Empire because it was so evil. Now you say, God does not have a right to do it. Yeah, you are his creation. If I created this book and I printed it and I made this cover and I did everything about it, I did every single thing. And say it was an ordinary book. I did it, okay? I have a right then to do with this as I please, do I? You think I have? Yes. Yeah, it's mine. Now are you telling me that when God sees so much sin, he has a right to wipe it out? You say, oh, that's terrible. Are we not terrible? You know, the Roman Empire is, oh Lord, left my place. No, I didn't. The Roman Empire was very good in the beginning. They were honest. It was a point of pride to be a Roman citizen. And you remember St. Paul used that. They were flogging him, and he says, hey, you're flogging a human, a citizen of Rome. And oh boy, did they stop in a hurry. That was terrible. And the prefect didn't want anybody to know that he did it. See, it was something to be proud of. But it decayed. Decayed. Caligula, the great mental empire emperor, was so wicked that he had affairs with his own sister. When she became pregnant, he cut her open, took out the baby, and killed it. He was an emperor, the most wicked, the most immoral, the most dishonest. And the whole empire became that way. The entire empire. What happened? You say, well, God did something. Well, he did. But before he did anything, the empire rotted like an old apple. It rotted away from the immorality, the dishonesty, the wickedness, the murders. It rotted away. And then suddenly, it's gone. See, you have to realize we create our own chastisement. I think. We don't treat each other nice. I went through a building today, the doorway, and there was a nice young man coming my way, and I thought he would at least open the door. It almost slammed me in the face. If I wasn't a nun, I would have turned around. I keep saying to myself, Angelica, remember, you're a nun. He would have gotten some lip he never expected. I thought, what? They don't understand. Nobody tells them that to be polite is a virtue. A virtue. Why can't you be polite? Is that too hard? See, we always take the easy way out. We murder children. We believe in assisted suicide. We believe in all the things that are against God. And so now we have great things. You know, I've been reading some of the approved prophecies. The approved prophecies. Lazalette is one. I don't hear about Lazalette. It's approved. Nobody wants to tell you. You know why? Because it's tough. Our Lady told to my lady everything that was going to happen from the later 1800s to today. If you read the prophecies of La Salette, you will see every single thing that has happened. The First World War, the Second World War. How men will look like women and women will look like men. How the economy would fall apart. How people would hate each other. How faith would dwindle to practically nothing. That priests would fight against priests, bishop against bishop, and cardinal against cardinal. And Fatima, Our Lady, says at the very end, she said, many countries or nations will be annihilated. You know what I mean? Nobody tells you that. You know why? Because it's scary. I'd rather scare you now and wake you up and get your soul right. And see, I don't call that love, and I don't call it charity. I think it's cruelty to say there's a tornado coming or an earthquake will be here tomorrow at noon. God, I hope it won't. But anyway, if I knew it, because I don't want to hurt your feeling. I want to save your life. But I'm not interested in this life. I'm interested in you going to heaven. I'm not your friend. I'm not your... Your grandma, everybody said, I'm everybody's grandmother. I don't care what you call me. I can be your fifth or eighth grandmother. Don't bother me. Well, you're always giving us hell. That's what I want to give you. That's why I'm here. That's my main job. My main job is to make you as miserable as possible so you turn your life around. Because all these predictions are coming true. Everything Our Lady said at Fatima, to this moment and this hour, have all come true. That people would lose faith. And that's La Salette. People would lose faith. At La Salette, there was a strange kind of vision because these two children were kind of playing. And they were playing house, this little boy and girl. And they decided to build a paradise, a house that was like paradise. And they took sand and little bricks and stones, and they began to build a house. All of a sudden, a wind comes up, a big wind. And they got kind of chilly, and they went to look for the cows and the cattle they were keeping. They were way, way down. They ran there, and then all of a sudden they saw a light. Now these children couldn't read or write, and they knew their catechism, and that's about it. And what happened? Well, the light got brighter. They looked, and inside a brighter light was a figure of a woman. And as she came closer, they realized it was a very, very beautiful woman. And the first thing she said was, "Don't be afraid." Everybody in heaven is telling us, "Don't be afraid." If you love Jesus, you don't need to be afraid. Well, she told them a couple secrets. Our Lady loves to tell secrets. If Our Lady appeared to you, I would first ask you, did she give you a secret? I mean, that's her favorite thing, is giving secrets. That makes everybody curious. Well, it was years before Melanie told her secrets. The first thing she said, that the people in that area, she lived in France, worked on Sunday. They swore a lot. They danced a lot. They never went to Mass, and they never cared about anything or anybody. And so, that year, the potato crop went way down. And so she told the children, next year, your potatoes and your wheat will be like sand in your hand. And the little boy didn't know what she meant. And she looked at him and she said, "Yes, you know what I mean. Do you remember last year when your dad took you to this house and the man there showed your dad, your father, the potatoes that turned like sand?" And the little boy remembered. And he said, "Oh, yeah, I remember." And that's how we'll be next year. And there will be a great famine because you do not keep the Sabbath. You do not keep. You don't go to Mass. You work all day. You dance all night. And you offend God very much. Well, I can tell you, these little kids didn't quite know, but everybody around them did know. Now you're saying, you mean to tell me that they were threatened with famine because they didn't keep Sunday holy? Yeah, that's what I'm telling you. That's what happened. Now, would you like to put that little thing next to what we're doing? You want to put it through all the abortion, I cannot imagine taking a baby out of a womb and taking out its brains. I wanted to show that on television. Oh, no, no, no, that's a terrible thing to show. You're going to offend the children. Well, by golly, let me tell you, sweetheart, you're offending God. You're offending your neighbor by doing such a horrible, horrible thing. You know what's so bad? You don't even care about it. You don't think it's so horrible. You don't think it's horrible. Hmm? See, today, our children are not children anymore. First, second grade, you're on computers. Who is our God? Well, your God is whoever is in front of you all the time. Is it rock and roll? Is it metal music? Is it computers? What's in front of us all the time? It isn't the Lord. You say, well, so what? Well, I just say, so what? Is that the very earth is going to begin to rebel. Those poor people in India, I'd not say they're more wicked than anybody else. No. The very earth can no longer stand. It happened on Calvary. As our Lord was dying and he died, there was an earthquake, a storm that they never saw before. It's strange that my producer, I'm sure, you know, says, before him is a devouring flame. And you ask, are you saying God sent this punishment? Over these 2,000 years, yes, I am saying that. Not because he wants to. He wants to wait. I think this is wake-up time. It's wake-up time. It's time to turn this whole thing around. It's time to repent. It's time to go to confession. If you hate someone, go and apologize. Go and say, I'm sorry. Don't have all these excuses. These excuses, I hate that person. I'll never say I'm sorry. You'll be made together in hell. What are you going to do then? Huh? Would you find yourself in hell and you look around and guess who's there? How would you like that one? And then you're told by Lucifer himself, that is your buddy forever. Oh. Don't you think it's a better idea to apologize now? If he wants to go there, it's his business. It's his choice. God doesn't put anyone in hell. You put yourself in hell. God is not going to send us a chastisement. We are creating it. I hear persons tell me over and over, now I don't go out at night. Why? I'm afraid of what? Of my neighbor. I don't know what these kids are going to do if I'm alone in a car. My grandmother never had a lock on her door. Did your grandmothers, when you were young, you never thought of a lock on your door. Why? What would you want a lock on your door for? I tell you, we got not only locks, we got... three, four locks. Then you put stuff on your windows. Why? Because you're afraid. Why are you afraid? Because the heart of man has turned evil. You see, every man is evil? Of course not. We just have chosen the wrong path and the wrong master. We've chosen the wrong master. One day Our Lady promised at Fatima that she would be victorious and she would send the enemy down to his own region. Then we'd have peace. That's what I look forward to. Both Fatima and La Salette, Our Lady, don't look at the seers. They've been approved by the church. What do you want? Our Lady has said, the Mother of God has said, the Father will destroy nations. Now, that's not nice to talk. Will the just suffer with the sinner? Yeah. You will. I will. If there's a famine, we're all going to be hungry. If there's a fire, we're all going to feel the heat. I am not here to scare you. I am here to warn you. And I am here to say, change your life. Change your life around. Because when God works, it's very sudden. You know, we don't really know how many people have suffered in India. We don't know. And I think the only thing that can keep our hope up is to be humble of heart and say, we deserve it, Lord. We have not followed your commandment. We have murdered the young. And we call it choice. Whose choice? Satan's choice. So why are you going to make all these people feel bad? I don't want to make you feel bad. Why don't you go to confession and get that sin of abortion off your mind and your heart and go back to Jesus? But nobody can stand around and do nothing about it. You got to pray. Our dear Lord created this nation good. And people have fought for it and died for it. We've made it a cesspool of evil. You say, well, I'm not listening to you anymore. I don't care. I want you to listen to that one thing and change your life around. The only thing that can help all of us is the cross. It's the cross. Our dear Lord is showing us, if you look back, and say 50 years ago, and you'll see, sure, you're going to see earthquakes, and you're going to see tornadoes and hurricanes and the whole bit. That's part of life. But you notice something. There were of all the terrible things that have happened in the last 10 years, there were very few things where people were killed or died because of it. Very few. The news said today there were 30,000 dead in one city in India. Maybe they're suffering for all of us. And don't judge God, please. Whatever he does is for our good. Those who suffer will receive a martyr's crown. You say, what? Yeah, I think so. If you're suffering for something you didn't do because someone else did it, if this president or any president declared war on some nation, you're all going to war. The whole nation has to go. You've experienced wars. We've experienced our soldiers going in for freedom, for somebody's freedom, and come back disfigured and limbs lost for our country, for you, for me. May they be blessed forever. Well, you accept that. You have to. And why do we go to save other people's freedom? We may have to suffer for our own freedom. You know, for some reason, I never try to make people laugh. I felt very, very bad one day when somebody came up to me and said, you're better than Bob Hope. I said, and I like Bob Hope. I have nothing against Bob Hope, but I love his wife. But I don't want to be a comedian, you know? I really don't. But the Lord does it. And if he does it, and you're happy, and you remember what I said because you laughed about it, glory, hallelujah. But I wouldn't love you at all if I didn't tell you what's on my heart and what I'm afraid is going to happen, begin to happen. say, oh yeah, Mother, you've been warning us for 20 years, 30 years, 40 years. You're right. But the Lord is showing now, suffer they will, suffer we will, because we have taken the good things of God and made them rot. AIDS has grown almost over 14,000 a day in the whole world. You can ignore it, my friends, but this is wake-up time. It's wake-up time. You're going to see a lot of things happening. It's a little voice of God saying, come back. You know what's so wonderful about our Lord warning us about things like this? Is that it can be stopped if we prayed enough. Many disasters have just been held up or mitigated because the people prayed. This is a global network. I'm asking all of you to pray that whatever purification we all need, and don't tell me we don't need it. I mean, you have to know we need it. And maybe our humility before God. Maybe we could say from our hearts, Lord, I have sinned against you. I have sinned against heaven and I have sinned against the earth. I have sinned against the people on earth. I no longer call you my Father. I no longer keep your law. I have strayed from your path. I'm on another path that is not of God. Maybe if we could all do that. Maybe if we could stop fighting for the choice to murder. What do you think you're doing at an abortion? You're killing a human being. And I don't understand that either. I really don't. You can kill a man that's 50 years old. You can't kill a baby. You're okay. You can go to the chair for the other, but you don't have any obligations if you kill a little baby. See, God, who is truth, he can't take that. Could you take him? The sun and the moon and the stars and the waterfalls and the beauty of nature, and you corrupt it. We corrupt it. You go in some cities like Los Angeles, New York, you can't breathe. There's so many cars and trucks. You say, well, that's how we live now. What are you supposed to do? I don't know what you're supposed to do. All I know is God created this different than it is now. Different. Yeah, we got ecologists going around watching everything that we don't do and we do do. I haven't heard anybody say, cry. Cry, because God's will is not done. Because we kind of flaunt ourselves in front of God. You know, I heard a little joke. I didn't think it was so funny, but they did. About a scientist who went to God and said, look, we can clone people. We can do everything. We don't need you. And God said, really? No, we don't need you. We can clone people now, and we can make our own society, and if a person wants their child to have blonde hair and blue eyes, we know how to do it. We know how you did it all these years. And we can and we will do it. So God listens to it. Arrogant that we are. And says, go ahead. And the scientist said, well, I need some dirt. Oh, really, he said. the Lord, that that happens to be mine. I think it says it well. Oh, you can do all your cloning, and this one man kept his dog frozen so that when it's perfected, he can have his dog back. Oh, really? How many millions of dollars are we going to spend for that one? I'm trying to be a prophet. I'm not trying to do anything. All I'm trying to do is to warn you. It's just beginning. If something happens where you live, I want you to be ready. If God decides you're in this group, He will reward you for dying early. God is wonderful. God is holy. God is just. God is providential. God is omnipotent. God is omnipresent. God is immanent. God is God. He is not punishing it. We have turned the world upside down. And the whole universe was created by God, maintained by God, as you and I. And we need to repent. I don't know for sure how many listen. I know we're global. I know we're around. I know we're everywhere. I know this book says it right. I know that all the prophecies, our dear lady, you realize she's been coming down for over 200 years begging us to change, begging us to say the rosary. And I know some prophecies are way out, wacko, and some statues are fake, but she has cried for us. If the Mother of God warns us, as she did at La Salette, if I read you La Salette's warning, all of you would faint in order. Clunk, clunk, clunk, clunk, clunk, clunk, clunk, clunk, clunk. So back there. Well, why am I reading it? Because I forgot it. That's the only reason now you're not hearing the worst. But you know, every one of you know in your heart, something has to change. Or we'll be eating each other up. We'll be so unkind and unloving. Because that's what we are before. We're animal, and then God breathed a soul into my body, and I became part spiritual, part animal. We're the dumbest when it comes to animal. We used to raise goats. Boy, they're smelly. And we used to raise sheep, and they're more smelly. I used to wonder, why did God call us sheep? Do we smell that bad? Because they're kind of dumb. They are. We're not acting any better. But an animal doesn't kill its own. I think they're smarter than we are. But you look at animals, and God created all of them. He knows each one. But He has a right, as you have rights. But remember, God Himself gave you rights. You have no rights outside God gave it to you by giving you a free will. You can say yes or no even to God. I want to know why you're saying yes to Satan instead of God. All of you people have said yes to Satan. I can tell you where you're going, and I can tell you it's absolute eternal pain and misery. That's your reward from your master. Choose. Choose. who created you, who loves you. I don't know what else to say. I don't know. We all want the best, and we all want God to be nice and fatherly, and let, can we just forget this whole thing? Yeah, when you change, you will. More than happy to forget the whole thing. But when we take something beautiful, as this world is beautiful, and we make it ugly, ugly, and filled with abominable diseases. Now, what would you do if that was your creation, and you created it beautiful, and you created it so, so beautiful? What would you do if it went astray? What would you do if it got rotten? What would you do if everybody forgot you, didn't even want to hear your name, and you couldn't say a prayer without becoming a spy or an enemy? What would you do? Before you call God unjust, figure out who, which one of us is unjust. Which one of us deserves punishment? But it's not punishment. If God does anything, he's going to make the earth clean again and beautiful, peaceful. Will you be able to walk the streets without fear? Oh, you may not have all the gadgets we have. We got a gadget for everything. And Bill Fire for California. What do they do in the middle of traffic? Can you imagine California traffic and there are no lights? It's kind of funny, but I don't think they think it's funny. What happens if the whole country goes black every 4 hours at different parts of the world? What are you going to do? You're going to fall apart? No. We're not going to fall apart. We're going to strike our breasts and say, mea culpa. Mea culpa. Mea maxima culpa. That's what we'll do. We have a call. Hello?
0: Hello, Mother.
1: Where are you from?
0: I'm from Virginia.
1: And what is your question?
0: Well, my question is, I've noticed that with this earthquake in India, from the news, that the people seem very simple and they seem to be very family-oriented, just from what I could tell. And I've sensed that maybe God has allowed these simple people to lose their lives, because if we had lost our lives like that over here in the U.S., a lot of souls, I think, would be headed in the wrong direction. And I sat here and wondered, why am I here so comfortable and these simple people are suffering so much?
1: Right.
0: And I just sense that they're suffering for our sins, and God is giving us time to repent over here in the more materialistic world.
1: I think you're inspired. I really do. I thank God that you called, because that's a real inspiration. And these people who die unjustly, just to give us a lesson, I think we'll have a great, great high degree of glory in heaven, higher than they would have had, because God is just and provident. And he's our Father. He doesn't want to purify us. So I thank you. I thank you for the light you have given all of us. I couldn't have done better, but you really explained it well. It could change. And even if we are some way purified, it may not be as bad. I'm in a wonderful position, and a very serious responsibility I have is to warn you. I don't like to do this. I really don't. I'd rather be funny tonight, but it's not a fun time. It's time to pray very much and to ask our dear Lord to save souls. It's his world. Remember that. We occupy it. We've been sent here to become holy and help save the world with our prayers and our sacrifices. The angel that came, sure, lots of that, the angel that came at Fatima said, pray, pray, pray. Penance, penance, penance. Well, we're too busy having a good time. Penance? What's penance? Well, we're going to learn. We're going to learn. I guess what I want to tell you is that no matter what happens or how bad it is, we have to thank God for loving us that much. See, if you had a son or daughter that had cancer, and only a very serious, painful operation will give him a chance to live, you'd do it. You would take his little hand and bring him to the doctor, and you would take his little hand and bring him to the hospital, and you would watch him be put to sleep. Why? He used to have more pain than he has now. You know that. Why do you do it then? To save his life. It's the same with God. We all need a drastic operation. We all need something that will make us kneel and say, I'm sorry, Lord, I didn't understand. We have another call. Hello?
2: Hello, Mother.
1: Yes.
2: Yes, this is Larry from Concord, New Hampshire.
1: Wonderful.
2: I'm calling as a follow-up to the beautiful question that was asked by the lady prior to my call.
1: Right.
2: A dear friend of mine, Louis Kazmarek, was the former international, the escort of the former International Pilgrim Virgin Statue of Our Lady of Fatima, said in one of his comments that was profound, that we were all born to be saints. And my question to you is, why is it so difficult for us to strive to sainthood, to be like saints? In other words, we don't have to have a halo around our head, just live our life according to God's will. Why is it such a struggle worldwide for us to live that way?
1: I think it's because for years now, at least 100 years, more than 100 years, we have progressively become anti-God and anti-goodness. There have been various kinds of people, nations, communism, fascism, and all the other isms, whose one desire is to destroy mankind, to destroy your rights, to destroy your need for God. And so they have substituted other things. Materialism, entertainment, television. You can't even turn it on. Pornography. It didn't come overnight. It's been coming for about 110, 120 years. And suddenly you're in this mass of evil. They're in it. You can't go 5 miles without a pornography billboard. You can't open a magazine. You can't do anything. And the ads on television are worse than the programs. See, you can't live in this atmosphere without absorbing it. You're like a sponge. Even if you weren't left in the middle of some wood and past the Sahara Desert, which, my friends, is a part of somebody else's chastisement. You can't. You see, that's the evil, and the world is so strong. That's why your kids in high school, you're good parents, but they're subjected to the worst. The worst. And it's worldwide. Worldwide. It just happened little at a time. The New World Order, is that good? No, it's not good. It's evil. The One World Religion, is that good? It's evil. But somebody will buy it. You'll buy it. So you don't love the Lord enough to fight against it. Change. Will you do that? We don't need to put up with this. Neither does God. The world belongs to God. You belong to God. I belong to God. All of nature belongs to God. He has a right. He alone has a right to wipe it away. He can do that justly. Now, we may not know him. He loves us enough to say, enough. I want you to remember that. He has a right to say, enough. Enough. You have a right to say, I'll do what I please. And you have a right to say, I'm sorry, Lord. Forgive me. I didn't understand. I don't intend or need or want to be a prophet. But I think because I love you, because you've been good to this network, because you've kept it going, because you're the ones that have helped us through thick and thin, I have a duty. I have a duty to say, family, please, change your life around. Change it. You can. Come home to Jesus. Come home. Let's be good and kind and think of each other and love each other. And say, Lord, we're sorry. We've been taught the wrong things all these years. Huh? Yeah. Even our catechism, I think it's coming back. I see kids and I see elderly people and I see young people and good people don't even know the Hail Mary. Our mother, given to us by her son on Calvary, when she says things we ignore, when she says things that we don't pay attention to, when she cries over us, I would watch it. I'd be careful. And I'd change my life. I'm going to say a little prayer. I only got a minute, right? You're probably glad. Lord God, I am one with all the others, Lord, a sinner. We all are. We have not done right before you. And though I have warned the world, Lord, I want you to give them hope. I want you to make them repentant. I want this country to be great again. I want the world to serve you well. I want heaven and all the angels to rejoice and all the sinners that repent. I want you to be pleased with your creation. My time is up, Lord. Tend to my prayer. Amen.

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2: 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Plus, why the presidential election in France is reigniting the debate over surrogacy.
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6: Well, the book, I guess, was based on a scripture from St. Paul that said he had learned to be content in all circumstances, and he said that when he was in chains in prison. I guess the idea behind the book is that we need to discover that God has already provided what we need to be content. It's just that we're so blinded to it from so many things. So we need to cut away a lot of things so that by His grace we can choose to be grateful to what He's already given us.
5: Very good. Marcus Grodi, his book, Learning Contentment, Finding Peace Right Where You Are. This has been a Bookmark Brief. Thanks for stopping by. We'll see you next time.
7: Hi, I'm Dr. Marcus Peter. As an immigrant from Malaysia, I appreciate America differently than many people who were born here. I've lived in countries where freedom of speech is limited, where religious liberty faces restrictions, and where government power reaches far into everyday life. That's why I never take America for granted. The founders declared that our rights come from God, not from the government. That single idea changed human history. If rights come from God, then politicians cannot simply take them away. As a convert, I deeply appreciate the Judeo-Christian roots of this nation. The belief that every person has dignity because he bears the divine image is woven into the Declaration, the Constitution, and the Bill of Rights. America is imperfect. Every nation is. But after living elsewhere, I can say this with conviction. The freedoms we enjoy here are extraordinary blessings. As we celebrate 250 years of independence, may we protect them, cherish them, and pass them on to future generations.
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9: In this Sunday's Gospel, we hear our Lord make a promise. He says, "Some seed fell on rich soil and produced fruit, 100 or 60 or 30-fold. I wonder what our lives would look like if we took our Lord up on His word. That is, what would our lives look like if we put His word into practice? If we did His will, kept His commandments, went to Mass every Sunday, said our prayers the way we should, acted like we followed Him in our daily lives, watched our language, kept our promises, forgave our enemies, tithed to our local church? What would our lives look like if we really loved God the way that our faith tells us to? Well, according to this passage, our lives would look better. Jesus says that our lives will be fruitful, and in a way that really baffles the imagination. 100-fold? 60-fold? 30-fold? That's quite a return. It reminds us of what our Lord promised us. I came that you might have life and have it more abundantly. I think that His promise offers us two challenges. The first is to resist the urge to put our faith in a box. Faith is much more than an emotional consolation. It's a practical aid to living life to the full. And secondly, we need to become more proud and bolder in our proclamation of our faith in public. Being a Christian doesn't take anything away from our humanity or what makes human life wonderful. Instead, it accentuates it. Jesus promises us that by obeying His word and living our faith from the inside, we will find the depths of life and leave a legacy behind us that is more valuable than anything else in the world. And with such a promise, why wouldn't we?
8: For more information, go to
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11: 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Women of Grace, for such a time as this. 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
12: Well, good morning, everyone, and welcome to Women of Grace Live. I am Johnette Williams. Very happy to be with you today. I am, and you know why I'm happy to be with you? Well, first of all, just because I love you.

Right, as we come to the close of our time together for the week, right? We're on Monday through Friday, right here on EWTN Radio, at this same time, 11 a.m. Eastern Time. We are with you through the affiliates that bring us. Yay, affiliates. We're with you, through the various platforms that are available. But all of that being said, you know, on Friday, our last day of the week together, I like to end it, right, by thanking the Lord. I like to end it by just praising Him and acknowledging His wonder, His mercy, His power, His beneficence, you know, all of those good things that comprise who God is. I mean, God is all good, right? I mean, goodness with a capital G, you could say, is another name for God, like love with a capital L, right? He is truth, He is beauty, and He is goodness. And you can make all of those capitals. And it tells you, it gives you a sense of the inextricable reality. There's nothing there that is not wonderful, right? Everything there is absolutely marvelous. So I love to give Him this time during the week, and therefore I'm asking you to give us a call to give us your praise report. The number that you use is toll free for you. It's 833-288-EWTN. It's 833-288-3986. And you use that very same number to text us. So we're going to take your calls. Matthew Gubinski is going to answer the phones and get you up there. Pedro Quiles is going to collect the texts that you send in, and he'll put them up there, and I'll be able to address them too. I don't care which way you want to get in touch with us, just get in touch with us. Although I have to say, I love them both. You know, I love your texts. I love your calls. But I do love talking with you, because then I know I'm connecting with a real person. You know, I mean, it's kind of like, oh, there you are. So I really enjoy that. 833-288-EWTN. That's 833-288-3986. So much to share with you about. I'm going to tell you about some Women of Grace things in a minute, but I do want to, tomorrow is the feast day of St. Benedict. So, you know, in advance of that feast day, for all of you who are Benedictine oblates, or for all of you who are Benedictines in the religious order, I'm thinking of some marvelous men that I know that are Benedictines. We've got basically an abbey right here in our locale, you know, about 70 miles away from us here, maybe a little bit more than that, maybe 80, north of us from Birmingham in Coleman, Alabama. We have St. Bernard's Abbey that is there. They also have a school there. As a matter of fact, my television producer, Veronica Knuckles, is a graduate of that school. And then she went from here. She's born and raised in Coleman, went from there to St. Vincent's Abbey in La Trobe, Pennsylvania. And there in La Trobe, she participated in that beautiful, beautiful outreach to college students, and she graduated with her degree from there. So she's all Benedictined up, and that's not a bad place to be. And there is a kind of a way that you can be Benedictined up too, and that is through the St. Benedict Medal. And I want to talk a little bit about this. And of course, you can get the St. Benedict Medal at EWTN's religious catalog. Just go to EWTNRC.com to get yours. But you can also, you know, find that St. Benedict medal that is part of a crucifix. And I have one that is kind of right behind me. I don't think I can grab it, actually, because I'd have to stand up to do that. It's right over here, though. It's right over there. And maybe during the break, I'll get up and show it to you. It was made, really. It was handmade, and it's absolutely beautiful, and it was given to me a long time ago. All of that being said, the St. Benedict Medal is really quite a beautiful sacramental. And we know what a sacramental is. It's not a sacrament, right? It's a sacramental. It is a religious object that is blessed and has a blessing on it. And sacramentals are very powerful, not because of the wood that maybe it's made out of, or the metal that it's made out of, or, you know, not because of the substance that comprises it, like plaster of Paris, whatever it might be. That is not what makes it holy. What makes that object holy, what makes it efficacious, is the blessing that is on it. And the St. Benedict Medal is particularly powerful with regard to repelling evil spirits and the tactics of the demon. And you know that the main tactic of the demon, the main way in which he tries to get to us, is through temptation. And so if you're sorely tempted in a given area, I would really encourage you to get a St. Benedict medal and to have it blessed. And I must say this, there is a particular blessing
that goes with the St. Benedict medal. Typically, when you buy the medal or you buy a St. Benedict crucifix, I know at EWTN, I think it's pretty much always that way with a St. Benedict article. When you purchase it,

0: It generally comes with the blessing. And you have to have a priest bless it, of course, but he needs to use that blessing for the full efficacy of you know, the protection that comes by way of the St. Benedict Medal. It's coming by way of that blessing. And so what does it look like? Well, most of you, I think, probably know, but if you don't, what you have on this medal is on the front, it features a cross and his monastic rule, R-U-L-E, and it's flanked by a raven and a cracked chalice. And what does all that symbolize? Well, it symbolizes protection against poison, and the inscription translates this way. It has Latin letters, but it translates this way: may we be strengthened by his presence at the hour of our death. May we be strengthened by his presence at the hour of our death, right? So we're asking, and we're asking for the protection of God, that will be strengthened by God at the hour of our death. But we're also invoking Saint Benedict to be interceding and praying for us as well. So it's a beautiful reality there. But the reverse of the medal features, an inscription that says Pax, P-A-X, the letters representing exorcism prayers, and it means crux sacra sit mihi lux. May the Holy Cross be my light. And then N-D-S-M-D, I'm going to try, I'm not very good at Latin, non draco sit mihi dux. May the dragon, devil, not be my guide. Boy, oh boy, oh boy, is that a great prayer for today. We should just take the English of that, and we should just pray that as an exhortation to God every day, as an aspiration, right? A holy ejaculation to God. May the dragon not be my guide. And then around the ring of the letters are other letters, V-R-S-N-S-M-V, and I'm not even going to try to pronounce that, and it seems this. It translates this way: be gone, Satan, never tempt me with your vanities. Be gone, Satan, never tempt me with your vanities. And one more set of letters, S-M-Q-L-I-V-B, what you offer is evil, drink your own poison, right? When we come back, we'll talk a little bit about the proper use and meaning of it, but we are going to a break. Do want to hear from you, 833-288-EWTN. That's 833-288-3986 is the way that you can join us. And I am going to pull that cross down. I will show it to you for those of you out there on YouTube. We're coming right back. Stay tuned.
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2: 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He himself died a martyr.
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7: The year 319 AD. Arius, a popular priest in Alexandria, proposes a new doctrine. He argues that the only real God is God the Father. In 321 AD, a council of bishops condemn Arianism as a heresy, and Arius is ostracized. The Emperor Constantine I convenes the Council of Nicaea in 325 AD. The council again condemns Arianism as a heresy and proclaims the truth that God the Father and God the Son are of one substance, and that Jesus is true God and true man. Constantine orders the Bishop of Constantinople to give Arius Holy Communion and to accept him back into the church. However, just before receiving the Eucharist, Arius collapses and dies, and with him dies the heresy of Arianism.
8: 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The Women of Grace phone lines are open. 1-833-288-EWTN. 1-833-288-3986.
0: Welcome back, everybody. You're listening to Women of Grace Live. I am Jeanette Williams. So happy to be with you today. I am looking forward to receiving from you all of your praise reports today on how it is that God has blessed you in this past week. So many ways God wants to bless us each and every day. So I do encourage you always, always, always to give us a call on Fridays and to share with us about the beautiful ways in which He has intervened in your life. I want to get to Katie. She's out there. We'll come back to St. Benedict in a moment, and I'll tell you about some stuff coming out up at Women of Grace as well. But Katie, I don't want to hold her too long. She's in Decatur, Illinois, listening on Sirius XM station 130, and I am very excited about hearing from her. Oh, we're still getting her screened and up on the board there, so I apologize for that. In the meantime, I will show you this beautiful crucifix. I'm hoping you can see it. Let me know, Vanessa, if we can see it. It's just a beautiful thing, right? And you can see the St. Benedict medal here, right above the head of our Lord. And what is so interesting about the way in which this was made, and this is handmade, given to me by somebody very special many years ago, and if you look on the back of it, you can see that there's actually an opening, a hole, so that you can see the back of the medal. And I thought that that was a very, very special way of presenting this. And there's actually a relic that is in the top of it, you see? So it's really a very special crucifix, and something that I have here, which is right over my left shoulder when we are on the air. So it's always there for me, and I really appreciate that. Katie's ready now, and she is a first-time caller. Let me get my bell, Katie. Ring my bell for you, friends. I ring my first-time caller bell for your debut, and that's Katie's situation today. So good morning to you, Katie.
9: Good morning. Thank you for taking my call. I really appreciate it.
0: Well, thank you. And I really appreciate you calling in.
9: And can you hear me okay?
0: Yes. Uh-huh.
9: Oh, good. Well, I wanted to share something that God has shown me recently. Mm-hmm. And I don't know if you're familiar with that game, Desert Island, where, you know, if you're stuck on a desert island, what three books you would take, what three movies, kind of thing.
0: I have heard
9: and,
0: that.
9: Yeah, and a friend and I kind of blew that all out of proportion and created this place called Mercy Island. And the purpose of Mercy Island is to, the theme is slow down, Jesus is already here. And what God has been teaching me is that I am not Jesus's project. You know, He's not looking at me trying to fix me all the time. You know, I don't have to do a bunch of stuff to get Him to show up. He loves me now. You know, the past me is gone, and the future me doesn't exist yet. So He's looking at me in the now and not seeing me as somebody that constantly needs fixing.
0: Well, Katie, I'll tell you, that's a beautiful, beautiful realization when we come to that. And you have. And I think that it shows, first of all, I would like to say that it shows real progress in the spiritual life, because, you know, when we begin in the spiritual life, we don't always know what to expect, nor do we even know how to pray. But we often look at all of the mistakes that we've made in our lives. We look at some of the areas within our life that we struggle with, even in the present moment. And we have a view of God as someone who does look at us as a project, or looks at us as somebody that needs, you know, fixing, or someone who someone that's very inadequate in lots of ways. But that isn't how God looks at us. God looks at us with love. And as we talk about very frequently here on Women of Grace, and I think exactly what you're saying here is that Jesus is right there. You know, we don't have to do things to bring God to us, to make God present to us, because God is always present. He is in the present moment. And even the state and condition of our life does not nullify the fact that God is immediately present to us. There's that beautiful little passage in Scripture that when I was a little girl, it used to scare me that the eyes of the Lord are always upon us, right? But when you think about it from the standpoint of who God is, as we talked at the beginning of the program, that God is love, that He is truth, that He is beauty, that He is goodness, when you consider those realities of this triune God of ours, we begin to see that verse through completely different eyes. The eyes of the Lord are always upon me. And what is He reflecting? What are those eyes reflecting to us? Those eyes are reflecting love to us. I mean, we can think about our Lord who says to Philip, when Philip says, you know, take us to the Father, show us the Father. And Jesus says, when you see me, you see the Father. He is the revelation of the Father. And Jesus was full of love. Even in moments of correction of others, He was full of love. And so God looks at us with love. Now, we don't always return His gaze. And even the most hardened sinner, the most hardened criminal, is not outside of the presence of God in the fact that God is there for that person. And as soon as we look up, and as soon as we acknowledge that, and as soon as we say, yes, Lord, then He comes. He comes in His fullness. We break our relationship with the Lord through grave sin. He never breaks His relationship with us. So you give me an opportunity, Katie, just to say to anyone listening today, if you are outside of the state of grace, and we don't often know where we are in the state of grace, but if we've not committed a mortal sin, you know, if we have committed a mortal sin and we have repented of that sin and taken it to the sacrament of confession, then we have reasonable assurance that we are in the state of grace. And when we are in the state of grace, it simply means that we are participating in the divine life of God, that He is there. We're being indwelt by the Holy Spirit. So I love this game. I do. And you could even expand it. Maybe you have, Katie, and thought about, well, you know, in light of that, you know, what are the three things that are most important? What is on my mercy island? Where has God shown His mercy to me? And how do I keep myself fresh in that mercy? And what aids me in doing so? I think that's a fantastic, beautiful way to take a very secular kind of a rumination, if you will, and make it into a very holy exercise in the Lord. I love it.
9: Well, it was very fun to do, but I've learned so much about myself and so much about God just by doing this, what started out as just this very silly game. It's amazing what He can take even the simplest things and turn it around. So we learned so much about Him and so much about our relationship with Him.
0: Yeah, thank you, Katie, for sharing that today. So there's a lovely way to send everybody off with that, you know, and of course, I don't want you to leave the show, but my point is, you know, we can take that with us after the show is over and maybe spend a few moments in contemplation, just using that tool, this beautiful little game that Katie shared with us, and ask the Lord to open our hearts and our minds to see where it is, you know, that we are, and what is, if we're going to Mercy Island, you know, what would we take with us, and how have we seen the mercy of God, and how are we already on our way, which is the way in which Katie began her conversation with us this morning. 833-288-EWTN. That's 833 833-288-3986 is the way that you can join us here today. I've got a couple of text messages, and this one I'm very excited about. Paula is giving us an update. Now, you might remember that last week we prayed for Paula, and she was going to be having carpal tunnel surgery on the 7th, which was this week. And here is a report. She said, all is good, less than 1 day of pain meds. Excellent. Progressing better than expected. Thank you so much for the prayers. God is so good. Well, I got to tell you, Paula, I am so, so pleased for you and so, so delighted for you. Now, my producer was telling me, and I'm so grateful to God for you, my producer was telling me that I need to hold the crucifix up higher. So I don't know if I'm holding it up high enough. I can't see myself. So I am hoping that you can see this crucifix. It's absolutely beautiful. And we're going to talk a little bit more about it as we move through our program. And here is another text message. This is Susan. She says, all glory to God. My husband fractured his ankle 2 weeks ago. He has to keep his foot elevated and no weight bearing for 6 weeks. He's a very active 71-year-old, and this has been traumatic for him, and she says, and for me, in parentheses. We've been married over 50 years, and both are Catholic. I've been praying in the practice of praying the rosary daily for many years. A few days after his ankle fractured, he asked me if we could pray the rosary together. Susan writes, tears were rolling down his face. We've been praying it together daily ever since his accident. And this is because of God's glory. That is so, so beautiful, Susan. And this is a prime example of Romans 8:28. And Romans 8:28 says, for God works all things to the good for those who are called according to his purposes. And out of every single thing, God brings a good. We have to look for it sometimes. In this case, it was easily recognized and it was easily responded to. A desire to pray the rosary with a wife, right, who prays it every day, and a wife's beautiful response through tears in gratitude for God. This is just an absolutely beautiful praise report. Thank you, Susan, for sharing it. And that's something that we have to remember all of the time, that God is always working for our good, right? He's always working for our good. The vicissitudes of life come and they go. They come by way of God's permissive will, because he'll work something out of them that might not have been able to ever happen had that not situation or occurrence happened. And sometimes what happens, and he permits, is to prevent an even worse thing from happening. And in the case of Susan's husband, don't we see that, right? So it may have been that he would have never asked his wife if they could pray the rosary together had he not been laid up with a broken ankle, right? It's a possibility. And who knows the graces that he's going to receive, right? That he would have never received had this not occurred. Likewise, what could have been the worst thing that could have happened that God prevented by bringing this broken ankle into being? What could it have been? It could have been that he would have missed a great opportunity for a deeper relationship with the Lord. So beautiful, beautiful testimony there, Susan, and thank you so very, very much for it. Friends, I do want to tell you about a few things happening at Women of Grace. We've got all kinds of wonderful things that are going on there. And I want to share with you that on Monday, we begin our book study with Sue Brinkman. And I've been telling you all about this for some time now. Piety and Personality, the Temperaments of the Saints, is the way that you can join this study. You'll have to get a copy of the book, obviously, because it's a study on that book. It's available for you in many different venues. You can get it from us at our website. But actually, to tell you the truth, I think we're sending everybody out to the internet to get it. And of course, if you get it on the internet, you can get it very, very quickly. So that will not hold you up. So if you still have a desire to join that book study, or you're willing to join the book study and kind of read it, when you get it, catch up, then we invite you to do that. That's this Monday evening at 7:30, from 7:30 to 8:30 p.m. Also want to remind you about our Women of Grace annual retreat happening at Malvern Retreat House in Malvern, Pennsylvania. We are so hoping that you are going to join us. We have a wonderful topic, emotional balance in an upside-down world. I was just talking with my daughter today who plans all of our events, and she and I were going through some of the details, and I'll tell you, I was just really just thanking and praising God for how this is coming together in such a marvelous way that is going to be of such great good for all of us that are there, the presenters as well as all of the participants. I'll be presenting. Father Hans Chamorro will be presenting. I know he's already working on his talk and his homilies. Dr. Robert Enright is going to be with us. Vivian Akel is going to be with us. And Gary Zimak is going to be with us. So we've got this wonderful, wonderful panel. We're going to be talking about how it is that we find emotional balance. I'm especially eager to hear what everybody has to say. Vivian Akel is going to be talking with us about using the spiritual exercises for emotional balance. Those are the exercises of St. Ignatius Loyola. If you love the Ignatian exercises, this is going to be great for you. If you don't, it's going to be a wonderful entry into an understanding of them and perhaps, hopefully, a use of them for many levels of your life. This would be one level. I think it's going to be just absolutely a brilliant talk. Gary Zimak, he helps us to understand how it is that we manage life when we're discouraged or when we're anxious, when we're fearful. Who doesn't need to hear a talk like that every once in a while? I know I do. Dr. Robert Enright is going to be talking with us about forgiveness. And I do believe that the talk that he's going to present specifically at our retreat is on forgiving ourselves. Do you have something in your past that you find very difficult to forgive yourself for? If so, this talk is going to really help you in ever so many ways. He's also going to be presenting at our Benedicta Institute. Benedicta Enrichment Seminar. And he's going to be sharing with us about understanding forgiveness. So that's going to be a very, very beautiful seminar that precedes our retreat. It will begin on July the 23rd. It will run through until about 2 o'clock on the 24th. The retreat begins July 24th, which is Friday night, runs to the 26th. Father Hans Chamorro is going to be presenting, as I mentioned to you, and I'm going to be talking with you. So we've got wonderful, wonderful talks lined up for you, wonderful, wonderful presenters, and I'm hoping you'll come. We live in a very peculiar time. Right is wrong, wrong is right. Light is dark, and dark is light. It's just a mixed up, topsy-turvy world. Not the first time this has happened in history. It's always sort of like that. But the fact of the matter is today we can get ourselves turned upside down in far more many ways than previous generations could get themselves upside down. So please do come and join us at our retreat. You can actually register right there at our website, womenofgrace.com. 833-288-EWTN. That's 833-288-3986 is the way that you can join us today. It's the way that you can call us. It is the way that you can text us. And we're available to you both ways. So I'm eager to hear from you today. It's a Glory to God Day. We're talking about all the beautiful ways in which God has blessed us. We've had two beautiful praise reports, and actually three, one by phone and two by text. 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We're going to a break. When we come back, more right here on Women of Grace Live, where we love having that holy conversation with you. 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
1: The Holy Father's prayer intention for the month of July is for respect for human life. 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
5: 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I am Johnette Williams. 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In addition to using that to call, you can use that same number to text your question or comment to us. Very happy to receive your questions today. We do dedicate Friday to being a glory to God day when we give praise to God for all of the ways in which He's blessed us in the past week, or even through the past month, or even a couple of years ago. We're always happy to receive those. It edifies the body of Christ. It builds us all up. In addition to that, it gives glory and praise to God, which is what we're called to do all through sacred scripture. And we do want to give Him public acknowledgement for what He's done in our life. There's a passage in scripture that says, proclaim the marvelous deeds of the Lord, right? And that's what we like to do on Fridays. But we do take your questions. If you have questions about anything, I'm happy to receive them. You can text them or you can call us with them. I do believe that we are screening somebody. Maybe that person is ready. And no, we're still screening. We're going to get that person up on the line. But I was talking about the Benedict Medal a little bit earlier on, in light of the fact that tomorrow is the feast day of Saint Benedict. And as you know, he is the founder of the Benedictine order. That's the Benedict that we're talking about. And I was telling you about some of those letters that are surround this particular medal. And I just found out a very interesting fact about that. I was looking up some information. And, you know, actually, for years, no one really knew what those letters meant. So it's interesting. And it took a long time, at least a reasonably long time, a couple of hundred years before people understood what it was. So the fact is, there's no real knowledge about when this medal was first struck, but at some point in history, a series of capital letters were placed around the large figure of the cross on the reverse side of the medal. And we talked about that earlier in our program. And, you know, they were unknown. Nobody knew what they meant. But there was a manuscript that was found in 1647, and the manuscript itself dated back to 1415, and it was found at the Abbey of Metten in Bavaria, and it gave an exploration of the letters. And they are the initial letters, and I mentioned it to you, of a Latin prayer of exorcism against Satan. And they explain it here in this article that I'm looking at. And it talks about those letters, as I shared with you earlier on. But those, and I found this interesting, that they were the letters for a prayer of exorcism that was used at that time. Now, this beautiful, you know, wonderful sacramental, as I was sharing with you, carries a special exorcism prayer that a priest prays over it. And then when we wear that, you know, we are protecting ourselves against the machinations of the evil one. So, you know, if you don't have a Benedict medal, I would encourage you to get one. As I said, you can find them to wear around the neck. EWTN's religious catalog has them. You can also find beautiful crucifixes that incorporate incorporate the St. Benedict medal into them. And I have one of those that I can wear. But I also have this one that I've held up for you, was showing you earlier on, that I keep here in the studio, so that, you know, as we're working in here and as I'm with you, there is that spiritual protection. So we don't use sacramentals as charms. That's not what they are. As I mentioned to you, it's not the actual material out of which the item is made that is a value. What is of value is the blessing on it. And this is a very, very powerful blessing. So I encourage you to take that to heart. And perhaps tomorrow, as you're thinking about it being the feast day of St. Benedict, you'll just pop on out there to EWTN's religious catalog, EWTNRC.com, and perhaps you will be able to order a medal and or a crucifix that has the St. Benedict medal in it. 833-288-EWTN. That's 833-288-3986 is the way that you can join us live here on Women of Grace Live. I look forward to hearing from you. Our phone lines are all open. I don't know what happened to our caller, but we don't have the caller anymore. And we're also receiving your text messages. So please do use that same number to text us. Again, 833-288-3986. EWTN. The number is toll-free for you right here in North America. We're so blessed within our Catholic Church because we have a deep understanding of the value of a sacramental. And oftentimes, you know, our Protestant brothers and sisters do not understand this practice. But yet, if you go back, you're going to find that these beautiful realities are demonstrated throughout sacred scripture. And we even know that the shadow of St. Peter healed someone, right? Was it the shadow that healed St. Peter? That healed that person? Was it the shadow of St. Peter that brought about that healing? It was the holiness of St. Peter, you know, that brought about that healing. And we know that that's true in the lives of so many saints. Sometimes the saint would just need to show up. And there was healing that was experienced, was manifested at that moment, and that is a very, very beautiful reality that we know is true, because it isn't our holiness. It's not the holiness of the individual. It's the holiness of God that person is imbued with that does the healing. So when we ask for the intercession of a saint, the saint's prayers are outrageously efficacious, because the saint is praying in union with God's holy will. God loves to work through secondary instruments, but there is that element also when we pray to the saint that is the holiness of God that basically has the efficacy. So we understand that with regard to the sacramentals that we have, and we as Catholics never want to use them. We never want to reduce them to. We don't want to reduce the use of a sacramental to a superstitious practice. Right? We don't want to use it superstitiously. We don't want to use it as a charm or an amulet. We want to always be aware of the reality of the blessing being the purveyor of the goodness of the Lord, right? So it's important for us to bear that in mind. We can easily fall into a very superstitious, magical way of looking at these things. Even we can enter into our prayer that way. We can become overly scrupulous about our prayer, thinking that if I don't pray this exactly right, then it's not going to work. And I want to tell you that is the way that it is with Satanism. It is the way that it is with Satanism, because the evil one is very legalistic. And so the prayers have to be prayed exactly as they are, exactly properly, exactly according to form. There is not quite that same kind of an approach in our faith, right? We can take that prayer and own that prayer and make that prayer our own. And one of the things that I like to do with the Hail Mary, for example, if I'm praying a rosary for someone on the Hail Mary bead, we'll pray Hail Mary, full of grace. The Lord is with thee. Blessed art thou among women, and blessed is the fruit of thy womb, Jesus. Holy Mary, Mother of God, pray and then put the person's name in. Pray for Linda. Pray for Mary. Pray for George. Pray for Henry, right? Put the name in. Pray for Henry, a sinner, now and at the hour of his or her death. Amen. That personalizes it. And it makes it, I think, something that we are more easily able to stay attentive to as we're praying. And it stands to reason that the more we are filled with the Lord, the more powerful our prayer becomes. And so we want to make certain that we are remaining in a state of grace, that we are making use of the sacraments, that we are being consistent to be a prayer daily, right? We want to have a daily time of prayer. It's absolutely essential. And we don't want to become overly scrupulous about that either in terms of the way in which that time of prayer is portioned. We should have a routine of prayer. There's no question about that. But oftentimes God will interrupt that routine. And he'll begin to give us an indication of his presence. And we want to be present to that. So we lay aside the office of reading for a moment, or we lay aside those rosary, or we just hold the beads and we wait. And we wait on that moment and we allow the Lord to do what it is that he's doing, whether we comprehend it or not. Sometimes it's an interior sense of his presence. Sometimes it's a teaching that he's giving us by way of something that we have just read. You know, maybe he's opening up a passage of scripture for us. Maybe he's revealing a deeper aspect of that passage, maybe a meaning or an application to our life that we never saw before. We don't want to become so tied to our routine, to our prayer, that we miss the time of our visitation. We don't want to do that. So we want to approach prayer in a very mature way, that this is indeed a moment between God and ourselves. And we want to be open to everything that he is about, you know? So we have to be very careful, because we can adopt, you know, a superstitious attitude toward that prayer that kind of becomes, very overly scrupulous and, overly anxious if we don't get everything in the way we want to get everything in. The Lord is to be, the Holy Spirit is to be the conductor of our time of prayer. We just show up and kind of get started and see where he wants to take us. 833-288-EWTN. That's 833-288-3986 is the way that you can join us today. We are available for you by using that number, either through text message or by calling us. And it is toll free for you, 833-288-3986. That's 833-288-EWTN. So please do give us a call, or please do send us your text message. And Mark called and said, "Johnette, I have to give glory to God with an exclamation point behind it. I have been going through a rough few months, but I need to praise God. Last night, my YouTube algorithm hit the sweet spot. I found that Father Mark Goring is doing a series on intrusive thoughts, and I also found a Catholic Religious Orders series on the temperaments and how to build virtues that tend to be lacking in each. We talk too much about how the demons can use tech to wreck us, but not enough about how God can heal us through anything but sin!" Exclamation point. Well, Mark, I'll tell you what. I just share your holy zeal. And I am so happy that you found Father Mark Goring talking about a topic that obviously is very important for you in your spiritual growth and in your spiritual life, and also that you found this Catholic Religious Order series on the temperaments and how to build virtues that tend to be lacking in each, as long as they're not talking about the Enneagram, which can be very problematic because that is all rooted in occult practice, whereas the four temperaments are not. And so if it is on the four temperaments and how to build virtues that tend to be lacking in each, then that's a really good thing. And this is one of the reasons why I'm so excited about the book study that's coming up on Monday. And maybe, Mark, you want to join it. It's not just for women. So you can join us for that book study on the temperaments, piety and personality. It's looking at them in the lives of the saints. But it does help for us to have an understanding of that so that we can grow in virtue. You know, we are not perfect. Just newsflash, we are not perfect. The Lord isn't done with us yet, or he would have taken us by now. But we are not perfect. He's still got more to do in us before he's ready for us. Even maybe before we're ready for purgatory. I don't know. Maybe he's giving us extra time to get cleaned up a little bit more so that our purgation is not as prolonged, right? We don't know. We don't know the ways of the Lord, but we do know that his ways are perfect ways. So this is really wonderful. And I have to agree with you when you talk about, you know, we talk about how social media can be so damaging. It's true. And we have to be aware of that, Mark. That's why we talk about it. We have to be aware of that. But you are right about something, two things here. One, you know, God can use all things, and he does use all things. And this is why John Paul II said that, you know, technology is neutral, right? It's neutral. It's how we use it. So technology can be used for great good, and we see that happening everywhere. You cite two examples here today. So I'm very, very happy about that. But you're also very, very right about something else. And that has to do with the algorithms, right? So when we begin to look for things, the algorithms, we have to remember this, you know, the algorithms do not have intelligence like we have intelligence, right? They've got intelligence according to this manufactured form of intelligence. They're set up to do something. It's the intellect of man that programs that. But what the algorithm does, as we well know at this point in time, is it begins to perceive what it is that you're looking for all of the time. It tracks a pattern, and it gives you more of the same. This is why it can be used for great good, because as you point out, it's taking you to places that can be of value to you because you're looking up places that can be of value to you. So it's going to give you more of the same. This is also why it can be so dangerous for people, because it gives them more of the same. So somebody that, you know, would be addicted to pornography, for example, it's going to keep feeding them stuff up like that. And you have to be very careful with AI too. AI, and of course this is part of that, but AI, you know, in terms of the use of it can be very, very helpful. And you can use AI to make your job easier. You can use AI for research that is very, very helpful. You can even use AI for editing things and various kinds of very helpful tools. You know, it can be a very helpful tool for us to be able to make our jobs easier. But by the same token, you know, it gets to know you, and it's going to give you more of the same. We also have to be very careful, because you can fall into a trap of using it for everything, and you don't want to do that either. You don't want to get to the point where you're not using the cabeza, you know, you're not using the head for yourself. So these are, you know, we've got to be, what does it say? You know, where is virtue? Virtue lies in moderation. Right? It lies in the via media, the middle way. That's attributed to St. Thomas Aquinas, but I found out many years ago that he never said that. But anyway, when, you know, there are two extremes to virtue. One can lead us to crazy scrupulosity, and the other can lead us to, you know, a complete disregard. So we have to, you know, we want to be in the via media. We don't want to be scrupulous, and we also want to realize that virtue has a place. So all of that being said, that was a beautiful, beautiful find for you, Mark, and I'm so, so happy for you, and I hope it continues to meet your needs, and I hope that you are abundantly blessed by way of it. Nina is with us, and she's in Northeast PA. Yay. She's listening to us via JMJ Radio. Hello, Nina. How are you?
6: I'm well. How are you, Donna?
5: Very, very well. Thanks for calling in.
6: Thank you. I wanted to, you're talking about the blessing, personalizing the Hail Mary reminded me of my grandmother's passing, and I wanted to share that with you and the listeners.
5: Sure, please do.
6: Okay, so both my grandmothers passed within like 3 months of each other.
5: Oh.
6: And the first one, this is about 8 years ago, the first one died basically at the hands of her own children, who are very worldly. They're high up in healthcare, and they knew how they can manipulate hospice, which apparently is something we all need to be aware of. But at any rate, so my one, even though both grandmothers were very good religious women, very, very Catholic, and we were loving her, trying to take care of her, the other siblings took that over. And she went, unfortunately, when it wasn't her time. So my father's mom, on the other hand, he knew that what had happened to her, so he warned his brothers, we don't want her to die of hospice. So we want to make sure that she's comfortable, but, you know, not taken out too early. And so they were all on the same page. And so we had the chance, when she was actually dying, to have this incredibly beautiful vigil. And it brought everyone together. All the brothers put aside all of their grievances, their fractiousness, and they're very, you know, they're very European men, so they don't pray or anything. But my mom, who, you know, my grandmother didn't actually treat too well, her mother-in-law, you know, we prayed. She led us in prayer for her. We were praying the rosary in her ear, my Nona, we were saying, Hail Mary, full of grace, pray for Nona at the hour of her death, which was now. And so it was incredibly beautiful, and she was smiling and peaceful the whole time. And we all stayed together in that room until the wee hours, and then as I was finishing a chaplet of Divine Mercy for her quietly while everyone was kind of dozing, I had the sense, like, as soon as you're done this chaplet, she will be done too. She'll be ready. And it's exactly what happened. And so
5: oh
6: the whole
5: goodness,
6: brothers, man. All of the family, the brothers, my siblings and I, we all got to, like, watch this spiritually unfold for Nona, and she left peacefully, and it brought the family together. And so I got to see two things, how the Lord brings mercy through this vigil of suffering, even though we don't like to see it and we don't like to be a part of it. It's like a necessary cleansing, not only for, you know, the person that's dying, but also for the family. And you know, things were able to be resolved a little bit, you know, things like this that you can wrestle with and you can resolve. And she received the sacraments, of course, and everything. Whereas with my first grandmother, unfortunately, you know, my mom doesn't have a relationship with her siblings. They all fell apart. The sin took over because there was no allowance for her to have the time she needed with God, with the family, you know, the siblings to come together. And so it was those two different types of death. One was a very worldly, hastened euthanasia, and the other one was a vigil of prayer and peace and whatever the Lord had in mind. And we saw the graces from that.
5: Oh, I'll tell you, Nina, this is a beautiful, beautiful, wonderful, wonderful teaching and lesson for all of us listening today. And you point out so many wonderful things, and I'm so grateful that you've shared this. And even that chaplet of Divine Mercy, you know, can be prayed, you know, have mercy on so-and-so and on the whole world, you know. Just a beautiful way to experience a death. And I love what you said there. You know, we don't know what God is doing in those last final moments. But what we do know is that when the death is a holy death, everybody benefits by it. And you shared that, I think, in just such an exquisite way. And it's a reminder to all of us, you know, that we want to be preparing for that moment for ourselves. And we want to be very specific with those that we love about how we would like to have those final moments conducted. Because we cannot always rely on individuals knowing what it is that we want. And I'm very deeply touched, Nina, and I'm so glad that you shared this, and I know that so many of you are so, so deeply touched as well. Thank you, Nina. Just beautiful. So much to think about. God bless all of you. Have a holy and happy weekend, everybody. Bye-bye now.
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9: Mother Angelica answering the call.
10: Hello?
11: Hello, Mother.
10: Where are you from?
11: I'm from New Jersey.
10: And what is your question?
11: My question is about the sisters.
10: Yeah.
11: You talk about them all the time, and we see them and admire them, and there seems to be two groups. And I wonder if you could tell us
10: Are you talking about our particular monastery?
11: Yes.
10: Okay. Well, you see the sisters inside. Those are the ones that are singing. They're cloistered nuns. And they take solemn vows, which means they can never own anything. From the time they get this ring on, everything is held in common. Then, among those sisters, you see some with white veils. They're novices. You see some with a kind of jumper on, and they're postulants. Now, the question is, how many years does it take solemn vows? Eight. It takes as long to take solemn vows as it is to become a priest. Why so long? Believe me, it's hard for a woman to give something up totally. And so the church gives you 8 years, make up your mind. In that eight-year time, the door is always open. Sometimes I open.
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19: A warm welcome to all of you joining us in the United States and the world over as we celebrate our 30th year and America's 250th. We have a great show for you this evening. If you'd like to send us a comment, drop something at maybe X. I'm at Raymond Arroyo there and at Arroyo Grande Show on YouTube. He's an Emmy Award-winning actor, Tony Award winner, and Oscar-nominated performer best known for his portrayal of Lieutenant Dan Taylor in Forrest Gump. As we mark America's 250th birthday, he joins me to talk about the true cost of freedom, honoring our nation's heroes, both living and fallen, and how he continues to honor his late son, Mac, with the release of new music. Please welcome our pal, Gary Sinise, back to the show. Gary, so good to have you here on this on the eve of this important birthday for the country. You've spent decades with the men and women who have given a lot to protect the rights so many of us take for granted, Gary. What is this anniversary?

0: And when I think about the 250 years of our history, I think about the cost of preserving that freedom all these years and preserving the Union. I mean, think about Abraham Lincoln and what that and the difficulty of what he had to face keeping the Union together during a time of great, great division. And we think about of our country right now as being divided. But think about that period of time and the cost to keep that Union strong and to keep that Union together. And then, you know, when I think of the men and women who have sacrificed all these years for us, I think about what is my responsibility to that. There's a great line at the end of Saving Private Ryan. I don't know, you probably remember this, Raymond, where Private Ryan is standing amongst the graves in Normandy, and he's looking down at the grave of the character that Tom Hanks played, the man who saved him, and he looks down at these with these graves all around him, and he turns to his wife and he says,
1: "Tell me I'm a good man.
0: Have I been a good man? Tell me that I've lived a good life." And of course, he's saying that because he wants to know that the sacrifices that were made to keep him safe and to save him have not been in vain, that he has gone on to live a good life because of the freedom and the sacrifice of so many others and the freedom that's been provided for us. So when I think of the men and women who serve our country, I just feel like as a citizen who's benefited from their sacrifices, I have a role to play in kind of shining a spotlight on them, you know, guiding maybe perhaps young people a little bit more to an understanding that there is a cost of freedom and that there are people that pay for that freedom and that we should always honor them and support them no matter what the divisions are in the country. These are our defenders, and we owe them a great deal, especially if you look back at 250 years and the sacrifices that have been made.
2: Gary, you've been to war zones in Iraq, Afghanistan. You visited, I think, over 200 bases with a Lieutenant Dan Band, if I have that right. You've sat with our wounded. Describe what you see in those places and faces that most Americans don't see or miss.
0: Yeah, it's nearly, you know, we have nearly 800 military bases at home and abroad around the world. And I remember when I started visiting military bases, I thought, oh, my goal is going to be to visit every single one and to talk to people that are serving on these bases and to get to know them. Well, I have been to about 25%, you know, nearly 200 bases, and some of them multiple times over the years. And every time I go, and I just returned 2 weeks ago from a tour to three different bases, two that I haven't been to before. And every time I go and I talk to the people that are serving there, I'm just so grateful. I'm so thankful that we have such a dedicated and qualified and highly capable military of people that are dedicated to preserving our freedom for us. It really is heartening. And so many people in this country are slightly disconnected from the men and women who serve. If you don't have a personal relationship with somebody who's serving in the military, or you don't have, you know, veterans, you know, that you know or anything like that, you may not actually have any understanding of why somebody would want to do it and what it is that they actually do. Mm-hmm. And I've found that there's a role for me to play as somebody who's in the public eye and somebody who can visit military bases and see what our troops are doing and actually experience some of the things that they get to do. I've landed on aircraft carriers. I've trained with special forces. I've been in the U-2 spy plane, you know, at 72,000 feet and done some remarkable things. And I've gotten to witness, you know, the capability and the quality of the people that we have serving our country. And each time I go and do that, I think it makes me a better advocate, somebody who can actually go out there and just shine a spotlight on the people that keep us free. Where would we be, Raymond, if nobody wanted to do that? If there was nobody who wanted to serve our country, where would our country be?
2: As I listen to you, it occurs to me, who could have predicted that a fictional character, Lieutenant Dan, would become the key that really unlocked this entire second vocation of service to the country, to its fighting men and women, for you personally?

0: Tell us quickly how Lieutenant Dan did that for you, that role in Forrest Gump.
1: As I may have mentioned, I have a lot of veterans in my own family, so a lot of it kind of starts there.
0: Yeah.
1: But when I played that particular character, I had not spent a lot of time with our wounded service members prior to that. I had met some and gotten to know some. And I have veterans of my own family, but none of them are severely wounded. But when I started Forrest Gump and I played Lieutenant Dan, that led me to an association with the Disabled American Veterans Organization, who at that time represented about 1.5 million wounded veterans. And I went to their national convention about 6 weeks after the movie opened, and that was eye-opening. Mm-hmm. Walking into a ballroom filled with 2,000 amputees, wounded veterans, you know, traumatically injured veterans, people that were living with their disabilities for multiple years, and then other people that were just new to their injuries. I remember Forrest Gump was right after, I mean, the Gulf War happened, you know, just a few years before Forrest Gump came out. So there were World War II veterans there, and there were Gulf War veterans there, and in between, Vietnam veterans and Korean War veterans. All injured, you know, wounded veterans, people that were living with disabilities, and it was really eye-opening and profoundly impactful to me. And it made, and they all wanted to honor me for playing a part in a movie because they felt like Lieutenant Dan was the story. I think they felt like the story of Lieutenant Dan was something that they had not seen. In terms of a portrayal of a wounded veteran, because at the end of that story, what happens? It's a happy ending, right? Lieutenant Dan is doing well. He's standing up. He's moving on. He's got a business. He's wealthy. He's successful. He went through all the understandable anguish and despair and pain of losing his legs and, you know, and feeling guilty about walking his platoon into an ambush and people getting killed and all the things that the traumatic, post-traumatic stress that he was dealing with.
0: Right.
1: But in the end, he's standing up again and he's moving on with his life. And that was very, very positive. And I found that, wow, Lieutenant Dan is going to be a part of my life. He's just going to be a character I'm going to be associated with, and I'm going to meet a lot of real-life Lieutenant Dans in the coming years, and I have.
0: Yeah, it's amazing. And the Gary Sinise Foundation has raised more than $600 million for our wounded vets, their families. You built custom homes for severely wounded veterans, Gary, deployed new equipment to first responders. I know you run many retreats for Gold Star families. You've said you can never do enough. Where does that drive come from, and what more do you want to do with the foundation?
1: Well, Raymond, I guess it comes from just the people that I've met. You know, all these years I've met thousands of people that have served our country and sacrificed for our country. I've met, as you know, you've attended some of our events for the families of our fallen heroes and the children.
0: Incredible.
1: And when you see these families, you see, like, we built 104 specially adapted smart technology mortgage-free houses for badly wounded service members. And we have another 25 that are lined up in the queue that have been badly wounded. And they're going to have challenges for the rest of their lives. So when I engage with them and I meet them and I see that just simply showing up or raising a little money or doing something positive to let them know that they're appreciated and that we're not going to forget about them, when I see what that does, it makes me just want to continue to do it again. And the foundation now, we are in our 15th year, June 30th, our 15th anniversary. And I'm very, very proud of that. We've done a lot. As you mentioned, we've raised a lot of money over the years. We've deployed those resources all over multiple programs at the Gary Sinise Foundation. You can learn about it at GarySiniseFoundation.org, and you can support us. I just wanted to create kind of a rallying point for our citizens who were looking for a way to support the men and women who serve our country, our first responders, their families, and to have a reliable means to do that. And I think, I feel very good that we've earned the trust of the American people who support us.
0: Gary, how do we achieve unity in this divided nation? What's the secret to bringing the nation together at this time? And is perhaps the service to our service people a part of that?
1: Well, I think so. I think one of the hard lessons that we learned from the Vietnam era was how not to treat the men and women who serve our country, right? The men and women who served during the Vietnam War got caught in between a political divide that was very damaging, and they fell through the cracks, and they were swept under the rug, and they were spit on, and they were yelled at, and they had to crawl into the shadows because they served our country. And we never want that to happen again. And I think, you know, we learned some hard lessons there. And as we started deploying to Iraq and Afghanistan in reaction to what happened on September 11th, when people really did come together after that terrible event, we were all afraid. Our backs felt like they were against the wall, and we wanted to do something. And one thing we wanted to do was support the men and women who were deploying in reaction to that terrible, tragic day of September 11th, 2001, and that brought us together. And, you know, I think if you stop and just recognize, if you're in an airport and you see somebody who's in uniform, you know, pat them on the back. It'll make you feel good that you gave them a little encouragement and a little bit of appreciation for serving our country. As I said, where would we be if nobody wanted to do that? Yeah. I always, you know, that's what always brings me around. You know, I just look at these people, these amazing people that we have serving our country, and I'm proud of them, and I'm supportive of them, and I'm grateful to them. And if I can provide an avenue for our citizens to come together in unity to support those men and women who are serving our country, then that's another way that I can serve.
0: I want to talk about your son, Mac. McKenna was a composer, a drummer, an employee of your foundation. He fought a rare spinal cancer for more than 5 years. Even in those years of suffering, he was creating music, Gary. For those who haven't seen our interviews and profiles, tell us about Mac, the man, and the music he left behind.
1: Oh, Raymond, you've been so kind and supportive throughout this. I remember calling you, Raymond, when Mac had finished his first album, and he went to work. It was his last year of life. We didn't know that at the time that I called you.
0: Yeah,
1: what we were facing in the coming weeks, but in his last year in life, he went back to finish a piece of music, Arctic Circles, that he had started to write in college, and that led him to create a whole album of music that was finished just days before he died.

0: And after he died, I started looking through his files, and I found more music, and so I produced a second album. The first is called Resurrection and Revival. The second is Resurrection and Revival Part 2. And now there's a third, Raymond. I mean, believe it or not, I went back into his files last year. I thought 2024 I had found all the music.
1: Yeah.
0: And I remember you did an interview with me, and we played some of the music from Part 2.
1: Yeah.
0: And I thought, found it all. Well, I was wrong. I went back in, and I started to find one piece, and then I found another. Then I found melodies. Then I found little guitar riffs. Then I found Max singing. And I brought all his buddies together, buddies in my band, and we went to work on all this music for Mac. And we created Max and East Resurrection and Revival Part 3. It's a three-disc album now. The first record has one disc, the second has two, and the third has three. There's so much music. Hmm. And we posted some videos on YouTube, and we plan to put some more videos up. And that record, all these records are available at GarySinisFoundation.org. And this music is really music, these great gifts that Mac left us. I mean, it's music that the foundation has embraced. The vinyls are selling at the foundation with all the proceeds going to the Gary Sinise Foundation. That's what Mac wanted. And I just feel blessed to have found all these beautiful treasures and to bring them and to be able to share them.
2: Well, what an amazing way to honor him and the music he left behind, and really extend the heart of his life and his work through the music. I want to share some of Mac's new music with our viewers. I know you discovered pages of lyrics Mac had written in his journals for a song he was working on in college. Here's a little bit of Walk Before You Run.

0: What was that like for you, Gary, finding those lyrics? And tell us about the recording of that song.
1: Yeah, Walk Before You Run. It's a great song. I'll tell you, I was going through Mac's journal, and I'm writing a book, Raymond, right now. It's called Graceful Warrior. It's going to come out on Mac's birthday, November 10th. And in looking for details and researching and trying to follow the history and everything like that, I went through a lot of his files, and I went through a lot of his journal, and I found all this written stuff, ideas, thoughts he was having, song lyrics, and I found tons of song lyrics, and one of them was called Walk Before You Run. And the idea, the theme is very, very good, very, very positive. It's slow down, take a minute, walk before you run. The lyrics are great. And I teamed up with my buddy Dan Myers, who plays with my band. Dan actually wrote a song with Mac that's on Resurrection and Revival Part 2. And I gave Dan the lyrics, and then I found Mac playing guitar. And at the end of that video you just played, you actually hear Mac playing the guitar, and it's the guitar riff that I found. And I gave that guitar riff to Dan, and I gave him the lyrics, and I said, I think there's a great song here. Let's put them all together. And we went into the studio and recorded Walk Before You Run, and that's the video that you see right there. And they surprised me a little bit. You'll see at the beginning of the video, they surprised me by the entire band dressing up as Lieutenant Dan, because it was Halloween. And they all came in dressed as Lieutenant Dan that day, and it really knocked me out. It was a lot of fun.
2: So where'd you get all these?
0: At the Memorial Day concert in D.C. in May, the National Symphony Orchestra played Mac's music. This week at the Capitol 4th, they will play his song Triumphant. And then I know on the 28th and 29th of August, you're taking the music on the road. You're going to the Skylight Music Theater in Milwaukee for a concert called Graceful Warrior. What does it mean to you, Gary, to become really the ambassador for your son's music? And what do you want audiences to leave with?
1: Oh, thank you, Raymond. Yeah, you're absolutely right. I want orchestras to know this music and to play this music. And we have at our 15th anniversary, big orchestra playing a bunch of the music that night as we celebrate our heroes. And then, as you said, they're going to play Triumphant on the 4th. This is beautiful music. The National Symphony Orchestra has played two of his pieces at the Memorial Day concert. So, and also the President's Own Marine Band have played two of Mac's pieces. So if these quality orchestras are playing this music, you know that the music is good. It's good. And for me to be able to get it out there and to have worked on these projects for the last couple of years since losing Mac, and to be working on a book, and in the book I talk about the music too and talk about Mac's courage and grace, those projects have been really something special for me. I got to tell you, I know I said the same thing to you after the second record, but how important having a focus on bringing his music to life has been for me as a grieving father who lost his son. That has all been very, very positive. And I just keep feeling like Mac is on my shoulder, just smiling away, just kind of very shyly, because he was a very humble and quiet guy. As I said, he wrote a lot of this music and put it in his laptop and never told me about it. I had to discover it. So I have a feeling he's just kind of shaking his head at Dad kind of going crazy over his music right now, but he's loving it at the same time.
0: Yeah, well, it's a beautiful gift to so many, and I love that it's woven into these times of remembrance and memorial and celebration for the entire country. I think he would have been excited and moved by that as we are. Before I let you go, what is your prayer for America as we celebrate this 250th anniversary of our independence?
1: Well, I would just hope that we kind of stop and take a moment to recognize that a lot of sacrifice has been made during the 250 years of our nation. And to feel for the families that have lost loved ones. If you know somebody who's served, or if you see somebody who's serving, you know, police officers, firefighters, these are all people that, you know, where would we be if nobody wanted to do this work? And we're lucky to have those people. And I just, I'm grateful. I'm a grateful American. I'm grateful to live in this country. And I hope others will just take a moment to recognize, hey, this is, there's, you know, while we have our flaws like any other country, we, there's a lot to be thankful for.
0: Yeah, no, we have a lot to be thankful for. And it is, you know, the greatness, when the greatness of a country is obscured, it's difficult for people to, I think, take a moment and celebrate the great bounty and the graces you've been given as an American. And I think that's a, for whatever reason, that's the default position of a lot of folks now. And I hope they'll come around and at least see that there are people who put their lives on the line to ensure that these rights continue and that this experiment in liberty go forward. And Gary, I thank you for being such a great and important part of that for the nation and for our fighting men and women and first responders. We'll leave it there, but we'll have you back in November to talk about Graceful Warrior for sure. Have a blessed Independence Day. Resurrection and Revival Part 3, a special 3LP vinyl edition, is available to order now at GarySinisFoundation.org. Gary, thank you for being here.
1: Thanks so much, Raymond.
0: Over on the Arroyo Grande podcast, I sat down recently with historian Victor Davis Hanson for an inspiring conversation about patriotism, national identity, and the precarious nature of freedom as America celebrates its 250th anniversary. Division and disagreement is really nothing new in our national politics.
1: No.
0: I mean, you look at the founders, they actually argued about a lot. They were anything but unified. There was Jefferson versus Hamilton and Jefferson versus Madison. I mean, the debates were pretty ferocious, Victor. But what distinguished those disagreements from what we're seeing today?
3: They started with a shared base that they felt that they had inherited a rich European and especially Scottish British Enlightenment, and they were going to, and they were deist or Christians, and they had a shared morality, and they were going to improve upon that. So they were going to have a constitution, a Bill of Rights, a Declaration of Independence. They didn't reject it and say, oh, we're in the colonies, we hate the British, they're horrible, and just try to erase all of their legacies. They tried to improve upon it. It wasn't like the French Revolution. They didn't behead people. They didn't have a guillotine. They didn't rename the days of the week and the days of the month. They didn't worship a god called Ratio or Reason. Okay. So they were moderate, pragmatic people, and they deeply believed in the European Enlightenment and the ethos that they had inherited from Britain and Scottish Enlightenment. And so I guess the word I'm looking for, Raymond, is they had gratitude.
0: The full Arroyo Grande episode featuring Victor Davis Hanson, as well as Rachel Campos Duffy talking about patriotism, is on YouTube at Arroyo Grande Show or wherever you get your podcasts, Spotify, Apple, iHeart. 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A Korean War veteran and commander of the first U.S. engagement of the Vietnam War, Lieutenant General Hal Moore, was a true American hero. Respected by his men and by his enemies, he was a West Point graduate, an author, beloved husband and father. Mel Gibson immortalized him on the big screen in We Were Soldiers, based on General Moore's memoirs. Well, Hal Moore passed away in 2017, but I sat down with him here in D.C. to talk about the Catholic faith, his military service, and the life that made such a difference in so many other lives. Let's talk for a moment about one of the battles that defined your life, the Yadrang battle. Tell me what that was like and what lingering marks it has left on you 40 plus years later.
4: This battle occurred in November of 1965. I was a lieutenant colonel of infantry commanding 450 men of the 11th of the 1st Cavalry Division, Air Mobile. and we were ordered into the Ai Drang Valley of South Vietnam, next to the Cambodian border, to find and kill a suspected large enemy force. The enemy was indeed there, and we wound up fighting for 3 days and nights nonstop against probably over 2,000 North Vietnamese regulars, well-armed, automatic weapons, and they were not afraid to die. I lost 79 of my precious men killed and 120 wounded, and none missing in action. One of my proudest accomplishments in two wars in Asia is that I have never lost a man prisoner of war or missing in action. I brought them all home.
5: And that was a vow you made to those men. You vowed to them that you'd bring every one of them back, and you made them promise that they'd bring you back if you fell on that battlefield.
4: That's exactly right.
5: And you made good on that promise.
4: Yes, that promise was made at a formation in Fort Benning, Georgia, before we went to Vietnam, and I promised my men I'd bring them all home. And I said, if I go down, I want you to bring me home, too.
5: Let's talk for a moment about those men. I know they mean a lot to you. You get together with them, what is it, every Veterans Day?
4: Yeah. Well, we get together over Veterans Day, and also on occasion we have reunions during the year. My men in 1965 were a mixture of regular Army volunteers and draftees. So, in fact, probably over maybe three-fourths of my troopers were draftees. But they fought hard, they fought well for each other, and they were not afraid to die. I was born in a Catholic family in a small town in Kentucky. I was raised by Catholic teachers through the eighth grade by the nuns of St. Francis Xavier. By the Sisters of Charity. And then I went to St. Joseph's Prep School, run by the Brothers of St. Francis Xavier. I went to Mass almost every day. And then when I went to West Point, I was so dumb at West Point that the only reason I got through West Point was going to Mass almost daily and praying to God to help me get through West Point. But I'm proud to say that I graduated at the top of the bottom 20% of my class.
5: All right, that a boy. You were right there with me. We were in the same class. You had a Father Murdoch who was your spiritual director and kind of mentor at West Point. What influence did he have on you?
4: My first week at West Point, I think I got there on a Wednesday. We reported in, and we were treated very sternly by the upperclassmen, I'll put it mildly. But on Saturday, after the inspection at noon, and at 1 o'clock Saturday inspection of ranks, we were formed as a group, and we were told that each of you now have an opportunity to go to a church of your choice. And we had a non-denominational chaplain, and we had a Catholic chaplain. And I chose to go to the Catholic chaplain. I was born and raised a Catholic. And I met Father Murdoch at that time. And I became very close friends with Father Murdoch. All through my years at West Point, I was very dumb in mathematics, which was is based on West Point was based on mathematics in those days. And I had to study late at night till 2-3 o'clock in the morning. And I went to Mass every morning at 6:30. And that's when you had to fast the night before. You couldn't eat before communion. But I went to Mass every morning at 7 o'clock, 20-minute Mass by Father Murdoch, and that got me through West Point. And all through my life, I have tried to keep fresh in my mind that the whole purpose of life on earth is to qualify for life hereafter in heaven with our Father in heaven. And I've tried to do that in my life, and this booklet here, A General Spiritual Journey, documents my firm religious beliefs. I'm a Catholic, I was raised a Catholic, but my mother was a non-Catholic. She raised us all Catholic. My father was a Catholic. And I really it doesn't matter to me what religion that a person has, if he's Jewish, if he's Protestant, Methodist, Baptist. Mm-hmm. We all come from the same God, and we all must worship the same God. And someday we will all meet that same God, and he'll pronounce judgment on us. Mm. And I'm going to do my best to qualify to make the cut.
5: Did you always want to be a soldier?
4: Probably so. I was a Boy Scout. I loved being in uniform as a Boy Scout. I read every book I could find in the school library on West Point. And I developed at an early age a firm ambition and desire to go to West Point and be an Army officer. I tried hard to get an appointment through my regular senators and congressmen, mm-hmm. but I was unable to do that. And finally, at the age of 17, I was offered a job in Washington, D.C., in the Senate warehouse. And I immediately left St. Joe Prep. I finished high school at night with taxi cab drivers and government workers in Washington.
5: All alone?
4: I lived with an elderly couple. And then I finished high school at night. Then I went to George Washington University at night for 2.5 years. Wow. I joined a fraternity, Kappa Sigma fraternity, lived in the house. And every 2 weeks I would get the list from the Army on which senators and congressmen had not yet appointed a board at West Point. And I knocked on those doors. And without success for 2 years, 2.5 years now. Wow. Now I'm talking about I was from 17 to 18 to 19 to 20 years old. And then when the war began after Pearl Harbor, in the spring of 1941, 42, the Congress authorized every senator and congressman to have one additional appointment to West Point and to Annapolis.
5: And you made the cut.
4: And at that time, I went to my congressman, and he said, "I'm sorry, but I've already given that to another boy. And I said, "Well, can I have your appointment to Annapolis, to the Naval Academy?" And he said, "Yes, I'll give that to you." Then I said, "Sir, if I can find another congressman to swap and appoint me to West Point, would you appoint his kid to Annapolis?" And he said, "I hadn't heard of that. But if you can pull it off, I'll do it."
5: You're like Monty Hall. You're making deals all over the place. I love this.
4: It took me 10 days, and I found a congressman from Georgia who would appoint me to West Point. And I was appointed to West Point from the 2nd District of Georgia, Thomasville, Thomas County, Georgia.
5: I love it. And you've never been there?
4: I've never been to Georgia in my life.
5: You know, I remember talking to Mel Gibson several years ago, and he mentioned that the first time he met you, you were praying, he heard you praying a prayer. And when he heard it, he completed the prayer along with you. And it was a prayer from Pope Clement the 11th. And I'll read this prayer. It says, "Discover to me, O my God, the nothingness of this world, the greatness of heaven, the shortness of time, and the length of eternity." And you say in this book, someone's asked you, "What business are you in?" And you say what?
4: I tell them all, I'm in the business of eternity. And that's the business that I am in. And I hope I am successful in that business personally.
5: I want to share with people before we run out of time. You recently wrote an open letter. This was an Independence Day letter to America, and it was called A Pledge of Sacred Honor. Yes. And in it you write, "The national door of principled leadership is wide open for sacred honor, civility, and a sense of kinship and trust." And you're really urging all Americans, but particularly these presidential contenders, to be aware and sign a promise of civility. Why is that so important to you?
4: Whether or not they sign a paper advocating civility is irrelevant. It would be helpful if they did. But I'm convinced that any person, man or woman, running for public office should be civil towards their opposite numbers who are trying to beat them. I think it's very important. Civility is not only important in the political arena, but in day-to-day activities in all professions. men and women should be respected and treated civilly. Mm-hmm. With respect.
5: Well, sir, I just want to say personally, you have not only spoken words that are inspiring and lead us, I think, in the right direction, but you've demonstrated them throughout your life. Happy Independence Day, and I thank you for being here again.
0: Admiral Jeremiah Denton was shot down by the North Vietnamese in 1965. He spent nearly 8 years as a captive in the notorious Hanoi Hilton. He famously blinked the words torture in Morse code during an orchestrated propaganda broadcast in 1966. He really exemplified bravery, heroism, and sacrifice shown by American POWs during the Vietnam War. I sat down with Jeremiah Denton to talk about what being a soldier meant to him and the faith that was crucial to his survival when hell was in session. Here's my interview with the late Rear Admiral and former U.S. Senator of Alabama, Jeremiah Denton.
5: Admiral, to begin, 1965, I want to take you back to Vietnam. You're shot down, you land in a river, and they begin fishing you out. What is going through your mind at that moment?
6: Anger, frustration. But before we start, I have to say, all this hero stuff, the only hero of my story is Jesus Christ, not me. Okay?
5: Okay. Well, we will definitely get to that as well.
6: Yeah.
5: When you're in there, when they're fishing you out, you're angry, and then they take you and they confine you. They begin to imprison you. What was that like?
6: Well, from there, they took me blindfolded back to Hanoi, put me in a prison. And what was it like? It's a disorientation. You first start fearing you're going to lose track of time, and you mm-hmm. start making calendars on the wall like the mythical prisoners do. Yeah. And then you learn that Sunday's come and it's quiet, and you're able to keep track of time, and you're very conscious that you better know the day because you're going to be accountable later when you get home for what happened. And suddenly time and events per time mean a tremendous amount. That's one of the first impressions. Then when you settle down and realize what your condition is, the next thing that comes in is fear. They're going to torture you for military information or right. for propaganda stuff. When I was shot down, they weren't torturing, but we were scared they were. They would put a gun to your head and say, tell us so-and-so or we're going to shoot, and I'd say, well, shoot, and it'd click. But we thought that they might start doing it for real, which they did in October of that year, and then it was quite a ride from then on.
5: What were they after? I know they wanted biographies, confessions. What were those designed for?
6: Right. The search for military information was not conventional as in wartime. Mm-hmm. For the Japanese and Germans in certain situations it may have been, but for us, they knew we didn't know anything. The plans were being, when I was shut down, were being made in the White House virtually. Right. And nobody knew. No general or admiral knew what was going to happen the next day. So that's one thing they'd like to know. So, and the weaponry, it didn't matter much to them. They couldn't do anything about what we had, so
5: right.
6: they weren't after that. Their strategy and their determination was to bend us to be used, break us to be used for propaganda, because their whole strategy of the war was to go through a few little military dilatory diversions and win the war back in Washington, New York, and mm-hmm. Chicago, and college campuses. And so we were to be broken and to advocate their side in the war. That was their principal objective. Mm-hmm. In that, they, I think, lost that war. They managed to get a few guys to do that, but most of us didn't give them anything credible in that, mm-hmm. in that respect.
5: You all used to come up with fictitious biographies and that sort of thing to pacify yeah. them and to get out.
6: Yeah, and we'd make them torturous for that. And to say to unconsciousness, you know, you can't be tortured any further than that. Mm-hmm. Or pull a guy's arms out of socket, and then he'd give him a biography, and it would be absurd. I had a particularly flamboyant one I would like to see printed on New York Times, and I made him torture me every time they got it. But it was like that.
5: What sort of torture were they doing
6: almost
5: in the beginning?
6: Different. Mostly the rope tricks by which they would bind you up in ropes, cut off the blood circulation, which sounds nothing, but pretty soon your heart's pounding so hard, trying to send blood through your body that you can hear it pounding, and you pass out after. And then maybe the first time that happens to you, you break it and give them a biography or something instead. But after you can take it and pass out, maybe fast a little bit and get real weak, that doesn't work too well. It was hard for them. But men are subject to different levels of pain that they can take, you know.
7: And you were very resolute that you weren't going to give them certainly any military secrets, and you even stashed a little piece of glass in your cell. Why did you do that?
6: Yeah, I'm a little discomfited. I think they've said something in the code about you resist until the point of no return. But there's a weak part in there. I still think I wasn't able to go to that debriefing. I was asked, but I couldn't. I was doing something else. But I don't think that we should forget that if you give classified military information, particularly sensitive, that you know about, such as ECM, where you turn it, when you turn it on, how you turn it on, you can cost the lives of other men, many men. So you got to think about whether you ever should do that. Shouldn't that be an absolute rule, that to the point of ultimate will or resistance, you don't give classified military information? I intended not to, and I had broken glass in my cell, and in case they started, they give you plenty of days to make up your mind. They threaten you before. If they gotten on that tack, I would have cut my wrists.
7: Your faith and your honor really fused in that experience, in all your experience in this time.
6: I don't know why you throw an honor in there, but faith, yes. Faith, that was the most terrific product of a prayer, of an answer to a prayer that I ever gotten. But all the way through prison, it was like that. They say, you know, anybody in pain or suffering is going to pray. No atheists in foxholes. Some woman with a difficult delivery, they're going to pray, and they're going to get relief of some kind. God's going to help them in some way. Right. And we had so many examples of that because we were just in constant pressure and pain and suffering and fear that we prayed a lot, and we got a lot of answers, and there's nothing new about that. It's throughout the history of the world and in most everybody's lives. And so I don't like to be, you know, praised for receiving grace from God. You always do.
7: But you cooperated with it, and you understood it when it was going on, and some people don't. They waste that suffering. They waste that pain.
6: Well, I don't know about that, but I think most people cooperate when they're in pain and they're getting help.
7: Admiral, at this point, tell me how freedom, what freedom means to you after this experience, and faith, and how they're really bound in your mind.
6: Well, before the experience, intensely during the experience, and intensely after the experience, I've devoted a lot of thought to the relationship between faith and freedom. If you go back to Athens, the first time democracy was really tried, and darn near the last, because the next time it was Switzerland, and they didn't really complete their democracy the way we did. But in Athens, it failed. It became a classic example, which indicated to the political world, the political science world, that democracy won't work. Sooner or later, the people just can't handle it. They get to the point where demagogues, which is a word that came in then, can, knowing that they all have special interests, can demagogically talk to them, get them in groups, mess up the unity of the country,
7: right.
6: Promise them things that they can't afford for the state to give. And in other words, they lack self-discipline and compassion. They're trying to be, they're just greedy. That's us. We're greedy. But if you have the self-discipline and compassion, let's say it's morality, our founding fathers realized that if you have sufficient self-discipline and compassion, they knew that morality was necessary. And I'd like to read a quote from George Washington because it's so darn important. It takes about, this is what our government ought to read now. Of all the dispositions and habits which lead to political prosperity, religion and morals are indispensable supports. Let us with caution indulge the supposition that morality can be maintained without religion. Whatever may be conceded to the influence of refined education on minds of peculiar stature, both reason and experience forbid us to expect that national morality can prevail in exclusion of religious principle. When I came home, after all the meditation on things like that, realizing that compassion and self-discipline are indispensable to a democracy, and that the only source of that kind of morality comes from religion, where your life, your eternal life, depends on whether you love your neighbor as you love yourself, which is just compassion. We've thrown that out now, subtly, by a period of judicial and legislative, following the judicial rulings, based on nothing, that you can't have the Ten Commandments in a school, because the kids might look at the Ten Commandments and start thinking about them. Well, that country was built on that. Our founding fathers recognized that God, this nation was based on God. And William Penn said it as well as any, men must choose to be governed by God or condemn themselves to be ruled by tyrants. Why? Well, what happened to those statements which founded this country? We've let, we soft people, enjoying the consumption of what the previous good principles have produced in a way of a system blessed by God, and we respecting him. Think of the founding fathers. They came over from a nation where they'd been persecuted from before. They crossed a hazardous ocean. They landed on a hostile shore with Indians in the climate. They, like POWs or any other soldiers, suffered. They knew about the reality of God. And they were able to be formed into a nation which was knowingly dependent upon God. There were numerous references to God. And in addition, the system was, it was a greater revolution than that. It said, all men are created equal, endowed by their creator with certain inalienable rights. Never before. It was God, king, divine right of kings, then the people. God, the revolution says, man, individual man, then government, the servant of the people. And they invented a system to do that, and it worked beautifully for a long time, and starting in about after 1950, the premise was questioned, and now, instead of being one nation under God, we are conscientiously and formally and officially one nation without God, and we're wondering why we're having problems. We haven't seen any problems yet, unless this reverses.
7: I want to talk about how you, as an outgrowth of your faith and this conviction and this understanding of freedom, when given the opportunity to go before the cameras and during your interrogation as a POW, you did something extraordinary. And I have tape of that. I want you to look at this and tell me what you're doing here. This is during an interrogation, a television interview.
6: Well, 3 days ago, they hit me for confession. I'd been tortured unconscious a number of times. I gave them what I hope was a not credible confession. Then they told me, set me up on the top of two stools placed on top of each other and told me they were going to do this to me, have me interviewed, and I was to condemn my government.
7: Right.
6: But
7: the blinking.
6: Reisner and I prayed about what I should do. Should I just refuse to go to the interview or go and try to blow it up? And the chances of that working were 1,000,000 to 1 because I go there and I defy them, and then they burn the tape and torture me some more. But I decided to try that, okay? And I got there, and they entered the room, and as they came in, there were these lights like that, and I said, in case they change the words that I intend to say, I'm going to blink the word torture to prove that they at least had to torture me to get me here. And then when they asked me the questions, they asked me twice, the key sentence being, what do you think of the policy of your government in Vietnam? The first time I said, I don't know what the policy of my government is because the only sources of news I have are North Vietnamese. But whatever the policy of my government is, I support it, and I will support it as long as I live. They asked me another time, and I said, I don't know what the policy is now, but whatever. But I am a member of that government, and it is my job to support it, and I will support it as long as I live. Well, I thought when they dragged me out of there that nobody was ever going to see that, and I was going to get hurt pretty bad. I was hurt pretty bad, the worst torture I ever got after that. But by the grace of God, that Japanese photographer who had been having such interviews and taping tortured confessions knew he had a big scoop. He sneaked out of Hanoi that night, went back to Tokyo and auctioned it off. The first bidder was ABC for $50,000, and I didn't learn until 3 days before I was released that when Red McDaniel, who was in that movie you just showed, he was one of the two shown, told me that he had seen it. I didn't know how much they'd seen it. I got him. I didn't know how that a lot of people had seen it.
8: Right, and Navy intelligence
6: and I was so
8: read
6: grateful
8: torture.
6: To God, that was the most great. Yeah, they read the torture, but I believe they knew guys were already being tortured by the fact that some were confession. I was not proud of that. I was proud that I defied them.
7: What is the message you would give people? What should they remember as a result of this interview and your experience?
6: Semper Fidelis, always faithful.
0: That is all the time we have for now. Be sure to catch us next week. Until then, a very happy Independence Day, and we will be scouting the world over for all that is seen and unseen. On behalf of the staff and crew of EWTN News, thank you for watching. I'm Raymond Arroyo. Bye now.

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7: 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I'm Montse Alvarado with some great news. 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
16: Welcome to Vatican Insider, and greetings from Castel Gandolfo. On this beautiful summer weekend, I've prepared a special in place of the usual interview segment, and together we're going to pay a visit to the summer papal residence at Castel Gandolfo. It's a town and a palace that I know well and have visited on many special occasions. Pope Francis never vacationed at the summer palace and, in fact, turned it into a museum. However, Pope Leo, after his May 2025 election, came to Castel Gandolfo for about 2 weeks in July and again in mid-August for the Feast of the Assumption. He spent time on part of the papal property known as Villa Barberini. Then, as now, the townspeople were thrilled, truly overjoyed, to have a pope once again in their town. Castel Gandolfo was reborn. On Sunday, July 5th, Pope Leo went to Castel Gandolfo to vacation until July 27th. This time, to the great joy of the residents, he's actually staying in the Apostolic Palace overlooking the town's main square, Piazza della Libertà. Their joy was palpable Sunday evening when Pope Leo appeared on the palace balcony overlooking the square to greet everyone who had assembled to welcome him.

How God's wisdom is revealed in the humility of the Incarnation. Christ is the only one who can alleviate the burden of our difficulties and suffering, but his love can only be found through humility. Through the power of the Holy Spirit, he reveals to the Church the truth about God and humanity. Following the recitation of the Angelus, Pope Leo XIV, speaking Spanish, expressed his care for and closest of Venezuelans who have been mourning the loss of their loved ones since the devastating double earthquakes that struck on June 24th, killing thousands. The death toll continues to rise following the earthquakes that irreparably devastated La Guajira, the epicenter of the disaster, about 40 kilometers from the capital, Caracas. I continue to remember in my prayers the victims of the earthquake and all the Venezuelan people, said the Pope. May the Lord sustain them in this time of great hardship. Sunday afternoon, arriving in Casa Gandolfo, Pope Leo XIV briefly appeared at the balcony of the Apostolic Palace to greet the faithful below in Piazza della Libertà. He thanked them for their warm welcome and reaffirmed the importance of coming together as brothers and sisters. Good evening, Castel Gandolfo, said Leo. Thank you. I am very happy to be here among you and to spend the next few weeks with a little rest, a little prayer, a little reading, and hopefully a little sport here at Castel Gandolfo. Coming together is always an important moment, and I'm happy you are all here. Thank you for your welcome, and thank you for being brothers and sisters. As the crowd cheered welcome and applauded, Pope Leo gave his blessing, saying they would see him again at the Sunday Angelus, and perhaps, quote, on some other occasion. I assure you of my prayers always, but especially during the coming weeks. May God always accompany you. In fact, throughout the Sundays of July, the Angelus will take place in Piazza della Libertà in Castel Gandolfo. Monday, July 6th. May the Eucharist continue to be a source of renewal and unity for the United States, and may it give the Church in the country the strength to evangelize and continue serving society. These were Pope Leo's words in a video message for the conclusion of the National Eucharistic Pilgrimage in the USA. The Eucharistic heritage of the country, said the Pope, far from being forgotten, must continue to serve as a source of both renewal and unity. This was in the video released July 5, 2026. Through the gift that is the Eucharist, the Church in the United States will find strength to carry on her charitable service to the wider society, especially in the areas of education, health care, and basic social services, while at the same time continuing her mission to evangelize. Over the weekend, in fact, the Holy Father had sent several messages to the American people as they celebrated the 250th anniversary of the independence of the United States. Friday, July 3rd, in fact, in a video message, Pope Leo called the 250th anniversary a defining milestone in the nation's history. He said the Declaration of Independence gave enduring voice to the ideals of liberty, equality, the pursuit of happiness, justice, and democratic self-government. Among the most cherished of these principles is religious freedom, he said. The right of every person to worship according to conscience and to practice their faith openly without coercion or fear. Leo XIV noted how, quote, generations of Americans have sought to advance these principles through sacrifice, service, innovation, and civic participation. May the spirit of 1776 continue to inspire hope and unity as the United States of America moves into the future. And July 4th was a big day for the first American-born pope. Saturday, Leo XIV traveled to the southern Italian island of Lampedusa, a pastoral visit with a series of deeply symbolic gestures centered on the plight of migrants and refugees, thousands of whom arrived in Lampedusa from North Africa.
July 4th evening,

0: small bit of history, Pope Leo dined with the U.S. Ambassador to the Holy See, Brian Birch, his wife and their 9 children, at the ambassador's residence. Tuesday, July 7th. In an interview with Vatican News, the parish priest of Castel Gandolfo, Polish-Silesian Father Tadeusz Rozmus, expressed his hope that Pope Leo XIV will be able to enjoy a good summer holiday in the lakeside town of Castel Gandolfo. Our hope is that the Holy Father will be well here in Castel Gandolfo, that he may rest and accomplish what he himself has said is the purpose of his stay: prayer, rest, reading, and sport. Father Tadeusz expressed his gratitude because in his first greeting from the balcony of the Apostolic Palace, Leo XIV addressed a personal greeting to the parish priest and the parish community. Father said it came as a complete surprise to him. "I saw it as a recognition of the importance of our pontifical parish. Although the Vatican institutions located here operate independently under canon law, the parish and its parish priest have an important role. It was a very beautiful gesture by the Holy Father toward our entire community." Wednesday, July 8th. As young people from across Iraq gathered in Ankawa in the Archeparchy of Erbil for their annual youth meeting from July 8th to the 11th, Leo XIV, in a video message, encouraged them to embrace their vocation as missionaries of hope, urging youth to become Christ's light in a country that continues to experience the consequences of war and instability. Leo reminded them they have an indispensable role in the life of the church today. "The church has a vital mission to serve the world by sharing the light of Christ," he said. And he encouraged the young people to help shape the church and the world in the years to come. Also July 8th, in a message signed by Cardinal Pietro Parolin for the AI for Good Global Summit, Pope Leo highlighted how Magnifica Humanitatis, his encyclical, was born out of listening to many people on artificial intelligence and also on the negative impacts of this technological development. The message highlighted how, in his encyclical on safeguarding the human person in the age of AI, Pope Leo expressed his desire to engage in dialogue with all kinds of people in order to, quote, "identify new paths for the common good and for promoting a dignified life for all." Magnifica Humanitas was born from his listening to scientists and engineers who work with sincere enthusiasm on technologies capable of alleviating immense suffering. He listens to political leaders and public officials who have perseveringly sought just rules. He listens to parents and teachers who are deeply concerned for the future of younger generations. Now, Thursday, July 9th and Friday, July 10th were quiet days as Pope Leo continued his vacation time in Castel Gandolfo. But right now I want to look ahead to a lovely day planned for the Holy Father this weekend. In fact, Saturday, July 11th, Pope Leo will have lunch with around 200 poor people at Borgo Laudato Si, located within the Pontifical Gardens of Castel Gandolfo in the Villa Barberini property. This initiative, called Lunch with the Pope, will begin with the celebration of the Eucharist using the liturgy for the care of creation, followed by a moment of welcome and refreshments, a guided visit through Borgo Laudato Si, and a shared meal with the Holy Father. The gathering builds on an initiative first launched in August 2025 when Pope Leo shared lunch with poor people from the Diocese of Albano in Italy. This encounter has since become an annual event promoted by the Laudato Si Center for Higher Education, which oversees the development of the Borgo Laudato Si project. Each year, a different diocese will be invited to bring poor people, refugees, migrants, and others experiencing difficulties, offering them a day immersed in the beauty of creation and an opportunity to meet the Pope. Well, those are the news highlights for the week. But now, stay tuned for my special on Castel Gandolfo.
1: 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We've never wavered from our mandate to proclaim the truth and majesty of the Catholic faith. 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
3: Everybody wants to change things in their lives to help us find that something more we're all looking for. And so often we change exterior things as we strive to fix our lives. We change our jobs, majors, houses, outfits, online profiles, noses. And you know, all that can be okay. But no matter how many surface changes you make, at the end of the day, you're still you. And so often, you're still looking for that something more. Jesus said, "I came so that they might have life and have it to the full." Ah, that's what we're made for. That's what we're looking for. I've heard it said that Jesus didn't just come to make bad people good. He came to make dead people alive. And that's the kind of change that only He can bring about in us. New life for our souls. If you really want to change, invite Jesus into your life. And come back to church if you've been away for a while. You'll be amazed at how much else changes for the better. This is Chris Stefanik from RealLifeCatholic.com.
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0: Welcome to Vatican Insider, and greetings from Castel Gandolfo. On this beautiful summer weekend, I've prepared a special in place of the usual interview segment, and together we're going to pay a visit to the summer papal residence in Castel Gandolfo. I've been very blessed over the years to have spent quality time at the Castel Gandolfo residence, time in the papal villa itself, in the extensive and luscious gardens, and at the Vatican Observatory, in both its previous location in the Apostolic Palace, where the two telescopes remain, and the new offices elsewhere on the papal property. On two different occasions, I even spent mornings attending the observatory summer school. As you may remember, Pope Francis never vacationed at the summer palace and, in fact, turned it into a museum. However, Pope Leo, after his May 2025 election, came to Castel Gandolfo for about 2 weeks in July and again in mid-August for the Feast of the Assumption. Then, as now, the townspeople were thrilled, truly overjoyed, to have a pope once again in their town. In fact, Castel Gandolfo was reborn. At the time, Leo XIV did not reside in the Apostolic Palace-turned-museum, but rather in a building on the adjacent property known as Villa Barberini that houses the gardens, the papal farm, and the Laudato Si' village. Now, to everyone's great joy, he's vacationing in the magnificent historic residence and property. Let's visit it together. Enjoy. Roman pontiffs have spent summers here for centuries, enjoying stupendous panoramas and a climate that is far cooler than Rome's, which can be quite torrid in July and August. Pope John Paul affectionately called it Vatican Number 2. I'm talking, of course, about the papal summer residence at Castel Gandolfo that has a long and colorful history and possesses beauty to rival that of the Apostolic Palace and Gardens in Rome. In fact, it is larger in acreage than Vatican City. Pope Benedict, shortly after his arrival one summer at the Pontifical Villa Castel Gandolfo, said, quote, "Thank you and good evening to all of you dear friends. I have arrived here to begin my holidays. Here I have everything, the mountain, the lake, a beautiful church with a recently restored facade, and good people. I am so happy to be here. Let us hope the Lord grants us a peaceful holiday. My heartfelt blessing to you all. May Almighty God, Father, Son, and Holy Spirit bless you. Good evening. Thank you. Castel Gandolfo is one of a number of small towns located on beautiful sprawling hills that surround and overlook Lake Albano, about a half-hour drive southeast of Rome. The lake, which fills an old volcanic crater, is 961 feet above sea level, fed by underground sources and drained by an artificial outlet. It's said to have been built around 398 BC. It's about 2 square miles or 5 square kilometers in size and has a maximum depth of 558 feet. Located on what was once known as Alba Longa, a city in ancient Latium, reportedly the birthplace of Romulus and Remus, Castel Gandolfo and the cluster of nearby towns are also known as the Alban Hill Towns. Romans call these picturesque towns the Castelli Romani because of the fortified castles originally built on those hills by noble families around which small towns grew and flourished. Each castello bore the name of the lord of the manor. Castel Gandolfo took its name from the Gandolfi family. Originally from Genoa, they built a small square fortress with crenellated walls, an inner courtyard, several towers, and an adjacent garden on the hill where the town that bears their name stands today. The Savelli family later bought the property and owned it until 1596, when, because of a debt they could not pay to Pope Clement VIII, the land became patrimony of the Holy See, forming the nucleus of the papal residence that exists today. In ensuing centuries, the property underwent many vicissitudes, including the purchase of additional lands, villas, and gardens, and renovations and additions to the original palace. Some of the Roman pontiffs who left their mark on the papal property include Pope Urban VIII, who reigned 1623-44, Alexander VII, 1655-67, Clement XI, 1700-1721, and by the way, it was he who bestowed the title Pontifical Villa on the property. There was also Benedict XIV, 1740, Clement XIII, 1758-69, and Clement XIV, 1769-74. In 1623, Cardinal Maffeo Barberini was elected Pope, choosing the name Urban VIII. Even before his election, he had spent vacations in Castel Gandolfo and had even built a small home near the walls of the original castle and fortress. Once he became Pope, he decided to make this spot his summer residence, readapting and enlarging the old fortress. One of those who assisted him in this work was the illustrious Carlo Maderno, who in 1603, after completing the facade of Santa Susanna's church in Rome, was named principal architect of the new St. Peter's Basilica. Maderno designed both a large wing that overlooked Lake Albano, as well as the left part of the facade as seen today from Castel Gandolfo's main square. A modest garden was also planted at this time. Pope Urban VIII moved into Castel Gandolfo on May 10, 1626, just 6 months before the completion of St. Peter's Basilica, following 120 years of work. In 1627, the Pope's nephew, Taddeo Barberini, acquired land and vineyards near the papal residence. 4 years later, he acquired yet more land and buildings, and the entire complex became known as Villa Barberini. Today, this is all an integral part of the pontifical property in Castel Gandolfo. Pope Alexander VII completed the work begun by Urban VIII, including the long gallery that bears his name, with the assistance of Gian Lorenzo Bernini, noted painter, architect, and sculptor. Bernini also designed part of the gardens of the papal residence and may can still be seen today. Bernini is best remembered for having designed the splendid colonnade of 284 pillars that embraces St. Peter's Square, one of the fountains in the square, the Basilica's altar of the cathedra, the tabernacle in the Blessed Sacrament Chapel, and the baldachin over the central papal altar. Alexander VII also asked Bernini to design the town's parish church, which was named after St. Thomas Villanova. The 19th century saw the unification of Italy, which greatly affected papal holdings, principally the vast papal states. The papal states, in fact, under Pius IX, were incorporated into the new Italy when the peninsula was unified in 1870. And by the way, Pius IX's 32-year pontificate from 1846 to 1878 was the second longest in history, following that of St. Peter. From the loss of the papal states to the Lateran Pact between Italy and the Holy See, signed on February 11, 1929, under Pius XI, no pope ever left Vatican City for a holiday in Castel Gandolfo. With the Lateran Treaty, Villa Barberini now belonged to the Holy See and officially became part of the papal residence complex in Castel Gandolfo. Pius XI helped to restore the buildings and land, which had been unused for so many years. He even bought several orchards in order to set up a small farm, not only to produce goods for consumption in the Vatican, but to underscore the importance of agriculture. The last acquisition brought the total acreage of the papal property in Castel Gandolfo to 136 acres. The European measurement would be 55 hectares. Vatican City State is 109 acres, or 44 hectares. So Castel Gandolfo is larger, and more of the total acreage is dedicated to the farm and to the gardens than it is to buildings. The real work of restoration at Castel Gandolfo under Pope Pius XI began in 1931. In 1933, the Vatican Observatory, run by the Jesuits, was moved from Vatican City in Rome to Castel Gandolfo because the city lights were too bright for astronomers. And until recently, the director of the observatory had an apartment in the palace at Castel Gandolfo. Pius XI also built a new chapel in which he placed a replica of Poland's Black Madonna of Częstochowa. Between 1918 and 1921, he had been, respectively, apostolic visitator and then nuncio in Poland, and he had a predilection for the Black Madonna. This chapel has remained unchanged since his day. The Pope's first summer visit was in 1934. His successor, Pope Pius XII, especially loved Castel Gandolfo and spent a great time at this residence, except for the years of World War II. However, during some of the worst moments of the war, Pius allowed the inhabitants of Castel Gandolfo and nearby towns to take refuge on the papal property, given that it enjoyed the status of extraterritoriality. After the landing at Anzio in 1944, the citizens of Castel Gandolfo were allowed to stay at the papal palace, whereas those from other towns were allowed sanctuary in the Villa Barberini property. Pius XII's first post-war visit to the Lakeside Villa was in 1946. He returned often after that and died there October 9, 1958. Well, this is the end of part one of our visit to Castel Gandolfo, but come back next week, as there's a lot more to the story and history of the large and very beautiful papal summer residence, the buildings, land, working farm, gardens, etc. And have you ever heard of a crypto portico? Well, next week I'll tell you about the one on the papal property in Castel Gandolfo. It's a gallery, or a covered and vaulted passage, often semi-buried underground, used in Roman architecture to support elevated structures, such as villas. It also acts as an element of support. So tune in next week for the rest of the story.
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5: Mm-hmm. Hi, I'm Doug Keck. This is an EWTN Bookmark Brief, speaking with Peter Carter, co-author with Cardinal Robert Sarah of The Song of the Lamb, Sacred Music and the Heavenly Liturgy, published by Ignatius Press. 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Peter, tell us, why did you put this book together with Cardinal Sarah, and why is it important, especially for Catholics, to read?
6: Well, I wanted to have him speak specifically to sacred music. What is liturgy? What is sacred music at the beginning? And then what does that look like in practice? Should we be singing a Gregorian chant, or does that not matter? You know, what do we need Latin? There's a lot of different issues that I think make it relevant for musicians, for priests, and for the average Catholic.
5: Peter Carter, co-author with Cardinal Robert Sarah of The Song of the Lamb, Sacred Music and the Heavenly Liturgy. I'm Doug Keck. This has been a Bookmark Brief. Thanks for stopping by. We'll see you next time.
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0: The Joyful Mysteries of the Holy Rosary with Mother Angelica and the nuns of Our Lady of the Angels Monastery.
1: In the name of the Father, and of the Son, and of the Holy Spirit.
2: Amen.
1: I believe in God, the Father Almighty, Creator of heaven and earth, and in Jesus Christ, His only Son, our Lord, who was conceived by the Holy Spirit, born of the Virgin Mary, suffered under Pontius Pilate, was crucified, died, and was buried. He descended into hell. The third day he rose again from the dead. He ascended into heaven and sits at the right hand of God, the Father Almighty, from whence he shall come to judge the living and the dead.
2: And we

0: of grace, the Lord is with thee. Blessed art thou among women, and blessed is the fruit of thy womb, Jesus.
1: Holy Mary, Mother of God, pray for us sinners now and at the hour of our death. Amen.
0: Hail Mary, full of grace, the Lord is with thee. Blessed art thou among women, and blessed is the fruit of thy womb, Jesus.
1: Holy Mary, Mother of God, pray for us sinners now and at the hour of our death. Amen.
0: Hail Mary, full of grace, the Lord is with thee. Blessed art thou amongst women, and blessed is the fruit of thy womb, Jesus.
1: Holy Mary, Mother of God, pray for us sinners now and at the hour of our death. Amen.
0: Glory be to the Father, and to the Son, and to the Holy Spirit.
1: As it was in the beginning, is now, and ever shall be, world without end. Amen.
0: The first joyful mystery, the Annunciation.
2: When the darkness of sin covered mankind, your love and humility, kind Mother, turned the face of the Father toward his erring children. Through the message of an angel, you accepted the will of God with trust and love.
0: Our Father, who art in heaven, hallowed be thy name. Thy kingdom come, thy will be done, on earth as it is in heaven.
1: Give us this day our

0: Hail Mary, full of grace, the Lord is with thee. Blessed art thou among women, and blessed is the fruit of thy womb, Jesus.
1: Holy Mary, Mother of God, pray for us sinners, now and at the hour of our death. Amen.
0: Hail Mary, full of grace, the Lord is with thee. Blessed art thou amongst women, and blessed is the fruit of thy womb, Jesus.
1: Holy Mary, Mother of God, pray for us sinners, now and at the hour of our death. Amen.
0: Hail Mary, full of grace, the Lord is with thee. Blessed art thou among women, and blessed is the fruit of thy womb, Jesus.
1: Holy Mary, Mother of God, pray for us sinners, now and at the hour of our death. Amen.
0: Hail Mary, full of grace, the Lord is with thee. Blessed art thou amongst women, and blessed is the fruit of thy womb, Jesus.
1: Holy Mary, Mother of God, pray for us sinners, now and at the hour of our death. Amen.
0: Hail Mary, full of grace, the Lord is with thee. Blessed art thou among women, and blessed is the fruit of thy womb, Jesus.
1: Holy Mary, Mother of God, pray for us sinners, now and at the hour of our death. Amen.
0: Hail Mary, full of grace, the Lord is with thee. Blessed art thou amongst women, and blessed is the fruit of thy womb, Jesus.
1: Amen.

0: truth of thy womb, Jesus.
1: 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Amen.
0: Hail Mary, full of grace, the Lord is with thee. Blessed art thou amongst women, and blessed is the fruit of thy womb, Jesus.
1: Holy Mary,
0: Hail Mary, full of grace, the Lord is with thee. Blessed art thou among women, and blessed

0: Full of grace, the Lord is with thee. Blessed art thou among women, and blessed is the fruit of thy womb, Jesus.
1: Holy Mary, Mother of God, pray for us sinners, now and at the hour of our death. Amen.
0: Glory be to the Father, and to the Son, and to the Holy Spirit.
1: As it was in the beginning, is now, and ever shall be, world without end. Amen.
0: O my Jesus,
1: forgive us our sins, save us from the fires of hell.

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1: What impulse of love made you hurry to visit your cousin Elizabeth's kind mother? At a moment when you had every right to rest in the jubilant news that you would be the mother of the Messiah, you left the place of your exhortation.
0: Our Father, who art in heaven, hallowed be thy name, thy kingdom come, thy will be done on earth as it is

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1: Holy Mary, Mother of God, pray for us sinners now and at the hour of our death. Amen.
0: Hail Mary, full of grace, the Lord is with thee. Blessed art thou amongst women, and blessed is the fruit of thy womb, Jesus.

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1: 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Amen.
0: Hail Mary, full of grace, the Lord is with thee. Blessed art thou amongst women, and blessed is the fruit of thy womb, Jesus.
1: Holy Mary, Mother of God, pray for us sinners now and at the hour of our death. Amen.
0: Hail Mary, full of grace, the Lord is with thee. Blessed art thou amongst women, and blessed is the fruit of thy womb, Jesus.
1: Holy

0: Hail Mary, full of grace, the Lord is with thee. Blessed art thou among women, and blessed is the fruit of thy womb, Jesus.
1: Holy Mary, Mother of God, pray for us sinners now and at the hour of our death. Amen.
0: Glory be to the Father, and to the Son, and to the Holy Spirit.
1: As it was in the beginning, is now, and ever shall be, world without end. Amen.
0: O my Jesus,
1: forgive us.

0: the Nativity.
1: We look with wonder at the wisdom of God as the promised woman gives birth to the promised Messiah in a cold cave. Sweet Mother, we want to take our place with the shepherds to tell Jesus of our love and gratitude.
0: Our Father, who art in heaven, hallowed be thy name, thy kingdom come, thy will be done on earth as it is in heaven.

0: Hail Mary, full of grace, the Lord is with thee. Blessed art thou among women, and blessed is the fruit of thy womb, Jesus.
1: Holy Mary, Mother of God, pray for us sinners now and at the hour of our death. Amen.
0: Hail Mary, full of grace, the Lord is with thee. Blessed art thou among women, and blessed is the fruit of thy womb, Jesus.
1: Holy Mary, Mother of God, pray for us sinners now and at the hour of our death. Amen.
0: Hail Mary, full of grace, the Lord is with thee. Blessed art thou among women, and blessed is the fruit of thy womb, Jesus.
1: Holy Mary, Mother of God, pray for us sinners now and at the hour of our death. Amen.
0: Hail Mary, full of grace, the Lord is with thee. Blessed art thou among women, and blessed is the fruit of thy womb, Jesus.
1: Holy Mary, Mother of God, pray for us sinners now and at the hour of our death. Amen.
0: Hail Mary, full of grace, the Lord is with thee. Blessed art thou amongst women, and blessed is the fruit of thy womb, Jesus.

0: of grace, the Lord is with thee. 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
1: Holy Mary, Mother of God, pray for us sinners, now and at the hour of our death. Amen.
0: Hail Mary, full of grace, the Lord is with thee. Blessed art thou among women, and blessed is the fruit of thy womb, Jesus.

0: Joyful Mystery, the presentation.
1: Kind Mother, did another Magnificat rise to your lips as you walked up the temple steps to present Jesus to the Father? What must have been your joy as you gave Jesus to Simeon?
0: Our Father, who art in heaven, hallowed be thy name. Thy kingdom come, thy will be done on earth as it is in heaven. Yeah.

0: 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Blessed art thou among women, and blessed is the fruit of thy womb, Jesus.
1: Holy Mary, Mother of God, pray for us sinners now and at the hour of our death. Amen.
0: Hail Mary, full of grace, the Lord is with thee. Blessed art thou amongst women, and blessed is the fruit of thy womb, Jesus.
1: Holy

0: with the fruit of thy womb, Jesus.
1: Holy Mary, Mother of God, pray for us sinners, now and at the hour of our death. Amen.
0: Hail Mary, full of grace, the Lord is with thee. Blessed art thou among women, and blessed is the fruit of thy womb, Jesus.
1: Holy Mary, Mother of God, pray for us sinners, now and at the hour of our death. Amen.
0: Hail Mary, full of grace, the Lord is with thee. Blessed art thou among women, and blessed is the fruit of thy womb, Jesus.

0: It is the fruit of thy womb, Jesus.
1: Holy Mary, Mother of God, pray for us sinners, now and at the hour of our death. Amen.
0: Hail Mary, full of grace, the Lord is with thee. Blessed art thou amongst women, and blessed is the fruit of thy womb, Jesus.
1: Holy Mary, Mother of God, pray for us sinners,
0: to the Father, and to the Son, and to the Holy Spirit.
1: As it was in the beginning, is now, and ever shall be, world without end. Amen.
0: O my Jesus,
1: forgive us our sins, save us from fires now, and lead all souls to heaven, especially those who most need thy mercy.
0: The fifth joyful mystery, the finding of Jesus in the temple.
2: Kind Mother, we cannot conceive the agony of your pure heart as you looked for your child for 3 days.
0: Our Father, who art in heaven, hallowed be thy name. Thy kingdom come, thy will be done on earth as it is in heaven.
1: Give us this day our

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0: art thou amongst women, and blessed is the fruit of thy womb, Jesus.
1: Holy Mary, Mother of God, pray for us sinners, now and at the hour of our death. Amen.
0: Hail Mary, full of grace, the Lord is with thee. Blessed art thou among women, and blessed is the fruit of thy womb, Jesus.
1: Holy Mary, Mother of God, pray for us sinners now and at the hour of our death. Amen.
0: Hail Mary, full of grace, the Lord is with thee. Blessed art thou among women, and blessed is the fruit of thy womb, Jesus.
1: Holy Mary, Mother of God, pray for us sinners now and at the hour of our death. Amen.
0: Hail Mary, full of grace, the Lord is with thee. Blessed art thou amongst the women, and blessed is the fruit of thy womb, Jesus.
1: Holy Mary, Mother of God, pray for us sinners now and at the hour of our death. Amen.
0: Hail Mary, full of grace, the Lord is with thee. Blessed art thou among women, and blessed is the fruit of thy womb, Jesus.
1: Holy Mary, Mother of God, pray for us sinners now and at the hour of our death. Amen.
0: Hail Mary, full of grace, the Lord is with thee. Blessed art thou amongst women, and blessed is the fruit of thy womb, Jesus.

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1: 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Amen.
0: O my Jesus,
1: forgive us our sins, save us from the fires of hell, and lead all souls.

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1: And may the soul of the faithful departed, with their mercy and God, rest
0: in peace. In the name of the Father, and the Son, and the Holy Spirit.
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1: I'm Father Mitch Pacwa, and welcome to Scripture and Tradition. Today, we will continue looking at Romans chapter 8. In order to be reminded by St. Paul's teaching that Christians do not suffer in this life in futility, but we suffer as part of life in hope of joining Christ in a suffering like his, so that we can have a resurrection like his, as Paul teaches in Romans 8. 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The number to call if you are in the United States, or anywhere in North America, actually, is 1-800-221-9460. 1-800-221-9460. 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And of course, we invite you to follow

made an allusion to this, that St. Paul, in something that he wrote or that we talked about last time, we were dealing with his idea that we who suffer with Christ will also be raised with him. So let's take a look at that. We'll look at Romans chapter 14, verses Romans 8, verses 14 to 25. It says there, "For all who are led by the Spirit of God are sons of God. For you did not receive the spirit of slavery to fall back into fear, but you have received the spirit of sonship. When we cry, 'Abba, Father,' it is the Spirit himself bearing witness with our spirit that we are children of God. And if children, then heirs, heirs of God and fellow heirs with Christ, provided we suffer with him in order that we may also be glorified with him. I consider that the sufferings of the present time are not worth comparing with the glory that is to be revealed in us, or to us, for the creation waits with eager longing for the revealing of the sons of God. For the creation was subject to futility, not of its own will, but by the will of him who subjected it in hope. Because the creation itself will be set free from its bondage to decay and obtain the glorious liberty of the children of God. We know that the whole creation has been groaning in travail together until now. And not only the creation, but we ourselves, who have the first fruits of the Spirit, groan inwardly as we await for the adoption as sons, the redemption of our bodies. For in this hope we were saved. Now hope that is seen is not hope. For who hopes for what he sees? But if we hope for what we do not see, we wait for it with patience." So let's go into this again to remind ourselves. St. Paul is making it very clear that we are not slaves, but we are children of God. The Babylonian gods created the human race to be enslaved. That was the perspective of the pagans. They wanted some humans to grow food for them. And they ate the food. Again, the image that you see in the Babylonian story of creation, a book called the Enuma Elish. In there you see that after creating the humans by mixing the blood of a dead monster with the dirt, then they bring food for the gods, and when the smoke goes up, the gods gather around the smoke like flies. That's the word they use for their own gods, because they did not want to work for their own food. They wanted slaves to do it for them. And this is where we get to call God Abba, Father. That this is a very important part. And one of the things that we want to keep in mind is that we are going to be able to call God Father. We're adopted children. Again, we're not children of God by our nature. We're born in rebellion, but God gives us this new relationship to him as Abba, Father. And we talked last week a bit about that. And this is then where we have to consider the next part, that we have to consider the sufferings of the present time. You know, life is not easy. And I hear more and more from the people

age that getting older is not for wimps. And the reason it's not for wimps is that with old age, you have different kinds of suffering. You have to learn to work through it. You can either complain a lot or you can go through it. But all through life, there's a lot of difficulty. You know, going through adolescence has its own challenges, learning to become independent and so on. So this is some of the background that we need to keep very clearly in mind of what St. Paul's saying. With that context that, you know, we see here that there is this suffering that goes on in life and the Holy Spirit is with us, that we can have a sense that we hope for something beyond this suffering. It's interesting that after World War I, some philosophers like Martin Heidegger wanted to emphasize that we are beings toward death. And if you have hope for heaven, you short-circuit looking at the reality of pain and death. I don't think he was right. He was raised a Catholic. He had given up his Catholic faith, and he was very much against that sense of hope. He was critical of his parents, even as they were both dealing with their own process of dying, and dying in the faith, and they were disappointed that, you know, he had left the faith. And later on, had they lived longer, they would have been more disappointed because he became a strong supporter of National Socialism, the Nazi Party. And so this was a problem. But we Christians can also look at the reality of suffering in life, but we do so with a hope that is so powerful that we also see St. Paul teach, hope saves you. Now, this is remarkable. A lot of people over the history of the church have suffered tremendous torments because they had hope for something more. They suffered martyrdom for their Christian faith because they hoped that there would be life with Christ, whom they love in this life and wanted to love for all eternity. And that hope kept them firmly focused on Christ, and they endured that suffering, you know, with great torments. This is remarkable. And this is why we also see St. Paul describe that there is a certain kind of consideration of the sufferings of the present time in verse 18, that they are not worth comparing to the sufferings to be revealed to us. There is a suffering that will come later on. There'll be a glory that's to be revealed to us later on that is far greater than the suffering of this time. And this is an extraordinary line. I consider that the sufferings of the present are not worth comparing with the glory to be revealed. He goes on to have this sense that, you know, through this subjection to futility, not by its own will. So creation doesn't like going through the difficulties it has, but it was subjected. Why? This is certainly something connected with original sin. When we look at original sin, we see that the effect
of human beings distorting creation through sin, that they bring death into the world. This is what Paul wrote in Romans 5, verse 12. Therefore, just as sin came into the world through one man, and death came through sin, and so death spread to all because all have sinned. So that this spreading of death and suffering and a certain futility in creation is not because creation wanted it, but God subjected it in order to give also a hope of being set free from the decay. And the Lord God wants us to be reoriented towards a hope for the future. That's why I brought up Heidegger. Heidegger wanted us to be, as he called it, a being towards death. That was his great book, Being in Time. Was, you know, one of the points that he made in that very long book was that we are beings towards death. And it had tremendous impact on a number of Christians because one of his close friends was Rudolf Bultmann, a New Testament scholar, who in many ways picked up this idea from Heidegger that to be an authentic human being, you had to be a being towards death. And he didn't want Christian hope to come into play, so that Bultmann would remove belief in the resurrection. He's the one who was writing and telling many people, many Christians, at first mostly evangelical Lutherans in Europe, but eventually many Catholics also were reading this material, saying that this is key for everybody. Get rid of the story of the resurrection and just face death without that hope. That would be flat contrary to the whole of Christianity. And that's what St. Paul is telling us. He wants us to reorient ourselves. While the creation was subjected to futility, not of its own will, but by the will of the one who subjected it, there is this hope for glory in verse 21, that the creation itself will be set free from its bondage to decay and will obtain the freedom of the glory of the children of God. This, and I've wondered this over the years. We have a certain freedom in life because we know that there is a futility in creation. We don't put our hope in the things of this world. That if you have hope by trying to make a lot of money, you're going to be dissatisfied because, as I've pointed out many times in these programs over the years, you don't have a luggage rack in your hearse. There's no bumper on the back of a hearse for you to attach a trailer with all of your stuff. You don't take it with you. And if you do take it with you, if you do get buried with your stuff, I guarantee you, grave robbers will come and do to you exactly what they did to all the pharaohs. They come and they take your stuff. Only King Tut didn't have his tomb robbed in ancient times. It took archaeologists in the 1920s to find his tomb, get in there, and bring all of it into a museum. But, you know, he didn't get to keep it. There's no hope in getting lots of money or lots of things. That it's something that you give to give away. But there is hope in the glory that God has awaiting for us in heaven. And because of that, we can have a certain attitude of freedom.
towards the things of this world. I don't have to live for things. If I don't become rich, it doesn't mean that my life is meaningless. But if I get rich and go to hell, then my life is totally futile. If I am poor and go to heaven, my life is filled with this great joy. And I have a freedom to look at the things of this world. So this hope for eternal life that frees me from the things of this world as my main goal is very important. That's why I have hope. This sense in chapter 8, verse 17, that we are children by adoption. That's what baptism does. Baptism makes us adopted children of God. And like any child who is adopted, that child is part of the family. Even if there are children that are born naturally to a couple, if they adopt somebody, that child is part of the family and gets to inherit. And that's why Paul writes in Romans 8:17, if you are children, then you are heirs, heirs of God and joint heirs with Christ. In fact, we suffer with him so that we may also be glorified with him. We inherit heaven as God's adopted children. We have to suffer with Christ, but we can be positive that the suffering is not a goal in itself, but rather a means towards the glory of heaven. That's why we see that this is a hope that saves us, and we are saved by hope. It's also why we don't say we're justified or saved by faith alone. The Bible doesn't say that, but we're also justified by hope. And then, if we go along with that, we see in 1 Corinthians chapter 13, verse 13, now faith, hope, and love abide, these three. And the greatest of these is love. Now, why is love even greater than faith or hope? Very simple. Very simple. If you go to heaven, you will continue to love. You will love God. You will love all the people there. Even if some of them have been enemies on earth, you'll love them. You'll be just filled with the joy at seeing them in their glory. Their glory will be overwhelmingly beautiful, and you'll love them tremendously, and they'll love you too. But you know what you won't have in heaven? Is hope. You know why? You're already there. If you are in heaven, you don't hope anymore. You've reached it. If you are in heaven, you don't have faith anymore. Why? Because you don't have to believe, you will be seen. You will see God face to face. You don't just have a relationship on faith or hope, because those are replaced by unconditional love. And that's why love is the greatest of all. So we live in faith and hope now, and we love now. But when we attain the glory of heaven, we'll only have love. We'll have attained what we hope for, and we will see what we had faith in. That will be a tremendous, tremendous thing to consider. All right, we'll take a break, come back in a couple minutes, so please stay with us.

0: 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That's why we created a valuable tool called the Family Board Meeting.
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3: Welcome back. We've been talking about Romans 8 and this teaching of St. Paul that you are saved by hope. It's a matter of fact, that's one of the great encyclicals written by Pope Benedict the 16th some years ago. Was titled Saved by Hope, and it came from this verse. And St. Paul goes on to say how even creation is subject to futility, but creation also has hope. And it's not only St. Paul teaching that. This is rooted in the Old Testament and in other parts of the New Testament. For example, take a look at 2 Peter chapter 3, verse 13, where St. Peter wrote, "But in accordance with God's promise, we wait for new heavens and a new earth where righteousness is at home." That this life is not all there is. That, and we're not ultimately going to simply be ghosts floating around. We will have this, we have this hope for the resurrection of the body. That goes back to Ezekiel chapter 34, where there's this hope that your body itself will be raised from the dead. And a resurrected body needs a new heaven and a new earth. The book of Revelation speaks of this same point in chapters 21 and 22. And one of the things that we see, for instance, in Revelation chapter 22, beginning with verse 3, where it says, "Nothing accursed will be found there anymore, but the throne of God and of the Lamb will be in it," that is, in the new and heavenly Jerusalem, "and his servants will worship him. They will see his face, and his name will be on their foreheads. And there will be no more night. They need no light of lamp or sun, for the Lord God will be their light, and they will reign forever and ever." This is something of a great hope we have, to see God face to face and to have hope that he will have us worship him. And something, it's just a little side point. I know in our society, a lot of people put tattoos all over themselves. And when I go to the prisons, a lot of the men less so the ladies, but certainly a lot of the men have tattoos on their faces, for indicating gangs and all kinds of things. I see this verse from Revelation. I said, you know, what we hope for is that in the resurrection of the dead, he'll erase any of that and instead have his name on our foreheads. This will be for our glory. The glory in us will be the character of baptism, the character put in us by confirmation, and for those of us who are ordained, that indelible character of priesthood, that these characters will be imprinted upon us. And those will be what shines forever. And, you know, I know people do that and they have various reasons, but I look forward to that rather than any tattoo I can come up with. Now, there are a lot of other proclamations of hope for creation. St. Paul didn't just make that up on his own, as I mentioned a minute ago. If you take a look at Hosea, chapter 2, verse 14 to 23, the Lord promises a covenant with nature. If you take a look at Isaiah, chapter 11, especially verses 6 to 9, you see that the animals, who normally would not be very friendly, the bear shall lie down with the cow, the lion with the lamb, the leopard with the calf. In this world, they don't get along very well. Well, not that the cattle are starting it, but they would be victims of the lions, the tigers, and bears. They would be killed by them. The transformation of nature will include even them being at ease with each other, and that a baby can even put his hand over a serpent's lair. In Isaiah 65, verses 17 to 25, we see how he also speaks of a new Jerusalem, a new and heavenly Jerusalem that will be glorious. And in Ezekiel 34, which I just mentioned a couple minutes ago, you see that the dry bones in the valley will all come together and be covered with sinew and skin and come to life, and that breath will be given to them. That's the first time we see explicitly mentioned hope for the resurrection of the dead, and then that gets picked up again, as hope for the resurrection in Isaiah 25. So these are all very, very important verses. This hope has impact on us. Again, Romans 8:24, for in hope we were saved. To consider the impact, consider if you had a life with nothing to look forward to. You had nothing to come ahead. This would be worse than prison. At least the guys in prison have hope for certain things within prison even. They look forward to the day of the week where they get, better food. Once in a while they get, they love to get pork chops. And that's one of their favorite foods. You know, the inmates just love the flavor of pork chops. There'll be other times like Christmas they look forward to. Imagine a place where there is nothing to hope for. That's why in the communist prisons, they tried to take away any hope at all. Raymond Arroyo had interviewed former Senator Denton about his time in the Hanoi prison and how they tried to break him because he had hope in Christ. And they wanted to break him of that. Such people need to destroy hope. That's why every day was the same in the Soviet Union's gulag system. This was the way it was. And as a result, the experience of suffering without hope overwhelms a person. It has that kind of psychological effect. And then at that way, they look at death and suicide as simply a way out of their suffering. They don't have any other hope except death. that it's not death that leads to heaven. It's just death that means the end of this suffering. And this is something that we have to say. That's why we can go on, from that line to verse 23, where St. Paul wrote, "We ourselves who have the first fruits of the Spirit grown inwardly while we wait for adoption, the redemption of our bodies." So he recognizes that in this life, you know, things are not always going smoothly. And, you know, as we age, different things don't work so well anymore. You get arthritis, you have some, and some people develop deadly cancers and other problems that go on. And this is something that is part of life. That's, again, why people my age, my contemporaries, keep saying getting old is not for wimps. You know, there's a certain ability to deal with pain that you need to have. And one of the things that hope does is help us see beyond the present suffering. Does it take the suffering away? No. That's why St. Paul describes it as a groaning. But we have hope that by going through this and uniting my sufferings to Christ, I'll come out the other end in the resurrection of the dead. We don't see that. That's why I say, he wrote in verse 18, chapter 8, verse 18, "I consider that the sufferings of this present time are not worth comparing with the glory about to be revealed to us." It's very small. Someone who had experienced this quite a bit was St. Catherine of Siena. She had all kinds of sufferings, and she died in her early 30s. I think she was 32 or 33 when she died. And she was able to say that it is heaven all the way to heaven. They say, well, you're going through a lot of pain and suffering right now. And yet she knew that even that pain and suffering would be there to help us. And this is something that he wants us to understand. Now, the Lord gives us His Holy Spirit, and He describes this gift of the Holy Spirit as something of a down payment, a guarantee of our hope for the future that already we experience. And this is something where He speaks of the Holy Spirit as that guarantee of our future hope in a number of other places. For instance, take a look at 2 Corinthians chapter 1, verse 21 to 22, where He wrote, "But it is God who establishes us with you in Christ and has anointed us by putting His seal on us and giving us His Spirit in our hearts as a first installment." That word seal or character is when you have a stamp. You know, we used to get that in the cereal box. You have a stamp, you put it in ink, and then it looks backwards, but you put it in ink, it shows up frontwards. Well, they had seals that they would put on wax or lead or clay, and then they'd make it hard, and then it was a permanent seal. Well, more permanent than those things, the Holy Spirit puts a seal in us. That's where the idea of an indelible character, an indelible mark in your soul comes from, that passage. It is the Holy Spirit who makes it happen, not you or not I. Then we see in 2 Corinthians chapter 5, verses 4 and 5, where He wrote, "For while we are still in this tent," referring to the body, "we groan under our burden." because we wish not to be unclothed, but to be further clothed, so that what is mortal may be swallowed up by life. He who has prepared us for this very thing is God, who has given us the Spirit as a guarantee. The gift of the Holy Spirit is a guarantee that you'll have immortal life. And then finally, in Ephesians chapter 1, verses 13 to 14, he also wrote, "In him you also, when you heard the word of truth, the gospel of your salvation, and had believed in him," that is in Jesus, "were marked with the seal of the promised Holy Spirit." This is the pledge of our inheritance toward redemption as God's own people, to the praise of his glory. So we see repeatedly in the New Testament this idea that we've been sealed by the Holy Spirit. And this is a great gift. So all of us should consider, what are some of the pains in your life that are difficult to deal with? What are the, and not just the small things, but the very difficult things. Frequently the loss of loved ones and sufferings in our own body. I would especially urge you to look back on times of past suffering, maybe years ago. Try to remember what it was like to suffer some of those things back then. But now, how do you look at them? Sometimes at the moment of going through a difficulty, it seems that we're overwhelmed by it. There's nothing I can do. But then, after we are done with it, then we see God was doing something powerful that we could not plan for. That often is the case. And we see it made us a better person in this life. Well, I just want you to consider that kind of experience. Most of us have them. And then think, if that's the case with something that happened in the past, and how now I see this as helping to make me who I am today for the better, how much more will we be able to look back on the sufferings of this world when we're in heaven and say, it was nothing compared to what good God is giving me for all eternity, both now and in eternity? That will be a tremendous change. All right, we'll stop there. We'll come back and deal with some of your questions and your comments. So please stay with us.

This is a digital moment with Sandra McDevitt. Did you know what the followers of Jesus were called before they were called Christians? The answer can be found in Acts chapter 9, verse 2. St. Paul, before his conversion, went to the high priest in Damascus so he could, quote, if he found any belonging to the way, men or women, he might bring them to Jerusalem in chains. Early followers of Jesus were known as people of the way. Since Jesus says he is the way, the truth, and the life, it makes sense they were called people of the way. Nearing Damascus, St. Paul had his conversion experience when our Lord asks, why do you persecute me? Being converted, St. Paul was led blinded to Damascus, where he was baptized by Ananias. I'm Sandra McDevitt for EW10 Radio.

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1: Welcome back. First, I want to invite you to join me this Wednesday at 8 p.m. Eastern Time, when I'll sit down with Bruce and Jeannie Hanneman to discuss a private, anonymous, science-based, and faithfully Catholic online recovery program. This program addresses pornography, extramarital affairs, and other unhealthy, if not to say destructive, behaviors. So this will be a very important thing to do. All right? So let's now take a look at some of your questions. Let's start off with Ellen in the great state of North Carolina. Ellen, what can we do with you?
2: Good afternoon, Father. Something came to my mind when you mentioned, you know, the Genesis. Did Adam receive infused knowledge in order to be able to live on earth? And my second question is, how did Adam communicate with God? In mind, in spirit, or song? And how did he communicate with Eve and the serpent?
1: You know, Ellen, you bring up a very important point. First thing we have to say is that Genesis chapter 2 emphasizes that there is this easy familiarity, and there was some, and that having that personal relationship with God was part of Adam's being. This was something that he had very easily. We don't see the specifics. The closest clue we can get in the way that they communicated comes in the line where it said that the Lord came looking for Adam and Eve in the cool of the day, in the breezy part of the day. If you've ever been to the Middle East, you know that about 4 o'clock, about 4 o'clock in the afternoon, as the sun starts to set, a wind kicks up. And so it cools the day off. It's hot and still during the day, and then becomes cool and breezy at about 4:30. And they have that familiarity with the Lord and Adam are both comfortable. Did he have some ability to talk and hear back? Certainly he could speak to him. One way to see this, if you ever saw the movie, and of course this is fiction, but it gets at something. In the movie Fiddler on the Roof, as Tevye is going about his daily work, he is speaking to God as to a friend. Why did you do this? Why don't you do that? And that is easy enough to understand with somebody being able to address God in a very familiar kind of way and very straightforwardly. That seems to be part on Adam's side. But before his fall into sin, he was also able to receive the communication back. Was it in something that was made visible to him? The text does not say, does it? Was it some sort of interior locution? The text does not state that. And this gets at another thing that's typical of Old Testament writing. It gives you a scene that evokes your question precisely. How did God communicate? It evokes that. It's filled with that question, and it doesn't tell you. And you say, well, why not? You know, when you read, especially Genesis, this is filled with these kind of things. You never see what anybody was feeling or descriptions of their interior. And that is part of the genius of the way Genesis was written. Instead of telling you, well, God used to, you know, speak this way, that way, or another way, it is meant to draw you into the passage. And you have to take time to consider, how would I have liked God to speak to me if I were walking around the Garden of Eden? How would I do that? What would God's tone of voice be? All that is omitted, and it's omitted as throughout all of Genesis, where these very tense scenes show up. But you don't know how people were communicating, feeling, thinking, you know, a lot of other thoughts. And it's, if I were relating to God, how would I be in that scene? This is meant to evoke from us an imaginative time of prayer, so that we enter into it and talk to God about what we would like the relationship to be. And what would you imagine God saying back to you? That's the goal of that unanswered question. And that's actually a very useful thing for us. We have a question from our studio audience. Ma'am, where are you from?
3: I am from Texas.
1: Great, good to have you. Welcome. And what is your question?
3: My question is the seal you were talking about just for Catholics, or is for every other religion?
1: Good question. Here's one of the things. We would hold strongly, as Catholics, that every Christian who is baptized in the name of the Father, the Son, and the Holy Spirit receives that same seal. They have the seal of the Holy Spirit of baptism. Now, in terms of the other sacraments, there, you see a number of these churches don't believe in confirmation. They don't believe in the ordained priesthood. They reject that. They want to have people who are designated as preachers, but by their own theology, they believe that once they retire, then they are no longer a preacher. Now, they might still call them preachers or reverend out of respect, but they don't have they explicitly rejected the idea that the priesthood confers a permanent seal. And they don't have bishops who seal them in confirmation. And a lot of them don't have confirmation. Some of them may have only one or two sacraments. And so they wouldn't have the, if they don't want that, they won't get it. They don't believe in it. They don't seek it. So they don't have it. But baptism seal, yes, that they have. Let's take another email. This kind of related to the question we had on the phone. It's from Loretta, who says, "Dear Father Mitch, why is original sin always referred to as the sin of Adam when it was Eve who ate the fruit first?" Loretta, good question. Take a look at the text, and you'll see that Adam was at her side. He was right next to Eve. And this is where Adam was being really a dopey guy. He was the one who had first gotten the commandment not to eat the fruit of the tree of the knowledge of good and evil. And he should have said, "Wait, honey, Don't touch that. Don't touch that fruit. God told us not to touch it, and we may not eat it. And you have to stop right now, because this will bring death to us. That's what God said. And Satan, you're wrong. What does he say instead? Nothing. The dope just stands there. And then when he sees that nothing happens to Eve, she bites it, she eats it, nothing bad happened to her, all right, I'll try it too. That's why it's his sin. He had received the commandment. He was supposed to speak up for God and for the truth and try to prevent that. And that's not so far-fetched. How many people know friends and family who are living together without being married and don't say anything? How many know friends who never go to church on Sunday? They don't keep holy the Sabbath. And they don't get their kids baptized. Now, you can't make them do it. But if we don't speak up and tell them. And sometimes we have to look for the right moment, to be sure. But we should tell them, you know, you have to answer to God for this. That's a good thing to do. And otherwise, you'll be as dopey as Adam, who stood by silently while Eve sinned. So he gets the burden of the sin, because he had gotten the burden of the commandment at the outset. All right. Well, we have run out of time. May the Lord bless you and keep you and cause his face to shine upon you and lead you in all of your ways by his peace. Almighty God bless you, the Father, Son, and Holy Spirit. And, you know, this happens a lot during the summer. People go away on vacation. But, unfortunately, the people to whom we owe money for the satellites every month and for the lights every month and everything else, not to mention the people who work here, they don't go away for the summer. So please keep us in between your gas bill, electric bill, and cable bill so we can pay these bills. Thank you. God bless.

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1: 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Plus, why the presidential election in France is reigniting the debate over surrogacy.
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7: 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All of our other relationships depend on this one.
8: What if beauty was something more than we see? What if it was something we seek? 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
16: In this Sunday's Gospel, we hear our Lord make a promise. He says, some seed fell on rich soil and produced fruit, 100 or 60 or 30-fold. I wonder what our lives would look like if we took our Lord up on his word. That is, what would our lives look like if we put his word into practice?
17: The Angelus. The angel of the Lord declared unto Mary.
18: And she conceived of the Holy Spirit.
17: Hail Mary, full of grace, the Lord is with thee. Blessed art thou among women, and blessed is the fruit of thy womb, Jesus. Holy Mary, Mother of God, pray for us sinners, now and at the hour of our death. Amen. Behold the handmaid of the Lord.
18: Be it done to me according to thy word.
17: Hail Mary, full of grace, the Lord is with thee. Blessed art thou among women, and blessed is the fruit of thy womb, Jesus. Holy Mary, Mother of God, pray for us sinners, now and at the hour of our death. Amen. And the Word was made flesh,
18: and dwelt among us.
17: Hail Mary, full of grace, the Lord is with thee. Blessed art thou among women, and blessed is the fruit of thy womb, Jesus. Holy Mary, Mother of God, pray for us sinners, now and at the hour of our death. Amen. Pray for us, O Holy Mother of God,
18: that we may be made worthy of the promises of Christ.
17: Let us pray. Pour forth, we beseech thee, O Lord, thy grace into our hearts, that we, to whom the incarnation of Christ thy Son was made known by the message of an angel, may by his passion and cross be brought to the glory of his resurrection, through the same Christ our Lord. Amen.
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9: And I'm Betsy Fentress.
20: And I'm Lee Speed.
2: And it's so fun to be back with each other talking about something that, a topic that we know very well. All of us are mothers and have several children. And today we're talking about a piece that really made a big splash in the New York Times by the Catholic economist Catherine Bacallar, on the beauty of siblings and the terrible state that we are in right now, with so many people opting to have only one child or none, and just our general plummeting birth rate, but even more than that, just a lack of appreciation of the joy and the fun that big families are. And I know that, Betsy, this is something that you know very well because you are one of 11 children, am I right?
9: Correct.
2: So tell us what it was like growing up as one of 11, and how did this article resonate with you reading that, having lived the experience of a big family?
9: There's just so many aspects to it because, you know, some of my older siblings were gone pretty much by the time I remember them. They were off in college. But there's just so many stages that I didn't really know them that well. Then they had kids, so I became an aunt, which was one of the real blessings of being a sibling, is not everybody has their own children. So being an aunt was one. Just all the things I learned about music and art and sports, and people were pulling me into the yard to do something, or my sister learned how to make chocolate chip cookies or caramels or embroidery. It's so rich and so deep, it's even hard to put in words. And I never thought this is a drag. I didn't, because I was part of the caboose. But in my own life with my own children, it did not seem daunting to me to have a multi-child family. And that is one of the biggest gifts, is that it took all the fear out of having a big family. And I knew I wanted, when I met my husband, I knew I wanted to really be open to life and to be open to what God was going to send my way.
2: Well, this article really, really resonated with me because I just spent a week with my 5 children and several of my siblings and their children, and then several of my cousins. All of us, my mom, my aunts, my cousins, all have probably 4 or 5 kids. And getting together for a week, I was struck by how incredibly privileged my children are. And this is something you get more perspective when you're a little bit out of the most difficult phase, when you're just constantly exhausted and changing diapers. But I thought, this is worth more than gold. It's a cliche, but, you know, as Peggy Noonan has written, cliches are cliches for a reason. It's just there's nothing that can replace the experience of spending time, quality time with extended family. And in the

0: What were your thoughts reading that article, having kind of lived both experiences?
1: You know, it just made so much sense to me. And I, you know, my children are mine through adoption. So, you know, everyone was, you know, a real sort of active choice on our parts. There were no, you know, surprise babies really for us. And there's a big gap between them, 6 years between my first and my middle two, and then 9 years between them and their baby brother. You know, it was, I think it's funny because people in the comment section of Dr. Pakalik's article were really upset about the idea that the attention can get, you know, too thin from the parents. They don't have enough to give to the siblings. But it's also easy to, you know, one, it's easy to ignore one, you know, and, you know, yeah. I mean, I don't ever get bored, which is great because I entertained myself a lot. I didn't even, I had one aunt who had no children, so I didn't even have first cousins. So I was the only kid in a lot of situations for most of my growing up. And, you know, I really envied my friends with even one sibling, you know, and especially I think when you're growing up and you have close girlfriends, you know, through high school and college, there comes a time when you realize that closeness is, you know, is always going to be beat out by like their sisters. Like, you know, you may feel like they're your best friend, but you don't make the cut for a bridesmaid because they have all these sisters, you know, and that's like something silly, but it is, you know, it's definitely the reality. You're just kind of like the cheese stands alone. And, you know, I think my parents were divorced, and I think having a sibling to do that. You know, my parents, I think, you know, as far as divorces go, I had a pretty good job. I've been complimented by telling me I don't seem like an only child and I don't seem like a child of divorce, which I think have to be good things. I'm not sure, you know, what the flip side of that would look like. But I always, you know, I used to almost pretend that my, like, friends were my siblings. You know, sometimes I'd be like, let's pretend we're brother and sister. And they'd be like, that's really weird because I have siblings and it's not that big a deal, because it's not that big a deal if you have them. But you know, my father died in my late 20s, and I think, you know, that was another time I missed having a sibling. And you know, I'm lucky now that my children do have two cousins, but I think it's going to take, we had a couple generations of, you know, one or none in our family, and it's going to take, you know, a while for them to have a situation like you just had on your vacation with those, you know, multiple cousins everywhere. Because I do think cousins can take the place of siblings. Yeah, but I had neither. So, but yeah, I love having a big family. I wish I had more kids, because I see the way, and I also, similar to what Dr. Pakalik stated in the article, we really did see, we had a sullen, you know, kind of a little depressed 17-year-old who just lit up when our youngest came on the scene. And, I mean, everyone calls, you know, him, like, my youngest is, like, my oldest baby, because like, they're just so close. In fact, this summer that he's home from college, they're sharing a bed together. They're just so close, and it was just great. And it's also, my twins in the middle are on the autism spectrum, and it was easy for them to sort of stay in baby mode, but they really have risen to the occasion. Like, they really like to make sure that their younger brother is safe, that he's taken care of. They like to teach him how to do things. They like to help him with Lego sets. I have one son who's really into origami, and he is teaching, you know, Gigi. It's very frustrating for him, but he's trying to teach him origami. You know, it's so much so that he could, anyway, he just calls him my precious baby brother. And now the baby, who's not a baby anymore, he's four, but he calls him my precious big brother. It's just so good. And I think opting out of that on purpose is one thing to, I don't know. I feel like I've gone on. What do you guys think? Ashley, well, you've got a whole situation. You grew up with a lot of siblings, and you've got a lot of kids.
0: Well, one of the things that struck me in the article was she had a line where she said, every single woman, and in her book, she went around the country interviewing mothers with five or more children, and she said they all agreed that raising five was easier than raising one. And I thought, that is so interesting. I vividly remember when I had three, and they were five, two and a half, and baby, feeling like I was drowning, and a mom who has, I've lost track, more than 10, said that was the absolute hardest stage. And I thought, how can that be possible? She said, having more kids makes it easier. Well, I completely understand now, because here I am with my oldest daughter gone at sleepaway camp, and I'm sweating because she's so helpful.
1: Yeah.
0: But it's, you know, I think it's important for us to

0: step back, as you just pointed out, and you know, say we completely understand, and you more than anybody, Lee, that there are many people who would love to have more than one children or even one child, but there's definitely a broad cultural trend of people who are choosing not to have more. And I think it's because they're fed a steady diet of antinatalist material, but also because they have an idea that it would just be too hard. And, you know, it's important to acknowledge that it is hard. It's not easy. And parenting one child is hard. Parenting five children is hard. But certainly people, I think they've lost sight of the fact, maybe because they are experiencing it less and less, the other children help. They help play with the other siblings so that you have someone to give loving attention to the toddler while you're cooking dinner. They help with homework. I can't even help my kids with my math homework anymore. I need my older two to help with the younger two.
1: Absolutely.
0: Because I can't do math without a calculator. And it's just, there's a culture in big families of everybody is pitching in, and that's weirdly viewed as like parentifying or like almost abuse to children, like making them change diapers.
1: Parentifying is when the child has to parent the adult.
0: Right.
1: That's the real meaning of that term, you know. I also think that big families, by default, you can't be a helicopter parent.
0: Right.
1: And so when you're exhausted from helicopter parenting your two children, of course you're going to think you don't have energy for more. But you don't your job is not to entertain your children.
0: Betsy, was that your experience raising six kids, that by default people just start helping? And also now you're a grandmother and probably seeing this. How do you see things changing from the grandmother's perspective?
2: Yeah, I'm seeing it played out with my grandchildren in the way it played out in my family, where my older kids were tremendously helpful. I think that big part of this discussion is the ending to this article where she says, I'm not telling everybody to go and have these huge, huge families. Just don't say I'm done right after you've had a child.
0: Right.
2: I think that's fantastic advice. And I think that the advice for people, first of all, my doctor said to me one day, you know, fertility is a gift. And I think if you look at that, why do I have a large family? Why did Lee grow up in a small family? I mean, a lot of this is, you know, God's mystery that we'll find out one day. But I think it's important for big families to really be open and embrace. And I grew up this way. My front door was never locked. My house had so many people in it at all times. And I think that if you are given the gift of a big family, you're required to share that, to open your home, to let kids who don't have siblings come in and be part of your family. And I think the financial component is very daunting for people, especially people who are concerned that the kind of education they want, often a religious education, if they have big families, isn't working in the public school system. So there are a lot of issues, but I think taking it one day at a time. And also, this is a sad thing to say, but I know several people who have lost children. Mm-hmm. And I think that one of the reasons to remain open to life on a daily basis is you can't guarantee that your family will be the size that you planned it to be. And that's a hard thing to talk about, but it is a reality. And I think that sometimes people in their grief actually reopen their idea of the size of their family and have more children.
0: Well, that's what J.D. Vance did. That they've been very forthright that it was the grief of seeing what happened to their friend being assassinated that led them to reopen. You know, they had kind of been negotiating about, you know, these are the terms for having more kids, and they decided to have another baby. Now she's 40 and having a fourth child, and you just know that they're going to be so happy that they had that baby. And, you know, somebody once told me, and this is so true, everybody that I speak to, doesn't matter their family size, says we wish we would have had one more.
1: Yeah.
0: Nobody says, I really regret having that last kid. I mean, that last kid is just always everybody's, you know, the kid that lights up their world. And I don't know if my fifth will be my last, but I was with my sister, and my other kids were with my husband, and they all called and they all just wanted to talk to my fifth on the phone. Oh, it's so cute. They all want to say hi to Felicity. And it's just, you know, that last child is like the rainbow, is like a gift. But
2: and please don't call it a boo-boo. Thank you.
0: A boo-boo? You know,
2: well, people will say, oh, there's our mistake,
0: our
2: baby.
0: Accident, right. Our
2: accident, yes. Yeah.
1: Now, we call our youngest our bonus baby.
2: Yeah.
1: Because I was 46 at the time, and it's just like, you know, we weren't sure we were going to be able to adopt again, and there he is, and he's the, apple of everybody's eye.
0: Well, and again, with so much of the article, and we've talked about this, is there's such a crisis of loneliness and isolation, and it's like we have the tools right in front of us. You know, we have the ability, if we're blessed with the ability, but even if not, through adoption, to provide kind of like built-in friends, you know? And it's just, I think it's a very worthwhile project that she's trying to raise awareness of the many, many different joys and consolations that a big family provides.
1: Yeah.
2: I think also on the other end of the spectrum, and I'm older than both of you people, is that as parents age and that burden sometimes falls on the children, it's awfully nice to be able to spread that out among multiple people. And some people live in town, some people don't, but they might send something or come in for a long weekend and allows that person to have a break. And there's a lot of different ways to contribute to the care of our aging parents. But what a beautiful thing when the siblings can share the burden together.
0: Well, I'm sure we could talk endlessly about this topic. It's a fascinating topic. It's an extremely important topic, and acutely so, as our birth rate is now at a historic low of 1.6 births per woman, to try to revive a conversation about viewing children as a gift and viewing family as something that's an irreplaceably positive part of life. But to read Catherine Pakalik's piece entitled Life is Better with Siblings, please visit thenewyorktimes.com and make sure to check out her book, Hannah's Children. And to find out more about what we do at the Catholic Association, you can visit thecatholicassociation.org. Ladies, so great chatting with both of you today.
2: Thanks, Ashley.
1: Thank you, Ashley, thanks.
0: Welcome back to Conversations with Consequences, now on EWTN Radio. I'm your host, Ashley McGuire. And with some big cases making waves this week, including one that will soon be picked up by the Supreme Court, we welcome Adele Keim, legal counsel of the Beckett Fund since 2012. She has defended the rights of rock bands, Native American sacred dancers, organizations supporting Cuban orphanages, and nuns. And Adele, that's one of the first cases we wanted to discuss today, the Little Sisters of the Poor. Welcome to the show, Adele.
3: Thanks for having me, Ashley.
0: So I have been either working on or following the Little Sisters of the Poor case for what seems like the entirety of my adult life. And I was writing a piece recently and actually had to go quadruple check to see that it's true that the Little Sisters of the Poor are still actually in court fighting over the same thing, the right to serve the poor and elderly without being harassed by the government about contraceptives. Can you please give us an update of what is going on with this case?
3: Actually, the Little Sisters have been to the U.S. Supreme Court two, or depending on how you count it, three times. And every time the Supreme Court has told the federal government, hey, back off. And of course, that's the right answer. At the beginning of the Trump administration, the first Trump administration, the federal agency that had been harassing the sisters and had been seeking to force them to distribute contraceptives to their employees in their employee health plans had a change of heart and a change of mind in response to the Supreme Court's repeated brushbacks, and finally issued a rule that would protect religious objectors like the Little Sisters, you know, sincere people who are seeking to run their ministries in a way that reflects their Catholic faith or their Christian faith, and said, hey, since we've exempted plans covering millions of people simply because they're grandfathered to keep the political promise, if you like your plan, you can keep it. That's a deep cut, Ashley. That goes back. we've exempted plans belonging to, you know, New York City employee unions and UPS and Coca-Cola bottle works to keep a political promise. You have to, under the Constitution, exempt the Little Sisters as well. Their obligations to follow their faith are something that our Constitution requires you to respect. So the Trump administration did the right thing, promulgated a very broad, very good rule protecting Little Sisters and people like them. That's the end of the story, right?
0: No. It sounds like not.
3: It's not. Immediately, like the day that this rule came down and the sisters were rejoicing in their newfound freedom, the state attorney generals, who are elected officials in many states and have to run, decided that this was their time to shine. So California, Pennsylvania, Massachusetts, and a grab bag of other states with very political AGs, I will say, rushed into court and claimed that, I can't make this up, Ashley, it violates the Establishment Clause for the federal government to protect the Little Sisters of the Poor from soul-crushing fines.
0: So does that create a new legal, is it, because that's like a novel legal argument, is that why there's this new round of litigation?
3: Well, all of the litigation up to that point had been the sisters asking the federal courts to tell the federal government to stop trying to crush them. Once the federal government changed its mind, that round of the fight was kind of over, right? It had been sisters versus, you know, David versus Goliath, sisters versus the government saying, please protect us. The government said, okay, fine, we will protect you. We can continue to pursue these policy goals without crushing you, right? And that's the right answer. It's been the right answer all along. Mm-hmm. Then it became states versus the federal government, where the state said, hey, because you're not crushing the Little Sisters and forcing them to bow the knee, we're going to have additional costs in our state contraceptive programs because women who are employed by the sisters will have to come to us to get the contraceptives that they want instead of having the sisters pay for them. And we say that's unconstitutional. We say that's like arbitrary and capricious, like totally irrational. You could never pass a rule protecting the sisters. And you don't have authority to exempt the sisters under federal law. So they went up to the U.S. Supreme Court. And in 2020, the U.S. Supreme Court said, yes, they do. Mm-hmm. They completely have authority to exempt the Little Sisters. And so the cases went back down. And the states, for reasons of their own, decided to pick up the remnant arguments, like the arguments that they didn't even think were strong enough to make it to win the first time around, and throw those back. Now, I will say, Ashley, like in defense of the states, Justice Kagan did set out like kind of roadmap for them. Here are some arguments you could still make, notwithstanding the Supreme Court's holding today. So they were kind of being obedient foot soldiers and saying, well, okay, we'll keep making those arguments. The problem was, Ashley, by this time, Trump won had ended and Biden was back in the White House. And the Biden political appointees at HHS said, went into court and told the states and the federal court system, hey, please put these cases on ice while we think about whether we are going to continue to protect the Little Sisters. And the federal judges and the states both said, sure, we can wait. So whereas 4 years before they had rushed into the court on the very day the rule was filed and said, with their hair on file, said, you've got to protect us. You've got to protect us right now. When the Biden HHS came back in 4 years later and said, you know, we want to think about this some more. We might change the rule. They said, no problem. We've got all the time in the world. And do you know how long they waited on this issue and how long they took, Ashley?
0: No.
3: 4 years.
0: Wow. 4 years. So that's why this is reactivating. I see.
3: Yeah, it reactivated as soon as the Trump administration came back in. They were like, well, now, I mean, now we got to get relief.
0: What a convenient slice of time. So how are the sisters holding up? I mean, I've met so many of them over the years. And, you know, these are women who their life's work is serving and caring for the meekest of people. They're not the types that are wanting to go in, you know, swinging fists into the courts. How has this affected their outlook on things?
3: The sisters' eyes are on heaven, Ashley.
0: Yeah.
3: I mean, they're truly eternal things. I mean, they are walking forward, you know, day by day. Look, their charism is humility. Like that is one of the primary aspects of their charism. It has been very uncomfortable for them to be in the spotlight at all. And literally the day to day for a Little Sister of the Poor is very frequently, like we'll have had meetings with them and they'll be like, well, we need to get back to the home right now because we need to help feed our residents. their lunch. Like literally like spoon feeding people who can't feed themselves and can't afford to have other caregivers, right? So I think when you're shaped day in and day out by just the practice of being a caregiver, and when your foundress, you know, St. John Jugain, had to labor in anonymity for as long as she did, if you read about her life, I highly recommend it. It's very inspiring. You just have this sense that God is in control and that he cares for the sparrow and that not a hair falls from your head or the head of the people, the residents in your homes. And you just keep walking forward with your eyes on him. That's what I see when, and that's what I experience when I'm alongside them or visiting in their homes.
0: Well, God bless the Beckett Fund for being there to defend them. And you're also working on another case that we've been following closely at TCA, the case of St. Mary Catholic Parish v. Roy. We just have a minute left, but this is the universal preschool case out in Colorado where they're purposefully excluding Catholic schools from this program and by extension Catholic families who want to send their children to those preschools because of the faith beliefs of those schools. But my understanding is that there was some big news this week about, you know, more groups and people joining the coalition, standing behind those families and standing with Beckett. Just give us a quick update if you could.
3: Sure. So the U.S. Supreme Court is going to hear the case of the Catholic schools that were excluded from the so-called universal pre-K program. And remember, Colorado's officials testified that they were fine approving preschools that specialized in serving LGBT families, specialized in serving families of color, specialized in serving families that had kids with special needs. They just were not going to approve preschools that specialized in serving Catholic families. So that, you know, it was truly a Catholic exclusion rule that Colorado was applying. It's pretty outrageous. And so I think it's not surprising that this last week, the Supreme Court agreed to hear the case earlier this spring in April. And then this last week, there was just a tremendous coalition of people from different faith groups coming before the court as friends of the court to say, Colorado is violating the U.S. Constitution. And if they're allowed to do this to Catholic preschools, there's all kinds of things that state governments across the country will be allowed to do to other religious groups that they are disfavored. And remember, it's a big country, Ashley. So Colorado might be picking on Catholics, but if you're in a different state, it might be a different religious minority group that's going to get picked on, right?
0: Right.
3: So there's truly the breadth of the coalition truly showed that, you know, people get it, that we stand together, we fall together when we're talking about religious communities and our rights to live out our faith in public.
0: Well, we'll be certainly following that case very closely. Adele, thank you so much for your time joining us today, and we wish you all the best with Beckett's continued winning streak in the courts. So thank you so much, Adele.
3: Thank you, Ashley.

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1: 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I'm your host, Betsy Fentress, and we're so privileged to have with us today a courageous mother that many have read about. Tashira and Greg Joubert just survived a harrowing ordeal with their son, Cassian, known as the miracle baby born twice. Their youngest son had a rare diagnosis that most often is fatal. But Tashira, your story is so different from those first fears that you had, and it turned out so beautifully. Thank you so much for joining us.
2: Thank you for having me.
1: Take us back to that room when baby Cassian was 19 weeks in utero, and you first heard the diagnosis of darling baby Cassian and what the doctor said was the problem with his breathing.
2: When the OB told us the news, told us that the baby had a rare condition and referred us to a specialist doctor, immediately the world around me just came crashing down. There was nothing else that I could think of at that moment. It totally encompassed all of our thoughts, all of our feelings, like this dark shadow cast over us. To think that, you know, the baby that we had loved and prayed for, you know, so much up until that point has a very real chance of not surviving pregnancy at all. It was easily one of the worst days of our lives. I remember I just ran into our room. I just sat in the corner crying. Mm. And my husband found me in the corner, and obviously he immediately knew that something was wrong, but he didn't ever expect that something was wrong. That would be the baby. And yeah, the two of us, we just sat there. We had no inkling of what to do. The very little research we did in the beginning was devastating. Mm. We kept searching, you know, article after article after article for some type of hope. And there were a couple of cases that survived, but they were very few and far between. And in fact, most of the cases we read about, like, they were like autopsies of babies that were terminated in utero. You know, the parents were likely told that this condition has a very poor prognosis, and because of that, they chose to end their baby's life in the womb. And from the beginning, Greg and I knew that that would not be our story, first of all. We were never going to entertain that option for Cassian, and we came out ready to fight for him. So the first specialist that we saw, he said, this case is very rare, and it requires extremely specialized care that I can't do, but we know of a doctor that does this type of work, and he referred us to that doctor. And even in that appointment, we were very guarded. We thought, if he's not going to do anything for us, we need to think about exploring other options. And thankfully, that never came, because he sat down with us. He never even once mentioned termination. And he said, I've dealt with this before. Let me see what I can do for you. Mm. Yeah, and well, and for us as parents, that lifted up this great big worry, because now we're not worried about how can we convince, you know, our doctor to fight for Cassian's life. He was fully in that fight with us.
1: The acronym for his condition, congenital high airway obstruction syndrome, CHAOS, probably was very unsettling. How did you and Greg pivot from hearing this news of devastation, and what role did your faith play in this?
2: I would say that our faith was perhaps the most important factor in all of Cassian's story. Because the surgery, obviously, it's a wonderful feat of medicine. But even then, there were still so many different outcomes, so many things that can happen. Like, for example, if Cassian was brought out of the womb and he started breathing, then that would have been it for the surgery. So there was a lot of things that we had to, like, you know, hope and pray for. And then even after the surgery, Bastian still wasn't in the clear, and I spent the entirety of my hospital stay praying for Bastian, essentially. Mm. And I will say also I was not alone in this prayer. The entire of our church parish joined us. One of my friends, actually, she went on retreat, and she brought back a relic of St. Gianna so that I can pray with it in the hospital for Bastian. And we had so many of our friends, like the day of a surgery, they did a 24-hour rosary novena for us. Mm. So many of our friends, they brought like St. Charbel's oils. They took our prayers to wards. Like everyone, like besides Greg and I, were fully invested in praying for Bastian, asking God for a miracle. Basically, like everyone, all of our friends, all of our families, they were walking this journey with us, and it was a really beautiful thing. And I think, you know, if it weren't for how all of us leaned on God and prayed for his divine providence, I highly doubt that, you know, Bastian's case would have gone like the way that it did.
3: Well, your doctor, you got it. Your doctor really saw Bastian as a patient and as a human being, not as some matter in your womb. So walk us through that day that you go in and for this procedure at 25 weeks and what they actually did to little baby Bastian.
2: Yeah, so 25 weeks, we go ready and prepped for the OR. At that point, we've met with all the specialists, you know, the ENT team, the NICU team. We sat down with palliative care with the palliative care team to make a memory-making plan for Bastian in the event that he passed. And when we got into the room, the triage room, I think, everyone was in high spirits. It was actually fantastic to see that everyone that I didn't know personally, I've never met these people, but they were also very invested in Bastian's case. And the CRNA actually said, you know, this is a very high-profile case, so everyone wants to help. Everyone wants to be a part of this. And so they brought us back to the OR, and the doctors, they opened my abdomen up, similar to a C-section, and they partially delivered Bastian from the shoulders up, and they brought out one of his arms so they can put a pulse ox on it. Replenished the lost amniotic fluid with warm saline. The ENT team took over and they made an incision in his neck and they suctioned some fluid out. They put a little fetal tracheostomy in and then they returned Bastian to the room and they put me in the ICU. They put me on multiple different medications so that I can stay pregnant. And so I stayed in the hospital for another 6 weeks.
3: 6 weeks. So you're on strict bed rest at that point.
2: Yes.
3: And you've written about this and spoken about shifting your focus from your own discomfort to a deeper spiritual mission. What did that daily practice of surrender and prayer look like for you in that hospital room?
2: Well, going back a little bit, the morning of Bastian's surgery, after I got ready, so right before we had to leave, I sat on the bed and I remember looking out. And at that time, it felt to me almost like Jesus felt in the garden right before, you know, he would enter willingly into his passion. He would sacrifice himself for his people. And here I was, a perfectly healthy mother. And I knew that I was about to sacrifice myself, like my health, impact all future pregnancies, some issues I'm actually probably still dealing with right now, all for the sake that my son might have the smallest, infinitesimally small chance of life. And this was not a decision that I had to do. None of this was anything that was like necessary, but it was something that I wanted to do and something that I needed to do because I knew that this might save my son's life. And if it was just that small chance, I would take it. So after, when I was in the hospital, at a certain point, it dawned on me that, you know, I'm going to be here in this room until Bastian is born. And the more I fight being in this room, the worse it will be. So instead, I decided to completely embrace it. And I made essentially the four walls of the hospital room my little sanctuary. So I sort of developed, I wouldn't quite say like a rule of life, but like sort of like a little pattern of prayer. Every morning I would wake up and do my morning prayers. I could read a little bit of scriptural reading, do a little bit of scripture, like litanies, rosaries. I would still keep up with my the previous devotions that I had. And then at night I would repeat all of that again and make sure, I was just trying to make sure that the time I was spending inside of that room was devoted to the person that put me in the room, which is God.
3: So prior to this crisis in your family, would you say that you had a pretty robust spiritual life, or did this kind of supercharge it?
2: I would say I thought I was doing good before this. And now I would say this experience has completely transformed me.
3: Mm-hmm. And did you grow up in the Catholic faith with a family life where there were a lot of devotions, or was this something that you developed along the way?
2: So my family was more on the cultural Catholic side.
3: Mm-hmm.
2: So I was baptized and I received my first communion, but I was never confirmed. In fact, after I converted or reverted, however, what appropriate terminology, my husband actually wasn't the confirmation sponsor.
3: Nice.
2: Yeah, so a little bit background. My family was not very well practicing. I became an atheist as a young teenager. And my husband, he was raised in the faith, but then he became agnostic later in life. And our second date, actually, we went back to Mass together. And because we wanted to, like, our religion to essentially be the foundation of our relationship.
3: That was a good call, considering what you were about ready to go through. You didn't know it, right?
2: Oh, yeah.
3: Yeah. Well, you described, back to moments where you really have to lean on your faith, you described a terrifying moment in the NICU during a routine tracheostomy cleaning where Cassian nearly coded.
2: Yeah.
3: And you had to stand there helplessly. Tell us what that moment was like and what's going through your mind as a parent that, you know, you could again lose this precious child.
2: Yeah, it was totally, totally and completely unexpected. So essentially what it is, it's routine tracheostomy care. So you have to take off the ties that hold Cassian's tracheostomy in place. So one person, in this case, this was the hospital respiratory therapist, was holding the tracheostomy. And I was the one, like, actually physically cleaning around his neck. And Cassian starts coughing a lot. And he starts just desaturating. His oxygen starts going low, but a little bit. So we do what we usually do in that situation. We start suctioning him and gave him a little boost of oxygen in the ventilator. And that didn't work. So they bumped up his boost to 100% oxygen, and that still wasn't working. And his oxygen kept going lower and lower, and his heart rate followed lower and lower until in like a split second, the room was just filled. 10 different people, the doctors there, the hospital chaplain shows up too. And she's standing by my side and she said, I called your chaplain, which was actually Catholic Deacon also. It was very late at night at this time. I think it was like 10 o'clock. So he was leaving and he had to come back to the hospital actually. And I just stood there. Like the room felt totally, it was just suffocating. I couldn't do anything. I just looked at the monitors. I looked at all the people surrounding my son. I was like, please God, save my son. Please, please God, save my son. And in that moment, I think I was just like too shocked to have like any sort of reaction. Like now talking about it, I'm like almost breaking down. But in that moment, it was just standing in fear. I had not done anything wrong. The respiratory therapist had not done anything wrong, yet this was happening to Cassian. And I was like, oh my God, please save my son. And thankfully, he didn't code. Thankfully, it did not get there. They were able to resuscitate him before that happened. But that was just the first of several incidents where with an old Cassian, we have to always remember to be vigilant. Even though it looks like he's growing fantastically, and he is, just the reality of a medically complex baby, sometimes things completely and unexpectedly go south.
3: And you really have had to live this idea of surrender and God's will be done on a daily basis.
2: Yes.
3: But Cassian is not your only child.
2: No.
3: He has an older brother named Matthias, or sometimes called MJ, as he's been floating in and out of our little Zoom call here. So how has Matthias been handling this whirlwind year And how do you emotionally balance this act of being there for a toddler while simultaneously fighting for little Cassian?
2: You know, frankly, that's something I'm constantly going back and forth between. Because in the hospital, you know, I was gone for 6 weeks. And in that 6 weeks, obviously, my son couldn't see me. And when I came back, it was like almost like I was a stranger in his life. He had just turned two at that time. So I calculated I was gone for like 5% of his life. And that's pretty significant for a toddler. And then in the NICU, I had to alternate my time. Do I spend it with my son at home or do I spend it with my baby in the hospital? And in either situation, you have mom guilt. Because when you're with your toddler, you miss the baby. When you're with the baby, you miss the toddler. So even after Cassian has he's home, and it makes it a little bit easier because sometimes they can actually be in the same room. You know, when Cassian has his own things, I have to pause and tell MJ, Mama can't, play with you right now because I have to, suction Cassian or give Cassian his medications. But I do tend to sort of instill some sort of understanding in MJ. I know he's not quite old enough to really grasp it, but he does know that his brother is a little bit different. His brother has a little bit different needs. I try to get him to sometimes help if he can. Just little things like, can you turn on this machine for me? And he'll do it and teaches him, not to be jealous of his brother because his brother kind of needs a little bit extra attention. And I sort of also try to have a dedicated time or take care of MJ so he's not feeling left out or he might be feeling any feelings of jealousy with his brother. But it certainly is a balancing act. I can't say it was one I've perfected because even now Cassian's off the ventilator and stuff makes it easier, but yeah, it's just difficult.
3: Right. Yeah. Well, your family has really sacrificed a lot for this amazing medical advancement. How does it feel to know that your family's bravery and Cassian's life have paved the way for a whole new era of treatment giving hope to future parents facing a chaos diagnosis?
2: Honestly, it's the feeling is indescribable. Mm-hmm. Because, we remember what it was like reading those articles and seeing words like devastatingly fatal, universally fatal. Mm-hmm. And now that we were the family that God chose to make this great leap in medical science, it's completely unfathomable to me.
3: Mm-hmm.
2: Because I'm just a woman. I have not done anything great in my life.
3: Oh, I would disagree.
2: just to think that this one sacrifice that I made for my son can now, save who knows how many babies in the future. And not just with chaos, because they can take similar cases to this and use that treatment to treat other kinds of things.
3: Mm-hmm.
2: Right? Because that's how innovation works. Someone says, oh, this worked. Well, what if we did? And then they expand on that. So it's not just the chaos babies. We're treating who knows what next. And that is, it's just really unbelievable to think how my little act of love for Cassian can be transforming to so many other babies and to their parents' lives as well.
3: Thank you so much for sharing your story with us. It's so heartwarming and encouraging. And to learn more about Kashira and baby Cassian, make sure to check out her moving reflection on wordonfire.org. Thank you for joining us.
2: Thank you for having me.
3: God bless you, little baby Cassian, who has been on the Zoom call the whole time.
4: Welcome back to Conversations with Consequences here on EWTN Radio, where I am joined by TCA Chaplain Monsignor Roger Landry, and we'd like to congratulate him on his appointment to the Dicastery for Evangelization, and he is calling from Poland. Thank you for joining us, Monsignor Landry.
5: Good to be with you, Betsy. Yeah, that was a real surprise on January 1st when Pope Leo named me a member of the Dicastery for Evangelization, first section, which means for the traditional sort of propagation of the faith stuff. And so it'll help me in my work as the National Director of the Pontifical Mission Society, but it'll mean a lot more travel to Rome. And so we'll be doing more of these programs, I think, internationally, just like we're doing this one from Poland.
4: Well, I think we should maybe start with a pretty controversial thing that happened this week, that where the Vatican excommunicated the members of the Society of the SSPX who had illicitly ordained bishops. Can you talk about that?
5: Yeah, they incurred an automatic excommunication. Didn't have to be declared by the Vatican. It's called a laetae sententiae excommunication by ordaining four new bishops without the Vatican mandate. And it, like, there were a couple egregious aspects of this. The first is that the date was set on the anniversary of the excommunications of Archbishop Lefebvre and the original bishops who he had consecrated decades ago, that St. John Paul II needed to handle that situation where they were laetae sententiae or automatically excommunicated by those. You know, why would you set up a new ordination on a day in which, like, it should be embarrassing, but they were really looking at it as a celebration of when they were excommunicated? And that's just very sad, and it's an aspect of the distortion of all of this. And then the second egregious thing was, as part of the rite of the ordination of bishops prior to 1970, there was the need for an apostolic mandate to show that they were being consecrated bishops with the permission of the Holy Father. And in place of showing a mandate of the Holy Father, which they obviously hadn't received, Pope Leo was opposed to these Episcopal ordinations. They just gave their own justification, which was that there was a state of emergency in the church that they thought required. And the state of emergency is really that they only have two bishops left and they just want to be able to continue their own thing, as if there's a state of emergency in the church as a whole. There are plenty of bishops still in the church who would be able to ordain if people were in communion with the church. And so right there in the right, it was basically exposing that they didn't have what they said they had. And, you know, I mean, the Society of St. Pius X, which loves the Latin Mass and loves tradition, there are a lot of very faithful people who are sort of being led into schism by bishops and priests who feel justified in their action, but they're just not justified. But the Society of St. Pius X wants to stick to liturgical tradition, and they were violating liturgical tradition in the consecration of these four new bishops. They also sort of want to talk about orthodoxy and all the rest of it, and this is just not consistent with the regular practice of the teaching of the church. And so just a very sad day for the church overall. We want to keep the church together. Pope Leo is one for unity. Jesus prayed for that unity when he gave us the Mass for the first time. And any time that there's something that destroys that unity, it pains the Lord the most. And this was a conscious choice to do something that would separate. Now, the Society of St. Pius X, some of their leaders, especially Father Pagliarani, who is their leader, he's been pretty arrogant in some of his statements. And in that justification for the lack of a papal mandate, they basically argued that the Catholic Church has placed itself as a whole in a situation almost of heresy since the Second Vatican Council, which is ridiculous. Mm-hmm. And it's pronouncing judgment on the Church and on the Holy Father and everything else like this. And so Pope Leo, this has been a cross for him. He's when he was asked whether he'd meet with Pagliarini, he said, well, the Society's going to do what the Society's going to do, and we hope that they don't, and we'll make one other intervention. And he did the day before, pleading with them not to go through this and put themselves into a situation of separation from the church. But they basically sort of lectured him in the letter back, and it's the whole thing is just really sad. And what's important for Catholics in the United States to know is that if Catholics go to masses celebrated by the Society of St. Pius X, they're doing something that could be a near occasion of sin, in which they're attending situations that are intentionally putting their communion with the church at risk. There's question, depending upon how much their will is involved, whether they go into schism, if they formally cooperate with the schism, or if they're just materially cooperating by attending mass there, they wouldn't be in schism. But it's a dangerous thing to put one's soul in. And so lots of the U.S. bishops, especially those with Society of St. Pius X communities located geographically within the diocesan boundaries, have been inviting them into communion with the church, trying to make it as easy as possible for them to celebrate Mass outside of the St. Pius X communities. And we pray to the Lord, who wants us to pray for communion, for the reconciliation with the Society of St. Pius X. Unfortunately, I mean, one of the reasons why Pope Leo has acted the way that he has been proven that, like, the Society of St. Pius X will come back into communion if it gets everything it wants, but it doesn't seem open to being persuaded on any of the things, particularly with the Second Vatican Council's documents on religious freedom, as well as our approach to the Jews. Those are two things that they find heretical in the church, and they're just flat out wrong.
3: Right. Well, let's end on a positive note. We have the Feast of St. Benedict this Sunday. Can you share why you...
5: Well, this Saturday, July 11th, is the Feast of St. Benedict, who's one of the greatest figures in the history of the world. He founded the whole sort of Benedictine families, first men, and then through his sister, St. Scholastica, women. And they basically preserved Christianity, they preserved culture in the Benedictine monastery throughout many of the centuries of the Middle Ages. He wrote, "Put nothing before the love of Christ." And that's the way he and the Benedictines have lived ever since, helping the entire church to do that. He had a motto, "Ora et laboria et studia," to pray, to work, and to study. And so each of those is supposed to be united with God. Prayer is obviously toward God. Our work is for God and in communion with the one who, when he became a man, worked a basic job, and he was saving the human race that way too, as well as to study, to get to know our faith better, to get to know wisdom better, because all sources of truth ultimately flow from the one who is the truth and can lead us back. And so we can pray through the intercession of St. Benedict, not only for all his Benedictine sons and daughters, but for the church overall, that through our prayer, through our work, through our study, we might ever become more one. And if I can, Betsy, this Feast of St. Benedict, July 11th, is my mom's 80th birthday. So a quick little shout out to Midge Landry in Lowell, Massachusetts. Thanks for being my mom.
4: Happy birthday, Mrs. Landry. Thanks for joining us from Krakow, Monsignor Landry.
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23: Our Father knows our hearts, so we can approach him in all honesty and sincerity. He wants us to ask him for great things and for little things. The most powerful weapon that we have is prayer. When we pray, God listens. God does not always give us the answers we want to hear. This is one of the mysteries of prayer. But we can be confident that God is present even when he's silent.

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1: Behold the Lamb of God, who takes away the sins of the world. Take this, all of you, and eat of it, for this is my body, which will be given up for you. Take this, all of you, and drink from it, for this is the chalice of my blood,

I confess to Almighty God and to you, my brothers and sisters, that I have greatly sinned in my thoughts and in my words, in what I have done and in what I have failed to do. Through my fault, through my most grievous fault. Therefore I ask Blessed Mary, ever Virgin, all the angels and saints, and you, my brothers and sisters, to pray for me to the Lord our God.

O God, who made the abbot Saint Benedict an outstanding master in the school of divine service, grant, we pray, that putting nothing before love of you, we may hasten with a loving heart in the way of your commands. Through our Lord Jesus Christ, your Son, who lives and reigns with you in the

A reading from the book of the prophet Isaiah. In the year King Uzziah died, I saw the Lord seated on a high and lofty throne, with the train of his garment filling the temple. Seraphim were stationed above. Each of them had six wings. With two they veiled their faces, with two they veiled their feet, and with two they hovered aloft. They cried one to the other, "Holy, holy, holy is the Lord of hosts. All the earth is filled with his glory." At the sound of that cry, the frame of the door shook, and the house was filled with smoke. Then I said, "Woe is me, I am doomed, for I am a man of unclean lips, living among a people of unclean lips. Yet my eyes have seen the King, the Lord of hosts." Then one of the seraphim flew to me, holding an ember that he had taken with tongs from the altar. He touched my mouth with it and said, "See, now that this has touched your lips, your wickedness is removed, your sin purged." Then I heard the voice of the Lord saying, "Whom shall I send? Who will go for us?" "Here I am," I said, "send me."

0: The Lord is King, He is robed in majesty.
1: The Lord is King, He is robed in majesty.
0: The Lord is King, in

0: splendor robed. Robed is the Lord and girt about with strength.
1: The Lord is the majesty.
0: And he has made the world firm, not to be moved. Your throne stands firm from of old. From everlasting you are, O Lord.
1: The Lord is king, he is majesty.
0: Your decrees are worthy of trust indeed. Holiness befits your house, O Lord, for length of days.
1: The Lord is king, he is

Jesus said to his apostles, "No disciple is above his teacher, no slave above his master. It is enough for the disciple that he become like his teacher, for the slave that he become like his master. If they have called the master of the house Beelzebul, how much more those of his household? Therefore, do not be afraid of them. Nothing is concealed that will not be revealed, nor secret that will not be known. What I say to you in the darkness, speak in the light. What you hear whisper, proclaim on the housetops. And do not be afraid of those who kill the body, but cannot kill the soul. Rather, be afraid of the one who can destroy both soul and body in Gehenna. Are not two sparrows sold for a small coin? Yet not one of them falls to the ground without your Father's knowledge. Even all the hairs of your head are counted. So do not be afraid. You are worth more than many sparrows. Everyone who acknowledges me before others, I will acknowledge before my Heavenly Father. But whoever denies me before others, I will deny before my Heavenly Father."

Let's focus on one line of the gospel. No disciple is above his teacher. No disciple is above his teacher. Think of an ordinary student-teacher relationship. It is the teacher's duty to impart wisdom, knowledge, and experience to their student or disciple. A teacher in any subject has to be very skilled in the subject matter. They have to know it inside and out, and their bones have to be formed by teaching, by the matter. And if they are not, the disciple student will not be properly trained. A student or disciple must be docile, which means teachable, malleable. They must humble themselves and realize that they do not have all the answers. They lack the experience that a good teacher can share with them. In a normal student-teacher relationship, the student may have something to add or contribute that his teacher did not know. It may even be the case that over time and through a teacher's guidance, that a good student will surpass the knowledge of his teacher and perhaps even be a better teacher. An example of this would be St. Albert the Great. Was a teacher of St. Thomas Aquinas. St. Thomas Aquinas would surpass him in his brilliant intellect. Any humble teacher would hope that their student would be a better teacher than them. Jesus flips the normal student-teacher relationship. The Lord Jesus is the capital T teacher. Any teacher, whether bishop, priest, deacon, or lay faithful, that teaches in matters of faith and morals must completely submit themselves in obedience to Christ and his church. We cannot outdo Christ, the teacher. He is the capital T teacher. And we are always in that relationship, students, coming at his feet and learning, wanting to learn more, and never wanting to give up learning, never wanting to get to a point where we think that we know all the answers. There is no surpassing Jesus. In this relationship, Christ as teacher and us as his disciples or students, it is completely different than the ordinary teacher and student relationship. He is the eternal Word. He is God the Son of Man. And we, the disciples of Jesus, must always remain at the feet of Jesus, the Master and teacher. The student of a Jewish rabbi remains under the instruction of the rabbi for a period of time. And the student's goal is to be a rabbi himself, to be a teacher, and to be independent from his rabbi teacher, and to be on his own. We, on the other hand, remain under and submit freely to Christ, the teacher, the master, and Lord. The true disciple of Jesus does not seek a higher position, but is satisfied at remaining lower, at the feet of Jesus. Holy Father Saint Benedict, a relic of him today to share with you all, to bless us and to have him seek intercession before God. He was the father of all Western monasticism.
And from a cave in Subiaco, Italy, he began his own conversion of life. He wanted to change himself first. He wanted to sit with Jesus, alone with Jesus, and be formed by Jesus. St. Benedict's rule begins, "Listen carefully, my son, to the Master's instructions, and attend to them with the ear of your heart." The first line of the rule. Listen. Listen carefully. And that's the disposition of any good student and disciple, is listen. Listen to the Lord. Prayer begins first by listening. Maybe God gave us two ears and one mouth because disciples listen before they speak. We use our ears to listen, to take in, and so that what we hear can travel down and hopefully our heart can be changed, and even our mind. And from that, from us listening to the voice of Christ, the voice of the Scriptures, divine revelation, the voice of the Church, then we can start to proclaim and actually use our mouth to proclaim what and who the Lord says he is, that he is the Son of God. But first we have to listen. That's any good disciple or student disposition in prayer when we come in. Anytime we pray, whether it be at Holy Mass in the morning, whether it be in adoration, whether it be praying the divine office throughout the day, whether it be in your home in the morning or in the evening, listen. Don't be so quick to speak. Listen. What is God saying? Read the Word of God. Listen to him speak to you. The prophet Isaiah recognized his own sinfulness before the holiness of God. Holy, holy, holy is the Lord of hosts. All the earth is filled with his glory. At the sound of that cry, the frame of the door shook and the house was filled with smoke. And then I said, "Woe is me, I am doomed. For I am a man of unclean lips, living among a people of unclean lips. Yet my eyes have seen the King, the Lord of hosts." The prophet Isaiah's response before the holiness of God is, "Woe is me, I am doomed." The holiness of God. And we say this at every Mass right before the Eucharistic prayer, Sanctus, Sanctus, Sanctus. Holy, holy, holy. We recognize the holiness of God. And the prophet Isaiah says, "For I am a man of unclean lips, living among a people with unclean lips." And only after this process of purification can the prophet Isaiah say, "Here I am. Send me." But only after this process of purification. And this is one of the processes of prayer, purification, entering into dialogue, listening. Saint Benedict did this as well, and he recognized his unworthiness and his need for conversion. And never did he imagine that thousands of people would follow his rule of life and seek to imitate his counsels. Saints are people who let God change them. They don't think that they can change God. But saints let God change them from the inside out, from the heart. Their life is nothing without this divine invasion, welcoming
the divine invasion that comes, because God moves us first. He moves toward us first, inviting us to respond. Many of you, I'm sure, have asked a priest to bless Benedictine medal before. The long prayer that a priest prays, a minor exorcism prayer over a Benedictine medal. It's a powerful sacramental in the church. And these medals are powerful sacramentals, and not just a sacramental, but they're a profession of faith. If you know what the meaning is behind and around the medal, it's a profession that the Lord Jesus is King, and that his victory over sin and death and the devil prevails. And perhaps you've wondered what the letters mean around the medal. CSPB, around the medal, Crux Sancti Patris Benedicti, the cross of our Holy Father, Saint Benedict. And the vertical beam says, CSSML, Crux Sacra Sit Mihi Lux, may the Holy Cross be my light. All of these prayers can be, throughout the day we say them, may the Holy Cross be my light. The horizontal beam says next, NDSMD, Nandraco Sit Mihi Dux, let not the dragon be my guide. Let not the dragon be my guide. Let not the dragon be my guide. These things we can say often throughout the day. And around the edge of the medal are more initials. VRS. Vade retro Satana. Be gone, Satan. Be gone, Satan. Be gone. And saying the holy name of Jesus. Jesus. And then NSMV, Numquam suade mihi vana, never tempt me with your vanities. Numquam suade mihi vana, never tempt me with your vanities. SMQL, sunt mala quae libas, what you offer me is evil. What you offer me is evil. Get away, be gone, in other words. Vade retro Satana. And then IVB, ipse vina bibas. Drink the poison yourself. Ipse venina bibas. Drink the poison yourself. And I ask the intercession of Saint Benedict the Abbot to bless you if you have any Benedictine medals on you. May these holy medals of Saint Benedict be blessed, and may each one of you receive a deeper spirit of prayer, deeper spirit of conversion that Saint Benedict received when he was in that cave in Subiaco. The Father and the Son and the Holy Spirit. Amen. Saint Benedict, pray for us.

0: Let us offer our petitions with firm confidence, knowing that with the Lord all things are possible.
1: For the church, that the good seeds nurtured by Christ's love may continue to grow throughout the world, we pray to the Lord. That the countries of our world may wisely use their resources for the sake of those who suffer, we pray to the Lord. That through the prayers of Mary, the mother of Jesus, we may promote a new appreciation for the dignity of women, of marriage, and of motherhood, we pray to the Lord. For God's providence for the needs of EWTN, that God may bless 100-fold those who are inspired to help this network to continue and grant eternal rest to those who have died, we pray to the Lord. That the Lord will bless with his peace those who sleep in death, we pray to the Lord.
0: Lord God, since by the adoption of grace you have made us children of light, do not let false doctrine darken our minds, but grant that your light may shine within us, and we may always live in the brightness of truth. We make our prayer through Christ our Lord.
2: Amen.

Pray, brothers and sisters, that my sacrifice and yours may be acceptable to God, the Almighty Father. Look kindly, Lord, upon these offerings, which we make in honor of Saint Benedict, and grant

It is truly right and just, our duty and our salvation, always and everywhere to give you thanks. Lord, Holy Father, Almighty and Eternal God, for in the saints who consecrated themselves to Christ for the sake of the kingdom of heaven, it is right to celebrate the wonders of your providence, by which you call human nature back to its original holiness, and bring it to experience on this earth the gifts you promise in the new world to come. And so with all the angels and saints, we praise you, as without end we acclaim.

To you, therefore, most merciful Father, we make humble prayer and petition, through Jesus Christ, your Son, our Lord, that you accept and bless these gifts, these offerings, these holy and unblemished sacrifices, which we offer you firstly for your holy Catholic Church. Be pleased to grant her peace, to guard, unite, and govern her throughout the whole world, together with your servant, Leo our Pope, and Stephen our Bishop, and all those who, holding to the truth, hand on the Catholic and Apostolic faith. Remember, Lord, your servants, and all gathered here, whose faith and devotion are known to you. For them we offer you this sacrifice of praise, for they offer it for themselves and all who are dear to them, for the redemption of their souls and hope of health and well-being, and paying their homage to you, the eternal God, living and true. In communion with those whose memory we venerate, especially the glorious ever-Virgin Mary, Mother of our God and Lord Jesus Christ, and blessed Joseph, her spouse, your blessed apostles and martyrs, Peter and Paul, Andrew, James, John, Thomas, James, Philip, Bartholomew, Matthew, Simon, and Jude, Linus, Cletus, Clement, Sixtus, Cornelius, Cyprian, Lawrence, Chrysogonus, John and Paul, Cosmas and Damian, and all your saints. We ask that through their merits and prayers, in all things, we may be defended by your protecting help, through Christ our Lord. Amen. Therefore, Lord, we pray, graciously accept this oblation of our service, that of your whole family. Order our days in your peace, and command that we be delivered from eternal damnation and counted among the flock of those you have chosen, through Christ our Lord. Amen. Be pleased, O God, we pray, to bless, acknowledge, and approve this offering in every respect. Make it spiritual and acceptable, so that it may become for us the body and blood of your most beloved Son, our Lord Jesus Christ. On the day before he was to suffer, he took bread in his holy and venerable hands, and with eyes raised to heaven, to you, O God, his almighty Father, giving you thanks, he said the blessing, broke the bread, and gave it to his disciples, saying, "Take this, all of you, and eat of it, for this is my body, which will be given up for you."

In a similar way, when supper was ended, he took this precious chalice in his holy and venerable hands, and once more giving you thanks, he said the blessing and gave the chalice to his disciples, saying, "Take this, all of you, and drink from it, for this is the chalice of my blood, the blood of the new and eternal covenant, which will be poured out for you and for many for the forgiveness of sins. Do this in memory of me."

Therefore, O Lord, as we celebrate the memorial of the Blessed Passion, the resurrection from the dead, and the glorious ascension into heaven of Christ, your Son, our Lord, we, your servants and your holy people, offer to your glorious majesty, from the gifts that you have given us, this pure victim, this holy victim, this spotless victim, the holy bread of eternal life and the chalice of everlasting salvation. Be pleased to look upon these offerings with a serene and kindly countenance, and to accept them as ones who are pleased to accept the gifts of your servant Abel the just, the sacrifice of Abraham our father in faith, and the offering of your high priest Melchizedek, a holy sacrifice, a spotless victim. In humble prayer we ask you, Almighty God, command that these gifts be borne by the hands of your holy angel to your altar on high, in the sight of your divine majesty, so that all of us who through this participation at the altar receive the most holy body and blood of your Son may be filled with every grace and heavenly blessing. Through Christ our Lord. Amen. Remember also, Lord, your servants who have gone before us with the sign of faith, and rest in a sleep of peace. Grant them, O Lord, we pray, and all who sleep in Christ, a place of refreshment, light, and peace. Through Christ our Lord. Amen. To us also, your servants, for those sinners, hope in your abundant mercies. Graciously grant some share in fellowship with your holy apostles and martyrs, with John the Baptist, Stephen, Matthias, Barnabas, Ignatius, Alexander, Marcellinus, Peter, Felicity, Perpetua, Agatha, Lucy, Agnes, Cecilia, Anastasia, and all your saints. Admit us, we beseech you, into their company, not weighing our merits, but granting us your pardon, through Christ our Lord, through whom you continue to make all these good things, O Lord. You sanctify them, fill them with life, bless them, and bestow them upon us.

0: This is the steward faithful and prudent, whom the Lord set over his household, to give them their allowance of food at the proper time.
1: For those who cannot now receive Jesus in the Blessed Sacrament, we offer the following prayer. O my sweet Savior, Jesus Christ, Thou art my sovereign good, the fountain of all good, my God and my all. What a blessing it would be for me, could I at this moment possess Thee in my heart, and there render Thee my praise, and lay before Thee my necessities, and share in the graces Thou bestowest on those who really receive Thee. O come to me, dear Lord, in spirit, and take full possession of my heart and of my soul. To Thee I give my memory, that Thou mayest always dwell in my thoughts, my understanding, that it may ever be engaged in contemplating Thy love and goodness, and my will, that Thou mayest direct it to the keeping of Thy holy law. To Thee I give my whole self, O my Jesus. Make me to be ever Thine. May the virtue of Thy divine sacrament increase my faith, fortify my hope, purify my charity, and fill my heart with Thy love. O let me be Thine, and Thou mine from henceforth and forever, and grant that nothing in life or death may ever separate me from Thee any more. Amen.

0: Let us pray. 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Through Christ our Lord.
1: Amen.
0: The Lord be with you.
1: And with your spirit.
0: May Almighty God bless you, the Father and the Son and the Holy Spirit.
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1: 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The angel of the Lord declared unto Mary, Hail Mary, full of grace, the Lord is with thee. 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
0: Pray for us.

0: After a fight with my wife, I was complaining to God. Why does it always have to be about her? Can't it be about me? And God spoke to me, not audibly, but in my heart, and with words I'll never forget. He said, "You have every right to make it all about you, to put your own needs first. You have every right to be average, to be ordinary, and not to become a saint." Suffice it to say, I retracted my prayer. And in retrospect, I think God wasn't only calling me to holiness, but to happiness. The days I wake up and say, "My wife is lacking these 5 traits of a perfect spouse, I should tell her," those aren't my best days. The days I wake up and ask myself how I can make her the happiest wife on earth, I end up being the happiest husband. Go figure. Jesus said, "Whoever wants to save their life will lose it, but whoever loses their life for my sake will find it." This is Chris Stefanik from RealLifeCatholic.com on EWTN Radio.
1: Christ is the answer, with Father John Ricardo.
2: John, chapter 8, verse 51. Jesus is in a discussion with some of the leaders of the Jews. They're talking about Abraham. Abraham lived 1,500 years before the time of Jesus. So in the course of the discussion, Jesus says, "Truly, truly, I say to you, if anyone keeps my word, he will never see death." He says that often in the Gospels. "He who keeps my word or believes in me will never die." To which the Jews say, "Now we know you have a demon." And they say, "Abraham died, as did the prophets. All the patriarchs, the great men and women of the history of Israel. All these people died, and you say, if anyone keeps my word, he will never taste death? Are you greater than our father Abraham, who died? And the prophets who died?" And Jesus says, "Your father Abraham rejoiced that he was to see my day. He saw it and was glad." To which the Jews say, "You are not yet 50 years old, and you've seen Abraham?" And Jesus answers, "Truly, truly, I say to you, before Abraham was..."
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Friday morning live show on Catholic Radio, where you can get some free and friendly advice from a Catholic perspective. This is Colleen Kelly Mass. I'm a mother, a wife, an author, a speaker. I've written Sex, Respect, and Love and Life and the Love Ed video discussion series for parents with younger children. And I'm a certified life coach with maybe four or five certifications now, here to help you today with your personal problems. I've been on Catholic Radio now for 26 years. I can hardly believe it, but it's been such a pleasure to be here with you all this time. So I've heard a lot of questions, but actually they change over the years, and there are different family problems than we used to see when I first began. 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I just get the opening time and maybe a few things in between. 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So you call into Eric, you tell him your first name, and if you are in one of those towns where everyone listens to Catholic Radio and you don't want people to hear your first name or your town, you can just say Annie Anonymous or Andy Anonymous if you're a guy. 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You decide what the topics are today. My apologies about last week. We had a pre-record for the 4th of July, and some wonderful guests, and for some technical reason, it didn't all play. But you can go back to AveMariaRadio.net and listen to it. 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Click on Mass Appeal, the name of this show. 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So if you want to hear shows you missed, particularly the one that we all missed last week, where we had Linda Carl on with her book Yoga Unveiled, her spiritual journey from darkness to light, where she was a Reiki practitioner and yoga teacher, and God literally showed her the

0: United States. We traveled the whole country, took a sabbatical to do that. So that's The American Book of Fables by Dr. Matt Meehan. And second hour we had, oh, this was so much fun, Judson Carroll. No, we had Steve Cunningham, sorry, he wrote a book with Judson Carroll. So Steve Cunningham was on. He's a husband and father, lives in North Carolina. And they co-wrote a book called Herbs That Heal. So we had a really fun time talking about things we can grow in our backyard that can heal us from stress, anxiety, sleeplessness, headache was in chapter 14, muscle pain, sprains, strains. And so sunflowers, you know, take metal out of the ground, like about growing your garden and how it can help you, why you should eat strawberry leaves, stuff like that. So that was a lot of fun, first half of the second hour. And then last but not least, for all of our spiritual needs, it was amazing to interview Padre Pio's American daughter, Susan D. Partelli wrote a book about Padre Pio's American daughter, Mary Pyle. And it was fascinating to learn how Mary, from a wealthy family, privileged life in New York, became the interpreter for Padre Pio in Italy and entertained dignitaries and cared for his parents and other people that came to see him. But she disinherited by her wealthy parents when she became Catholic. So, interesting story. So that was the book, Padre Pio's American Daughter, The Story of Mary Pyle. So, sorry if you missed it last week. It didn't get broadcast properly for some technical reasons. And you can go back to AveMariaRadio.net, programs, at the top of the page, click programs, click on Mass Appeal. And you don't have to subscribe unless you want to get the show sent to you every week. Some people do, I know. And then click No Thanks, and you can still get all the previous shows for free. So that's what we missed last week, but this is this week, July 11th. So give me a call with your summer questions or personal problems. It's the Feast of Saint Benedict, and so we can talk about that a little bit too. The number to get on today's show, let's keep Eric busy today here, is 877-573-7825, 877-5-PEP-TALK. Actually, I'm going to break a little early, and then I'm going to talk about Saint Benedict after this. Looks like we've got something technical here to fix, but we'll be back with more of Mass Appeal right after this message.
1: Our family had been going through crisis. Little by little, we just found ourselves drifting completely away. I was afraid to go back. I mean, I cried the first time I received the sacraments again. Cried because I was back and because I had allowed God to become a part of me again. It's united our family. There's peace in our home that we didn't have before.
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4: St. Ignatius of Loyola introduces us to three basic steps for becoming a person of discernment. The first step is to be aware. We first must notice what is happening in our interior spiritual experience. 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For example, our feelings of fear, anxiety, joy, peace, sadness, and their related thoughts that have to do with our life of faith and the pursuit of God's will in our lives. The second step is to understand. Understanding is about recognizing what within our spiritual experience is from God or is from the enemy. The third step is to take action. If a spiritual movement within our heart is from God, we welcome it and receive the grace that it is as a gift from God. If it is not from God and is from the enemy, we reject it.
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7: The Lord your God, you shall have no strange gods before me. In this commandment, God seeks to protect us from false claims to our worship and obedience, And there's a great sad history of people who have trusted

0: gods other than him or things other than him and the ruin that it has caused. So God is trying to protect us and call us to an absolute trust and obedience of him. He asks us to trust him above all things and above all other people or so-called gods. We have to also avoid things like consulting horoscopes, palm reading, clairvoyance, recourse to mediums, any desire to try to control things apart from God. God simply says, trust me, I'm the Lord your God. The first commandment, I am the Lord your God. You shall have no strange gods before me.
1: For more about the Ten Commandments, visit EWTNRC.com.

0: Hello? Oh, I can't hear anything. Welcome back to Masked Appeal, the Saturday morning live show on Catholic Radio, where you can get some free and friendly advice from a Catholic perspective. The number to get on today's show with your question or personal problem is 877-573-7825. 877-5-PEP-TALK. Call now. Your calls drive the show. You decide what the topics are today. I'm just going to start out about our saint of the day, which is Saint Benedict. And you might have heard about Saint Benedict before, at least you've heard his name. Some of you might even be lay Benedictine. So Saint Benedict was born in Italy. He became a monk at Subiaco and lived in a cave. So he's the father of monasticism. He attracted followers. He built small monasteries for those that wanted to share that lifestyle. Boy, doesn't that sound attractive today? Oh, wouldn't you love to just go live in a cave and forget all the problems of the world? So anyway, this attracted followers. He built small monasteries for those that wanted to share his lifestyle. And he founded a monastery at Monte Cassino where he wrote his rule. This is a remarkable guide that emphasized moderation, humility, obedience, prayer, and manual labor as the way to holiness. So he's considered the patriarch of Western monasticism and proclaimed the patron of Eastern Europe then in 1964. So maybe the Europeans know him well or know him better. And let's look a little bit at St. Benedict's rule and see if we can get some free friendly advice from St. Benedict while we're waiting for your calls at 877-573-7825. 877-5-PEP-TALK. You might have heard various variations of St. Benedict's rule. It's around, and we actually a couple of years ago had someone on a show that wrote a book for teenagers, I'm trying to think of his name, about humility that was about St. Benedict's rule. But this St. Benedict's rule is back from the 6th century. It's a spiritual handbook that outlined monastic life. So that's why I don't want to talk about it in terms of not just monastic life, but then we'll talk about how we can apply his rule to us today, to those of us who are not leading a monastic life or out in the world. So it's based on the motto, pray and work. Pray and work, pray and work, pray and work. So it balances prayer, manual labor, and study. That's why Benedictines are often well-educated. Even if they don't go in really smart, they come out or they become really smart. So it's designed for a community, though led by an abbot. And so the core values are obedience, stability, and moderation. Now, we can apply that as obedience, of course, to God, because we don't necessarily have a superior, or obedience to one another if we're married in compliance with what we would want our spouse to do that God is God's will. Let's see, how else, if you're single, how do you apply obedience directly to God? So St. Benedict lived from around 516 to 530, and during that collapse of the Roman Empire in Europe, they needed this order and stability a lot. So these principles still apply today. You know, some practical guidelines for intentional living, for daily scheduling, for business stewardship. And so you can try to apply this to our lives. So let's look at St. Benedict's 12 steps to humility and give us a call about any of those and how to apply those, or with your question or personal problem as you're trying to live out your faith. The number to get on today's Masked Appeal is 877-573-7825, 877-5-PEP-TALK. All right, so St. Benedict's process description of the formation of humility in his rule might be the first 12-step program, so we can help leaders and followers serve in humility. So the first step is respect God. So St. Benedict says, the first degree of humility is that a person keep the fear of God before his eyes and beware of ever forgetting it. Can you do that? As for self-will, we're forbidden to do our own will by the scripture, which says to us, turn away from your own will. That's in Ecclesiastes 8, verse 30. And likewise, by the prayer in which we ask God that His will be done in us. So respect God first. And, you know, how many of you think of your own will rather than God's will? Okay, number two of St. Benedict's 12 Steps to Humility. Love not one's own will. The second degree of humility is that a person love not his own will, nor take pleasure in satisfying his own desires. Oh my goodness. We do feel good after a good meal or a good exercise or getting our house cleaned or the closet organized or a good job done or a project completed at work. But model his actions on the saying of the Lord, I have come not to do my own will, but the will of him who sent me. It is written also, self-will has its punishment, but constraint wins the crown. Wow, always do your own will. When I was speaking with one of my life coaching clients this week, they had never thought about, even at work, doing God's will. They were always thinking about their boss's will or finishing their job. But I challenged the person, saying, like, at work, you're still supposed to be doing God's will within that day of work. So that kind of fits in here with St. Benedict's 12 Steps to Humility. Okay, number three is submit to one's superior. A third degree of humility is that a person, for love of God, submit himself to his superior in all obedience, imitating the Lord, of whom the apostle says, he became obedient even unto death. Okay, when we apply this to our workplace, to our boss, to our spouse, and to our parents, when we need to, and always directly to God, how obedient are we to God's law? Then the fourth of St. Benedict's 12 Steps to Humility, while we're waiting for your calls at 877-573-7825. It says, be obedient at all times, especially in difficult situations. The fourth degree of humility is that he holds fast to patience. How patient are you? With a silent mind, when in this obedience, he meets with difficulties and contradictions and even any kind of injustice, enduring all without growing weary or running away. So how do you hold fast to patience with a silent mind, like, which means not complaining and whining about it when you have difficulties or injustices that you're trying to struggle against. So Scripture says, for the one who perseveres to the end is the one who will be saved. And again, let your heart take courage and wait for the Lord. Okay, and number five, Eric, is that first caller ready yet? Our one from Iowa, let me know. Okay, be transparent is number five of St. Benedict's 12 Steps to Humility. Okay, the fifth degree of humility is that he hide from his abbot none of the evil thoughts that enter his heart. Whoa, that's an intense spiritual director. Or the sins committed in secret, but that he's humbly confess them. The Scripture urges us when it says, reveal your way to the Lord and hope in Him. And again, confess to the Lord, for He is good and His mercy endures forever. That's pretty scary. If you are in a community, I don't know if we have to confess that to our spouses. Let's pray about that one. So humbly confess even your secret thoughts, evil thoughts that enter your heart or sins committed in secret. Confess that to your superior. Well, that's enough for me about the first 12 steps to humility from St. Benedict. And it's time to go to our phones. Give us a call with your question or personal problem. The number to get on today's show is 877-573-7825. 877-5-PEP-TALK. Our first caller today is Anonymous from Iowa. Anonymous lady. So Annie Anonymous from Iowa, welcome to the show. How can I help you
1: Thank
0: today?
1: You. I have a son that came home from school and came home from college on estrogen because he's not happy being a male. And I just need to know, like, some resources or some guidance.
0: Oh, my. Okay. First of all, yeah. Okay. I just gave a whole talk on this just a couple weeks ago on the influences on men of estrogen. So resources, I would say, go to The Ruth Institute. Let me look that up right now.
1: The Ruth Institute.
0: Ruth Institute. Make sure I have the website exactly correct. So the Ruth Institute, it takes the very latest problems or issues with often with sexuality, and it has a lot of gay myths. It refutes the science about the transgender. She has former transgenders on her show. This is by Dr. Jennifer Roback Morris, and she has taught at George Mason and Yale, and has written multiple books on gender and sexuality. So I would say listen to some of her blogs. But what you is your son approachable? Is he open at
1: Very
0: all,
1: much.
0: Or is he defensive? Okay. Then I'll tell you.
1: Well, definitely, he's well informed on the reasons why he's on it, and he's been.
0: Why is he on it then? Tell me that. We can work back from there.
1: He does not feel happy in his own skin.
0: Okay.
1: He likes the way he looks better with the estrogen.
0: Mm-hmm.
1: He never felt comfortable. I mean, he is just beautiful, and he's talented, and patient, and so amazing, but this is changing him so much.
0: Yeah, I'm sorry that we live in a society at a time that that it is an option. Nobody would have thought of that a long time ago. You might want to look up some, and they're all over the internet, and I know a couple shows ago I already recited a lot of these, but the reason why a lot of men and even boys are finding themselves feeling weird hormonally is because of a number of things, and it's pollution. I had gotten a Zytoscan for my boys when they were little, just it's a health scan, you know, see what's going on in your body, how well your organs are working, or, you know, what your enzymes are doing, your hormones are doing, your nervous system. So anyway, estrogen came up the top on both of them, and they were like 8 and 10 years old, and I asked the nurse, maybe 7 and 10, and I asked the nurse, like, whoa, why is estrogen number one of their hormones? And she said, well, do they eat chicken nuggets? Do they eat beef? Do they know that farmers are pumping estrogen into their cows? And so if they drink milk, they're getting estrogen. Then we have another problem with, so anyway, I had them, I went off, you know, I got organic milk, I got organic meats, and, you know, chicken and beef from them. I stopped eating them out at, you know, fast food nuggets or things like that, to reduce the estrogen intake, and then gave them just some different foods that detox them easily, like eat more broccoli and stuff like that, you know. So, so detox them, went back 6 months later, and it was, for one of them, it was low on the list, and the other one, it wasn't on the list at all. So I could see that pollution I proved to myself back, you know, 20 years ago that pollution was affecting them. Another thing is that the pesticides and fertilizers, you've probably read about some of those that act as xenoestrogens, the doctors, the medical science will call them, and they attach to the estrogen receptor site of our body. So many of us are over-estrogened if we eat a lot of vegetables and fruits. And so even organic ones might have something.
1: Fruit.
0: Oh, I know. Oh, you just have to eat really clean, and that's why even places like, you know, Aldi's are having organic stuff, you know, or you grow your stuff in your own garden. So if I go to Whole Foods or go to the organic section, it's worth it. So those are skewing both animals and humans in terms of messing up our estrogen. So maybe if he understood this and went to a natural doctor that could do a good detox, there are even things like DIM and stuff like that can take out excess estrogen from your liver. And instead of putting more estrogen in because you're feeling weird, you might suggest to him, would you consider detoxing from the toxic estrogens that have been coming in your body from vegetables, meat, and and seeing if you would feel right in your own body? So I'd say a good year of detox would be better than a good year of estrogen. And maybe deep down in his heart, it's bothering him anyway. Why am I doing this? So I would approach him with that, find a good natural doctor that will detox him, not just from the estrogen he just put in, but from the, unfortunately, natural estrogens where you've been receiving from the current farming that was not organic that has affected our estrogen levels. So see if he's willing to do that and just give it a couple year try rather than mess up his...
2: Do we expect too much of our teenagers nowadays, putting them under unusual amounts of stress? I'm Dr. Ray Guarendi. I did a TV show once with that premise. The interviewer asked me that question at the top of the show. I know what he expected me to say. He expected me to say, yes, we're overstressing our children. I think he was stunned when I turned to the camera and said, no, I think in most cases, we don't expect enough of our children, our teenagers. We don't expect enough in the way of manners. We don't expect enough in the way of school performance. We don't expect enough in the way of help around the house. We don't expect enough in the way of character. He was stunned, and the audience stood up and clapped. A widespread notion is these days we overstress our children. We push them too hard. Yes, there are those people who push too hard on their kids. But in my experience, a much broader issue is that more and more people are not expecting enough of their children. We don't hold them to standards that they're quite capable of achieving for fear of overstressing them. Don't be afraid to be different. Don't be afraid to have your children reach for their absolute limits. And in so doing, they will be very different, even weird sometimes, from the others out there. But maybe that'll be a better way to be. I'm Dr. Ray.
3: A reading from the first letter of John, chapter 5, verses 19 and 20. We know that we belong to God, and the whole world is under the power of the evil one. We also know that the Son of God has come, and has given us discernment to know the one who is true. And we are in the one who is true, in his Son, Jesus Christ. He is the true God and eternal life.
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0: 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The number to get on today's show with your question or personal problem as you're trying to live out your faith is 877-573-7825. 877-5-PEP-TALK. If you need some coaching to make a change in your life or improve a relationship in your life or understand and apply one of the church teachings, give me a call. The number is 877-573-7825. 877-5-PEP-TALK. I want to follow up a little bit about from Annie. I did finish her basic answer before the music started playing. Annie Anonymous from Iowa. No wonder you want to be anonymous. This is a shameful thing. But when your child comes home from college and a guy and says he's home on estrogen, it might be time to not only teach him that science, but remind him of God created us. And this is why the theology of the body is so beautiful and important. In Laudato Si, Pope Francis said, the acceptance of our bodies as God's gift is vital for welcoming and accepting the entire world as a gift from the Father and our common home, whereas thinking that we enjoy absolute power over our own bodies turns often subtly into thinking we enjoy absolute power over creation. So also in Amoris Laetitia, he said, the young need be helped to accept their own body as it was created. So that's something that Annie can talk to her son about. And Pope Benedict, back before this transgender thing was that popular, he said, the defense of the family is one of the three biggest challenges the earth faces. A profound falsehood of this gender theory is so obvious. People dispute the idea that they have a nature given by their bodily identity that serves as a defining element of the human being. They deny their nature and decide it's not something previously given to them, that they can make it for themselves. This denial destroys the cohesion of the family unit, specifically the role of father, mother, and offspring. So there are more quotes in my Love Ed Parent Guide, if you want to read. I have several pages, and so Annie, you might want to do that, or someone who's concerned about their son being more effeminate, or their daughter wanting to become a man. The Love Ed Parent Guide that you can get at my website, respect4u.com, respect4u.com, or you can go there and get a copy of the Love Ed Parent Guide. And you get free access to the videos that stream as well. You can also go to loveed.com, and from there you can find out how to implement the program in your parish. So my Love Ed Parent Guide has several pages about gender confusion for parents, to help them see the truth of the human person. And when a child gets confused by the culture, I had a life coaching client, whole family, who the daughter was confused by that. This was back during COVID, because the most welcoming online group, when they were all off-site doing their classes or back and forth in class, the most welcoming group was the LGBTQ group. And she said, I feel welcomed by them. I feel, you know, I'm not pretty with the cool girls and stuff like that. So then she started wondering, maybe I am an LGBTQ, because that's where I have some friends now. So you'd never know what's moving adolescents. But so anyway, in my Love Ed Parent Guide, I have in the last section several pages on gender confusion and what the disorder of transgender. I have Catholic statements on gender identity. Pope Benedict XVI, in his address to the German Parliament, says, man does not create himself. Here is the heart of the matter. We are not the creator. And Pope Francis, in Amoris Laetitia, said, when sexual differences are eliminated, we lose the anthropological basis of the family. Thus, the Holy Father speaks strongly against any gender ideology that makes one's identity as male or female merely a personal choice that can be changed over time. So, many, many quotes in my Love Ed Parent Guide on gender confusion, on the church teaching on that, and then some common sense. you know, like if you had an anorexic daughter and she wanted a weight reduction treatment, or a child who wants to be a puppy, you know, he's a child, not a dog, you know, or an able-bodied person wants their arm amputated because they took the scripture seriously. If your arm is your problem, cut it off. So they were shoplifting. So they thought, oh, well, let's take this off. So the teachings that you'll get at Ruth Institute, as well as many wonderful Catholic places, show us that you cannot scientifically change your gender. Every cell of your body, if you know science, you know the biology, every cell of your body has that chromosomal makeup of either XX or XY. And it is not possible to change your gender. You can pretend you're changing your gender, and parents can say that too. Just say, I'm not going to tell a lie with you. You are a boy. I know you're a boy. But you can do this with great compassion and love, and you can just join them in their confusion by accepting the confusion, but don't accept their solution to it. So you can say, I'm sorry that you feel that way. You really do seem to feel like you are, you know, supposed to be a woman, or you're uncomfortable. Let's find the root source of this uncomfortableness. Because most people, when you look at the Ruth Institute's teaching and science, most people, if they do transition, are sorry later. And that girl Chloe that's going around speaking, I just actually heard her speak at the Illinois Right to Life banquet recently, did transition and then saw that, and almost everybody who transitioned says that when they later they realize this did not solve the psychological problem that he has. So first and foremost, be compassionate and loving to all people regardless of their internal struggle. And people that struggle with their gender and their bodies, they do deserve our help and support, not hatred or judgment. But this is not judging them. This is, oh, here, Chloe Cole. There you go. And she's now an outspoken pro-life person against the transgender surgeries and against transitioning. So this gender confusion, I mean, the actual one, gender dysphoria or gender identity, you know, is rare. You know, it was rare before it became trendy. But now that we have a lot of people making money on this, the hospitals, the clinics that are doing transgender surgeries, I believe they're taking advantage of our young people. So young people are confused by what they see in the culture. You feel weird in your body, which pretty much everybody does sometime during puberty. I remember very weird feelings. But take those confusions to solve the real underlying problem, or maybe it's a chemistry problem like Annie's son could be. You know, it doesn't mean that tomboys, girls that were tomboys aren't meant to be a boy. They'll grow up and say, no, I was a tomboy then, and I still like going fishing and, you know, catching frogs, but I love being a woman, especially after puberty. So whether he feels weird in his body or not, he's going to feel more weird, or weirder, if that's the word, after taking this estrogen. So I'll stick by my advice. Take him to a natural doctor that can detox him from the estrogen he put in and detox him from those pesticides, fertilizers, hormones that were pumped into the cows and the chickens, and so that he can be naturally heal his liver and his thyroid and his testes that can create the hormones that he was meant to have that were destroyed by the pollution, and see if that will help him, not changing his sex, because you can't really change it. Hope that helps you all.
1: This is the Order of Malta's Minutes with the Catechism, written by Peggy Stanton. Why would God permit the devil to tempt his son in the desert? The symbolism behind those temptations, as provided by the Catechism, gives great insight into God's rationale. Jesus, driven by the Spirit, goes into the desert to live in solitude for 40 days. At the close of that period of prayer and fasting, the devil arrives to attempt to compromise Jesus' filial devotion to God, his Father. Satan tempts Jesus three times, and Jesus rebuffs him three times. This is a recapitulation of Satan's temptations of Adam in paradise. Only this time, he loses to the second Adam. It is also a recapitulation of Israel in the desert when the Hebrews provoked God during their 40-year sojourn. In contrast, Jesus is totally obedient to his Father's will. Jesus' victory over temptation is a prelude to his victory over sin on the cross.
2: Did you know that your body has a theology? We've all heard about original sin, but exactly what is it? A black mark on our soul? A missing gene, perhaps? Our first parents lived in harmony with God and each other, yet the serpent convinced them that they could do better than God's plan for them. So they ate the forbidden fruit, rupturing their relationship with God and with one another. They lost their original innocence that God intended for them. This is original sin. We inherited it. Think about it. So often, we tend to distrust in God's plan, and we turn our backs on Him. Our relationships may have been ruptured, but fortunately, not shattered. The theology of the body makes it clear. Christ gives us the help to overcome the sin that put us at odds, freeing us to love the way we are called to love. I'm Clarissa Chichioko for Creative Catholic Works. For more TOB Minutes, you can find us at creativecatholicworks.org.

0: morning and welcome to Mast Appeal, the Saturday morning live show on Catholic Radio, where you can get some free and friendly advice from a Catholic perspective. The number to get on today's show with your question or personal problem is 877-573-7825, 877-5-PEP-TALK. For those of you that were just turning the radio dial, this show is called Mast Appeal. My name is Colleen Kelly Mast. I'm a certified life coach, a Catholic retreat speaker, the author of the Love and Life program for parents and teens, the Sex Respect program that's just about ready to go to press here soon, a public school program on abstinence that is going to be revised here for this year to help all these young teens that want to do right, want to do well, want to wait until marriage, and it gives them all the reasons, not only for themselves, but how to tell their friends about it. So I have a master's degree in health education, an honorary doctorate in humane letters, teaching certificates in health science, physical education, and theology. And then all that life's work is wrapped up in my latest program, Love Ed, that has 5 different books, 28 video clips, and you can have access to Love Ed at loveed.com. And there might be a book for your child's age or for you as a parent or you as a grandparent. I've gone through Love Ed with a couple of my grandchildren as well. And actually later this summer, the Divine Mercy Show with Father Chris Ahlar on EWTN is going to do a little feature on Love Ed and in my ministry. But for now, I'm here for you for free. 877-573-7825. 877-5-PEP-TALK. If you'd like some free, friendly advice from a Catholic perspective, call now. Tell Eric your name, where you're calling from, and the topic of your question. And we'll get back while we're waiting for your call. Back to St. Benedict's 12 Steps to Humility. We just finished number 5. And this, it made me smile about yesterday, but it says, be content with lowly and menial jobs. The 6th degree of humility is that a monk be content with the poorest and worst of everything, and that in every occupation assigned him, he considers himself a bad and worthless workman, saying with the prophet in Psalm 22, I am brought to nothing, and I am without understanding. I have become as a beast of burden before you, and I am always with you. Well, this brought to mind an incident from yesterday that I just told Eric about before the show. Menial job. Okay, yesterday I'm over at my parish helping out a little bit and was helping clean out this closet. And there was a bin, a big plastic bin on the top shelf. I was going to take it down. Did not know that somebody had put way in the back against the back wall on top of this bin an iron, like to iron the gowns at confirmation or something like that. So I pull out the bin, and this iron, a big, I'm talking iron that you iron clothes with, cracked me in the head. It hurt so much that I couldn't even think for a while. I was stunned. So I still have a dent in my head, and I'm kind of feeling weird today. But I was, after when I was bent over trying not to scream, really, but the receptionist came over and like was helping me, and trying to finish cleaning out the closet, I just kept thinking, here I am, you know, a national speaker, got a national radio show tomorrow. I'm here cleaning out in the closet, cleaning out a closet at my parish, and get hit in the head with an iron. So then this morning I meditated on, Lord, did you want to hit me in the head about something? And so I turned that into a meditation. You know how we can take any natural thing in the St. Ignatius, not the St. Benedict we're talking about today, but St. Ignatius spiritual exercise, you can take any natural thing and turn that into a meditation. So I'm saying, you know how people say, boy, you know, God just smacked me up in the side of the head. So this morning's prayer was, Lord, did you hit me and allow me to be hit in the head with an iron because there's something you wanted me to hear from you or hear about? Or should I not be cleaning out the closet at the parish? But according to the St. Benedict rule this morning, yes, lowly and menial jobs are fine for everyone. So I'll ask God later, oh, about this dent in my head, what is he trying to teach me by allowing me to be hit in the head with iron? Now, some people say God makes those things happen. I don't believe he does. I don't think any evil or accident or disease is something he sends us. But because of our free will and original sin, bad things will happen. So we need to deal with those in a virtuous way. And Jesus had said, you know, these things happen so that good can come of it. Remember when he did a miracle. So let's get on with number 6 of St. Benedict's, be content with lowly and menial jobs. Number 7 of St. Benedict's 12 steps to humility. We'll be so humble by the end of today. Have a correct but lowly estimation of yourself. The 7th degree of humility is that he considered himself lower and of less account than anyone else. And this not only in verbal protestation, but also with the most heartfelt inner conviction, humbling himself and saying with the prophet, I am a worm and no man, the scorn of men and outcast of people. After being exalted, I have been humbled and covered with confusion. Wow. That makes me think of several of my life coaching clients, and I'm sure many of you out there as well. The 7th degree of humility, St. Benedict says, is consider yourself lower of less account. This is one of our big problems in marriage, in respecting authority, and honoring God. It is part of obedience and humility. We think we're smarter than God sometimes. We think we're better than our spouse. And so, if the 7th degree of humility is to consider yourself lower and less account than anyone else, you would always be open to your spouse, your aunt, your child, your parent, and what they have to say, because we don't think we know everything. And we defer all things to God and what he taught us and what he asks us to do in his judgment on people. So we don't say, nobody can accuse you of being judgmental if all your judgments are based in God. Just say, no, I don't know anything. All I'm trying to do is listen to God, follow a God, because I am a worm and no man, from Psalm 21, the scorn of men and outcast of people. So think of that when we start thinking that we're self-righteous and know things, that only by the grace of God we know anything, that we have a brain and it works, and we need to have a lower estimation of ourselves, always deferring to God, but also deferring to others. So that's a big one, that 7th step to humility. Okay, number 8, the 8th step to humility, stay within the boundaries of the organization and the role. The 8th degree of humility of St. Benedict's rule is that a monk do nothing except what is commended by the common rule of the monastery and the example of the elders. And number 9, control of one's tongue. The 9th degree of humility is that a monk restrain his tongue and keep silence, not speaking until he's questioned. Now, that's not going to work in a marriage. We'll talk about that later. But if you were in a monastic life, so it's good for me that you have humbled me, Psalm 118 says, that I may learn your commandments. So that's obedience in the monastery. Rule number 9, control one's tongue. And Psalm 13 says, the talkative man is not stable on the earth. I remember carpooling some of my daughter's friends in high school, and they were trying to figure out what to give up for Lent. And there was this one girl that it was nonstop chatter. Never said anything very important, but it's nonstop chatter. And I said her name. I said, why don't you give up talking for Lent? I mean, she started screaming, ah, I could never do that. I'm like, just try. You know, only when you have to answer a question in class or respond to your parents, just like stop talking for Lent. Anyway, Psalm 13, the talkative man is not stable on the earth. This is for monastic life of St. Benedict. All right, calls are coming in. Let's go to our break here, and we'll be right back with more of Mass to Peel and maybe some more of St. Benedict's 12 Steps to Humility right after this message.
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4: 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Jesus, I embrace you and unite myself wholly to you.
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0: Good morning. Welcome to Mast Appeal, the Saturday morning live show on Catholic Radio, where you can get some free and friendly advice from a Catholic perspective. This is Colleen Kelly Mast, life coach, author, speaker, mother, wife, cousin, aunt, and friend to many of you. If you're interested in life coaching that you don't want to ask your question and have an answer in 8 minutes on the show, and you want a whole 45 minutes to yourself, you can sign up for a single session or a six-pack, and we can go through some decisions and plan for your life, or even a 10-pack for problem-solving and making decisions for your life. 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For now, we're going to the phones here. I hope we have time for this great question from Annie from New York. Welcome to the show, Annie Anonymous from New York. Let us know your concern today. You're on the air now. Go ahead. Hi.
1: Yes. Hi. Hi, Colleen. Can you hear me?
0: Yeah, you sound fine.
1: Hi, I hope you feel better. Sorry about your injury.
0: Thank you.
1: Well, thank you for your program. I'm a first-time caller, but I do listen to you for several years now and really appreciate you. I have a situation where I am a 63-year-old woman. I'm a Eucharistic minister. I'm very devoted to the Lord and you know, my heart is with him. I've been single for a very long time. I'm a mother, a grandmother. About 2 years ago, I met a gentleman at church who is, you know, well-known in the community, very wonderful man. We talked during church on and off for 2 years, started dating 7 months ago. We pray together. We go to Mass together. Mm, you know, nice. It's been beautiful. And he has a home for the summer about 3 to 4 hours away from here. And the last couple times I went down to visit him, I noticed that he was very distant with me, couldn't hold my hand, you know, just off. And I was introduced to some of his friends over the period of the last 6 weeks. And there's a couple that they hang out with all the time, and the wife of his friend is just way too huggy and with him, and his face lights up when he sees her, and my stomach and my heart just sank. And this past weekend, when I was
0: married,
1: married woman.
0: Oh boy,
1: married
0: okay.
1: woman.
0: Go ahead, continue.
1: And so I noticed when we were at the beach this last weekend, 4th of July, she was all over around us any chance she could in the water, you know, on the beach. And I asked him, Jeannie's such a, you know, beautiful woman. Mm-hmm. Mary's a beautiful woman, and she's got a great heart. And I said, well, you know, you told me you guys walk the beach? Like, he goes, yeah, we walk the beach every week. And I said, well, how many times do you walk the beach? He goes, 2-3 times a week. I said, how long has this been going on? He said, for a few years. I said, are you alone when you do these things? And he said, sometimes we are. And so I left. I went back home. We talked 2 nights later on the phone, and I dug a little bit deeper into this relationship. And he told me that they confide in each other.
0: Okay.
1: And I've done a lot of research on it because it's an emotional affair.
0: Yeah.
1: It's when you give your heart to somebody else you shouldn't be giving it to if it's
0: right.
1: out of the marriage. And when you're trying to build a relationship with somebody else, you don't do that.
0: Right.
1: And I've been feeling something's been off. And, you know, it's very painful. Because I really thought God was in the middle of this relationship.
0: Mm-hmm.
1: And when I hung, I didn't hang up the phone. I abruptly hung up the phone and said, I can't have this conversation with you because you're getting defensive about a relationship you shouldn't be in.
0: Mm-hmm.
1: And then he texted me and he said, you're being too abrupt with me. You shouldn't have hung up on me. And I said, look, you need to go see your priest and I'll go see mine. And then we'll see where we land. It's been 5 days. He hasn't called me, talked to me, see how I'm feeling. I have talked to my priest, and you know, my priest pretty much aligns that this is not a right relationship.
0: Mm-hmm.
1: For him,
0: oh my
1: to be
0: goodness!
1: In.
0: Yeah, you're absolutely right. And the music's going to play in a minute, so I'm going to get started. I'm going to have to hang you over to the next hour because you're going to be surprised at what the answer is and how this can change, what you can do for him. So, first of all, you're absolutely right in that he should not be in that relationship. And you had said when you're trying to build a relationship with somebody else, but that's even the second part of it. The first part is he should not be in this relationship at all because an emotional affair is still an affair. It's giving your heart to someone else, as you said. So first of all, that has to be fixed. And I have something I can suggest to him that I'll tell everybody on the air, but if he wants a coaching session, we can do that too, on how to change the what he's feeling, because our bodies are, he's making his decision based on his emotions, and that's a big problem today. We have an intellect and a will, and our emotions are just informants, and so they're like the thermostat, not the thermometer. You know, you can set it. And so he needs some education on emotions rather than following his emotions, because what he's committing is emotional adultery. And the music's playing, so we're going to finish this right after this message. We'll be more back with the rest of Annie from New York's question in just a moment.
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4: 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Hour 2 of Mass Appeal is next up.
5: This is Texas Originals from Humanities Texas for the advancement of heritage, culture, and education.
6: Charles Goodnight liked to point out he was born in 1836, the year the Republic of Texas was founded, and moved here in 1845, the year Texas joined the United States. A legendary rancher and trailblazer, Goodnight became known as the father of the Texas Panhandle. Goodnight was 9 years old when his family arrived in Texas from Illinois. He served as a frontier scout and Texas Ranger in his youth, then entered the cattle business at the age of 20. In the 1860s, Goodnight and partner Oliver Loving established the Goodnight Loving Cattle Trail, which curled northwest from Texas into New Mexico and Colorado. Their friendship and adventures formed the basis of Larry McMurtry's epic novel, Lonesome Dove. The following decade, Goodnight and partner John Adair built the J.A. Ranch, the first ranch in the Panhandle. There, Goodnight bred new strains of cattle and was one of the first Texas ranchers to use barbed wire. The J.A. Ranch eventually grew to over 1 million acres, including part of Palo Duro Canyon, and had 100,000 head of cattle. As one historian wrote, Goodnight lived intensely and amply, even into his 90s. He conducted agricultural experiments, founded a secondary school for the children of ranchers, and even tried his hand at film production. Goodnight died in Arizona in 1929, but is buried in the Texas town that bears his name. For more information about this Texas Original, visit TexasOriginals.org. Texas Originals is produced by KUHF, Houston Public Radio, and Humanities Texas, with funding from the National Endowment for the Humanities.
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0: Good morning, and welcome to our second hour of Mast Appeal, the Saturday morning live show on Catholic Radio, where you can get some free and friendly advice from a Catholic perspective. This is Colleen Kelly Mast. I'm a certified life coach, an author, a speaker. I was a teacher, and that turned into traveling the world to help people learn how to teach well the beauty of our Catholic Church teachings that really give us the happiness that we need and that we seek and that we were made for. So following the commandments, including the sixth and ninth commandment that so many people have ignored, is our road to happiness. And so if you're not following one of those, or maybe you're just struggling with a virtue, anger, impulsiveness, or not able to set boundaries or be prudent, and you need some virtues like prudence or knowledge or clarity or justice or fortitude or clarity for your moral life, give me a call. If you need some to set some boundaries or how to respond to people you disagree with or some new ideas on how to handle difficult conversations, give me a call. Your calls drive the show the second hour as usual. The number to get on today's Mast Appeal is 877-573-7825, 877-5-PEP-TALK. So I carried over here our Annie from New York. Are you still there, Annie?
1: Yes, okay. I'm here.
0: All right, good. Thank you. So we've got to finish this a little bit, and I'm going to state a couple basic principles that everybody should know and then apply specifically to you. So when we follow that spiritual work of mercy, which is admonish the sinner or counsel the doubtful or instruct the ignorant, if you know the corporal works of mercy and spiritual works of mercy, these are our responsibilities. So you're correct to tell him that this is wrong. Okay? But this is only the beginning of the message. The message that we always want to evangelize is that Jesus heals. You know, so when a friend or loved one is out of line with God's will, we want to remind them of miracles, of the resurrection, and that everything in nature and creation follows God's law in general, except what we have polluted. So back at our first caller last hour, when her son came home from college on estrogen, and, you know, she didn't know what to do, well, let's tell him the scientific problem underneath it. Tell him what God tells us about that and teaches us about ourselves and our own gender, and then show him a way out of it, you know, which I explained to her about the hormones. The same with yours in terms of you can show him the way out of it, because telling him it's wrong makes him defensive, but telling him it can be healed, you get it, gives him hope, and that takes him out of that defensive mode. And that's why he hasn't called you, because the part of his brain that's defensive, the part, the amygdala, where our emotions are held and where we go into fight or flight, like, I got to defend myself, because he's trying to mentally defend himself that this is okay, because he's been justifying and rationalizing this all along. Even though it's wrong, he's been trying to save himself from cognitive dissonance, the discrepancy between what he's doing and what he knows is right. So he was struggling with that. So when you tell him it's wrong, he goes into fight or flight. Got it? I know I'm saying this fast. But then the when you answer with curiosity and say, this can be healed, that gives him hope and switches him to the prefrontal cortex in curiosity. Then he's like, what does she mean, this can be healed? How can this be healed? And that's where the message of Jesus and forgiveness, as well as science, that God created everything. And that's what why I love teaching science in the past, because it helps us understand God's creation. So what steps can you take? Okay, you're right that faithfulness builds trust. And there's a process that can heal that emotional memory that's trapped in him. So yes, if he's being unfaithful, you're never going to trust him or have a relationship. But we don't want to stop there. We want to help him heal from this problem that he has and give him a way out. Does that make sense?
1: Yeah.
0: Okay, so we're taking it to the next step. So what I was saying as the music was playing is God gave us

then our will is what decides what to do about what our intellect told our emotions. Okay, so acknowledge, wow, you have feelings for her. She is beautiful. I can see why you're attracted to her. She is gorgeous. As a woman, I find her very attractive. Not that I'd want her, but I look at her and see, thank you, God, for all the beauty in the world. And since she's a married woman, you need to have that same look at her. A look that says, wow, thank you, God, for all the beauty that put in the world. Help me maintain custody of my eyes and custody of my heart. So I guard my heart so I do not lead that woman into temptation. So if he really cares for her, he would back off on that friendship. He should not be sharing his most intimate thoughts with her, because she is supposed to be faithful to her husband in her most intimate thoughts. You should not have a best friend who is the opposite sex when you're married. So what you can tell him is that, yeah, what you're doing is leading her to temptation and creating and feeding an emotion that you should not be feeding. And that emotion can change in a minute if he found something out really bad about her. Maybe he got hit in the head with an iron or something happened. That emotion can change. But his choice of actions with his will, his free will, his choice to go on walks with her, his choice to feed that emotion over what is hopefully well-formed conscience in his intellect is telling him, oh, probably not. You know, he needs to make a decision with his will based on what he knows. So your job is to help him learn that with his intellect and heal the emotion. And you don't have to get emotionally involved with him to do that. So, but what you can do is let him know that emotions can be healed and changed easily and quickly. And he can feed his intellect. And there's a lot of processes we learned in our life coaching class that use your intellect. And there are a lot of things we learned from St. Ignatius and his spiritual exercises that can change, that feed our intellect so that we can change our emotions. So essentially, our intellect should feed our emotions and not just our feelings feeding our emotions. So you can acknowledge, yes, you feel this way, but is this the right thing to do? No. So we have, and he has, everybody does in their mind, their faculties of their mind, they have an intellect, a memory, imagination, a judgment, their intuition, their faith, there's so many faculties of the mind and then faculties of their heart, their will, their emotions, their conscience, their appetite, their motivation. So he's got an appetite. He's attracted to women. All those things are good. But his intellect, that faculty of reason and understanding, enables us to acquire knowledge, do abstract thinking, logical reasoning. So if you can help him become logical about this, and you can say, did you know that emotion, if you stop feeding it and you feed it with something different, can be healed so that you can stop that emotional affair? And he might not know that's possible. So God might have sent you here. So maybe when you said, I believe it's the man God has for me, it might be because you're going to help heal him. And by the calling in today, you're going to help a lot of people out there heal their current desire to follow their emotions instead of their conscience. You see what I mean? So he can change through his imagination, through his memory. He could just start thinking of her and make a funny name about her. Like some funny character he knew in a cartoon that gets, like Roadrunner, gets bopped on the head. And every time that his thoughts of her come up, he can just think of going, oh, think of the whack-a-mole machine, the whack-a-mole at the arcade. And that thought comes up, and he pounces it down. Say, no, that's the devil trying to tempt me and her to have an emotional affair. So he can stand aside of it with his intellect, pop that down, and laugh as if he was at the arcade and temptations were coming up. We can do this with any temptation if he sees it as a temptation. And you see it as that little mole popping up, and he whacks it down, whacks it down, whacks it down. Now, my boys, when they were little, we went to this Christian arcade that had little devils instead of moles. So it was whack-a-devil instead of whack-a-mole. So if you can see one way, and there are many ways you can do this. Again, I work with this with my coaching clients, how to change that emotion with use of their intellect, their memory, their imagination. So you look at her in that relationship as, that's wrong. What am I going to do every time I think of that to resist the temptation to feed that emotion? He can also do physical things, like every time he thinks of that, he can do 20 jumping jacks just to get that feeling out of his

0: whole body. Another thing a lot of people use is a cold plunge. That changes the emotion that's overtaking your intellect and your will. So cold plunges. And we know that many of the saints, I think about St. Francis, that used to throw himself into thorn bushes when he had questions about or problems with lust. So there are things we can do physically and intellectually to change the way our emotions react to the situation. And so if you can teach them that, or go back to the Substacks at AveMariaRadio.net and play the July 11th, this portion of the second hour, or the first of the first hour where you ask the question, then the second, realize that he, with his intellect, with his will, can change that. He can cut that off cold turkey, easier than quitting smoking or pornography or anything else, with God's help, because Jesus already rose from the dead. He can pray the rosary, and he can feed his intellect with coaching himself things, or get a life coach that can help him that, to use his will, to purge his emotions, to heal his emotion. And he can do that by taking that to the Blessed Sacrament. Take that to Jesus. So when you're trying to help him as a friend or a loved one, when they're out of God's will, remind him of miracles. Jesus came to heal. He can heal this. This is wrong. It's a temptation. You'll never get in another relationship because of it. You could destroy a marriage and go to hell because of it. I mean, you really can go to hell from destroying. Yeah. I mean, that's a mortal sin. And if you care for his soul and those spiritual works of mercy, admonishing the sinner, instruct the ignorant, counsel the doubtful, he probably is now wrapped in that emotion and doesn't know he can change that. So you need to tell him he can change it using his intellect and his will. He can change it using his body. He can change the feeling toward her so that it becomes an atrocity. What if he just had pictures, like he'd read the story of Fatima and read the description of hell so much that he had three sentences of it memorized. And every time a temptation comes up to want to go on a walk with her, he tells his old brain to think of the description of hell. That might work for him better than a cold plunge. Yeah. You don't want him to have a heart attack or something like that. You know, if he's in his 60s, like cold plunge might not be the thing for him. But there are things we can do. You get what I mean? To go dancing. Yeah. I mean, you can go dancing. Yeah. You can go hiking. There are things that get emotions out of your body. Like guys process anger. You can process this same emotion of connection or attraction to this person and just stay away from her. So I know I gave you a lot and I gave it to you fast, but you got some idea on how to help your friend now? Okay.
1: Yeah, thank you.
0: All right. God bless you. You're welcome. I'm sure it helped a lot of other people too. All right. So
1: Awesome. Thanks
0: for the call. You helped thousands of people. So now we know, and I know I've given this little bit of education in pieces, but now we know very quickly how, if our emotions are carrying us away, whether they want us to be the wrong gender, whether they are taking us into an affair or some kind of other sin rooted in one of those seven capital sins, pride, envy, greed, lust, anger, sloth, and gluttony. Oh, I remembered them all. That we can look at that and change how we respond, how we react, and how we feel using our intellect, our will, and the grace of God, because Christ wants to heal us. He died on the cross for all of our sins. We don't have to hang on to that. He rose from the dead for our freedom so we can have the grace to act well and go to heaven. So when you need to admonish the sinner or counsel the doubtful, give them hope. Bring them the message that Jesus heals, this can stop, and the miracle of the resurrection gives us the grace to do all things in Christ who strengthens us. Oh boy, time for a break. That was a big answer. Got calls lining up like crazy on the phones here. So you give us a call to 877-573-7825. 877-5-PEP-TALK. You're listening to Catholic Radio. This show is called Mass Appeal. You get free, friendly advice from a Catholic perspective for the next, we got 45 minutes left. Be back in a moment.
2: There was no single event. It was more gradual. You know, eventually you just don't go one Sunday, and then you don't go two Sundays in a row. Then went through a divorce and ended up being a single parent. If I didn't have church or God, I would be back at that lonely stage, that trouble stage. Whenever you get anxious and worry about things, you just know that Jesus has it under control.
3: If you've been away from the Catholic Church for any reason, visit CatholicsComeHome.org.
4: Christ is the answer with Father John Ricardo.
5: John 14, this is Jesus in the upper room with the disciples before he's going out to his sacrifice of himself for our salvation. And Philip says to the Lord, "Show us the Father, and we'll be satisfied." Jesus looks at Philip and says, "Philip, have I been with you all this time? Don't you understand? When you see me, you're looking at the Father." In fact, only two people throughout human history have given rise to the question, not who is he, but what is he? The two people are Buddha and Jesus. Buddha's answer was, "Don't come to me, don't look to me, look to my doctrine, look to what I teach." Jesus' answer was, "Come to me, all you who are weary and heavy laden, and take my yoke upon you and learn from me, for I am gentle and humble of heart." Jesus is explicitly claiming to be God.
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0: Good morning. Welcome to Mass Appeal, the Saturday morning live show on Catholic Radio, where you can get some free and friendly advice from a Catholic perspective. The number to get on today's show is 877-573-7825. 877-5-PEP-TALK is the number. Hang on a minute, Lori. We're going to go to Allison from Michigan because she has a comment for our last caller. So, Allison from Michigan, you're on the air now, and you have something, some information to give us regarding that relationship that we talked about with our last caller. So, go ahead, Allison. You're on the air now. Let's hear it.
1: Yeah, Colleen, thank you. You know, confession gives us the grace to fight sin, too.
0: Yes.
1: So that is a great tool. Mm-hmm. And spiritual direction, then, from the priest after confessing the sin, after confession, to right away just ask the priest, why is this wrong? What's wrong with it? Mm-hmm. And for the priest to explain why it's wrong. And then the third thing is, Encounter Ministries has taught the soul tie. What a soul tie is. It's an inappropriate emotional bond that we have with someone. And there is a simple prayer to say over the person or for the person to say over himself. And it's, Jesus, I ask you to break, please show me the soul tie that I have, and I ask you to break it in Jesus' name for it to be broken. And to say that prayer works.
0: Oh, my goodness, that's wonderful.
1: It's
0: Jesus, I ask you to show me the soul tie, and I ask you to break it, you say?
1: Well, I learned in Encounter Ministries.
0: Okay.
1: What soul ties were.
0: Yes.
1: And the effects of soul ties.
0: Mm,
1: and when they go through their inner healing ministry, they discern if there's an inappropriate soul tie.
0: Mm.
1: And the prayer is, in the name of Jesus, I break my soul tie with so-and-so. I take back the authority I gave to them and what they took from me.
0: Mm-hmm.
1: I wash our history in the blood of Jesus. Father God, I ask you to bless them, lead them to repentance and conversion, and to break the inappropriate soul tie I have with the person. In Jesus' name. It's
0: Amen.
1: Very powerful.
0: I love that. It sounds very powerful. Yeah, when we look at the spiritual reality of the battle between good and evil, you know, just as there is grace and God's power, there is some power in evil. And when we consent to something that is evil, like consent even to starting that relationship, the devil sees that as an open door. Hey, I'm jumping in here and connecting these two souls because it was of that person's free will that they started it, that they just opened the door. And then the devil jumps in, their emotions take over, and that's an absolutely beautiful prayer. If you want to email that to me through the radio station.
1: I'll have my daughter, Molly or Rose, email
0: okay.
1: it to you.
0: All right, that would be great, because that would be good to have on hand for other people.
1: The convention was in Grand Rapids, the International Encounter Ministry Convention. We just came back from that. Rose and her family, Liam, little Liam, and my husband and I went. And they had a whole talk on soul ties.
0: Wonderful. Thank you so much for calling, Allison.
1: 5,000 people there. Beautiful. Thank you, Colleen.
0: Okay. Thank you so much for calling in and telling us about that. It's what a blessing that the conference was there. You attended, and you're able to share that with our last caller and everybody else who's listening. So God bless you. Thank you so much, Allison. Okay. Bye-bye. All right, so she's going to send me a copy of that prayer. You might want a copy, too, or you can just go back and listen to this whole answer again, because this has been pretty powerful here, and Allison's help about understanding the soul ties and the prayer that breaks them. For all of you attached to some kind of sin or a person that leads you to sin, even like justifying, oh, that's not really a sin yet. Okay, so break that soul tie. Encounter Ministries Convention was right there near many of our listeners in Michigan. So thank you for that. You give us a call, too, with your question or personal problem. The number is 877-573-7825, 877-5-PEP-TALK. But we do have time for Lori before our next break. We've got a few minutes here. Lori from New Mexico. Good morning, Lori. How can I help you today?
2: Oh, good morning. Thank you so much for taking my call this morning. So I have a son who got married around 20 years ago. And he got married in the same church that his sister got married in to 5 weeks later. And so, anyway, that's their connection. They're very close. But anyway, after, you know, they had been married for about 20 years, but during that time they had 4 miscarriages, finally had a son who's now 15. But, you know, during that time they were husband and wife, they limited love and relations. They were divorced, you know, 20 years after, and there's been no affair. There wasn't any real true, you know, separation that caused it, other than, you know, just lack of communication. And, you know, it's very sad. I could see that there was problems for a long time. And so, anyway, but, you know, after his divorce, then they, he had a girlfriend, and then he had another girlfriend, and now the third girlfriend has moved in.
0: Oh, boy.
2: And the son lives with them off and on. Ooh. And he also lives with his mom. And so that's very difficult. It's hard for me to see that, you know. I don't know. He seems to be doing well with that. He's very accommodating. He's a nice
0: Wait,
2: kid.
0: The son is doing well with his father's adultery?
2: The son is doing, he's just very quiet.
0: Just accepted. Okay. Got it. Okay.
2: He's accepted it. Yes. Let me put it that way.
0: Mm-hmm.
2: But this woman, you know, they knew each other from high school. So it's, you know, that's a beautiful thing, but, they kind of reconnected. And so, and, you know, she's a nice person. I like her.
0: Mm-hmm.
2: But, you know, she came into the relationship without anything. I mean, she doesn't have a job. She doesn't have a car. And so now she's, you know, he's providing her with everything she needs. Mm-hmm. And, you know, I do see that they really care about each other, that, you know, that someday they might want to get married. I'm not sure about mm-hmm. that. But anyway, my son has not had an annulment. I suggested that to him. You know, I said, please, you know, consider that for her, if nothing else, mostly for both of you. But for her, that would be fair. But he's the one that left her, you know, so it's been very difficult.
0: Yeah,
2: So I'm just kind of wondering, how do I talk to him?
0: Okay.
2: Because I'm not accepting this, and he knows that. I mean, I go to mass daily.
0: It's good that you're not accepting it, because it's sin, it's wrong, it's something that can send him to hell as well. And now the music is playing. So we've got the story, Lori, and if you would hang on till after this break, how can Lori approach her son that he, in his heart, probably knows what he's doing is wrong, but he's following his feelings as well. All right, we'll be back with how to...
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4: Hi, I'm Doug Berry, and this is your Battle Ready Minute. More than 100 years ago, in his encyclical on Christians as Citizens, Pope Leo XIII wrote the following words regarding attacks against the Catholic faith. I quote, "To recoil before an enemy, or to keep silence when from all sides such clamors are raised against truth, is the part of a man either devoid of character or who entertains doubt as to the truth of what he professes to believe. In both cases, such mode of behaving is base and is insulting to God, and both are incompatible with the salvation of mankind." Unquote. These words from Pope Leo XIII are just as relevant today as in his time. Our Catholic faith is feeling the attacks from all sides. Our silence as Christians will only embolden the enemies of the Church. We must rise up in unity, in prayer, and in heroic action. Every day is training day, body, mind, and soul. Be battle ready.
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0: Good morning. Welcome back to Mast Appeal, the Saturday morning live show on Catholic Radio, where you can get some free and friendly advice from a Catholic perspective. This is Colleen Kelly Mast. I'm a certified life coach, author, speaker, wife, mother, friend to you all. You can learn more about my work at my website, respectforyou.com. That's the number four and the letter U, respectforyou.com. You can contact me through there as well. Learn about life coaching, my books, my speaking. Right now, we're in the midst of another difficult situation with Lori from New Mexico. Her son's married, was married, has a child, and they had a number of miscarriages, did not have a good marriage. Instead of working on their marriage, got divorced. So now he has his third girlfriend, and Lori's figuring out what to tell him. And I would probably start with some shock. I mean, you want to do, Lori, you want to speak the truth with kindness. Be kind and firm, just like we do when we discipline our children. Be kind and firm. And he can be kind and firm. So I might start with a question. I was thinking of all these questions over the break that I would start with, but some of them were like a little too sarcastic. But how about this? Is a life of adultery what you want for your son? He's like, what are you talking about, Mom? Okay, you are modeling for him. Actually, you're scandalizing him. You're modeling for him that adultery is acceptable. And your son, loving you so much and being so vulnerable, is accepting this. Because he'll say, oh, it doesn't bother him. Well, you know what? It should bother him, and it should bother you. So you are telling him that the sixth commandment does not exist, or in your mind, and you're absolutely directly disobeying God. That's going to hurt not only you in the long run, in eternity, but it's going to hurt the person that you say you're in love with, which is this woman. It's going to hurt your son and many more people than that because of the scandal. So is a life of adultery what you want for your son? Just a question. It's, you know, something to worth asking and discussing. And so you're not necessarily condemning him, but saying, is this really what you want? And maybe he'll say, oh, no, but who cares anymore? Like, really, everybody do this, you know? So you don't know what kind of answer you're going to get, but your next response is going to try to lead him to good. So you're going to say something like, if it's going to become real love, not just using each other, because you said you had a concern about her using him for his money, he's probably using her for sex. You could guess that, but you don't have to say that out loud. Just say, if it's going to become real love, not just using each other, you need the grace of the sacrament. You know that from when you grew up. Maybe you didn't draw upon those graces as well as you should have in your first marriage. But when you are married in the eyes of God, don't just use the church as an excuse. We're going to talk about God. You are married in the eyes of God to your last wife. So you have a choice to either go back and fix that marriage, or you have a choice of finding out if it was really a valid marriage or not. And that requires an annulment, an investigation by the church. So in God's eyes, you are still married to your first wife. That is the mother of your son. But if for some reason that was not a valid marriage, you need to learn that legally and spiritually so that you have restore yourself to the state of grace. So then you can tell them that it's wrong. That's why the church says it's wrong to even date someone, let alone fall in love, let alone move in with them, while you are married to the original wife without even seeking an annulment or without even investigating to see, was this a real marriage? So is this what you want your son to witness and see? So what you want to tell him is that so start with the good. You can start with the good by saying, this lady is lovely. I'm so glad you reconnected with her in that way. It probably helps you heal emotionally from your marriage. She's very, I don't know what, say something nice about her. She's pretty or nice, or it's good. And you had a connection with her. So I see a lot of good in this, but the choice that you're making right now is going to destroy it with evil by disobeying the directly disobeying the sixth commandment. And so because there's good in that, I'm going to suggest, son, that you preserve the good in this by remaining chaste. Look to see where you want to go with this relationship. First, check and see if that other relationship is something you should have stayed in, or if it wasn't really a legitimate, valid marriage. You need to investigate that first. do not live with this woman. Let her go back to wherever she was before. Stop dating her. Don't be emotionally attached to her until you get your life straight with God. Because if you don't get your life straight with God, your son will most likely follow your footsteps because he's going to see your actions speak louder than words. So just say, my concern, first of all, is for your soul. My concern, second of all, is for the soul of your son, that you not lead him into scandal. And all of your descendants that will come from this, do you want them to be illegitimate? Do you want them to not have the grace that they deserve from God? So are you kind of like slapping God in the face or ignoring him, living as an agnostic? And then you lift him up and say, you know better than this. You know God. You know that he has blessed you with his son. You know that you've had some difficulties and he's sustained your life. So you want to, his first responsibility is to reconnect with God, to pray, to go to confession, to go to Mass, to take his son to Mass. He needs to be in the state of grace so he can make a proper decision and carry on to get an annulment, to break up with this woman, or to go back and make that other marriage work. So he can't do that without grace, because he's going to be influenced by evil rather than influenced by God. So any decision he makes from here on out is going to be tainted by the evil that he's chosen, not even recognizing it as evil. But it is. I mean, God only gave us 10 commandments. That we don't have like hundreds of them, like in the Old Testament and in the books that the Jewish people followed. 10. He gave us 10, and this is one of them. And it's pretty important because the whole future of our families, our nation, our parenthood, the mental health of our children, the rules we make in our society are dependent on that next generation. So this is really important. So start with that good. You know, she's nice or caring, compassionate, but clearly tell him the truth with great love. Okay, Lori?
1: Oh. Is it an idea to write it out and then read it to him? Because I'm bad with explaining things.
0: Yeah, if you're not that good at explaining it, and just say, I've been praying about this for a long time. I'm concerned for you. And so I wrote out my feelings so I don't stumble on my words. So please listen and go out for, you know, come over for a cup of tea or coffee or whatever, a beer or whatever he has, a Pepsi, and just say, come over. There's something really important I want to talk to you about. And it's going to take us some time because I do want to hear your reaction. And I want you to hear my reaction to your reaction. So tell him you're going to have a conversation. Might come over for an hour. There's something really important we want to talk about. Okay?
1: That's perfect. Thank you. And I'm sorry about your accident. Poor baby.
0: Thank you. Everybody pray for my head today, okay? That it heals. That we heal that bump. Thank you so much. You guys really listen and you really care. That's so beautiful that you remembered that and cared. This is Colleen Kelly Mast on Mast Appeal. The number to get on today's show is 877-573-7825. 877-5-PEP-TALK. Music's playing, so hang on. We've got some callers on the line. And I did want to say, too, I'll tell you later. Last week, the pre-recorded wonderful show that we had didn't play because of some technical thing. So you can always go to the AveMariaRadio.net, push programs, click on Mast Appeal for last week's date, and hear that program that nobody got to hear except me and the guests. Be back in a moment.
2: This is Dale Alquist with a Chesterton Minute. Have you ever heard people say that Christianity is barbaric, that it arose in ignorance? Well, G.K. Chesterton says that as a matter of historical fact, it didn't. It arose in the most civilized period the world has ever seen. It arose precisely at the intersection of three great civilizations, Athens, Rome, and Jerusalem. It combined the philosophy of the first two with the faith of the third. So what's the real reason the opponents of Christianity do not believe it? It's not because it's barbaric and ignorant. It's not even because it's civilized and sophisticated. It's because, as Chesterton says, opponents of Christianity would believe anything except Christianity. Want more than a minute? Visit us at chesterton.org.
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4: 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Well, God does not know the way we know. We know by looking at things. God knows by looking at himself. We can get a faint idea of the way God knows from an architect. Before an architect puts up a building, he can tell you if he is the designer, the size of the building, its dimensions, the location of each room, its height, the number of elevators it will have, and so forth. How does he know all of this before the building is built? Because he is the designer of the becoming of the building. Now, God is a cause, too. But God is not just a cause of the becoming of the universe. He's the cause of the very being of the universe.
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0: Good morning. Welcome to Mass Appeal, the Saturday morning live show on Catholic Radio, where you can get some free and friendly advice from a Catholic perspective on some pretty heavy questions we've had here today. The number to get on today's show is 877-573-7825, 877-5-PEP-TALK. And in the beginning of the show, I was talking about St. Benedict's 12 steps to humility. We got as far as 9. I don't know if we'll get to 12 because we have two callers on the line here, but I'll do number 10 because it's short. It says, which we're already doing right now, avoid frivolity. The 10th degree of humility is that he be not ready and quick to laugh. For it is written, the fool lifts up his voice in laughter. Ecclesiastes 21. Well, okay, I asked my spiritual director about this one time. He goes, I am quick to laughter. I listen to the priest's homily. If he tells a joke, I'm the first one to laugh. But unless somebody at a party or something is telling a dirty joke, I don't even get him. I like it. It doesn't even connect. Like, what? I asked my husband, what did that mean? But anyway, so avoid frivolity is St. Benedict's 7th step to humility for people living in a monastery. So it's, my spiritual director told me it doesn't apply to us. But the 10th degree of humility is that he be not ready and quick to laugh, for it is written, the fool lifts up his voice in laughter. Again, directed toward people who live in a monastery, using prudence when you don't live in a monastery. So we might, before the end of the show, get to number 11 and 12, but right now we're going to our phones. We got three people on the line and two segments. Okay, let's see. Line 4. Anonymous from Texas. Another anonymous female today, listening on Ave Maria Radio in Texas. So you are on the air now, Mrs. Line 4, or Ms. Line 4 from Texas. What's your question?
6: Good morning, Colleen.
0: Good morning.
6: And I hope you get a whole lot better from that bump on your head. I feel like I've kind of been hit over the head too, but not with an iron, but with an illness. I can kind of relate. So that's part of my question.
0: Okay.
6: I've been sick for like the last 6 weeks, not really knowing what was going on. I got sick at work. But anyway, I've been diagnosed with chronic gastritis and reflux, esophagitis. And so I've been dealing with a lot of nausea and dizziness and all kinds of stomach issues every time I even drink water. So I've been thinking, and my family has also been telling me, well, what do you think God wants from you? What is he trying to tell you? What's the message? And so I've been thinking about it, but I'm not really sure. I know I need to change a lot of things internally.
0: Good.
6: But how... what's the best way to, I guess, find some discernment? And one would be, you know, at a personal level, at a professional level. I have a very demanding job. I know that part of it, of me coming down, was with this illness. I've always had issues, but it's gotten worse. I know there's some new added responsibilities that were given to me. And we're trying to figure out ways to offload some of that work that doubled up. And you know, the same thing, companies tell you, we're not hiring anybody, we're just trying to divvy up the work between everyone as people retire and so forth.
0: Yep, I know.
6: So
0: it's horrible.
6: I love what I do. I thoroughly enjoy it. I don't enjoy the part where I feel that I'm always putting out fires.
0: Yeah.
6: That, you know, a lot of the work that still needs to be done is still, it's just kind of in the back burner. But anyway, that's something that I'm dealing with, and I'm thinking, well, is God telling me that I need a different job? However, this job really is a very well-paying job. Mm-hmm. I love what I do.
0: Okay, so you're asking yourself the right question. What is God trying to tell me? And it sounds like you're already hearing it. There's something about this job that is creating additional stress that God says, mm-hmm. it's too much for you. He says, my yoke is easy, my burden is light. Take the stress off of you. That was that last Sunday already? Recently, on the Sunday Gospels, mm-hmm. I always pray them a week ahead, and I get mixed up which week it was. But if you're coming down with gastritis and all these digestive things, do you know what causes our digestive problems? It's stress. Stress shuts down your digestive system. So whatever you're eating at lunch hour isn't even digesting. It's hanging around there with whatever virus or bacteria you picked up in your gut, and they're just having a horrible party, a hell party down there in your gut with the viruses, the bacteria, and this food that is not digesting because you're under stress so much. So when the doctor tells you, and I know it's funny, they always say, oh, reduce stress and you'll get better. Like, you're right. Yeah. What, quit my job and then I have the stress of having no money? Okay, so what is God trying to, what is God trying to tell you here? I think I understand the problem. So what is God trying to tell you here? So first, he's trying to tell you always that he loves you and he's there for you and he wants you to take care of yourself because of his love for you, because he respects you and he created you in a wonderful way that was not meant to be killing yourself. That's against the fifth commandment, to kill yourself. And maybe he's saying what you've already heard. I mean, it might not take much more discernment than this, is that the stress is killing you. They let other people go, people retire, and now you're doing three jobs instead of one. This happened to one of my brothers. He finally had to stand up for himself and even get another job. But you want to pray about this discernment, standing up. So one might be, if you really believe God wants you to stay in that job, you want to stand up for yourself and say, you know, 2 years ago I did this job for this amount of money, and I have much more experience in that, so I should deserve the salary I'm getting today. But you've added two more jobs, and it's killing me, and I can no longer do that. So I'm going to ask you either to hire that next person, divide up these duties somewhere else, or I'm going to die of this stress. Right now I'm having 6 weeks of illness, I'm taking medicines, I'm seeing the doctors. So there's great evidence that this stress is wrong for me. I love working here. I don't want to quit. I do well at this job, and I believe I do. And so I'm asking you to just keep my job what it was and let me do it well. And all these extra jobs that you've added, divide up to someone else. Because I'm working, telling as hard as I can for my 8 hours a day. And what you are requiring is not only irresponsible, but it's killing me. And so I'm going to ask you to relook at that. So maybe God's saying, stand up for yourself. Because maybe if you tell your manager, your HR director, how serious this is, because, oh, yeah, I can take a little more, and they laugh and they joke. No, no, no. If you tell them that this is serious and it's making you sick, obviously, then it might save everybody else that works under that person in the future. And they're going to relook at the job load that they're giving to people. We do this in America too badly. And so ask her, and she said, oh, take a mental health day. It's going to take more than one day. You need to put my load back to a regular 8-hour load. I'm doing my best, and it would be wrong for you to think that I can do three people's jobs. I'm one person, and I'm doing well. So be clear and firm with your HR or manager, because this might help everybody else in the whole company. So stand up for yourself. And if standing up for yourself gets nowhere, and you want to do that clearly, give them a little time. Say, how long can you do to release this? Or just say, I'm going to do my regular workload, and I'm going home and not thinking about what isn't done at 5 o'clock when I go home. So you can set your limit right there and then. So maybe God wants you to stand up for yourself, do what you can, and don't stress out about it. And then if you see nothing changes, and then they're badgering you or holding it against you for not doing that job, just say, oh, I'm so sorry. You cannot accept the reality of this position. I'm going to have to find another job. Or you just go find the other job and tell them that. So first, maybe he's trying to help the whole company by you standing up for yourself and reminding them they can't keep mm-hmm. doing that to people. And that will help you a lot. Just even thinking about it, preparing it, and practicing it in your head is going to help you feel better. And then you're probably going to have to go to some kind of natural doctor that looks at the underlying virus, the underlying bacteria. Maybe you have leaky gut. Like, who knows what's going on in there? Instead of just taking the medicines, find out what's going wrong, because Jesus wants you healed. You can be healed. There are ways to heal that gut. This is not inevitable that you're going to die of this. It's uncomfortable now. It's painful now. But you're absolutely right to start thinking, what is God trying to tell me right now? It's stand up for yourself and help that company, not stress people out. You got it? Okay.
6: Yeah, so as far as finding a natural doctor, I've just been looking online. I never really had one. So I'm afraid that I might end up with someone that maybe is just going to, you know, not really going to help me, just take the money, because I see
0: okay.
6: so many every time.
0: Yeah, you want to go to your health food store.
6: About that?
0: We're up against break here, so I'm going to answer this quickly. You can go to your health food store and ask who's the best functional medicine doctor. What I love going to is MDs that saw that what they were doing wasn't working and turned into a functional doctor. So you want to look for an MD or an osteopath, an DO, that does functional medicine and deeper testing to get the underlying cause. You'll find some of those. There are plenty of MDs that have turned to functional medicine or natural medicine. So ask the health food store or do a search, and then just call their offices and read their websites first. Okay. Thanks for the call. We'll be back with more of Masked Appeal right after this message.
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0: Welcome to Mass Appeal, the Saturday morning live show on Catholic Radio, where you can get some free and friendly advice from a Catholic perspective. Boy, we're in our last segment. We have callers waiting. We still have Elizabeth. We haven't answered from last week. So earlier in the show, we had more time, but I'll call at the end. So here we are. We're going to Maggie next from Massachusetts and see if we can help her in the next few minutes. And I don't know if we'll get to you or not. And Elizabeth, hang on. I've got your answer. We'll do that next week. So Maggie from Massachusetts, you're on the air now. What's your question?
1: Oh, hello. Thank you. Thanks so much for taking my call.
0: Sure.
1: I'll be quick. I have three young grandsons. My daughter feels overwhelmed most of the time with them.
0: Of course.
1: She's married. They have a beautiful family. But
0: congratulations.
1: So it's a 20-month-old, a 3.5, well, he's almost 4, and then almost 7.
0: Fun.
1: They're three boys. Yeah.
0: Oh.
1: Three boys. And the 3.5, almost 4-year-old, he... my daughter was ill at right after the baby was born. He's 20 months. So for a while, she just she didn't really train the 3.5-year-old like she would have liked to.
0: Yeah.
1: He needs developed his habits of really, it's getting rough. It's he just hits and you know, especially his older brother, because he can kind of get away with it.
0: Yep.
1: He'll hit him and tease him. He'll say terrible, you know. And right in front of me, too, I take care of them a lot, and he'll look right at me, and do, like, it's like he's doing it to get attention, or, which I try not to, I try to use love and logic. I don't know if you ever heard of the love and logic.
0: Yeah, some of my life coaching clients use that. Mm-hmm.
1: Yeah, but my daughter, she works, too, and she's kind of overwhelmed. I just wondered if you had any ideas on how, you know, now that this habit is developed so much in this little 3.5-year-old, maybe some charts or...
0: Okay, that's what life coaches learn. We learn in life coaching how to change habits. We don't have to go analyze it and delve up our past, no matter how, whether you're 4 or 84. Coaches are trained how to change that habit. So first of all, when they're fighting, you want to tell them you're going to create a system to put in place to change the habit. Just say, we're going to stop this. Next time you guys start a fight, this is what we're going to do. And it's going to do something like with different senses. Like you might want a musical break. Like some kids responded, like you have a certain song you play on your phone, you put it on, you're like really loud, like, and they have, you train them to stop when you turn that song on. So you can say, this is the song, you know, some happy, fun, you know, song, nursery rhyme song or something like that. Every time we turn this on, or maybe they'll have the word stop in it, we're going to play it really loud and you're going to stop the fight. And then you practice that with them, like, okay, you guys, pretend you're fighting. And so you're going to pretend fight, which is hilarious. I've done this with kids before. So pretend you're having a fight, and now I've turned this song on and you're going to stop the fight. So then when you practice what fighting is like, it's hilarious. And so another thing that I will do with them to change the whole, I would call the antagonistic energy, is to say, oh, you get three fights today. Let's practice them first. Which fights do you want to do? And so let's get our three fights out of the way so we can have a great day. So let's fight this morning. We're going to fight from 8 to 8:30. We're going to do our three fights, and then we're going to stop. And then they laugh, like, and so what you grow in them is an awareness that this fighting is occurring rather than just a response to their antagonistic emotions. Another thing that works besides the loud song is an ice pack. Say, okay, as soon as here's your ice pack, and they have to put the ice pack either on the back of their neck or the top of their head. This, again, changes their nervous system that's right now antagonistic and has to win or fight. So you want to do something quick, instant, that works with one of their senses of, you know, sight, sound, touch, healing, and then you go to the solution. The music's playing. Go to the solution of what to do. And now you're going to practice this again. When I'm fighting and stop a fight, this is how I tell the person I'm sorry. This is how I solve it. And then you practice also, third, is how to treat your brother.
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4: 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Plus, why the presidential election in France is reigniting the debate over surrogacy.
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8: Hello, and welcome to The Crux of the Matter. I'm Father Wade Menezes. If there's one doctrinal teaching of the Catholic Church that stands out particularly strong in this modern day and age, a teaching that everybody seems to know, both Catholics and non-Catholics alike, whether they agree with it or not, it's the teaching that priestly ordination is reserved to men alone. But this time-honored doctrine, held by the Church since the time of Christ and His apostles, in no way militates against the dignity of women, their natural gifts or vocation, nor is the fact that women are ineligible to receive the sacrament of holy orders to be viewed as a reflection against their universal call to holiness, to which all persons are called. In modern times, the Church has repeatedly and definitively reiterated the reasons why the sacrament of holy orders can be received only by men. Pope John Paul II, in his apostolic letter on reserving priestly ordination to men alone, quotes Pope Paul VI in stating some of these reasons, including the example recorded in the sacred scriptures of Christ choosing his apostles only from among men, the constant practice of the Church, which has imitated Christ in choosing only men, and her living teaching authority, which has consistently held that the exclusion of women from the priesthood is in accordance with God's plan for His Church. In actual fact, then, the Church concludes that she is not authorized to admit women to priestly ordination. In other words, the Church herself cannot change this teaching. She has not the authority to do so. And this is because the Church recognizes herself to be bound, as it were, by this choice made by the Lord Himself. A choice, mind you, which He made freely, since He shows Himself time and time again in the Gospels to not have been subject to the prevailing customs or social conditions of His time. This has been the crux of the matter, and I'm Father Wade Menezes. God bless you.
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0: Welcome to the spirit world, answering your questions on angels, demons, and how the spiritual and physical worlds interact. And now your hosts, Debbie Giorgiani and Father Mike Driscoll.
1: Well, hello there, and welcome to the spirit world. I am Debbie Giorgiani with the one, the only, Father Mike Driscoll, and we're so excited that you are going to be joining us today. The phone lines are opening up right at the start of the show because we're talking about guardian angel stories. We titled the show, I Think It Was My Guardian Angel. We want to hear your stories where you've had something very unique happen to you, and afterwards, when you're thinking back, you're thinking, this could have been my guardian angel. If you have something to say and something to share, here is the number, 877-757-9424. Tell us your stories today. We're so excited on the spirit world. But Father, we always start with the St. Michael prayer.
2: Good morning, Debbie. Good morning, everyone. Yes, let's start with our prayer. In the name of the Father, and of the Son, and of the Holy Spirit. Amen. St. Michael, the archangel, defend us in battle. Be our protection against the wickedness and snares of the devil. May God rebuke him, we humbly pray. And do thou, O Prince of the heavenly host, by the divine power of God, cast into hell Satan and all the evil spirits who roam throughout the world, seeking the ruin of souls. Amen.
1: Name of the Father, Son, the Holy Spirit.
2: Amen.
1: Thank you, Father Driscoll. You are amazing. Phone lines are lighting up, and our wonderful show team is in place. Our senior producer Tim from Guadalupe Radio Network is at the controls. He's waving to us, and we're waving to everybody on social media. Father, wave to everybody: YouTube, Facebook, Instagram, X, and Twitch. You guys are incredible. And also, our call screeners today are Carol and Anna. They're doing a great job picking up the phones. There are a couple open phone lines if you'd like to tell your guardian angel story at 877-757-9424. Your guardian angel story. We're not going to have a disagreement about what you experienced. We want to know what exactly happened to you and why you may be crediting the guardian angel. 877-757-9424. 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I love that. I love that, Father Driscoll. 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
2: Now, people know we're in two different places, right? I'm in Illinois and you're in Arizona.
1: Correct.
2: I was thinking when you just said middle of July. So here, we typically, which we are around 90, 95 degrees. In Arizona, people might not know this, when it gets to about 90, 95, they put on parkas and like gloves and things because they think it's so cold. But here it's kind of warm.
1: Oh, Father, you are so right. You are so right. Right now we're about 112 degrees.
2: Wow.
1: But we have a nice 7 mile per hour wind, okay? A nice little breeze. And it's a dry heat.
2: Yeah. Oh, it's a desert, but
1: yeah.
2: Oh, well.
1: I don't know why people live here, Father. I have to be honest with you.
2: I visited once. It was beautiful. I loved
1: really?
2: It.
1: Really?
2: Yeah,
1: what
2: I did.
1: What did you love about it? Tell us.
2: Well, I wanted to go to Tombstone just for the historical, you know, shoot out the OK Corral. But also I saw Grand Canyon, of course, which is the most beautiful. I've maintained that since then, and that was 30 years ago. Most beautiful of God's creations that I think I've seen as far as inanimate objects, the Grand Canyon. Yeah.
1: Nice.
2: Amazing,
1: nice.
2: Beautiful part of God's creation, yes.
1: Mm-hmm. Did you just see the overall Grand Canyon, or did you hike down at some parts of the canyon, or what?
2: I didn't allot myself enough time to go to the bottom. That would have been neat. But I hiked around. I spent a good part of a day there. And then you drive along and see more and more. Yeah, amazing. Yeah. Right.
1: We would like you back here, Father, in the Grand Canyon State. Yeah, you should come visit. Maybe we should do an event or something, a mission. That would be really fun.
2: The other Peoria, because there's a Peoria out there, and I'm in Peoria Diocese.
1: That's true. Peoria, Arizona. Yeah, yeah. It's fast growing too. Father, look at the phone lines. We only have two open phone lines. That's it. So if you'd like to tell your guardian angel story, please call us right now. Don't wait till the end of the show. It goes very fast. 877-757-9424. 877-757-9424. So what do you say, Father? Should we get to the phones? We got a lot of stories coming in. Okay.
2: Great.
1: Rose Marie is a first-time caller, Father, from Real Presence Radio in South Dakota. Rose Marie, thank you so much for calling the Spirit World. Tell us your guardian angel story.
3: Okay. On May 8th, I went to Dollar General. I was looking for some flowers to buy for the Blessed Virgin Mary, because I have a statue of the Blessed Virgin Mary.

0: on going east on Highway 44. And a dust storm came over my car. There was dust in my front windshield. I could not see. And cleared up, and I had turned down a narrow road that goes to Parkston Golf Course.
1: Mm-hmm.
0: And I could have been head-on collision or rear-ended, but every time I start out on a trip, I pray to St. Christopher, St. Michael, I mean, not St. Michael, St. Gabriel the Archangel, and St. Raphael. I have a very good guardian angel.
1: Okay, Rosemary, a couple things. You know, I just wanted to comment and have Father make sure, because Father's written the book Angelic Answers by Catholic Answers Press, and he's just recently, I think you're the author of four books, Father, is that correct?
2: Yes.
1: Okay, four books.
2: Right.
1: So Rosemary's story, that this person behind her wanted to buy everything for her, you know, isn't that so typical? I mean, I've heard hundreds and hundreds of guardian angel stories when I was studying guardian angels for 13 years. And Father, it's so typical. They will show up on the scene, do what they need to do, and then they're gone. Any comments to Rosemary?
2: It was a little broken. Rosemary, did you say that even the clerk said that was a guardian angel? Is that what I heard?
0: Yeah.
2: That is so neat.
0: That was a guardian angel.
2: That's so neat that the clerk said that, you know. Sure. And if it was a human being, we're thinking it's a human being inspired by your and their guardian angel, maybe both working together. I think that's the story of St. Francis de Sales. He used to ask his guardian angel and the guardian angel of wherever he was going work together to help him.
1: Mm-hmm. I love that. So that's reinforced your belief in the angels, right, Rosemary?
0: I totally believe in guardian angels. I have a very good guardian angel, except guardian.
1: Okay, you're cutting out just a little bit, Rosemary.
2: Hey, I can interject too, Rosemary, about the dust storm. I've not gotten caught in one terribly in my lifetime, but once in a while in dry conditions, there will be warnings out when there's strong wind here, and it's especially if the farmers, God bless them, but they're plowing sometimes in that dry weather. And if a strong wind picks up, it will be like a snowstorm. You'll get warnings saying, be careful driving. You can't see in this or that area. So those can be very dangerous. So, again, thanks be to God for her guardian angel on that occasion.
1: Yeah. You seem very protected, Rosemary. Thank you so much for sharing today. We had a little trouble hearing the complete part of your story, but it's okay. We got the gist of it. Rosemary, you are awesome. Call us again. Definitely. You were a first-time caller. Don't be a one-time, you know, you're just going to call the show one time. We'd love for you to check in with us when we have topics that appeal to you. Thank you, Rosemary. Have a beautiful rest of your day. Another first-time caller, Father Maria from Houston, Texas. Father, please wave. She's on YouTube. Hi, Maria. Welcome.
3: Hi. Thanks for taking my call.
1: Sure, go right
2: ahead.
1: Hi,
2: Maria.
3: Okay, hi. I want to give the testimony. It's a very, old story that happened while I was working in World Trade Center in New York. So what happened is I had this dream where our Lord Jesus Christ came and showed me the whole World Trade Center going to fall down and all the planes and everything. And that was a dream that I saw, and I just thought it as a nightmare, you know, like some dream that had happened. But when it actually happened on 9/11 of 2001, that's when I realized that Lord Jesus Christ was you know, showing that whole episode to me, you know. So I really feel my guardian angel is the Lord Jesus Christ himself, you know. So that's my one story.
2: I understand what you're saying, of course, and you know the obvious distinction, because I liked your little laugh there. Maria, but so Jesus is not an angel, but I understand what you're saying. He guards us, and he also sends angels to guard us.
1: Mm-hmm. Mm-hmm.
3: Right, yeah. So I feel like, I know it's a very tragic day for the rest of the world, you know, like what happened, but I feel like God was there to protect me from that tragedy, you know, that happened in the world

0: Trade Center on 9/11 of 2001.
1: Maria, let me ask you a question. Did you say this came through a dream?
0: Yes, literally, like what happened in there, that thing I saw in my dream before. And I left the World Trade Center, I don't know how, but I moved out of that place and moved to New Jersey. But, you know, I'm really surprised when that actual event happened. And I was like, oh my God, the Lord Jesus Christ trying to protect me.
1: Right. I have a question for you though, Maria. Was it what we call like kind of an alert dream? Were you a little bit awake and alert when this happened?
0: No, I think I was in a real dream.
1: Interesting.
0: It's like in my sleep, you know, like I was sleeping.
1: Interesting. Well, it's fascinating how the Lord works, right, Father?
2: Clearly, you moved before that all happened. Well, that was part of God's plan.
0: I certainly believe
2: that was part of God's plan then.
0: And then I had an appointment. Like, I was going to be in World Trade Center on that day of the episode, but that same day I had a medical appointment where I could not go to the World Trade Center on 9/11. So I think, like, from everywhere, I was somehow protected from that tragedy, you know?
1: Yeah. Well, Maria, we're so glad you're with us and you're safe and you're close to your guardian angel. And thank you so much for sharing with us.
2: Thanks. Really, God bless you, Maria.
1: Yeah, it really gives us a beautiful perspective on this. Maria, God bless you. Thanks for stepping up and being a first-time caller. Please call us again. Father, you hear that beautiful music. We have full phone lines. Yeah, we have full phone lines plus, Father. And if you'd like to tell us your guardian angel story, the details of it, now is the time to call in. 877-757-9424. 877-757-9424. We're talking all about guardian angels today and your particular stories that are so personal to you. So everybody hang tight. Camille, you'll be next. And Kathleen and Catherine and the others coming in very strong. Please continue to call or go on social media and leave your comments. We have a really active chat happening right now. And Father and I will be right back.

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1: This is Franciscan Media's Saint of the Day for July 11th. Today we celebrate Saint Benedict. Benedict was born around 480 into a distinguished family in central Italy. After studying in Rome and being disillusioned by war and an accompanying loss of morality, he withdrew from the world, spending several years in a cave high in the mountains. When others joined him, requesting that he lead them, Benedict had the idea of gathering various families of monks into one grand monastery. He began to build what was to become one of the most famous monasteries in the world, Monte Cassino. The rule of Saint Benedict that gradually emerged from this community was based on a life of liturgical prayer, study, manual labor, and living together under a common head known as the abbot or father. Emphasis was placed on moderation in all things, hospitality for travelers, and concern for neighbors living in the countryside surrounding the monastery. Benedict died in 543. During the Middle Ages, all Western monasticism was gradually brought under Benedict's rule. The Church has been blessed through Benedictine devotion to the liturgy, not only in its actual celebration in the great abbeys, with rich and proper ceremony, but also through the scholarly studies of many of its members. There's more about the saints along with inspiration and Catholic resources at our website, saintoftheday.org. From Franciscan Media, this has been Saint of the Day.

0: The Spirit World continues with Debbie Giorgiani and Father Mike Driscoll. 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
1: Not really a question today. We want to hear your story, your guardian angel story. So we're going to get back to the phones, Father. I just love when we do the Spirit World Live and we're on a great feast day like this for Saint Benedict.
2: Saint Benedict. Anything,
1: I know. Anything you want to say about that before we move back to the phones?
2: You know, it seems to me in recent years, what do I mean by recent? I don't know. But the Saint Benedict Medal for Protection, that seems to be a devotion that's made a strong comeback in the last couple decades or so. Very neat. Very neat.
1: Mm-hmm.
2: With his story about, what was it? Someone tried to poison him. He blessed it and it didn't affect him. Mm-hmm. Good moral, whether the story, I believe those stories, but God's blessings are stronger than demons.
1: Mm-hmm. Oh, I love how you said that, Father. And the sacramentals we have in our church are just so amazing. They keep us very focused, right, Father?
2: Yes. Sacramentals are part of the spirit world.
1: Yeah, absolutely. So, Father, let's go back to the phones. Another first-time caller telling us, sharing their guardian angel story. That would be Camille. Camille's in Clayton, North Carolina, listening on EWTN.com. Hi, Camille. Thanks for waiting and welcome.
3: Hi, thank you.
1: Thank you. Please tell us your story.
3: So, my husband and I will be married 40 years, and
2: congratulations, 40 years almost.
3: Thank you. I moved from Buffalo, New York to North Carolina. He was in the Air Force, and so our family and friends were in Buffalo, so I was here pretty much alone. He would go on TDY. And he would leave me, and for weeks at a time, and I was so scared at night. I would wake up in the middle of the night and just be frightened by any little thing, being alone. So one night I woke up, and he was in Michigan. I woke up, and I felt this presence. I just felt somebody was right there with me. And it was so strong, and I felt so at peace, so relaxed. And I fell back to sleep. And I looked at the clock before I did, and it was 2 o'clock in the morning. So the next morning I got up, and I went, that was crazy, weird, who died? So tried to get a hold of my mom and my family. Of course, Ray was working, my husband, couldn't get a hold of him. Nobody died. Everything was fine.
2: Good.
3: It's like, okay, that was crazy. So I got a hold of him at night, and I told him what happened. And he said, do you know what time it was? I said, yeah, I looked at the clock. It was 2 o'clock in the morning. He said, wow, Camille, at 2 o'clock in the morning, I was praying for you that somebody would take care of you and watch over you for me.
1: Wow.
2: Great.
3: I know. It was cool.
2: Yes, very much. And I loved your description. Felt at peace. How many times did Jesus say, peace be with you and do not be afraid? I take that as a sure sign that that was from God.
3: That exactly.
2: gave you peace. Yes, exactly. That.
3: Yes.
2: I do not believe at all that could have been random.
1: I agree,
3: no.
1: Father.
3: Yeah. Thank you. I know. I love telling that story. Thank you for listening.
2: Keep telling it. That's great.
1: I was just going to say the same thing, Father. You are so awesome. Camille, keep telling that story and call us again for sure. That was a first-time call. Hopefully you'll be a regular caller. Father, I'm just going to state it right up front. We're only going to take 2 breaks today because we have full phone lines plus, and we're going to have to really go fast because I don't know if we're going to get to everyone. So we'll go continue on in the order that has come in, and it'll be from the Station of the Cross from Boston, Massachusetts. Kathleen is up next. Hi, Kathleen. Tell us your story.
4: Oh, hi, Debbie. Hi, Father. Thank you for doing all that you do. Hi. So important because we need to have a safe place where we can share. Talking about our souls, mm-hmm. I belong to a program of recovery, and last night I was talking to a woman that's had a lot of difficulty. Someone's been stalking her. And I mentioned that she said her prayer to her guardian angel that would help her, and I could see peace coming over her face. But getting to my story, 10 years of age, York Beach, Maine, Short Sands. And I mentioned Short Sands because you can see from one side of the beach to the other. And I stayed in too long in the water, and when I stepped off the sandbar, I didn't know how to swim, and I was taken out by the undertow. And if anyone's listening that's started to drown, you start to pass out, your lungs hurt, and you just kind of get up because you're fighting, you're trying to get up, and you can't. And I heard a voice, and I came up. You can come up some. And I came up, and there was an old man with a cane, a white shirt, plaid Bermuda shorts, white socks, and sandals. I can still see it. And he encouraged me. He called me Blondie. My grandfather called me either Blondie or Girlie. No, he called me Girlie. That's right. The guardian angel called me Girlie. And that got my attention. And he said, you've got to fight back. You're going to have children. And I made a decision then, even though my lungs were hurting and I didn't know how to swim, I said I was going to fight back. I made that conscious decision. And within just a second, something lifted me up. It must have been other guardian angels, I don't know, but something lifted me just a little beyond that point where I could just, it came, the water came right up to my nose so I could start breathing, and I used my toes so that I could kind of dig my way through the rest of the sand, and I came to the shore and vomited a lot.
2: Oh.
4: But I was pretty quick, and I wanted to thank him. It was just in my heart to thank him. And I looked, I came up to where the soft sand was, and he wasn't there. I looked all over, and he wasn't there, and I felt so disappointed because I wanted to thank that man. And later on, in a prayer group, as an adult, people talked about their guardian angels, that sometimes they do these things and then they disappear. And when someone said they disappear, I had said that just like what your show is mentioning. It might have been my guardian angel. Not might have been. It was my guardian angel. So I love my guardian angel.
1: Wow. Beautiful. What do you say, Father? That's a great story.
2: That's a great story. And I think, and this isn't too damp that at all, if it was an actual human being there, then I absolutely think, okay, then God sent, you know, that person, and that person's guardian angel inspired them, and they did that. I equally can believe that was a guardian angel. Remember in the book of Tobit, Raphael must have worn the clothes that would have been typical, because they didn't know he was an angel until the end. Mm-hmm. So the description was that made me smile, I think, Kathleen, because did you say, like, whatever, white socks and this and that. It was something right. typical that some guy walking along might have been wearing. If an angel was to appear, I would expect that. What is it? What does a person typically wear around there? That's what Raphael would have done. They didn't even know it was an angel. Same thing with you. I think he just would have worn some typical clothes to be on the beach. So, wow.
1: Yeah,
2: great story.
1: Cool?
2: Thanks.
4: Thank you, Father.
1: Yeah.
4: Well, the men used to play shuffleboard. And Debbie, I called in when your show was beginning, when Adam was on with you and told that story. So it might sound a little familiar to you, but I just wanted to tell it again, mainly because I was talking about this woman's guardian angel last night, and I could see the peace coming over her face as I said the prayer. I said the guardian angel prayer.
1: And
4: it's so beautiful to, when people are in discomfort, to say, angel of God, my guardian dear, for whom God's love permits me here, ever this day be at my side, to light, to guide, to rule, to guard. Amen.
1: Amen.
4: So I hope people say that prayer every day.
2: Hope so.
1: Oh, yeah, we do as
2: word,
1: well.
2: And there's that word peace again. She saw that person in her group there, and she said she could see the peace that come upon her.
1: Right. Kathleen,
2: yeah.
1: I'm glad you told the story again. Keep telling
2: the story. I am too,
1: because
2: I didn't hear it before.
1: Exactly.
2: You.
1: Yeah, you put a big smile on Father's face. He just got done writing this book, Angelic Answers, so I'm sure it confirms a lot of the things that he's written in the book. Kathleen, you're awesome. Thank you so much for being part of the family. Okay, beautiful, beautiful stories. I mean, and you know, think about it, like a drowning father, and then it flips, and it turns into this peaceful encounter that the Lord wants to give us. He wants us to know that we are cared for, we are comforted, His heavenly assistance is there. I love that, Father. Again, I think the theme is peace today. What do you say?
2: Heard it repeatedly, and I like these stories because we all know, well, someone could say, well, that, why didn't that happen to me on this or that occasion or my loved one or whatever? That, I don't think that is the point, that God always intervenes miraculously. Not at all. The point is he does sometimes. So we want to hear those to take heart. We want to hear those times when we see, oh, he did directly intervene. Yes, there are going to be crosses, but he's still there. And then once in a while, he throws out these signs to us, sometimes through the work of a guardian angel.
1: Right. Beautiful. Let's take one more call. But, Father, we have a Facebook comment coming in from Ron. He says, love the show. The is it Essingtons? That's, are listening. Is that how you say it?
2: That's right. That's my one of my first cousins, Ron, over in Indianapolis area.
1: Nice. Shout out to Father's family.
2: Thanks, Ron, and whoever else in the family is listening with him. Thank you.
1: Oh, that's beautiful. Yeah. You put a big smile on Father's face. That's wonderful. Let's get back to the phones, Father. Another first-time caller, Judith, in Cincinnati, Ohio, listening on EWTN.com. Judith, thanks for waiting, and welcome to the spirit world.
5: Oh, thank you. I'm so thankful that you took my call. And thank you for having this program to let us allow us to share some of our experiences. I think it's really good. The good work that you do so other people who tune in can hear and have hope. So I have a story. this has happened more than once in my life, but I'll share this one. So I was walking to have a lunch with my daughters and their babies, and we were going to do a little at a craft shop. And I was there early, so I said, I'll just walk over and get myself a cup of coffee at the shop. So I walked over to get the coffee, and as I'm walking, I'm noticing the sidewalks are really bad shape and they're dangerous. And so I said to my guardian angel, boy, these sidewalks are terrible. I hope I don't trip. Please help me. And so I get my coffee, and the darn lid won't stay on when I'm walking back to the shop. And it kept fumbling and trying to hold my coffee and hold it, something else I was holding. And I said, oh boy, this is terrible. And sure enough, my foot caught on an edge of the sidewalk. The toe hit the edge, and I'm holding my coffee, and I say, I'm going to fall. Quick, guardian angel. And sure enough, as I'm falling down onto my face, I'm holding my coffee, I felt a warm capture of myself from falling to hit the concrete. I could feel I was caught. I stopped midway just enough so that I could swing my other foot in front of me and catch myself. It was so warming and beautiful. I just felt like, you're here, you saved me, you know? Mm-hmm. I didn't smash my face on the concrete again. And so, of course, I was nearly in tears. I wanted to hug him. I wanted to thank him. And I just felt this warmth. And I just stood back up. I said, gee, I'm standing up. This is incredible. So didn't even spill my coffee. And I think I hit the concrete today. So I'm so thankful. I just wanted to share with you that your guardian angels are there. They are on duty. They just want you to call them. The more you call them, the more they're close to you. And your relationship with them grows and stronger. And they help you learn to trust and love God more. So that is my story.
2: Wow. Judith, for you to say that prayer that quickly, that had to happen in the space of maybe less than 1 second, I'm guessing that means you have a very strong habit of asking for that help. For you in the space of 1 second to quickly ask for help of a guardian angel, I'm presuming that means you very often do that. And I almost burst out laughing because you read my mind, because I'm sorry, everyone. I was thinking, what happened to the coffee? So I'm sorry, but I'm glad you told us that the coffee was okay. That was not the main point.
5: Yeah, I think that when you start a habit, when you start doing calling upon your guardian angel, your relationship with him becomes something he wants you to have, and he will remind you he's there. If you desire it, and the more you call upon him, the closer they will be, and then they will remind you, I'm here. And then I was like, oh, you're here. I need your help. But I knew that sidewalk was treacherous. It was going to be to my demise, but I made it, and I didn't fall, and I didn't spill my coffee, and I didn't drop the other thing. I may have dropped the other thing. I don't remember what it was. But well, I didn't come home bleeding or anything.
1: Right. Praise God you were not hurt. That is so awesome.
2: Yes. Great story.
1: It is. Judith, I have to tell you something, because folks are getting to know Father Mike Driscoll better as we do the show each Saturday. He has a great sense of humor. So just to let you know, he loves to laugh, and that's why I love hanging out with him, because he's really a fun priest too. So, and he enjoyed,
5: he
1: I can tell.
5: Visualize. Yeah.
1: The what?
5: He could probably visualize me hobbling around that sidewalk and then, yeah. Coming down, I'm like, oh, the coffee's going to fly this way. And
2: well, that too, the sidewalk. If you ever, because I run slower every year here, but I like to run. And if you ever see a runner in the road, why isn't he on the sidewalk? Sometimes it's because sidewalks are so broken up and you prefer to run in the road.
5: They're terrible.
2: Just as an aside, yeah. But I was picturing a broken up sidewalk. Yeah.
5: I made.
1: Well, Judith, you are awesome. Thank you so much for calling in, being a first-time caller. You hear the music. We're going to take that final break. We'll get back to the phones. Judith, hope you call us again. I'm putting everybody in the prayer book as well, just to continue the beautiful understanding of guardian angels and the appreciation we have for these beautiful, pure spirits that are there to help us, to guard us, and to guide us, Psalm 91. Kathy will be up next, another first-time caller when we come back. Father, please, again, they're asking us to wave to YouTube, Facebook, Instagram, X, and Twitch. Father's family is listening today, so that's really exciting. And yep, we'll be right back.

This is Life News Radio. I'm Jim Anderson. The debate over medically assisted suicide may be changing. New Zealand is reporting that its fourth year of legal assisted suicide saw nearly 500 euthanasia deaths. That report comes as Germany shocks the world with the crimes of a medical doctor who used his practice without legal authority to kill seven patients, possibly more, paralyzed against their will. The idea that healthcare serial killers are enabled by government legislation may change things in France. Opponents of medically arranged suicide have now 1 week to swing 32 votes in the French Assembly and stop legalization of medically arranged dying. This is Life News Radio. A culture of life has a rarely mentioned but very formidable enemy. Pornography is material that deceives its consumers into thinking that they possess beauty, while the reality is they are possessed by a lie. The first step may be to talk openly with your pastor or confessor, reject the lie, and recognize that a culture of life relies upon you. Women affected by abortion pills are asking the Justice Department to stop interstate trafficking of abortion pills. The DOJ is engaged in at least a pro forma defense of the Biden-era federal regulation, at least to hinder each ensuing administration from reversing the previous. Insiders say September may bring an official FDA evaluation of abortion pill dangers, and the Fifth Circuit will hear plaintiffs' arguments on September 9th. Plaintiffs and others are urging acting U.S. Attorney General Todd Blanche to agree to a court-ordered consent decree halting abortion pill trafficking across state lines. For pro-life headlines delivered to your email address daily, sign up at lifenews.com. This has been Life News Radio.

0: The Spirit World continues with Debbie Giorgiani and Father Mike Driscoll. 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
1: Okay, we're talking guardian angel stories today, and I just confirmed with our show team, Father, I don't think I've seen this many calls in the past couple years of the Spirit World. This is unbelievable. So,
2: Debbie,
1: we are... Yes.
2: Can I interject?
1: Sure.
2: Just listening to that little news thing, and we're talking about God intervening and sending angels and souls. That euthanasia, which is in my state now, too, as of some months ago, Illinois... What could be more the opposite of a guardian angel who's trying to take care of a sick person or inspire someone to do something good than some physician injecting poison in someone? We want to talk about demonic.
1: Yeah.
2: That's the opposite of God's work and of God sending angels. Mm-hmm. And some person, when would Jesus have ever done that? Oh, seeing a sick person, taking their life?
1: Mm-hmm.
2: Thank you.
1: Yeah. No, you go right ahead, Father. This is your show. You go right ahead. If you have something to share with us, we need to hear it.
2: It's just such a contrast of what we're talking about. Just such a contrast of what we're talking about. God's intervention and peace and help in suffering.
1: Mm-hmm. You're absolutely correct, Father. Father, interesting, talking about guardian angels today, and we're talking on the beautiful side of being comforted and at peace, and then we see what's really going on in the world. It is this strange kind of feeling for us as the laity, because we're trying to navigate this, and we're trying to do it well, and hopefully we're on that road, and we're focused on God. And anything you can share with us, Father, that helps us. You are a shepherd of the church, and we need to hear, what should we do today, Father? Should we be obviously praying that this all stops, correct?
2: Yes, it makes us feel helpless, but vote when it comes around and pray and offer up our own suffering and the usual things. Yeah, the things we know we're supposed to do, just persevere, keep doing them.
1: Right. And that's why I love the Catholic Church. We respect the person from the womb to the tomb, right, Father?
2: Yes. Yeah. Mm-hmm. Wow, to think a person who's sick and suffering.
1: Yeah, it's painful.
2: That their life is no longer doing anything. When did Jesus, of all he did, he gave us sacraments, gave us teachings, everything. But what was the high point of all of that? His suffering. So to look at a human being with suffering, saying, oh, they're not doing anything valuable. Well, then you don't believe, whoever that is, doesn't believe in the suffering, the passion of Christ and his blood saving us, I guess.
1: Mm-hmm, mm-hmm.
2: Yes, they don't believe in that.
1: Yeah, and Father was commenting on the when we took a break, we hear some news and some promos that help all of us. So, and Father feels very prompted to share, because this is a live show, and so it is kind of organically unfolding, and that's the beauty of the Spirit World. So, Father, if it's okay with you, I just wanted to comment that we are getting waves back from Vero on Facebook. Thank you so much, Oscar, our dear wonderful family member Oscar is saying, I'm here in Virginia Beach to enjoy the weekend in the sun and water, and of course still tuning into the Guadalupe Radio Network on my phone. Oscar, you are awesome. Thank you so much. We appreciate it. Father, back to the phones. We're going to have to pick up the pace just a bit,
2: sure,
1: because we're going to run out of time. And I like I said at the beginning, when we came back from the break, we're receiving your comments that you'd like us to put this on the show calendar on a regular basis. We can do that. We'll talk to senior producer Tim, and we'll figure out if we can do it once a month, every other month. We'll share guardian angel stories, because it's a beautiful platform for us to come together, and we can see by the abundance, and I mean abundance of calls coming in, that you want that to happen. So Kathy is a first-time caller, Father, from Maryland, listening on Sirius XM 130. Hi, Kathy. Welcome to
2: Hi,
1: the
2: Kathy.
1: Program.
3: Good morning. How are you?
1: Doing well, Kathy. Thank you so much. You go right ahead. Tell us your story.
3: Okay. This is the first time I've actually told anybody this story. Several years ago, I was living with both of my parents, and in the morning, I clearly heard the phrase, everything is going to be okay. And a couple hours later, my mother came to me, and my father passed away in his sleep.
1: Hmm.
3: And that just always has brought me comfort through years. just, and I repeat that to myself. Everything is going to be okay, which it has been. And that's my story.
1: Wow. And Kathy, I just want to say something real quickly before Father comments. In the years that I've studied guardian angels, this used to come up a lot. A very strong voice that would come into existence, if you will, and you would listen to it, where it would say, everything's going to be okay, or move here, or do this, or do that. That tends to be a typical guardian angel move, if you will, to bring that person, some kind of understanding ahead of time or at peace. What do you say to that, Father Driscoll?
2: Yes, and I think that the fact that it brought you, I think you said it's brought you peace or comfort or something over the years, that reinforces.
3: Yes.
2: Not that it doesn't sound like you had any doubt, but if you had any doubt at that moment, oh, maybe that was just something random, but it stayed with you. And that's a sign, I think, that was from God.
3: Okay. And that's what I've always, have thought and keep in my prayers and everything.
2: So. And hold on to, right? Yeah. It's what it sounds like, which is great.
3: Well, I have.
2: It's great to hold on to those moments.
3: Yes, indeed.
2: Mm-hmm. Great.
1: We're sorry about the passing of your father. Did you want to add his name to our prayer book, his first name?
3: Sure, you can. Yes, Leo Wood. I'm sorry. Yes, Leo.
1: Okay, perfect. We got Leo in. Okay. And we're sorry about that, but we're so grateful to God that He brought you that kind of understanding before something, very serious happened with the passing of a parent. Right. Yeah.
3: Mm-hmm. Right. Okay. You confirmed it for me. Okay.
1: Well, it's based on years of listening to these stories and study that Father and I have both done. And wouldn't you say, Father, after a while, the recurring themes that happen, you have to kind of give credit to the guardian angels, right?
2: Absolutely. Yeah, we want to. They're so scriptural. They're so part of our faith and tradition. Right. We don't want to ignore them.
1: Mm-hmm. Beautiful. Thank you, Kathy. Call us again, please. Alyssa is a first-time caller from Amherst, Ohio, listening on The Rock Catholic Radio. Hi, Alyssa. Welcome.
4: Hi. Thank you so much for having me.
1: Thank you.
2: Thanks
1: you
2: for calling.
1: Yeah.
4: All right. So I had a very spiritual encounter in college because I recently graduated, so I'm college age.
2: Hey, congratulations. Graduated.
4: Thank you. I went to John Carroll University, so that's east of Cleveland, and I knew I wanted to grow closer to my Catholic faith and to my God. I was born and raised Catholic, but I did feel that I fell away, like in my teenage years. So I felt drawn to go to John Carroll, and I like to say that I needed to know, in order for me to know God, that He is my rock, I needed to hit rock bottom. And that's what happened my sophomore year of college back in 2022. So I was really feeling lost and anxious. I fell into bouts of depression. I just was really wondering what my purpose was, where the Lord was leading me. And I fell into dark thoughts, nightmares. I would repeatedly wake up in the middle of the night from nightmares, just anxious nightmares, usually paranoia. And before I went off to college, my dad started sending me Bible verses every day. And of course, me as an 18-year-old kind of wrote them off a little bit. I'm like, all right, I love you, Dad, but, this is, it's a lot to get to when I'm so busy in college. And lo and behold, truly my guardian angel saved me and was with me. I believe that the Lord used what my dad was sending me every morning to speak to me. And back, it was December 9th, 2022, I woke up in the middle of the night from a nightmare. And this is the first time I believe I knew I encountered my guardian angel. I cried out to the Lord, and I said, Lord, if you are real, please show me. Please save me. this was right after a nightmare. And this was about like 4 o'clock in the morning. So I had woken up. My dad, who would send them in the morning, somehow sent me a Bible verse perfectly timed right after I prayed that. And the time came out to be, it was sent at 4:43 in the morning, which most likely means I read it at 4:44.
1: Mm.
4: And I learned that's an angelic number, so I was just like, wow, that was my guardian angel. The Bible verse exactly was the answer to my prayer. I said, please save me, and it was Ephesians chapter 2, verse 1 through 5, specifically, by grace you have been saved.
1: Wow. Okay, I want Father to comment, Alyssa. Just one thing I want to say about the 444, these angelic numbers. Be very careful about that. To me, that was just a coincidence. Be very careful about that, because there's a lot of New Age practices out there where they will assign angelic numbers, and you don't want to get into that, because do I feel that your guardian angel played a part helping inspiring your father to send you those scripture passages? I do believe that. I do believe that absolutely you have your guardian angel around you constantly working with you, Alyssa. But I would just kind of, if it were me, I would remove the assigning it to the numbers if you tell this story in the future as a Catholic, because we don't get into that kind of New Age realm. We definitely don't get into New Age. What do you say, Father, about that?
2: I was wondering when she said that. I didn't know what that meant. I'd not heard of that angelic number. It's certainly not a Catholic teaching. But yeah, the more important thing on that story, you know, I think it's St. Thomas lists different types of miracles in a way, and one of them is kind of timing. So when Jesus calms a storm at sea, well, storms at sea calm all the time, but not right when Jesus tells it to. So in this one, it happened right at the right time. There's the divine and angelic part in my mind. Yeah, great story.
1: Mm-hmm. Yeah, thank you for sharing. Anything else you wanted to share, Alyssa?
4: Yeah, I just wanted to share how the Lord spoke to me through that. And I recently learned about the number from someone who's close to me who's Catholic, so I just didn't really know that at the time, and I thought that was very interesting to share. But no doubt my guardian angel was there with me, and the Lord just needed me to see that he was there, and he just needed to kind of slap me in the face to realize that.
1: Right. Well, and we do believe that, and praise God, you know, that you had that heavenly support and help to get you in that good place, which is wonderful. But that Catholic friend that shared about those angelic numbers that are out there, please inform them, because once you do, then you've done your part. Those things can be very manipulated by the New Age movement. It can be, the demons can use those numbers as a way to trap people into thinking that possibly it is a guardian angel when it really isn't. So I wouldn't get hooked on the numbers. Tell your friend to stay away from that. That is something that is definitely part of the New Age kind of thing to get people hooked into angelic spirits, and it's very, very dangerous. Okie doke?
4: Okay.
1: Yeah. Thank you.
2: Yeah, thanks. I was not even familiar with that aspect of the New Age. Yes. Thanks, Alyssa. Great story.
1: Yeah, it's a common thing in the New Age
2: group. Didn't even know that. I might have to read a little bit more on the New Age things.
1: Yeah, to keep up. Yeah, and you know, Father, when you say read up on it, it's so out there in so many ways to get people very trapped into thinking that if they see that sign, then they can be assured that it's from heaven. What we need to do is get in a state of grace, stay in a state of grace, so that clarity comes and you know it's from God because you have that good position with God. What do you say about that, Father?
2: Right, state of grace always, and does it help us be at peace even when we're going through struggles? Yeah, and that's just a dead end. So that's, I think, our message to Alyssa. The number thing, that's just a dead end. It does not really mean anything. Just let go of it. And like you said, tell her friend, that's not a Catholic teaching, right?
1: Correct.
2: That's
1: correct.
2: Not from Jesus Christ, right?
1: Right. But her story is very
2: great story.
1: Great story. I love it. Alyssa, thank you.
2: What she needed right when she needed it, yes.
1: Yes, yes. Thank you so much, Alyssa. And others are saying congratulations on graduating. You're awesome.
2: Right.
1: Yeah. Call us again, Alyssa. We're going to get to Raphael in Nebraska on Spirit Catholic Radio. I hope I pronounced your first name correctly. We've only got a minute. Do you want to quickly share your story?
5: Hello. Yes, hi. I'll try to quickly share it. I lost my faith at a young age, but I was baptized as a young boy. And, I mean, I've been in... My uncle hit me with a car, and I survived that. I got hit by another car, and the stop sign didn't hit me, and I missed. And I got sick with a disease and severe ulcerative colitis, and I filled three biologics. And on the fourth one, I finally responded. And that's when I came back to my faith, was after like 10 years of that. And I in Mexico, I used to run a lot, and bad guys pull out their guns on me, and they were about to take me hostage. But my godfather worked there, and I told him, my godfather works for the police. They left me alone because of my godfather. Those bad guys eventually killed my godfather, but I just, that was about a couple of the stories I had, and I mean, I have a lot more stories, but that's all I can fit in this minute.
1: Wow.
2: Wow, Raphael, the fact that you've got your faith after all of that is great, and yeah, the work of God and God's grace and angels, wow. Sorry to hear all those bad things. Glad you still have the faith.
5: I have three kids now and a wife. I was really poor at the time when I was sick with my disease, and I thought I was going to lose everything, but the Lord's always been there. It's been really hard for me.
2: Sure. Mm-hmm. Heavy crosses.
1: Yeah, but you're staying strong, because it sounds like you're a great dad.
5: I'm trying to. My parents raised me with no love. You know, my mom told me I was in a lot of cry or I'd get hit. My dad would hit me with the bell all the time, and I don't like talking bad on my parents, but they love me, but I don't talk to them right now just because of all the problems I had with my family, and I don't talk to friends, I don't have social media, but I have Spirit Catholic Radio and my kids and my wife, and that's all I really need right now, and one day I want to help out everyone and be there for people, and for now just trying to stay in a state of grace. I got a confession. I've been going to confession every week for the past 2 years, and I've been listening to Spirit Catholic Radio for the past 2 years.
1: Beautiful. Well, we've got you in the prayer book, your whole family, so now you've got a big prayer family around you, okay?
5: Oh, thank you, Debbie. Thank you, Father Driscoll.
2: God bless you and your family.
1: Oh, we love you, too. Yeah. Thank you so much. Wow, what a great call to finish, because it shows how much, you know, we have this platform to come together as the body of Christ, Father. Any quick comments?
2: Oh, just neat stories, right. Very inspiring. It's good to hear them.
1: Yes,
2: good to keep hearing them.
1: Well, this is the part we don't like to do, and that's when we have to say we're so sorry we cannot get to Marie today and Tricia, both first-time callers, Nancy from Kansas, Tricia's from Louisiana, Marie's from Pennsylvania. Thanks, you guys. Please call us.
2: I hope you'll all call back.
1: Yeah, call
2: Marie,
1: us on.
2: Marie, Tricia, Nancy.
1: I know. And the others already dropped off, so you can leave your messages with us. You can always email us, tsw@grnonline.com. Father, can we have a blessing, please?
2: Benedictio Domini Potentis, Patris et Filii et Spiritus Sancti, descendat super vos, sit maniat semper. Amen.
1: Beautiful. Thank you, Father Driscoll. We so
2: Thanks,
1: appreciate
2: Thanks, everyone. Thanks, Debbie. Thanks, everyone.
1: Yeah, great show. Way too quick. No, we cannot do a second hour. We always get that. Can you do a second hour? Father's a super busy priest in Peoria, Illinois. Okay, we're going to thank the show team, Father. Thank you so much. Tim from Guadalupe.
2: Yes, thanks, everyone.
1: Yes, Tim from Guadalupe Radio Network. We've got our show team, Carol and Anna. Thank you so very much. We're being heard on the EWTN Global Catholic Radio Network. So thank you, EWTN. Thank you, everybody on the socials. Keep the conversations going. We're going to be back next week with a mailbag edition. We're going to dive into the mailbag. You've got a lot to say, a lot of questions about online deliverance prayers and all sorts of things, the rite of exorcism. We're going to talk about all that next week, and that'll do it. For Father Mike Driscoll, I'm Debbie Giorgiani. Until next Saturday, have a beautiful and blessed week. We'll see you real soon.
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10: Christians are often accused of bigotry for opposing the homosexual lifestyle, but such a charge is unfounded. First, the charge wrongly defines bigotry as having a negative opinion about a behavior. Bigotry is having a negative opinion based on emotion rather than reason, unwilling to give a fair hearing to opposing views, and engaging in invective rather than reasoned debate. Mere opposition to sexual activity among members of the same sex doesn't fit that bill. Second, the objection fails to distinguish between negative opinions about a practice and negative opinions about a person. A negative judgment on homosexual behavior no more implies a negative view of the people involved than a negative judgment on any other type of immoral behavior. So to my Christian friends, I say, fear not and continue to stand strong. You're not a bigot for opposing homosexual behavior. I'm Carlo Broussard with a Ready Reason for Catholic Answers, Catholic.com.
11: Love is patient. St. Paul wrote those words to the Corinthians after many years of being a Christian, and certainly summed up Jesus' teachings in a few words. Jesus knew well, in day-to-day life, faith, forgiveness, compassion had much to do with making a living and getting along with family and friends. For me, being a goal-oriented person, one who likes to get things done and in a structured manner, it's tough to be patient with people and obstacles. It's tough to show St. Paul's kindness. As we grow in faith, we realize we can get to our goals, but in God's time and in different ways. God's ways. Through prayer, God reveals much. Adjustments, coincidences from the Holy Spirit. Obstacles don't matter because love is patient. This has been a bit of Catholic encouragement from Michael Gisondi.
12: Faith, family, and the culture of life. It's Family Man with Catholic therapist Dr. Gregory Popchak.
13: The temptation to lose our temper with our kids can be so strong. And sometimes when we give in to that temptation, rather than asking if we could have handled the situation more effectively, we tell ourselves it was warranted. If Johnny didn't want to be yelled at, he should have cleaned up his room the first time. St. Francis de Sales once said, quote, "Believe me, correction will have much greater effect upon the child if it is offered kindly and gently than if it is hot and angry," end quote. It's true that children require correction, but when we lose our tempers with our children, we actually prevent them from learning from their mistakes. When we scream rather than reflecting on their behavior, our children simply think, "Mom and Dad are going nuts again," and they promptly go to that happy place in their heads where we don't exist. When our children misbehave, we need to correct them firmly, but with a gentle spirit and genuine love. And if your children need stronger guidance than you can provide by just talking to them, use consequences, not your temper, to get your message across. I'm Dr. Gregory Popchak, but you can call me Family Man.
12: You've been listening to Family Man with Catholic therapist Dr. Gregory Popchak. To discover more resources for living an abundant life, including books, CDs, and Catholic counseling services, visit us online at exceptionalmarriages.com.
14: Hello, my name is Emma, and I am in the 8th grade. In the name of the Father, and the Son, and the Holy Spirit. Holy Mary, Mother of God and Virgin, I choose you this day for my Queen, Patron, and Advocate. And I firmly resolve never to abandon you, never to say or do anything against you, nor to permit that anything be done by others to dishonor you. Receive me, then, I beg of you, as your perpetual servant. Assist me in all my actions, and do not abandon me at the hour of my death. Amen. In the name of the Father, and the Son, and the Holy Spirit.
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17: To Women Made New. I'm your host, Kristalina Evert. Thank you for joining us. Today, I have the beautiful Lisa Canny. Welcome back, Lisa.
18: You know, it's so fun, Kristalina. I can hear you smiling as you're talking. Like, you're just... You are so fun to spend time with. So thank you so much for having me back. I love spending time with you.
19: You know, I was really looking forward to this and just especially the topic. So a lot of people know you as the Possibility Mom. But for those people that don't know Lisa Canning, I want you to give them just a little bit background of who you are and just your journey in life, because it's really amazing.
18: Oh, it's a wild, it's like a epic roller coaster, especially in the last couple of months. Well, I'm Lisa Canning. I'm a mom of 9 on earth, mm-hmm. 1 in heaven, and 1 more on the way at time of this.
19: I didn't know that. Congratulations. Congratulations. Oh,
18: thank you. I'm epically pregnant, like epic, like large.
19: How did I not
18: charge.
19: Know that?
18: Oh, I'm sure. I mean, because I'm always pregnant. It's just basically just assume that Lisa Canning is always pregnant. So I've got baby number 11 due November.
19: Oh, my gosh. Congratulations.
18: Thank you so much. And I got my start in interior design. I had the very unique and fun opportunity to be on an HGTV show right before I got married. And then my TV and media career basically increased at the exact same time as having all of my babies. So I've basically every other year had a baby, and I was building this TV and media in a secular space, like in the HGTV world. I worked with people like the Property Brothers and many other well-known HGTV style personalities. And then everything hit an implosion. Like I truly was striving to prove myself everywhere that didn't matter. You know what I mean?
19: Yeah.
18: I wanted to show all of the TV people that you could be a happy mom with a baby on your hip and just kind of pop them out with no, you know, like no impact. And then I wanted to prove to all of my Catholic mom friends that you could be an amazing mom and pursue a career. And spoiler alert, when you try to prove yourself to others and when you kind of kick God out of the planning, so to speak, you know. I don't think I intentionally ever really did that. Like, I don't think I said God, like, no thanks, I got this covered, but kind of, I think I did. I definitely did that when it came to my work. And so that all came to a huge implosion one day in my minivan, and I just cried out to him saying, Lord, like, you've got to show me another way, because I think you want me to use my gifts. I don't think this is about hiding them or burying them or pausing even. I just think you need to show me something different. And different he did. And then people started to notice and ask me all these questions. I turned everything I was learning in that period of messy discernment into a book, The Possibility Mom. And then it all kind of evolved into what I do today, which is coaching and writing books and content. And then most recently, I have had the very wonderful honor of taking the helm as president of the Guiding Star Project. And the Guiding Star Project is a sisterhood of pro-life, pro-woman, life-affirming healthcare. And it's so fun, Kristalina, because I was really reflecting, and it was a very big discernment process, obviously. I'm still doing my coaching in addition to this incredible new role, but I really obviously had to take a lot of discernment because I knew that this is a mountain. To change the way we view healthcare in America is a mountain. And so I did it with careful discernment. And what I kept hearing the Lord say to me was, this is what I've been preparing you for.
19: Wow.
18: All the HGTV, all the media, all the things, the coaching even, obviously, the coaching of women, the coaching of mothers. When I reflected on it, I always had this, like, girl power vibe. You know what I mean? Like,
19: yeah.
18: I've always been like, girl power, women are amazing. And, you know, anyone who is around the same age as me and maybe experienced the Spice Girls in that generation, like, you know what I'm talking about?
19: Yes.
18: There was just this sort of, like, yay, women, girl power. But for me, when I have been reflecting on my journey and how I've gotten to this new position, it's always been around fertility.
19: Mm.
18: Fertility for me has been the catalyst or the launching pad for my empowerment. And so I'm just so excited to be helping move this organization forward and helping women understand that they can find possibility in motherhood, that motherhood doesn't have to be a thing that holds them back from pursuing their interests or their careers, that there is another way when you are surrounded by both healthcare support, mental health support, spiritual support, all the support. It can be very possible for you to pursue your God-given callings. We just need some mindset and some skill set and a village, a literal village. And yeah. So that's how I'm here, Crystalina, talking to you.
19: Oh, I love it. There's so much in that. Oh, my goodness. And this is the thing, Lisa. Everything that you're saying is right ordered, though, and in alignment with God's will. And you can just hear it. And that's the thing. And before, when you were with HGTV and you were proving yourself and proving yourself to the world and the secular life and the whole genre, right? Things get out of whack. You get out of whack when you are outside

0: you here on this earth for such a time as this. And I love that you say that this is what God has prepared you for, because that must have been a moment in your life. Because I pray on a daily, okay? I'm going to tell a little secret. I pray on a daily that I want God to transform me to become the woman that he's called me to be, so that I could fulfill his mission. And that when I die, I could stand before him and say, I did it. I did everything you asked, and I fulfilled the mission that you created me for. Because truly, Lisa, isn't that the goal?
1: I mean, you hope so. And here's the thing. I think, you know, just reflecting on my experience, I didn't have as many voices. So like, if you picture like a battle, okay, if you picture a battle, let's say there's like 10 people on the one side and 25 people on the other side, right? The mm-hmm. odds of the one side that is smaller, you know, one would argue they may not win. And that's kind of when I look at my past, I'm like, that's what it was. I had 25 more insurgents, so to speak, like 25 more voices telling me, this is what success looks like. You have to drive a nice car. You have to have nice shoes. Your kids all have to go to private school. Like, it was kind of like paint by numbers. Wow. Success was paint by numbers. And it's been so interesting as I've gotten into mindset coaching training, and interesting, the people who trained me as a Catholic mindset coach, he happens to be a former, oh my gosh, I'm going to mess it up. He's part of the military. I can't remember which branch. I'm so sorry, Matthew Ingold, but he was in the military, and he would always use these military, like stories. And he would be like, you need to fill your brain with more counterinsurgents of the truth, you know, the truth of who you are. And so I just think that's a very simple analogy. You know, the world is going to tell you things like you need to drive a nice car, or you need to have nice shoes, or even very, you know, I'll just reveal kind of at time of recording something we're currently going through. We are currently houseless. My spiritual director keeps telling me, you're not homeless. You're just houseless. Home is where your family is. Anywhere True. Your family is home. But I am houseless, meaning we have moved to a new location, and I had no idea how difficult it would be to find a property that we can rent to fit my family for
0: it's
1: whatever
0: difficult.
1: Reason.
0: I know what you're talking about. Word. When we had to build this house, it's a hard thing. Yes.
1: Yeah. I mean, and I get it. Whatever. Big That's families. A whole other story. It's a whole other story. Yeah. I'm like, I'm going to take care of your house and I'll pay for it if it doesn't work. Anyways, but it's fine. So we're currently in this interesting, I keep using that word too, rather than bad. I'm trying to keep my brain positive, but we're in an interesting situation where we just keep getting denied housing. And so, yes, the nice car, the nice shoes, the like prestigious title, or kids going to a great school, those are things the world will tell you, oh, those are all important. But even things like you have to have a secure home. Now, don't get me wrong. Security is important, like for our central nervous system. So I'm not trying to say I'm not pursuing a home, right? But it's been so fascinating to just dive in. Lord, what are you calling me to learn in this season of obvious detachment? Like, there's obvious detachment going on here. I would prefer to have a longer term house than one vacation rental week at a time. Like, be a little ideal, especially at 30 weeks pregnant.
0: Wow.
1: But what has been so interesting is that the same way that you can get attached to things of the world, like nice mm-hmm. cars, nice houses, you can get attached to things that you find secure. And wow. what this journey has been teaching me is my security has to come only in our Lord Jesus. And please hear me loud and clear, Crystalina. I'm speaking like I'm clear-headed in this. Like, it is very difficult sometimes, but that's been the lesson for me. And this goes for all the things, your career, your even family, your marriage, like anything. You could place security in it, even thinking, oh no, this is a good thing to place security in. And again, I'm not trying to say you don't look for a good house, you don't try to pursue a good marriage. That's not what I'm saying. But security, true security, must ultimately come from our Lord and Savior, Jesus Christ.
0: Oh, absolutely. And this is the thing, Lisa, and just like kind of just the thought of my

0: goodness, I can imagine maybe for a time in your life that your identity was coming how well decorated your home was. And oh, yeah. How you presented it, right? And so,
1: 100%.
0: Yeah. And so it's like God's like, no. And he's kind of stripping the devil of that, of just like, you're not doing, no, it's going to be me. I'm her identity and her home will come. And I can't even wait until you get your home and the home God's going to give you, because it's probably going to be absolutely amazing when the time comes, right? But it'll be right ordered as well, as to where that was just something that had to be healed. And I've gone through that in my life too, where he takes something and I was like, oh my gosh, I was making that as a part of my identity and replacing that instead of you, Lord Jesus. So I completely understand what you're saying and what you're going through. And a lot of women don't even realize that they are making their homes or how they're presenting or their false perfection that presenting to the world is almost kind of replacing a part of the identity where God wants to give you something, right? But there's also an insecurity wrapped up in that, wouldn't you say?
1: Oh, 100%. And for me, it's also been a very powerful lesson in accepting generosity. Mm. So like, just for example, where I'm currently sitting right now, the house was sort of gifted. Like there will be some, we will leave them, you know, a little, we'll leave them a monetary gift for sure. But this family just heard about what happened and was like, please just use our home.
0: Oh.
1: And I was like, I can't do that. Like, it's like, I just can't do that. Like, I had all these reasons why I couldn't use their home and that I couldn't accept the gift of that offer. And all, I had just 1,000 reasons. And I can just tell you so many stories, especially from the last, this last few months of my life, of people being generous. And this has been another way the Lord has been like, you have got to accept my generosity. I'm not even gonna like allow you to not, you know, because you won't have a house. it's like you have no choice, Lisa. You're gonna learn how to accept generosity from others. And that has been a very powerful experience, because I am, my inclination is to be self-reliant. My inclination, yes, is to be like, no, I'll fix it. I'll figure something out. And again, you're not supposed to not use those talents. Like you're not, hear me loud and clear. We've been given agency, intellect. You can make things happen. Absolutely. But you've got to be detached from the outcome. And again, ultimately trust that the Lord has a big fat lesson in it for you. So yeah, absolutely.
0: You know, my big thing lately, and especially just going into prayer, and I'm seeing it with a lot of people, and I look back in my life how this has happened time and time again, where no matter how bad it got in my life, right, or I didn't understand and I was being stripped of something, and at the time it hurt, but it was bad for me, right? Jesus was always trying to tell me and let me know and give me that security of, I've got you. And isn't that what everybody ultimately wants? Is that person that's going to look you in the eyes and just say, I've got you. I've got you in the good, the bad, the happy, the sad. And no matter what happens, I'm going to be the strong force for you. And I love you. And there's nothing that we can't do together. Isn't that ultimately that kind of pure love everybody wants, right? And I feel like Jesus wants to give that to all of us. And he has to teach us that in different ways that is in accordance with our different vices that he's trying to strip us of. Does that make sense?
1: You know, I meet with my spiritual director, bless his heart, Father Damien, because I basically just complain every single time. I feel really bad, like genuinely. Every 3 weeks, it's almost like I could play a record player. And I'll just say things like, I don't know how much longer I can take this. I don't know how much longer I can take not having a house, not knowing where I'm going to live. I'm so pregnant, yada, yada, yada. And he'll just very patiently, he'll sit there and he'll nod. And then I'll just literally say, yeah, I know, I said this 9 months ago. And he's like, and you're still here.
0: That's right.
1: You've clearly made it. But again, it's not to discount our human experience. It's not to discount the fact that challenge is hard, and it's going to be hard on your central nervous system. I've had to surround myself with really good support in terms of a therapist and being able to talk through the really hard things that are happening, because they are hard. But again, it's like to not, so you have to honor the human, but then you absolutely have to rely on the spiritual. You kind of can't discount the human. Like, you really do have to acknowledge this is hard. This does have a ramification on my mind, on my body. And so it's like the same way you can't just, like a car doesn't magically run. You know what I mean?
0: Yeah.
1: Like you can't fill like a car with orange juice. You've got to fill it with the right things. So it's the same kind of thing. It's like we have to acknowledge that the body will, stress does take a toll on the body, and so we can't negate the human side. And this is what I find so interesting about Guiding Star Project and healthcare, is a much more holistic approach to health. Like, we're not going to just treat something without investigation. You know, we're not going to just give you a birth control pill because you have bad acne. It's so much deeper and holistic and looking really at a root cause. And so the body just really matters. That's another gift of this season, is taking care of my body and doing all the things from every kind of sphere, the mental, the physical, the emotional, the spiritual, to take care of the body that I've been given. So that's been an interesting revelation in this season.
0: You know, I have to say, I agree with you 1000%. And I'm just, as you're saying that, it brings up this past summer to where, okay, all my kids descend upon our household from school, and overnight we have 8 kids at home, like 24/7. And it is a 3-ring circus around here, okay? And then on top of our ministries and travel and just family time and summer travel, but then also how habits change, how you let go of things, how you get in survival mode because you're taking care of everyone and you kind of put yourself last. And then somehow a lot of things for you never get taken care of. And then you're just shoving like Cheetos and mac and cheese in your face because you're in survival mode and you are just trying to take care of everybody's needs. Meanwhile, you're sacrificing yourself. And that's a balance. And that's something that a lot of moms, Lisa, have a very hard time with, that they really put themselves last and then they end up being miserable and then they end up like breaking down slowly and then they feel like they're weak and they can't take care of it. But if they just kind of step back and take a spiritual inventory and look at where they've broken down themselves and where their cracks have gotten in those times when they do get in that survival mode, to kind of bring them back to where they know they're strong again. What tips would you have for women that are kind of like in that right now?
1: That women are really powerful, and that you're more powerful than you think you are. Mm-hmm. And I have to give a very quick plug to your husband, because we at Guiding Star Project, my beautiful founder, Leah Jacobson, we've been going through your husband's book, Male, Female, Other, A Catholic Guide to Understanding Gender.
0: Yes.
1: And, you know, when I would hear gender stuff, I don't know, I'll just be honest with you, Kristalina, I would kind of just, like, gloss over. Like, I'd just be like, ugh, this is, like, what my husband loves reading about. And now that I'm in this world, I'm like, no, I'm going to, like, take this whole gender ideology thing a little bit more seriously. And it's to acknowledge that our makeup, like, our nature as women, we are receptive. We are nurturing. And our bodies can actually take a lot. Like we can actually, in our bodies, think about it. We can conceive and bear and carry and feed life. Like whenever I think about that last one too, I'm like, wait, my body can feed another life? Like typically, or for many women, you know, your baby is exclusively breastfeeding for a while, like several months. Mm-hmm. Like you're sustaining the life. And I just love thinking about that when I am in a time of depletion. I'm like, wait a minute. My body actually was made to give, bear, carry. But again, we can't negate the human. We can't negate the fact that we like gas in a car. Like eventually we will, you know, expire. So just very quickly, central nervous system. Deep breathing. And when I would hear other people talk about breathing, I would be like, this is wackadoodle nonsense. Like, no, I don't need to pause and breathe. But when you're in a moment of overwhelm, when you're staring at a kitchen that has been destroyed by like tiny little human beings, when every single room that you attempt to clean, you turn around and you try to clean something else, you go back to the first room, it's already trash. Like when all that kind of stuff happens, that is so common in a mother's home,
0: Oh, wait, just stop. Again. Let's say that again. That is common in a mother's home, ladies. Okay. So if you're like pulling your hair out because you clean one thing and you turn around and the explosion is happening in the other room, you just finished cleaning. Is normal. So I just want to really emphasize that because women it just gets to them. It gets to me and it's a thing. So you're not alone. I'm sorry.
1: And just PS, old and young. Kids, it doesn't matter. In my humble opinion, it doesn't matter. I thought, oh, this will get easier when my kids get older. It does, but they also leave. They're teenagers now, so they leave. They leave random messes that don't make sense. Little kids are like, oh yeah, you have no cerebral, you have no self control. You just dumped an entire box of Cheerios. But like my teenagers, I'm like, did you really have to crumple all these water bottles and put them under? And just think you're just going to keep stockpiling them in this spot. Like, how does that make sense? My point is the inclination, if you're anything like me, if you're like a type A choleric like me, you'll walk into a room that you just cleaned, that you got this beautiful sense of control over, and then has been flipped upside down, and your instinct, your inclination, your habit might be to scream, okay? So here's what you do instead, everybody. Again, human, this is what we do. You put your hand on your heart for a moment. And there's something about putting your hand on your heart that helps your central nervous system to calm down, and you deep breathe. Now, some people kind of push back on me when I get all body in the breathing, and I get it, you know, but you think you can really pray when you're screaming? You know what I mean?
0: Like, yeah,
1: when you are literally screaming and you're like, oh my gosh, I can't believe this happened. Like, yeah, maybe some women can jump straight into a, okay, Lord, I surrender all. Like, no, but I would say most typically you're enraged and your blood is boiling. And so just to take a moment to be like, okay, I'm getting the cortisol that's currently coursing through my body. I'm going to take a little deep breath. It's reasonable that I'm mad. And then you can go to this place of like, Lord, okay, help heal my heart, help heal me of my need for control, and so on and so forth. But again, we can't discount the body. So just deep breathing, standing in a moment, you can do it anywhere. Just put your hand on your heart and help yourself calm via your breath. And then it really comes down to thoughts. And I talk about this all the time. I'm a mindset coach. I can't help it. Our thoughts are what cause us to scream. So I even did it just there in my little imaginary situation. Like when you say like, I just got clean, look at that thought. I just got this room clean and now it's dirty again. Of course, that's going to make you feel upset. Of course, right? It's only natural. You just got the room clean and now it's messy again. Whereas I like to kind of play with my brain. Like I'm just like, oh, of course they would want to mess up a room because now there's room to play in again. You know, like it's kind of like you're just making it to your brain that this would happen, all with the end result. I can now peacefully deal with this and not scar my beautiful children who I love because I'm yelling at them. This may only be for the cholerics in the room, the type B, all you more gentle people don't scream when it's messy. I don't know, but that's my natural.
0: So I'm going to try this because last night my kids, they were in the garage and I have bins, right, with different things and costumes and whatever. And I heard them just like toppling over and they were looking for costumes. No. So they come running in dressed up and I'm just, you know what? I took a deep breath and I said, you know what? Tomorrow. I'll go in there tomorrow. I'm not going to go in there. Like I stopped myself because I knew when I go in that room or I go in the garage, I know there's going to be a hot mess waiting for me and I'm going to get upset. So I'm like, you know what, Lord, I'm just not going to go there right now. Let's just go. I have enough I need to do right now. Right. And exactly. I just am like, okay, tomorrow. So when I walk in there, Lisa, I'm going to walk in with my hand on my heart.
1: Yes.
0: I'm going to think of you. I'm going to deep breathe and I'm going to sort the hot mess out because I'm telling you right now, I already know what's waiting for me. And instead of like engaging in that moment, I just kind of diffused it and I walked away. So I'll go in there with my hand on my heart and I'm going to try this. And I think it's going to help.
1: And I do think, and again, I'm talking more primary people who may be more hardwired like myself. So very type A, choleric temperament.
0: Yes.
1: what this comes down to in the end, ultimately, is self-reliance. Like, what this triggers is, it's all up to me. I've got to clean up yet another mess. Doesn't everyone think, like, see that I work so hard for this family? Again, self-reliance, self-reliance, self-reliance. So this is where we can very, very quickly and easily be like, okay, Lord, with you, we'll clean this mess. Because I know I'm not alone here. You'll give me whatever it is that I think in my limited brain I'm lacking. So maybe I'm thinking, I don't have time to clean up the garage. I don't have energy to clean up the garage. Right now, currently at 30 weeks pregnant, I'm constantly thinking, I can't bend over. Like, I can't, I cannot bend over. And that might be actually logistically true, which is fine. But it, again, it's like, think about the thought that I have no time for this. That's going to lead you. That's only going to lead you to places of resentment, like truly. Against people that you love. And so instead we call upon, you know, our Lord, like with you, you will increase my energy. You will give me people who are closer to the ground, who can pick up things as opposed to me bending over. You can, you know what I mean? Like literally, this is what, just very quickly, I work from home. My children are at a beautiful classical school and I have two little ones at home most days. They trash the house. I'm just going to be super honest with you. Yes, they play. They have so much fun. And then I try my best. If I'm able to pick up the house before the rest of the family comes home, I absolutely try my best to. But sometimes, like we just articulated, sometimes I'll clean one room and they've already messed up the other one. So, and I try, I'm pretty strategic at this point. I do try to kind of like keep corral them. Like I clean like in one direction and I keep the side of the dirt. You know what I mean?
2: Yeah.
1: But I don't have any drama anymore about when my children come in the door. So my able-bodied ones, the ones that are, you know, able to bend over because I'm 30 weeks pregnant. And I'm just like, guys, I know it's a mess. I know you just got home from school. But do you think, like, honestly, if we just for 15 minutes together while I go start dinner, you guys could just go through this house? And then that's what we do. And in 15 minutes, it's done. And, you know, and I don't have any drama about it. I'm not like, oh, I should have done it before they got home. You know, I attempt to. Or like, oh, I feel so bad. They didn't make the mess. I don't have any of that drama anymore. I see it as like, Lord, you've provided me a bunch of people who can help me. Thank you. And then, and they do it and they contribute. So don't feel bad, ladies. If you feel bad about like equipping other people to help you, your children, your husband, it's just, this is what contribution looks like. This is how we teach our children, you know, contribution. Like you're going to be a good steward. We're going to be good stewards of what we've been given. Including our time, this house, etc.
0: Oh, I love it, Lisa. I love it. Okay, we are going to take a quick break with our friends over at EWTN, and we will be right back with Lisa Canning. So stay tuned.
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0: To Women Made New. I'm your host, Kristalina Everett. Thank you for joining us. And for those of you just tuning in, I am talking with Lisa Canning, the Possibility Mom. And you got your, how long ago did you take your position at the Guiding Star?
1: I have been in this position just a few months, like maybe 3 months max. Yeah, it's brand new.
0: And I would like to know, because in the beginning you were talking about you just had this discernment process, right? What did that look like for you? Because a lot of women don't know how to discern or what that looks like or what a process is when it comes to discernment, right? So can you kind of walk us through what that looked like for you?
1: I'm going to be honest. I wouldn't say about it. So what I mean is that I would just prefer if the Lord told me exactly what he wanted. Do you know what I mean? Like, just tell me exactly what you want me to do. Don't make it any kind of mess. Like, just show me the game plan. So I would say that approach my discernment process with a lot of that brattiness, if I be very, but it looks like for me is quiet completion. So at first I just literally, like, I sit there, if I can do it in front of, you know, in adoration, I will just literally sit there and say, okay, Lord, what do you want? And I wait. Sometimes it's like silence for a good, you know, 20 minutes. Like, it's just literally. And then sometimes he literally tells me. So even though I just said a moment ago that, like, Lord, make it clear, make this easy, sometimes he does. So my natural inclination is to kind of put everything on a spreadsheet. You know what I mean? So I'll just start. And again, there's a time and a place strategy. And so, you know, you do that where it makes sense to do, right? But then you do have to kind of put that aside, or at least I do, and just sit in the quiet and be like, okay, Lord, is this what you want? For me, it's all taking small actions. So I just sort of do things like, okay, well, let's just see what it looks like to manage a team of, you know, the number of people I manage. So just sort of, okay, like, what does it look like to lead this team? Let's try it out. Like, it's an experiment. Discernment for me, and I encourage you, is, yeah, that quiet contemplation, but you also need a little bit of activity. And the activity then helps to inform, like, wow, this feels amazing. Like, this feels like what I was born to do. And it's not to say that if it feels hard, you know, you shouldn't do it. But I do feel like we know, like, you do know when something just feels like, wow, this is a right fit. Even when it is difficult, I think I can learn. I can be coached. I can, you know, increase my mindset, skill set. I've talked so much about in this episode. Like, I do pay attention to what's going on in my body. Is it helping me to calm in my central nervous system, or am I always in a state of fight or flight? So I do pay attention to things like that, because I do think the Lord uses our responses to tell us things. And then I do rely on nation kind of principles. So just like questions. So me taking this position, will this bear good fruit? Why or why not? And just going through some of these, just, you can Google literally Ignatian discernment principles, Ignatian discernment questions. And they're essentially questions like, will this decision bring fruit? Why or why not? Or how will this decision glorify God? Why or why? So those were really, really helpful questions for me. And then the thing that was really helpful in my discernment to become the president of the Guiding Star Project was a line that my spiritual director shared with me. And it's describing lines of influence. So he sits on, or at the time that we had, and he was one of the people that would interview priests coming into the seminary in my diocese. And four priests who would take the same gentleman, the same candidate, through a interview process. And then they would get together and look for what he described as lines of confluence. So where were things in that all four of the priests interviewing noticed? Where did, I believe the exact definition is, where did they all flow into, like, a central river, so to speak? So all line up. And so I just started to examine how things were lining up. Things were very, it's not coincidence. It's different than coincidence. It's more like, how are things lining up to set you up for success, to take on this new role? And when I just examined the combination of all of those things, and then at the end of the day, it's just an intimate discussion with, you know, your Lord. just, Lord, is this what you want me to do? And you're trusting that you are hearing that correctly. That's how I discerned taking this position. And it's been a wonderful, wonderful experience. Not easy. And that's the thing. I think sometimes people think, oh, this is really, really hard. I clearly made the wrong decision. That has to be examined really carefully, because I do think that, obviously, like we've been talking about this whole episode, there's so much opportunity for growth. There's so much opportunity to be humbled. And I'm not going to lie, my husband and I, of course, have said to ourselves, have we made the wrong decision moving where we moved because we can't find a house? It's tempting to go down that rabbit hole of like, this is terrible and we really messed up. But at the same time, like we've talked about in this episode, what we have discerned, this has been much more about us learning detachment than us being punished or us being told that you made the wrong decision. That is careful. Like, you've got to really carefully discern that. Sometimes it requires a spirit. Sometimes it requires trusted friends who know you really well speak truth into you. And sometimes it really just comes like as a gut check with God. So not to confuse, oh, it's hard, or something's not working out, or it doesn't seem to be working out. But again, we've just been really looking for these lines of confluence. We really believe we're meant to be exactly where we're. And this has all been more about stripping and pruning and learning, Crystallina, which is my favorite, but necessary in this season, clearly.
0: Oh, I love it. I think it's wonderful. Now, the lines of confluence, right? Correct? Did I say that correctly?
1: Confluence.
0: Confluence. Yes. That's the first time I've ever heard that before, to be honest. And basically what it is, to kind of break it down, because I like to make it ABCs for everyone listening, right, is looking in the areas of your life where God is kind of merging everything together and opening doors versus where he's closing the doors in your life.
1: Yeah, that would definitely be a way to describe it. Like, to give you a very practical example, I have all this media history. I have interior design history. I now have coaching and mindset training history. I am now in the business of physical centers, physical healthcare centers, where mental health is so emphasized along with physical health, and where a large part of my job is expanding this network to 50 incredible United States. And so that needs a lot of ability, as in I need to go out there and tell people on media outlets, you know what I mean? And yeah. Like, that's what's been so fun. And that's what I mean when I've heard just this voice of the Lord, literally, this is what I've been for. That's an example of lines of confluence.
0: I love it. I absolutely love it. And so many women in their life aren't sure of the direction that God has taken their life. And I see that God is really stripping and pruning and calling, calling all people to himself. I mean, in this time of Eucharistic revival, that God is really asking people to make a mindset change, to make a life change, to really get more serious about their faith and their relationship with him and the direction that their lives are going. And some people have some really big, serious decisions to make, and they're kind of frozen. So I hope this really can help those people out there that are struggling in that discernment process. And also, in your discernment process, for a time, turn your phones off. Get the device out of your hands and go and sit with Jesus. If it's in your backyard, if it is in adoration, but just get that device that we are all so addicted to in our phones, and just take a break and just immerse yourself in talking with God. And maybe that means you say nothing and you're just like, God, okay, I'm here. I'm making the time. Please help me. Please speak to me. Like, I need you to help me right now. And God hears you. God is calling you. He's whispering in your heart to spend time with him. And the time is now. And maybe he's saying, go to confession so you can hear me more clearly. Today is Saturday. Go to confession. There is nothing more important than being right with God. And everywhere in the United States, in the afternoon, most churches have confession. So if you can, go to confession today. And then also think about that. And I started thinking about this. It was really interesting because I see all these teenagers. I see adults, grandmas, everybody is on their phones, Lisa. It's mm-hmm. crazy. But have you ever thought about, in what ways has my phone enabled me to sin? How is it allowing me? How am I sinning through my phone?
1: Yeah, that's like,
0: that's major.
1: A really sad statement. Yeah,
0: that is. It's so true. Like, are you being slothful and just sitting there? Are you being idle and just scrolling through social media? Are you becoming all about your body because you're comparing yourself and having disordered thoughts about how you see your body now, or how you see your image of your marriage or your husband or your kids or your life? Like, it really has a serious effect. And talk about mental health. There is some serious mental sickness coming through our phones that are affecting us, that we are bringing into our own homes ourselves because of it. It's a rot. Mm-hmm. I am seeing this rot everywhere in different ways, shapes, and form. If it's not pornography, then it's judgmental. You're being judgmental. Or maybe you're getting questioning your faith because of all the garbage that you see on social media about what's going on in the church. At the end of the day, everybody, really think about how is your phone and this little device that enables us to do so much good and communicate with so many people all over the world. But how is it also the opposite end of that hurting us? How is it hurting you? How is it hurting your families? Are you sinning because of your phone? Are you on Netflix binging sometimes because you want to just shut the world out? I mean, really think about this, because I think these phones have serious spiritual ramifications we don't even realize right now.
1: Blarg, blarg, blarg, blarg, Kristalina. But it's very, what you say is very true. I'm ready to, just from your 60-second epitaph there, I'm ready to ditch all my social media channels. But, you know, I do want to share on the topic of confession and sin, you know, so Leah Jacobson, the founder of the Guiding Star Project, I'm very grateful to her for entrusting me to take the helm of this organization. And in a moment of vulnerability, we were at coffee in her hometown in Minnesota. And I was like, oh gosh, like, you really think I can do this? Like, I was kind of just like, you really can do this? This is a huge job. And she made me promise one thing. She was like, Lisa, honestly, this is all I'm going to ask you to promise me. That you, while you're in this position, as much in a state of grace. And wow. I was like, that is, talk about boss, you know what I mean? Like, talk about, you know, boss girl or whatever, like mom boss, like, I was truly like, that is the kind of your boss, all the things that you want. And I have etched those words really like in my brain, as much as possible, as much as I can remain in a state of grace. And when you think about it, that's your recipe for success. Like, really, like, your ability to be self truly, to be that vessel, that conduit, to be that vessel of the heart and then impact the world, however we're all supposed to do it, whether it's at home or in your parish, it all begins from this state of grace. That's like, that's a pretty good baseline piece of advice.
0: That's major. That's major. Yeah. I think that's wonderful. And some people could say, well, what the state of my soul, and if my soul is in the state of grace or not, is none of your business. But at the same time, if you're in the business of God's business, it kind of is going to affect a lot. And people think, oh, it's not, and that you can separate the two. But you really actually can't. Because what's going on interiorly will come out exteriorly, right? In our actions and our thoughts and what we're doing. So it matters. It holds weight in heaven, and it holds weight here, the decisions that we make in our life, and it does affect our daily lives more than we realize. And a lot of people don't want to think that way because they're not in the state of grace, and that's hard for them to look at themselves in that light. But at the same time, that's straight out truth. That is straight out truth. And where are you at right now? So my advice is, everybody, if you can, get to confession today, you know. And I'm going to go myself. So I never say anything that I am not doing myself or expect of myself. So Lisa, women right now that are just like I know so many women right now that are ready to have babies. It's unbelievable. And so I want you to speak to those pregnant moms right now that are exactly where you're at. Cause I know a few women and my sister just had a baby. Oh, I love him. He's so cute. And it was a couple weeks ago, but wow, that was some business, some serious business. But even she's going through that thick of it. I'm just like, you've got to find that mom strong to where you just feel totally depleted and all these little ones are expecting so much of you and your household and you're just like, oh my gosh, can I do this? And we all have that mom strong within us. If you think you have it or feel like you don't, it's there, ladies. But what advice do you have for women that are in your shoes right now?
1: Your body was made for this. Like your body was literally, as a woman, you were made to conceive. There's nothing wrong with you. There's nothing wrong with this concept. We're literally made to do this as a woman. You know, okay, so I'm at time of this recording, I'm 39 years old. This is my 11th pregnancy.
0: Wow.
1: When I was younger, I would look at moms like me, so women who were approaching their 40s, and I'd be like, I am doing that. There is no way I'm signing up for that. And lo and behold, here I am. Share that because, of course, something unknown, something you've never gone through before is, of course, going to be scary. I thought this when I had 1, 2, 3, 4. I remember those first four, very like, I don't know if I'm going to make it.
0: Yeah.
1: Like, and I'm going to voluntarily sign up to have more. But I just, in my experience, and I know I'm not totally unique in it, is just that God will give you, if this is his desire for you, because he's what makes everything happen, right? So if this is his desire for you, he will give you whatever it is that you need. So whether it is more money or more time or more physical energy or, you know, again, a house. Like it's all coming. It's all coming because he does not forget about his people.
0: That's
1: he's
0: right.
1: Not just like cast you off and be like, yeah, here, go survive with a bunch of kids. Like, no, all of this is your benefit. When you are living with God's will, when you are in a state of grace, when you are, and your conscience, that's the other thing that's so interesting. We haven't really talked about. That's maybe another podcast episode. It's just the role of the conscience in this. Like you do have to, again, part of the discernment is checking in. Can I do this in good conscience? Anyway, but just you're a lot stronger than you know. So for those of you who have got, you know, babies, sleepless, you are a lot stronger than you know. Your thoughts can impact things more than maybe you think. That's my favorite thing to share with moms. Just pay attention to what you're saying to yourself. If you're saying to yourself constantly, there's no way I do this, or I will never feel like myself again, what do you think the brain's going to do? It's definitely not going to help you out, right? And it doesn't mean you don't go and ask for help. It doesn't mean you don't go and express how you're struggling or how things are challenging. But what it means is we just pay attention. Are we putting ourselves, it's like when you think of like chemistry, when you think of trying to grow something in a petri dish that has a good condition, like a good chemical balance, if you put yourself up for failure by constantly thinking, there's no way I can do this, I could never do this, I'm not going to survive the day, and yet lo and behold, what do? Every day we survive. It's prettier some days, it's a little bit more graceful. But it's just survival. But especially this experience of living in kind of houselessness, like literally leaving residences constantly. And yes, telling myself, I cannot do this anymore. And yet I'm still here. Like, like, just pay attention to that. Inform yourself of what is actually true. So again, on a very practical level, just inform yourself what is actually true. It is true. I am with a great man. It is true that I've got kids on earth who are amazing helpers. It is true that I have food in my fridge. I might not own my fridge, but that's okay. There is food in a fridge that I can give my children and so on and so forth. Inform yourselves of those truths as opposed to the lack and just see what happens to your brain.
0: I love it. I absolutely love it. And it's something so simple that anyone could do right now after the show is over and change their mindset on that one thing where they are just like beating themselves up. and just turn that around, right? And also, ladies, for those of you that may have my Women Made New book, in the back, there are inspiration scriptures, okay? It's just this inspiration from scripture that I pulled of different areas in your life that you may struggle with. And these are areas that I may have struggled with, or my friends, or I've saw in my family struggle with themselves, of maybe loneliness or worry or inadequacy or anger, fear. If you need courage, or you're having issues with spiritual growth, your confidence, whatever it is, I pulled some of my favorite scriptures and I put them in the back of Women Made New. And ladies, if you can do anything this week, memorize one scripture, a one-liner, that in those times where you're like, oh my gosh, this is so much, this is too much, I can't do this, don't fall into that demonic spiral, you know, that the devil wants to get you into, but have that one Bible verse that you say to yourself over and over and over, and that has helped me. And in my own struggles, in my own, and also through that, I'm memorizing different little scriptures that honestly have become weapons over time in my own spiritual growth in my life. So I would really encourage you, use the Bible. It is one of the weapons of the church that God has given us, and it is His word. And use it to counter the lies that the devil is telling you. And something so simple as just one small Bible passage, whatever it is, right? And I have them up in my bathroom. I have them on my refrigerator. I've got them all over the house for the kids. And subconsciously, they're seeing those on a daily, right? And if they know it or not, they're memorizing them as they see them every single day. When they open that refrigerator, when they come into mommy's bathroom, like those scripture verses are there. And then even when they're older, if they see that, they're going to remember, oh, my mom used to have that up in the house. I remember that. But I'm also weaponizing my children and myself in the word of God. So just get those one-liner passages that you may love and put it all over your house. Just memorize it. Say it out loud in the car with your kids driving instead of yelling or getting mad. Just say that. Just over and over, or whisper it, or whatever you need to do. But that's something that I have learned to do that's helped me greatly in those
1: times. Do you want to know mine right now?
0: Yes, I'd love to.
1: And forgive me, I might be paraphrasing. I sometimes don't memorize it. Or, you know, I try to memorize it, but then I, you know, make a mistake in the memorization. So maybe I don't have it exactly right. But I walk by faith and not by sight.
0: Boom. There you go. See, something like that, ladies, right there. That is it. Lisa, we are coming to a close, and it came so fast. Oh my goodness. And I am going to have you on again. But when women are wanting to learn more about you and just everything you've got going on, and there's so much, and you're always doing such amazing, fabulous things, where can they find you?
1: I would love for people to visit guidingstarproject.com, where you can learn more about hood of centers across the United States. We have very, very, very big goals to grow into every single United State, and we really rely on the generosity of our supporters to do so. We have a beautiful virtual gala coming up October 6th, so if you want to join us, I will be hosting an evening of empowerment, our theme for that evening, October 26th, and you can learn more about that at guidingstarproject.com.
0: Yay! Oh, that sounds wonderful. You will be in my continued prayers, and I look forward to having you on again, Lisa. God bless, and that new little baby on the way.
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10: St. Francis de Sales once said, "This wretched life is only a journey to the happy life to come. We must not be angry with one another on the way, but rather we must march on as a band of brothers, united in meekness, peace, and love."
11: A Manly Minute with Mark Houck of the King's Men.
10: I have two biological brothers and hundreds of spiritual brothers that are instrumental in my masculine faith journey. 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We are pure gift to one another. If you haven't realized the gift of the brothers in your life, I invite you to tap into this great reservoir of meekness, peace, and love that St. Francis described by forming your own band of brothers.
11: For more information on authentic masculinity, visit thekingsmen.org.
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13: 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And now they're not happy with that. Now they take them out alive, put a hole in the back of their head, and suck out the brains for experiment. Do you think for 1 minute that the Lord God, who breathed the soul into that tiny little body, is going to put up with that kind of cruelty and satanic cruelty to boot? And they, oh, no, mother, you know, that's your religion. Oh, goodness. It's not even a matter of religion. It's a matter of humanity. It's a matter of life.
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15: In the name of the Father, and the Son, and the Holy Ghost, amen. The angel of the Lord declared unto Mary,
16: and she
15: shall conceive. Hail Mary, full of grace, the Lord is with thee. Blessed art thou among women, and blessed is the fruit of thy womb, Jesus.
16: Holy Mary, Mother of God, pray for us sinners, now and at the hour of our death.
15: Behold the handmaid of the Lord.

0: the Word was made flesh. Hail Mary, full of grace, the Lord is with thee. Blessed art thou among women, and blessed is the fruit of thy womb, Jesus.
1: Holy Mary, Mother of God, pray for us sinners, now and at the hour of our death. Amen.
0: Pray for us, Holy Mother of God.

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2: 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This is Michael O'Neill. I'm The Miracle Hunter. I hope everyone in the United States who's listening had a great 4th of July. This past week. What a big celebration that was, the 250th anniversary of our country's birth. We've got a great show for you ahead today, and I'm excited to talk a little bit about a new project on EWTN. It's called Hidden Gems. It's the Catholic Shrines in America, and people can go to shrines.tv for more information and to watch some of those episodes. But the basic idea behind the show is that we have a host, Nell Andrzejewski. She travels around to the Catholic shrines around the United States and tells the backstory of why those shrines are there and what devotions can be found at those places and how those are celebrated in the places of great interest all around the United States. So that's the new show, Hidden Gems, and you can see this new episode, Hidden Gems, National Shrine of Our Lady of Martyrs, which airs on July 14th at 11:30 a.m. Eastern Time, and the encore at 11:30 p.m. Eastern Time. And that tells the story of some of those North American martyrs like St. Isaac Jogues. And we'll be excited today to be talking with Bill Bakke from that National Shrine of Our Lady of Martyrs to tell us about that new episode and what people will see at that beautiful shrine of theirs. Later in the show, we're going to be talking with Amanda Zerfus about the canonization cause for Monsignor Joseph Francis Boo, and we'll be finding about where his cause is as it was just launched and what comes next as they work towards his canonization. Of course, I have a great interest in future American saints, and I do a television series called They Might Be Saints, and the new episode comes on July 14th, They Might Be Saints, Venerable Mary Angeline Teresa McCrory. And that episode looks at the life and holiness and service to the elderly poor that has led to a groundswell of support for sainthood for Mary Angeline Teresa McCrory. I look at her legacy and the miracles attributed to her, and that's They Might Be Saints, Venerable Mary Angeline Teresa McCrory, on Tuesday, July 14th. My other series on EWTN, Explore with the Miracle Hunter, on Saturday, July 11th at 5:30 p.m. Central Time. The episode on Tre Fontane airs, and I investigate a miraculous encounter at the site where St. Paul was martyred, the Virgin of Revelation's appearance to Bruno Carnacchiola, a rabid anti-Catholic, changed both the man and the church itself. Check that one out. Explore Tre Fontane. That's on Saturday, July 11th at 5:30 p.m. Central Time. Later in the show, we're going to be looking at the Might Be Saint of the Day. For today, Blessed Valerie Tereon Francius, who lived from 1875 to 1952 in Romania. In the 365 Days with Mary project, where we look at the Marian devotion of the days that lines up exactly to the day's date, we all know Fatima May 13th, or Lourdes February 11th, or Guadalupe December 12th, but believe it or not, there's a different Marian devotion for each and every day of the calendar year, whether it's the feast day, the building of a basilica, a great miracle happening. In different ways, Mary is honored all around the world, each and every day of the year. So for today's day, we've got Our Lady of Mount Carmel, from Cambarbio di Anghiari in Italy in the year 1536. And the question of the week, I always like to get people's questions. People write in with some pretty strange and interesting questions from around the world. And I also like getting questions in person when I give my talks around the country. This past week, I spoke at Our Lady of Champion in Champion, Wisconsin, that site of the Marian apparition there. And for this week's question, we'll be trying to answer the question, is the agonizing crucifix devotion approved? I'll do my best to answer that one in just a little bit. In the miracle of the day, on April 11th in the year 1079, Bishop Stanislav of Krakow had an amazing miracle, and we'll tell you about that in just a little bit. Let's take a look at the miracle news. We do this every week where we talk about miracles happening around the world and those things that relate to miracles. And perhaps this isn't of the type that we would say of a Eucharistic miracle or a Marian apparition, but it's an interesting story nonetheless. So the headline is that there was a Sherpa that was rescued after going on Mount Everest or missing on Mount Everest with no food and no oxygen. So a Nepalese Sherpa guide has been rescued from Everest after surviving about a week on the slopes of the world's highest mountain without food or oxygen in a rare case of survival in such conditions, the officials reported that. He was returning with a Polish climber after failing to reach the 8,849-meter summit. And then he went missing between Camp 3 and Camp 4. And he was last seen on May 29th, and they returned to the person he was with returned to base camp, but it's not clear how they got separated. They were among the last climbers on Everest this season, which ended last month. And the Lama Kazi of Sagarmatha, the Pollution Control Committee, said his team located Dawa above the base camp among the icefall and brought him down to safety. His team was cleaning up after the season ended. Dawa, still in a climbing jacket, was rushed from a helipad to a hospital on a trolley. And Dawa's family said he was doing well and undergoing treatment for frostbite and other complications. The guide's daughter said, "We are happy, and he survived alone without water, food, or supplemental oxygen navigating the treacherous icefall, even after ladders were removed from the season." And the hiking company said in a social media post, "This is nothing short of a miracle." And a record number of more than 1,000 climbers and their guides scaled Everest this season, with the government issuing 494 permits. 5 climbers and guides died on Everest this season. The officials also said many climbers were stranded at base camp after a towering block of glacial ice delayed the opening of the route to the world's tallest peak in April. And that is the miracle news for this week, the rescue of this

0: And we would say St. Caterita Caquitha, October 21st, 2012, was born in 1656 near Auriesville, New York. And she is the first Native American indigenous saint. Perhaps we would say, well, she's not a U.S. citizen, so maybe we need to look even further back for that, because she lived prior to the United States being formed. And so St. Catherine Drexel, on October 1st, 2000, was canonized then. She was born in 1858 in Philadelphia, Pennsylvania. She is the last person born after the formation of the United States to be canonized. So that is the answer to that question, St. Catherine Drexel. And saints are a lot on my mind, of course, because I was just up at that American Saints exhibit at Champion, Wisconsin. That was a truly amazing event to see so many causes there present, from the push for canonization for various future saints around the United States, and to see the exhibit there of 80 people from causes past and present. Truly was a beautifully done exhibit from that National Shrine of Our Lady of Champion. There were maps about where the saints had lived. There was a timeline of events in American history overlaying the lives of these future American saints, and 80 boards. If you walked around, you could see the various causes throughout the history of the United States. It was truly an impressive event, and a great timing for the anniversary of our nation's birth, the 250th anniversary. Great way to celebrate the American saints. And so this week's question is another saint question for you. Who is the last person from Minnesota to be named a servant of God? I ask this question because this was just announced very recently, perhaps in the last couple months here. And so listeners of this show might remember this one. Who is the last person from Minnesota to be named a servant of God? If you think you know that answer and want to win the prize, the image of the faces of Mary, send me an email to miraclehunter.com, and answers and winners will be posted on the show page on miraclehunter.com. We need to take a short break, but when we come back, we're going to be talking with Bill Bakke from the National Shrine of Our Lady of Martyrs about the brand new episode of Hidden Gems debuting on EWTN. Stay with us for that.
1: This is a Messy Family Minute from Mike and Alicia Hernan. The deepest desire for many of us as parents is to pass on the faith to our children. And to do that, parents need to be very intentional. First, we need to look at ourselves and live our faith authentically, because more is caught than taught. Most kids, especially teens, sense hypocrisy quickly. So we need to live a life of humility by asking for forgiveness, acting with charity, and loving generously.
2: 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We need to remember that Christ promised us the cross, but he also promised to be with us every step of the way. When we teach this to our children, we are guiding them into mature faith in Christ, who will satisfy all the longing of their hearts.
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0: 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This is Michael O'Neill. I'm the Miracle Hunter. Well, I love producing television programs for EWTN, and people might know the series They Might Be Saints and explore with the Miracle Hunter, but there's a brand new series that's out, and it'll be debuting in September. Prior to that, we have an episode airing that's kind of a teaser, you might say, or it might be an intro for people who might want to get into this new series called Hidden Gems. It's Catholic Shrines in America. And we have a host, Nell Angievsky, who travels around to the shrines around the United States and tells the backstory, the incredible stories that led to the building of that shrine, and the story of what is honored and the devotion that is centered on that shrine. And I'm so excited about an episode that's coming right out on July 14th. It'll be airing at 11:30 a.m. Eastern Time, with an encore at 11:30 p.m. Eastern Time. And it's an episode about the National Shrine of Our Lady of the Martyrs. And you may know some of those stories related to St. Isaac Jogues and otherwise that tell the incredible sacrifice of those missionaries who went to spread the gospel in the United States before it was

0: the United States. And joining us today is Bill Bakke from that shrine. Welcome to the program today, Bill.
1: Oh, it's so great to be with you. Thanks for having me.
0: Well, I'm excited about this program. This is a great effort from your shrine and our team to work on this together. And it was such a joy to do it. And I think so many people's eyes are going to be opened about this incredible story of the martyrs who are here in the United States and Canada. And this national shrine really sheds some light and honors them in a big way. Tell us a little bit about working on this program for Hidden Gems and how it sheds light on your shrine.
1: Oh, for sure. It's just so perfect in a work of providence to be on a show called The Hidden Gems, because the Shrine of Our Lady of Martyrs in Orrisville, New York, truly a hidden gem. Once upon a time in the heyday, if you will, 1930s, 40s, 50s, 60s, the shrine here in Orrisville, New York, dedicated to the three North American martyrs who were martyred here, and St. Kateri Tekakwitha, who was born here, and under the auspices and the title of Our Lady of Martyrs. That shrine was a popular destination. It thronged with thousands and thousands that would come from New York City and Boston and Montreal and Toronto, and you were kind of in this epicenter of a Northeast Catholic population, and it was a gem then, but it wasn't hidden. It was something that was really well known. And over time, I think the story of these martyrs, these missionaries that brought the faith to this area of North America, to this New World, New France, and this Northeast of the United States, these Jesuit missionaries who suffered and died to bring the gospel to the New World, that story has maybe not been told as often recently as it should, and this is just a great opportunity to shed light on the story, to tell the story, and I think it really is a hidden gem that we're excited to see this program.
0: Wonderful. Yeah, no, we're so excited about this. This is Hidden Gems, the National Shrine of Our Lady of the Martyrs, and you can go to shrines.tv for more information, where people can tune in on July 14th at 11:30 a.m. and 11:30 p.m. Eastern Time. And I think that watching this episode and working on this episode really reacquainted me with this story and opened my eyes in such a big way to the sacrifice of St. Isaac Jogues, for example. Tell us a little bit about what he went through in spreading the gospel. I think that it's out of this world, absolutely eye-opening and unbelievable what he suffered and in spreading the gospel. Give the listeners just a little bit of a taste of the type of story that's presented in the Hidden Gems episode.
1: Yes, well, in St. Isaac Jogues, we really have a saint. I think we tend to, and we can. We can have a sense from time to time that these saints were otherworldly, that we can't relate to them. And St. Isaac Jogues, as well as his companions, are so relatable and so human in what they went through. And Isaac Jogues had the finest of educations in France. Aquinas becomes a Jesuit at a young age, and he's learned, he's an eloquent preacher, and he could have had a very successful, prosperous, comfortable career in France, but instead he volunteered for the missions, and the missions were starting from France to the New World, to New France specifically, to Quebec. St. John de Brebeuf is perhaps the most famous of them that led the group over to Quebec and into the Huron country, the Huron natives, Native Americans in Ontario, the Huron Nation. And Isaac Jogues comes over and he's serving with his Jesuit brothers in that Huron area in Ontario, and he's on this mission trip back, or a supply run, if you will, back to Quebec to bring supplies back to the missions, when he's captured by the Mohawks, who were the sworn enemies of the Hurons, and brought down into this Mohawk Valley, the area where the Mohawk tribe, one of the tribes of the Iroquois Nation, and in his suffering, you see when this story is told, and the viewers that are going to watch this Hidden Gems episode, they're going to see this story of a relatable man. This man gave his life as a priest and truly another Christ, right? The priest as the other Christ, and gave himself at every moment for those that he felt called to be Christ for, and gave his life. Even before he gave his life, he was giving his life every day just to teach the gospel in loving service. So it's, the story really is one of a relatable human man that wasn't superhuman, but he was given supernatural strength to bear with incredible tortures and deprivations, all out of love for Christ and love for those souls that he felt called to bring to Christ.
0: Absolutely. We're talking today with Bill Bakke from the National Shrine of Our Lady of the Martyrs, and that's the featured shrine on this new Hidden Gems episode coming out on July 14th. And Bill, I think that when we look at St. Isaac Jogues, his sacrifice was tremendous. I mean, he lost his fingers because the natives gnawed them off so that he couldn't celebrate the Eucharist. And he left eventually, but he came back. And then, to me, that's one of the most remarkable aspects of this story, is that many people would want to run from that situation, but he returned. Tell us a little bit about what that tells us about the man.
1: Yes, and the show, the episode captures this brilliantly, and it's once you see what Isaac Jogues went through, and finally to be able to escape with the assistance of the Dutch at Fort Orange, which is now Albany, and go back to France, and he could have then, okay, I've done my time, right? I've done my service. I've suffered so much. And now I could have this, you know, retirement, if you will, or at least a different mission that isn't quite, you know, going through the same things he did. And that's, but he felt that those souls back there, and he was learning the language. He felt he was the only one that was able to bring Christ to them, and for him to volunteer willingly to go back. And goes back, after only 4 months back in France, goes back to Quebec, and then to not only to be back in the missions generally, but to volunteer to go back to that same spot, to that same village, to the Mohawk people, which included the Algonquins and the Huron Christians that were living with them in this area, and to know what he was going to suffer. And on his last trip from Quebec down here to the Mohawk Valley, he receives a volunteer layperson, what the Jesuits had, these Danes that were laypersons that volunteered and were dedicated to assist the priests with the missions. And there was a young Dane named John Lalanne, young man that we believe was only 18, 19, or 20 years old. And he volunteered to go with Father Jogues for that last mission. And Father Jogues told him, you know, I don't want you to come, because if we go, we're not coming back, right? Mm-hmm. So Father Jogues knew this, what he would suffer. Not only did he willingly go right to those souls that needed him, even though he knew the suffering that would await him, the same tortures and the things that he anticipated would happen. He has a lay volunteer, a young man, who is a great model for us too, knowing what he would face and willingly entering into that sufferings, all for that same mission of bringing the gospel to the persons that needed to hear it.
0: Yeah, no, it's a truly, truly incredible story, and I was so honored that we were able to tell that story in this episode of Hidden Gems, the National Shrine of Our Lady of the Martyrs. And when people watch the episode, they'll also get to see the shrine itself and see that when you have visitors and people make a pilgrimage there, the grounds surrounding it and everything that's on the property is featured in the episode. Tell us a little bit about what types of things, if people were to visit your shrine, that they would encounter.
1: Well, I think the episode does a fantastic job of capturing how the shrine here is really a step back in time. We are blessed with many beautiful shrines in America, and to which my family and I try to go to as many as possible. And every shrine has a different feel, if you will. Some you're overcome with the grandeur of the place. Some you're overcome with the story. If you're expecting a place of grandeur, it comes in a little bit different surprise, if you will. And you'll see in the episode that the shrine doesn't feel that much different when you come now than it must have felt to Isaac Jogues and Rene Goupil and John Lalanne when they were here in the 1600s. It's a place of simplicity, a place of it's rustic and rural and quiet, and it's really a place that, even though we have some things that are part of the modern era, we have these, you know, the QR codes where you can scan your phone and you can hear the story on your phone and that type of thing. But I always say, this is the place that you can leave your phone in the car. This is the place where you can walk and step back in time, walk where the saints walked and breathe the air that the saints breathe, look over the Mohawk River, where somewhere it's the bodies of Isaac Jogues and John Lalanne were thrown somewhere in the Mohawk River. So you have this living reliquary, if you will. And it's a place that, in our world, everything is so noisy and we inflict noise upon ourselves and it's hard to escape noise. And it's really a place to step back in time, to be quiet, to be silent, to listen to God, and to feel that sense of the continuity that of the communion of the saints, that we are walking in America in the footsteps of brave, courageous, heroic virtue that brought our Catholic faith here, and we can walk in their footsteps and we can feel that communion of the saints that extends back in time to them, all the way back, of course, to our Lord, but also forward to the future. And the shrine, we're really dedicated to doing everything we can to preserve this historic place and to make sure it's a place that pilgrims can come from now into perpetuity and have that connection with the roots, with the history of the early seeds of the faith in America.
0: God bless. That was Bill Bakke from the National Shrine of Our Lady of Martyrs. We did this new episode of Hidden Gems coming right out. You can go to shrines.tv or tune in to EWTN Television on July 14th at 11:30 a.m. Eastern Time and 11:30 p.m. Eastern Time to check that one out. We need to take a short break, but when we come back, we're going to be looking at the question of the week. Stay with us for that.
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0: Welcome back. 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This is Michael O'Neill. I'm the Miracle Hunter. Hey, I love getting your questions. People write in from around the world with questions about miracles happening in today's world and those that have happened centuries ago. And I always like hearing what people are thinking about in the world of miracles. And I get some pretty strange and interesting questions sent my way. But it's always fun to hear what people are thinking about. And I also love getting questions when I give talks. And just this past week, I was speaking at Our Lady of Champion, the National Shrine of Our Lady of Champion. They had their American Saints exhibit, and that exhibit was right up my alley because they had 80 causes of American Saints highlighted with these beautiful exhibits and boards and maps of where all the saints lived and died and the timeline of their lives. And they were showing episodes of They Might Be Saints in a theater room, which was a lot of fun for me. And I was able to speak at that event. And that was great to be there around all the people celebrating the birthday of our country, 250 years, the 4th of July. And I got to give a talk on the miracles in the canonization process and how miracles are found and validated and all that. It was truly a fun experience for me to be there. And I love getting those questions afterwards. People ask me lots of questions about miracles and saints, and that was great to be there for that. And for people who would like to invite me to speak at their parish or their event, you can go to my website, miraclehunter.com, and click on the contact tab, or you can send me a message to questions@miraclehunter.com, and who knows, maybe I'll be speaking at a parish near you sometime soon. So today's question is a good one. It's an emailed question. Hello, Michael. A question: I received an incredible crucifix for a recent birthday gift. I've never really heard of this devotion, this agonizing crucifix devotion. Any leads on it regarding church approval, etc.? Thank you, Jonathan. Well, thank you, Jonathan, for your question, and it's a good one. The devotion itself, when we talk about the precious blood of Christ, that's a long-promoted devotion, and it was especially fostered by St. Gaspar del Bufalo and Maria de Matias and other saints. And John the 23rd even issued an apostolic letter encouraging devotion to the precious blood throughout the church. And the month of July remains traditionally dedicated to the precious blood. So that is, of course, an established devotion. Now, the devotion that you pointed me to in the link, the agonizing crucifix, it's associated with the alleged revelations received by Barnabas Nwoye. He's a Nigerian visionary between 1995 and 2003. And the publication makes extraordinary claims, including, this is the most powerful sacramental our Lord has ever given the church. This is the last devotion Christ will give the church. Carries extraordinary promises. And of course, when we get something like that, that certainly invites caution when we see that kind of an advertisement. But when we look at the devotion itself, or the alleged revelations, there has not been a formal judgment on these alleged revelations. So no public decree from the Diocese of Enugu, where he's located, stating that Barnabas' alleged visions are constate supernaturalitate, or established as supernatural, or constate known, not supernatural. So in other words, I couldn't see any official diocesan ruling approving or rejecting these apparitions. And there has been episcopal support for certain parts of this apostolate. The current website identifies the Bishop of Enugu, Bishop Callistus, as the home of the Diocese of the Devotion. It lists various diocesan clergy serving as chaplain, and this indicates the apostolate has some level of diocesan relationship. But obviously, this shouldn't be confused with an approval. And there is an imprimatur, and that was a nihil obstat in 1999, and an imprimatur in 2001 for the prayer book that contains this this devotion. And of course, when we talk about imprimaturs, it means that the text is free from doctrinal or moral error, and it doesn't certify that the visions actually occurred or that the messages are supernatural. So this is a pretty important distinction. and there's no declaration of supernaturality. So the apostle itself has acknowledged this. The published materials on the mystical occurrences have yet to be approved by the church. And so that means it is open to your discernment. It's neither approved nor condemned, but this agonizing crucifix is an interesting devotion that relates to the precious blood, but it is connected to that alleged visionary. And so use your own discernment as the church examines this case over time. And for those people who have a question for the Miracle Hunter, you can send me an email to questions@miraclehunter.com, and maybe I'll be trying to answer your question on the air next week. Let's take a look at the 365 Days with Mary project. We do this every week where we look at the Marian devotion of the day as it lines up exactly to the day's date. We all know May 13th, Fatima, or Guadalupe, December 12th, or Lourdes, February 11th, but believe it or not, for each and every day of the calendar year, there's a different Marian devotion from somewhere in the world that lines up exactly to it. Whether that's the feast day, or a great miracle that occurred, or the building of a basilica, in different ways, Mary is honored all around the world by countries all around the world. And so for today's project, the 365 Days with Mary, we've got Our Lady of Mount Carmel from Cambarbio di Anghiari in Italy in the year 1536. And the story goes that a 12-year-old shepherdess, Marietta del Mazza, reported apparitions of the Virgin on July 11, 1536, and the days following. When news spread through the region, along with reports of miracles attributed to the Virgin's intercession, the bishops of Arezzo and Sansepolcro conducted an investigation and authorized a shrine at the apparition site. And completed in 1539, the sanctuary was staffed by the Franciscan order at first, then by the Carmelites until 1782, and since 1987 it has been under the jurisdiction of the local bishop. Like many contemporary works of the Florentine school, the miraculous painting shows the infant St. John the Baptist pointing to the child Jesus. And that is Our Lady of Mount Carmel from Cambarbio di Anghiari in Italy in the year 1536. For more information on this fascinating devotion or any of the hundreds of Marian apparitions and devotions around the world, you can connect to 365dayswithmary.com. You can pick up the book or download the free app, 365 Days with Mary. Let's take a look at the miracle of the day. Each week we try to find a miracle that lines up exactly to the day's date that happened on some point in Christian history. On April 11th, for today's date, in the year 1079, Bishop St. Stanislaus of Krakow was celebrating Mass outside Krakow when he was murdered in the order of King Boleslav the Bold. Stanislaus had publicly confronted this king over his acts of injustice and immorality, refusing to remain silent in the face of the abuses of power. In his courageous defense of the moral law ultimately cost him his life, however, making him one of Poland's most revered martyrs. And according to the long-standing church tradition, and here's the miracle, the king ordered the bishop's body to be cut into pieces and scattered across the countryside to prevent the faithful from honoring him. Instead, witnesses reported that eagles descended to guard the remains until Christians could recover them. When the pieces were gathered for burial, they were found to have been miraculously reunited into a single whole body, which also remained incorrupt. And this extraordinary sign was preserved in the tradition of the church as evidence that God had glorified his faithful servant despite the violence inflicted upon him. And this miraculous restoration of St. Stanislaus' body became one of the enduring signs associated with his sanctity and contributed to his eventual canonization in 1253. And this took a profound national meaning for the Polish people. This seems to be a legendary story, or a story coming down to us through pious church tradition. But nonetheless, that is the miracle of the day on April 11th, 1079, this amazing reunification of the relics of St. Stanislaus of Krakow. We need to take a short break, but when we come back, we're going to be talking with Amanda Zerfus about the cause for canonization for Monsignor Joseph Francis Booth. Stay with us for that.

0: speaking today with Michael O'Neill. He is, of course, the Miracle Hunter. Michael, what does the church say about miracles?
1: The Catholic Church has had a long-standing embracing of the miraculous, you might say. Of course, the words and works of Jesus Christ is where we find our faith. And the miracles found in the Gospels are those things that we can take as gospel truth. But beyond the Gospels, we might say that miracles have been happened at places like Lourdes in France, those 18 apparitions to St. Bernadette Subaru. And following that, her digging in the ground and people bathing in that water and walking away with cures of blindness and deafness and other tremendous healings. And 72 cases currently have been claimed and investigated there. Thousands have been claimed, but that smaller number fully validated. But the church has different criteria that it uses when it comes to the miracles at Lourdes or at the canonization of saints, at the Dicastery for the Causes of Saints. They use this Lambertini criteria where they say that the miracle must be a serious condition, not liable to go on its own. It must be an instantaneous, complete, and lasting cure, and there can be no medical treatment that relates to the cure. And in cases of saints and their intercession, you can only seek the intercession of just the one saint. Otherwise, the church wouldn't know who to put the halo on, you might say. So when I'm praying and I need a miracle, I pray to all my friends, the saints in heaven, hoping that someone up there picks up the phone. But when it comes to these canonization miracles, these healings that they find through the intercession of just one saint, they always look for cases of singular intercession. So the Catholic Church has a very strict process that it's used over centuries. And of course, it has different ways of looking at Marian apparitions, weeping statues, Eucharistic miracles, etc. And new norms have come out, even just this past year. But when it comes to those healing miracles that catch people's attention in such a big way at Lourdes and otherwise, they have that criteria dating back a few centuries. Well, there are so many miracles around the world that I find inspiration in, and getting to travel to these places, the access that we've been given to the Eucharistic miracles of the world, that has been particularly moving to me, whether it's in Lanciano or in Tixla in Mexico or Buenos Aires in Argentina or in Sokolka or Legnica in Poland. And we've done episodes on these for EWTN television and programs for miracles of the Eucharist. To me, those have been the most incredible moments for my faith. I do love seeing miraculous icons of the Virgin Mary or the incorrupt saints or otherwise, but being in the presence of the Lord, which is already a miracle, the biggest miracle we have on earth, and then to be in the presence of a miracle on top of a miracle, those Eucharistic miracles, and to be have been given such amazing access to those places by the priests at those sanctuaries and locations, those have always been the most special of all the miracle locations that I visited.
0: 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Let's return now to the Miracle Hunter with Michael O'Neill on EWTN Radio.
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1: 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This is Michael O'Neill. I'm the Miracle Hunter. Just this past weekend, I was at the National Shrine of Our Lady of Champion, and there was an American Saints exhibit where they featured any of the 70 or 80 causes from past and present of American saints. It was truly an amazing place to be at. And one of the causes who was on site, along with a handful of other causes, was this cause for Monsignor Joseph Francis Boo from Minnesota. And this is one of the very most recent causes that has been announced. And we're so excited to be joined by Amanda Zerfus, who will be talking to us about that cause and how it has launched and what's next. Welcome to the program today, Amanda.
3: Thank you, Michael. It's a joy to be on with you today.
1: Yeah, it's great to have you back. And we talked at some point about Sister Anella Zervas in the past. And so this is great that you are part of a second cause there in Minnesota. And this is wonderful that there's yet another person from the United States on the path to sainthood. We've seen a lot of people being added in recent times, so this is exciting. But when I hear the name and see the name, Monsignor Joseph Francis Boo, I don't recognize that name, nor does many American Catholics. Tell us, who was the man?
3: Right, yeah. So Monsignor Joseph Francis Boo, he was a Slovenian missionary priest who left really everything behind, left his home to bring the gospel to the people of northeastern Minnesota. So he was born in Sylvania in 1833, and praise God, he was actually inspired by Venerable Bishop Frederick Baraga, our Marquette cause, and he felt called to serve in America like Baraga, so he was very much inspired by him. So after being ordained a priest and serving really several years in his homeland, he arrived in Minnesota in 1864. So this is a while ago, right? So probably why many of us have not heard of him. But over the next 64 years of his priesthood, he traveled by canoe, horseback, snowshoes, and eventually railroad to minister to indigenous peoples, immigrants, miners, and settlers, often in the most remote and challenging conditions of Minnesota. And along the way, he founded and also helped establish over 57 parishes, and at the same time learned multiple languages, including Ojibwe, which is the language of the local indigenous, and he published books and newspapers and even eventually became the first chancellor and vicar general of the Diocese of Duluth. So today he is truly known as the Patriarch of the Diocese of Duluth.
1: That's amazing. I know the story of Bishop Baraga well from doing an episode of They Might Be Saints about him, and it sounds like Monsignor Joseph Francis Boo had some similar, following in the footsteps of that snowshoe priest, Bishop Baraga is truly, he accomplished some amazing feats of evangelization. And I know that with in addition to serving the spiritual needs of the indigenous communities there and the frontier settlers, what are the virtues that the cause will be highlighting as it presents this to Rome? I know it's in the diocesan phase now, where you'll be doing various interviews and research and historical analysis on his life, and then you'll be putting together a positio and sending that to Rome. What are those virtues that are going to be most highlighted in that document?
3: Yeah, so like you said, when the church studies a person's life for canonization, it asks a question, a central question, you know, did this person live the virtues to a heroic degree? And when we look at Monsignor Boo's life, I would say several virtues really stand out. So his faith is pretty evident in his willingness to leave his homeland and to dedicate his life entirely to the mission of Christ entrusted to him. He had great hope. This hope sustained him through, you know, the difficulty, those harsh winters, those long journeys, and the many difficulties of frontier ministry, really, you know, never allowing discouragement to overcome the confidence that he had placed in God's will for his life and God's providence in general. And then also his charity, his love for souls. He spent most of his priestly ministry bringing the sacraments to people in remote communities, caring for the poor, defending immigrants, serving indigenous peoples with great respect and compassion, and seeking the salvation of every person he encountered. So ultimately, it'll be up to the church, right, through an investigation, really careful study of his life and his writings, to determine which virtues he lived out heroically, making Monsignor Boo a model of holiness worthy of imitation by the faithful. But I really think his faith, his hope, and his love really stand out.
1: Wonderful. And we've been talking today with Amanda Zerfus from the canonization cause for Monsignor Joseph Francis Boo. And this was an exciting announcement that just happened very recently. What exactly does it mean? Of course, we all know the end game, the hope to eventually that he's declared a saint. But what was this very first stage? What was this first announcement that was made?
3: It was a great announcement, exciting announcement. So on June 10th, Bishop Felton, who's the Bishop of Duluth, had his consultation regarding the potential cause for canonization of Monsignor Boo with the United States Conference of Catholic Bishops. And so as a part of the church's discernment process, the church advises, you know, several consultations to help a bishop determine whether there are reasons for or against opening a cause of canonization. And these consultations assist in discerning whether to begin a local diocesan inquiry into a person's life. And so in the case of Monsignor Boo, this includes consultations with the bishops, a consultation with the faithful of the Diocese of Duluth, which includes both clergy and laity, and finally a consultation with the dicastery for the causes of saints in Rome. And so we're just very grateful to share that the U.S. bishops expressed their full support for moving forward with the cause. And so as Bishop Felton said to the bishops at the consultation, we believe the Holy Spirit is holding up Monsignor Boo as an example for our time, showing us how to live as missionary disciples in today's world.
1: Wonderful. And I know it's a little bit tricky with a historical canonization cause. I think that where the person has died in more recent times, more modern times, you can interview members of his family and his friends and all the people who knew him. But in a case of where some time has elapsed, it's a little bit trickier. Talk about the process of running a historical canonization cause.
3: Right. Yeah. So Monsignor Boo, he died in 1922, so February 2nd. More than 100 years ago, and so this is considered an ancient or historical cause, like you said, and this is when there aren't any eyewitnesses living any longer, so people who personally knew the servant of God, and so the church relies really primarily on historical evidence rather than firsthand testimony. So it's what's called with a historical commission that is entrusted with researching the archival documents, gathering in this case, Monsignor Boo's writings, his correspondence, parish records, anything that would be firsthand accounts, firsthand documents that would communicate to us about his life, his history, his story, his virtues. And so, and then also, even though there aren't any living eyewitnesses who knew Monsignor Boo, there will be a tribunal that's formed for the cause that'll still hear witnesses, but these witnesses will really speak to Monsignor Boo's reputation of holiness and how it's just endured through the generations and how his story has been preserved. Also the spiritual fruits people continue to receive really through learning about his life and any devotion to his intercession that exists today. So once the diocesan inquiry is complete, after all these historical documents are collected and formulated into a final report and sent to Rome, the dicastery will receive it and study it to determine whether Monsignor Boo lived the Christian virtues to a heroic degree.
1: Absolutely. And then, of course, after a person is declared venerable, affirming their life of heroic virtue, then the search for canonization miracles and beatification miracles is truly on at that point. And that's my favorite part, of course, is the miracle hunter. I love the miracles that are found, the healings, the graces, the intercessions that are attributed to the future saint. But the collection of these claims, these reports, is you start these right away, even before the person has become venerable. Is there anything, Ben, noteworthy claims attributed to Monsignor Boo?
3: Well, we've been really encouraged. We have received communications from individuals who have believed that they've experienced favors, even, you know, reports through the years since his death. You know, it began at the very time of his death that these families and individuals felt as if they had received some sort of favor. But nothing in particular that I can share today, but we are excited, you know, when we get to that point in the process and we have these favors investigated by the Holy See, we look forward to sharing those particularly.
1: Of course. I know we've got to be secret about them for now, but eventually you'll be back on the show and you'll tell me some more details on those. But it's great to hear.
3: I look forward to it.
1: Yeah, great to hear that there have been claims throughout the decades and even now of people praying to Monsignor Boo for his intercession. And speaking of which, where can people go to find out more about the life of Monsignor Joseph Francis Boo and perhaps a prayer for his beatification?
3: Yeah, I invite all of our listeners to go to josephbuh.org, and there they can download a prayer for canonization and also a free biography to learn more about his life and discover really what God may want to do through Monsignor Boo's story for each one of our listeners' lives.
1: Wonderful. And one more bonus question for you. He is a priest who lived a long time ago, more than 100 years ago, and here we are in this modern world, and his world was very different than our world is today. What inspiration can we draw from that life of sacrifice and evangelization of Monsignor Boo for our modern world?
3: I would say he was never inconvenienced by anyone, no matter who was placed in his life or who he learned about. he sought out to truly encounter them and to be available to the people in his day. And he helped them both in faith, but also in material needs. And so I think it's an encouragement to all of us just to be available to God's promptings, to who the Lord might be inviting us to truly encounter and to help through faith and also material means.
1: Wonderful. Well, we're so grateful to you, Amanda Zerfus, for joining us on today's program, for sharing some of the details of the incredible life of Monsignor Joseph Francis Boo, and we'll certainly be praying for his beatification and canonization. Thank you so much for joining us on today's program.
3: Thank you, Michael.
1: God bless. 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Bill Bakke, for talking to us about the journey to Auriesville, New York, that we'll be doing in the Hidden Gems episode that airs on July 14th at 11:30 a.m. Eastern Time and the encore at 11:30 p.m. Eastern Time. And I'd like to thank you for joining me on Miracle Hunter, where from claims of healings and visions to the world's most inexplicable events, whether you're a believer or a skeptic, the truth is always worth a hunt. Talk to you next week.

0: We're talking today with miracle hunter Michael O'Neill. Michael, is there a particular miracle that stands out from the rest for you personally?
1: Well, there are so many miracles around the world that I find inspiration in, and getting to travel to these places in the Explore series. And I think that the access that we've been given to the Eucharistic miracles of the world, that has been particularly moving to me, whether it's in Lanciano or in Tixla in Mexico or Buenos Aires in Argentina or in Sokolka or Legnica in Poland. And we've done episodes on these for EWTN television and programs for miracles of the Eucharist. To me, those have been the most incredible moments for my faith. I do love seeing miraculous icons of the Virgin Mary or the incorrupt saints or otherwise, but being in the presence of the Lord, which is already a miracle, the biggest miracle we have on earth, and then to be in the presence of a miracle on top of a miracle, those Eucharistic miracles, and to be have been given such amazing access to those places by the priests at those sanctuaries and locations, those have always been the most special of all the miracle locations that I visited.
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5: Hello and welcome to this segment of The Crux of the Matter. I'm Father Wade Menezes of the Fathers of Mercy. Sundays and holy days require of the Catholic Christian obligatory Mass attendance. Why is this? Precisely because we love God, not because we fear Him. The Second Vatican Council teaches that the sacred liturgy is above all things the worship of the Divine Majesty. God calls us to Himself, and we want to respond to that call with sacred worship. Apart from illness, for example, the Church teaches that the faithful are obliged to participate in the celebration of the sacred liturgy on all Sundays and holy days of obligation. This is a grave obligation, in fact, and to willfully neglect it can cause one to commit mortal sin. In fact, every Sunday is a holy day of obligation. The Code of Canon Law states clearly that Sunday, on which by apostolic tradition the Paschal Mystery is celebrated, is to be observed in the universal Church as the primary holy day of obligation. Other examples of holy days of obligation, apart from Sunday itself, include the Solemnity of Mary, Mother of God, on January 1st, the Assumption of Mary on August 15th, and the Immaculate Conception of the Blessed Virgin on December 8th. While there are other holy days of obligation established throughout the world, such as the Ascension of Our Lord and the Solemnity of Corpus Christi, national bishops' conferences can dispense the faithful from the obligation for a just reason, and even transfer a holy day to be observed on a Sunday. As faithful sons and daughters of the Church, then, friends, let us remember, too, that faithfully attending Mass on Sundays and holy days of obligation brings with it not only an observance of the Third Commandment, but also a faithful adherence to a formal precept of the Church as well. This is the crux of the matter. God bless you, and thanks for joining us.
6: A reading from the Gospel of Matthew, chapter 5, verses 43 through 45. You have heard that it was said, you shall love your neighbor and hate your enemy. But I say to you, love your enemies and pray for those who persecute you, that you may be children of your heavenly Father. For he makes his sun rise on the bad and on the good, and causes the rain to fall on the just and the unjust.
7: This is Sandra McDavitt with a Did You Know moment. Did you know a Catholic doctor discovered the cause for Down syndrome? Down syndrome, named after Dr. John Down, who first described the syndrome in 1886. But what was the cause? Nearly 100 years later, a French Catholic doctor, Jérôme Lejeune, linked Down syndrome with an extra copy of chromosome 21. Dr. Lejeune, horrified, But his discovery in 1958 led to the aborting of Down babies, spoke on the sanctity of human life until his death. Reaffirming faith and science go hand in hand, Pope Francis declared him venerable in 2020. So, now you know about Venerable Jerome Lejeune, the Catholic doctor who discovered the cause for Down syndrome. I'm Sandra McDevitt for EWTN Radio.
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11: 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I am H. McKay, along for the ride as we dive in this weekend, the Catholic Man Show, helping us to understand that a gratitude attitude is a virtue. It's also a sub-virtue of justice because it renders to another what's due first to God, who gave us everything. So when you think about Eucharistic meaning thanksgiving, also a man of gratitude is also a Eucharistic man. So we want to find out how we can repay God in creating those moments with him and on his behalf. So let's check in with the Catholic Man Show on this week's Catholics Coast to Coast.
12: New Niles. In this world.
13: In the house. I mean, not literally.
12: Not in this house. But new Niles in this world. Super excited. Congratulations, Dave.
13: Thank you.
12: You did wonderful.
13: Thank you.
12: I think that people don't think about how stressful it is for the dad.
13: You know what? Gosh, I'm so glad you brought this up.
12: Yes.
13: Because, you know, it's all about, in birth, we just get totally overlooked at how hard our job is.
12: Yeah.
13: You know.
12: The pressure.
13: Yeah.
12: The anxiety. Just having to do all the things.
13: Yeah, so many of those things.
12: Yeah.
13: You know, like, so many things. None of them really come to mind at right now.
12: It's like whenever, you know, the wife has the baby and they forget the pain.
13: Yeah.
12: Going through the baby. And so, you know, it's kind of a grace that the Lord, you know, gives the woman of like, hey, I'm going to help you kind of forget about all this pain so that way you can make sure to have more babies.
13: Yeah.
12: It's kind of like that.
13: There's some realm of similarity in one way or another, potentially.
12: What do you... tell us about the baby.
13: Baby boy. So now we are... we went girl, girl, girl, boy, girl, boy, boy. So, three boys, four girls. Joshua Benedict Rex... is now in the world.
12: I love that name, dude.
13: Thank you. I also do. I mean, why we picked it, but all of our boys sort of have a kingship vibe to them.
12: Yes.
13: So there's David.
12: Natural.
13: David Jr., right? Mm-hmm. King David. Then we have Joseph, who is not exactly a king, but, the Joseph.
12: He was the father of the king of kings.
13: That's right. And also the Old Testament Joseph was, very much ruling. He sat in a ruling chair of authority where the Pharaoh had basically given him all of his own power.
12: Yeah.
13: So he was very much a kingship, and that was, you know, part of his prophecy that he would, you know, rule over his brothers. And and now we have Joshua Benedict Rex. So he's doing awesome. Lady Pamela is doing great. We got to the birth center. The midwife was like, "Oh, you're at a 10. Do you want me to break your water?" And Pamela's like, "Yeah." And she did. And then Joshua was born 11 minutes later.
12: Yeah, I got a text message from you. And it's like, "We're going in." I'm like, "All right, good." Because I kept asking you, like, almost every day, "Hey, where are we at? Because, you know, I wanted to make sure to be praying. And so you finally sent me a text message like, "Okay, we're going in." I'm like, "All right, good." And we were, I was at the hospital. And so I said, like, "All right, we're going to stop and pray." And we stopped and prayed. And I was like, "Thank goodness I did," because
13: you could have missed it.
12: I could have missed the whole thing.
13: Yeah.
12: So
13: it was great. He's doing wonderful. He's just a content little guy.
12: Very stereotypical Niles baby.
13: He is. He's a typical Niles content baby.
12: We were talking about this after Joshua was born, but it's just so interesting how when you have babies, especially like your babies, and you know, the Minahan babies are very similar. Like they all cookie cutter babies.
13: Yeah,
12: they
13: yeah.
12: all look the same.
13: Mm-hmm.
12: And then it's so amazing to see them grow and see the difference that they become from you know, newborn, because baby Joshua looks exactly like baby Davey,
13: all the other Niles
12: Elizabeth
13: babies, yeah,
12: and you know, Bernadette, and like all of your kids is mm-hmm. like, yep, that is a Niles baby.
13: It's a Niles head and face.
12: Yes, and then you know, obviously Elizabeth looks much different than Bernadette. Mm-hmm. Davey looks different than even Joseph,
13: yeah.
12: Like, I mean, they all look a little different. It's just so funny how you can have a cookie cutter baby.
13: And then they take much different paths from there, yeah. You know, one thing that I also have always been just so, like, you just stand in awe of, only God could make a baby look like both, like mom and dad. You know, like, mm-hmm. what an amazing, it's like, oh, he looks like me, but he also looks like you.
12: Mm-hmm.
13: You know, and it's just such a wonder of his creation that, you know, Lady Pamela and I, we don't look the same. And somehow these kids, they look like both of us.
12: Yeah.
13: And it's just amazing.
12: Yeah. Well, congratulations, dude. I'm super excited. Do you have a baptism day yet scheduled?
13: It is scheduled. Yeah, it's coming up in a couple weeks.
12: Okay.
13: Pamela's brother, Uncle Father Sean, he'll be in town, and
12: get that.
13: It'll be great.
12: Get him just entered into the kingdom of God,
13: into the church. Well, then he'll be baptized as a king.
12: Right. He's super awesome.
13: Yeah.
12: That's great. Have you figured out godparents yet?
13: My sister and brother-in-law, Sarah and Drew.
12: Okay. Mm-hmm. Fantastic.
13: Yep.
12: That's one thing that we. The other day, I was like, "Hey, Haley," because you know Mary was born, and we baptized her like,
13: yeah,
12: seconds after she was born, mm-hmm. right?

0: another like ceremony where, because you know, the godparents and the parents, they take the, they, you know, the make the profession of faith mm-hmm. on behalf of the child. Mm-hmm. And so, do you need to do that, you know, with a priest?
1: I know there's priests that listen to our show. So if you listen to our show, let us know, because that would be nice to
0: yeah.
1: know.
0: Yeah. Because Mary is not the only child out there in this situation who's baptized in a rush.
1: Right. Yeah. So that's awesome, dude. Congratulations. Number 7. We are way behind on our baby bottles.
0: Yeah, I know. It's like, hey, Juan, we need to, you need to get on this. Because we need to do for Louis Ambrose, and then we need to do it for Mary Colette, yeah. and then we need to do it for Joshua Benedict.
1: So those who are listening for maybe the first time or something, like, tell them what we mean by baby bottle.
0: Okay, so we started this tradition a long time ago. It's awesome. You should totally do this with your own friends. Every time one of us has a baby, we get together, we buy a special, more expensive bottle of whiskey. You know, we pool our money together, and get together just in honor of that child. And, you know, it's just the men, and it's just a great tradition. It's a way of bonding families together, right? That, mm-hmm. you know, here we have this close knit group of friends, and, it sort of blends friends into family. You know, in a just very, very natural and awesome way.
1: And typically we sign the bottle with the name of the baby. So
0: yeah.
1: that way we remember which baby it was with which bottle.
0: Yeah.
1: Which you think at the beginning, you're like, oh, I don't need it. We'll remember this. But when you have 7 kids, I have 6 kids. Juan has 6 kids.
0: 6, yeah. And it's like, what bottle was that for which kid?
1: Right.
0: Like, I don't know, dude. That was a long time ago.
1: So, that's a good tradition, I think, that's fun.
0: Yeah. So, in honor of that, we're talking about gratitude tonight.
1: Yes.
0: Just because I've been having a very grateful week. You know, every time a new baby comes into the family, it's just, you're just looking at this little tiny person.
1: Right.
0: And they're just utter helplessness, knowing that the Lord has entrusted, what an unworthy gift for His creation to be entrusted to you, a sinner, and someone who's just not, you're not worthy. You don't deserve, you know, you're not entitled to children. Mm-hmm. And so it's just it's just one of those moments that always makes me really step back and think about life and just, and how blessed we are. In fact, one of the things I like to say when people ask me how are you? It's good to have, you know, that's just a very like casual small talk. Hey, how's it going? How you doing? Good, good. You know, I always like to say, when people say, you know, how you doing? I always like to say, oh, better than I deserve, I'm sure. Because it's a different answer. It kind of catches people, puts a smile on people's face. It's like, yeah. Oh, okay. Yeah. Yeah. And it also hopefully makes them stop to think about like, I guess I am better than I deserve too.
1: Right. We have Jim here this evening. We're recording on a different night than we normally do because obviously of, Lady Pamela.
0: Yeah.
1: Birth
0: and schedules. And,
1: so we're recording, we're having a crazy Friday night.
0: It's on the solemnity of the Sacred Heart of Jesus. The bishops of America consecrated the entire country to the Sacred Heart of Jesus today.
1: I loved it.
0: Which, like, is awesome.
1: This is the leadership that we want.
0: More of that, please.
1: And we don't deserve, but we want.
0: Yes. Can we make it an annual thing, you know?
1: That would be awesome. But Jim, it's great to have you here. And I'm excited to hear about the yummy scale tonight because we are drinking an Irish whiskey. One that we've had on the show a while back, but it's always good to revisit a good Irish whiskey.
0: Indeed.
1: This is Glendalough. It's a pot still Irish whiskey. We actually went to Glendalough on our pilgrimage a few years back, mm-hmm. the Catholic Mancho pilgrimage, which was a lot of fun. Glendalough is known for a saint St.

0: Kevin, and the bottle of the Irish whiskey actually depicts St. Kevin standing before us in cruciform position with a bird on his in one of his hands.
1: Yeah. And then the nest of the bird in the other hand. There's a pious
0: lore,
1: a legend, yeah. I would say, about St. Kevin. St. Kevin is a real saint. He started a monastery there in Glendalough, but he had this little tiny hut. He used to, you know, it's so funny that these saints who live in this monastery, which is like full of quietness, but you hear them talk about often just about, oh gosh, the monastery is so loud, you know, and they want to get away from the noise of the monastery. It's like, mm-hmm. All right, you know, and so he had this little tiny hut he had built out in the woods. He used to go to for, you know, a month at a time to make little retreats. And he had the habit of praying in the cruciform position, right? His hands out. And as the legend goes, he would go into this, like, you know, moments of ecstasy, and he'd just be praying like this for a long time. And when he kind of came to, a bird had built a nest in one of his hands. And so he stayed like that for like 27 days or something until the eggs hatched and the birds flew away, or, you know, is that true? Who knows? It's a great story. But it goes to show the kind of saint he was and the kind of man he was. He was known for his love of animals,
0: mm-hmm.
1: and his
0: love of creation.
1: Yes, that's right. Just the way he revered all of God's creatures, right?
0: Mm-hmm. And so if you are a fan of whiskey and you haven't really dove into the Irish whiskey, it's always going to be very smooth. It's triple distilled, so it's going to be an extremely smooth whiskey. It's not going to be hard.
1: By law, it's triple distilled.
0: Yeah, and it's going to be super easy to drink, and it's not going to be harsh. It's not going to be that burn feeling whenever you're drinking it. It's going to give you a warm feeling, like as it goes down, but not the burn feeling.
1: Yeah, Irish whiskey, all of it is very approachable.
0: Yes.
1: So yeah, if you're new to whiskey, that's a great place to start. Another great benefit is that it's, for some reason, really cheap.
0: It's a lot cheaper, yeah.
1: So that's also cool.
0: We're on the Lord's team.
1: The winning side.
0: So raise your glass.
1: Cheers to Jesus.
0: Cheers. So Jim, now I know that the Emmy scale is typically for bourbon, but we're on Irish whiskeys this evening, so I don't know.
2: There's two scales.
0: Two scales. Well, there's three scales because of scotch as well.
2: Scotch.
0: Okay.
1: Okay. So 3.96 out of we don't know.
0: Yeah.
1: So, you know, just take that for what it is. It's an odd.
0: He says, don't pin me down.
1: It's an oddly specific number in an oddly unspecific scale.
0: Yes.
1: Which is why we love it, honestly. Yeah. So, anyway, to you, Jim.
0: Yes.
1: To your health, my friend.
0: So we're talking about gratitude tonight, and when you told me that we were talking about it, it reminded me of, there's this clip on social media of this comedian who's a kind of a redneck type of comedian, and he was in Portland, you know, doing stand-up.
1: Does this guy have long hair?
0: No.
1: Okay.
0: So he's in Portland, and he says, I don't do liberal jokes. Y'all are safe. And so everybody's, you know, kind of on edge a little bit, like, what is he going to say next?
1: Because it feels like a liberal joke is
0: right,
1: coming.
0: Yeah. And he says, because y'all are not fun. And he said, and some of y'all are offended that I just told y'all are not fun.
1: Uh-huh.
0: He said, like, I was talking to my liberal friend the other day, and I asked him if he wanted to come out with me. He goes, oh, man, with just everything that's going on in this world, I just don't think I can do it, brother. He goes, but your dad pays your rent. He goes, hey, you're sleeping on a Tempur-Pedic mattress, brother. Like, he said, yeah, $9,000 mattress. Maybe that's the issue. And then he says, you know who's the opposite? Rednecks.
1: Uh-huh.
0: And he said,
1: uh-huh.
0: He's like, I was in my hometown the other day in Alabama, and I saw a friend I hadn't seen in a while, and I asked her how sure her day was. She goes, oh, I was up on my trailer the other night, getting my Christmas lights down. I slip, I fall, I break my neck. I go into the hospital. They find out I got cancer, gonna have chemo the next day. While I'm in the hospital, my husband is having an affair with Brenda up at the bank, and my daughter, Abigail, she got a divorce, right? And DHS comes in, picks up her kids, backs out of the hot driveway, runs over the dog, kills the dog. But I am blessed, man. I am blessed. The Lord has given me another day. And he said, maybe the Lord doesn't like you that much. But it just reminded me of that little skit. It's like, just the idea of gratitude is all in perspective, right? A lot of gratitude comes into the idea of like how you perceive the world itself and what's happening in your life. I find that many of times when I feel that things are not going my way, or that it's just like, man, I'm taking one hit after the after another hit, that it's like, man, what is going on? And it's easy to fall into a woe is me mentality, yeah, or like a I can't believe this is happening to me, or, and I find when I get into those mental states, one of the best ways that I can get out of that funk is to think about what is going well in my life, and then also like, how do I brighten somebody else's day? Like, how do I bring somebody else and share something, yeah, good, totally, with how do I find connection or common ground with somebody else that is good? And when I do that, it does brighten my, like, it does like move me out of the rut, or if you're the wagon wheel is stuck in this rut and it's just continually going down, it's like, how do I get that wheel out of that rut and like bump it out of that rut? A lot of times I find that the catalyst is really just sharing something good with another.
1: Yeah, it's so much of it is perspective. So it goes kind of both ways. Having the right perspective gives you gratitude. It helps encourage the virtue of gratitude in your soul. But also, the more you cultivate that virtue of gratitude, the more you just constantly have the right perspective on things, right? Because here's a great biblical example is the book of Job. I mean, just like go pick any page of the book of Job, just anywhere, in the middle, at the beginning, at the end. And here's a dude who is just gratitude to his core. Mm-hmm. The Lord has given and the Lord has taken away. Blessed be the name of the Lord. Mm-hmm. Right? And that is, it's so easy for us to get wrapped up. We get hyper-focused on just like one issue in our life that we think this is everything at that moment, right? And that's just not true. And that's not the right perspective to have. We have to have these things. The virtue of gratitude, which it is a virtue, it's a habit that we need to cultivate and build, so that we're habitually disposed to be grateful, is a sub-virtue of justice. So, because gratitude is the one way by which we render to another what is their due. Primarily, we should have gratitude towards God, who has given us our life, who has given us everything that we possess. Even if you have a life like Job, who's riddled with struggles and trials, you have the opportunity to weather those trials by God's grace, and you have life in Him. Disney has been going through this phase of remaking their classic movies, because like movies these days, nobody will make a new movie. No. It's
0: there's
1: just
0: no
1: like
0: new story.
1: How much money can we make off of like people liking old stuff from the 80s? Okay,
0: just squeeze every dollar out of this.
1: But one of the first ones they did was Cinderella. They did a live action version of Cinderella, and it's a wonderful movie. They did such a good job. All of the other ones after that, they just like some of them are just worthless. But the Cinderella one, I recommend people to watch. There's a scene in there when Cinderella, her father has
0: just the animation one.
1: No, the live action.
0: Oh, okay. Sorry.
1: Yeah, so it's from like 10 years ago or something.
0: Okay.
1: Her father has just remarried, and you know the evil stepmother with the sisters, and he goes on a business trip. He's a merchant, and you know, Cinderella says, you know, he's like, "What do you guys want for me to bring back from my business trip?" And she asks for the first branch that brushes his shoulder on the way. Just
0: dumb. Don't do that.
1: Well, you know, it's a very loving thing to do. Anyway, so he gets sick and dies on this trip. And the man he's with, who's his just traveling business partner, brings her this branch. And he says, you know, he takes his hat off. He's emotional. He's saying, "I'm so sorry, but your father died. He got sick and died on this trip." And, you know, here's Cinderella just realizing she's now all alone with people she doesn't like who hate her. And this man is bringing her this news, and she's just like trying to keep it together. But the thing that she says is, "That must have been very difficult for you to bring me this. I'm so sorry you had to go through that."
0: Hmm.
1: And it's such, I mean, it's...
0: You know what that reminds me of?
1: So this is a powerful moment.
0: That is a powerful moment. So I was a part of a conversation years back with in a company, and we were having to let somebody go. And letting somebody go from their job is always difficult, right?
1: Yeah.
0: Because, you know, totally. It's a person with a family, and, you know,
1: right.
0: you have to let them go. And if you're a business owner, the key to letting somebody go is make it short and sweet.
1: Yeah.
0: Like, you don't drag it on. You don't give a lot of context or anything like that at that point. Like, the decision has been made. You just... "I'm really sorry. This isn't working out.
1: We're moving forward.
0: Yeah. We're letting go." And the guy said, the first thing he said in this, which is like, I have been on the receiving end of being let go. So like, I know the emotions and how hard that is. Right. And he said, "I appreciate you letting me know. I know this has to be hard for you to tell me this." And I was like, "Bro, you know, I wasn't the one relaying the information. I wasn't the one, like, I was just part of the conversation. Like, I was just kind of like sitting there in the cheap seats, you know, listening, you know, being a part of this." And he goes, "I know this has to be really hard for you. So, I'm really sorry." And I was like, wow.
1: Also, brilliant move on his part, because if things turn around at the company, who's going to be the one person that you remember?
0: Right.
1: You know,
0: I mean, that was like...
1: Who, like, you think...
0: That made a huge impact.
1: Like, this person was exceptional. They responded to a tough situation in an exceptional way. And gratitude will make you do that, right? St. Thomas, of course, anytime we're talking about a virtue, St. Thomas really is, the Summa is the go-to for what is the virtue. Like, let's get a good outline of it. He says that there are 3 degrees of gratitude. Mm. That there's the recognition, which is just where you acknowledge the gift and the giver. That you just say, like, you can't move on. You have to first recognize that a gift has been given, okay? And then there's the expression where you verbally give thanks to the person who is giving. And then there's the repayment. So recognition, expression, and repayment. Repayment is just the willingness to repay the favor according to your means to do so, right? And so that seems simple, but you have to keep these things in mind when we're putting a virtue or a habit into practice, you know. And I think the weak spot for most people is the first one, is just having the habit of recognizing the gifts we have, because it's so, gosh, it's easy to take things for granted. I mean, that's a habit that I think everybody has, is just taking things for granted, right? That you're going to wake up in the morning, that things are going to, you know, still be good for you. And We should be thankful for all of those things all the time. Mm-hmm. And if we don't do that, then we can never move to the third, where we try to seek a way of repaying either the Lord or the people in our lives for the gifts that we've received. It's not like, oh, you gave me $100, I have to do something, I have to give you back $100. It's just, what can I do to show my thanks, right? And he says that the most important part is the internal act of the will.
3: 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What a great way to be a Eucharistic man. 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I am H. McKay. When Catholics Coast to Coast returns, the Catholic Gentleman is helping us to understand that we don't have to say it out loud, but we hand our identity to the things that we own. Whew, that was an ouch and amen moment. Underneath a lot of fear is also a fear of losing what we have and the fear of what we may be without. So let's check in with the Catholic Gentleman as we sit down to talk about money and the truth that we work hard to dodge, which is that none of it belongs to us. So we'll get into that next on Catholics Coast to Coast.

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1: Welcome to another episode here at The Catholic Gentleman. We are grateful for the time that you are giving us. We're going to be talking today about how do we rightly use our talents and our money, right? We don't actually know what right looks like these days. I know I didn't. Was that a good use or the right amount of these things or not? And honestly, I would say that most men couldn't say with confidence what stewardship actually means, what our moral obligation of our faith actually is, and how to live that out. That's where we're headed. I like to say, is your net worth tied to your self-worth? We are your host. I'm John Heinen, and we've got my close friend, Devin Shod. Devin, who just welcomed another grandchild into this world, actually the very day of this recording.
2: Just hours before.
1: Yeah, praise be to God, Devin. So congratulations.
2: Yeah, thank you. Yeah, my oldest daughter's fifth child, awesome. Damien Marcel. So
1: amazing.
2: Yeah, so it was fast and furious.
1: Yeah. Yes.
2: My wife, she said that as she was giving birth, she was kind of sideways and she put her hand down. She's like, I can feel his head. It was a home birth.
1: Yeah.
2: She goes, I can feel his head. I can feel his head. And so man, women are amazing. I mean, if you think about it.
1: Oh, goodness.
2: Today, my daughter has offered the world hope, life, and a future. And only women with God can do that.
1: Amen. There's the episode. Praise be to God. Congratulations, Devin. It did brought joy to my heart. I shared it with my whole family. We offered up a prayer.
2: Thank you.
1: To my heart. So congratulations to you and your wonderful wife, Kim, and your daughter and their whole family.
2: Thank you, brother.
1: That's a blessing. So I mentioned this isn't about money because Scripture ties stewardship or just the use of our talents to our eternal souls. That's what's at stake. What's at stake is not just, am I helping my neighbor in this instance? Those are indeed important things, but what's at stake is our eternal soul. And so to dive right in, I found this perfect story that really fits what we're going to be talking about today. And so Devin doesn't know the story I'm about to bring up. He might actually already know the story. I didn't, and it was in show prep here. So do you know the story of Conrad Hilton?
2: No, I don't think so.
1: Okay, good. So I'm going to tell the story of Conrad Hilton here, and it's a really great one. And I know that even our listeners, most of you are thinking, wait, Hilton, like Hilton Hotel. And I'm sure, like me, you probably immediately thought of like Paris Hilton and stuff like that. And and so it's going to be this jarring to think about when we think of Hilton today versus actually Conrad Hilton, the man who founded the hotel chain. And so Conrad Hilton was a Texan. Woo. and Conrad Hilton was building hotels in the 1920s, and he was building hotels here in the state of Texas in the 1920s. And in 1930, when he opened up the El Paso Hilton Hotel, 19 days later, the stock market crashed. And it was obviously a tough time for everybody, and he was starting to lose everything, and he was losing his hotels. There was a time there that he was almost lost everything. He was $500,000 in debt. He had sold his cars. He had sold suits and stuff like that just to keep the hotels going. He ended up selling hotels. He sold his house and moved his family into a hotel to just try and keep it going. He was doing all of these different things. He comments in one of his reflections on a bellhop at one of his hotels, a young boy came up with his life savings of $300 and said, gave it to him and said, I believe in you and I want to help. And so this struck him so much that he says that the only thing that kept him through this all was his Catholic faith. And this is so cool that Conrad Hilton was a devout Catholic, and he said that when the Depression hit, his mom told him one thing that stuck with him. She said, some men jump out windows, some quit, some go to church. Pray, Connie, it'll be the best investment you'll ever make.
2: Mm-hmm.
1: And this is him recounting his mom telling him that, and that's what he did. He prayed through it all, and later in the 50s, he said a story that he goes, when everything material failed, faith remained the only gilt-edged security that I had. Mm-hmm. And real quick, gilt-edged securities was something that the British government came out with where you would buy a bond and that bond would actually be backed by gold. And actually the security that they gave you was gilt-edged. They would literally gild it in gold so that you could show how strong. It was a bulletproof investment. And so that's what he was saying. His faith was the only bulletproof investment that remained when the material world fell. And so it kept on going. It got to the point where Hilton regained the fortune and regained all these stuff. And there's a editorial comment in one of the Life magazines, because he would buy out advertising space in the Life magazines, and they laughed every time because the ad that he would send them was a prayer. And so they would run these prayers in Life magazines in the 50s. In 1952, he wrote a prayer called America on Its Knees, and he made it. It was in every single hotel room in all of his hotels that he did. And then really the beautiful thing, he's not a perfect man. There was definitely a lot of struggles and relationships and things like that. He's definitely not a perfect man. But in 1979, when he died, in his will, he said that I'm not going to leave my wealth to all of my family because I believe it will corrupt them. Mm. And so he gave something like 97% of his wealth was put into the Conrad Hilton Foundation to help Catholic nuns, hospitals, and poor, in the poor. And then the 3% was like distributed to, it was like, to two of his brothers and then to his children and nieces and nephews. And it was just like, I think it was like $10,000 each. They each got like $10,000 or something like that. And what's fascinating is that, Baron Hilton, his son who took over, fought in court for years and years and years to get back the money and get back all of these things. And Barron ended up winning. 30% of Hilton's stocks or shares were given to him, and only 22.5% or 25% or something like that was given to the Hilton Foundation. So he ended up actually being able to change Conrad's will. But fast forward to his will, and he saw what his grandchildren, Paris, and these other celebutants were doing with the money. He did the exact same thing his dad did. He stayed a devout Catholic. He did the exact same thing his dad did. He gave all 97% or more was put all into these foundations. And so it's beautiful. So there we go. You've never heard that story, Devin. What does that make you think?
2: Yeah, it's great. What was it his mom said again? Connie, prayer will be the best investment you'll ever make.
1: You'll ever make. That's exactly right.
2: I think that's the truth. Man, do it God's way. And open yourself up to the power of God. That's beautiful.
1: Yeah, that really is. And I think really at the heart of it is talking about Conrad didn't sacrifice excellence in his pursuit of excellence because making money would all of a sudden make him go to hell. Right. There wasn't, it was how it was framed and how it was used and how he lived his life, because his talent was obviously to run business and to do so well. And the business that was entrusted to him, we'll say that, was the hotel chain, the hotel industry. And I think, I do think of Catherine of Siena in her dialogues. Christ mentioned that to her. He said, I made some wealthy, I gave some intellect, and I gave some strength. He said, so that everybody can depend on each other, right? So that everybody has to work together and be in dependency with each other. And so I think that at the heart of stewardship, or at the heart of what it means to be a good steward, we've got to understand some of these principles rightly.
2: Yeah, excellent. So where do we begin?
1: Yeah, so I think where I'd like to begin is actually what the USCCB came out with in 1992 of stewardship. And there's a 4-point and stewardship is everything from your talents and your treasures and your money and your time and how we are giving them. And it's not necessarily giving, how we're using them. There it is. How we're using them. It's not actually giving them to the church per se. That is a part of it. But it's to the poor. It's to our neighbors. It's talents to be a phenomenal designer and incredible content writer like yourself, Devin. Like these are talents that God has given you. Me and my tenacity to do a ton of stuff constantly and remember things. Like these were gifts that God gave me, and we have to use them for the kingdom. And so what the church came out with was just kind of 4 points when we're talking about like a framework of understanding this. And the first one is that every single thing we own, have, or receive is God's. That's the first point. And we'll come back to these. The second one is that we are required, morally required, to cultivate those, that treasure and that talent that he has given us. The third thing is that we have to share it back in justice to our neighbors, to the poor, to the vulnerable, to those in need. And then the final point is that we have to return it to God in increase. And so those are the four points. Everything we have, everything we received from God. Everything that we've been given, we are required to cultivate it. And then we share it back to our neighbors and to the relationships that are in our lives and to the poor and the vulnerable, injustice. Now, retribution is actually what the Council of Trent talked about. And then we have to return it to God in increase. There's the framework for the show. So Devin, what do you think men miss when they hear these things?
2: Well, I don't know exactly what they miss, but it reminds me of David Abel. He's the founder of Stewardship and Mission of Faith, and he says that stewardship is an understanding of the heart.
1: Yes.
2: So it's not just to the mind. It gets to the heart. It's an understanding of the heart, the soul, at a soul level. Like you said, and the Catechism says, and the USCCB says, that everything we have is a gift from God. But then, just like the USCCB in the Catechism, David says that we are to use to help others. So stewardship is an understanding of the heart that everything that we have is a gift from God that we have to use to help others. And I like that. It just sums it up right there. The last bullet point that you shared is like the return to God and increase. That to me seems like that's something a little bit out of our control. You know, like I wouldn't know how to compute that or measure that or analyze that. And I think that we could get caught up in that. I think the focus would be to focus on those first three, which is really in David's statement there, to cultivate our gifts. Well, first of all, it's God's, then to cultivate what God has given us. That is to grow it, to invest it, and then to share it, you know, and then God will make it grow. I think that's scriptural, you know, is that Paul says, St. Paul says this. He says that Apollos planted the seed, you know, Paul watered it, but God makes it grow, you know?
1: Yeah.
2: God grants the increase.
1: Yeah, he does. And I think I love that you said that, because really at the heart of it is our faith and our relationship. And what we always go back to is our growth in holiness, right? We are called to be perfect, like our Heavenly Father is perfect. We are called to grow in holiness and to be whole. And that can only happen through grace. That can only happen through the faith of our relationship. And I would argue that if you are cultivating these treasures and these gifts and you are returning it to neighbors, then you are giving it back to God in increase. Like that act. Now, we are not in control of that. I agree with you completely that it's going to be God who uses it. But I think that, like, at the heart of it is that question that we have to be asking ourselves, is maybe twofold question is that we have is what am I doing with these gifts and these talents, and am I free? And actually, let's just go there, because I think that this idea of is our net worth tied to our self-worth is something that here in America, at least I grew up with this and still struggle with this. I see that Powerball at $457 million, and I immediately start thinking of what I can do with that, right? Like, you know, it's like that would just solve everything, right?
2: Yeah,
1: you know, you don't think about the nightmare in the fact that over 90% of individuals lose all their money that receive lotteries, lose it within the first 2 years. Like you know, the point that I'm getting at, though, is that we tie our self-worth, and by self-worth, I mean not selfish, you know, but our, like, our identity and who we are as men in our status and in our profit, like we like to say, our prominence in, and I'd love to go right there, Devin, like, where are you seeing, men tie their financial worth, to who they are? I mean, it goes back to that quote that Conrad's mother told him, is some men jump out windows. Some men quit, others go to church. You know, pray, Connie, and so I'd love your thoughts on that.
2: I don't know. I think the problem is that wealth appears to give us happiness, and every man is seeking happiness in his heart. Because so St. Thomas Aquinas talks about how there's kind of like three levels. This God is essence, esse, so he's existence itself. So therefore, or being. So therefore, if a man is he has being. Well, that being, the only reason he can exist is because of Ase, because God's already in him and allowing him to exist. Therefore, at the deepest level of human being, at his being, God is being. Okay, so what that means is that only that the deepest level, God is the one who's going to bring him happiness. And he, that's the internal wellspring. The external kind of goods of this earth, we tend to look outward rather than interiorly to Ase or to God. And so wealth, this is the problem. We think that wealth is going to bring us happiness, and therefore that happiness is equated with our self-identity. So how much of that I have means I'm going to be the level of happiness, therefore that's going to kind of determine who I am as a person. So I don't know how many men are, I think between all the six P's, but wealth, Thomas Aquinas, in his section in the Summa on happiness, he begins with what brings us happiness? And he argues first, is it wealth? That's the first one, because that's the one that everyone goes to. He starts from the broad range, and then he gets down to finally to our own soul. But and basically, it really reflects the six P's very well. I had no idea. But wealth is the external kind of gold standard, you know, for happiness, you know?
1: For our listeners who haven't heard the six P's, why don't you...
2: I say they're prestige, prominence, power, profit, possessions, and pleasure. Now, because of Aquinas and my reading on him recently, I would like to lump together profit and possessions, even though I like how they're segmented, and then put in their physical survival or physical betterment. Because I think that there's a lot of people who think they will be happy if they have bodily health and physical stature, and they can run the marathons and they can get the great physique. And granted, we should take care of our temple, but that's not going to bring you happiness. And the reason why none of these things can bring you happiness is because it's like Thomas Aquinas uses this great analogy. I hope I remember this rightly, but he says it's a difference between, let's say you have a boat and you work on that boat. You fix the boat. You're repairing the boat. You're cleaning the boat. But the boat never sails to the destination. That's like all of these things. Prestige, power, profit, possessions, and pleasure. They're working on the boat. The boat is us. We're always working on the boat. But the boat can't bring us happiness because we're the boat. Mm-hmm. But the boat has to go to the destination, which can bring us happiness. So all those things of prestige, power, profit, possessions, pleasure, physical survival, all that is at the service of getting our boat sailing toward the ultimate goal, which is happiness, which is the summum bonum, the ultimate good, which is God alone. If we don't have that in our sights, if that's not where we're sailing to, we're just tinkering on the boat, and we're gonna, you know, we're like the old guy who's always working on his cars because that somehow makes him happy, and yet he's miserable because he doesn't have a life.
1: Yes. And I think that what we're getting at is having our end in mind, right? First, our identity, who we are as sons of the loving Father, or our divine filiation, right? Sons and daughters of the loving Father. But also our end goal in mind, right? When it comes to our talents and treasure is what we're kind of focusing on right now. When it comes to those things, why did we read in the gospel this morning to store up treasures in heaven, right? Not treasures on earth. Because if we're just called to live here and just called to experience the ways of the world, these six P's, then why wouldn't we just empty ourselves into those? Why wouldn't we just give ourselves over to those?
2: People do it all the time, and that's the problem. That's why if you look at America, I mean, get this. So Zoomers, all this research and stuff, but the Zoomers' life goal, 80% of them is to be wealthy. And then 50% of them is to be famous, so prestige, or prominence, I'm sorry. So, and Zoomers have a 42% depression suicidality rate. It's way above twice the American average. So that tells you, do those things answer the problem of happiness? No way. No way. And the problem is because they're created, they're things. Only the Creator can fulfill us. These things are ways that the Creator communicates. The giver gives us gifts to say, see, I love you, and I'm trustworthy. I care for you. I protect for you. I provide for you, and I offer you pleasure. I'm your Father. And then what we do is we say, oh, Daddy, just give me more. Yeah, I don't really need you, the giver. I just want the gifts. But if we're walking with God, it's kind of like this. There's there's this kind of bell curve. I don't know, for those of you who can't see it, just imagine a bell curve. Yeah. And so you start out on the lower left-hand side with nothing. And then there's, as you're proceeding upward, God gives you something. He gives you the gift that's intended to go full scale up the mountain to lead you to the giver. But what happens is we say, oh, I love this something, this gift, and we just say, but not the giver. And then what happens is it's a bell curve. Instead of, we do get more, but we go back to nothing spiritually. And so we have to understand that God is luring us, the giver is luring us with the gifts to say, look, you can trust me, but what you really want is me.
1: That's right. It's like Christ is saying, I love you. Now let's go do something awesome. Let's go build something awesome. Yeah. Let's go do this together.
2: Right.
1: Versus us saying, I love myself, or I'm trying to love myself, and so I need all these things to make myself feel happier, and Christ is a footnote. Right?
2: Well, and I would argue you don't love yourself if you're self-idolatrous, or if you're living for the six-piece world. You're actually hating yourself, because it's a dead end. It's a black hole. It's just implosive. Whereas if you really love yourself, you will love God above yourself, because God alone can love you more than you can. And therefore, if you love the one who loves you more than you can, you will end up loving yourself more than you can.
1: Yes.
2: It's a Bilbo Baggins riddle. You know what I mean? You know, it's like something like that. So,
1: there's a tension, though, that I find that a lot of men, and myself for a while, experienced, was this idea of balancing a family, a work life, a pursuit of something excellent, tithing to the church, giving to the poor, and like they seem almost as if they're in opposition. And maybe even it's that word balance that I just use, like somehow doing your work and raising an amazing family and giving to the church and helping the poor are somehow in opposition or conflict with each other. So Devin, I'd love for you to talk about that tension that I myself have wrestled with.
2: Okay, so this is really at the heart of the problem, isn't it?
1: Yeah.
2: This is the crux of everything, is that so God gives us wealth or money or mammon in order to serve our vocation. So our occupation, all that we gain from it, is meant to be a blessing to our vocation, and then beyond, subsequent vocations such as helping the poor, helping those who are in need, or the ignorant, or whoever. So the tension is really, as I'm gaining income, how much do I keep for myself and how much do I give back, right? Because if I give too much back, then I'm being a poor steward for my family. If I give too little, then I'm being a poor steward to God. Is that the tension?
1: Yeah, that's exactly it. And I would even say also within pursuing of excellence, right? I think there's this sense of, if I do become wealthy, or if there's a tension in pursuing wealth, right? But if I do my job really well, and that comes with some sort of monetary, compensation that makes me wealthy, I'm somehow not following God's will.
2: No.
1: And then, yes, what am I doing with that money? So I guess there's really two tensions here that we're talking about, because I was thinking about what you were saying, but I'm also thinking about this other one that somehow in conflict is this idea of cultivating with excellence, of doing your job very well. We brought this up with St. Joseph as well, as where my mind goes. St. Joseph wasn't an okay carpenter. St. Joseph was an excellent carpenter. And yes.
2: Well, and even if he was okay by the world standards, St. Joseph was striving, we know this, to be excellent by his own standards and God's standards. And that's really what we need to focus on, is that you and I, all of us, were called to be excellent at what we do, whatever it is. I mean, it sounds stupid and effeminate, but if you're setting the table, do it with excellence, okay? And if you're changing a tire, do it with excellence. And if you're giving a talk and a presentation, do it with excellence. But this is the caveat. Do not be attached to your own excellence or your own desire for excellence. And that's hard. That's the tension. But I think we should try to get back to the tension of, how much wealth and what am I responsible for? Because I think that for me, the big fear is what if I don't have enough for my family?
3: 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I'm Ace McCain, bugging out. 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
5: 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Plus, why the presidential election in France is reigniting the debate over surrogacy.
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9: St. Augustine said, "The bridle put upon the throat must be held with moderate looseness and moderate firmness."
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14: This is Sandra McDevitt with a Did You Know moment. Did you know there's a famous Academy Award-winning actress who converted to the Catholic faith and was buried in the Dominican habit? Jane Wyman, first wife of President Ronald Reagan, who won the Academy Award for Johnny Belinda, was that person. During the filming of The Blue Veil in and around St. Patrick's Cathedral, Jane was struck by the Catholic teaching on redemptive suffering. She was grieving the death of her infant daughter. Having a great devotion to the Blessed Mother, she was received into the Catholic Church on the Feast of the Immaculate Conception, 1953. Becoming a Third Order Dominican, when she died in 2007, she was buried in a plain pine coffin wearing the Dominican habit. So, now you know about Jane Wyman, the award-winning actress buried in the Dominican habit. I'm Sandra McDevitt for EWTN Radio.
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18: 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Blessed is our God at all times, both now and ever, and unto ages of ages. Amen. Amen. Heavenly King, Consoler, Spirit of Truth, present in all places and filling all things, the treasury of blessings and the giver of life. Come and dwell within us, cleanse us of all stain, and save our souls, O good one. In the name of the Father, and of the Son, and of the Holy Spirit. Amen. All right. Annie Mitchell.
19: Father Hezekiah. Here we go.
18: The 15th Sunday in Ordinary Time, my brothers and sisters. And we are... preparing for the second Sunday after the feast of Saints Peter and Paul.
19: Correct? Yes.
18: Yes. Second Sunday. Yeah, exactly. And so I'm going to say it again. We are still living in the bright light of Pentecost. And this is what I said in my homily for Saints Peter and Paul for my parish. I said, you know, the Feast of Saints Peter and Paul on June 29th is the crown of Pentecost. Mm. And why is it the crown of Pentecost? Because what took place on Pentecost, that is the filling up of the nascent church in the upper room, the apostles being filled up with the gift of the Holy Spirit, being totally united to God, man restored in the image and likeness of God, then is revealed on the Feast of Saints Peter and Paul in its fullness. Because remember, the whole business about Peter and Paul, by the way, but Peter's a great example. Peter's called all over and over and over again to renewal, right? To follow. Remember, his brother Andrew goes and says, we found the Messiah. And you would have expected then that Peter would become a disciple of Jesus. But no, Jesus has to go up to Galilee to meet him on the Sea of Galilee and say, hey, come, follow me. Hey, hello. Okay. If you didn't hear, your brother already told you I'm here. Now I'm telling you again. Then at the end of the gospel, he goes back to the Sea of Galilee. Peter goes fishing again. And Jesus has to go, do you love me? Do you love me? Do you love me? Yeah. Follow me. He figure it out, right? And so the Feast of Saints Peter and Paul, of course, is the feast of their giving of their life, right? They're always the feasts of the saints are these the feast of their martyrdom, right? And so Peter, of course, gives his life for the Lord in the city of Rome, and so we have this and Paul also, we have this fullness of giving of life, right? So the gift of God's life, which is God is love, right, is giving of life, then is revealed in the giving of the life of the martyr. And so it's the flowering of what took place, right? Pentecost was for the purpose of the martyrdom, if you will, right? It's the crown jewel. And then the church in her wisdom continues to kind of what we might, taste the flavors. What's
19: bask
18: the word?
19: Looking for?
18: Yeah, bask in it in this moment. Today, as we continue then in the book of Isaiah, in with this theme of the sowing of the word of God, and we talked about this on Pentecost, talk about it again today, is that just as Isaiah is going to say, the rain comes down from heaven, so the as the tongues of fire came down upon the apostles, so Peter in his preaching on Pentecost Day then rains the fire of the Holy Spirit through his word upon the early church, and it, all of a sudden it grows, right? And so we have that calling of the church now in Isaiah chapter 55, but also in the gospel reading, the same theme continuing, inviting us, and this is my final point, and I know we're going to get to the text, inviting us to do what we're supposed to do with feast days, and that is not to observe them from afar or to remember some event which happened, the baptism of the Lord or whatever the case may be, or to remember some person who came before us, Saints Peter and Paul, but rather to encounter and enter into the feast. And so the feast of the apostles now becomes our feast in the sowing of the seeds, in the sowing of the word of God. Okay, so let's take a look at this. Isaiah chapter 55, verses 10 and just two verses, Annie.
20: Just two verses for our first reading. Yeah, verses 10 and 11 of Isaiah 55 is the first reading. The responsorial psalm taken from Psalm 65. The gospel is Matthew chapter 13, verses 1 through 23. Maybe that's why we get a short first reading. We have a very long gospel.
18: We do have a long gospel.
20: And the epistle is St. Paul's letter to the Romans, chapter 8. Verses 18 through 23.
18: Beautiful.
20: So, let's take a look at Isaiah.
18: Yep.
20: Chapter 55. All right, here we go. Thus says the Lord, just as from the heavens the rain and snow come down and do not return there till they have watered the earth, making it fertile and fruitful, giving seed to the one who sows, and bread to the one who eats, so shall my word be that goes forth from my mouth. My word shall not return to me void, but shall do my will, achieving the end for which I sent it. It is short and sweet. Okay, so first of all, let's just get our context here. Remind us a little bit about the time in which Isaiah is living, but then also I know Isaiah gets broken up into various like eras, I guess you could say. Mm-hmm. So what era of Isaiah are we in?
18: Yeah. Well, I mean, there's a number of ways to divide up Isaiah, but I think for our purposes, just that basic division, which is the bad, then the good, right? Of all prophets. So the prophets come primarily during the time of the general time of the Babylonian exile, before the Babylonian exile, saying, "Guys, this is not good," you know. And then during the Babylonian exile, after the Babylonian exile, you have guys like Zechariah that we've been looking at and things like that, Malachi. We looked at those last week. But here Isaiah is a pre-exilic prophet, pre-exile, before the exile. So you would expect from him, if you know the history of what's going on in the Holy Land at the time, you would expect him to, well, rain down not water from heaven, but fire from heaven. And not the fire of the Holy Spirit so much as the fire of death and destruction.
20: Kind of like Elijah,

0: Nevertheless, now we know where he's going. In the days of Uzziah, Jotham, Ahaz, and Hezekiah, king of Judah, the great
1: righteous king.
0: Righteous king Hezekiah. So he comes during a time, and we can just flip our Bibles back to what? Annie, tell me where we're going to flip to.
1: 2 Kings.
0: Good, 2 Kings. And then,
1: say what, like 17-ish?
0: Yeah, right in there. Okay. Look at the, okay, if you have an Ignatius Bible, this is what I've got. Okay, my old Ignatius Bible, and hold on to it for years. The RSV Catholic edition. Look at they put these little chapter headers up at the very top. Mm-hmm. It says, a succession of evil kings. Okay, that's all you need to know. Things are bad. Okay. Look at chapter 16. I got a lot of highlight. You know what? I'm going to do a little catechesis right now on highlighting your Bible.
1: Okay? Oh, great. Okay.
0: I'll do it very quickly. First of all, you got to highlight your Bible. And if you're like an old timer and you're like, I can't write in my Bible because the Bible is sacred and I can't do that. I mean, God bless you for your devotion and piety, but you get over it. The Bible is an invitation card. It's not the party, right? It's the invitation to the party. And so you got to make sure you know where to go. So look, if you got an invitation card, it's got a lot of information about when you're going to start the party, where you're going to go, how to get there, all that stuff. You're going to take out a pen. You're going to like circle the most important things, right? You're going to study it. Make sure you know how to get there. So you got to highlight your Bible. And so what I'm going to do is what I did when I first started highlighting my Bible is I chose colors that made sense to me. And they don't make sense. I don't know why they made sense to me. Like orange is my color for covenant. I don't know why. It just did. It worked. Blue for me is a cold color. So it's the color of sin.
1: I would have put in my mind baptism.
0: Well, that's my brother. That's my brother. That's
1: interesting. Okay.
0: But for me, baptism is green.
1: Oh, because of new life.
0: New life. And so, okay, purple, of course, is the Davidic thing business, the kingship, right? Look at chapter 16. You can't look at chapter 16, but there it is. Oh, yeah, you can. Can you see blue in there? Can you make that
1: discern? Yeah, I do.
0: It's all blue. Chapter 16 is all blue. So I'm just going to look at Ahaz. Remember, Ahaz, Isaiah says, in the days of Uzziah, Jotham, Ahaz, and Hezekiah. Okay, chapter 16. In the 17th year of Pekah, the son of Remaliah, Ahaz, the son of Jotham, king of Judah, began to reign. Ahaz was 20 years old when he began to reign, and he reigned 16 years, and he did what was evil in the sight, and he did not do what was right in the eyes of the Lord, as his father David had done, but he walked in the ways of the kings of Israel, as he, down in the south, acted like the guys up in the north. He even burned his son as an offering according to the abominable practice of the nations whom the Lord drove out before the people. And he sacrificed and burned incense in the high places and on the hills under every green tree. Verse 7. So Ahaz sent messengers to Tiglath-Pileser, king of Assyria, saying, I am your servant and your son. he submits to the point. Okay, verse 10. When King Ahaz went to Damascus to meet this guy, king of Assyria, he saw the altar that was at Damascus, and King Ahaz sent Uriah the priest a model of the altar and its pattern exact in detail. And Uriah the priest built the altar in accordance with the king of Ahaz, that King Ahaz had sent from Damascus to Uriah. The priest made it before King Ahaz arrived from Damascus. And then verse 14. And the bronze altar, which was before the Lord, he removed from the front of the house. Verse 17, and King Ahaz cut off the frames of the stands and removed the laver from them. And he took down the sea from off the bronze oxen that were under it and put it upon a pediment of stone. I said, this guy's bad news. Okay. And it just gets worse and worse. So there you have it.
1: How did Hezekiah spring forth from him? Unreal.
0: You know, Hezekiah was a great king. He had his issues, and things weren't perfect. But he was like a moment of relief a little bit. But then things go from bad to worse. So you got Hezekiah and

0: Josiah, who are good kings, but other than that, the whole lot of them are I mean, it's bad news. They messed. Okay, I'm gonna hobby horse it for a minute. You want to know how bad it was? He messed with the liturgy. He messed with the church. And if you mess with the worship of God, there's going to be all sorts of ramifications to that. I've been thinking about this lately, Annie. Lex orandi, lex credendi. The law of prayer is the law of belief. Yep. And if you change the law of prayer, the result is going to be a change in belief. So we need to stop messing around with the liturgy, because when you mess around with the liturgy, you mess around with theology. And when you mess around with theology, you change what was revealed, and you make up a God in your own image and after your own likeness, rather than receiving the revelation of God as it's been given to us in the revelation of the Son of God, that is the eternal Word of God, which Isaiah talks about here in chapter 55. That's my way of coming back from my hobby horse. Now, I'm very proud of myself, because I usually get, I go to my hobby first, I can't find my way back, but I found my way back. So here we are. The first section of Isaiah is all death and destruction.
1: So you have, disaster.
0: We're going to keep reading there. Verse 2, Isaiah chapter 1, verse 2. Hear, O heavens, give ear, O earth, for the Lord has spoken. Sons have I reared and brought up, but they have rebelled against me. The ox knows its owner and the ass its master's crib. But Israel does not know, my people does not understand. Ah, sinful nation, people laden with iniquity, offspring of evildoers, sons who deal corruptly. They have forsaken the Lord. They have despised the Holy One of Israel. They are utterly estranged. Okay, and it goes on and on of warnings to God's people. And then, of course, things change in Isaiah. If you look at chapter 38, for example, you get a little historical stuff in here. In those days, Hezekiah became sick, okay, and so forth. So you know Hezekiah is going to be a good king from 2 Kings. You then can understand the movement of the book, right? Things are going to get better if you'll return to the Lord. So Isaiah is very interesting. Remember, a prophet is not one who foretells the future. He's not a fortune teller. The prophet is one who tells the truth. And so he's the mouthpiece of God. So much of what Isaiah says is applicable to the reign of Hezekiah. However, it ultimately is not fulfilled in Hezekiah, because things don't ultimately get better, right? The people, well, Hezekiah returns to the Lord, and there is a restoration with him. It's like Pope Benedict, you're like, wow, we got a great Pope, And then, but things, not all things go well, right? And then even with Hezekiah, and then after him, it goes bad to being bad again. And so the prophecies of restoration that Isaiah speaks of are, in hindsight, or the early Christians looking back at Isaiah say, yeah, because Isaiah wasn't just talking about Hezekiah. Ultimately, Isaiah, as with all of the prophets, is prophesying not simply the word reigning from Isaiah's mouth, but ultimately the word reigning from God's mouth. Okay, listen to Saint Jerome. He says, according to the anagogical sense, that is the typological sense, okay, remember what typology is, and I wish, what I need, Annie? I need a copy of Daniel in my different desk.
1: You just need multiple copies.
0: Because I got my, I sit down desk, but over here I stand up because I can talk with you guys. It's much better for doing this type of thing. Anyways, but I can paraphrase Daniel. And there's typology is the study of the similarities and repetition of those similarities in the Bible from the Old Testament into the New. And in these similarities, we see a continuation of the one who is acting, namely God. The divine actor acts, and when he acts, he always acts in similar ways. So So we see patterns in the Bible of God's intervention. We also see patterns of man's sin looking similar, right? And man's restoration as God's act in his life looks similar. So you have man coming forth from the primordial waters, if you will, of creation, and then Noah's family coming out of the flood, and Moses and Israel coming out of Egypt through the Red Sea, and Joshua leading God's people through the Jordan River into the Promised Land, right? And Jesus coming out of the Jordan River at the baptism, and we ourselves then entering into that same divine act of recreation and restoration in our own baptism, okay? So listen to what St. Jerome says. According to the anagogical or the typological sense, there is a double meaning here, because the word of the Lord, or he about whom it is written, quote, in the beginning was the word, and the word was with God, and God was the word. God's word does not return to him void. And so stop for a second. So here we can go to John, but of course John goes to Genesis, right? In the beginning was the word, and the word was with God, and the word was God. He was in the beginning with God. All things were made through him, and without him nothing was made. And so John takes us right back to Genesis in the word of God, right? Let there be light. And light came to be, right? Yeah. So now let me finish this, and I've got more to say about it. God's word does not return to him void. Only through his doing the will of his Father, as he filled all things, on account of which he had become embodied and reconciled the world to himself. He is the one who is said to proceed out of his mouth and out of the womb, so that we learn the nature of the Lord through our words. Or it indeed could be said that the word of gospel teaching may be called rainstorms, and the rain that the spiritual clouds pour over the good earth where the truth of God has reached. Okay. So that's a kind of a lot to hold on to, but his point is, when Isaiah here, well, speaks the word of God, right? Thus says the Lord. And then what he said, just as God created the world, just as the heavens, the rains and snow come down and do not return till they have watered the earth, making it fertile and fruitful. So see how God made the world physically? Mm-hmm. So shall my word be that goes forth from my mouth. My word shall not return to me void, but shall do my will. And of course, we're here in Isaiah chapter 55. And we do well then to read, Annie, the context.
1: Yeah, absolutely.
0: So look, you got to, at least you got to just read chapter 55. Now, in chapter 53 and before, you get the suffering servant text. But here in chapter 55, look at this. Chapter 55, verse 1. Ho, everyone who thirsts, come to the waters, and he who has no money, come, buy and eat. Now remember, when you say come to the waters, Annie, what do you think of when you're thinking of the gospel text? I'm putting Annie on the spot, by the way.
1: Yeah, you are putting me on the spot. So the gospel text is Jesus.
0: No. I don't mean the gospel we're reading today. When you think of the gospel story, especially, Gospel of John. Think Gospel of John.
1: Yeah.
0: Think, when do we hear that kind of repetition?
1: He's talking to, water comes up all the time in Jesus's conversations in John. I would think, the living waters conversation in chapter 4 with the Samaritan woman.
0: I'm the source of living waters, and it comes up later after the Feast of Tabernacles or during the Feast of Tabernacles in the Gospel of John, John chapter 7 and 8 and so forth. So Jesus is hijacking, if you will. Not hijacking. It's all his. That was bad. I should say he hijacked it. No, he said he showed himself to be what Isaiah was talking about, right? So listen, everyone who thirsts, come to the waters, and he who has no money, come buy and eat. Come buy wine and milk without money, and without price. Why do you spend your money for that which is not bread? It's all this Eucharistic imagery. And your labor for that which does not satisfy. John, I wrote in my Bible, John 6:27. So let's just very quickly hold your hand there and go to John 6, verse 27. Are you there?
1: Almost. Yep, I'm there now.
0: Do not labor for the food which perishes, but for the life, but for the food which endures to eternal life, which the Son of Man will give you. For on him has God the Father set his seal. And of course, John 6 is our bread of life discourse, right? Okay, I'm going to keep reading in Isaiah 55. Hearken, listen to me, and eat what is good, and delight yourself in fatness. Incline your ear and come to me. Hear that your soul may live, and I will make with you an everlasting covenant, my steadfast, sure love for David. So the Davidic covenant hasn't failed. It's going to be restored. You got to think about Ahaz, and you got to think about pious people looking, and they go to the temple. What's going on? They cut down the bronze laver, the cleansing, the whole business to get the priest to be cleansed so he can go to before God, and they cut it down. You imagine, you guys know the liturgical wars going on in the church right now, and many of those liturgical wars, it's so obvious the cause of them, because we go into our churches and you got who knows going into the sanctuary, and they the whole thing's been upended. And imagine a pious Jew goes to the temple, and Ahaz is into the valley of Gehenna, and he sacrifices his son, the heir to the throne, and people are going home, and they're losing their minds, right? And so you got to imagine that in Isaiah, and then Isaiah says, no, it's not over. There's going to be a restoration of David's covenant, and it's going to be an everlasting covenant, just like 2 Samuel 7 says. So, and again, we see that with Hezekiah, but you can see why they say, wait a minute, Isaiah is not fully fulfilled in Hezekiah, because then the Babylonian exile is going to come, right? Okay, verse 10 is where our text is. For as rain and snow come down from heaven, return not thither, but water. So my word will be fulfilled. Right.
1: Yeah.
0: Number one.
1: Well, can we read 8 and 9? Just.
0: Oh, yeah. Go ahead, Annie. You read it
1: for us. My thoughts are not your thoughts, neither are your ways my ways, says the Lord. For as the heavens are higher than the earth, so my ways higher than your ways, and my thoughts than your thoughts. It just sounds like God's response to what you were just saying. These people like losing their minds at what's going on around there.
0: Exactly. And this is, I'm going to apply it then to today again to say the Lord's in charge. It doesn't mean that it's okay for Ahaz to sacrifice his son.
1: Sure.
0: And it doesn't mean that it's okay for all sorts of craziness going on in the church today liturgically. But let's realize who is at the end of the day going to have the final word.
1: Mm-hmm.
0: Yeah. God's word will be fulfilled. And his word in Isaiah is very clear. If you continue in your ways, the results are going to be disastrous. But I will fulfill my word to David, and his throne will be everlasting. So even though there will be death and destruction, even though it's going to be a very dark day ahead, the Lord will, at the end of the day, be victorious. How applicable that is to whether it's the vocations crisis or our churches that so many places are empty, so many places are closing. I mean, it looks terrible. And so I'm sorry to be making such a political, or whatever it is, application today, but, I hope it's helpful, not because whether you agree with me or not about what's going on in the church today, but it might help to say, to approach the prophecy of Isaiah and not read it from the outside, but hopefully get inside the God and let the prophet hear what's going on. And to do that, you got to stand in Jerusalem. You got to stand in the temple. You got to see them. I mean,
1: We got to go to the Sea of Galilee, which is where we're headed.
0: We're going to go to the Sea of Galilee. Absolutely. But no, you got to hear the saws going through the metal.
1: After the altar. Yeah.
0: Right? You hear that and watch it happen and realize, and then hear Isaiah say, it's not the end. There's going to be a restoration. And you have to have faith in that. You have to trust in that. Do not lose the faith. Do not lose your hope. And that's the prophecy ultimately of Isaiah. Remain open to the word of God. Remain faithful to him. And he will plant his word in your heart. And here we can go, Annie, to Psalm 65. The seed that falls on good ground will yield a fruitful harvest. You have visited the land and watered it. Greatly have you enriched it. God's watercourses are filled. You have prepared the grain. Thus have you prepared the land, drenching its furrows, breaking up its clods, softening it with showers, blessing its yield. You have crowned the year with your bounty, and your paths overflow with a rich harvest. The untilled meadows overflow with it, and rejoicing clothes the hills. The fields are garmented with flocks, and the valleys blanketed with grain. They shout and sing for joy. As we're reading that, of course, we're applying that to not just to the harvest stuff, but to God's people. Yes, and again, I'm going to go to today. That while all of the struggles over the past, you know, decades is a reality. Nevertheless, as this priest said to me once, we're talking about the vocations among the religious communities, the women religious, especially. And he says, you know, Father, he says, I look out over the landscape of the church. He's an older priest, you know, over the whole, he kind of stepped back. And he says, and it's like, it's barren. It's just destruction. But then I look closer, and the field is there's little sprouts of green just all over the place. And he says, that's the communities of these women religious that are serious about being faithful to the Lord. They're growing, and they're growing like gangbusters. They can't build fast enough. And it's true also with the communities of men. I was speaking with Chris Ebbing here at the ICC office, who goes to a fraternity of St. Peter Parish, a Latin Mass parish here in Sacramento. And I said, you know what? This is such a crown jewel of the diocese. I mean, you go there and it's just like 15 passenger vans are the norm. Okay.
1: Yep.
0: The minivan doesn't exist. Okay.
1: Yeah.
0: It's these huge, these families and children and they're just, they're jam packed and they're producing vocations. It's good. And while there's maybe not all that accepted in some places within the church, the reality is that God blesses them. And when God blesses them because they're serious about the faith, growth is going to happen. And that's what happened in the life of Israel, right? While the death and destruction was happening, the vibrancy of the faith was growing in the hearts of maybe what we called last week, Daughter Zion, the remnant. And from that remnant, from that root that had its roots deeply, so the tree grew again.
1: Well, it takes me back to what we were talking about with the Samaritan woman, right? Doesn't she goes back even in Samaria, it's possible. Doesn't Jesus say something like when they're like, you know, Jesus, you need to eat something. And he's like, the harvest is plenty. Isn't that in the same passage?
0: Yeah, right? Yeah. Absolutely. Yeah.
1: And I remember when we read that passage, it was probably during Lent, I'm guessing. You talked about, I remember you saying this because I had this like vision of it. You were saying like Jesus is looking out and he's seeing these throngs of people. The heads of wheat. And you were like, he's looking out and he's seeing it happen like on a human level, all of these throngs of people coming to him because of her witness.
0: Yeah, it's John chapter 4. You know, it's a good practice I do this. It's a habit. You got to do this. Whenever a Bible passage is mentioned, turn your Bible there. This is true at our ICC events and stuff. I'm constantly telling the speakers, give the people time to turn their Bibles. It's just a good practice. You get comfortable with your Bible, and then you'll know where things are. I'm a very visual learner, and so like I know exactly. I don't know the chapter and verse, but I know where on the page it is. Yeah. Right? It's going to be right. It's right over here. Okay. And look at that verse. It's right there. Verse 35. Do you not say there are yet 4 months, then comes the harvest? I tell you, lift up your eyes and see how the fields are already white for the harvest.
1: Yeah.
0: That's it. Who receives wages, right? And then verse 39, many Samaritans from the city believed in him. So my point to Annie was the St. Photini, the Samaritan woman, goes back to her village and announces to them, if you can read the whole story, that she has found the one that she thinks is the Messiah. And then the whole town's people come to him and come. And so you got to imagine the situation, right? We found the Messiah, and now the whole town starts coming out of the village, running toward the Lord. And from a distance, kind of breaching the hill, the movement of the people coming almost looks like wheat waving in the wind.
1: Yeah, that's
0: and
1: it.
0: And Jesus says, the harvest, look at it.
1: Yeah.
0: Yeah.
1: Which I think has implications for where we're going in the gospel, because you have the sower just throwing seeds out everywhere, just like everybody would be like, what are you going to Samaria for, Jesus?
0: Like, yeah.
1: You got a bunch of halflings and he's, you know, spreading seeds all over Samaria, and the people of the time would have been
0: I gotta say, this has been not so much of a Bible study this week as much as it's been a commentary on the situation in the church. But you know, sometimes the Spirit takes us, and this is what we do at SGR, is we try to gain spiritual insights for ourselves from the historical situation that we read in the scriptures. And and so I gotta say, at the ICC, this is what I see going on, you know. And people come and they're thirsty for it. I remember I was talking to a priest one time, and he says, oh, you know, we've tried the adult education thing at the parish. Nobody's interested. You know, people are interested, and they're hungry for the word of God because we're made for it. And this is why we see a growing group, you know, this growing movement of people coming to the Institute thirsty, right? And they're because the word of God is truly being, it's truly raining down, because we're committed to being faithful to it. And when that happens, the word's not going to come back. It's not going to be unfruitful. It's fruitful because it's truly the word of God. What is not fruitful is the opposite, is Ahaz. That's not fruitful. Number one, when you kill your own son, this is not good.
1: That's the exact opposite of fruitful, in fact.
0: And then coming up with pagan altars and all sorts of nonsense. And it's not going to bear fruit when you detach yourself from the received revelation, okay? This is why I'm just going to say it out there and probably offend, you know, maybe not our group, but, you know, this is business that's going on in the Anglican communion. I shouldn't call it communion. There's no union apart from God. This nonsense going on with these so-called women priests and things like that, it's not going to be fruitful. Right. Or even within our own church, when playing around with these LGBT, whatever the things are going on, at, you know, masses, it's not going to bear fruit. It's not going to be fruitful because it's not the received word of God. It's some other word. And the other word is not fruitful because the only fruitful word is that which comes forth from the one who is life. Don't play around with that stuff. It didn't work for Ahaz.
1: Nope. Okay. No, it did not.
0: Matthew chapter 13. Let's go. Matthew chapter 13. All
1: right. Starting with verse 1.
0: Yes.
1: Here
0: verse
1: we go.
0: 1 through 23. This is long stuff. Let's go.
1: Buckle up, ladies and gentlemen. All right, here we go. On that day, what day? We'll get to that, I'm sure. On that day, Jesus went out of the house and sat down by the sea. Such large crowds gathered around him that he got into a boat and sat down, and the whole crowd stood along the shore. And he spoke to them at length in parables, saying, a sower went out to sow, And as he sowed, some seed fell on the path, and birds came and ate it up. Some fell on rocky ground, where it had little soil. It sprang up at once because the soil was not deep, and when the sun rose, it was scorched, and it withered for lack of roots. Some seed fell among thorns, and the thorns grew up and choked it. But some seed fell on rich soil and produced fruit, 100 or 60 or 30-fold. Whoever has ears ought to hear. The disciples approached him and said, "Why do you speak to them in parables?" He said to them in reply, "Because knowledge of the mysteries of the kingdom of heaven has been granted to you, but to them it has not been granted. To anyone who has, more will be given, and he will grow rich. From anyone who has not, even what he has will be taken away. This is why I speak to them in parables, because they look but do not see, and hear but do not listen or understand. Isaiah's prophecy is fulfilled in them, which says, 'You shall indeed hear but not understand. You shall indeed look but never see. Gross is the heart of this people. They will hardly hear with their ears. They have closed their eyes, lest they see with their eyes and hear with their ears and understand with their hearts and be converted, and I heal them. But blessed are your eyes, because they see, and your ears, because they hear. Amen, I say to you, many prophets and righteous people longed to see what you see, but did not see it, and to hear what you hear, but did not hear it. Hear then the parable of the sower. The seed sown on the path is the one who hears the word of the kingdom without understanding it, and the evil one comes and steals away what was sown in his heart. The seed sown on rocky ground is the one who hears the word and receives it at once with joy, but he has no root and lasts only for a time. When some tribulation or persecution comes because of the word, he immediately falls away. The seed sown among thorns is the one who hears the word, but then worldly anxiety and the lure of riches choke the word, and it bears no fruit. But the seed sown on rich soil is the one who hears the word and understands it, who indeed bears fruit and yields 100 or 60 or 30-fold. All right.
0: There you have it.
1: Let's get started on that day. What day is it? And also, because we've like skipped a whole chapter here, I think. We skipped over chapter 12 completely. So we got to get our bearings a little bit.
0: Yeah, this is unfortunate because in chapter 12 is really an important time. Chapter 11, chapter 12, important time in the gospel. But I guess if you've been reading the gospel, you've been doing our study with us, we've already kind of brought this business up. And this is and that is the ultimate reason why Jesus begins teaching in parables at this stage in the gospel. And that is because, they want to kill him. Okay. So, and you get that. So going back, we have always going back in the context, your context in the Gospel of Matthew is going to get your footing in the, Sermon on the Mount, right? The Beatitudes. And then in the rest of his instruction, his boot camp.
1: Boot camp.
0: Mm-hmm. His boot camp. And then ultimately him, the chapter 8, verse 1, he comes down from the mountain. And in chapter 10, he sends his apostles out, right? They are they go from being disciples. So up until chapter 10, they're not apostles yet, right? In chapter 10, they become apostles because the apostle is one who is sent, literally. And so in chapter 10, the disciples become apostles and go out, and there's healings going on. And Jesus in chapter 11 continues the healings. But because he knows what has just taken place, and that is that he sent his apostles as lights out into the world, right? They go out and extend the ministry, which he's been doing right in Capernaum and that, you know, in that small area, he then extends out to the whole region of Galilee and beyond. He knows what happens when they go out there. And that is that father is divided against son and son, you know, like that. There's divisions going on in the family. Some are saying Jesus is bad. Some saying Jesus is good. Okay. And so he says in chapter 11, verse 20 and following, woe to you, Galileans. Woe to you, Chorazin and Bethsaida and Capernaum, right? And then, why is it that you're reacting the way you're reacting when what we are doing is clearly the fulfillment of Isaiah? What we are doing is clearly the fulfillment of everything that you expected. And then, of course, in chapter 12, there's the healing of the man on the Sabbath day in verse 9 and following, and the result of that in verse 14. But the Pharisees went out and took counsel against him how to destroy him. Okay? And so there's your context of where are we at now in chapter 13. Chapter 13, right? That's going to be your background to chapter 13. So in chapter 13, then he begins speaking in parables. And so that's the first thing. Now, that's your kind of written context, but you got to get inside this text.
1: I was going to say, where are we, Father?
0: All right, we're going to go to my favorite business here. Let me get us all set up for success. Where are we? Well, lo and behold, we are at the Sea of Tiberias, otherwise known as the Sea of Galilee. All right. And it's a little maybe confusing, but what you have here's Tiberias and Capernaum. Okay. There. Here is the headwaters of the Jordan River, headwaters of the Sea of Galilee, dumping into the sea right here, the Jordan River. And here on the northwest shore is Capernaum. Okay. Now let's see. I'm going to go back to my Bible, and I haven't actually marked this for myself, but I want to find out if we can get close to getting some geographic pinpoints for ourselves. Chapter 12, verse 1. At that time, Jesus went through the grain fields. Now, what grain fields? Where is he located, Annie? Chapter 11, verse 1, and when Jesus had finished instructing his 12 disciples, he went on from there to teach and preach in their cities. So if you go back, you're going to see that he is hanging around Capernaum, okay? And, well, in chapter 9, he is going to, chapter 9, verse 9, there you go. And Jesus passed on from there. He saw a man called Matthew sitting at the tax office, and he said to him, follow me. So where is that tax office? Well, Capernaum in those days was a what do you want to call it?
1: A trading hub?
0: Yeah, a trading hub.
1: Okay.
0: For the entire, what's the business called? The Green Belt. Okay. Coming in from the Middle East. There's a word for it. I can't remember. It's okay. Anyways, all the trade coming in comes right through here because the passageway through the mountains is right south of Capernaum, and to make your way out to the sea. And so Capernaum becomes the tax collector's business right there. Mm. And of course, all the fish coming out of the sea. So that's why Matthew's sitting there in the tax collector's office. And then he goes through all their cities. In chapter 11, verse 1, okay. And then having gone through all their cities, right, you got the condemnation of all the cities they're going to, which is right there, right? Yeah. We saw this last week. Okay, I'll come up a little closer and see if Bethsaida is right up in this area. And then Capernaum is right up in this area. Mm-hmm. And then there's Chorazin. So this is right where he's hanging out. And then the grain fields. The grain fields are very clear. They're right here. They grow grain there today. Mm. All up through this area. This is Mount of Beatitudes. There's the Church of the Beatitudes. There's tons of grain fields in here. I was there one day. Oh, I got totally saved. I was walking through the grain fields and it was like harvest time. I start plucking some of the grain and eating it. And you can see why they did this. They were out there and they're hungry. And you're like, why were they eating grain? Like little pieces of grain? Because they're like bursting. The seeds are like, they're like sunflower seeds, oily, rich, and they're still on the thing. So they're still moist and all dried up and hard. And they're eating them because they need a little bit of a snack, right? And so they're doing this, and that's exactly what happens there, chapter 12, verse 1, right? The disciples were hungry. They began to pluck the ears of grain, okay? And then we have the healing of the guy with the thing in the synagogue. He went from there and entered their synagogue, okay? Most likely, that is the synagogue at Capernaum, okay? Or it could be the synagogue at Chorazin, okay? And then I'm coming down my eyes. I'm just scanning. Maybe you're going to see it faster than I do, Annie, for location stuff. Well, chapter 13, verse 1. That same day, Jesus went out of the house and sat beside the sea. Well, what house is it? This is St. Peter's house. Peter's house is Capernaum becomes Jesus's home. There's a great sign though. When you go to today to Capernaum, it says the home of Jesus. Capernaum becomes his home and Peter's home becomes Jesus's home. So Jesus goes out and sits by the sea. And what's so cool about this, you gotta go to the Holy Land with the Institute, okay? And we had to cancel because of the war, but we're going back. We gotta go back, Annie.
1: Yeah.
0: I can't do it anymore. We gotta go back. Look at this. Here is Peter's house. This is a church built over Peter's house right here. So he walks out the door and makes a lefty
1: right there.
0: And he's standing right here.
1: Wow.
0: Okay. And I'm just gonna let you guys just soak this in for a second. Okay. There's the area right along the sea. This is where Jesus is standing.
1: Oh my gosh. Jesus.
0: I go swimming there every time I go. I don't care about that sign because that's where Jesus loved to bathe. This is what he looked at.
1: Wow.
0: It's so beautiful. It's so peaceful. Whenever we go there, we read this gospel right here. And then we have time for just quiet reflection. And I hear confessions right there in the Sea of Galilee, right there. It's so beautiful. Oh, okay. I'm sorry, guys. You're like, Father, can we move
1: Father's
0: on?
1: Father's like getting all weepy over here. We got to get back to this text here, Father, because there's a lot to talk about
0: Annie, the reason I'm doing this is because the it's all contained in the geography. Right. Isn't it? Barjo Pixner makes this point. The land is the fifth gospel.
1: Mm-hmm.
0: If you know the land, then the words of the gospel become very clear. This parable that Jesus gives, this teaching gives, where does he give it, Annie? Where is he?
1: The Bay of Parables.
0: He's right? In a boat.
1: Yeah, right? In a boat. Yeah.
0: And the location is known by the locals today. It's he leaves, he's here, he's in Capernaum, he goes down to the sea, and he makes his way down the coast, about a 10-minute walk, not even that, to this area here called the Bay of the Parables. This is where Jesus got into the boat. And again, whose boat is this? Did Jesus steal a boat? Mm-hmm. Whose boat is it? Well, I mean, it doesn't say it, but Jesus doesn't steal things.
1: It's probably Peter's boat.
0: Exactly. So we had the idea that they left everything and followed Jesus. No, they made what was there Jesus's. Peter's home became Jesus' home. Peter's boat became Jesus's boat. Jesus gets into the boat, which is Zebedee's boat, okay, and goes out into this bay of the parables. Well, and starts saying, what is this? I'm just going to paraphrase the whole gospel. The word which I'm speaking to you, the good news which I'm giving to you, is falling on all these people. But he doesn't say that, because if he said that, he would have to say that the people that are not believing in him are bad and evil and they're rocks. And then what's going to happen? They're going to arrest him right there. And Jesus can't be arrested right there. He's got to go to Jerusalem. So now he starts speaking in, giving examples, mm-hmm. you know. And the example he gives, he says, look around you. Hey, now watch what I'm going to do for you. Some seed falls on rocky ground at the Bay of Parables. There's the bay. Okay. There's the bay. And some of it falls on rich soil. all around the Bay of Parables are orchards of citrus trees. Look at that. And the citrus tree orchards are all mixed in with the rocky edges. And guess what else is over there? Thorns and thistles right there. I've walked through those thorns and thistles, okay? Trying to get down to this, to the edge so that I could go swimming in the bay. I had to get out there. I wanted to see the Bay of Parables from the boat. Yeah. So my brother and I went out there and we swam out into the bay so we could turn around and look up and see the hillsides that were all the people gathered together. It's fantastic. And Jesus says, this is my word. It's falling on good ground to the apostles and the pious Isaiah, the pious people that are keeping the faith. And it's falling on rocky ground. It ain't going to grow there among the Pharisees. Their hearts have been hardened, right? And so he starts speaking in these parables so that he doesn't get arrested and he can eventually make his way down to Jerusalem.
1: It's like, oh, I was just talking about the landscape here. What are you talking about, Pharisees? Right?
0: Yeah. Yeah, exactly, Annie. So there's my commentary on that, St. John Chrysostom. But mark this carefully. There is more than one road to destruction. There are different ones and wide apart from one another. For they who are like the wayside are the coarse-minded and indifferent and careless. But those on the rock, such as fail from willed weakness only. Okay. So again, we can then apply this. We know the context of the gospel. We know the geographic context, right? We know the political context or kind of what's going on among the people, right? But then now we can enter into this ourselves and stand on the shore and decide what soil we're going to be, right? To when the word of God reigns upon us and Jesus calls us to a newness of life, are we willing to enter into it? And I'll just maybe apply it then to our Pentecost season. We are called by Christ to announce the word of God, as to be apostles. The feast of the apostles, Peter and Paul, is not for Peter and Paul alone. It's an invitation to all of us to enter into this mystery of apostleship, to be sent out into our families, to be sent out. You know, what would have happened had Jesus said to the apostles, hey, it's time for you guys, the boot camp's over. It's got time to go out and you know, do the business. And Peter had been like, yeah, I'm kind of too busy for that right now. I got to go take my son to the basketball game. You know, my son's got to go fishing, you know?
1: Yeah.
0: No, it would not have worked. So this is the same today. Are we willing to enter into the ministry of the church, the evangelical ministry of the church? It's inconvenient. It's inconvenient to love my fellow parishioner at the church, my family member, my brother and sister in Christ. It's inconvenient to stay after Mass and enter into a social network in a family in which we begin to live together again. It's inconvenient to go to the church to mow the lawn. You know, what is this business, by the way? And I'm sorry, I have to admit that it happens at my church too, because we haven't grown up. We have to grow up to become everything that God wants us to be. Why is it that we have landscape companies in our churches or cleaning crews? That's disgusting. Well, can't we come together to take care of our church home? Why is it that we, you know, have to have fundraising drives? Don't we give generously in our family life? You know, why is it that I don't know my priest all that well? And some this is maybe some people, no, I do know my priest well. Good. When's the last time you invited him to your home?
1: I mean, Jesus talks about the various amounts of yield that come. I mean, there's 100, there's 60, there's 30-fold. So you can be good soil, but still have room to grow.
0: Absolutely. There's tons of room to grow. And that growth is going to happen there in our orchard. Yeah. No, it's not going to grow out there. Not, don't, oh yeah, over the hill. You know, let the sisters take care of that business, right? Let the Pope get things right. Right. Let them, you know, over in Cincinnati, that's better, more comfortable. They'll just get their act together over there. Get your act together. Grow in the Lord. Allow the word of God, which has rained upon you. If you're still in this Bible study, God bless you. You know, after all this time of me pontificating. But you know, so let what you're receiving today, that is Jesus' call for a change of life. Are you willing to be changed? That's what St. John Chrysostom says. Are we willing to be changed? And if the reversal did not take place in all, this is no fall of the sword, but the souls who are willing to be changed. Someone said to me the other day, how many people here are for change? I'm for change. How many people want to change themselves? Well, you put the hand down, right?
1: Yeah.
0: That's the more difficult thing. So this is a Pentecost moment, a Pentecost season in which we're being called to reorient our lives so that our boat becomes Jesus's boat. Our home becomes Jesus's home. Our church becomes Jesus's church. Our lives become Jesus's life. And all that I am, all that I do is now the living out of what I have received during my boot camp. So it's time to grow up as a church and live even in the midst of persecution. The apostles are sitting there, and around them are the rocky Pharisees listening to Jesus. Is he talking about us? We're going to kill that guy. We're going to arrest him. We're going to destroy him. And we're going to destroy these guys that are going out and doing this work. That's exactly what was going on with Isaiah. It was going on with all the prophets. So remember Jeremiah, right? He's arrested. He's put in shackles by his friend, right? But he remained faithful to the Lord. The remnant remained faithful to the Lord. They remained the good soil, allowing the word of God to just soak into their soul so that when the opportunity came, they allowed the green shoots to go shooting out of them. They allowed Pentecost to come raining out of them, the gift of the Holy Spirit to rain out of them, the word of God to rain out of them so that the word which was raining upon them in the Bay of Parables might rain upon all of Galilee. And now that which was rained upon all of Galilee and on Pentecost Day now is raining upon the church because of you, not because of the other guy, because of you. Let that word of God rain, and it will, I am telling you right now, it will bear fruit because it's not your word. It's the word of the Lord. And that word of the Lord is true. And that word of the Lord is going to grow. It's going to do what it's supposed to do. If you just allow it to go, but Jesus allows you to make that decision. He allows your free will to be part of this business. He allows your soul to be part of it and your willingness to till it and keep it and grow it and let it flourish to be part of it. You have a choice in that. And if you say yes, then look at what's going to happen. And those sisters are the best example I can come up with. Look at what happens. You can't build fast enough. And they're all young and they're all wearing the wimple. Okay, bring back the wimple, you know? Okay. All right, Andy, let's take a look at our
1: creation is waiting for it, as St. Paul tells us.
0: Yes.
1: Creation is waiting for the wimple.
0: Waiting for the wimple. He doesn't really say that, but that's okay. Romans chapter 8. We've been sucking the goods out of Romans chapter 8. This is good stuff.
1: Oh, man. Yeah, it is. I love
0: just,
1: this passage.
0: You know why? Because it's just a continuation of Romans chapter 6.
1: Yeah.
0: Okay, absolutely. Let's go.
1: All right, here we go.
0: I got to get there.
1: Romans chapter 8, starting with verse 18.
0: You want to talk about the goodness? It's all green for me.
1: All green?
0: Just like Ahaz was all blue, all the negative. So this is all the green. Go ahead.
1: That's awesome. All right. Brothers and sisters, I consider that the sufferings of this present time are as nothing compared with the glory to be revealed for us. For creation awaits with eager expectation the revelation of the children of God. For creation was made subject to futility, not of its own accord, but because of the one who subjected it, in hope that creation itself would be set free from slavery to corruption and share in the glorious freedom of the children of God. We know that all creation is groaning in labor pains even until now. And not only that, but we ourselves, who have the first fruits of the Spirit, we also groan within ourselves as we wait for adoption, the redemption of our bodies.
0: Okay. I mean, well, you got to just read chapter 8, the whole business. That's why it's all green. All right. Where St. Paul says that we cry out, Abba, Father, my father, right? My daddy, right? Because we have been adopted into a family. And that family is that orchard. That family is your parish. That family is all those people that God has placed in your life. That family is your institute brothers and sisters who are learning along with you, growing with you, fasting with you, praying with you. Okay. Annie Mitchell is your sister in Christ. And all of us are now crying out because we've been invited into a family. And now we're starting to learn to live as brothers and sisters again. I was preaching on this two Sundays ago at my parish saying their families have ways of life. You know, I hosted at my own home. I love to welcome people to our home because I feel like my home is a gift from God. And so I love to open the door to as many people as possible because it's not my home. It's the Lord's home. And so we have a couple that we've befriended over the last few years who are evangelical Protestants. And it's slow, touch and go, slow. You gotta be, the number one thing at this stage in our relationship is they're very generous people. And then it's to match their generosity with the generosity that only an apostolic Christian can give, right? We opened our home because they're moving away. We met them through our homeschooling co-op. And so they're moving away. So we said, why don't you, we'll host your going away party. So we had like 150, I'm serious, 150 evangelical Protestants in our home. And I cooked for them. And all of them know that, well, I'm a Catholic priest. Well, at least they got to know. I didn't know most of them, but I was able to introduce myself, say hello and welcome them. And then I fed them. And my kids, I didn't even tell them beforehand what to do, but it was really great as a father. And for those, by the way, we always get emails. And yes, I'm a Byzantine priest, a Catholic priest. And in the Byzantine tradition, married men can be ordained to the priesthood. And so I'm married. I'm seven children. And if you don't think that's correct, type it into Google. I don't know what you want to do. So that's the way it is. And by the way, this is an apostolic practice. St. Peter was married. He had a mother-in-law. And so we've continued that practice all these years. My point is this, that we have a way of life in our family of service, a welcoming people. So we prepared the meal. We prepared all the meats and all the things that we're going to serve to these people. And 11 a.m. hit. First people started rolling in. It was 11 to 4. And I had my schedule. Okay. Put this on at 11:30, put that thing on, and I was cooking. We cooked a pork baby back ribs. We cooked chicken drumsticks. We had Italian sausage. We had all this stuff. Okay. And we're cooking and we're serving. So I start pulling stuff off the grill, chopping it up. And who shows up? My daughter, Mariana. And to my left, my son, Luciano. And then to their right, left, Carlino. And Vincenzo shows up. And they're grabbing a plate and they're loading the things and they're walking around with the napkins and they're walking around serving the food. I didn't ask them to do this, but they know our way of life. And this is my point, not about my family, it's about the family of the Lord. A family has a way of life. Some things are good in families. Sometimes we have bad habits in families, but it has a way of life. This is the way people live. Some people, suck to the television. Some people in their homes, just whatever they do. Okay, I don't know. Some people like to eat. Okay, some people like to serve a lot of people. I don't care. That's not the point. The point is that every family has a way of life. The Lord's family has a way of life, and that way of life is not a fast food restaurant. The way of life is the way of love, in which we give our life over to every single person. I mean, when we do that, we rain the word of God, either in spoken word or with the platter of Italian sausage. We serve the other. We give our life because Jesus says, I have come not to be served, but to serve and to give my life. Yes, this is what we're called it to do. And that begins in the orchard.
2: which is our parish. It begins in the orchard, which is our family. It begins in the orchard, which is our workplace. In all those places that God has planted you, you are to bear fruit. You are to reign the world.

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2: You expired, Jesus, but the source of life gushed forth for souls, and the ocean of mercy opened up for the whole world. 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
3: In the name of the Father, and of the Son, and of the Holy Spirit.
4: Amen.
3: The Divine Mercy Chaplet. Our Father who art in heaven, hallowed be thy name. Thy kingdom come, thy will be done on earth as it is in heaven. Hail, Mary, full of grace, the Lord is with you. Blessed are you among women, and blessed is the fruit of your womb, Jesus.
4: Holy Mary, Mother
3: of God, pray for us sinners, now and at the hour of our death. Amen. I believe in God, the Father Almighty, Creator of heaven and earth. I believe in Jesus Christ, his only Son, our Lord. He was conceived by the power of the Holy Spirit, and born of the Virgin Mary. He suffered under Pontius Pilate, was crucified, died, and was buried. He descended to the dead. On the third day he rose again. He ascended into heaven and is seated at the right hand of the Father. He will come again to judge the living and the dead. I believe in the Holy Spirit, the Holy Catholic Church, the communion of saints, the forgiveness of sins, the resurrection of the body, and the life everlasting. Amen.

0: Eternal God, in whom mercy is endless and the treasury of compassion inexhaustible, look kindly upon us and increase your mercy in us, that in difficult moments we might not despair nor become despondent, but with great confidence submit ourselves to your holy will, which is love and mercy itself. Amen.
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3: We have another call. Hello?
4: Hello, Mother.
3: Where are you from?
4: I'm from Fort Myers.
3: And what is your question?
4: Before I say my question, I must say, Mother, what this world needs is a lot more heretics like you.
3: Thank you.
4: Mother, I just started at a Catholic school yesterday. Thank God. I've been praying that I'd get in, and I did. And yesterday we celebrated Mass with our bishop because he was visiting.
3: Praise
4: and
3: God.
4: I was glad that our bishop was going to be there. And then when it came time for that awesome presence to come down into that tiny little host, no one kneeled. I was shocked. What do I do, Mother?
3: How old are you, honey?
4: I'm 14.
3: Thank God. Since you believe in the real presence, it does my heart good to feel that a 14-year-old boy like you does believe with all your heart. I would kneel. No one can stop you from kneeling. You see, that's Jesus. You're not an equal. You're a son of God. You kneel because he's God. You see, you know, questions like that you don't know how to answer. Makes your heart want to cry because he comes and we just stand there as if, what's next? When you look in the past and the saints, they would go into ecstasy at that real presence. When our Lord appeared to St. Margaret Mary Alacoque, he wanted her to prostrate. You know what that means? It means to go down your stomach with your head on the ground and your arms stretched out before his holy presence in the Eucharist. Prostrate. You read the lives of saint after saint after saint, and the Lord told them, prostrate yourself. When the angel appeared to the children of Fatima, did they all stand? As he had the chalice and the host there, he came down. I am Michael, he said. And St. Michael came down and prostrated himself on the ground before the real presence. The very angels of God prostrate themselves at that real presence. You'll be persecuted, sweetheart. You'll be called a heretic. That's the best club you could ever belong to. Because you believe.
5: Christopher Minutes, thoughts on making every day count. I'm Tony Rossi. 8-year-old Braden Banner met 12-year-old Josh Jones when they were both being treated at a cancer center in Houston. Though Braden's tumor was found to be benign, Josh was fighting a 6-year battle with the disease. On top of that, medical bills had his grandmother, who was raising him, way behind on her mortgage payments and in danger of losing her car. That's when Braden stepped in. Though he and Josh lived hundreds of miles apart, he organized a benefit pancake breakfast to raise funds for his new friend. As reported by the Amarillo Globe News, $6,500 was collected for the Jones family, and a local car dealer even donated a car to them. Braden said, "I learned that it's important to help people when you see a need." This message was brought to you by the Christophers. Thanks for listening, and remember that it's better to light one candle than to curse the darkness.
6: The Rosary is all about life because Jesus Christ is life, and Mary is the perfect mother, welcoming that life amidst confusing circumstances and giving it to the world. Let's pray for the cause of life and for every unborn child and every mother and father. Let us pray as the people of life.
7: In the name of the Father, and of the Son, and of the Holy Spirit, amen. I believe in God, the Father Almighty, creator of heaven and earth, and in Jesus Christ, his only Son, our Lord, who was conceived by the Holy Spirit, born of the Virgin Mary, suffered under Pontius Pilate, was crucified, died, and was buried. He descended into hell. The third day he rose again from the dead. He ascended into heaven and is seated at the right hand of God, the Father Almighty. From thence he shall come to judge the living and the dead. I believe in the Holy Spirit, the Holy Catholic Church, the communion of saints, the forgiveness of sins, the resurrection of the body, and life everlasting. Amen. Our Father who art in heaven, hallowed be thy name. Thy kingdom come, thy will be done on earth as it is in heaven. Give us this day our daily bread, and forgive us our trespasses, as we forgive those who trespass against us. Lead us not into temptation, but deliver us from evil. Amen. Hail Mary, full of grace, the Lord is with thee. Blessed art thou among women, and blessed is the fruit of thy womb, Jesus. Holy Mary, Mother of God, pray for us sinners, now and at the hour of our death. Amen. Hail Mary, full of grace, the Lord is with thee. Blessed art thou among women, and blessed is the fruit of thy womb, Jesus. Holy Mary, Mother of God, pray for us sinners, now and at the hour of our death. Amen. Hail Mary, full of grace, the Lord is with thee. Blessed art thou among women, and blessed is the fruit of thy womb, Jesus. Holy Mary, Mother of God, pray for us sinners, now and at the hour of our death. Amen. Glory be to the Father, and to the Son, and to the Holy Spirit, as it was in the beginning, is now, and will be forever. Amen. O my Jesus, forgive us our sins. Save us from the fires of hell, and lead all souls to heaven, especially those in most need of thy mercy.
6: Christ is risen. By his resurrection, he has destroyed the power of death and therefore the power of abortion. The outcome of the battle for life has already been decided. Life is victorious. Let us pray that all God's people will spread this victory to every segment of our society.
7: Our Father who art in heaven, hallowed be thy name. Thy kingdom come, thy will be done on earth as it is in heaven. Give us this day our daily bread, and forgive us our trespasses, as we forgive those who trespass against us. And lead us not into temptation, but deliver us from evil. Amen. Hail Mary, full of grace, the Lord is with thee. Blessed art thou among women, and blessed is the fruit of thy womb, Jesus. Holy Mary, Mother of God, pray for us sinners, now and at the hour of our death. Amen. Hail Mary, full of grace, the Lord is with thee. Blessed art thou among women, and blessed is the fruit of thy womb, Jesus. Holy Mary, Mother of God, pray for us sinners, now and at the hour of our death. Amen. Hail Mary, full of grace, the Lord is with thee. Blessed art thou among women, and blessed is the fruit of thy womb, Jesus. Holy Mary, Mother of God, pray for us sinners, now and at the hour of our death. Amen. Hail Mary, full of grace, the Lord is with thee. Blessed art thou among women, and blessed is the fruit of thy womb, Jesus. Holy Mary, Mother of God, pray for us sinners, now and at the hour of our death. Amen. Hail Mary, full of grace, the Lord is with thee. Blessed art thou among women, and blessed is the fruit of thy womb, Jesus. Holy Mary, Mother of God, pray for us sinners, now and at the hour of our death. Amen. Hail Mary, full of grace, the Lord is with thee. Blessed art thou among women, and blessed is the fruit of thy womb, Jesus. Holy Mary, Mother of God, pray for us sinners, now and at the hour of our death. Amen. Hail Mary, full of grace, the Lord is with thee. Blessed art thou among women, and blessed is the fruit of thy womb, Jesus. Holy Mary, Mother of God, pray for us sinners, now and at the hour of our death. Amen. Hail Mary, full of grace, the Lord is with thee. Blessed art thou among women, and blessed is the fruit of thy womb, Jesus. Holy Mary, Mother of God, pray for us sinners, now and at the hour of our death. Amen. Hail Mary, full of grace, the Lord is with thee. Blessed art thou among women, and blessed is the fruit of thy womb, Jesus. Holy Mary, Mother of God, pray for us sinners, now and at the hour of our death. Amen. Hail Mary, full of grace, the Lord is with thee. Blessed art thou among women, and blessed is the fruit of thy womb, Jesus. Holy Mary, Mother of God, pray for us sinners, now and at the hour of our death. Amen. Glory be to the Father, and to the Son, and to the Holy Spirit, as it was in the beginning, is now, and will be forever. Amen. O my Jesus, forgive us our sins. Save us from the fires of hell, and lead all souls to heaven, especially those most in need of thy mercy.
6: By ascending to the Father's throne, Christ takes our human nature, given to us in the womb, to the heights of heaven. He shows us that human beings are made to be raised to heaven, not thrown in the garbage. Let us pray that the world may learn this truth and may reject abortion.
7: Our Father who art in heaven, hallowed be thy name. Thy kingdom come, thy will be done on earth as it is in heaven. Give us this day our daily bread, and forgive us our trespasses, as we forgive those who trespass against us. And lead us not into temptation, but deliver us from evil. Amen. Hail Mary, full of grace, the Lord is with thee. Blessed art thou among women, and blessed is the fruit of thy womb, Jesus. Holy Mary, Mother of God, pray for us sinners, now and at the hour of our death. Amen. Hail Mary, full of grace, the Lord is with thee. Blessed art thou among women, and blessed is the fruit of thy womb, Jesus. Holy Mary, Mother of God, pray for us sinners, now and at the hour of our death. Amen. Hail Mary, full of grace, the Lord is with thee. Blessed art thou among women, and blessed is the fruit of thy womb, Jesus. Holy Mary, Mother of God, pray for us sinners, now and at the hour of our death. Amen. Hail Mary, full of grace, the Lord is with thee. Blessed art thou among women, and blessed is the fruit of thy womb, Jesus. Holy Mary, Mother of God, pray for us sinners, now and at the hour of our death. Amen. Hail Mary, full of grace, the Lord is with thee. Blessed art thou among women, and blessed is the fruit of thy womb, Jesus. Holy Mary, Mother of God, pray for us sinners, now and at the hour of our death. Amen. Hail Mary, full of grace, the Lord is with thee. Blessed art thou among women, and blessed is the fruit of thy womb, Jesus. Holy Mary, Mother of God, pray for us sinners, now and at the hour of our death. Amen. Hail Mary, full of grace, the Lord is with thee. Blessed art thou among women, and blessed is the fruit of thy womb, Jesus. Holy Mary, Mother of God, pray for us sinners, now and at the hour of our death. Amen. Hail Mary, full of grace, the Lord is with thee. Blessed art thou among women, and blessed is the fruit of thy womb, Jesus. Holy Mary, Mother of God, pray for us sinners, now and at the hour of our death. Amen. Hail Mary, full of grace, the Lord is with thee. Blessed art thou among women, and blessed is the fruit of thy womb, Jesus. Holy Mary, Mother of God, pray for us sinners, now and at the hour of our death. Amen. Hail Mary, full of grace, the Lord is with thee. Blessed art thou among women, and blessed is the fruit of thy womb, Jesus. Holy Mary, Mother of God, pray for us sinners, now and at the hour of our death. Amen. Glory be to the Father, and to the Son, and to the Holy Spirit, as it was in the beginning, is now, and will be forever. Amen. O my Jesus, forgive us our sins. Save us from the fires of hell, and lead all souls to heaven, especially those most in need of thy mercy.
6: The Holy Spirit is the advocate. He pleads our cause, for we cannot save ourselves. We pray that he will make us advocates for the babies who cannot speak or write or vote or protest or even pray.
7: Our Father who art in heaven, hallowed be thy name. Thy kingdom come, thy will be done on earth as it is in heaven. Give us this day our daily bread, and forgive us our trespasses, as we forgive those who trespass against us. Lead us not into temptation, but deliver us from evil. Amen. Hail Mary, full of grace, the Lord is with thee. Blessed art thou among women, and blessed is the fruit of thy womb, Jesus. Holy Mary, Mother of God, pray for us sinners, now and at the hour of our death. Amen. Hail Mary, full of grace, the Lord is with thee. Blessed art thou among women, and blessed is the fruit of thy womb, Jesus. Holy Mary, Mother of God, pray for us sinners, now and at the hour of our death. Amen. Hail Mary, full of grace, the Lord is with thee. Blessed art thou among women, and blessed is the fruit of thy womb, Jesus. Holy Mary, Mother of God, pray for us sinners, now and at the hour of our death. Amen. Hail Mary, full of grace, the Lord is with thee. Blessed art thou among women, and blessed is the fruit of thy womb, Jesus. Holy Mary, Mother of God, pray for us sinners, now and at the hour of our death. Amen. Hail Mary, full of grace, the Lord is with thee. Blessed art thou among women, and blessed is the fruit of thy womb, Jesus. Holy Mary, Mother of God, pray for us sinners, now and at the hour of our death. Amen. Hail Mary, full of grace, the Lord is with thee. Blessed art thou among women, and blessed is the fruit of thy womb, Jesus. Holy Mary, Mother of God, pray for us sinners, now and at the hour of our death. Amen. Hail Mary, full of grace, the Lord is with thee. Blessed art thou among women, and blessed is the fruit of thy womb, Jesus. Holy Mary, Mother of God, pray for us sinners, now and at the hour of our death. Amen. Hail Mary, full of grace, the Lord is with thee. Blessed art thou among women, and blessed is the fruit of thy womb, Jesus. Holy Mary, Mother of God, pray for us sinners, now and at the hour of our death. Amen. Hail Mary, full of grace, the Lord is with thee. Blessed art thou among women, and blessed is the fruit of thy womb, Jesus. Holy Mary, Mother of God, pray for us sinners, now and at the hour of our death. Amen. Hail Mary, full of grace, the Lord is with thee. Blessed art thou among women, and blessed is the fruit of thy womb, Jesus. Holy Mary, Mother of God, pray for us sinners, now and at the hour of our death. Amen. Glory be to the Father, and to the Son, and to the Holy Spirit, as it was in the beginning, is now, and will be forever. Amen. O my Jesus, forgive us our sins. Save us from the fires of hell, and lead all souls to heaven, especially those most in need of thy mercy.
6: The Blessed Virgin Mary was taken body and soul into heaven because she is the Mother of God. Mother and child are united. The Assumption reminds us that they belong together. We pray that society will see that it cannot love women while killing their children and cannot save children without helping their mothers. Indeed, let us love them both.
7: Our Father who art in heaven, hallowed be thy name. Thy kingdom come, thy will be done on earth as it is in heaven. Give us this day our daily bread, and forgive us our trespasses, as we forgive those who trespass against us. And lead us not into temptation, but deliver us from evil. Amen. Hail Mary, full of grace, the Lord is with thee. Blessed art thou among women, and blessed is the fruit of thy womb, Jesus. Holy Mary, Mother of God, pray for us sinners, now and at the hour of our death. Amen. Hail Mary, full of grace, the Lord is with thee. Blessed art thou among women, and blessed is the fruit of thy womb, Jesus. Holy Mary, Mother of God, pray for us sinners, now and at the hour of our death. Amen. Hail Mary, full of grace, the Lord is with thee. Blessed art thou among women, and blessed is the fruit of thy womb, Jesus. Holy Mary, Mother of God, pray for us sinners, now and at the hour of our death. Amen. Hail Mary, full of grace, the Lord is with thee. Blessed art thou among women, and blessed is the fruit of thy womb, Jesus. Holy Mary, Mother of God, pray for us sinners, now and at the hour of our death. Amen. Hail Mary, full of grace, the Lord is with thee. Blessed art thou among women, and blessed is the fruit of thy womb, Jesus. Holy Mary, Mother of God, pray for us sinners, now and at the hour of our death. Amen. Hail Mary, full of grace, the Lord is with thee. Blessed art thou among women, and blessed is the fruit of thy womb, Jesus. Holy Mary, Mother of God, pray for us sinners, now and at the hour of our death. Amen. Hail Mary, full of grace, the Lord is with thee. Blessed art thou among women, and blessed is the fruit of thy womb, Jesus. Holy Mary, Mother of God, pray for us sinners, now and at the hour of our death. Amen. Hail Mary, full of grace, the Lord is with thee. Blessed art thou among women, and blessed is the fruit of thy womb, Jesus. Holy Mary, Mother of God, pray for us sinners, now and at the hour of our death. Amen. Hail Mary, full of grace, the Lord is with thee. Blessed art thou among women, and blessed is the fruit of thy womb, Jesus. Holy Mary, Mother of God, pray for us sinners, now and at the hour of our death. Amen. Hail Mary, full of grace, the Lord is with thee. Blessed art thou among women, and blessed is the fruit of thy womb, Jesus. Holy Mary, Mother of God, pray for us sinners, now and at the hour of our death. Amen. Glory be to the Father, and to the Son, and to the Holy Spirit, as it was in the beginning, is now, and will be forever. Amen. O my Jesus, forgive us our sins. Save us from the fires of hell, and lead all souls to heaven, especially those most in need of thy mercy.
6: Mary is the Queen of the universe. The Church teaches that she is the greatest creature, second only to God himself. The Church defends the dignity of women. We pray that people will understand that to be pro-life means to be pro-woman, and that to be pro-woman demands that we be pro-life.
7: Our Father, who art in heaven, hallowed be thy name. Thy kingdom come, thy will be done on earth as it is in heaven. Give us this day our daily bread, and forgive us our trespasses, as we forgive those who trespass against us. And lead us not into temptation, but deliver us from evil. Amen. Hail Mary, full of grace, the Lord is with thee. Blessed art thou among women, and blessed is the fruit of thy womb, Jesus. Holy Mary, Mother of God, pray for us sinners, now and at the hour of our death. Amen. Hail Mary, full of grace, the Lord is with thee. Blessed art thou among women, and blessed is the fruit of thy womb, Jesus. Holy Mary, Mother of God, pray for us sinners, now and at the hour of our death. Amen. Hail Mary, full of grace, the Lord is with thee. Blessed art thou among women, and blessed is the fruit of thy womb, Jesus. Holy Mary, Mother of God, pray for us sinners, now and at the hour of our death. Amen. Hail Mary, full of grace, the Lord is with thee. Blessed art thou among women, and blessed is the fruit of thy womb, Jesus. Holy Mary, Mother of God, pray for us sinners, now and at the hour of our death. Amen. Hail Mary, full of grace, the Lord is with thee. Blessed art thou among women, and blessed is the fruit of thy womb, Jesus. Holy Mary, Mother of God, pray for us sinners, now and at the hour of our death. Amen. Hail Mary, full of grace, the Lord is with thee. Blessed art thou among women, and blessed is the fruit of thy womb, Jesus. Holy Mary, Mother of God, pray for us sinners, now and at the hour of our death. Amen. Hail Mary, full of grace, the Lord is with thee. Blessed art thou among women, and blessed is the fruit of thy womb, Jesus. Holy Mary, Mother of God, pray for us sinners, now and at the hour of our death. Amen. Hail Mary, full of grace, the Lord is with thee. Blessed art thou among women, and blessed is the fruit of thy womb, Jesus. Holy Mary, Mother of God, pray for us sinners, now and at the hour of our death. Amen. Hail Mary, full of grace, the Lord is with thee. Blessed art thou among women, and blessed is the fruit of thy womb, Jesus. Holy Mary, Mother of God, pray for us sinners, now and at the hour of our death. Amen. Hail Mary, full of grace, the Lord is with thee. Blessed art thou among women, and blessed is the fruit of thy womb, Jesus. Holy Mary, Mother of God, pray for us sinners, now and at the hour of our death. Amen. Glory be to the Father, and to the Son, and to the Holy Spirit, as it was in the beginning, is now, and will be forever. Amen. O my Jesus, forgive us our sins. Save us from the fires of hell, and lead all souls to heaven, especially those most in need of thy mercy. Hail, Holy Queen, Mother of Mercy. Hail, our life, our sweetness, and our hope. To thee do we cry, poor banished children of Eve. To thee do we send up our sighs, mourning and weeping in this vale of tears. Turn then, most gracious Advocate, thine eyes of mercy towards us. And after this our exile, show unto us the blessed fruit of thy womb, Jesus. O clement, O loving, O sweet Virgin Mary. Pray for us, O Holy Mother of God, that we may be made worthy of the promises of Christ. Let us pray. O God, whose only begotten Son, by his life, death, and resurrection, has purchased for us the rewards of eternal salvation, grant, we beseech thee, that by meditating on these mysteries of the Most Holy Rosary of the Blessed Virgin Mary, we may both imitate what they contain and obtain what they promise, through the same Christ our Lord. Amen. My friends, may the Lord be with you. And may Almighty God bless you, the Father, the Son, and the Holy Spirit. Amen.
8: This is Dale Alquist with a Chesterton Minute. Have you ever heard someone say, "Oh, another birthday"? They actually object to celebrating their birthday. G.K. Chesterton says, A man's birthday reminds him that he is alive, when his immediate fares would only remind him that he is at work or at play or in business or in debt. 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So, happy birthday. 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
10: I know there's a lot of times there's deacons or, well, maybe even some priests, but other people, laity that are catechists, maybe you teach Bible study. One of the tricks of the trade, I'm going to give it to you right now, when you're teaching your Bible studies, is number one, you always want to make sure you're opening your passages. Please don't do Bible studies. And I know even some of our professors at the Institute do this. It drives me crazy. I mean, that is, they'll give you a reference and they won't have you turn there, which teaches you not to read your Bible. It teaches you not to turn your Bible and open it. So you always want to make sure that your participants in your Bible study can turn to the passages. And one way to do that is to make sure you're actually doing it. You never want to like write out your notes and have the passage in front of you and then the words of the passage. Give you yourself wisdom, chapter 6, verse whatever. But then you make sure that while you're teaching it, you open your Bible. It will help people get there. Now, you're going to probably get to your passage before they do because you're teaching it and you're used to flipping your Bible around. So one of the things you can do is you can slow yourself down. You'll notice me doing this with Annie and with you guys every week. I'll kind of like fumble, and I do it intentionally, right? Play this. Ready? Okay, Annie, let's go ahead. Let's turn to our first passage. Wisdom chapter 6, verse 12. Let me grab my Bible. Okay, good. Now I'm fumbling. See? Okay, and we are in the Old Testament. Yes, and we're at the Book of Wisdom. And all the while, I'm flipping trying to find the Book of Wisdom, right? Finally, yeah. I get there. And Wisdom chapter 6. We're at Wisdom chapter 6, mm-hmm. starting with
11: Wisdom. Is that Wisdom of Solomon?
10: Wisdom of Solomon. Yeah.
11: Okay.
10: Chapter 6. And we're going to start with verse 12. Okay. So now notice I said that like multiple times, chapter six. And I didn't say verse 12 because I don't want people to start reading beforehand. So I'm giving you guys a little tricks of the trade for your Bible studies. 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
17: And I'm Betsy Fentress.
18: And I'm Lee Fade.
16: And it's so fun to be back with each other talking about something that, a topic that we know very well. All of us are mothers and have several children. And today we're talking about a piece that really made a big splash in the New York Times by the Catholic economist Catherine Bacalik, on the beauty of siblings and the terrible state that we are in right now with so many people opting to have only one child or none, and just our general plummeting birth rate, but even more than that, just a lack of appreciation of the joy and the fun that big families are. And I know that, Betsy, this is something that you know very well because you are one of 11 children. Am I right?
17: Correct.
16: So tell us what it was like growing up as one of 11, and how did this article resonate with you reading that, having lived the experience of a truly big family?
17: There's just so many aspects to it because, you know, some of my older siblings were gone pretty much by the time I remember them. They were off in college. But there's just so many stages that I didn't really know them that well. Then they had kids, so I became an aunt, which was one of the real blessings of being a sibling, is not everybody has their own children. So being an aunt was one. Just all the things I learned about music and art and sports, and people were pulling me into the yard to do something, or my sister learned how to make chocolate chip cookies or caramels or embroidery. It's so rich and so deep, it's even hard to put in words. And I never thought this is a drag. I didn't, because I was part of the caboose. But in my own life with my own children, it did not seem daunting to me to have a multi-child family. And that is one of the biggest gifts, is that it took all the fear out of having a big family. And I knew I wanted, when I met my husband, I knew I wanted to really be open to life and to be open to what God was going to send my way.
16: Well, this article really, really resonated with me because I just spent a week with my 5 children and several of my siblings and their children, and then several of my cousins. All of us, my mom, my aunts, my cousins, all have probably 4 or 5 kids. And getting together for a week, I was struck by how incredibly privileged my children are. And this is something, you get more perspective when you're a little bit out of the most difficult phase, when you're just constantly exhausted and changing diapers. But I thought, this is worth more than gold. It's a cliche, but, you know, as Peggy Noonan has written, cliches are cliches for a reason. It's just there's nothing that can replace the experience of spending time, quality time with extended family. And in the article, she cites a lot of research that shows how quickly we're moving away from that mentality. She said, over the past 50 years, the share of American mothers with only one child has nearly doubled from 11% in 1976 to about 20% today. Meanwhile, she says, large families have receded. In 1976, 40% of mothers at the end of their childbearing years had 4 or more children. By 2014, just 14% did. So Lee, you have an interesting perspective because you were an only child, but now you have your own big family by today's standards with 4 kids. What were your thoughts reading that article, having kind of lived both experiences?
18: You know, it just made so much sense to me. And I, you know, my children are mine through adoption. So, you know, everyone was, you know, a real sort of active choice on our parts. There were no, you know, surprise babies really for us. And there's a big gap between them. 6 years between my first and my middle two, and then 9 years between them and their baby brother. You know, I think it's funny because people in the comment section of Dr. Pakalik's article were really upset about the idea that the attention can get, you know, too thin from the parents. They don't have enough to give to the siblings. But it's also easy to, you know, it's easy to ignore one, you know, and, you know, yeah. I mean, I don't ever get bored, which is great because I entertained myself a lot. I have one aunt who had no children, so I didn't even have first cousins. So I was the only kid in a lot of situations for most of my growing up. And, you know, I really envied my friends with even one sibling, you know, and especially I think when you're growing up and you have close girlfriends, you know, through high school and college, there comes a time when you realize that closeness is, you know, is always going to be beat out by, like, their sisters. Like, you know, you may feel like they're your best friend, but you don't make the cut for a bridesmaid because they have all these sisters, you know, and that's like something silly, but it is, you know, it's definitely the reality. You're just kind of like the cheese stands alone. And, you know, I think my parents were divorced, and I think having a sibling to do that, you know, my parents, I think, you know, as far as divorces go, by a pretty good job. I've been complimented by telling me I don't seem like an only child and I don't seem like a child of divorce, which I think have to be good things. I'm not sure, you know, what the flip side of that would look like. But I used to almost pretend that my, like, friends were my siblings. You know, sometimes I'd be like, let's pretend we're brother and sister. And they'd be like, that's really weird because I have siblings and it's not that big a deal because it's not that big a deal if you have them. But, you know, my father died in my late 20s. And I think, you know, that was another time I missed having a sibling. And, you know, I'm lucky now that my children do have two cousins. But I think it's going to take, we had a couple generations of, you know, one or none in our family. And it's going to take, you know, a while for them to have a situation like you just had on your vacation with those, you know, multiple cousins everywhere. Because I do think cousins can take the place of siblings. Yeah, but I had neither. So, but yeah, I love having a big family. I wish I had more kids because I see the way. And I also, similar to what Dr. Mercolix stated in the article, we really did see, we had a sullen, you know, kind of a little depressed 17-year-old who just lit up when our youngest came on the scene. And, I mean, everyone calls, you know, him, like, my youngest is, like, my oldest baby because they're just so close. In fact, this summer that he's home from college, they're sharing a bed together. They're just so close, and it was just great. And it's also my twins in the middle are on the autism spectrum. And it was easy for them to sort of stay in baby mode, but they really have risen to the occasion. Like, they really like to make sure that their younger brother is safe, that he's taken care of. They like to teach him how to do things. They like to help him with Lego sets. I have one son who's really into origami, and he is teaching, you know, Gigi. It's very frustrating for him, but he's trying to teach him origami. You know, it's so much so that he could, anyway, he just calls him my precious baby brother. And now the baby, who's not a baby anymore, he's four, but he calls him my precious big brother. It's just so good. And I think opting out of that on purpose is one thing to, I don't know. I feel like I've gone on. What do you guys think? Ashley, you've got a whole situation. You grew up with a lot of siblings and you've got a lot of kids.
19: Well, one of the things that struck me in the article was she had a line where she said every single woman, and in her book, she went around the country interviewing mothers with five or more children. And she said they all agreed that raising five was easier than raising one. And I thought, that is so interesting. I vividly remember when I had three and they were five, two and a half, and baby, feeling like I was drowning, and a mom who has, I've lost track, more than 10, said that was the absolute hardest stage. And I thought, how can that be possible? She said, having more kids makes it easier. Well, I completely understand now, because here I am with my oldest daughter gone at sleepaway camp, and I'm sweating because she's so helpful.
18: Yeah.
19: But it's, you know, I think it's important for us to step back, as you just pointed out, and you know, say we completely understand, and you more than anybody, Lee, that there are many people who would love to have more than one children or even one child, but there's definitely a broad cultural trend of people who are choosing not to have more. And I think it's because they're fed a steady diet of antenatalist material, but also because they have an idea that it would just be too hard. And, you know, it's important to acknowledge that it is hard. It's not easy

0: men, and that's weirdly viewed as like parentifying or like almost abuse to children, like making them change diapers.
1: Parentifying is when the child has to parent the adult.
0: Right.
1: That's the real meaning of that term, you know. I also think that big families, you can't, by default, you can't be a helicopter parent.
0: Right.
1: And so when you're exhausted from helicopter parenting your two children, of course you're going to think you don't have energy for more. But you don't have, you know, your job is not to entertain your children.
0: Betsy, was that your experience raising six kids, that by default people just start helping? And also now you're a grandmother and probably seeing this. How do you see things changing from the grandmother's perspective?
2: Yeah, I'm seeing it played out with my grandchildren and the way it played out in my family, where my older kids were tremendously helpful. I think that this big part of this discussion is the ending to this article where she says, I'm not telling everybody to go and have these huge, huge families. Just don't say I'm done right after you've had a child.
1: Right.
2: I think that's fantastic advice. And I think that the advice for people, first of all, my doctor said to me one day, you know, fertility is a gift. And I think if you look at that, why do I have a large family? Why did Lee grow up in a small family? I mean, a lot of this is, you know, God's mystery that we'll find out one day. But I think it's important for big families to really be open and embrace. And I grew up this way. My front door was never locked. My house had so many people in it at all times. And I think that if you are given the gift of a big family, you're required to share that, to open your home, to let kids who don't have siblings come in and be part of your family. And I think the financial component is very daunting for people, especially people who are concerned that the kind of education they want, often a religious education, if they have big families, isn't working in the public school system. So there are a lot of issues, but I think taking it one day at a time. And also, this is a sad thing to say, but I know several people who have lost children. Mm-hmm. And I think that one of the reasons to remain open to life on a daily basis is you can't guarantee that your family will be the size that you planned it to be. And that's a hard thing to talk about, but it is a reality. And I think that sometimes people in their grief actually reopen their idea of the size of their family and have more children.
0: Well, that's what J.D. Vance did. That they've been very forthright that it was the grief of seeing what happened to their friend being assassinated that led them to reopen. You know, they had kind of been negotiating about, you know, these are the terms for having more kids, and they decided to have another baby. Now she's 40 and having a fourth child, and you just know that they're going to be so happy that they had that baby. And, you know, somebody once told me, and this is so true, everybody that I speak to, doesn't matter their family size, says we wish we would have had one more.
1: Yeah.
0: Nobody says, I really regret having that last kid. I mean, that last kid is just always everybody's, you know, the kid that lights up their world. And I don't know if my fifth will be my last, but I was with my sister, and my other kids were with my husband, and they all called, and they all just wanted to talk to my fifth on the phone. Oh, so cute. They all want to say hi to Felicity. And it's just, you know, that last child is like the rainbow, is like a gift. But
2: and please don't call it a boo-boo. Thank you.
0: A boo-boo?
2: You know, well, people will say, oh, there's our mistake,
0: our
2: boo-boo.
0: Accident. Right.
2: Our accident, yes.
0: Yeah.
1: You know, we call our youngest our bonus baby.
2: Yeah.
1: Because I was 46 at the time, and it was just like, you know, we weren't sure we were going to be able to adopt again. And there he is. And he's the, apple of everybody's eye.
0: Well, and again, with so much of the article, and we've talked about this, is there's such a crisis of loneliness and isolation. And it's like we have the tools right in front of us. You know, we have the ability if we're blessed with the ability, but even if not through adoption, to provide kind of like built-in friends, you know? And it's just, I think it's a very worthwhile project that she's trying to, raise awareness.

0: awareness of the many, many different joys and consolations that a big family provides.
1: Yeah.
2: I think also on the other end of the spectrum, and I'm older than both of you people, is that as parents age and that burden sometimes falls on the children, it's awfully nice to be able to spread that out among multiple people. And some people live in town, some people don't, but they might send something or come in for a long weekend and allows that person to have a break. And there's a lot of different ways to contribute to the care of our aging parents. But what a beautiful thing when the siblings can share the burden together.
0: Well, I'm sure we could talk endlessly about this topic. It's a fascinating topic. It's an extremely important topic, and acutely so, as our birth rate is now at a historic low of 1.6 births per woman, to try to revive a conversation about viewing children as a gift and viewing family as something that's an irreplaceably positive part of life. But to read Catherine Pakalik's piece entitled Life is Better with Siblings, please visit thenewyorktimes.com and make sure to check out her book, Hannah's Children. And to find out more about what we do at the Catholic Association, you can visit thecatholicassociation.org. Ladies, so great chatting with both of you today.
2: Thanks, Ashley.
1: You, Ashley, thanks.
0: Welcome back to Conversations with Consequences, now on EWTN Radio. I'm your host, Ashley McGuire. And with some big cases making waves this week, including one that will soon be picked up by the Supreme Court, we welcome Adele Keim, legal counsel of the Beckett Fund since 2012. She has defended the rights of rock bands, Native American sacred dancers, organizations supporting Cuban orphanages, and nuns. And Adele, that's one of the first cases we wanted to discuss today, the Little Sisters of the Poor. Welcome to the show, Adele.
3: Thanks for having me, Ashley.
0: So I have been either working on or following the Little Sisters of the Poor case for what seems like the entirety of my adult life. And I was writing a piece recently and actually had to go quadruple check to see that it's true that the Little Sisters of the Poor are still actually in court fighting over the same thing, the right to serve the poor and elderly without being harassed by the government about contraceptives. Can you please give us an update of what is going on with this case?
3: Ashley, the Little Sisters have been to the U.S. Supreme Court two, or depending on how you count it, three times. And every time the Supreme Court has told the federal government, hey, back off. And of course, that's the right answer. At the beginning of the Trump administration, the first Trump administration, the federal agency that had been harassing the sisters and had been seeking to force them to distribute contraceptives to their employees in their employee health plans had a change of heart and a change of mind in response to the Supreme Court's repeated brushbacks, and finally issued a rule that would protect religious objectors like the Little Sisters, you know, sincere people who are seeking to run their ministries in a way that reflects their Catholic faith or their Christian faith, and said, hey, since we've exempted plans covering millions of people simply because they're grandfathered to keep the political promise, if you like your plan, you can keep it. That's a deep cut, Ashley. That goes back. we've exempted plans belonging to, you know, New York City employee unions and UPS and Coca-Cola bottle works to keep a political promise. You have to, under the Constitution, exempt the Little Sisters as well. Their obligations to follow their faith are something that our Constitution requires you to respect. So the Trump administration did the right thing, promulgated a very broad, very good rule protecting Little Sisters and people like them. That's the end of the story, right?
0: No. It sounds like not.
3: It's not. Immediately, like the day that this rule came down and the sisters were rejoicing in their newfound freedom, the state attorney generals, who are elected officials in many states and have to run, decided that this was their time to shine. So California, Pennsylvania, Massachusetts, and a grab bag of other states with very political AGs, I will say, rushed into court and claimed that, I can't make this up, Ashley, it violates the Establishment Clause for the federal government to protect the little sisters of the poor from soul-crushing fines.
0: So does that create a new legal, is it, because that's like a novel legal argument, is that why there's this new round of litigation?
3: Well, all of the litigation up to that point had been the sisters asking the federal courts to tell the federal government to stop trying to crush them. Once the federal government changed its mind, that round of the fight was kind of over, right? It had been sisters versus, you know, David versus Goliath, sisters versus the government saying, please protect us. The government said, okay, fine, we will protect you. We can continue to pursue these policy goals without crushing you, right? And that's the right answer. It's been the right answer all along. Mm-hmm. Then it became states versus the federal government, where the states said, hey, because you're not crushing the little sisters and forcing them to bow the knee, we're going to have additional costs in our state contraceptive programs because women who are employed by the sisters will have to come to us to get the contraceptives that they want instead of having the sisters pay for them. And we say that's unconstitutional. We say that's like arbitrary and capricious, like totally irrational. You could never pass a rule protecting the sisters. And you don't have authority to exempt the sisters under federal law. So they went up to the U.S. Supreme Court. And in 2020, the U.S. Supreme Court said, yes, they do. Mm-hmm. They completely have authority to exempt the little sisters. And so the cases went back down. And the states, for reasons of their own, decided to pick up the remnant arguments, like the arguments that they didn't even think were strong enough to make it to win the first time around, and throw those back. Now, I will say, Ashley, like in defense of the states, Justice Kagan did set out like kind of roadmap for them. Here are some arguments you could still make, notwithstanding the Supreme Court's holding today. So they were kind of being obedient foot soldiers and saying, well, okay, we'll keep making those arguments. The problem was, Ashley, by this time, Trump won had ended and Biden was back in the White House. And the Biden political appointees at HHS said, went into court and told the states and the federal court system, hey, please put these cases on ice while we think about whether we are going to continue to protect the little sisters. And the federal judges and the states both said, sure, we can wait. So whereas 4 years before they had rushed into the court on the very day the rule was filed and said, with their hair on file, said, you've got to protect us. You've got to protect us right now. When the Biden HHS came back in 4 years later and said, you know, we want to think about this some more. We might change the rule. They said, no problem. We've got all the time in the world. And do you know how long they waited on this issue and how long they took, Ashley?
0: No.
3: 4 years.
0: Wow. 4 years. So that's why this is reactivating. I see.
3: Yeah, it reactivated as soon as the Trump administration came back in. They were like, well, now, I mean, now we got to get relief.
0: What a convenient slice of time. So how are the sisters holding up? I mean, I've met so many of them over the years. And, you know, these are women who their life's work is serving and caring for the meekest of people. They're not the types that are wanting to go in, you know, swinging fists into the courts. How has this affected their outlook on things?
3: The sisters' eyes are on heaven, Ashley.
0: Yeah.
3: I mean, they're truly eternal things. I mean, they are walking forward, you know, day by day. Look, their charism is humility. Like that is one of the primary aspects of their charism. It has been very uncomfortable for them to be in the spotlight at all. And literally the day to day for a little sister of the poor is very frequently, like we'll have had meetings with them and they'll be like, well, we need to get back to the home right now because we need to help feed our residents their lunch. Like literally like spoon feeding people who can't feed themselves and can't afford to have other caregivers. Right. So I think when you're shaped day in and day out by just the practice of being a caregiver, and when your foundress, you know, St. John Jugin, had to labor in anonymity for as long as she did, if you read about her life, I highly recommend it. It's very inspiring. You just have this sense that God is in control. And that he cares for the sparrow and that not a hair falls from your head or the head of the people, the residents in your homes. And you just keep walking forward with your eyes on him. That's what I see and that's what I experience when I'm alongside them or visiting in their homes.
0: Well, God bless the Beckett Fund for being there to defend them. And you're also working on another case that we've been following closely at TCA, the case of St. Mary Catholic Parish v. Roy. We just have a minute left, but this is the universal preschool case out in Colorado where they're purposefully excluding Catholic schools from this program, and by extension, Catholic families who want to send their children to those preschools because of the faith beliefs of those schools. But my understanding is that there was some big news this week about, you know, more groups and people joining the coalition, standing behind those families and standing with Beckett. Just give us a quick update, if you could.
3: Sure. So the U.S. Supreme Court is going to hear the case of the Catholic schools that were excluded from the so-called universal pre-K program. And remember, Colorado's officials testified that they were fine approving preschools that specialized in serving LGBT families, specialized in serving families of color, specialized in serving families who had kids with special needs. They just were not going to approve preschools that specialized in serving Catholic families. So that, you know, it was truly a Catholic exclusion rule that Colorado was applying. It's pretty outrageous. And so I think it's not surprising that this last week, the Supreme Court agreed to hear the case earlier this spring in April. And then this last week, there was just a tremendous coalition of people from different faith groups coming before the court as friends of the court to say Colorado is violating the U.S. Constitution. And if they're allowed to do this to Catholic preschools, there's all kinds of things that state governments across the country will be allowed to do to other religious groups that they are disfavored. And remember, it's a big country, Ashley. So Colorado might be picking on Catholics, but if you're in a different state, it might be a different religious minority group that's going to get picked on, right?
0: Right.
3: So there's truly the breadth of the coalition truly showed that, you know, people get it, that we stand together, we fall together when we're talking about religious communities and our rights to live out our faith in public.
0: Well, we'll be certainly following that case very closely. Adele, thank you so much for your time joining us today, and we wish you all the best with Beckett's continued winning streak in the courts. So thank you so much, Adele.
3: Thank you, Ashley.

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1: Welcome to Conversations with Consequences here on EWTN Radio. I'm your host, Betsy Fentress, and we're so privileged to have with us today a courageous mother that many have read about. Tashira and Greg Joubert just survived a harrowing ordeal with their son, Cassian, known as the miracle baby born twice. Their youngest son had a rare diagnosis that most often is fatal. But Tashira, your story is so different from those first fears that you had, and it turned out so beautifully. Thank you so much for joining us.
2: Thank you for having me.
1: Take us back to that room when baby Cassian was 19 weeks in utero, and you first heard the diagnosis of darling baby Cassian and what the doctor said was the problem with his breathing.
2: When the OB told us the news, told us that the baby had a rare condition and referred us to a specialist doctor, immediately the world around me just came crashing down. There was nothing else that I could think of at that moment. It totally encompassed all of our thoughts, all of our feelings, like this dark shadow cast over us. To think that, you know, the baby that we had loved and prayed for, you know, so much up until that point has a very real chance of not surviving pregnancy at all. It was easily one of the worst days of our lives. I remember I just ran into our room. I just sat in the corner crying. Mm. And my husband found me in the corner, and obviously he immediately knew that something was wrong, but he didn't ever expect that something was wrong that would be the baby. And yeah, the two of us, we just sat there. We had no inkling of what to do. The very little research we did in the beginning was devastating. Mm. We kept searching, you know, article after article after article for some type of hope, and there were a couple of cases that survived, but they were very few and far between. And in fact, most of the cases we read about, like, they were like autopsies of babies that were terminated in utero. You know, the parents were likely told that this condition has a very poor prognosis, and because of that, they chose to end their baby's life in the womb. And from the beginning, Greg and I knew that that would not be our story, first of all. We were never going to entertain that option for Cassian, and we came out ready to fight for him. So the first specialist that we saw, he said, this case is very rare, and it requires extremely specialized care that I can't do, but we know of a doctor that does this type of work, and he referred us to that doctor. And even in that appointment, we were very guarded. We thought, if he's not going to do anything for us, we need to think about exploring other options. And thankfully, that never came, because he sat down with us. He never even once mentioned termination. And he said, I've dealt with this before. Let me see what I can do for you. Mm. Yeah, and well, and for us as parents, that lifted up this great big worry, because now we're not worried about how can we convince, you know, our doctor to fight for Cassian's life. He was fully in that fight with us.
1: The acronym for his condition, congenital high airway obstruction syndrome, CHAOS, probably was very unsettling. How did you and Greg pivot from hearing this news of devastation, and what role did your faith play in this?
2: I would say that our faith was perhaps the most important factor in all of Cassian's story. Because the surgery, obviously, it's a wonderful feat of medicine. But even then, there were still so many different outcomes, so many things that can happen. Like, for example, if Cassian was brought out of the womb and he started breathing, then that would have been it for the surgery. So there was a lot of things that we had to, like, you know, hope and pray for. And then even after the surgery, Cassian still wasn't in the clear, and I spent the entirety of my hospital stay praying for Cassian, essentially. Mm. And I will say also I was not alone in this prayer. The entire of our church parish joined us. One of my friends, actually, she went on retreat, and she brought back a relic of St. Gianna so that I can pray with it in the hospital for Cassian. And we had so many of our friends, like the day of a surgery, they did a 24-hour rosary novena for us. Mm. So many of our friends, they brought like St. Charbel's oils. They took our prayers to Lourdes. Like everyone, like besides Greg and I, were fully invested in praying for Cassian, asking God for a miracle. Basically, like everyone, all of our friends, all of our families, they were walking this journey with us, and it was a really beautiful thing. And I think, you know, if it weren't for how all of us leaned on God and prayed for his divine providence, I highly doubt that, you know, Cassian's case would have gone like the way that it did.
3: Well, your doctor, your doctor really saw Cassian as a patient and as a human being, not as some matter in your womb. So walk us through that day that you go in and for this procedure at 25 weeks and what they actually did to little baby Cassian.
2: Yeah, so 25 weeks, we go ready and prepped for the OR. At that point, we've met with all the specialists, the ENT team, the NICU team. We sat down with palliative care with the palliative care team to make a memory-making plan for Cassian in the event that he passed. And when we got into the room, the triage room, I think everyone was in high spirits. It was actually fantastic to see that everyone that I didn't know personally, I've never met these people, but they were also very invested in Cassian's case. And the CRNA actually said, you know, this is a very high-profile case, so everyone wants to help. Everyone wants to be a part of this. And so they brought us back to the OR, and the doctors, they opened my abdomen up, similar to C-section, and they partially delivered Cassian from the shoulders up, and they brought out one of his arms so they can put a pulse ox on it. Replenished the lost amniotic fluid with warm saline. The ENT team took over and they made an incision in his neck and they suctioned some fluid out. They put a little fetal tracheostomy in and then they returned Cassian to the womb. And they put me in the ICU. They put me on multiple different medications so that I can stay pregnant. And I stayed in the hospital for another 6 weeks.
3: 6 weeks. So you're on strict bed rest at that point.
2: Yes.
3: And you've written about this and spoken about shifting your focus from your own discomfort to a deeper spiritual mission. What did that daily practice of surrender and prayer look like for you in that hospital room?
2: Well, going back a little bit, the morning of Cassian surgery, after I got ready, so right before we had to leave, I sat on the bed and I remember looking out. And at that time, it felt to me almost like Jesus felt in the garden right before, you know, he would enter willingly into his passion. He would sacrifice himself for his people. And here I was, a perfectly healthy mother. And I knew that I was about to sacrifice myself, like my health, impact all future pregnancies, some issues I'm actually probably still dealing with right now, all for the sake that my son might have the smallest, infinitesimally small chance of life. And this was not a decision that I had to do. None of this was anything that was like necessary, but it was something that I wanted to do and something that I needed to do because I knew that this might save my son's life. And if it was just that small chance, I would take it. So after, when I was in the hospital, at a certain point, it dawned on me that, you know, I'm going to be here in this room until Cassian is born. And the more I fight being in this room, the worse it will be. So instead, I decided to completely embrace it. And I made essentially the four walls of the hospital room my little sanctuary. So I sort of developed, I wouldn't quite say like a rule of life, but like sort of like a little pattern of prayer. Every morning I would wake up and do my morning prayers. I could read a little bit of scriptural reading, do a little bit of scripture, like litanies, rosaries. I would still keep up with my the previous devotions that I had. And then at night, I would repeat all of that again and make sure. I was just trying to make sure that the time I was spending inside of that room was devoted to the person that put me in the room, which is God.
3: So prior to this crisis in your family, would you say that you had a pretty robust spiritual life, or did this kind of supercharge it?
2: I would say I thought I was doing good before this. And now I would say this experience has completely transformed me.
3: Mm-hmm. And did you grow up in the Catholic faith with a family life where there were a lot of devotions, or was this something that you developed along the way?
2: So my family was more on the cultural Catholic side.
3: Mm-hmm.
2: So I was baptized and I received my first communion, but I was never confirmed. In fact, after I converted or reverted, however, what appropriate terminology, my husband actually wasn't a confirmation sponsor.
3: Nice.
2: Yeah, so a little bit of background. My family was not very well practicing. I became an atheist as a young teenager. And my husband, he was raised in the faith, but then he became agnostic later in life. And our second date, actually, we went back to Mass together. And because we wanted to, like, our religion to essentially be the foundation of our relationship.
3: That was a good call, considering what you were about ready to go through. You didn't know it, right?
2: Oh, yeah.
3: Yeah. Well, you described, back to moments where you really have to lean on your faith, you described a terrifying moment in the NICU during a routine tracheostomy cleaning where Cassian nearly coded.
2: Yeah.
3: And you had to stand there helplessly. Tell us what that moment was like and what's going through your mind as a parent that, you know, you could again lose this precious child.
2: Yeah, it was totally, totally and completely unexpected. So essentially what it is, it's routine tracheostomy care. So you have to take off the ties that hold Cassian's tracheostomy in place. So one person, in this case, this was the hospital respiratory therapist, was holding the tracheostomy. And I was the one, like, actually physically cleaning around his neck. And Cassian starts coughing a lot. And he starts just desaturating. His oxygen starts going low, but a little bit. So we do what we usually do in that situation. We start suctioning him and gave him a little boost of oxygen on the ventilator. And that didn't work. So they bumped up this boost to 100% oxygen. And that still wasn't working. And his oxygen kept going lower and lower. And his heart rate followed lower and lower.
3: Mm-hmm.
2: Until in like a split second, the room was just filled. 10 different people. The doctor's there. The hospital chaplain shows up too. And she's standing by my side. And she said, I called your chaplain, which was actually Catholic deacon also. It was very late at night at this time. I think it was like 10 o'clock. So he was leaving and he had to come back to the hospital actually. And I just stood there. Like, the room felt totally, it was just suffocating. I couldn't do anything. I just looked at the monitors. I looked at all the people surrounding my son. I was like, please God, save my son. Please God, save my son. And in that moment, I think I was just like too shocked to have like any sort of reaction. Like, now talking about it, I'm like almost breaking down. But in that moment, it was just standing in fear. I had not done anything wrong. The respiratory therapist had not done anything wrong, yet this was happening to Cassian. And I was like, oh my God, please save my son. And thankfully, he didn't code. Thankfully, it did not get there. They were able to resuscitate him before that happened. But that was just the first of several incidents where with an old Cassian, we have to always remember to be vigilant. Even though it looks like he's growing fantastically, and he is, just the reality of a medically complex baby, sometimes things completely unexpectedly go south.
3: And you really have had to live this idea of surrender and God's will be done on a daily basis.
2: Yes.
3: But Cassian is not your only child.
2: No.
3: He has an older brother named Matthias, or sometimes called MJ, as he's been floating in and out of our little Zoom call here. So how has Matthias been handling this whirlwind year And how do you emotionally balance this act of being there for a toddler while simultaneously fighting for little Cassian?
2: You know, frankly, that's something I'm constantly going back and forth between. Because in the hospital, you know, I was gone for 6 weeks. And in that 6 weeks, obviously, my son couldn't see me. And when I came back, it was like almost like I was a stranger in his life. He had just turned two at that time. So I calculated I was gone for like 5% of his life. And that's pretty significant for a toddler. And then in the NICU, I had to alternate my time. Do I spend it with my son at home or do I spend it with my baby in the hospital? And in either situation, you have mom guilt. Because when you're with your toddler, you miss the baby. When you're with the baby, you miss the toddler. So even after Cassian is home, and it makes it a little bit easier because sometimes they can actually be in the same room. You know, when Cassian has his own things, I have to like, you know, pause and tell MJ, mama can't, you know, play with you right now because I have to, you know, suction Cassian or give Cassian his medications. But I do tend to sort of, like, it instills some sort of understanding in MJ. I know he's not quite old enough to like really grasp it, but he does know that his brother is a little bit different. His brother has a little bit different needs. I try to get him to sometimes help if he can, just little things like, can you turn on this machine for me? And he'll do it and teaches him, you know, not to be jealous of his brother because his brother kind of needs a little bit extra attention. And I sort of also, you know, try to have a dedicated time or take care of MJ so he's not feeling left out or like feeling any feelings of jealousy with his brother. But it certainly is a balancing act. I can't say it's one I've perfected because even now Cassian's like off the ventilator and stuff makes it easier. But yeah, it's just difficult.
3: Right. Yeah. Well, your family has really sacrificed a lot for this amazing medical advancement. How does it feel to know that your family's bravery and Cassian's life have paved the way for a whole new era of treatment given and giving hope to future parents facing a chaos diagnosis?
2: Honestly, it's like the feeling is indescribable. Mm-hmm. Because, you know, we remember what it was like reading those articles and seeing where it's like devastatingly fatal, universally fatal. Mm-hmm. And now that we were the family that God chose to make this great leap in medical science, it's like it's completely unfathomable to me.
3: Mm-hmm.
2: Because I'm just a woman. I have not done like anything great in my life.
3: Oh, I would disagree.
2: Well, just to think that like this one sacrifice that I made for my son can now, you know, save who knows how many babies in the future. And not just with chaos, because they can take, like, you know, similar cases to this and, like, you know, use that treatment to treat other kinds of things.
3: Mm-hmm. Right?
2: Because that's how innovation works. Someone says, oh, this worked. Well, what if we did? And then they expand on that. So it's not just like the chaos babies. We're treating who knows what next. And that is, it's just like really unbelievable to think how my little act of love for Cassian can be transforming to so many other babies and to like their parents' lives as well.
3: Thank you so much for sharing your story with us. It's so heartwarming and encouraging. And to learn more about Kashira and baby Cassian, make sure to check out her moving reflection on wordonfire.org. Thank you for joining us.
2: Thank you for having me.
3: God bless you, little baby Cassian, who has been on the Zoom call the whole time.
4: Welcome back to Conversations with Consequences here on EWTN Radio, where I am joined by TCA Chaplain Monsignor Roger Landry, and we'd like to congratulate him on his appointment to the Dicastery for Evangelization, and he is calling from Poland. Thank you for joining us, Monsignor Landry.
5: Good to be with you, Betsy. Yeah, that was a real surprise on January 1st when Pope Leo named me a member of the Dicastery for Evangelization, first section, which means for the traditional sort of propagation of the faith stuff. And so it'll help me in my work as the National Director of the Pontifical Mission Society, but it'll mean a lot more travel to Rome. And so we'll be doing more of these programs, I think, internationally, just like we're doing this one from Poland.
4: Well, I think we should maybe start with a pretty controversial thing that happened this week, that where the Vatican excommunicated the members of the Society of the SSPX who had illicitly ordained bishops. Can you talk about that?
5: Yeah, they incurred an automatic excommunication. Didn't have to be declared by the Vatican. It's called a laete sententiae excommunication by ordaining four new bishops without the Vatican mandate. And it, like, there were a couple egregious aspects of this. The first is that the date was set on the anniversary of the excommunications of Archbishop Lefebvre and the original bishops who he had consecrated decades ago, that St. John Paul II needed to handle that situation where they were laete sententiae or automatically excommunicated by those. You know, why would you set up a new ordination on a day in which, like, it should be embarrassing, but they were really looking at it as a celebration of when they were excommunicated? And that's just very sad, and it's an aspect of the distortion of all of this. And then the second egregious thing was, as part of the rite of the ordination of bishops prior to 1970, there was the need for an apostolic mandate to show that they were being consecrated bishops with the permission of the Holy Father. And in place of showing a mandate of the Holy Father, which they obviously hadn't received, Pope Leo was opposed to these episcopal ordinations. They just gave their own justification, which was that there was a state of emergency in the church that they thought required. And the state of emergency is really that they only have two bishops left and they just want to be able to continue their own thing, as if there's a state of emergency in the church as a whole. There are plenty of bishops still in the church who would be able to able to ordain if people were in communion with the church. And so right there in the rite, it was basically exposing that they didn't have what they said they had. And, you know, I mean, the Society of St. Pius X, which loves the Latin Mass and loves tradition, there are a lot of very faithful people who are sort of being led into schism by bishops and priests who feel justified in their action, but they're just not justified. But the Society of St. Pius X wants to stick to liturgical tradition, and they were violating liturgical tradition in the consecration of these four new bishops. They also sort of want to talk about orthodoxy and all the rest of it, and this is just not consistent with the regular practice of the teaching of the church. And so just a very sad day for the church overall. We want to keep the church together. Pope Leo is one for unity. Jesus prayed for that unity when he gave us the Mass for the first time. And any time that there's something that destroys that unity, it pains the Lord the most. And this was a conscious choice to do something that would separate. Now, the Society of St. Pius X, some of their leaders, especially Father Pagliarani, who is their leader, he's been pretty arrogant in some of his statements. And in that justification for the lack of a papal mandate, they basically argued that the Catholic Church has placed itself as a whole in a situation almost of heresy since the Second Vatican Council, which is ridiculous. Mm-hmm. And it's pronouncing judgment on the Church and on the Holy Father and everything else like this. And so Pope Leo, this has been a cross for him. He's when he was asked whether he'd meet with Pagliarini, he said, well, the Society's going to do what the Society's going to do, and we hope that they don't, and we'll make one other intervention. And he did the day before, pleading with them not to go through this and put themselves into a situation of separation from the church. But they basically sort of lectured him in the letter back. And it's the whole thing is just really sad. And what's important for Catholics in the United States to know is that if Catholics go to masses celebrated by the Society of St. Pius X, they're doing something that could be a near occasion of sin, in which they're attending situations that are intentionally putting their communion with the church at risk. There's question, depending upon how much their will is involved, whether they go into schism, if they formally cooperate with the schism, or if they're just materially cooperating by attending mass there, they wouldn't be in schism. But it's a dangerous thing to put one's soul in. And so lots of the U.S. bishops, especially those with Society of St. Pius X communities located geographically within the diocesan boundaries, have been inviting them into communion with the church, trying to make it as easy as possible for them to celebrate Mass outside of the St. Pius X communities. And we pray to the Lord, who wants us to pray for communion, for the reconciliation with the Society of St. Pius X. Unfortunately, I mean, one of the reasons why Pope Leo has acted the way that he has been proven that, like, the Society of St. Pius X will come back into communion if it gets everything it wants, but it doesn't seem open to being persuaded on any of the things, particularly with the Second Vatican Council's documents on religious freedom, as well as our approach to the Jews. Those are two things that they find heretical in the church, and they're just flat out wrong.
3: Right. Well, let's end on a positive note. We have the Feast of St. Benedict this Sunday. Can you share why you...
5: This Saturday, July 11th, is the Feast of St. Benedict, who's one of the greatest figures in the history of the world. He founded the whole sort of Benedictine families, first men, and then through his sister, St. Scholastica, women. And they basically preserved Christianity, they preserved culture in the Benedictine monastery throughout many of the centuries of the Middle Ages. He wrote, "Put nothing before the love of Christ." And that's the way he and the Benedictines have lived ever since, helping the entire church to do that. He had a motto, "Ora et laboria et studia," to pray, to work, and to study. And so each of those is supposed to be united with God. Prayer is obviously toward God. Our work is for God and in communion with the one who, when he became a man, worked a basic job, and he was saving the human race that way too, as well as to study, to get to know our faith better, to get to know wisdom better, because all sources of truth ultimately flow from the one who is the truth and can lead us back. And so we can pray through the intercession of St. Benedict, not only for all his Benedictine sons and daughters, but for the church overall, that through our prayer, through our work, through our study, we might ever become more one. And if I can, Betsy, this Feast of St. Benedict, July 11th, is my mom's 80th birthday. So a quick little shout out to Midge Landry in Lowell, Massachusetts. Thanks for being my mom.
4: Happy birthday, Mrs. Landry. Thanks for joining us from Krakow, Monsignor Landry.

0: What does it mean to encounter Jesus? 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
2: Bear Wozniak challenges men to deeper conversion and
3: blessed is our God at all times, both now and ever, and unto ages of ages. Amen. O Lord and Master of my life, deliver me from the spirit of slothfulness, meddling, ambition, and vain talk. Bestow upon me, your servant, the spirit of purity, humility, patience, and love. Yes, O Lord and King, grant that I may be aware of my own sins and not to judge my brother, for thou art blessed unto ages of ages. Amen. In the name of the Father, and of the Son, and of the Holy Spirit. Amen.
4: 60 Seconds with Archbishop Fulton J. Sheen.
5: The Holy Spirit reveals the Son as the Son reveals the Father. When our blessed Lord was on this earth, He revealed the Heavenly Father. It was only thanks to Him that we knew how much love the Father had for us. The night of the Last Supper, Philip said to Him, "Show us the Father." And our Lord said to him, "Philip, have I been with you all this time? The Father and I are one." It was the Father's love that sent the Son, so that our blessed Lord was a kind of a prism, just as when the earthly sun, the sun of the heaven, shines through a prism, it splits up into the seven rays of the spectrum. And so too, it was thanks to our blessed Lord that we understood the full love and goodness of the Heavenly Father.
4: The people you know and trust are on EWTN.
6: Many Protestants object to the Catholic practice of penance because they think it implies that Jesus' sacrifice is not enough. But is this true? No, and here are some answers why. First, penance has nothing to do with the forgiveness of sins. It only deals with repairing the harm that sin causes within us. St. Paul teaches in Philippians 1:6 that God works to bring to completion the good work that He has begun in us. Even though we're forgiven, sin leaves us weak. Penance is the means by which we cooperate with God to complete the work of recovering full spiritual health. Second, penitential acts express our sorrow for sin, which follows the injunction of John the Baptist in Luke 3:8, bear fruits that befit repentance. Penance doesn't take away from Christ. It unites us more to Him. I'm Carl Broussard with a ready reason for Catholic Answers, Catholic.com.
7: Christopher Minutes, thoughts on making every day count. I'm Tony Rossi. Gabe Sunyer's parents had taught him the value of getting an education. Unfortunately, his parents split up when he was a college freshman, and he was forced to leave school and go to work. He eventually became a janitor at Port Barre Elementary School in Louisiana, and he's still there, 33 years later. But he's no longer the janitor, now he's the principal. Gabe saw his own children through college before attending night school himself, earning bachelor's and master's degrees. As his education increased, he was promoted through the ranks until he finally advanced to become principal. Along the way, he also became a role model to others. He now reminds students, don't let the situation you're in define you. This message was brought to you by the Christophers. Thanks for listening, and remember that it's better to light one candle than to curse the darkness.
8: Already at the third and fourth week, the body plan of the tiny human being begins to form as the brain, spinal cord, and heart of the embryo can easily be identified. And what about mom? Well, this early on, she's likely to not even know of her child's remarkable accomplishments. Human life is sacred. Think about it. CoalitionForLife.com.
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11: Aloha and welcome to the Bear Wozniak Adventure, coming to you from Waikiki Beach. We call it the Bear Wozniak Adventure because all of us are on an adventure, and I get to talk to the most adventurous people, people whose lives have gone in all kinds of different directions, and maybe they had never even thought would. And today we have the famous Teresa Tamio with us, one of our favorite guests, always a lot of fun, but also very impactful. So we're glad to have Teresa with us. We'll get back to you in just a moment, and we introduce Teresa Tamio. This is the Bear Wozniak Adventure.
12: Welcome to the Bear Wozniak Adventure. Kickstart that engine and roll thunder with the pack. Explore the grittiness of manly spirituality. 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Soup up your spiritual engine by turning adversity into adventure. Now here's Bear Wozniak. Let's ride.
11: Aloha. Welcome back to the Bear Wozniak Adventure. It's summertime in Waikiki Beach. Yesterday, 2 days ago, Cindy and I paddled out on probably a pretty big day, and she was paddling solo on a 10-foot board, and I saw her paddling so hard to catch a wave that was, well, twice as big as her. And it's just a great time of celebration here. We had the 4th of July this last weekend. So it's just so great to be here in Waikiki Beach, right next to St. Augustine's Catholic Church by the sea. So, hey, I got a new book coming out, my fourth book, Men of Grit and Grace, Daily Challenges for Men to Chew On. My wife said to call it beef jerky for a man's soul. So I just thought I would read. What it is so many men don't like to read, or they like to read, but they're just too busy to read. So this is 366 man meditations, morning man meditations, for you to start your day out with as part of the rest of your daily morning prayer regimen. So I'm just going to be happening to read the July 11th meditation here from the new book, Men of Grit and Grace. Love. Do you ever want to know what love is? Well, love is when you really, really, really like someone. That's actually by I think his name is John Handy from Saturday Night Live from back in the day. But that's, I think, what most people think love is. But here's a quote from Bishop Fulton. The love of a man and woman is a symbol of the love of God for his church. The husband gives himself to his wife, and the wife receives him as the church receives Christ. It's so profound and so deep. And by the way, I should give this warning to the men out there. I think we have about 270 more days till Valentine's Day. So just as a warning, you should already start planning and getting ready for that day. Satan attacks at the core of our identity as fathers and husbands because we are the icons of God the Father, and our marriage is an icon of Christ and his bride, the church. Because of that, Satan hates us. We, as men, must fight off his attacks through our sacrificial love for our wife and our children. The man's love for a woman, this is a quote from St. John Paul II, one of his original writings, Love and Responsibility. The man's love for the woman includes his role as protector, one who defends her dignity and well-being and helps her to flourish. A man who truly loves the woman will respect her dignity, recognizing that she is a person with her own value and not merely an object of desire. I think he goes on to say, but she is a subject of love. John Paul II dared to even contradict what the wise John Handy quote, love is when you really, really, really like someone. JP2 said, love is not a feeling or an emotion. It is an act of the will. True love, therefore, is an act of sacrifice, giving oneself freely and completely. It's from the Theology of the Body, Audience 16. You know, Aquinas said that love is willing the true good for the other. And JP2 basically is saying love is self, is sacrifice. And that's why I think you go back to the G.K. Chesterton quote that marriage is a duel to the death, which no man should reject. In other words, it is. For men, For men, our place is to lay down our lives for our wives and our family. It truly is a duel to the death. And it's part of what we learn as men is to give sacrificial love. Okay, so that's from my new book, Men of Grit and Grace. We have with us today Teresa Tamio. Ciao, Teresa Tamio. Aloha.
13: Ciao, Bear Wozniak. Ciao.
11: Where we want your address so we can come visit you, but you're somewhere near Tuscany, right?
13: No, we're on the border of Tuscany. We're actually closer to Assisi. We're about 45 minutes from Tuscany, but about 30 minutes south of Assisi in beautiful Umbria, where the sunflowers are in full bloom everywhere. It's gorgeous.
11: You know what makes me mad when you're ever reading the lives of the saints or the names of the saints comes up in their liturgy or whatever or something? And there's a St. Sutsinchuts of Umbria or some town I never heard of. They need to put parentheses in there, sir. Umbria is near where Teresa lives in Italy, so we know where it is. But I love that.
13: We'll contact the Vatican about that to update all those, the litany of the saints and the readings and all that. Yeah.
11: The people out here in Hawaii, we don't know where Umbria is, but you're right in the heart of St. Francis of Assisi's life.
13: Yeah. That's one of the reasons I wrote the book. And, you know, Deacon Dom and I have been leading pilgrimages here, for 25 years, Bear. You know that. We've been here so many times. And recently, 4 years ago, decided to take the plunge when Deacon Dom resigned from his professional work. Obviously, he's still serving as an active deacon. But we just decided we wanted to be close to the saints. And there's so many here in Umbria. It's known as the land of St. Francis, the land of the saints, the green heart, the Côte Verde. This is in the center of Italy. We're just north of Rome and to the east of Tuscany. And it's just incredible. And we love it here. And we've learned so much more about St. Francis. And as I say in the introduction of this new book, Volume 2 of Shrines and Wonders, I think a lot of us, myself included, put this great saint in a box. And kind of we've seen him over the centuries and over the years as, oh, well, you know, growing up in an Italian-American household, he's prevalent. You see him in the backyard, in the birdbath. You see him in the picture. You see him somewhere in the hallway. And, you know, you're familiar with him, but you don't realize the extent of this man's spirituality. And coming here every year and visiting some of the many places and then, you know, doing the deep dive into his own spirituality really opened my eyes to how great this man was and still is in the eyes of the church. And that's why I decided to write the book.
11: And the book's subtitle is, okay, it's Italy, Shrines and Wonders, Volume 2. The other one was so heavy, you hardly can pack it in your luggage when you go to Italy. But there's another book all about Italy, but this one is specifically Discovering Sacred Spaces and Fascinating Places. Did you rhyme that on purpose?
13: I'm sorry, you broke up.
11: Discovering Sacred Spaces and Fascinating Places, is that... Did you rhyme it on purpose?
13: That's kind of the theme of the, you know, we're doing this branding with the Shrines of Wonder. So discovering sacred spaces and fascinating places across, you know, Italy's beaten, off the beaten path in the first volume. Second volume, In the Life of St. Francis. Hopefully the third volume will be all about Tuscany because it's so popular. But I wanted to do fascinating sacred places to make sure our faith was covered and fascinating places. So people understand that these places are fascinating. And there's also places that may not be related to the faith directly, but are fascinating nonetheless. So that's where the subtitle comes from.
11: It's so interesting when you go to Italy or Ireland or places where those saints, where they just come to life for you. But it's so easy for us to, like you said, just kind of, you know, just, okay, well, this is where he was born. This is where he died, you know, and we don't really get into the heart of it. But this book takes you on a whole journey, you know, into his life. My mother was a Third Order Franciscan.
13: Wow.
11: I guess maybe, I don't know, maybe she still is. I don't know what, if in heaven they still are. But she's probably had a conversation or two with St. Francis.
13: Wow, isn't that amazing to think about that? Deacon Dominic, before he discerned the diaconate, was thinking about becoming a Third Order secular Franciscan. So, yeah, it's just incredible. And he has had such an impact, St. Francis, not just in this area in central Italy where he was born and raised, but all across Italy and then going all the way over to Egypt and to the Holy Land, which is why the Holy Land is in the custody or the care of the Franciscans, is because he made it there. And think about this. This was in, you know, the 1200s. I mean, he had to take a ship, obviously, across the pond. And that must have been the guides, when they tell you about his trip overseas, say it probably took at least 3 months compared to the 12 hours it takes to get from, say, New York to Tel Aviv.
11: And the Franciscans are so prevalent in the Holy Lands, too. Because I know he got to visit Acre, I guess, in the Holy Lands.
13: Well, in the Holy Lands, as I just mentioned, he met first. Well, he went to Egypt to meet with the Sultan. And he was going to pray for the Christians who were fighting, as I talk about this in the book, in the Crusades. And so he meets the Sultan. He doesn't convert him, but they do strike up a friendship. And then the Sultan grants him safe passage to Jerusalem. And he goes to Jerusalem and he goes and walks in the path of our Lord. And that's how the Franciscans take root there. And now that's why the Franciscans to this day, whenever you go to any of the churches in Israel, Deacon Dom and I have been there many times, you will see the Franciscans. Now there's other orders that are involved, for example, in the Holy Sepulchre, but the overall custody of the Holy Land is under the Franciscans because of St. Francis.
11: Yeah, it's so beautiful. And here what amazes me is often when you read the lives of these saints, I mean, he died, I think he was 44.
13: Yeah.
11: I mean,

0: 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My newest book, 12 Rules for Manliness, Where Have All the Cowboys Gone, has hit the top five in Christian books for a good reason. It's because men are searching for traction and a trail guide to live out the unique calling and the gifts that they were born with, that each man individually is factory loaded with by God. Paul said, "Be watchful, stand firm in the faith, act like men, do all things in love." Finally, here is a book that talks with men the way men talk with each other. Just plain old straight shoot. By the way, Mama Bears, this is your chance to get this message to your men. Go to schoolofmanliness.com or anywhere books are sold. 12 Rules for Manliness. Where have all the cowboys gone?
1: Sometimes Christians discern themselves into paralysis. Does God want me to be a priest or get married? Play piano or violin? Date this person or that person? Pepperoni pizza or sausage? St. Augustine saw things more simply. He said, "Love God and then do what you want." Why? Because if we love God, our hearts will naturally want what He wants for us. God reveals His will through our own heart's longings, our gifts and talents, the input of others who we trust, and the ordinary events of our everyday lives. And while He can break through and speak to us in miraculous ways, even St. Teresa of Avila, who had visions, said to never go into prayer without spiritual reading. Never presume God's going to act outside the ordinary. I know a priest who wasn't sure if he should become a Benedictine or Franciscan. He didn't ask for signs. He took out a ruler and measured which was closest to his house on the map. He's been a happy Franciscan for decades. Keep things simple. This is Chris Stefanik from RealLifeCatholic.com on EWTN Radio.
2: This is Sandra McDevitt with a Did You Know moment. Did you know how Ireland's Catholics came up with an ingenious way to hear Mass during the time of the anti-Catholic penal laws? Because the Mass was prohibited in Ireland for almost 100 years, large broad rocks were found to act as altars where the priests could say Mass. Crosses were carved into the rocks, which were then consecrated. The locations were hidden in forests, ravines, or hills with lookouts posted. Over 1,000 of these secret altars were established all over Ireland. Only 400 have been found, as they were so well hidden. Today, Mass rocks are undergoing a revival as places of pilgrimage, where Mass is often said. So now you know about the ingenious Irish and the Mass rocks used as altars. I'm Sandra McDevitt for EWTN Radio.
3: This is a warning. The Bear Wozniak Adventure is dangerous. The radical change Bear challenges you to is not for wimps. Change this station now to a soft rock station before it's too late. You've been warned. Now, here is Bear Wozniak.
0: Back to the Bear Wozniak Adventure. I want to invite everyone to some events we're having coming up in Texas. On the 24th, we're having a cigar night in San Angelo. You can go to the familywarrior.org site to find out about the cigar night. And the next day, we're going to have a men's group, big old men's gathering there in San Angelo. And then on the 24th, cigar. 25th is the Sacred Heart Cathedral for

0: the men's group. And then on the 26th, I get to go to my friend Bubba's church, a Southern Baptist church in Waco, Texas, and we're going to talk about the Eucharist. Should be kind of interesting. Should be really cool. And I get to go to another men's group there on the 29th. So if you're in Waco, Texas or San Angelo, let us know. And then on the 1st, we're going to be up in Salina, Kansas for the Eucharistic Conference. So hopefully we can see you guys there. Our guest today is Teresa Tamio. She's really one of the main super, I hate to say star, but one of our favorites in the EWTN family, has been for a long time. You know, her background was in regular, TV news reporting, and she was called to give all that up and go and become a Catholic broadcaster. But because of her connection with the regular news media, she's often interviewed what was your most recent interview on secular TV?
1: I actually just did an interview with Newsmax. I do Newsmax, Fox sometimes, but mainly Newsmax. They're wonderful, and they take more of a balanced, I think, approach. And they do have a lot of really good conservative folks on there who believe as we do. And so it's easy to talk about the faith on that network. But last year during the conclave fair, I was, and myself, Dr. Matthew Bunsen, Raymond Arroyo, all of us, we were, because I was here, obviously, during that time, went down to Rome. And I was like a revolving door. Newsmax, yeah. Fox News, you know, different cable outlets in the United States, radio, everything. And it was nice because I really feel, after being with the network now for almost 25 years, that we're recognized as the source on Catholicism.
0: Yes.
1: And I think it's really incredible. I think for a long time, they just kind of, oh, that's just that funny religious network over there or something. And that cute nun that started it. But they realize now the solid people we have on the air, the great bishops, the great speakers, the great teachers, the PhDs, the Scott Hahns, and they recognize us as an authority in Catholicism. And so we're able to really do a lot of different interviews, which I really enjoy. I like being on the other side of the microphone or the camera.
0: Yeah,
1: I think it's fun.
0: Yeah, it's fun. And our beautiful Mother Angelica was Franciscan. Was part of the France.
1: Yes, she was. And there's a chapter in the new book where it was written by Father Joseph Mary Wolf, who was our chaplain at the network. And he knows all about St. Francis. And I said, Father, you have to write a book about the Franciscan spirituality of EWTN. And I think he did such a beautiful job. There's a great picture in there with him and Mother Angelica. And he did a cute little video for the book standing in front of the St. Mary of the Angels Chapel on the EWTN campus, our campus in Irondale. And we posted that on my Facebook page as well. So I couldn't write a book about St. Francis and be working for EWTN and not mention our spirituality, because not only in Irondale, in our main campus, our main network where all the action happens, Master Control, also in Hansville, about an hour away, is the Shrine. And you walk onto that campus and you feel like you're in Assisi. They did such a beautiful job of making it look so familiar, you know, to anyone who's been to Assisi, and very Franciscan there as well. So I think I have a lot of interesting stories in the book, and I have a lot of places I think people will enjoy it, even if they can't get over to Italy this year for the 800th anniversary of the passing of St. Francis. This is a holy year. This is a holy year of St. Francis. But you can pilgrimage with us, with me, through that book, because I take you to some really cool places that a lot of people don't visit when they're here, unfortunately, and I really think they should. Places that were touched in the life of St. Francis, places that formed him, places people don't know about, but they're all beautiful.
0: You know, it's really like going to Italy. You can be walking by a church or something, and it's overwhelming. You don't know, you have no idea why that church, I mean, with your books we do, but, you know, I like going to Rome and you know, staying in, I guess, the Trastevere area, right?
1: Yeah, Trastevere.
0: That's
1: my favorite.
0: Say it, right? Yeah.
1: And then there's certain Trastevere.
0: I'll take your word for it. But that's Trastevere. But there's a couple of churches there, and I just, you know, I just take for granted, but the profoundness of right near where, you know, you and I stay when we go there. And, it's just, we're missing out. And these books are not a travel guide. They're actually a spiritual pilgrimage guide, these books. So then tell us some of the stories. I know I'm going to say this to everyone. In your book, Italy Shrines and Wonders, Volume 2, Discovering Sacred Spaces and Fascinating Places in the Life of St. Francis of Assisi, Teresa Tamio, you give these statistics. The current statistics say that the movement includes 650,000 Franciscans in 110 countries, including approximately 35,000 Franciscan friars, 60,000 Poor Clares, 150,000 Third Order regular religious sisters and brothers, and 400,000 single and married men and women who follow the way of St. Francis as secular Franciscans. So that's a major impact. So tell us a little, some of the stories that you, as you've gone around through, if we were to take this book with us, what would we discover?
1: Well, I think you would discover, and this is something that really was an eye-opener for me, and I've spent a lot of time with the Franciscan here in Assisi interviewing them and getting more information, that a lot of people don't know this, but St. Francis spoke about the Eucharist and preached about the Eucharist more than anything else. And most people, again, as I say in the introduction to the book, kind of put him in a box and think that he mostly preached about creation. And even though, of course, he gave us a canticle of the creatures, or the canticle of the sun, he loved creation, and he did the path of the birds, and I talk about that in the book, which is a special place outside of Assisi. It was the Eucharist, and it was his love of the Lord and the respect for the priesthood, because, I mean, you're the son of a deacon, I'm the wife of a deacon. He was a deacon. He was not a priest, and a lot of people don't even know that. And so I try to give people an inside look into his spirituality, and I think you can see that in the places I take you. For example, we take you to Greccio. And Greccio is a little town. It's also a mountaintop shrine in northern Lazio. And Lazio is the region of Rome, and it butts right up to Umbria. So if you're looking at a map of Italy and you see Rome, that's the Lazio region. Italy has 20 regions. Lazio is just below Umbria, where St. Francis was born. And so in the northern part of Lazio, right before you get over to the Umbria border, there's this beautiful little mountain town, and there's a very pretty collection of hills where he decided, after he saw Bethlehem in the Holy Land, decided to come back to Italy and to establish the first live creche. And he did that because of love of the child Jesus and love of the Eucharist. There's a beautiful story, a shrine you can visit. A lot of people don't go there. And then one of my absolute favorite places, it's one of my favorite towns in all of Italy, it's Gubbio, and the story of the Wolf of Gubbio. Now, some people say it was legend, it's just a cute story. But when you go to San Francesco dei Pace, there's two churches in Gubbio associated with the wolf. There's one in the city. There's one outside the city where we actually met the ferocious wolf. But in the actual city, in San Francesco del Pace, the church in Gubbio, it's the only church that has a tomb of a canine. And they found bones of a wolf in that tomb. And so some people can say it's legend or it's a nice story, but if you talk to the people in Gubbio, it really happened. And Gubbio is such a beautiful
0: city. Tell us what happened. What was the story?
1: Well, the story is that there is a very ferocious wolf that was terrorizing the animals and even the landowners in the Gubbio area. It was so bad, he was so ferocious, that they actually wouldn't go outside the city after a while. And St. Francis heard the story and made his way over from Assisi to Gubbio, which is still in Umbria. Gubbio's north. It would have been, I don't know how many days' walk. It's about an hour drive from Assisi. So he goes to Gubbio, and he plans on meeting the wolf in the woods, which is where the local people told him the wolf was hanging out at the time. And so they all follow him. They get behind him, and he's outside the city walls at this point. And the wolf comes walking from the forest, from the trees, and is about to charge St. Francis. And St. Francis raises his hand, his right hand, and he talks to the wolf. And he says, "Brother Wolf, I know that you're attacking the animals and even the people because you're hungry, not because you're bad, not because you're mean." He said, "I promise you, if you change your ways, the people of the town will take care of you and they will feed you." And he blessed the wolf, and the wolf literally bowed down. And there's a beautiful statue of St. Francis inside the church outside the city walls where this meeting took place, built on the spot. And a statue of a wolf who is down on the ground. I have a picture of it in the book, with his paws extended and his head almost on the ground right next to St. Francis. And according to the people of the town and the notes that have been passed on, the information that's been passed on century after century, the wolf became the mascot of the town, and he would go around and people would feed him. And they loved him so much, they decided to bury him. And so, you know, you can say what you want, but also there's a really cool video that I did. I have a series on St. Francis. I should have mentioned this earlier, that I did with EW10. It's The Unknown St. Francis, and you can, it's for free. You can just go to ewtn.com/St. Francis. There's 8 parts, and so I take you to Greccio, I take you to Gubbio, and you can actually see the tomb of this wolf, and we take you to the church outside the city where that meeting took place. So it's just a beautiful story about Francis's way. And then there's another place that I love. It's become one of my favorites as well, and this is called The Path of the Birds. And this is also in the book.
0: You know what, Teresa? You know what happens when you have to take a break?
1: Oh, yeah. Time to take a break. We need music, though. We have to have bad time in music.
0: They're going to put the sound of motorcycles in when we're done for the break. But we don't have any music. You just have me just interrupting you.
1: That's okay. But you switch
0: subjects right at the right moment. So we're talking with Teresa Tomeo about her newest book, Italy Shrines and Wonders, Volume 2, Discovering Sacred Spaces and Fascinating Places in the Life of St. Francis of Assisi. It's her second volume of the journeys in Italy. We'll be right back with more of the Bear Wozniak adventure.
2: 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Here is a YouTube video short, which is based on an excerpt from my newest book, 12 Rules for Manliness, Where Have All the Cowboys Gone? Don't be a quitter. As my ninja sensei used to say as he pushed down on my shoulders, assisting me in doing push-ups, you can do one more of anything. When I paddled my surfboard across the treacherous Molokai Channel, it was just one paddle stroke at a time across those 35 miles. When I pedaled my bicycle across the United States, it was just one more pedal stroke at a time that got me across. To a cowboy, being a quitter is as bad as being a horse thief. When someone quits, they leave others holding the bag and having to do their work, or worse yet, they leave them in a dangerous position. We need to carry our own backpack. Louis L'Amour said in The Education of a Wandering Man, much was forgiven if a man had courage, integrity, and if he did his job. If a man gave less than his best, though, somebody always had to pick up the slack, and he was not admired.
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5: Prayer is the only truly creative power in the world. God is the only one who can create something out of nothing. And when we pray, we welcome God into our hearts. And once He's there, He's going to do something. He's going to change things. He's going to transform us. He's going to make something out of the nothing that is me. That's the power of prayer for me. It's the only power that's guaranteed to change my life. And the only way I know to make that happen is through prayer.
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8: Be the kind of man that when he gets out of bed in the morning, the devil says, oh no, he's up. 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
0: Aloha, welcome back to the Bear Wozniak Adventure. We want to invite the mama bears and the men out there to go to our website, schoolofmanliness.com. We do have a landing place there now for the mama bears to go because we have a a weekly blog that we post for you. But the School of Manliness is, of course, for the men. And we have a man cave there. It's a non-Facebook community of men that you can join and become part of, men. And actually, if you become part of the man cave, you actually automatically become part of the School of Manliness. Every Saturday morning, we send out you a curriculum, which is videos and sometimes questionnaires, just a curriculum that you can do maybe on a Saturday morning and maybe lead your sons through it, too. They can have access, username and password access, and you can track their progress through the School of Manliness. But the young men, the younger men cannot be part of the man cave. They have to be at least 21. So go to schoolofmanliness.com and become a member. Every morning we send you out an excerpt from the catechism. Every morning you get a text with the catechism, and we work our way line by line through the entire catechism. So, and then you also get this radio show, the video version of the radio show sent to you too. So come to School of Manliness. Manliness.com. Every man, I think the Bible pretty much clearly says, act like men, be strong, be on the alert. It doesn't say act like a man, because to be a real man, you have to be in the company of other men, because the other men will form you. So act like men, become part of our School of Manliness at schoolofmanliness.com. We have with us today Teresa Tamio. It's such a delight, just such a delight. I don't know why I love you so much. I always get happy when I see you. But it says, it says her newest book is Italy's Shrines and Wonders, Volume 2, Discovering Sacred Spaces and Fascinating Places in the Life of St. Francis of Assisi. And you were about to tell us the next story. Do you remember where we were going?
1: Yes, I do. We were going outside of Assisi to the Path of the Birds. And there's actually three spots in Umbria, believe it or not, associated with St. Francis and the Birds. And I have pictures in the book as well. And I just fell in love with this place. I was doing some research, and I wanted to say, okay, where did he preach to the birds? Because there's images, as you know, if you've been to Assisi, there's images of him, especially in the upper part of the church. There's this famous, beautiful painting of him preaching to the birds in St. Clair, standing next to him. And one of the guides told me a few years ago, there's actually a path where this happened. So the reporter and me started investigating. And there's a whole area literally there in the middle of nowhere, about half hour outside of Assisi, near another beautiful town called Bavagna. And there's a church in Bavagna connected with the Path of the Birds. And he walked in this area and would talk to the birds. And there's a beautiful statue that's in this one spot. And right next to the statue is an open-air church where they have pews, and they have a beautiful altar that's carved with all kinds of birds into the altar. It's beautiful. So you can have mass there. You can have meetings there. And that statue is called Fill the Sky with Song. And they had a competition back in 2020, because there were some people in Umbria that wanted to take over that land, even though they knew it was historic and associated with St. Francis, and wanted to take the land over and put solar panels there. And so the cultural community and the religious community of the area got together and said, no way. And so they decided to really officially mark the path. There was already one shrine down the road that was like a standalone shrine with little seats and whatnot, and another beautiful image of St. Francis. They always also have a picture there. But this area is where he walked and where he played with the birds on his way to these different towns. And so it's a very specific area. And now it's marked officially. And then there's the shrine. And then in the town of Bavagna, they have a church dedicated to St. Francis, where there's a stone on which he rested while he was preaching to the birds. And so there's this whole section. It's part of the Way of St. Francis. If you're a pilgrim and you are following the Way of St. Francis, there's all kinds of places to go. But this is one of the options you have when you're in central Italy, is to go on the Path of the Birds. It's so, so pretty there.
0: Well, was there an event? Wasn't it at his death that the birds came to, or am I remembering wrong? Wasn't there an event close to his death?
1: Well, the angels came to him. He was lying down looking up at Assisi. He passed away at the Ponticula, which is inside St. Mary of the Angels, Santa Maria de Angeli, which is in the lower part. It's actually, the town is actually named after the church now, but that would have been in the valley below. And there's the rose garden there where the birds would come to him. That's a little area at the time where he died, where the chapel of the transit was and still is. You can go and actually venerate that spot. But there's so many little nooks and crannies that were so important to him. Even the Battle of Collestrata, which was between Perugia and Assisi. That's really cool too, that whole area. Yeah.
0: So the Battle of Collestrata, that was right there in Italy. It wasn't like on a crusade someplace, right? It was right there near his...
1: No, that was right there. And you know this because you've been to Italy. You know, they are so... You look at Italy, the countryside, like our little village. We live in a walled village with 200 people.
0: And what's the address again? Because we want to come visit.
1: Yeah. I'll give it to you off air. I'll give it to you
0: just
1: later. But okay. So there's all kinds of walled villages in Italy, and it wasn't just to make it picturesque. It does make it picturesque now, centuries later, but Italy's only been unified since, the middle 1900s, right? It hasn't been unified that long. And it was for protection. And so there's all these different walled cities because there were so many battles. Yes. And Prussia and Assisi to this day are rivals. And there was a big battle, and St. Francis went to fight for Assisi, and Assisi lost at the Battle of Collestrata, and that ended up putting him in prison for 2 years, where he became very sick, and that slowly started him to kind of wake up and smell the cappuccino, because he had been living, you know, a wonderful life. He was born into a very wealthy family. His father took him to France, which is actually how he got the name Francis, because his father was a big fan of the French. And so he was used to a very, you know, opulent lifestyle. And then he really started to think about it when he was in prison in Prussia, but wasn't quite there yet. So, but that whole area of the Battle of Collestrata, you can see it right off the freeway. You can actually go to the village. Now, it's interesting. They don't have, like, any signs that say, okay, here was the Battle of Collestrata, but technically you can figure it out because it's right outside the little town.
0: Right.
1: And it's funny, because I say in the book that the only thing that people would be fighting for today in Collestrata would be for a parking spot, because now the place is a big shopping mall, which I go to quite often. It's quite a nice mall. But yeah, there's all these different places. You turn around, oh, he was there. Oh, he was there. This book there could have been like 700 pages, because there's so many places. One of my girlfriends was staying up in with her family up in Cortona. She's like, oh, this is great church. Francis was here. And somebody else told me, well, he was here. I said, I know he's been all over, but I can only put so much in one book. So maybe I'll have to write another one. But it's fantastic. I just love him so much.
0: You know, the wonder of Italy, and especially your love for it. St. Francis, when he came, when he was wealthy, but when after this battle, he, as you say, he was in prison for a while. He got very, very sick, but at one point he renounced his father's wealth.
1: Yes, in the middle of the streets of Assisi. Yeah. Mm-hmm.
0: Yeah, and give us the details on that.
1: Well, that's quite a story, and there's actually beautiful frescoes in the upper basilica of San Francesco, his place where he's buried in Assisi, but also in St. Mary Major, where Carlo Acutis is buried, St. Carlo Acutis, which is in the center of Assisi. Like, when you go to Assisi, you start, if you look up, you've got San Rufino, which is a big cathedral, then you've got St. Clair, and you've got St. Mary Major, and then down, if you're looking at the mountain, the Basilica of Francis is the one that's the lowest, up on Monte Sebastio, where Assisi is located. But what's so interesting about that spot is the reason St. Carlo Acutis wanted to be buried there is because he had such a heart for the poor like St. Francis. And that spot in front of the bishop's residence was where St. Francis tore his garments in front of his father and said, I'm done with this lifestyle, and laid everything down right there. So it's very, very significant in terms of the location. And there's even places in Assisi, for example, it's incredible. 2 years ago, I was with Steve Ray and I were doing a pilgrimage.
0: I love Steve Ray. I want to go with you guys on a pilgrimage.
1: It's amazing.
0: We'll come on your next pilgrimage.
1: So we're in Assisi. And the guide's talking, and the guide says, you see this? He takes us down the street in Assisi. I've never been there before. I've been to Assisi a gazillion times. He says, okay, you see this building? We're like, yeah. He said, this used to be the home of a very wealthy family. And the family had a son who was best friends with Francis. And when Francis went off to start Friar's Mitre, the parents of St. Francis came to this young man and said, you're the only one who could talk sense into our son, so go down there in the valley and turn him around. He spends 3 days, he becomes a Franciscan, so that didn't work. But again, there's all these great stories about his zeal for the Lord, and I just get excited to talk about his ministry.
0: It's kind of like saying, I don't want my child to go off and follow I don't know, the Grateful Dead or something, you know, that's like, go talk sense to him. And then he just converts. That was his first member. That was really the first person, right, to join with him, wasn't it?
1: Yeah. One of them, because in the early days, in terms of the Franciscans, there were only about, you know, five or six, and they actually spent a lot of time in this one place called, Rivetorto, which is a great, great, beautiful church in Lower Assisi, where they actually had these two huts, and you go into this church, and this is where they lived when they started their ministry. So yeah, it's just amazing in terms of these places and where he went. And you know, he was so faithful to the church people thought he was like this, you know, free-willing hippie and everything, who was just, you know, yeah, he loved God, he loved nature. And they really didn't care about church rules. But no, nothing could be further from the truth.
0: He always sought
1: the help and a yes from the Pope, wouldn't do anything without papal authority. Yes. And then also, when he
0: like
1: went
0: Mother
1: to Laverne.
0: Like Mother Angelica.
1: Yes, same thing, yes. Exactly. Yeah. And when Francis went to Laverna to pray, and where he received the wounds of Christ and stigmata, happening in the midst of a crisis in the Franciscans, because many were against him because of the strict rules.
0: Well, let's talk about that when we come back, and I also want to talk about the Poor Clares.
1: Sounds good.
0: We're talking with Teresa Tomeo. Her newest book is Italy's Shrines and Wonders, Volume 2, Discovering Sacred Spaces and Fascinating Places, The Life of St. Francis. It's a great book. You shouldn't go to Italy without her books. We'll be right back with more of the Bear Wozniak Adventure. 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Here is a YouTube video short, which is based on an excerpt from my newest book, 12 Rules for Manliness, Where Have All the Cowboys Gone? Don't be a quitter. As my ninja sensei used to say as he pushed down on my shoulders, assisting me in doing push-ups, you can do one more of anything. When I paddled my surfboard across the treacherous Molokai Channel, it was just one paddle stroke at a time across those 35 miles. When I pedaled my bicycle across the United States, it was just one more pedal stroke at a time that got me across. To a cowboy, being a quitter is as bad as being a horse thief. When someone quits, they leave others holding the bag and having to do their work, or worse yet, they leave them in a dangerous position. We need to carry our own backpack. Louis L'Amour said in The Education of a Wandering Man, much was forgiven if a man had courage, integrity, and if he did his job. If a man gave less than his best, though, somebody always had to pick up the slack, and he was not admired.
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5: Prayer is the only truly creative power in the world. God is the only one who can create something out of nothing. And when we pray, we welcome God into our hearts. And once He's there, He's going to do something. He's going to change things. He's going to transform us. He's going to make something out of the nothing that is me. That's the power of prayer for me. It's the only power that's guaranteed to change my life. And the only way I know to make that happen is through prayer.
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0: Aloha, welcome back to the Bear Wozniak Adventure. 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It's a really, really cool book. It talks with men like men are sitting on the back porch having a cigar or a shot of whiskey or something and just talking story, as we say in Hawaii. But my newest book, Men of Grit and Grace, Daily Challenges for Men to Chew On, is being released. You can pre-order it right now. So stoked about that book coming out, too. And you know, Mama Bears, it really is your kuleana, as we say in Hawaii, your job, your stewardship to get these books into the young men that are in your household, maybe still in school, and into the men in your life and your husband. So 12 Rules for Manliness, Where Have All the Cowboys Gone, and Men of Grit and Grace, Daily Challenges for Men to Chew On. Get those both. They're kind of like matching books. They both have really cool pictures of cowboys on them. course. We're talking with Teresa Tomeo. Her newest book is Italy Shrines and Wonders, Volume 2, all about St. Francis. So you're about to tell us another story, and then I want to talk about the Poor Clares.
1: Okay, which story was I on? I did the Path of the Bird, we did Colas, we did the Sun, his friend. I'm trying to remember. There's so many stories. I can't even, I mean.
0: Well, why don't you start with the Poor Clares, and then we'll come back to that when it comes back to our memory. Because I really want to spend time talking about the Poor Clares.
1: Well, the Poor Clares are amazing. They're named after St. Clair of Assisi, who's the patroness of television. And you should look up that story. It's really cool. I think you probably already know it. But anyhow, St. Clair heard St. Francis speak in Assisi outside the church of San Rufino. San Rufino was the first patron of Assisi, and it's a very important church. It's actually a cathedral there, and it's a very, very, very important church that's still operating and where most of the people in Assisi who live there who are practicing Catholics attend. And she heard him preach outside of San Rufino. That was it. She was done. She wanted to follow him. And she had a real challenge from her family because she too came from a wealthy family. And her family said, no, you're going to get married. You're going to continue this line of greatness. And she said no. And they tried to physically remove her more than once. The same thing with her sister, but it didn't work. And they finally gave in when they saw how much she really believed in the life of St. Francis and what he was doing. And down in St. Mary the Angels area, outside the Ponte Cupola and that basilica, is where Francis conferred the habit on St. Clair. The Clares actually prospered, and they're based still, the main, where everything happened. Actually, where he first heard Christ speak to him was in the convent of San Damiano, which was owned and operated by, the Dominicans, not Dominicans, but by a local church there. It was a church, and eventually the Poor Clares took over that. But that's where the cross was hanging originally, just outside the city walls of Assisi in the Church of San Damiano, which he did rebuild, by the way,
0: Tell us about that. You just know so much, but not all of us know so much. So this is where Jesus said, rebuild my church.
1: The San Damiano cross, which it's kind of confusing because it's called the San Damiano cross because of its original location, which was in the convent of San Damiano, the church just outside the city walls of Assisi. It is now located in the Basilica of Santa Chiara, St. Clair. Okay, it's upstairs. You walk in the church, you go right, you go to the chapel, you go down to her tomb, come out, it's a beautiful reliquary there. But that's where Francis heard the voice of God. It was after the experience that he had in Spoleto, where he was on his way down to fight for the papal army and got sick and got stuck in Spoleto, and that's where he heard the voice of God. And when he came back to Assisi, he went in the convent or the church of San Damiano to pray. And he said to Francis, rebuild my church, because as you can see, it's falling in ruins. And there's a lot of misunderstanding about the message of Christ and what St. Francis heard, because Francis built the church both physically, rebuilt the church physically and spiritually, because the church of San Damiano was literally in ruins, and so that's what he thought Christ meant. But then he also realized that he wanted him to bring more souls to him, obviously. But he had such respect for the beauty of the Mass and the church as a structure for priests that he did rebuild churches, several of them, as a matter of fact. San Damiano. He also rebuilt the Ponte Cupola, which was very special to him. And there's another church in nearby Rivetorto, a town about 10 minutes from Assisi, where he built the Church of San Pietro, rebuilt the church. And he did that after he started his order. He would go around begging for money to give to the priests. He wanted to make sure the linens were properly taken care of, that the priests had proper vestments, that the altar was, that everything was clean, all because, why? Because of the Eucharist. So it's just endless in terms of what he did in such a short period of time.
0: In your book, you talk about how he would kiss the hands of the priests out of reverence, because they would hold the host during the transubstantiation. I think he felt like he was unworthy to.
1: Yeah, mm-hmm. He did. He felt unworthy. That's why he wouldn't allow himself to become a priest, even though he was so knowledgeable and loved the Lord so much and had he was set such zeal for Christ and the Church, but he didn't feel worthy. And he did the Mass at Greccio. Obviously, he was able to read the gospel and preach, but he didn't celebrate the Mass. But there was a miracle that happened to Greccio as well. He refused to put any people in that scene of the live nativity and just wanted hay in honor of the baby Jesus. And during the Mass, during the consecration, the baby Jesus appeared on the hay. And there are stories to this day of miracles that occurred from people when they went, when they came to that cave, they actually touched something or such, maybe a sick child or something, to the hay. So it's just amazing stories all over Italy about this great saint.
0: Speaking of the Eucharist, I'm sure you've heard this statement before, but someone was saying how the very fact that Jesus was laying in a manger, you know, which is where the animals would come to feed out of that manger,
1: right,
0: is that
1: right.
0: Jesus, the child Jesus is our food, is our spiritual food. Mm-hmm. What is it about?
1: Mangiare.
0: Yeah. I know I was surfing in France, and I was surfing up at the cliffs above Bay Ritz, and this mother comes up to me and says, tell my son mangiare, because he wouldn't eat his breakfast. He was too enthralled with the surfers, and I had to tell him, eat your breakfast, mangiare, right? It's French is very similar. What do you say in French?
1: It's just,
0: yeah. But okay, so I want to ask you too, maybe we have enough time. I want to ask you about the stigmata of St. Francis that happened late in his life. Can you tell us right. that story?
1: Sure. That was, as I mentioned earlier, in the region of Tuscany, which is to the northwest of Umbria. So you've got Lazio, where Greccio was, which is where Rome is located. Then you've got Umbria and you've got Tuscany. And he was also in other places in Italy, but those are the three main areas. And so he went to find a place of solitude to pray, and that land was given to him, that area where the shrine was eventually built in the hermitage, was given to him, bequeathed to him by a close friend. And so he went up to this area to pray, very remote. I mean, that's the other thing that's so incredible about St. Francis. When you go to these shrines like Greccio, now, we're adults, and if we're in halfway decent shape, we climb up the stairs, but it's pretty high up. I mean, you have to go up, you know, by bus to the mountain and then go upstairs. And Liberna is crazy. The first time Deacon Dom and I went up there, we're going around and around and around in the car, and St. Francis walked there from Assisi. And out loud, I said, okay, St. Francis, I get the solitude thing, but this is ridiculous.
0: I think we went up there in a bus. We had a limited time, and I didn't think the bus could make it up that hill.
1: It was crazy. But he was praying there, and he was very distraught about the division that was occurring among the Franciscans. There were some who were following him. There are others who thought he was too strict, others who thought he was too free. And so it was a big challenge for him, and he really struggled. And right after that, after receiving the stigmata, he was praying to be more like Christ and to feel the pain of Christ. When he received the stigmata, it almost blinded him in terms of his suffering. And so he carried that. And for the last 2 years of his life, he was very, very sick. But that place is phenomenal. There's a shrine. There's another beautiful reliquary with some of his habits, some of his robes. And they have a little chapel that actually marks the spot where he received the wounds of Christ. So that's a really beautiful place to go. And that's in Tuscany. It's not too far from Florence. So if you're visiting in the area of Tuscany, and I would definitely say it, especially this year, the year of St. Francis.
0: I've been telling my wife now, we have our sailboat out in the Virgin Islands, and we sail. That's my time to get away for a month or two, and that's the time of writing and stuff in my life, because my life has this kind of busy and slower pattern to it. But I said, let's not go to the boat this next, let's go to Tuscany. I want to go to Italy. You know, the problem with Italy, the only problem I have with Italy is their ruins are so outdated. I think they need to get some new ones. That's my only complaint.
1: Why they're called ruins. They're outdated.
0: Tuscany,
1: I love Tuscany, but I got to show you Umbria. There's nothing like Umbria. Beats the cake, I'm telling you, or the pizza.
0: I want to come and I want to find a place there and stay for 2 or 3 weeks, you know, and just have a time of writing, because that's what that time of my life is. But we got to go already, Teresa.
1: Okay.
0: Teresa Tamio, one of our favorite people. And how did you get Dr. Marcellino D'Ambrosio to write the foreword?
1: He's Italian.
0: He's so smart. I tell him he's related to the Bishop Ambrosio in Milan, but he denies it from back in the day. So Italy's Shrines and Wonders, Volume 2, Discovering Sacred Spaces and Fascinating Places in the Life of St. Francis of Assisi.
1: Yeah, published by EWTN. They can get it.
0: Of course. 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Amazon, too.
1: You're the best there. Thank you.
0: Okay, we love you. Ciao, ciao.
1: Lots more. Ciao, ciao.
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10: 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Plus, why the presidential election in France is reigniting the debate over surrogacy.
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16: No prayer is useless. All prayer has power. If you say the rosary, it's real prayer because it's a mini scripture. If you say a novena prayer, it's a real prayer. It's just somebody there to help you when your mind is blank, to give glory and praise to God, to be humble and ask for whatever it is you want. All prayer is pleasing to God if it's done with a grateful, loving heart.
17: What if beauty was something more than we see? 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
27: In this Sunday's Gospel, we hear our Lord make a promise. He says, some seed fell on rich soil and produced fruit, 100 or 60 or 30-fold. I wonder what our lives would look like if we took our Lord up on his word. That is, what would our lives look like if we put his word into practice?
28: Pray the Angelus. The Angelus is an ancient prayer of the church centered on the mystery of the incarnation of Jesus.
29: The angel of the Lord declared to Mary,
30: and she conceived of the Holy Spirit.
29: Hail Mary, full of grace, the Lord is with thee. Blessed art thou among women, and blessed is the fruit of thy womb, Jesus.
30: Holy Mary, Mother of God, pray for us sinners now and at the hour of our death. Amen.
29: Behold the handmaid of the Lord.
30: Be it done unto me according to thy word.
29: Hail Mary, full of grace, the Lord is with thee. Blessed art thou among women, and blessed is the fruit of thy womb, Jesus.
30: Holy Mary, Mother of God, pray for us sinners now and at the hour of our death. Amen.
29: And the Word was made flesh
30: and dwelt among us.
29: Hail Mary, full of grace, the Lord is with thee. Blessed art thou among women, and blessed is the fruit of thy womb, Jesus.
30: Holy Mary, Mother of God, pray for us sinners now and at the hour of our death. Amen.
29: Pray for us, O Holy Mother of God,
30: that we may be made worthy of the promises of Christ.
29: Let us pray.
30: Pour forth, we beseech thee, O Lord,
29: thy grace into our hearts,
30: that we, to whom the incarnation of Christ, thy Son, was made known by the message of an angel,
29: may by his passion and cross be brought to the glory of his resurrection through the same Christ our Lord. Amen.
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0: Welcome to the Bishop Strickland Hour. My name is Terry Barber. What a glorious day this is, Bishop Strickland. We're recording this on the Feast of the Sacred Heart. And in addition, we got news this morning about the Supreme Court decision regarding unborn babies, that it's going to be returning it back to the state. What a great day this is, Bishop.
1: Yeah, wonderful. It really gives us an opportunity that we need to make as much headway as we can on the reality of the sanctity of life.
0: Yes, we do. And, you know, I want to say that, talk more about this topic, but I also want to just mention that Justice Thomas also made the point that the ruling on sodomy, contraception, and same-sex marriage have to be looked at because of what we just did with the pro-life side. And basically, the late Justice Antonio Scalia correctly predicted back in 2003 that Lawrence would lead to the requirement recognition of homosexual marriages. And so what this justice is saying, he's an on-fire Catholic, he's saying, look, let's look at these other immoral issues and see if the Constitution has something to say on that. Because I'm of the opinion, Bishop Strickland, that this is a glorious day for the unborn, but also it could lead us into more of a moral country regarding marriage between a man and a woman, issue of contraception. I think we're going in the right direction. Your thoughts?
1: Well, I totally agree, Terry. And just in my own prayer and reflection recently, it really strikes me more and more that we keep talking about the sanctity of life from conception to natural death.
0: Right.
1: And that is a call for morality. Really, every sin of whatever description is a denial of the sanctity of the life of a person or a group of persons. And so I think we do really, I'm not sure how much headway we can make in modern society, but that's what we're obligated to do, is to bring the truth. And I think Justice Thomas is really, and Justice Scalia, who is deceased now, but said the same thing while he was alive, that we need to really, as we've said so many times, the truth is the truth.
0: Amen.
1: And I just read an article by Cardinal Mueller where he said exactly that, talking about a lot of different topics. And really, for the sake of humanity, for the sake of peace and justice in our world, for the sake of recognizing the sanctity of every person, even those who vehemently disagree with what the church teaches. The church teaches the truth. The church teaches Jesus Christ. And the more we can help people focus on that, it really is about recatechizing a culture. And it's not just about, you know, a religious idea, but it's about what is the truth of who we are.
0: Amen.
1: And then people can make their own decisions about what they believe. But I think we're in a time where, and hopefully we can move out of it, we need to, but we're in a time where what we decide is the truth becomes the truth. And it just isn't reality. So the more we can, and the sanctity of the life of an unborn child, we're recognizing what God created to be true. This is a sacred gift, every conceived child. And thankfully, we've taken a significant step as a nation to acknowledging that God revealed truth. But we've got a long way to go to begin to have a culture where every person is respected for who they are, created in the image and likeness of God. But really, as we've said many times, the foundation is the most innocent, the weakest, the voiceless, the life of the unborn. And this striking down the Roe v. Wade decision that's almost 50 years old, it really is a step in the right direction.
0: Well, you know, you're spot on with that. The thing that I will say is, you know, this isn't a Democratic or Republican issue. It's a life issue. But I will say this. I have to give kudos. If it was President Biden who said, hey, we got to protect the unborn, we got to do all this, we're going to put justices on the court that are going to protect the unborn, I would say, God bless him. But in this particular case, I just saw my text on from ABC News that the former president Trump said that just because he picked the judges that actually turned it to a pro-life judge. See, he said, I didn't do it. It was all God doing this. And I have to say, you know, I don't know President Trump from Adam, but he doesn't seem like a real humble man. Okay, I'm just saying, he doesn't, Bishop. For him to say it wasn't me, because I was thinking he's going to pound his chest and say, oh, I picked those two to make it, go for these unborn babies. It was all about me. No, he said, God did this. He used instruments. So I just have to give him kudos. And again, he's not because he's a Republican or a Democrat. It's because it was the right thing to do.
1: Well, it's the right perspective. Any good that we do is cooperating with God, who is goodness itself.
0: Exactly.
1: And so, yeah, it's an important day. And the fact that it comes on this year, the Feast of the Sacred Heart.
0: Oh, yeah.
1: And as people have pointed out, the Feast of the Sacred Heart displaced, you could say, or, you know, the Feast of the Nativity of John the Baptist was transferred to yesterday.
0: Yes.
1: To June 23rd for this year because, of course, a Feast of the Lord overcomes any other feast.
0: Right.
1: But every year it will be June 24th, the infancy or the nativity of St. John the Baptist, which is quite appropriate for the whole sanctity of life because as an unborn child, he leapt in the womb of his mother. That's recorded in the gospel, a beautiful moment that I know many pro-life people have focused on, and I know I have. And so to have that as the day that goes down in history, June 24th, the day of John the Baptist, who always points to the Lord in the gospel and says, he must increase and I must decrease. Terry, really, we can frame this as one step finally for our nation to increase the impact of the truth of the Lord and decrease the human power that we foolishly think is in charge of everything.
0: Bishop Strickland, I'm going to shoot a gear here. I'm going to change gears, but it's going to tie into this pro-life message as a church. This whole week, we've had some great saints to reflect on, not only St. John the Baptist, but Thomas More and Bishop Fisher. And these were two men, Fisher and More, who really stood up for the truth about the Catholic Church teachings on marriage. And I'm thinking with Thomas, with John the Baptist standing up to Herod and all the, in other words, these are three men that I think we can look to, not only guys dressed like you as bishops, but for us lay people to say, no, I'm not going to stand for killing unborn babies. I'm going to do everything I can to vote these guys out, to fund pro-life efforts, and to protect the unborn. Am I onto something? Are these three guys good patrons for what we're dealing with today?
1: Absolutely. In the great mystery of God's plan for us, those three men died.
0: Yeah.
1: They were martyrs.
0: Yeah.
1: But they were martyrs for life, really, in significant ways. And I was just blessed to be in Mexico City. You're probably familiar with Blessed Augustine Miguel Pro.
0: Of course.
1: Was a martyr of just about 100 years ago in Mexico during the Cristero conflicts. And he died for the same reason, for the sanctity of truth, the sanctity of life. It's all woven together. And so what better gift than to lay down your life for a friend? And that's what these martyrs did for the friend of their friends of humanity. Laying down their lives in honor of Jesus Christ, as Miguel Pro said as he died, Viva Cristo Rey, which means long live Christ the King.
0: Amen.
1: And that's really what it's all about, is recognizing that Jesus Christ is Lord and that he is Lord of the universe. The truth, he's truth incarnate. And thankfully, this decision, and I know we pray that the predicted violence will not be as extreme as some have threatened and predicted, but there may be some. But whatever, Christ endured violent attacks on his person till he died on a cross because he was truth incarnate. And like you mentioned, these three men and so many others through the ages have died for life. And that's something that the world has a hard time acknowledging. But it's really, Terry, the power of love.
0: Amen.
1: That's the only love can motivate those three men or Blessed Miguel Pro to give your life rather than denying the Lord that they loved so deeply.

0: And I want you to communicate, if you can, why you have devotion to him and how the saints are really our inspiration, not just for bishops, but he's an inspiration for us all. But tell us a little bit about who he is and why you have a devotion to him.
1: Well, as you know, Terry, he was a contemporary of St. Thomas More, and St. John Fisher was the bishop of England in a time when the vast majority of the bishops signed their faith away and bowed to the will of King Henry VIII. And I think that certainly I don't claim to be any St. John Fisher, but I think he is a reminder to all of us as bishops today that we're just individual men in a specific time and place, a specific era of history, and we're called to the fidelity that St. John Fisher, St. Thomas More, like we were saying earlier, so many model for us. And, you know, it's just, I guess, the human reality. When we see someone who has the same role, the same work that we do, and how they've modeled living that out, it has to be an inspiration. I'm sure you've known other dads and granddads in your life that you saw as great inspirations, because, you know, we need that. And St. John Fisher was a bishop and just one among many. He wasn't an archbishop. He wasn't a cardinal, but he was a bishop. He was a pastor of a local church, as I am. And I share exactly the same responsibility that he had and that he was willing to die for. And I pray that I and all the bishops today would have that kind of strength of faith. Hopefully it doesn't come to that. But in some ways, we have to die for the truth in little ways, what we call a white martyrdom sometimes, just by living in fidelity and maybe getting a less than respectful response from people who do disagree with us. And I think that I honestly know more about St. Thomas More than St. John Fisher.
0: Okay.
1: But because St. John Fisher was an actual sitting bishop at that time, Thomas More was not. He was a layman. He was an attorney and very wise. But both of them model, I think, a reasonable. They didn't do outlandish things. They tried to cooperate to the degree that they could, but there was a line that they weren't willing to cross, and that's what ultimately led to their death.
0: Yeah.
1: Again, since I just visited the place where Blessed Miguel Pro is enshrined or remembered, there, Holy Family Church there in Mexico City, where he served as a priest, he made the same decision. And I love to look at those lives of the saints, especially the martyrs. And you might think, oh, well, they say, oh, well, just kill me, just shoot me, or just, you know, chop off my head, and just very sort of flagrantly, just almost letting their lives be disposed of. But St. Thomas More and St. John Fisher and Blessed Miguel Pro didn't do that at all. They held their own lives sacred.
0: That's right.
1: Blessed Miguel Pro disguised himself. And I loved one story that, because in that time in Mexico, being a Catholic and being a Catholic priest and performing the sacraments, celebrating and working as a Catholic priest was outlawed. And it was, you know, it ultimately had him put to death. Mm-hmm. The same thing that happened to St. John Fisher and St. Thomas More. But Blessed Miguel Pro, they said, this was only 100 years ago in Mexico.
0: Yep.
1: And it was outlawed for a priest to be hearing confessions, because that's, of course, one of the beautiful sacraments of our Catholic faith. And they were trying to get rid of Catholicism. And it obviously didn't work. But he was crafty. He had his priestly stole under a jacket so that it looked like he was just an ordinary man sitting there in the park, people talking to him, but he was hearing confessions because his priestly stole was hidden under his jacket. So that's the kind of of, you know, kind of what I think of is where it says in Scripture we should be as gentle as doves, but as cunning as serpents.

0: kids. You know, we need some of that in order to get the truth out there, to teach what Jesus Christ lived, died, and rose to share with all of us. That's what the martyrs remind us of. So the irony of these men, and certainly many women as well, who gave up their lives because life is so sacred. That sounds like a contradiction. It's like, how could you lose your life because life is sacred? But that's what Jesus modeled for us. He laid down his life. And the martyrs are really echoes of that great gift of the life of the Son of God who died on a cross.
1: Wow. You know, Bishop Strickland, you make you laugh, but I'm not asking you to go into martyrdom, but I want you to make a comment here because you've made comments about a Catholic president, Joseph Biden, and asking him to convert and go back, and Nancy Pelosi. You've been very concerned about their souls. Well, President Biden on Friday, today, harshly criticized the Supreme Court's decision upending the abortion rights and called on the Congress to enshrine access to the federal law. He says it's a sad day for the court and the country. I personally think it's a sad day for him, but what would you tell the president, knowing that you're a Catholic bishop and your job is to get people to heaven, what would you tell him as a Catholic president?
0: Well, I would mainly talk to him as a Catholic man.
1: Yeah.
0: As Joseph.
1: Yeah.
0: Joseph Biden, a son of God.
1: Amen.
0: Like all of us, whether we embrace God's truth or not.
1: Right.
0: And I would just urge him to really look deeply into his heart and to ask himself, is this really what he believes, or is it the politically expedient thing to do? Is it allowing him to hang on to worldly power, but what's he sacrificing for that worldly power? Through history, it's happened a lot. We can go all the way back to Pontius Pilate, where if he had not handed Jesus over ultimately, washed his hands and all of that. But he's sort of the model of that political compromise.
1: Yeah.
0: Pontius Pilate, and of course, he wasn't a believer, but his wife tried to pull him into respecting at least this Jesus of Nazareth more deeply than he did. But Pontius Pilate made the politically expedient choice. He wanted to hang on to his worldly power. Where is Pontius Pilate now? If I had the chance, I think I would want to lovingly and kindly but clearly say that to Joseph Biden.
1: Of course.
0: Yes. For this time, he's been several months, you know, something over a year now. But what's that in terms of eternity? Yeah. But he's been president of the United States. Whether he continues for a second term, I mean, that's a huge question, and people are debating and all. But even if he did, 8 years of worldly power in exchange for eternity,
1: oh, yeah.
0: I think it's a bad deal. He's making a bad bargain, the same bad bargain that Pontius Pilate and so many other world leaders through history. I mean, look at them. They drop like dominoes. Through the first century, all the way to the 20th century, and now in the 21st century. These worldly leaders, they flash brightly for a while, and then they disappear. And they're sometimes recorded in the history books as significant, sometimes not. But what we're called to is an everlasting kingdom, and that's what it's about. That's what Joseph Biden, who claims to be a faithful Catholic, Nancy Pelosi, who claims to be a faithful Catholic, the man down the street or the woman across the road who claims to be a faithful Catholic but is not following what the church teaches, we all, I mean, one of the things we need to remember, we're all children of God.
1: Man.
0: God doesn't see Joseph Biden as president in as much as he sees him as one of his sons.
1: Man.
0: He loves him beyond our imagining, and we need to live in that relationship of love. God is love, God is truth, and we're challenged. I mean, I'm a sinner. I fail constantly. We all do.
1: Sure.
0: But that's the challenge, is to live in that relationship with God, who is love and truth, who sent his Son, who is love and truth incarnate among us. And so that's what I'd say to Joseph Biden if I had the chance. And that's what needs to be said to him by the church as a body and by individual bishops that might have any influence over him.
1: Amen. Bishop Strickland, this is the point I'm making. Even as a layman, when I have the opportunity to give person the teachings of the church, and I don't because of, you know, whatever reason, I'm culpable for that. And it seems to me, and I'm just pointing at guys like you and bishops, priests, our church, for the clarity right now on this abortion issue. Again, I'm not trying to get you in hot water. It's just that as a layman, when I see bishops say, I don't want to talk about that topic, wait a minute. Bishop Strickland, we have you, me, we all have an obligation for speaking the truth. And so what I'm asking you is, for the benefit of those people who are confused, you just made it really clear, and if not, that the Catholic Church condemns abortion on demand. There's no exception for killing innocent life. I mean, it's nice to hear such clarity, because I still hear people say, well, I'm not sure what the church teaches. And I think it's because we've been ambiguous at certain points in the last 50 years in my life, where you're wondering, what does the church really teach? So I'm not picking on anybody in particular. I'm just saying, I think clarity with charity is where we need to be at today.
0: Well, several months back, the word preeminent was used a lot.
1: That's right.
0: And as I reflect on that, Terry, life is the preeminent gift for every human being. I mean, just flat out.
1: Yeah.
0: If you're not alive,
1: you got nothing else.
0: You hope for eternity. You hope for God's mercy to forgive your sins and to live in eternity with God. But if you're not alive, if you don't have life in this world, you're done as far as in this world, as far as this journey that you and I are on, and 7 billion or so people in the world right now are living life. That is the preeminent gift. All the wealth, all the power, all the influence, anything else is sort of an accident of life. Some people have power, some don't. Some have wealth, some don't. But life is the preeminent gift.
1: Amen.
0: And so the life of the unborn is the preeminent gift, you could say.
1: Thank you. When we come back, I want to share a story with Bishop Strickland and get a response of a little 12-year-old boy teaching us a very important aspect of our Catholic faith. You're listening to the Bishop Strickland Hour. Stay with us.
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3: My name is Daniela. I am in 7th grade. In the name of the Father, the Son, and the Holy Spirit. Hail Mary, full of grace, the Lord is with thee. Blessed art thou among women, and blessed is the fruit of thy womb, Jesus. Holy Mary, Mother of God, pray for us sinners now and at the hour of our death. Amen. In the name of the Father, the Son, and the Holy Spirit.
4: Jesus said, I have given you a model to follow, so that as I have done for you, you should also do.
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4: 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If you understand this, blessed are you if you do it.
5: For more information on authentic masculinity, visit thekingsmen.org.
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7: This is Sandra McDevitt with a Did You Know moment. Did you know there was a confession by proxy on the high seas off the coast of Newfoundland? In the late 1800s, a fishing vessel left Pundico, Nova Scotia, caught in a storm, crashed into some rocks. The captain, mortally wounded, no priest available, asked a crew member to relay his confession to the priest as soon as he reached port. Who could refuse the confession of a dying man? After this was done, the villagers harassed the poor proxy confessor for weeks. What was this serious sin? His lips remained sealed. The priest, hearing of this, told the villagers to cease and desist. Never speak of it again. They did, and the story did not surface again for over 50 years, when there were people still alive who could verify. So now you know about the confession by proxy on the high seas. I'm Sandra McDevitt for EWTN Radio.
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9: 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You say, well, no, Mother, we're not teaching them in the ways of sex. Oh, yes, you are, when you start third, fourth, fifth, sixth grade. You don't fill your minds with that. At that age, you fill your minds with God. And you can give me all the reasons why they have to. They don't have to know. What do they have to know? You don't teach them the Trinity. They're too young for the Trinity. But they're not too young for the stuff you're giving them.
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10: Prayer of St. Gertrude the Great. Our Lord, you told St. Gertrude the Great that the following prayer would release 1,000 souls from purgatory each time it is said. The prayer was extended to include living sinners as well. Eternal Father, I offer you the most precious blood of thy divine Son, Jesus, in union with the masses said throughout the world today, for all the holy souls in purgatory, for sinners everywhere, for sinners in the universal church, for those in my own home and in my family. Amen.
11: There was no single event. It was more gradual.
12: My husband was not Catholic, and at the time I didn't really think that it really mattered which church we went to, because we all loved God and we all loved Jesus. And that was the start of my journey out of the Catholic Church, where I remained out of the Catholic Church for over 30 years.
11: When I was outside of the church, there was always an unsettled feeling. There was always a feeling of something missing and something not complete.
12: When I started to read the Bible, I could see that our Catholic faith is steeped in Scripture. I could see some of the sacraments in Scripture. I could see some of the liturgy in Scripture.
11: I wouldn't be the spouse, I wouldn't be the father, wouldn't be the person that I am without the Church and without the sacraments, particularly the Eucharist. I can't live without it.
13: If you've been away from the Catholic Church for whatever reason, we invite you to take another look. Visit CatholicsComeHome.org today.
1: Welcome back to the Bishop Strickland Hour. This is a special edition, mainly because of the Supreme Court making the decision for life in the sense of sending it back to the states rather than for the whole country having abortion on demand. I wanted to give an inspirational story because we're talking about standing up for life. And I was very happy to see Glenn Beck and another prominent Protestant on the radio thank the Catholic Church for these 49 and a half years we're standing for life. And it's nice to see people appreciate us for what we stand for and not for what we think they stand for. But Bishop Strickland, this is a story that I think is so inspirational, especially these times when we're standing up for life. A Jesuit priest told a story that he was going into the hospital to visit a 12-year-old boy who had been in the hospital for 3 months. And I thought, well, I'm going to start asking people this question. He said, I asked him if he would like to be a missionary to save souls. And the little boy said, but Father, I can't even sit up in bed. I can hardly move. And Father, the Jesuit priest, said, exactly. If you offer your sufferings for souls, you can save them better than I. You see, Jesus Christ preached and performed many miracles, but only a few people were converted. When he suffered and died, though, he redeemed the whole world. Hearing this, the youngster began to cry. And the priest said to the young boy, "Why are you crying?" Put your seatbelt on for his answer. "Because I have lost a year of suffering. Why didn't someone tell me this a year ago?" Now, I chuckled with that story. But you know, Bishop Strickland, there's so much truth in that story. And I'm thinking about the people who had been offering their suffering for the conversion of our country on this abortion issue. That this is a touchdown. It's a first down, not a touchdown. We're going in the right direction. But think of all the people who have been offering their redemptive suffering for the unborn. Because let's face it, Bishop Strickland, they have no one to defend them except us. No one. Did that story touch you like it touched me, Bishop Strickland?
0: Yeah, absolutely. And it really does. It gets into the whole mystery of Jesus Christ and what suffering means. And I think in our world today, we need that lesson, maybe more than ever, because there's such a tendency. It's always the human tendency. I mean, none of us, I mean, you'd say you were crazy if you just looked at how can I hurt? How can I suffer? Yeah. How can I, you know, we don't have to look. It comes.
1: Amen.
0: And Christ himself, you know, it just as I was talking about the martyrs earlier,
1: mm-hmm.
0: Christ models exactly that attitude. I mean, one of these days I need to take the time to look through the Gospels and see how many times Jesus was threatened with being killed, but he snuck off or he avoided the crowd or he slipped away. He wasn't asking to be, you know, nailed to a cross. He didn't just immediately march out and say, "Nail me to a cross."
1: Right.
0: So he used, as a human, as a real man, fully God, fully man, that the mystery of Jesus Christ, but he used those manly skills of, you know, having good arguments or talking its way through things and not being, you know, just offering himself immediately. But when it came to it, as we know from the Garden of Gethsemane, he says, "Not what my will, but your will be done." He ultimately bowed in humility to the will of God the Father. And it was the will of God the Father that his son be allowed to suffer for exactly what that story talks about.
1: Yes.
0: That redemptive suffering could be unlocked. I love the way that story points out Christ spent 3 years exhausting himself as a man in this world and converted many.
1: Yep.
0: But didn't convert the planet.
1: Yep.
0: And even his death, it opened up that hope and that possibility for conversion for every single human being living then and now and through the ages. But it doesn't force anything. His redemptive suffering and death unlocked the power of his redemptive love. But we still have to make the choice. And that's what's so interesting about my journey and your journey. We, in classical Catholic language, we talk about final perseverance.
1: Yes.
0: And that's really what it's about, Terry.
1: I
0: mean, as we've talked about before, neither of us are kids anymore.
1: Yeah.
0: And we are striving for that final perseverance.
1: Yeah.
0: Whether final comes tomorrow or 10 or 20 years or however long from now, that's what it's about. Final perseverance and trusting. We're not going to be perfect when we die, but we can continue to seek to be more perfected, more purified, more repentant of our sins, and make reparation and atonement for our sins and the sins of the world. But I think it's important to remember that we have the opportunity every day to seek that final perseverance. Every day of our lives is a step toward that. And we fail. We're sinners. But we go to confession. We confess those sins. We repent again. And thankfully, God's in his divine mercy is more patient and more merciful than any of us could be. I mean, we can forgive a lot, but God is always ready to forgive as long as we're humble enough to ask for that forgiveness.
1: A big amen to that. It sounds to me, though, Bishop Strickland, that having a strong faith in Jesus Christ is critical to make those right decisions. In other words, I mention to people, ask every day for more faith in Jesus Christ when you pray. It seems to me that I ask myself the question, and as a whole, the church, do we really believe in what you're saying is absolutely true? Or are we just saying, well, you know, it might be, maybe not, you know? And I guess my point is it seems to me that judging on our world right now, we're acting like God doesn't even exist. And so the faith of our flock seems appearance-wise, as I'm wondering, do we really believe in these teachings that Christ has handed down to us? Or are we just really thinking that it's just, you know, it's a possibility? Because, you know, if we really believe that, then we're willing to sacrifice, it seems to me.
0: Absolutely. And once again, I think of the martyrs. And if you read the stories of the martyrs, virtually any martyr that you can read their story, again, they don't seek out to be martyred. But when they are, they do it peacefully. And often, I think you can accurately say cheerfully, even with a sense of humor sometimes. And I think that, I mean, like, again, Blessed Miguel Pro, with him saying, Viva Cristo Rey, his yes. last words, his last breath, saying, Long live Christ the King. That shows a faith.
1: Absolutely.
0: Really, it's the faith that is demonstrated in their martyrdom is a kind of faith that we all are called to live and to embrace. And the test of it that they are given is whether they believe deeply enough to give up their lives. And that's the challenge we all face. In a sense, we're all day by day giving up our lives in this world because of what we believe in and who we believe in. Yeah. And that's what the martyrs, they came to a final moment that, again, talking about final perseverance, that's why they're martyrs.
1: Yeah.
0: Because they were not willing to deny Christ, even if it meant they were about to breathe their last breath. And that's the inspiration that we need. That's the strength of faith that we need. And if you look at the tendency that we all have, when I sin, I compromise with the truth. I say, well, for this moment or in this situation, I'll just do my thing and not resist the temptations and say no to anything that is sinful. And sin comes at us in so many different ways. I mean, the seven deadly sins, that's quite a variety of ways that we can fall mortally, deadly, away from God. And so, and it's not, again, looking at the saints and the martyrs, they weren't fearful people. They weren't constantly looking, you know, afraid that they were going to get their head chopped off. They lived boldly, yeah. joyfully, full of the light of Christ. But because they believed so deeply, they were not willing to deny Christ no matter what, even if it did mean their life. And so there's a reason that through the ages, the martyrs have had such an impact on the church's life. As we both know, the blood of the martyrs is the seed of faith. That's a classic line. And I think it's a reminder to us that we need that same kind of faith. We need to truly believe and to trust that we are called to be like the martyrs, to have that faith and to know what is true. And as we've said before, I often talk about our Lord and his Eucharistic presence. If we know him there, it strengthens us
1: yeah.
0: to, I mean, another, I keep bringing up Blessed Miguel Pro because I just had the experience with
1: yeah.
0: seeing a little museum of his life and everything. But he, again, like hearing confessions, he had a mass kit that looked like a toolbox or just, you know, some salesman's sample box. And, but he would say mass when he had the opportunity, even though it was outlawed.
1: Yep.
0: And ultimately, it did cost him his life. But there was much good that he did even before he was martyred. And I think that's what we all have to remember. And remember that the perspective of faith is what has to form everything that we do. And we live in a very complicated world where that's hard. But we still have to do our best to not compromise and to be faithful to the truth in everything that we do.
1: Well said. You always have said this over the year and a half we've had this show. We have to become first century Christians again. That's how the faith was spread so rapidly, by their commitment. Poor Bishop Strickland has some comments about the four last things. We normally go through his tweets in the Catechism of the Catholic Church, but there was one tweet that I think was so biblically sound for our church today and for everybody, because so many times people say, oh, you guys are always just talking against same-sex marriage or abortion. Well, yeah, we do talk a lot about that because it's the family. But one of the tweets he said back with June 14th, he tweeted out, Bishop did, do not be deceived, neither fornicators nor idolaters and adulterers, nor boy prostitutes, nor sodomites, nor thieves, nor the greedy, nor drunkards, or slanderers, nor robbers will inherit the kingdom of God. Do not, and that's the scripture. Now here's what Bishop Strickland says, which I think is the antidote. Do not despair. What? Yeah, do not despair, because all can repent. Divine mercy is abundant. Now, Bishop Strickland, that's the gospel. Repent and believe in the gospel. And let's just be honest. The Bible makes it clear that there are all kinds of sins that can separate us from God if we're unrepentant. So I just had to ask you, what in the world? I mean, that's a strong scripture statement. What made you tweet that?
0: Well, it's the truth that we need to proclaim more clearly, more joyfully, more lovingly.
1: Yep.
0: And that's what I tried to get across in that tweet, is I think we forget that all can be forgiven.
1: Yes.
0: It's all up to us.
1: Yes.
0: Like we were talking about earlier, Christ has accomplished the forgiveness.
1: Amen.
0: His sacrifice has redeemed us. It's made it possible. But we all have to embrace that with our own personal change of heart, a word that's used as metanoia, a turning. And too often in the world and even in the church today, you don't hear about the turning. You just say, oh, well, God's mercy embraces all. Absolutely. But he embraces us into his life and his truth.
1: Mm-hmm.
0: And we can't. God is without contradiction. And I think that that's where, you know, that we've forgotten too often as people, as members of the church, as members of the body of Christ, that the truth is one cohesive reality.
1: Yeah.
0: It's not fragmented in different ways. And well, we've got this piece of truth and that piece of truth. It all fits together. And what I think we've got to really lovingly and joyfully proclaim,
1: yes,
0: to recatechize our culture,
1: yes,
0: is an understanding. Why is sin wrong?
1: Right.
0: And a lot of people ignore sin, and they say, oh, these Catholics, they have these seven deadly sins that make up all these things that are sinful. Sin is wrong because it distorts the life that God has given us.
1: Amen.
0: It harms us. Any of those sins listed in that reading, any of the seven deadly sins, and it pretty well covers the seven deadly sins, any of those are a distortion. If you are embezzling thousands or millions of dollars, you can become super wealthy. You can look like this great successful person, but it's distorting and damaging your life ultimately because it's disconnecting you from the truth. Certainly, through the ages and in our time, sexual sins are, you know, they're kind of radioactive. They get a lot of impact, and that's where so much energy goes. But there's still sins. And really, any sin, I mean, any of the seven deadly sins can get us in hell if we don't repent of it. It's not just lust, but it's also greed, it's gluttony, it's wrath, it's sloth, it's envy, it's pride. Going down that list, I think we all have to acknowledge, you know, what percentage of our struggle with sin is caught up in which of those. And each person's different. I mean, lust is a huge sin in our world because what lust is about, the opposite, of course, is chastity. And that's the life-giving energy that God has given us as human beings, men and women created in his image. So it's not really surprising that it's very volatile and very, it can explode into beauty and into extreme ugliness and evil. And it does that constantly in the human story and in each of our lives in different ways. Sins against lust are rampant. Sins against greed and gluttony are rampant. And so I think rather than fixating on any one kind of sin, we, with that final perseverance we were talking about, we want to do our best to eliminate any aspect of deadly sin, of all sin, but especially the deadly sins, to do our best to eliminate them. And that is by living the truth. And when we fail, to return to the truth, to return to the face of Christ, who is ready to forgive us in our Catholic faith sacramentally. And that's a special gift that for us as Catholics, we have to recognize. God's forgiveness is not locked up in the sacrament of penance, but it's a special grace and blessing to encounter Christ in his forgiving love, just as he was forgiving the people where he says, go and sin no more in the gospel. He's saying the same thing to us, the same Jesus, just as he is really present in the Eucharist. That's the gift of the sacraments. God can certainly work independently of the sacraments, but the sacraments are that special way of encountering his son, Jesus Christ. The classic memento mori, remember death.
1: Remember
0: death. And as you were talking, Terry, I'm reminded of a lot of the classical art of the saints. Many of the saints are depicted looking at a skull. And you would say, man, isn't that macabre? Isn't that dark? Yeah. But it's just reality.
1: Exactly.
0: They weren't people that just gazed at skulls all the time, but they, memento mori, remembering death, it gives us a perspective. If you remember where you're headed and where you want to go at that fork in the road, either heaven or hell, then every day is a step, hopefully, in the right direction. And when you stumble or take the wrong path, hopefully you very quickly repent of that sin and return to the right path. But memento mori, remembering death, is woven into what it means to be Christian. And as you were saying, I think even we Christians, and even within the Catholic Church, there's been a tendency to not memento mori, not remember death and embrace this world as if that's all there is.
1: Yeah.
0: And that is very dangerous because the more we get into that attitude, the less we pay attention to where are we going to be when we take that last breath, when our heart stops. And so the four last things, death, judgment, heaven, and hell, really are about reminding us of that perspective. When you say, remember you are dust and unto dust you shall return, it reminds us that without God, we started as dust and we go back to just dust. Mm. With God, we can go beyond that and live eternally with him, even the dust that we're made of. The church has long taught about the resurrection of the body.
1: Mm-hmm.
0: What form that takes, how that works, we can't scientifically analyze it the way we want to in today's world, but we believe in the resurrection of the body, the resurrection of the whole person, that we are body and soul, that we are not just, you know, sort of the ghost in the machine, like people have said, but we are an integrated, created in the image and likeness of God, spirit and body. And so that dust has the opportunity of being eternally with God if we make the right choice. That's the great mystery of our life's journey, is that for a time, these mere atoms of, you know, elements of the earth,
1: mm-hmm.
0: we have the opportunity to become eternally with God. And I love to think about that. I mean, Christ did. He became human, and he took that human body into heaven. The Blessed Virgin Mary was assumed into heaven. All the saints are there, body and soul. And how that works, it's beyond our ability to measure or to understand, but that's our faith, and that's the great mystery of the truth of who we are. So really, it's interesting in our conversation today, from the Roe v. Wade decision being struck down by the Supreme Court, it's all about death, judgment, heaven, and hell.
1: That's right.
0: It's about what is life, and the end of it is that fork in the road between eternity with God or eternal damnation. And we do need to emphasize that it's not just, you can't just choose, oh, I just want to just be dust. You're going to either be dust with God or dust without God eternally. You aren't just going into oblivion. I mean, some people have believed that through the ages, but that's not what the church believes, and that's not what Christ has revealed to us. There's a choice, and he makes that very clear. We don't emphasize it enough. Christ himself, in his words in the gospel, says the sheep and the goats will be separated. It makes it very clear that there will be a final judgment. We need to live in that context, not burdened, but guided in the light of his truth.
1: Well said, Bishop Strickland, because of this historic day with the Supreme Court, you know, making this decision so that the abortion issue will now go to the states. I'm wondering, for all of us here to be thanking God for this special day to protect the unborn, what would you recommend? You know, visits to the Blessed Sacrament, a rosary, and maybe get to a massive Thanksgiving? Because this is really a big, huge thing, especially for the little unborn babies. And before I ask that last question, I'm going to say it's going to be good for our country, even on the natural level, because it's hard to run a business without customers. And all those little kids coming in are going to be consumers. They're going to need houses. They're going to need cars. They're going to need clothing. And so even on the natural side, it's a win-win situation. So what type of Thanksgiving would you recommend people do?
0: Well, Terry, you already mentioned some great choices, praying a rosary, going to a mass.
1: Yeah.
0: Just taking some time to pray in Thanksgiving as a family, mainly taking the time to focus on the sanctity of life. Amen. And being grateful for, who knows, the more lives that we can save, the more images and likeness of God with great talents, with great abilities. Who knows what, in God's mind, the plan is for them to offer to the world. If we will just accept his gift and quit rejecting it.
1: Well said. How about a blessing for all of us, please, Bishop?
0: Mighty God, we ask your blessing for everyone listening. Father, the Son, and the Holy Spirit. Amen.
1: Thank you so much, Bishop Strickland, for this special edition. And may God richly bless you and your family. Thanks for all your support.
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14: Julius II. The conclave that elected Giuliano della Rovere Pope was one of the shortest in history, lasting only one day. Julius is known as the warrior pope and often led papal troops personally in battle, wearing full armor. As a soldier pope, Julius drove the French from northern Italy and recovered the papal states. But Julius is perhaps best known as the man who began the building of St. Peter's Basilica and who initially employed Michelangelo to paint the Sistine Chapel. Julius is also the pope who allowed Henry VIII to marry Catherine of Aragon, his brother's widow, an act that would later precipitate the English Reformation. This has been a Papal Minute.
15: Hello, Central Texas. This is Father John Gazzaldo from St. Luke Catholic Church in Temple, Texas. 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
16: Catholics acknowledge that the deposit or rule of faith is sacred scripture and apostolic tradition as manifested in the living teaching authority of the Catholic Church. Yet Protestants claim sola scriptura, which is Latin for scripture alone. in part based on 2 Timothy 3:16. All Scripture is inspired by God and is useful for teaching, for refutation, for correction, and for training in righteousness. Yet nowhere in this verse does Paul say only or alone, just that Scripture is useful or profitable. In fact, since some New Testament epistles were not even written yet, and the New Testament canon was not yet decided, John Henry Newman stated that Paul refers then to the Scriptures of the Old Testament, and if the argument from this passage proved anything, it would prove too much that the Scriptures of the New Testament were not necessary for the rule of faith. Examining the truths of the Catholic faith, this is faithforensics.org.
17: Did you know that your body has a theology? In Genesis 3, Adam is too ashamed to admit that he ate of the forbidden fruit, so he and Eve hide themselves. When God wonders where they are, Adam says, "I was afraid because I was naked." Who told you that you were naked? Adam and Eve felt exposed, so they covered themselves. In the state of original innocence, their bodies fully revealed themselves as an image of God. After they sinned, there was a rupture in how they looked at themselves and at one another. They could now look at each other as objects. Since then, it's been a challenge to view ourselves rightly. But there is good news. The theology of the body teaches us that Christ brings us back from sin, placing us on a path towards being the men and women God created us to be. I'm Clarissa Chichioko for Creative Catholic Works. 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
18: The Eucharist is the greatest of all the sacraments because it contains in a substantial way the person of Christ, who is the author of life. It is the one sacrament to which all of the other sacraments look. Imagine six arrows in a circle, all pointing to a center. The center is the Eucharist. The six arrows are the other sacraments. The Eucharist is the sun around which the other sacraments revolve as planets. All the other sacraments share in its power, and they perfect themselves in the celebration of the Eucharist. It is a sacrament that is so sublime that human reason could never guess at it. Divine love is far deeper than we know.
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19: I'm Landon, and I'm in 7th grade. In the name of Father, Son, Holy Spirit, amen. Hail, O star of the ocean, God's own mother blessed, ever sinless virgin, gate of heavenly rest, taking that sweet Ave which from Gabriel came, peace confirmed within us, changing Ava's name. Break the sinner's fetters, make our blindness day, chase all evils from us, for all blessings pray. Show thyself a mother, may the word divine, born for us thine infant, hear our prayers through thine. Virgin all-excelling, mildest of the mild, free from guilt preserve us, meek and undefiled. Keep our life all spotless, make our ways secure, till we find in Jesus joy forevermore. Praise to God the Father, honor to the Son, and the Holy Spirit be the glory one. Amen.
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23: I am struggling with figuring out my vocation. I feel called to marriage, but I am not able to find the one I feel called to marry yet. Period.
24: Not even an ellipsis. It's just a single period. That all is, right.
25: That was well done. Well that done. Is, okay. Yeah. Well, so I think the question is, what do I do about this?
26: Yeah.
25: Feeling a call to marriage. Can't find the person. Is this a male or a female or okay? Who wants to go first on this one? This is a.
26: I think I do.
25: You're not allowed to answer it, though.
24: Can I be honest? I almost said me, but then I thought of the answer in search of a question. I was like, I can't be first. Please go.
25: Yeah.
26: Okay. All right. Okay. First of all,
2: Thank you for asking this question. I want to totally honor you for putting yourself out there. This is a hard thing, right? Mm-hmm. Life relationships are tough sometimes. I might go a little more technical than is helpful for you. I hope that's not problematic. When vocation to marriage is always a phrase that kind of triggers me a little bit. I don't know. You are not called to marriage.